0: And if you were removed from nature by living in a city, then you wouldn't have those lessons and your character wouldn't be forged by those important elements. So I see all of that going on in that quotation that we listened to.
1: I think that's a terrific, interesting observations, Kate. I hear in this quote, by the way, is from Alma's coach, who was not only his coach, but generally speaking, a kind of a mentor to the whole church, an advisor about these kinds of things. And you can hear in it that same message that I've started to give, right, in my advanced years now. I used to be the person who rolled my eyes when my parents said this sort of thing. Now I am the person who says this sort of thing about kids these days. You know, they're just growing up, not like I used to, not picking rotten potatoes off of blinds as they came along, but they're growing up soft and they need to get out there and mow the lawn and stuff like that. So I think it's an interesting thing to observe. That is, the quote is not necessarily something that the writers of Saints put in to be taken at face value. There may very well be value in it, but it's also useful to observe that it expresses the sentiment of the anxiety the older generation always feels for the younger generation coming up. And this is a constant throughout history, but it's certainly in our church history. We want the rising generation to be true to the faith that their parents have cherished and for which martyrs have perished. And it's a fervent hope for people like me. And it was for my parents who wrung their hands and were sure I was just going right down the toilet bowl. And now it is that same feeling I have. And I think what we could safely say is that Alma Richards represents a whole generation of Latter-day Saints who really did well. They did better than their parents did, and then they did better than their parents. So the future is bright. There's reason for optimism, like the prophets have. But I'm still probably not going to quit saying things like this about and to my kids.
2: Well, thank you both so much for your thoughts and comments here. And Steve, you make an interesting point. Something to bear in mind is that as we read this chapter, we're talking about events that happened 110 years ago. And there might be readers today who read it and think, oh, this was so long ago. You know, why would I be interested in this? And I wonder if you might be able to speak to some of those possible readers and help us understand how these stories might have relevance today.
1: As with many of you, I've been reading early chapters of Genesis, Moses, Abraham, and those are the oldest stories there are, and they have incredible relevance to us today. I find them to be stories that explain why things are the way they are. Why is there evil? Why do we have dilemmas that we have to wrestle with? So stories have resonance through time, and people's experiences bear lots of similarities, and we can certainly learn how to cope well with our present by learning how people coped well with their present in our past. So I'd be interested to hear what Kate has to say about that too.
0: That's beautiful, Steve, and I agree with you. One of the moments that really resonated for me in the chapter was when Camilla Eyring and her family had to take a train to escape Mexico and ended up in Texas, and they were taken to a place with animal stalls. And they hung blankets there. That was where their family was settling in to live. And we have so many refugees all over the world right now. Somehow hearing about her experience really helped me connect for refugees today about what that experience is like. The chapter describes how it smelled really bad. I hate bad smells, and just the thought of being somebody that smells bad is terrible enough. But of course, there's got to be no plumbing there. Did they build a fire to get themselves something to eat? I mean, they were really destitute. And I also thought, you don't know when something like that is happening, how long it's going to last, and whether you're going to be living in this stall for a couple of years or a few weeks. It just really put into my heart the feeling of being a displaced person and wishing I could do more for displaced people today.
3: Well, Kate and Steve, thank you so much for joining us today and bringing in these extra insights from the book that gives greater context and understanding to the people and events in this chapter. Thank you.
1: Thank you.
0: It was great to be here.
2: Thank you for listening to this week's episode. We hope you enjoyed it. We hope you took away some new insights into this volume. And we would love to hear your thoughts, opinions, questions, and insights from this chapter of Saints. And you can email saintspodcast@churchofjesuschrist.org. It would be great to hear from you.

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1: We now present a BYU devotional given by Elder Carlos Godoy, March 2019.
2: It is a privilege to me to be here, not just as a general authority, but especially as a former BYU student and a Cougar fan, When I first stepped onto this campus more than 30 years ago as an English as a second language student, I would never have imagined that one day I would be invited to speak at a BYU devotional. I will tell you why I felt that way in a moment. But first, let me tell you about the title of my message, Enter to Learn, Go Forth to Fight. A slogan that you have heard many times, but with a little change at the end. As I was writing down some ideas and thoughts here and there during my preparation for this occasion, I was still looking for a title that could pull all those thoughts together. A few weeks ago, Monica and I were here in Provo to spend time with our daughter, Renata, and our four grandkids. When we asked them where they wanted to have lunch, to our surprise, they picked Wendy's, right there on the corner across the campus. While we were there, I saw the famous BYU site across the street. I had seen this slogan so many times, but at that moment, it brought me a prompting. There was the title I was looking for. On this this title, I would be able to put all my loose notes and thoughts together and hopefully have it all make sense. But aware that you probably have heard great messages about this slogan many times, I decided to change the second part a little. Therefore, my version of the slogan and the title of my message became Enter to Learn, Go Forth to Fight, and you will see why. So let's start with the Enter to Learn. Now I can go back to my previous comment about being in this meeting as a former BYU student and why I would never expect such a thing would happen. As I mentioned before, my first experience at BYU was entering to learn, not to obtain a degree, but entering to learn English. I don't know if you know that for many international students, the English as a second language course, it is the first step to hopefully being able to apply to a BYU program. When your English still is not good enough to pass the TOEFL test of English as a foreign language, this course is a good option, and that was my case. I come from a humble family with little resources to put their children in good schools or to take English courses. Also, during those days, missionaries did not have the opportunity to learn English while serving on a mission in their own country. There was no such program in our missions in the past. I started my mission as a young missionary knowing zero English. 2 years later, my English was still zero. Maybe I knew a few more words, such as Big Mac, French fries, popcorn, so on, but that was it. Thanks to a great missionary companion, David Bokwek, and his family, and a loving mission president, John Hawkins, who is here today, I had the chance to come to the United States right after my mission to learn English. Not to apply to a BYU undergraduate program, but at least to not be so afraid of this language anymore. I remember how impressed I was with the beauty of the mountains, with the greatness of the campus, with the students' lifestyle, the sports activities, the weekend parties. I was amazed with the idea of how nice it would be to be a student here. But that was not my situation at that time. I had come just to learn English and go back to Brazil, and that was what I did. But I left my Utah days with a dream in my heart that maybe someday I will be able to return to BYU as a regular student. If not me, hopefully I would be able to provide my children with such an opportunity in the future. 10 years later, after getting married, obtaining a degree in economics from a good Brazilian university, And after serving as a young bishop and with three small children, I was back with my family. I was then an MBA student under scholarship at the Merritt School of Management. Now, finally, I was here as a real student, entering to learn, but it was not easy. At this point, I want to empathize with students going through a tough time to get good grades, or with those who are not as successful as they would like to be. Please don't get discouraged, or even if you get discouraged, don't stay there for too long. Some school classes, degrees, are not as easy for some as it is for others. I was in the not easy for some group. I know the feeling of receiving below average grades, of being left behind when study groups are formed, or taking days to get an assignment done when others would do it in a few hours. I know how it is to feel inadequate, to do something or to feel frustrated with your own progress. But I want to assure you that you can do it. If I could do it, you can also do it. When we are willing to pay the price, anything is possible. I remember how hard it was for me to get the TOEFL and GMAT scores I needed in order to get into the MBA program and to qualify for a BYU scholarship. It took me 3 years for me to get the minimum scores to be accepted, and I almost didn't make it. Year after year, I studied for it during free evenings, free weekends, and always with the same result, almost, until one day I received a telephone call from a person responsible for administering the scholarship in Brazil. He told me over the phone, "Carlos, I have good news and bad news for you. The good news is that you are among the three finalists this year. There was only one scholarship available. The bad news is that the other two candidates, one is a son of a general authority. The other one is a son of a regional representative. And you." My answer was, "And me, a son of God." Miraculously, that year I got a scholarship and I was accepted into the MBA program. My English ability was enough to barely pass those admission tests, but I can tell you it was not enough to keep up with the bright people in my class. Most of the time I was behind to a point that some professors recommended I take extra writing and speaking English classes. So during my first semester, besides my MBA classes, I took parallel English classes during my free time. In addition to the second language challenge, there were also some hard classes that I had to take. I still keep as a reminder of those days the picture of a huge yellow finance book that I hated. It still brings me to tears, actually, when I look at it. I remember passing many nights awake studying for tests, case presentations, or writing papers, watching the snow fall through my bedroom window. There is always a price to be paid, when we are looking for better results and a better future. I was willing to do my part, although I must confess there were many times that I felt tired and discouraged. At the end of my first year, things started to become easier. English was still a challenge. Some classes were still a nightmare, but I felt more prepared for them. I shifted my MBA focus to an organizational behavior major, and things started to become more meaningful to me. At the end of my second year, my grades were finally above average, and after a good summer internship experience, I received one of the best employment offers of my class. Thanks to that offer, I was able to go back to Brazil to start the second part of this journey. Go forth to serve. I mean, go forth to fight. So as a conclusion for this first half of my message, you are here to learn. It doesn't matter how behind you are or how hard it seems to be. You can do it. When we are willing to pay the price, anything is possible. I hope you understand that this principle can also be applied to your life. This mortal experience is a time for learning and growth, but sometimes it's not easy. Just like in your studies, you might feel inadequate or frustrated with your own personal progress. But I want to assure you that you can do it. Of course, there is also a price to be paid, but it is possible. And the main reason why it is possible is because we have the Savior Jesus Christ and His grace as a resource in times of trouble. In His own words, He said, "Verily, verily, I say unto you, ye are little children, and ye have not yet as yet understood how great blessings the Father hath in His own hands and prepared for you. And ye cannot bear all things now. Nevertheless, be of good cheer, for I will..." "...lead you along." Well, let's now talk about the other half. Go forth to fight. Why go forth to fight? Let me start with a broader vision. Why we are here on earth. Each one of us is here in this life for a purpose. We know there is a plan of salvation. And we know we are part of a bigger plan. Before this life, we were prepared for this time and we have a mission to fulfill. After this life, we will keep progressing with the final goal of returning to the presence of our Heavenly Father with our family. It is with this big picture in mind that we should guide our decision and plans, even careers and temporal goals. We are not here in this life just to be successful in our profession, get rich, enjoy life, and die. Of course, we should look for temporal and material progress, but always seeing it as a means toward a greater cause, not as the end result. In the Pearl of Great Price, we find the Lord talking to Moses as follows. "Behold, I am the Lord God Almighty, and endless is my name. And behold, thou art my son, and I have a work for thee, Moses my son." It was a clear message to Moses about two important truths. One, he was a son of the Almighty God. And two, the Lord had a mission for him. Those same truths are valid for you and for each one of us. Maybe you are thinking that such missions are just for prophets like Moses. But listen to what President Spencer W. Kimball had to say about that. Quote, "In the world before we came here, faithful women were given certain assignments while faithful men were foreordained to certain priesthood tasks. While we do not now remember the particulars, this does not alter the glorious reality of what we once agreed to. You are accountable for those things which long ago were expected of you, just as are those we sustain as prophets and apostles." End of quote. So, this means that each one of us have assignments to fulfill in this life, just like the apostles and prophets do. In your time here at BYU as an undergraduate or graduate student majoring in X or Z should be considered as part of your preparation, as a resource to get there. But our common enemy, the one who has been fighting against the Lord since the beginning, will try to deceive you. He will try to make you, to make some of you believe there is no plan of salvation or a plan for you in this life. To others, he will try to get them to believe that there is no right or wrong, or even gender, or that a little sin here or there will not hurt. To others, it will not be to make them do something wrong. It will be to just not do anything. To be passive with the things of the Lord would already be enough to take you away from your path and mission in life. There is no room for spiritual passivity in this latter-day journey. Now, maybe you are wondering what your mission would be. Well, I can tell you one of them, a critical one, one of your One of your missions is when you were enlisted in a long time ago, and it is to fight in the battle of these latter days. What battle is that? It is the battle, it is the fight for right, the fight to establish the kingdom of God, the fight to survive, the fight to help others along the way. It is the fight to protect our family, your family. It is the fight for the truth. In sum, it is the fight against the enemy of this great cause and plan of salvation. In these latter days, this battle is becoming more difficult. Listen to the words used by President Nelson when he was announcing some of the many changes the Lord is asking us to make in our day. Quote, "The adversary is increasing his attacks on faith and upon us and our families at an exponential rate. To survive spiritually, we need counter strategies and proactive plans," end of quote. It is interesting to hear the word counter strategies being used in a church talk. That word is usually used in a business or military context, and it totally makes sense to use it because we are in a war, and we were reserved to come into the world at this time to fight in this war. In D&C 138, we find these verses talking about us. Quote, "Choice spirits who were reserved to come forth in the fullness of times to take part in the laying the foundation of the great latter days work. We were prepared to come forth in the due time of the Lord to labor in his vineyard for the salvation of the souls of men," end of quote. We are now living the fulfillment of those words. We are now fighting for the salvation of the souls of men. When I hear President Nelson's teaching us, I can see the Lord preparing his church and especially his children for this latter day battle. President Nelson's words are not just about church programs. They are about protecting ourselves against the enemy. They are counter strategies and proactive plans to protect his kingdom, his church, his children, to protect you. Let's review three of his recent teachings, starting with ministry. As he has said, it is a holier and higher approach to caring for others. Ministering today is essential to help those in need among us. I'm talking about spiritual needs, emotional needs, and physical needs. Since we are in a war, it is not unusual to have wounded warriors along the way. The battle has been harder for some than for others. The enemy is using different weapons and strategies, gender issues, family issues, drugs, pornography, attacking our youth, attacking our young single adults. So what is the Lord doing through his prophet? The Lord is counter-attacking. Ministering is part of that. Home teaching was not enough anymore. We needed people taking care of people. Let me share a personal experience related to that. A few years ago, Monica and I were in Logan for an assignment, and we decided to go on a date. A friend from that area recommended Bluebird. Maybe some of you here today are familiar with that restaurant. It's a nice place, opened in 1914. As we were there, our server came to us and asked, "Are you Edgar Godoy?" And I say, "Yes." And then he started to talk to us in Spanish. He had served as a missionary in Peru, where we had served also. While chatting here and there, I sensed that he was not comfortable with the subject mission service. Since I knew his former mission president very well, I sent him a message as we were eating, asking about that elder. His mission president replied that he had been a good missionary, but that he didn't finish his mission. And then I could understand why he was a little uncomfortable with the subject. And I didn't want him to feel bad about himself. And why not? Because missions, although they are so important to all of us, to the church, missions are not a saving ordinance. I want to tell him that, but that was not the right environment. I wanted to hug him. I wanted to say, don't feel bad about yourself. Just keep going. And I want to tell those here today, or hearing me today, who for some reason have not served a mission or didn't finish, don't punish yourself for the rest of your life. Just stand up and aim the next ordinance. Ordinances are the key for our salvation and exaltation. And the next ordinance after mission is sealing. This should be your main concern, to be worthy to get there with the right person at the right time. Stand up, aim towards the temple, and keep going. There are so many things still to be done in this life, and the Lord still expects a lot from you. Another inspired counter strategy announced by President Nelson was combining the Melchizedek priesthood quorums. Monica and I are reading the Book of Mormon in Spanish. We don't want to lose that beautiful language, and we are in those war chapters where Moroni and Helaman are fighting and putting armies together. When I hear of this adjustment in the quorums, putting his high priests and elders together in one quorum, for me it was like the Lord putting his army in one body, getting ready for the battle. That is what is happening. We are strengthening the priesthood army to the latter-day spiritual battle. And I hope you understand your role. You are one of those young warriors, just like the 2,000 children of Helaman. You were prepared to participate in the battle. We, the old warriors, need your help. The battle is getting harder, and we need your help. And finally, a key counter strategy also announced was home-centered and church-supported gospel learning. We can see the reason for this adjustment. Where is the enemy attacking most heavily? In our meetings? No, he's attacking our homes. There is where we need more reinforcement. Just like in the Book of Mormon Wars, we need to build walls, fortifications around our homes to protect them from the enemy attacks. This is not something just for families. It also applies to you, especially as you are away from your family. You need to protect your home. The enemy wants to enter in your dorm, in your building, with your roommates. That is where he wants to be. And you need to build barriers against his attacks. This change in Sunday worship hours is not just to reduce the time at church. It is to move more gospel study to our homes where fortifications needed to be built. Here, the first half of the BYU slogan, enter to learn, can be used again. You should also consider your time here as a time to learn more about the gospel, to strengthen your testimony, to fortify your faith. Enter to learn is also an invitation to learn to protect yourself, to be stronger and more faithful. I hope you're not relying all your gospel learning on your BYU gospel classes. Although they are important, they are not enough to strengthen your faith and protect you. Just like church gospel classes are not enough, BYU gospel classes are not as well. That is why the focus was moved from church to home-centered gospel learning. Please, please don't take this lightly. This battle for the souls of men is real, and many good young adults are being hurt by the darts of the enemy. This time of your life is critical. For many of you singles, it is the time right before temple sealing, and it makes you a target. Why? Because it is the enemy's last chance to prevent you from entering a key eternal covenant. You are not just a young adult. You are a potential eternal family. one that will start an eternal cycle and a continuation of seeds forever and ever. It is easier to try to impede this process before it begins, and that is now, at this stage of your life. Can you see that? Can you see that the war against the plan of salvation that started in the life before this one is still going on? And just as you were fighting it there, you were called to fight it here also. You are part of his army. You don't need to be set apart for that. The call to stand up for the truth is not a church calling. It is a life calling. You don't need to be called to do that. You were born in the last days, and that is already enough. Using the words of President Nelson, quote, "Tonight I invite you literally to rise up with me. While you sing, think of your duty as God's mighty army to help prepare the world for the second coming of the Lord. This is our charge. This is our privilege," end of quote. How do you prepare yourself to fulfill this mission? Follow the prophet and apply his teachings in your life. Focus on the temple. Serve there as much as you can. If you are not worthy now of a temple recommend, that is where you should start. If you were wounded in this early battle, stand up, talk to your bishop, and keep going. There is much more to come, much more battles to fight, and you should stand up and keep fighting. The Lord is aware of your struggles and your challenges. He knows you, your potential, your dreams. His atonement is real and can help you become clean. But more than that, his atonement can give you strength to do better. Sometimes it's not a matter of worthiness. It's just strength needed to keep going. I know he is in your side because he loves you. Follow the prophet. If you follow him, you will always be on safe ground. More than that, you will be ready to do your part in this great battle of the latter days. Now, in conclusion, let me put these two halves of the slogan together. Enter to learn, go forth to fight. It doesn't matter how behind you are in your classes, how bad some of your grades have been. Stand up and fight. You can do it. In the same manner, it doesn't matter how behind you are in your spiritual life, how many mistakes you have done. Stand up and fight. You can do it. More than that, you are called to do it. We are in the latter days, and you are an important part of this latter days journey. Of this I testify, in the sacred name of Jesus Christ. Amen.
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5: Our Heavenly Father loves us. He has provided a perfect plan for us to enjoy His blessings. In this life, we are all invited to come unto Christ and receive the restored gospel of Jesus Christ through baptism, receiving the gift of the Holy Ghost, and faithfully living the gospel. Nephi describes our commitment to be baptized as entering a straight and narrow path. And he reminds us to continue to press forward with the steadfastness in Christ, feasting upon the words of Christ, and endure to the end in order to receive all the blessings Heavenly Father has in store for us. Nephi further reminds us that if we will feast upon the words of Christ, they'll tell us all things we should do, and that we'll be empowered to overcome the fiery darts of the adversary.

while enjoying abundant, incredibly delicious food. I believe when we feast upon the words of Christ, we ought to be thinking of the same kind of experience. Feasting upon the scriptures is not just reading them. It should bring us real joy and build our relationship with the Savior. This is clearly taught in the Book of Mormon. Recall Lehi's dream, where he saw a tree whose fruit is desirable to make one happy. This fruit represents the love of God, and as Lehi tastes the fruit, it was sweet above all that he ever before tasted. It filled his soul, with exceeding great joy, and is something he wants to share with his family. When we feast, we'll also likely find that the amount or kind of food we have may not matter if our hearts are filled with gratitude. Lehi's family lived on raw meat in the wilderness, but Nephi described this difficult trial saying, "So great were the blessings of the Lord that our women were strong and were able to bear children without murmuring." Feasting sometimes involves experimenting and tasting. Alma talks about a good seed being planted in our hearts. As we experiment on it, we will realize the seed begins to be delicious. The blessings of feasting upon the words of Christ are powerful and life-changing. There are three in particular I would like to invite you to apply in your life. First, the words of Christ can help us increase our spiritual capacity to receive revelation and safely guide us through our life. Mormon teaches that the words of Christ have a great tendency to lead the people to do that which is just, and that they were more powerful than anything the sword can accomplish. As I have searched God's wisdom in dealing with my own challenges, always, as I have tried the virtue of the Word of God, I felt inspired and enabled to make wise decisions, overcome temptations, and bless my life with increased faith in Christ and love for those around me. Our prophet, Russell M. Nelson, has taught us that in coming days, it will not be possible to survive spiritually without the guiding, directing, comforting, and constant influence of the Holy Ghost. Needed revelation will come as we try the virtue of the Word, and that Word will be more powerful than anything else we could try or imagine. Second, when we struggle with our own identity and lack of self-esteem, the pleasing Word of God in the Scriptures will help us know who we really are and give us strength beyond our own. Recognizing my identity as God's child was one of the sweetest moments I have ever experienced. In my early teenage years, I didn't know anything about the teachings of the Savior. When I first read the New Testament, the words of Christ truly healed my wounded soul. I realized that I was not alone and that I'm a child of God. As I recognized my true identity before God, I realized my infinite potential through Christ's atonement. Enos likewise shared his personal experience of the enlightenment that comes from contemplating the words of Christ. As Enos let the words that his father taught him regarding eternal life and the joy of the saints sink deep into his heart, his soul hungered, and he kneeled down before his Maker in mighty prayer. In that prayer, he came to know the Savior and learned that we have great worth and are loved and can be forgiven of our mistakes and are truly children of God. Third, we can lift the lives of others through the words of Christ. Just as Enos had his own time and place where the words of Christ touched his heart, the Lord will do his part to touch the hearts of those with whom we wish to share the gospel. Many of us may have felt discouraged when we tried to invite someone to hear the gospel because our desired result did not follow. Regardless of the outcome, the Lord invites us to open our mouth and share the gospel message with him. 2 years ago, the Lord touched my dear mother's heart, which helped her decide to receive the ordinance of baptism. I had waited for that day to come for almost 35 years. In order for her to make that decision, many members of the church truly ministered to her as Christ would. One Sunday, she felt she should go to church. She followed the prompting.

0: while she sat on the front row and waited for the sacrament service to begin. A four-year-old boy stood in front of her and looked at her. She greeted him with a smile. The little boy left her presence abruptly and walked back to his own seat, which was on the other side of the row where my mother was seated. This little boy picked up something from his seat and came back and handed my mother a hymn book and walked back to his seat. My mother noticed that hymn book was placed on every other chair in the chapel. She could have easily picked one up from the chair next to her. However, she was very impressed with the boy's innocent act of kindness, which he learned in his home and the church. It was a tender moment for her. She had a strong impression that God was inviting her to come and follow the Savior. She felt she should be baptized. This little boy did not seek recognition for what he did, but he simply did his best to live the word of God and to love his neighbor. His kindness created an important change of heart in my mother. The words of Christ will profoundly touch hearts and open the hearts of those who do not yet see him. On the road to Emmaus, two disciples walked with Jesus. They were sad and did not comprehend that the Savior had triumphed over death. In their grief, they did not recognize that the living Christ was walking with them. Though Jesus expounded unto them in all the scriptures the things concerning himself, they still did not recognize him as the resurrected Savior until they sat and broke bread with them. Then did their eyes open. As we or our friends, associates, and neighbors feast and break bread with him, our eyes of understanding will open. When the disciples at Emmaus reflected on their time with the resurrected Savior, they said that their hearts burned within them while he opened the scriptures to them. This will be true for all of us. In conclusion, I bear testimony that feasting upon the words of Christ can happen at any time and on any occasion if we prepare our hearts to receive them. Feasting upon the words of Christ will bring life-sustaining revelation, reaffirm our true identity and worth before God as his child, and lead our friends unto Christ and everlasting life. Let me end by echoing the invitation of Nephi when he said, "Ye must press forward with the steadfastness in Christ, having a perfect brightness of hope and the love of God and of all men. Wherefore, if you shall press forward, feasting upon the words of Christ, and endure to the end, behold, thus saith the Father, ye shall have eternal life. In the name of Jesus Christ, amen."
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3: When I was 10 years old, our family had the honor of hosting Elder L. Tom Perry of the Quorum of the 12 Apostles while he was on assignment in my hometown.
4: This pie is delicious. My compliments to the chef.
3: At the close of the day, our family and the Perrys sat down in the living room to enjoy my mother's delicious apple pie while Elder Perry recounted stories about the saints around the world. I was enthralled. It was getting late when my mother called me into the kitchen and asked a simple question.
5: "Bonnie, did you feed the chickens?"
3: My heart fell.
5: "No."
3: "Well,
5: you know what that means."
3: It was very dark outside and I was afraid and didn't want to go outside by myself. Inside was an apostle of the Lord telling stories. It was easy to decide where I'd rather be. I suggested that the chickens could fast until morning. My mother said no. Just then, Elder Perry entered into the kitchen and with his booming, enthusiastic voice asked,
4: "Did I hear someone needs to feed the chickens? My son and I could help.
5: I'll go change."
3: Oh, what an absolute joy it now became to feed the chickens. I ran to get the large yellow flashlight. Excited, I let out, skipping over the well-worn path to the chicken coop. With flashlight swinging from my hand, we crossed through the wheat field. Reaching the small irrigation ditch that crossed the path, I instinctively jumped over it, as I had done many nights before. for. I was oblivious to Elder Perry's efforts to keep up on an unknown path. Without a steady light to see, he stepped directly into the water. I panicked. I turned around to see my new friend remove his soaking wet foot from the ditch and shake the water from his heavy leather shoe. With a soaked and sloshing shoe, Elder Perry helped me feed the chickens. When we were through, he lovingly instructed, "Bonnie, I need to see the path. I need the light to shine where I am walking."
5: Sorry.
6: Oh, no problem, dear.
3: I was shining my light, but not in a way that would help Elder Perry. Now, knowing that he needed my light to safely navigate the path, I focused the flashlight just ahead of his steps, and we were able to return home with confidence. As I've looked back over the years, this simple experience has become more and more meaningful. Our Savior Jesus Christ has asked us to let our light so shine before this people, that they may see our good works and glorify our Father who is in heaven. This invitation is not just about randomly waving a beam of light and making the world generally brighter. It is about focusing our light so others may see the way to Christ. It is an earnest invitation from the Lord to be more intentional about helping others see the next step forward in making and keeping sacred covenants with God.
7: Truths That Help Me Trust in the Savior's Power to Change Me, by Kahealani Betham Scanlon. The author lives in Samoa. Embracing His healing power can help us grow and change. Do you ever feel like you've messed up too many times? Like there's no point in starting over and trying again because you'll just keep making the same mistakes? I remember one day when I was feeling hopeless and stuck. I was crying to my best friend about a weakness I have, a weakness I feel like I've always had. It had been knocking me down, and honestly, I didn't even want to try to get back up again. I've been working toward receiving my endowment and serving a mission for a couple of years, but my struggle was holding me back. I didn't feel like I was even worthy to keep trying to be a member of the Church of Jesus Christ of Latter-day Saints. That night, I just wanted to give up. But my friend's love and support reminded me of a few experiences that keep my testimony strong and help me trust in the Savior's power to change me. Maybe they'll help you too. Repentance, the key to progress. I have to be honest. I haven't always believed Jesus Christ promised that He can make weak things become strong. I've felt like I've messed up too many times and that His promise of forgiveness isn't available to me. But learning more about the gift of repentance has changed my approach to overcoming weakness. President Russell M. Nelson taught that repenting is the key to progress. Repentance isn't something we do once we've fixed ourselves and are ready to move on from our struggles. It's how we invite the Lord's power into our lives. I've often felt that Satan knows exactly how to discourage me. But as President Nelson also taught, please do not fear or delay repenting. Satan delights in your misery. Cut it short, the Savior loves us always, but especially when we repent. It's taken a long time, but I'm finally learning to trust that the Savior wants me to repent. He wants me to return to live with Him and Heavenly Father. Understanding the pure love of Christ. The Savior's endless invitations to repent help me to look at other gospel principles in a new light, like charity. In the church, we define charity as the highest, noblest, strongest kind of love, not merely affection, the pure love of Christ. I've always believed in the importance of charity, but I don't think I understood how to begin developing charity until I started understanding how the Savior's offer to forgive my sins as often as I repent is an expression of His perfect love for me. And when I started believing that the Savior would truly offer me endless opportunities to repent and come unto Him, I started to see the people around me differently. I realized that I could follow His example by practicing charity toward those who hurt me. I could extend forgiveness and understanding to those who unrighteously judged my imperfections. Foundation for Change. These two principles, repentance and charity, have been the foundation of my efforts to allow Jesus Christ to change me. I've begun to see them as complementary and interlocking principles. President Henry B. Eyring, second counselor in the first presidency, taught that gratitude for the remission of sins is the seed of charity. This has been true for me as I have changed through repentance and have felt gratitude for God's love and forgiveness. And now I want others to experience God's love as I have. So on days when I lose motivation and I'm tempted to skip church or to let important things slide, I remember that maybe I can bolster someone else. Maybe I can be an example to those around me who are also struggling. The love I feel for my Savior and the charity I feel for those around me keep me strong. It reminds me of the charity He has for me. I'm still working on overcoming my weaknesses, but I know that trusting in His healing power will help me continue to grow and become more like Him.
6: Doctrine and Covenants, Section 60 through 62, May 31st through June 6th. How Emily Richards Had Something to Say. Emily Richards stepped up to the narrow pulpit at the National Women's Suffrage Association meeting in the U.S. Capitol, Washington, D.C. She knew this was one of the most critical experiences of her life. The year was 1889, and the topics of women's suffrage in Utah and plural marriage were being fiercely debated. Although Emily was nervous, she felt prepared to speak on behalf of her home, gender, and religion. One source related, "It was feared that the lady from Utah would not be able to make herself heard throughout the hall, other speakers having failed in that regard, but to the general surprise and delight, her clear tones penetrated to the remotest recesses of the building, and her speech was a veritable triumph." Although there is not a record of what Emily said that day, one journalist reported that she spoke for about a half an hour. She gave an orderly, scholarly presentation that presented facts and ideas that disarmed prejudice. The reporter went on to say that Emily's words had a gentle spirit that softened many hearts that day towards the territory of Utah. However, Emily was not always a skilled public speaker. She remembered how Eliza R. Snow, then Relief Society General President, had given her some advice. "The first time Sister Snow asked me to speak in meeting, I could not, and she said, 'Never mind, but when you are asked to speak again, try and have something to say.'" Emily took this advice to heart and made sure she was prepared to speak when she was needed. Like Emily Richards, we must be ready at all times to open our mouths, Doctrine and Covenants, Section 60, Verse 2, and proclaim the Word of God. Read by Rich Gramillion.
8: The outlook wasn't brilliant for the Mudville Nine that day. The score stood 4-2, one inning more to play. Then all 5,000 throats recoiled upon the flat, for Casey, mighty Casey, was advancing to the bat. Close by the sturdy batsman, the ball unheeded sped.
9: "That ain't my style,"
8: said Casey.
10: "Right what?"
8: the umpire said. She signaled to the pitcher. Once more the spheroid flew.
9: "I think I'll just ignore it."
8: And the umpire said,
10: "Right to."
8: Now, something different than we read about in the poem. Casey thought of Mom and Dad and time she spent at home. She relaxed, she smiled, Her confidence, it grew, and above the roar of the crowd, she heard her dad shout,
10: "Follow through!"
8: Somewhere, men are laughing and children having fun. And tonight, there's joy in Mudville, where Mighty Casey hit a home run.
11: Family, isn't it about time? From the Church of Jesus Christ of Latter-day Saints.
12: Hey, honey, what's wrong?
13: Well, it's Tyler.
12: Yeah?
13: Yeah, he's down about something.
12: Mm-hmm. Now you need to take him...
13: golfing.
12: Right.
13: I know, it's weird, but that's where he really opens up.
12: Mm-hmm.
13: I'm gonna go and get his clubs.
11: Give your family everything. Give them your time.
14: Hey, are those my clubs?
15: Dad got them out.
14: Sweet. So what, am I stressed? Girl problems?
15: Well, you're down about something.
14: Sounds like 18 holes.
15: We'll have fun.
11: From the Church of Jesus Christ of Latter-day Saints.
16: Book of Mormon Art. Christ administers the sacrament to the Nephites. And when the disciples had come with bread and wine, Jesus took of the bread and brake and blessed it. And he gave unto the disciples and commanded that they should eat. And when they had eaten and were filled, he commanded that they should give unto the multitude. And it came to pass that he commanded his disciples that they should take of the wine of the cup and drink of it, and that they should also give unto the multitude that they might drink of it. 3 Nephi, chapter 18, verses 3 to 4 and 8. This voice was created using artificial intelligence.
17: Portraits of Faith. God showed me I had a purpose. By Posenai Patu. Apia Samoa. I fell from a tree, but the Lord saved me so I could turn my life around and help people with disabilities like mine.
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19: I extol those who with loving care and compassionate concern feed the hungry, clothe the naked, and house the homeless. He who notes the sparrows fall will not be unmindful of such service.
18: Faith in Action, a show about welfare, humanitarian aid, and service around the world. Today's a very special program. Today we welcome Brother Dennis Lifferth, who is Managing Director of the Welfare Department for The Church of Jesus Christ of Latter-day Saints. It is an honor. Welcome, Brother Lifferth.
20: Bob, it's an honor being here with you as well.
18: Thank you.
20: Thank you.
18: There are over 13 million members of the church at the moment, and you sit in an office where you can help them all. Is that intimidating some days?
20: You know, I wouldn't put it exactly that way, because we serve under the direction of the brethren. And the organization of the church is so expansive and complete. We simply support the bishops and the quorums. And they're the ones who perform the vast amount of the work in caring for the poor and the needy around the world. Our job is to simply provide a little bit of support to help them do their jobs.
18: Something, let's go for a moment to some situations that are in our minds, fresh in our minds, Haiti and in Chile. When things like that happen, are you notified? What is the chain of command? What happens when we need to send help out? How does this work?
20: Like everybody else, we learn about the nature of the disaster by the press normally, but almost instantly following that, we'll be in communication with the local priesthood leaders, the area presidency, the director of temporal affairs. They receive reports from the stake presidents and the bishops. And through that process, we're then able to assess the needs and to what extent the church at headquarters will provide support and to what extent they can meet their needs locally.
18: So there would be a committee working under you that would meet just almost immediately when something like this happened. Tell me kind of the logistics of this.
20: You know, if the disaster is major and it requires a lot of coordination, there is a committee established at church headquarters that includes representation from the various departments, the missionary department, public affairs, security, welfare. And we meet every morning, let's say at 8 o'clock, and have a bridge call with the area presidency and the others involved locally. And that is the method by which we coordinate assess the needs and respond to their requests. So it's a very, very intense communication that takes place sometimes several times a day, but usually there's an established time, like 8 o'clock in the morning, where we'll have a bridge call to review the needs of the local members and others that are harmed.
18: We mentioned before going on the air with this broadcast, the divisions. Let's go over those again. Tell me about the divisions in the welfare department.
20: Well, there's seven basic divisions in welfare, including LDS Family Services, employment, storehouses, farm food production, emergency response, and humanitarian work. We have a couple other divisions to support, such as accounting and personnel administration.
18: One might expect with all that's going on around the world that this is perhaps a large a number of people in Salt Lake City that are involved in this. Are they here or are they scattered around the world?
20: Yeah, you'd think that this would require a lot of people at headquarters, but in fact, there are very few, relatively few at headquarters, and the brethren have always wanted to keep the strength in the field. And so at headquarters, we may have a couple hundred people that help coordinate the efforts. But by far, the largest number of employees and people working in welfare are in the field. Also, most people understand this, that much of welfare is run by volunteers. So a few years ago, all of our storehouses were managed by paid personnel. But over the years, they have been replaced by volunteers. So throughout South America and Central America, United States, most of the storehouses that are managed by people who have been called locally to go there every day and take care of the poor and the needy. The same with the employment centers. And so there aren't a lot of employees per se. In some areas, such as desert industries, where you have to have a more professional staff, or the farms that require more professional labor, they'll be hired, trained, and qualified to provide that leadership, but wherever possible, we use volunteers. That's the strength, of course, of welfare.
18: It is an amazing story. If we go back a little bit, what is the beginning of welfare in the church? Do you recall, is there an interesting story about that? Somebody just decided, you know what, we need to do this today.
20: You know, that's a very good question, and I've thought about that, and I would say that welfare didn't have a beginning, and others have said that. If you go clear back to Adam, he taught his children that they should be kind to each other. There are some who said, am I my brother's keeper? But the principle of welfare was taught from the very beginning. Isaiah taught the law of the fast. The Savior exemplified caring for the poor, taught about the prodigal son, taught about the Good Samaritan. He healed those that were sick. Taught that we should take care of our neighbor, the prophet Joseph Smith. But I would say that, to answer your question, in our day and time, perhaps the beginning of the department, as we know it today, began 75 years ago, 1935, in April, April 20th. It was a Saturday morning, and Harold B. Lee was invited that early Saturday morning to meet with the First Presidency. And when he entered, they asked him if he would become the director and lead this worldwide effort to take care of the poor and the needy. And he said, I'm just a young man, barely in my 30s. I've never been outside of Idaho and Utah. And of course he was overwhelmed, as we all would be. He then left the meeting and walked up City Creek and prayed for inspiration to know how to organize this effort. And the thought came to him as clear as day that the organization already existed, that the priesthood quorums were in place, the bishops were there, and that he wouldn't need to create any new structure to take care of the poor and the needy. And so I'd say from that point on, the church has developed and expanded this welfare program to the wonderful program that it is today. There have been a few changes, perhaps, to to accommodate the growth of the church worldwide. And most recently, the Brethren discontinued the regional welfare committees and the regional welfare agents so that the work would be placed in the area coordinating councils. And this was a nice realignment to make sure that the priesthood would continue to have involvement and place welfare on the agenda of those meetings. But in general, it started back on this April morning when President Lee was asked to assume this responsibility.
18: If he could have looked ahead to see what huge blessing that this was going to be in the world of ours today. There are so many lives that are blessed every day through humanitarian services, through welfare. There have been over 8,000 missionaries serving in the humanitarian department since its inception. When we call humanitarian missionaries, does a request first come from your office saying, I need more? Does that come from the missionary department? How do we know that we're going to send some more humanitarian missionaries out?
20: You know, the request for missionaries really begins with the area presidency and the mission presidents in the areas where they have responsibility. And they'll assess the needs and ask the question, do we need more help in Laos or in Cambodia? And then they request support for a humanitarian missionary to go there and provide labor. So they're the ones who make the determination if there should be somebody called and assigned to help in that area. And that really makes sense because they're locally. They understand the needs. And so it's driven by the needs of the area under the direction of the area presidency and the mission presidents. They'll make a request, and they'll notify the missionary department and have approval for another complement, another set of missionaries to be sent out. In our department, we help find those couples. Once they're called, then we'll also help train them and spend several weeks with them at the missionary training center and in our department preparing them for their important assignments in the field.
18: Is there any way, we've talked to, had the opportunity to visit with many of the humanitarian missionaries, and they are all so excited to get out there and get to work, but it is so different everywhere they go. So it's difficult for you to, I guess you can just really just teach the basics, and then when they go out, they have to adapt to whatever is out
20: there.
18: That's
20: a very good point, because it does differ by country. And so the most important thing that we can do is to just restate and review the basic welfare principles that have been revealed over the ages to help people help themselves, design programs that bless them, build upon their strengths, etc. So you're right. What we attempt to do is to explain the process of how they should work and review those basic, wonderful welfare principles.
18: You mentioned earlier an emergency or a intense need every other day around the world. Do you ever wake up in the morning and go, wow, what today? And have we got enough? I mean, is there enough ready for this today?
20: Mother Nature has kept us pretty full employment, especially recently. My first week working for welfare, 1976, they had the Teton flood. That was my introduction. And since
18: I remember that,
20: that
18: well, by the way. I was there.
20: You were there.
18: I was there in southeast Idaho during that time.
20: And it was amazing for me, coming in new, to see how quickly the church responded and how they were able to send relief supplies and how the members were so willing to go and do their very best to help. And that same spirit, that same ability has continued with, I would say, even increasing capacity and ability to help respond to these disasters. And you look at the ones recently, at Haiti and Chile, and now the flooding in the United States and the 37 tornadoes that touched down in Oklahoma a couple days ago. There are a lot of needs in the world. And the members are always so willing. They talk about the church responding and how well the church does, but really it's the members. It's the members that are there, the young adults and the others who are so quick to lend a helping hand to provide the relief of the suffering.
18: I can visualize, maybe the right word isn't, but a war room somewhere with a big map of the world on with little push pins. Is there something like that? Does that exist somewhere saying, we have a problem here, here, here? Or what is it like when you meet with the other brethren on this subject?
20: Now, we do have a conference room where we all meet. It's a standard location. And we have very good computer programs that show the world in general and where the disasters are taking place. So we've been blessed with good technology to help track and monitor these disasters. Then on a very regular basis, during a disaster, we write reports that go back to the brethren, the 12 of the First Presidency, the presiding bishopric, giving them a status report. They, of course, are very involved in providing direction. And so before any funds are spent, or before decisions are made, it's all reviewed by the First Presidency and the bishopric. They'll give direction in terms of how much support and how the support should be given. And in some cases, it'll be primarily for relief, to provide life-sustaining temporary assistance. In other cases, it'll be for longer-term assistance, such as temporary housing or to rebuild hospitals.
18: The needs are somewhat overwhelming on some days, I'm certain. When you take a look at the entire world, but even in our country, as you mentioned, the flooding that's going on, and it's the unemployment at the moment, and all the other problems that we're having. How do we address? Let's just focus in on unemployment. What are we doing for those who are jobless at the moment?
20: I'm grateful you raised that issue, because I would say that that's perhaps the number one concern that we have in welfare at the moment, because we have over 10%, nearly 10% unemployed in the United States, 40 million people on food stamps. And in some segments, such as young single adults, the percent unemployed, of course, is much greater. And this effort to help the members and others gain employment, find employment, has been on the minds of the brethren for a long time. How can the church best help people find the employment they need to care for their families? And so it has been a major effort of the department over this last several years. There are several things we've done. One is trying to provide on-the-job training for those that are searching for employment. I had a friend who moved from the Midwest, couldn't find a job. Quorum helped, the bishop helped. He just didn't have the right skill set. And so the church was able to place him temporarily into a position, and the church paid his salary during this training period. Then the employer trained him and helped him find the skills that he needed, and he was eventually hired and now has a nice position. So on-the-job training is one of the ways that the church provides a way to bridge between unemployment and employment. And there are temporary positions available in church facilities and in partnership with other businesses in the community. So in Haiti, for example, we're working with businesses that are there in a partnership, and we'll place members for 2 or 3 months, paying their salary. They're trained, gain the skills, and are able then to work. Another change that I think has been very beneficial has been the creation of development specialists in our employment centers and desert industries who focus on developing a plan for that person. And this is done in cooperation with the quorums and the bishop. So if a quorum has a member unemployed that needs a little additional help that they can't provide, they can come to a desert industry. They'll assign a mentor from the ward to help that person. The desert industries will assign a mentor or a coach to help work out a plan for that person. So last year, I had a personal experience with this, which is very interesting. A young man in our ward was unemployed, had some problems with alcohol, didn't have a job. They assigned me as the mentor. So we took him down the desert industry, and the staff sat down with him and said, "My friend, what would you like to accomplish, and how can we best do this?" And over the last year, he's received his GED. He received a certification to be a forklift driver. He has two interviews. And last week, I drove by the DI, and he said that he's taken his test to get his driver's license. So over time, people change, and they are able to become skilled and receive employment because of the effort the quorum will make or a mentor will make to help them develop a plan. Another effort I think that's been very beneficial for those who are unemployed is a new website that the employment system recently launched. It's a wonderful tool where people can go and find jobs that are listed. A year ago, we had, I'd say, 12 people looking for one job. And now there are 6 jobs for every person looking for a position.
18: That's amazing.
20: In the last 6 months, they've been able to list many jobs that before we didn't know about on this new website. The church is making a great effort, I think, trying to help people find employment. They've increased the number of employment centers. They've increased the number of desert industries. We opened one in Harrisville last year. Layton, a new one has just been approved for Sugar House. And in South America and around, there are new offices for employment being opened all the time. In Central America and other places where it's easier to start up a small business, we're also focusing on microenterprise, microcredit, finding ways to help members start a small business. And that seems to be especially helpful in areas where employment isn't so available through corporations.
18: And this is at the branch or ward level. So if you're listening today, find the elders quorum president or the high priest's leader or the bishop or the relief society president. Start at right at the ward level to find this help.
20: I'm glad you underscored that, because that really is the strength of the employment system for the church. It's the family, the quorum, the bishop, the relief society at that level. And we simply provide a few tools to help them with their important responsibility.
18: Where do we go from here? New technology, new ways of getting materials to where they're needed. What do you see in the future?
20: I believe we've been abundantly, richly blessed with new technology, both in terms of the electronics, the internet, new systems for logistics, make it easier to produce, improving our capacity to relieve the suffering. I think our greatest strength, though, in the future will continue to be the goodness of the members and their kindness and willingness to share their time. Years ago, one of my responsibilities was to forecast the demand in the storehouse system and then to estimate how much it would cost. And at that time, the fast offerings were not adequate or sufficient to cover all the costs. And so there was a welfare assessment, and every ward received an assessment every year to make up the shortfall. They could produce either commodities or give cash in lieu of the commodities. And when I started, the per capita assessment was maybe $3, then up to $5, and then $8, then $12. And finally, President Kimball said, "You know, it doesn't seem quite right that we should assess the members to take care of the poor. Let's just rely on fast offerings." Well, I thought that'd be impossible. I didn't think it'd be possible to have enough money come in to take care of all the needs of the poor and the needy. But I was wrong. Over the years, the members increased in their faithfulness. They listened to the promise that they'd pay their fast offerings, they'd be blessed. And in fact, they have been. until over the years, the fast offering donations are now sufficient to care for the poor and the needy. And I think that same trend will happen in the future, that over time, if we have faith in the members, as we do, and I do now, of course, that they will continue to contribute, assist, and support this program so that Heavenly Father will be able to take care of all that are poor and needy throughout the world to a certain extent. One of the changes that I think has been very positive has been the increased focus in working with other agencies, Catholic Community Services, Islamic Relief, and I see in the future the church working closely with a lot of other groups to help care for the poor. It's too much for any one agency or any one group to care for all the needs, but working together, we can make a difference, and we have. And we're grateful for the cooperation that we've enjoyed with these other agencies.
18: In Haiti, I think it was in Haiti, we hear of members that are stepping up and giving us the use of aircraft and going above and beyond the tithing part. I mean, it's just amazing the amount of participation that we get from members.
20: You know, every day we receive calls from people around the world willing to share whatever they have, whether it be an airplane, or their money, or their support, or their background in terms of their profession. Last year, little Amy from New Jersey took a tour through the Humanitarian Center, and she was impressed by the wheelchair program. They told her it's about $87 per wheelchair. And on her own, she went back to New Jersey and saved her nickels and dimes throughout the year. And last conference time, came out with her parents, went down to the Humanitarian Center and gave them $87 worth of coins to help provide a little wheelchair for some girl in Africa or Eastern Europe. So everybody wants to help in some way. It's part of our nature. And the kindness we give comes back a thousandfold. Both the giver and the receiver are blessed. And this little girl, I'm sure, will be blessed for her kind contribution.
18: Do you have any, I love to ask the humanitarian missionaries as we interview them, touching moments as you look back on this long career that you've had in this department, something that really stands out, one or two stories that as you wind up your career, you'll say, those are defining moments in my life. Anything you can think of?
20: Oh, there are a thousand stories. You know that.
18: Mm-hmm.
20: It's hard to know where to start to express gratitude for the kind work, the generosity of others to help those in need at every level. And when you look at the disasters that occur and you see the human interest and the effort of those in the field helping their neighbor, it's really touching and inspiring and humbling. I don't know where to start on that. I've been so impressed. I think in Chile, there's a little island off the coast of Chile near Concepcion that was affected by the tsunami and the earthquake called Juan Fernandez Island, small little island. Branch of the church is there. We knew that the tsunami had caused devastating flooding over the island, wiped out many of the homes. We couldn't get in. We couldn't find a way to talk to the branch president. Finally, after many weeks, we were able to get through to him and asked him how he's doing. And he said, you know, we're doing quite well. We're taking care of each other. But we would be grateful if we could have a little bit of food and some clothing and some water. And he said, oh, by the way, we're out of sacrament cups. Could you send those as well? And I just thought, that says so much. These faithful members relying upon our Heavenly Father and the Savior through their own faith to sustain them and to help them.
18: What a blessing this has been in the lives of people around the world for you to have this opportunity, and what a blessing has been for you to be able to do this. As you look back over the years, did you think, this is what I want to do in my life, this is where I want to be in welfare? How did this happen? How did you kind of evolve into this department?
20: I truly feel very, very fortunate and blessed to be able to work in the welfare department over these many years. Good friends, the very important purpose, and it's been so rewarding to work with the brethren and to see the work unfold. It started out, I think I'd had some experience with grain storage in my professional career. And in those early days, the church was looking at ways to expand welfare beyond the Wasatch Front. And one of the first initiatives was to expand the grain storage program. That was my first assignment, to work trying to estimate how much grain should be stored. The brethren were asking the questions, how much grain should be stored, where should it be located. And so it's just a rewarding experience to meet with them and have them give direction about how to prepare for the future. The second week I was here, I mentioned my first week was they had the flood in Teton, Idaho. The second week, they dedicated the Kaysville Mill, the elevator there in Kaysville, and President Romney spoke. And I remember how absolutely inspired I was listening to him give a vision of welfare and how it helped temper the lives of the saints and be such a blessing in the long run. And over the years, to watch this unfold with facilities being constructed throughout the United States and now beyond, and this program of grain storage become established and settled. I've watched the brethren, though, over the last couple of years say over and over again that the strength of emergency response is not in the grain storage program. It's in the homes of the members. And so they actually capped the amount of grain the church will store in the United States and focused more on encouraging members to store supplies and food for their own family, and actually altered somewhat the suggestions for storage, produced this little pamphlet. And in the pamphlet, which they sent throughout the world to all of the members, it encourages the members to store maybe a month or 2 months, maybe 3 months of things they normally eat, and then store some basics beyond that. And that's been a very good direction for the members to focus on things they can do in a very simple way.
18: It is, as you look back on the 24-hour kits and all of the emphasis that's been put on preparedness for those members of, for us, the members of the church, you start to see how important this is, especially in the last few months around the world. It can happen anywhere. It can happen here. It can happen to anyone. So we need to be prepared.
20: It could be a natural disaster, or it could be temporary layoff. It could be a number of things. And I don't believe the brethren have ever said exactly how you would use the supply, but the flexibility is there as a safety net to bless the families if they'll follow the counsel of the brethren.
18: You sit with the brethren on occasion, regularly, whatever it is. It would be amazing to see their insight, to see their counsel and their wisdom, and then to see these things happen and know that they are exactly right. They are in tune. They know what has to be done.
20: Before the economic downturn, the brethren felt a need to produce a little pamphlet that would clarify the basic principles of welfare to help the bishops. And so the effort was put forth. A little pamphlet called Providing in the Lord's Way was produced and sent to all the bishops, clarifying the basic fundamental principles of welfare and how bishops should provide support. It's an ongoing need because you have a turnover of bishops. And I thought that, for me, that was very impressive that the brethren would have that insight to give the bishops this fundamental tool just prior to this huge downturn with the tremendous increase in demand requiring the bishops' more intensive involvement in searching out the poor. The timing was perfect. But you're right. It has been a great humbling experience to sit and to listen to the brethren. We'll take in proposals, and over again, I say to myself, oh, I wish I would have thought of that, as they come with good advice and suggestions and direction on how to refine and improve the work. I'm always impressed with how gracious they are and how kind, never critical or harsh or judgmental. They do it in such a pleasant way that you want to do your very best to work for them. They're such good leaders and inspired and have a perspective that's very unique. For example, we talked about Haiti and this meeting we have every morning as a bridge call. And on one occasion, the very early days of this chaos that's taking place in Haiti, Elder Bednar was on the bridge call with us, listening. And at the end of the discussion, he said, "Now, brethren, remember that order will come out of chaos only through the priesthood." I thought, that is such a good principle. The same thing occurred during Hurricane Gustav. We were talking again in this bridge call with the local leaders, and Elder Collister was on the phone directing the affairs. And there were some discussions about we're out of fuel, we're out of electricity, and just kind of complaining a little bit because of the hardship of this event. And I don't blame us. It was a terrible event. And Elder Collister said, "Now, brethren, remember, we may be out of fuel and we may be out of electricity, but we're not out of power. We have power in prayer. There's power in kindness. There's power in the priesthood." But just their perspective, always keeping in mind the work that we're doing and why we're doing it, has been so helpful to listen to them.
18: If you would, we would be pleased to hear your testimony on the power of the welfare department and the things that you have seen in the past. How many years has it been? How many years have you been in the department?
20: 34 years.
18: 34 years in the department. Just a brief synopsis, perhaps, of those 34 years and those things that have really strengthened your testimony.
20: I believe for me, it's the clear feeling and understanding that this is the Savior's work, that He, the Jesus of Nazareth, is the architect and the exemplar. And He has taught us through His own example of being kind to others and the principles that He has uncovered are so clear and so helpful to everyone if we but remember Him and follow His good example. And that in fact, over time, if we follow the principles that He has laid out and remember Him, that the purpose of welfare to create a Zion people will take place, that we will become more united, more pure in heart, and no poor among us. I believe that. I believe that what President Clark said in the early days of welfare, that the purpose of this program is to build character, Christ-like character, rescuing all that is finest down deep inside of us, as he said. But in fact, that's taking place. And I guess over these 34 years, it's become very clear the growth, the evolution, the development of both the system, but more importantly, the people and the capacity to love and the capacity to help, following the principles of the Savior. that his hand is in this work, and his direction is what we should follow. And if we but listen, he will give us the guidance to know how to help, how to see the needs, how to respond, and what to do.
18: I know you're retiring soon. You get up one morning and turn on the television and see there's been a disaster somewhere. Are you going to jump to the phone and try to get on that 8 o'clock call? How are you going to react to this?
20: You know, I'll miss a lot of this job. I think in our quorums and wards, we still have needs, and they'll keep me as a home teacher.

0: 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Today we've had the opportunity to visit with Brother Dennis Lifferth, Managing Director of the Welfare Department for the Church of Jesus Christ of Latter-day Saints. Thank you, Brother Lifferth.
1: Thank you very much.
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4: Several years ago, our young granddaughter ran up to me and excitedly announced, "Grandpa, Grandpa, I scored all three goals at my soccer game today." I enthusiastically replied, "That's great, Sarah." Her mother then looked at me with a twinkle in her eye and said, "The score was 2-1. I didn't dare ask who would win. Conference is a time of reflection, revelation, and sometimes redirection. There is a car rental company with a GPS system called Neverlost. If you make a wrong turn once you put in your desired destination, the guiding voice does not say, "You fool," but rather in a very pleasant voice says, "Recalculating route. When possible, make a legal U-turn." In Ezekiel, we read this wonderful promise: "If the wicked will turn from all his sins that he hath committed, and keep all my statutes, and do that which is lawful and right, he shall surely live, he shall not die. All his transgressions that he hath committed, they shall not be mentioned unto him." What a fabulous promise, but it requires two alls to receive the promise of the third: turn from all, keep all, then all is forgiven. This requires being all in. We should not be like the man who, as the Wall Street Journal reported, sent an envelope filled with cash along with an anonymous letter to the Internal Revenue Service, which said, "Dear IRS, enclosed please find money I owe for past taxes. P.S. If after this my conscience still bothers me, I'll send you the rest." That's not how we do it. We don't hold back to see what the minimum is we can get by with. The Lord requires the heart and a willing mind, our whole heart. When we are baptized, we are fully immersed as a symbol of our promise to fully follow the Savior, not half-heartedly. When we are fully committed and all in, heaven shakes for our good. When we are lukewarm or only partially committed, we lose out on some of heaven's choicest blessings. Many years ago, I took the scouts on a camp out in the desert. The boys slept by a large fire they had made, and like every good scout leader, I slept in the back of my truck. In the morning, when I sat up and looked at the campsite, I saw one scout whom I will call Paul, who looked particularly rough around the edges. I asked how he had slept, and he replied, "Not very well." When I asked why, he said, "I was cold. The fire went out." I said, "Well, fires do that. Wasn't your sleeping bag warm enough?" No answer. Then one of the other scouts loudly volunteered, "He didn't use his sleeping bag." I ask in disbelief, "Why not, Paul?" Silence. Then finally the sheepish reply, "Well, I thought if I didn't unroll my sleeping bag, I wouldn't have to roll it up again." True story. He froze for hours because he was trying to save 5 minutes of work. We may think, how foolish. Who would ever do that? Well, we do it all the time in much more dangerous ways. We are, in effect, refusing to unroll our spiritual sleeping bags when we don't take the time to sincerely pray, study, and earnestly live the gospel each day. Not only will the fire go out, but we will be unprotected and grow spiritually cold. When we are complacent with our covenants, we are complicit with the consequences. The Lord has counseled us to beware concerning yourselves, to give diligent heed to the words of eternal life. And he further declared, "My blood shall not cleanse them if they hear me not." In reality, it is much easier to be all in than partially in. When we are partially in or not in at all, there is in the Star Wars vernacular a disturbance in the force. We're out of sync with God's will and therefore out of sync with the nature of happiness. Isaiah said, "The wicked are like the troubled sea when it cannot rest, whose waters cast up mire and dirt. There is no peace, saith my God, to the wicked." Fortunately, no matter where we are or where we have been, we are not beyond the reach of the Savior who said, "Therefore, whoso repenteth,

0: and come to me as a little child, him will I receive, for of such is the kingdom of God. Behold, for such I have laid down my life and have taken it up again. As we continually repent and rely upon the Lord, we gain strength as we come full circle in possessing the humility and faith of a little child, but enriched with the wisdom born from a life of experience. Job proclaimed, "The righteous shall also hold on his way, and he that hath clean hands shall be stronger and stronger." It was Tennyson who wrote, "My strength is as the strength of 10, because my heart is pure." The Lord has counseled, "Stand ye in holy places and be not moved." Our son Justin passed away at age 19 after fighting a lifelong disease. In a sacrament meeting talk he gave not long before he left us, he shared a story that must have resonated with him about a father and his young son who went into a toy store where there was an inflatable punching bag in the shape of a man. The boy punched the inflatable man, who tipped over and immediately bounced back after every punch. The father asked his young son why the man kept bouncing back up. The boy thought for a minute and then said, "I don't know. I guess it's because he's standing up on the inside." In order to be all in, we need to stand up inside, come what may. We stand up inside when we wait patiently upon the Lord to remove or give us strength to endure our thorns in the flesh. Such thorns may be disease, disability, mental illness, death of a loved one, and so many other issues. We stand up inside when we lift up the hands that hang down. We stand up inside when we defend the truth against a wicked and secular world that is becoming increasingly more uncomfortable with light, calling evil good and good evil, and condemning the righteous because of their righteousness. Standing up inside in spite of difficulties is possible because of a clear conscience, the strengthening and comforting assurance from the Holy Ghost, and an eternal perspective which surpasses mortal understanding. In our premortal life, we shouted for joy at the opportunity to experience mortality. We were all in as we excitedly made the decision to be valiant defenders of our Heavenly Father's plan. It is time to stand up and defend His plan again. My 97-year-old father recently passed away. Whenever someone asked him how he was doing, his consistent reply was, "Well, on a scale of 1 to 10, I'm about a 25. Even when this dear man could no longer stand or even sit and had great difficulty speaking, his answer was still the same. He was always standing up inside. When my dad was 90, we were in an airport, and I asked him if I could get him a wheelchair. He said, "No, Gary, maybe when I get old." And then he added, "Besides, if I get tired of walking, I can always run." If we're not able to be all in the way we are presently walking, then maybe we need to run. Maybe we need to recalculate our route. We might even need to make a U-turn. We might need to study more intently, pray more earnestly, or just let some things go so we can hang on to those things that really matter. We may need to let go of the world so we can hang on to eternity. My father understood this. When he was in the Navy during World War II, there were those in the great and spacious building who made fun of his principles. But two of his shipmates, Dale Maddox and Don Davidson, took note and did not. They asked, "Saban, why are you so different from everyone else? You have high morals and don't drink, smoke, or swear, but you seem calm and happy." Their positive impression of my father did not match what they had been taught about the Mormons, and my father was able to teach and baptize both shipmates. After the war ended, Heber J. Grant called for missionaries, including some married men. Dale and his wife, Mary Olive, decided Dale should serve, even though they were expecting their first child. The same Mary Olive, Dale's parents, said he would lose if he joined the church. They eventually had 9 children, 3 boys and 6 girls. All 9 served missions, followed by Dale and Mary Olive, who served 3 missions of their own. Dozens of grandchildren have also served. 2 of their sons, John and Matthew Maddox, are currently members of the Tabernacle Choir, as is Matthew's son-in-law, Ryan. The Maddox family now numbers 144 and are great examples of being all in. In going through my dad's papers, we came across a letter from Jennifer Richards, one of the 5 daughters of the other shipmate, Don Davidson. She wrote, "Your righteousness changed our lives. It is hard to comprehend what our lives would be like without the church. My dad died loving the gospel and trying to live it to the end." It is hard to measure the impact for good each individual can have by standing up inside. My father and his two shipmates refused to listen to those in the great and spacious building who were pointing this finger of scorn. They knew that it is far better to follow the Creator than the crowd. The Apostle Paul could have been describing our day when he told Timothy that some, having swerved, have turned aside unto vain jangling. There is a lot of vain jangling going on in the world today. It is the conversation of those in the great and spacious building. Often it appears as a form of rationalization to justify wickedness, or manifests itself when people lose their way and accelerate. It sometimes comes from those who have not paid the price to be all in and prefer to follow the natural man as opposed to the prophet. Gratefully, we know how it ends for the faithful. When we are all in, we have the all-encompassing assurance that all things work together for good to them that love God. As Neil Maxwell said, "Don't fear, just live right." My father-in-law taught at BYU and loved BYU football, but could not bring himself to watch their games because he was so nervous about the outcome. Then a wonderful thing happened. The VCR was invented, which made it possible for him to record the games. If BYU won, he would watch the recording with perfect confidence, absolutely certain of the ending. If they were penalized unfairly, injured, or behind late in the fourth quarter, he wasn't stressed because he knew they would pull it out. You might say he had a perfect brightness of hope. So it is with us. As we are faithful, we can have equal certainty that things will work out well for us in the end. The Lord's promises are sure. This does not mean it will be easy or without many tears. But as Paul wrote, "Eye hath not seen, nor ear heard, neither have entered into the heart of man the things which God hath prepared for those that love him." I bear you my witness that our Father lives, and Jesus is the Christ, and of the great plan of happiness, I pray that we will be all in, that we will recalculate our route if need be, that we will stand up inside. I pray the Lord's choicest blessing to be with you, and I do so in the name of Jesus Christ. Amen.
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2: God is there for you. 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
3: Becoming a covenant person among a covenant people. We are transformed when we accept and keep the covenants that God offers to each of his children. By Elder Neil L. Anderson of the Quorum of the Twelve Apostles. I met Regis Carlos for the first time in 1995 in France. He was not a member of the church. His daughter Charlotte was being sealed in the Bern, Switzerland temple the next day, and he had written asking if he could stop by my office to meet me. He had heard that I often inquired about him, and he was perplexed as to why. I knew and admired his two young adult children, Charlotte and Morgan, who had been baptized a few years earlier in 1991 while I was serving as president of the France-Bordeaux mission. After meeting Charlotte and Morgan, my wife Kathy and I were amazed at their goodness. Morgan wrote me recently about his baptism and making covenants, saying, "Before I found the gospel, I was an 18-year-old atheist, yearning for real happiness, but not knowing where to find it. The Holy Ghost touched my heart so strongly that I didn't want to disappoint my Heavenly Father and his Son, Jesus Christ. That's why I have kept my baptism and temple covenants and have worked to be someone who honors those covenants." For Charlotte, her decision to live a life consistent with God's law began even before joining the church. Many years later, her daughter Emily told me that when Charlotte was a teenager, she felt different from her friends. Her friends drank alcohol, smoked, and did not keep the law of chastity, but Charlotte did not feel the desire to do any of these things. Regardless of their circumstances, when the opportunity came, Morgan and Charlotte chose to make covenants with the Lord and have been transformed because of it. Following their baptism, Charlotte went to the United States for a master's degree in language and literature and was endowed in the temple. Morgan served a mission in England. I marveled that these two college-age students were so willing to follow the Savior, and I had hoped to hear that their parents would follow their example. After being called as a general authority and assigned to serve in the Europe-Mediterranean Area Presidency, I received Mr. Carlos's request to meet and hoped that he would follow his children into the restored gospel. The Lord's promise to gather his people. As I anticipated meeting Mr. Carlos, I thought of the Lord's promise to gather Israel in from the four quarters of the earth, 3 Nephi chapter 16, verse 5, in the latter days. He would establish a covenant people who would come unto the knowledge of the fullness of my gospel, 3 Nephi chapter 16, verse 12. In our dispensation, he said, Zion shall flourish, and she shall be an ensign unto the people, and there shall come unto her out of every nation under heaven. Doctrine and Covenants, section 64, verses 41 and 42. While the voice of the Lord is unto all people, see Doctrine and Covenants, section 1, verse 4, the Lord said that in the latter days his covenant people would be few relative to the entire population of the earth, but that the church of the Lamb, who were the saints of God, would be upon all the face of the earth. 1 Nephi chapter 14, verse 12. These saints, bound by covenants to God, see Doctrine and Covenants section 82, verse 11, would stand in holy places and not be moved. See Doctrine and Covenants section 45, verse 32. As they prepared for the second coming of the Savior. See Doctrine and Covenants, section 45, verses 43 and 44. Nephi describes the covenant people of the last days. I, Nephi, beheld the power of the Lamb of God that is descended upon the saints of the church of the Lamb and upon the covenant people of the Lord who were scattered upon all the face of the earth. And they were armed with righteousness and with the power of God in great glory. 1 Nephi chapter 14, verse 14. Unfortunately, there will also be those who will not hear the voice of the Lord, neither the voice of his servants. Doctrine and Covenants, section 1, verse 14. An invitation declined. When Charlotte's father was a university student in the 1960s, the missionaries had taught him the gospel. He was drawn to the restored church and felt the power of the Book of Mormon. He decided, however, that joining a small American-based church would not help his professional career. Now, as I greeted Mr. Carlos and exchanged pleasantries that day in 1995, he asked why I had demonstrated such an interest in him. After praying with him, I told him that these few minutes with him might be the only time in this life that I would see him. I complimented him on his remarkable daughter and son and told him I respected him immensely for raising two righteous children. Then I spoke to him of the purposes of the Savior in restoring his gospel upon the earth, the role of the priesthood, the importance of family, and the sealing power and the gathering of a covenant people across the world. I told him I felt that when the missionaries taught him as a university student, his righteous destiny was to join the covenant people of the church. I asked that he not be offended as we read two verses that I felt applied to him. Together we read in Alma about those called and prepared from the foundation of the world on account of their exceeding faith and good works. In the first place, being left to choose good or evil, therefore they having chosen good and exercising exceedingly great faith are called with a holy calling, while others would reject the Spirit of God on account of the hardness of their hearts and blindness of their minds, while if it had not been for this, for they were on the same standing. They might have had as great privilege as their brethren. Alma chapter 13, verses 3 and 4. I politely shared with Mr. Carlos that I believed he had been prepared to be with us. And when he refused, because of the appeals of the world, the Lord continued to bless him with two choice spirits to be his children. They embraced the covenant path meant for his family. Then I invited him to accept the invitation he had been given 30 years before. Regis Carlos did not join the church in this life, but his children had chosen the covenant path, and they have remained on the path. A strong testimony, a vibrant faith. The next time my wife and I saw Charlotte and her husband, Laurent, was in late 1998 in Salt Lake City, Utah, where Charlotte had returned to the University of Utah for a PhD in comparative literature. Charlotte and Laurent were on the covenant path, but we learned that their finances were tight. Charlotte and Laurent would fill cracks in their apartment to keep out the cold air. They dressed their three children in warm clothes because they could not afford to heat their apartment. Their daughter Valentine had been born at home because they could not afford insurance or the hospital. Financial challenges continued after they returned to France. Adequate employment was difficult for both Charlotte and Laurent. On one occasion, Charlotte asked a friend what they should do when they did not have enough money to feed the children and pay tithing. Her friend advised, "Pay your tithing first, and if you need food, go see the bishop." They faced other challenges too. Charlotte's mother had opposed her baptism, her marriage, and her spiritual choices after she joined the church. This opposition continued, but Charlotte trusted the Lord, nurtured her testimony, and kept her covenants. In 2008, Charlotte was invited to interview for a position at Brigham Young University, Idaho. In the Rexburg, Idaho temple, she felt the Lord's prompting to bring her family to the United States. The decision to leave France was very difficult. Coming into a new culture in Rexburg was also challenging. While most people welcomed and helped the Passé family, at times Charlotte felt that some did not understand why she was working at the university rather than being home with her children. When their daughter Emily hesitated to attend church, Charlotte told her, "Emily, I go to church to take the sacrament and remember my covenants. Those who do not understand our situation do not affect my testimony." Charlotte taught her children the important distinction between the church with a capital C and the church with a small c. She said, "The church is the Lord's institution with his prophets and apostles. It will never fail us. The church is the members, and none of us is perfect." Her family could have chosen to stop attending because of these challenges, but Charlotte knew that being part of a covenant people means being a covenant person, someone who is faithful to the covenant she has made with the Lord. Moving forward on the covenant path. While doing her best to be a full-time mom, Charlotte helped with homework and homeschooling as Laurent advanced in his English proficiency. In one journal entry, she wrote, "There is too much work, and trying to take care of my house and my family at the same time makes it a great burden." But she moved forward, writing that the Spirit had told her in her prayers, "You must continue working. It will not stop right away. Make the most of the good income you receive to prepare yourself and your home for what is coming." In 2016, Charlotte learned that she had breast cancer. With treatment, her cancer went into remission, but returned in 2019. She continued to serve and strengthen others until she passed away in April 2021. At age 50. Charlotte had joined the covenant people at age 20 in Montpellier, France, And while she would quickly say that she was far from perfect, she treasured her covenants and stayed on the covenant path for the remaining 30 years of her life. During her struggle with cancer, Charlotte wrote in her journal, "I am so thankful, so grateful for the Holy Ghost and the ability to receive personal revelation. I do not know what I would do in my life without it. I would be lost." When I read her words, I thought of President Russell M. Nelson's counsel to all of us on the covenant path. In coming days, it will not be possible to survive spiritually without the guiding, directing, comforting, and constant influence of the Holy Ghost. Connie Rouche Cosman was a sister missionary in France as Charlotte entered the covenant path. They remained friends, and Connie came from Arizona to help care for Charlotte in her final 2 weeks of mortality. Sister Cosman wrote, "Charlotte never doubted and would do whatever the Lord asked of her. She sought for her own answers and received them. She continues to be an immense example for me and others." The day following Charlotte's passing, her brother Morgan wrote to me. "I horribly miss her. We were very close." He then spoke of his spiritual experience that came to him the first night following her passing. I know she is happier than ever," he said, adding that his spiritual experience strongly confirmed what I already knew, and it healed my broken heart. Children of the Covenant, when we choose to fully embrace the covenants God offers along the covenant path, our life is transformed. Alma referred to our being spiritually born of God. Alma chapter 5, verse 14. The Savior called this transformation being born again. John chapter 3, verse 3. And he said, "We become children of the covenant." 3 Nephi chapter 20, verse 26. It is the same covenant that he made with Father Abraham. "I will establish my covenant between me and thee and thy seed after thee in their generations for an everlasting covenant, to be a God unto thee and to thy seed after thee." Genesis chapter 17, verse 7. As children of the covenant, we see our life through the perspective of our Heavenly Father's plan. We work to be obedient and increase our faith in Jesus Christ. We pray constantly. We know our weakness, but we have hope. We seek to let God prevail as we face our challenges, and we continually repent and never give up in our efforts to become more like the Savior. As the Lord's servant, I promise that his grace and goodness will redeem us as we keep our faith in him and do our very best to keep our covenants with him. Read by Jane Wise.
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1: Presenting on Classic Conference Talks, Elder Thomas S. Monson's address, Hopeless Dawn, Joyful Morning, from the April 1976 Saturday morning session. At the time, Elder Monson was a member of the Quorum of the 12 Apostles.
5: I am highly honored, my brothers and sisters and friends, to follow at this pulpit the President of the Church, a prophet of God, even President Spencer W. Kimball. My thoughts today have been somewhat upon the land from whence his forebears came, Great Britain. London, England, is steeped in history. Who has not heard of Trafalgar Square, Buckingham Palace, Westminster Abbey, Big Ben, or the River Thames? Of lesser renown, but priceless in value, are the truly magnificent galleries of art which are situated in this city of culture. On one very cold winter day, I paid a visit to the famed Tate Gallery. There, I marveled at the landscapes by Gainsborough, the portraits by Rembrandt, and the storm-laden clouds of Constable. Tucked away, up on the third floor in a corner, I noticed a masterpiece which not only caught my attention, but it captured my heart. The artist, Frank Bramley, had painted a humble thatched cottage facing a wind-swept sea. Within the cottage, kneeling beside an older woman, was a young, grief-stricken wife who mourned the recent loss of her seafaring husband. The spent candle at the window's ledge told of her futile night-long vigil. Only the heavy clouds served as a reminder of the tempest-tossed night. I felt her loneliness. I sensed her despair. The hauntingly vivid inscription which the artist gave his painting told the tragic story. It read, "A hopeless dawn." Oh, how that young widow longed for the comfort, even the reality, of Robert Louis Stevenson's famed requiem, "Home is the sailor, home from the sea, and the hunter, home from the hill." For her, and many others who have loved and lost dear ones, each dawn is hopeless. Such is the experience of those who look upon the grave as the end, and immortality as but a dream. For example, the famed scientist Marie Curie returned to her home following the funeral for her husband Pierre Curie, who was killed in an accident on the streets of Paris, and wrote in her diary, "They filled the grave and put sheaves of flowers on it. Everything is over. Pierre sleeps his final sleep beneath the earth. It is the end of everything, everything, everything." The atheist, Bertrand Russell, added his testament by saying, "No fire, no heroism, no integrity of thought or feeling can extend one life beyond the grave." And Schopenhauer, the German philosopher and pessimist, added his thoughts. He said that to desire immortality is to desire the perpetuation of a great mistake. In reality, who of us has not, at one time or another, asked himself that universal question, best phrased by that venerable, perfect, and upright man of Scripture, even Job, who asked centuries ago, "If a man die, shall he live again?" Actually, Job answered his own question. Through inspiration and with considerable feeling, he declared, "Oh, that my words were now written, oh, that they were printed in a book, that they were graven with an iron pen and lead on the rock forever. For I know that my Redeemer liveth, and that he shall stand at the latter day upon the earth. In my flesh shall I see God." The Apostle Paul, to the Corinthians, made a very important statement. "For as in Adam all die, even so in Christ shall all be made alive." Frequently, death comes as an intruder. Like an uninvited guest, it enters our feasting house and puts out the lamp of life. It overtakes the aged as they make their way on faltering feet, and its summons is frequently heard by those who are yet midway in life's journey. All too often, death hushes the laughter of little children. It lays its heavy hand upon those who are dear to us and leaves us bewildered and baffled. In certain cases, such as great pain and suffering, death comes as an angel of mercy. But for the most part, we look upon it not as a friend, but an enemy. The plight of the widow, for example, is found throughout Scripture. Our hearts go out to that widow at Zarephath. Gone was her husband, consumed was her scant supply of food, only starvation and death remained. But then came Elijah, God's prophet, and through her faith, he provided a heavenly peace. We remember, too, the widow at Nain, who had lost her boy. Through her faith and through her fervent prayer, the Lord Jesus Christ bestowed a marvelous gift. To her and to life, he restored her precious son. But what of today, the skeptic may ask? Is there comfort for the grieving heart? Does God continue to remember the widow in her travail? I should like to answer. Some years ago, there lived not far from this tabernacle where we now meet, two lovely sisters. Their lives were rather parallel. Each one had two handsome sons. Each one had a loving, devoted husband. Each one had a full measure of health, comfort, prosperity. But then, almost simultaneously, each home was visited by the grim reaper. Each one of the sisters first lost a son, then a husband. Friends visited, words brought a measure of comfort, but their grief remained unrelieved. The years passed. Hearts continued broken. They desired and they obtained a measure of seclusion and cut themselves off from the world which surrounded them. Alone, they remained with their grief. But then one day, there came to a prophet of God who knew well these two sisters, the inspiration from on high which directed him to their plight. Elder Harold B. Lee left his busy office one day and paid a visit to the penthouse home where the two sisters resided. He listened to the pleadings of their hearts, and then he felt the sobbings of those same hearts. Then he called them to the work of God and to the service of all mankind. He directed their thoughts and their activities outward into the lives of others, and he pointed their gaze upward into the face of God. Peace replaced turmoil. Confidence dispelled despair. Once again, God, through a prophet, had visited the widow in her affliction and brought divine comfort. The night of darkness and death is always dispelled by the bright light of truth. I am the resurrection and the life, said the Lord. He that believeth in me, though he were dead, yet shall he live. And whosoever liveth and believeth in me shall never die. This divine declaration, this holy testament of the resurrection, could well have been part of the peace promised by the Lord to his disciples when he said to them, "Peace I leave with you, my peace I give unto you. Not as the world giveth I unto you. Let not your hearts be troubled, neither let them be afraid. In my Father's house are many mansions. If it were not so, I would have told you. I go to prepare a place for you, that where I am, there you may be also." Out of that horror and dark of Calvary came the voice of the Lamb saying, "Father, into thy hands I commend my spirit." And the dark was no longer dark, for he was with his Father. From God he had come, and unto God had he returned. So also, pertaining to those who walk with God through this earthly pilgrimage, they testify from their own experience that he does not desert those who put their trust in him. In the night of death, His presence will be better than a light and safer than a known way. The martyr Stephen looked upward and declared his testimony. I see the heavens open and the Son of Man on the right hand of God. Saul, on the road to Damascus, beheld that vision of the exalted, risen Christ. Later, as Paul, fearless missionary, he said to the Corinthian saints, Christ died for our sins. According to the scriptures, he was buried. He rose again on the third day, according to the scriptures. Then he was seen of Cephas, then of the 12, then of above 500 brethren at once. Then he was seen of James, then of the other apostles. And finally, said Paul, he was seen of me. In our dispensation, the prophet Joseph Smith and Sidney Rigdon add their declaration of truth when they said boldly, and after the many testimonies which have been given of him, this is the testimony last of all which we give of him, that he lives. For we saw him, even on the right hand of God, and heard the voice bearing record that he is the only begotten of the Father, that by him, through him, and of him, the worlds are and were created, and the inhabitants thereof, begotten sons and daughters unto God. This is the knowledge that saves. This is the truth that brings comfort. This is the assurance that takes those who are bowed down in grief out of the darkness and leads them into the glorious light. It's available to everyone, not restricted to a special group, the elderly, the wealthy, or a given class, but to everyone. Let me illustrate. Some years ago, I noticed an obituary in the Salt Lake City newspapers of a very beautiful and young wife and mother who had been taken in the very prime of her life. I knew the family, so paid a visit to the mortuary the night prior to the funeral service. As I opened the door, I saw the grief-stricken father and husband. I beheld his tiny family. And then suddenly, little Kelly, the youngest child, just a little girl, recognized me and ran to my side. She took my hand in hers and led me up to the front of the mortuary before the open casket in which rested the body of her beautiful mother. Kelly looked for a long time at mother. Then she looked up at me and said, I'm not crying, and neither must you. My mommy told me many times about death and life with Heavenly Father. I belong to my mommy and my daddy. We're all going to be together another time forever. I thought of the words of the psalmist, out of the mouths of babes hath he ordained strength. Through tear-moistened eyes, I beheld the beautiful, faith-filled smile of my little friend. For her who yet held my hand in hers, there will never be a hopeless dawn. Sustained by her unfaltering testimony, upheld by her knowledge of the resurrection and the eternal nature of the family unit, she, her father, her brothers, her sisters, and indeed all who have this same knowledge, can say to the world, weeping may endure for a night, but joy cometh in the morning. With all the fervency of my soul, I declare my witness that God lives, that his beloved Son was and is the first fruits of the resurrection, that the gospel of Jesus Christ is that penetrating light that makes of every hopeless dawn a joyful morning. This I declare in the sacred name of Jesus Christ the Master. Amen.
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8: Digital only. Young adults. Bearing One Another's Burdens, The Blessings of Our Church Community, by Sophia Sagal. The author lives in Chile. Growing up, living the gospel felt simple. I trusted my parents and leaders, and they guided me and helped me make good choices. But as I've reached young adulthood, I've learned that we can often face difficulties and challenges in life that will test our faith. When my grandmother passed away unexpectedly, my family and I faced one of these difficult times. It made me stop and question, if God is good, why would He take someone good from our lives? My grandma was our pillar. She was kind, caring, and charitable, a mother to everyone. She welcomed everyone into our home. Neighborhood kids who played in the street in front of our house would eat dinner with us because she had a plate of food for everyone. So when she died, I struggled with my faith. Amid all my grief, even though I wasn't looking to find answers in the gospel or in God, I still prayed every day. At first, my prayers were monotonous. I asked for the same things. I was grateful for the same things. But as time passed, there was one question in my heart that I finally asked Heavenly Father. How can I find peace? Finding an eternal perspective. A friend was the answer to that sincere prayer. Thanks to him, I started attending church again. He invited me to come with him, and I agreed to go, just because he was my friend. I wasn't interested in participating. But little by little, just because I was there, the gospel messages began to enter my heart. I saw that Heavenly Father has a plan for us. President Russell M. Nelson taught, "Eternal perspective provides peace which passeth all understanding. Life does not begin with birth, nor does it end with death." Though I still mourn for my grandma, the gospel of Jesus Christ provides me with peace and the reassurance that we will one day be reunited. I also learned that it takes constant and daily effort to remember my baptismal covenant and listen to the guiding voice of the Spirit. I began to treasure the gift of the Holy Ghost in my life. I know He is always with me through every difficulty I face, mourning with those that mourn. I'm so grateful for a friend who noticed I was pulling away from the gospel and reached out to support me. As I continued attending church, institute, and other young adult activities, I grew closer with more young adults in my area who were all seeking to love one another and live the gospel of Jesus Christ. President Nelson also taught, "Latter-day Saints, as with other followers of Jesus Christ, are always looking for ways to help, to lift, and to love others. They who are willing to be called the Lord's people are willing to bear one another's burdens, to mourn with those that mourn, and to comfort those that stand in need of comfort. They truly seek to live the first and second great commandments. When we love God with all our hearts, He turns our hearts to the well-being of others in a beautiful, virtuous cycle." Helping me bear my burdens was exactly what my fellow disciples in my ward did for me and what they continue to do for one another. I sincerely love those in my ward. We get together often, we support each other, and we minister to one another. When someone needs a job, we help each other look for opportunities. When new people visit our Sunday meetings, we welcome them and try to make them feel included. Good friends have helped me grow strong in the gospel, and together we are strong against the trials and temptations of life. Being a friend to others. And just as good friends supported me when I needed it most, I now have the opportunity to be that friend to others. At times when I've noticed people I love are struggling or have been distancing themselves from the church, I do what I can to keep supporting and inviting them, to remind them that the Lord loves them and is waiting for them to return to the covenant path. I know I wouldn't be where I am today without my wonderful friends and ward members who helped me have the courage to stay faithful when I was feeling so much grief. Having this strong, loving community of like-minded disciples is one of the miraculous blessings we receive as members of the church. Nothing is more empowering than worshipping with, loving, and lifting up those who are striving to be like the Saviour. If you are struggling with a difficult challenge, remember that you are not alone. There are friends, ministering brothers and sisters, and loving leaders in your ward, branch, and stake who can support and strengthen you, and you can be a strength to them too. Additional content. Related articles. Madimwanga Jethro Maluba. How Jesus Christ Brought Me Peace After My Mother's Death. YA Weekly. November 2023. Gospel Library. Olivia Kitterman. The Affirmations from Conference That Helped Me Change How I See Myself. 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November 2023. Gospel Library. 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This voice was created using artificial intelligence.
1: Liz Wiseman, Finding Hope in Broken Dreams. What's the difference between a dream life and real life? Liz Wiseman asked this question and came up with three things to do when we feel crushed with broken hopes and dreams.
9: So at the risk of sounding crazy from the beginning, I want to share with you a dream that I had recently. Now, the dream was vision-like, but it wasn't this prophetic vision of the eternities. My vision was of junk. In my dream, I discovered a new room in my house upstairs, but the room was full of all of our old discarded furniture, some things that were broken, some things that were out of style. There's just a bunch of stuff there, just a bunch of junk. So I quickly start going through this to see if I can find things to throw away again, because I have a particular talent for this. Broken things do not last long around me. But this is where things start to get kind of surreal, because in a Willy Wonka-like moment, the room starts to levitate. And now the floor is made of glass, and I can see into our house below. It's not our current house, which is fairly neat and orderly. It's our house the way it was when we had a bunch of little kids. You know that state when your family's growing faster than your income, and your kids are making messes faster than you can clean them up? So it's chaos everywhere. Plastic toys strewn everywhere, broken Nerf guns and piles of puzzle pieces and books pulled down from the shelves and Legos everywhere, and lots of like little tiny Legos, those little teeny tiny pieces that have long since lost contact with their original intended sets. And then I look into my little home office and I see my dial-up modem from yesteryear, and I see my tower of guilt, which is piles and piles of photographs waiting to be put in scrapbooks and photo albums. All the mess had come back. But strangely, this mess was more beautiful to me than all the supposedly beautiful things that are now in my house. In fact, it was so beautiful to me that in my dream, I just stood there looking at it, crying. And I woke up from this dream thinking how ironic it is that some of life's greatest joys are found in the messy heaps and among all the broken bits. I want to talk about the difference between a dream life and real life, which is messy. Now, most of us, our ancestors lived in survival mode, trying to have their very basic needs met, like shelter and food and protective clothing. But once life's basic necessities are secured, we begin to strive for a good life. But a good life can very quickly escalate into a dream life. A dream job, a dream house, a dream family. But a dream life is typically a facade, isn't it? Masking the realities of life and comparing ourselves to the perceived success of others. This is the handiwork of the adversary, that faux painter who rarely signs his work of deception. See, real life, life without filters, is less glamorous. It's duller. It's messy, it's full of disappointment and failure. Things break, and not just broken toys and broken bones, but broken hopes and broken dreams. Even for the seemingly successful, the people who seem to have it all, or those that just seem like they have it together. Now, I don't know about you, but I don't always feel like I have it together, and there's not a whole lot in my life that seems perfect. Now, the catalogs may tell me that my children's bedrooms should look like this, but in reality, my children's bedrooms look a lot more like this. and my supposedly dream job teaching leadership. People often think I'm jet-setting around the world, that my days look like this. But in reality, most of my days actually look like this, full of flight delays and distractions. And my family tree, I wouldn't draw it like you see here. My family tree, unfortunately, looks a lot more like this. I come from a broken home, so does my husband. And there's lots more that I can share. But perhaps all of us feel like we have things in our life that maybe feel broken or that are full of disappointments. Maybe you had hoped to have graduated from college and to get a good job and have a successful career, or maybe just to have a job. Or maybe you had hoped to serve a mission or to have a child serve a mission or to be married or to stay married. Maybe you never could have imagined that you would be at this place at this point in your life. And perhaps even you feel like some of life's broken promises have rattled you or maybe even left you feeling shattered. Is all hope lost? In this case, are we disqualified from living joyfully? Absolutely not. A messy life full of disappointments and dilemmas can be a beautiful and fulfilling life. Let me share with you a messy moment from several years ago. It's a moment when everything came crashing down. It was an unusually, strangely quiet evening at our house. The girls were upstairs doing homework and the boys were downstairs playing together, which was this welcome change because of late they had been completely antagonizing each other with Christian, the 12-year-old, this wildly creative kid who leaves this wake of destruction behind him, with Christian physically tormenting his younger brother, Joshua, who at 7 responded and retaliated with psychological warfare, you know, channeling thoughts like, I might be the baby, but I'm their favorite. My husband was away coming back from a business trip, and I sat on my bed reading. Now, this silence was broken by the sound of shattering glass. And I don't mean like the sound of a broken kitchen glass. I mean like the sound of a shattering window or two. I go running downstairs with images of bloody boys and severed limbs going through my mind. And I get to the bottom of the stairs and I find two frozen boys staring at a curio cabinet that had managed to stay upright despite the body slam that it had taken. But all of its glass shelves and the little treasures in this curio cabinet are now in a heap at the bottom, broken. Now, in closer inspection of these two boys, they have very, very different expressions on their face. The 7-year-old looks absolutely terrified, and my 12-year-old looks smug, even self-righteous, as he's pointing to his brother, who for a change is the one who's caused the damage. After a sigh of relief that there are no severed limbs and there's no blood, my next worst fear is confirmed. There at the top of this broken heap is the Yadro statue. It's a gorgeous figurine of a mother and a daughter in these beautiful Japanese kimonos. This Yadro was a gift to my husband who had served his mission in Japan, and the gift came from his younger brother who had served his mission in Spain, where Yadro is made. And now it lays broken in pieces. I'm heartbroken, knowing that this thing can't be fixed. But what happened next was more precious than that piece of porcelain. Christian, the innocent one in this rare occasion, he had started to go through the rubble trying to find pieces of treasures that could be salvaged, which gave me a moment to pull a scared little 7-year-old aside and tell him that compared to him, nothing in that cabinet had any value at all. Relieved, he grabbed a dustbin and he began cleaning up. And I noticed that Christian is taking particular care to find the pieces of this kimono. He knows what it means to his dad, and he's now got them laid out on the table. And he lays the pieces out and he says, Mom, I can fix this. I can fix this. Now, I wasn't so sure about that. How could a 12-year-old boy with these kind of impulsive, destructive tendencies, how could he fix something so delicate? Now, I explained to him, you know, these things never go back together quite right. You know, just that millimeter of glue seems to throw everything off. He was totally undeterred by this. And he said, Mom, where's the super glue? Give me the super glue. I can fix this. And I mumbled something about, you know, I don't know where the glue is, and it's probably dried up. It's always dried up when I need it. And I said, why don't we just get a bag? Let's put the things in the bag, and we'll deal with them this weekend. Well, a minute later, he reappears with the super glue. And unfortunately, it was working. So as Josh cleaned up, Christian and I sat down. We teamed up, and we started to put this puzzle back together with him

with porcelain, and we could try to match the pain. And we decided to leave her just like she was, incomplete and imperfect. I called my husband, warned him about what had happened, and an hour later, I watched as my husband came home and my 12-year-old boy beamed with pride and delight as he told his dad about how he'd put back together this treasure of his. And I sat at the table basking in this moment, thinking that this was perhaps the sweetest moment I had ever spent with my son. Now, we put that Yadro back on the one shelf that survived. And if you look at her closely, you see cracks and fractures. And if you turn her around, you see this hole. But strangely, she is now more of a family treasure. This experience helped me see that great beauty can come from what's been broken. And likewise, there can be healing for the brokenhearted. How do we find hope after we've experienced disappointment? How do we pick up the pieces and put ourselves back together after we feel like we failed? Or maybe just failed to live up to our ideals? And maybe more important than anything else, how do we learn to appreciate all the cracks that are in our life? I want to share three practices, three things that we can do to find more joy amid the mess. Now, the first is that, for starters, we can eschew the false god of perfectionism. Elder Jeffrey Holland said in his October 2017 conference address titled, "Be Ye Therefore Perfect," he cautioned that we should strive for steady improvement without obsessing over what behavioral scientists call toxic perfectionism. Now, most of us know that perfectionism is very indeed a toxic trap, and we would be wise not to get caught in it, but we would also be compassionate not to be party to the ensnarement of others. We can be more careful about what we post. We can post what is real rather than what is filtered. And then rather than posting sort of the best angle at our life, we could give people a 360-degree view to not only our successes, but our disappointments. And instead of promoting jealousy, we can promote hope and healing and let other people know that they're not alone. Number two, we can let our own cracks and fractures show. A team of British psychologists said that when people show vulnerability, it creates what they call a beautiful mess effect. What looks like vulnerability to us, it looks like courage to others. And seeking help fosters learning for everyone. Admitting mistakes creates a climate of forgiveness. Dr. Amy Edmondson at the Harvard Business School teaches that when team members reveal failure, it actually creates emotional safety that unifies a team. I've experienced this firsthand with the company that I lead. We have regular quarterly, like, offsite planning meetings, and we typically start these meetings with a round of check-ins and then reviewing some of the successes of the past quarter and celebrating those successes. But recently, I tried something different. Instead of asking people to share something they were proud of, I asked people to share something that was disappointing, something that they had hoped to have gotten done the previous quarter that actually hadn't gotten done, actually something that was supposed to have gotten done, or maybe something that didn't go quite right. Now, at first, people look at me like, "Are you for real?" I was. I went first. And as others followed, the conversation was real. It was unifying, and it was strangely therapeutic. And we approached our work for the rest of the day, not discouraged, but full of hope and full of optimism at what we could do together. I know from my own work as a management researcher that the most important thing that leaders can do to help other people recover from failure is to share their own mistakes. Now, at one point, I was making such a practice of this with my own children, and particularly with my daughters, letting them know about mistakes that I had made
growing up that my daughter, Amanda, she had to set me straight. Now, she had been spending some

0: extended time with my mom, and she came home and she said, you know, Mom, Grandma tells very different stories about you. It was like she was saying, you know, Grandma doesn't think you're such a loser. See, my mom told her what I did that was right. But I wanted her to know that I didn't always get it right. None of us do. Which leads us to number three. And most importantly, we can look to the right source for healing. Psalm 147 says, He healeth the broken in heart and bindeth up their wounds. True healing comes from our relationship with God. It comes from our Savior, Jesus Christ. And when we come in humility, weak things can become strong. That which has been broken can be made whole. Life is messy, isn't it? Things break. We break. The world will offer self-help elixirs to heal our wounds. It will offer retail therapies to help us live the dream. But these are little more than cheap band-aids that will inevitably bleed through. Voices from the dark will tell us that all is lost. The gospel teaches us that failure can be fixed and that healing is found in Jesus. Let me end by sharing just a couple lines from, it's from a favorite song of mine. It comes from it's called You Will Be Found. It comes from the musical Dear Evan Hansen, about a young man who feels inadequate, lacking, alone, and broken, as if he's fallen from a tree and there's no one there to pick him up. It says, even when the dark comes crashing through, when you need a friend to carry you, when you're broken on the ground, you will be found. And then it goes on to say, out of the shadows, the morning is breaking, and all is new, all is new. Even if we've had our hopes dashed, we don't have to lose hope. We can find growth in failure. We can find joy in the mess. And when we become truly brokenhearted, this is when we find strength, His strength, a strength that truly endures. Thank you.
1: Helping to keep your life centered. From the Church of Jesus Christ of Latter-day Saints.
2: 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Prophetic counsel about Lobola left us puzzled about the future. Young adulthood is an empowering time of life. As two sisters who are navigating discipleship in South Africa, we are constantly having experiences that solidify our faith and excite us about the future. But sometimes, this time of life can be confusing as we make decisions about education, jobs, and especially whom to marry. Or, in our case, figuring out what getting married will even look like for us. An unexpected challenge. In South Africa, there is an ancient practice called Lobola, commonly known as bride price, that is still followed in some African nations today. Lobola is a token of appreciation from the groom's family to the bride's family. In the olden days, the groom's family would give the bride's family anything that was of value to them. Traditionally, cattle, seen as sacred in many African cultures, were often given to the bride's family to represent a spiritual connection forming between the two families. But these days, Lobola is more often paid through large sums of money. The price is now influenced by the bride's education, job, and societal status. Paying Lobola is meant to demonstrate how valued the bride is by both her family and the man she intends to marry. It symbolizes a union between families. So, throughout our lives, we had always strived to be respectful, successful, intelligent women. We wanted to make our family proud and pay them back for raising us well. But in 2014, when we were both in early young adulthood, President Dieter F. Uchtdorf then serving as second counselor in the First Presidency, came to speak to the members in Africa. We felt the pure love that God has for each of us as he spoke. However, during his talk, he taught that the tradition of Lobola was no longer in line with the gospel. He discouraged the practice, saying, "The consequences of bride price are manifold and lead to behavior that is unbecoming for a member of the Church of Jesus Christ. The Lord's way is the real path to bring families together forever." Our entire culture takes part in this custom, and we always expected to as well, so we were puzzled after his message. Our first thoughts were humorous. We did not work this hard to not get any cows. But truly, we were confused. If Heavenly Father didn't want us to practice this tradition anymore, when most people in our culture refuse marriage without Lobola, how could we follow Heavenly Father and Jesus Christ and respect our culture and family? The gospel already seemed peculiar to our family members who weren't part of the church, but now it was going to become even more difficult for them to understand. When we saw some members leaving the church because they couldn't understand this teaching from a living prophet, we realized we needed to take our questions to Heavenly Father. Seeking answers. When we joined the Church of Jesus Christ of Latter-day Saints as teenagers, we promised each other to always help each other stay close to the Lord, no matter what. We decided that wherever life took us, we would always hold on to our faith, because we had seen how living the gospel leads to true joy. So when we were struggling to understand Elder Uchtdorf's message, we remembered that promise. We were reminded of the importance of prioritizing a relationship with Heavenly Father and Jesus Christ, and trusting in their promised blessings. We both focused on deepening our faith in them to rebuild that trust. When I, Findi, was praying to Heavenly Father for guidance about dating and marriage, I had a thought come to mind. An apostle of the Lord was inspired to come to my country and talk about a tradition specific to our culture because Heavenly Father knows us individually. He knows what may be limiting us, and he has our best interests at heart when it comes to the covenant path. I sincerely pondered this truth and realized that Heavenly Father truly doesn't want our eternal marriages and families to be limited by worldly traditions. Thinking about this helped me see how Lobola is often being corrupted, especially when the steep price prevents some couples from getting married at all. I started to realize I could trust Heavenly Father and Jesus Christ more than my own knowledge, even if it was hard. I, Samu, turned to the scriptures to find answers for my anxieties about the future. I have always believed that this gospel has room for questions and encourages us to gain knowledge and seek personal revelation. So I studied the Book of Mormon more than ever before. Over time, I felt the truths in that book confirming that I could trust the word of today's prophets. I felt my heart changing and my relationship with Heavenly Father and Jesus Christ deepening. As I continued to worry about what my future would look like in regard to dating and marriage, I remembered the truth given from Nephi, that the Lord giveth no commandments unto the children of men, save he shall prepare a way for them, that they may accomplish the thing which he commandeth them. And with that, I know I can trust him and have hope in his promises. As President Russell M. Nelson has taught, life is about learning to let God prevail and to overcome the world. Knowing this helped us to gradually deepen our trust in Heavenly Father. Even if we don't know how marriage will work out for us, we know that as we keep our covenants and focus on our relationship with Him and Jesus Christ, we will be blessed with miracles as we let go of this tradition. The most important relationship. Relationships and dating can be hard and uncertain for anyone seeking temple marriage anywhere in the world. When we are left longing for an eternal companion, the future can sometimes feel daunting. Trust us, we personally face so many unknowns about how life will work out when most of our culture won't consider marriage without paying Lobola. But despite the odds against us, and whatever odds, cultural barriers, or challenges you may be facing regarding dating and marriage, We truly believe Heavenly Father will continue to help all of us navigate and fulfill our righteous desires as we put our trust in Him. When we focus on our relationship with Him and Jesus Christ, everything else about the future is less daunting and more full of hope. Sometimes, we feel like we're missing out, and we wonder if it would be easier to simply give in to the customs, expectations, and standards of the world. But when we ponder the blessings and the joy that the Lord has in store for us as disciples of Christ, we realize that we are not missing out at all. We are in the hands of a loving Father in heaven who will guide us to unimaginable blessings. In the meantime, we continue to do our best to progress spiritually and temporally. We build beautiful relationships with friends, family, and each other. The relationships we have with our loved ones, and especially with Heavenly Father and Jesus Christ, will always help us feel connection and love and give us the strength to continue on the covenant path. Some righteous desires may seem impossible as we navigate the ups and downs of young adulthood. But as we continue to keep our covenants and seek the Lord, we hold on to hope for temple marriages. Until then, as President Nelson taught, we can always seek and expect miracles. We really do experience the joy, blessings, and yes, the miracles of living the gospel of Jesus Christ. We hope you know that miracles and blessings are in store for you too.
3: A Message of Hope for Those Who Are Incarcerated by Douglas G. Richens, Church Manager of Prison Ministry. God's light can be a part of your future. Years ago, I was visiting a prison when I met a man named Eric. He had been incarcerated for 17 years. During this time, Eric rarely missed church. He prayed often with others and helped many people learn about the scriptures. When I met Eric, he was suffering from serious health challenges. I was able to visit with him in his prison hospital room. As we talked, Eric told me how grateful he was for the many church members who had supported him over the years. He shared his testimony and faith in Jesus Christ. Then, in a whispered voice, he said there were still many days when he felt forgotten and alone. We talked for a while longer, prayed together, and parted as friends. A few hours later, I learned that Eric had passed away. Eric's journey through life had been rough, but he had eventually come to know and love Heavenly Father, Jesus Christ, and himself. And that is what matters. In the eternities, I don't think it will matter where or how we came to know Jesus. What will matter is what each of us did with our life after we found him. The circumstances and choices that led to your incarceration do not need to define your life. You may have made mistakes, large and small. You may have committed a crime once or many times. This is part of your past, but your past does not decide your future. You have the power to make choices that will invite happiness, even during difficult times. Your true identity. Sister Joy D. Jones, Primary General President, has visited prison several times. She once told me this story. I remember the first time I visited the prison near where I live. As I spoke with a group of inmates, it felt like I was in a holy space, because I knew they earnestly wanted to change and come to Christ. We talked about our divine identity as children of God. At one point, I told them about my 2-year-old granddaughter, who came to me one day smiling. She enthusiastically announced, "Grandma, I'm a child of God." Then one person quietly said, "I wonder what my life would be like today if someone had told me when I was young that I was a child of God." The good news is that we are all God's children, Sister Jones continued, whether we learn it as a child or later in life. It is never too late. You are not forgotten. God knows you. He loves you. His Son, Jesus Christ, is our Savior. He atoned for each and every one of us. Because of that, Jesus understands our lives perfectly, and we can be completely forgiven of our sins. He said, "Yea, they may forget, yet will I not forget thee. Behold, I have graven thee upon the palms of my hands. Thy walls are continually before me." from 1 Nephi chapter 21, verses 15 and 16. Believing that you and everyone you know is a child of God can be a source of inner strength. As you accept this truth and let it guide your life, you will find greater peace and become an example of good for others. Rebuilding trust. Throughout life, it can be difficult to know whom to trust, but you can always trust your Heavenly Father. The Scriptures teach that God knows you perfectly. He loves you and cannot lie. If trusting others, including God, is difficult for you, pray about it. Ask your Heavenly Father, "Do you love me? Can I trust you?" Then listen for an answer. It may come as a peaceful feeling or calm thought. It may take time, but God will answer your prayers. In addition to knowing whom you can trust, it's important to become someone who can be trusted. It may not be appropriate for you to have contact with those you have harmed, but you can still consider past events from their point of view, develop compassion for them, and pray for them. You can choose to be a trustworthy person in the new relationships you form. It can be a long road. I'm grateful for this encouragement from Elder Jeffrey R. Holland of the Quorum of the 12 Apostles. Keep loving, keep trying, keep trusting, keep believing, keep growing. Heaven is cheering you on today, tomorrow, and forever. Parenting while incarcerated. You may be tempted to think that you can't be a parent during your season of incarceration. Resist this thinking. Whenever possible, find ways to support your family and children. In recent years, church leaders have emphasized how important it is to teach the gospel to one another in our families. Ask yourself, how can I help my family receive the blessings of the gospel? Here are four ideas. You can always pray for your family. Prayer is a powerful type of spiritual work that is not limited by walls or distance. If you are allowed to communicate with your children, find appropriate ways to express your love. Teach them about the spiritual lessons you are learning. Make an effort to reconnect with trustworthy friends. Build relationships with those who would be a good influence on your family. And change for the better. Every effort you make to improve yourself and take responsibility for your choices will help you be a better father or mother. Moving forward. Our prophet today, President Russell M. Nelson, said that the quest of this life is to prepare to meet God by following the example of Jesus Christ. And we do that as we repent daily and receive His cleansing, healing, and strengthening power, he taught. Then we can feel enduring peace and joy, even during turbulent times. Repentance is an important part of healing. It starts as you sincerely pray to God, telling Him what you have done wrong and asking for His forgiveness. You will begin to feel at peace as you learn more about the gospel and follow the example of Jesus Christ. These feelings and your changing behavior are evidence that you are beginning to heal. Church leaders are there to help you walk this path back to God. Through Jesus Christ, it will always be possible to return to your Heavenly Father. Although you may feel forgiven by God long before you are forgiven by family, society, or even some members of the church, don't despair. Just continue to move forward. Trust God's promises and His timing. God will help you heal. Remember that any sort of healing, including from addiction, abuse, or other trauma, takes time. The Bible tells the story of Jesus healing a blind man whose vision returned in stages. He first saw men as trees walking. Then Jesus put His hands again upon his eyes, and that was when the man finally saw everything clearly. From Mark 8, verses 24 and 25. Similarly, when Jesus healed a woman who had an issue of blood, it was after she had suffered with a health problem for 12 years. From Mark 5, verses 25 to 34. These stories remind us that physical, spiritual, and mental healing often happen over time. If you feel like your healing isn't happening as quickly as you'd like, try to identify small successes. Pray and talk to God about your feelings, including thanking Him for whatever progress you do notice. Whether you are already a member of The Church of Jesus Christ of Latter-day Saints, learning more about the gospel, or returning to church membership, please know that we care about you. No matter what your past has been like, or how long the road is ahead, your future can be filled with God's light. The gospel path gives us strength. It brings us comfort. It leads to more happiness in this life and joy in eternity. Your Heavenly Father and Jesus Christ know and love you perfectly. They will never abandon you. They will never harm you. They will never forget you. End of the article, A Message of Hope for Those Who Are Incarcerated. Read by Scott Christopher.
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5: For members of the church, education is not merely a good idea, it's a commandment. We are to learn of things both in heaven and in the earth and under the earth, things which have been, things which are, things which must shortly come to pass, things which are at home, things which are abroad.
6: It is likely one of the most demanding physical exercises the human body can engage in. It requires not only strength, flexibility, and balance to master, but a focused mind and heart as well. It's the ancient and enduring yoga. Welcome to Insights from The Church of Jesus Christ of Latter-day Saints. We're pleased to welcome to our studio today Allie Mills, a registered yoga teacher through Yoga Alliance. Allie, thank you so much for being with us today.
7: Thank you for having me.
6: First of all, what is yoga and how did you get interested in it?
7: The word yoga comes from the Sanskrit tradition and it actually means to yoke or to unite. So for us in our Western society, we look at yoga and it mostly follows the physical side of it. It's a physical practice to bring the mind and the body into union. So the word meaning yoke or union, it's uniting the mind and the body together as one.
6: Because, you know, normally when we talk about yoking things mm-hmm. together, we think of a team of oxen.
7: Yes, and one can't move faster than the other. And in our analytical society, usually it tends that our mind is racing ahead, and we're thinking about the future, and we're going here, and we're going there, yet our body's in the present. And so yoga teaches you to kind of unwind and step back and to allow the two to be together. So the mind is observing what's going on in the body. It's saying, okay, this is okay for me. This is not. This is where I need to push. This is where I need to yield. And it's really about honoring where you are. And I love the word yoke, where we look upon taking upon us the yoke of Christ. I feel like it mm-hmm. can teach us a lot about the gospel, where we align ourselves with our Savior and that we bring ourselves into a union with Him.
6: Well, and even that scripture that refers to do not be unequally yoked mm-hmm. together, because what can happen?
7: We fall out of balance.
6: Yeah. And so, again, how did you get interested in yoga?
7: I came to yoga through kind of a roundabout way. I started teaching it before I even knew anything about it. When I was in college, I started teaching aerobics classes, and I was teaching at a gym. And every couple months, we'd have a training come through. And so I would do every training because I love physical fitness, and it was just something that was fun to me. So I took a Saturday training. It was probably about 8 hours. And the next week, I'm teaching it on the schedule, and I'm thinking, there's more to this than I know. And so I started doing my own research, started reading my own books, doing videos, going to classes, and I ended up doing my senior project on it. I ended up coming back to Bountiful and attending some classes at a studio where the instructor really seemed to speak to me. And so I would take what she said, you know, imitation is the greatest form of flattery, and I'd say it in my own classes, and people would come up and say, oh, thank you so much. That's just what I needed. You said just what I need. And I had no idea what I was saying, and yet it seemed to touch them. And so I thought, there's something deeper to this, and that's where it started.
6: And so then you just continued learning more and getting yourself educated with this mm-hmm. until you became a certified registered instructor.
7: Yeah.
8: What are the origins of yoga? How old is this discipline?
7: I have read different things. The oldest that I've heard it said is that it's about 5,000 years old. They go back to ancient Indian scripture, the Rig Veda and the Upanishads, and they'll say that that's where they first saw the origin of the word yoga, but that's not going to be what we see in our Western society. That would be maybe a more spiritual side that they're looking at with it. There's lots of different branches of yoga. There's the yoga of selfless service. There's the yoga of love. There's the yoga of song. And so the yoga that we focus on is called Hatha Yoga, or Hatha. It means sun and moon. So it's finding that balance between the heating principles and the cooling principles, the energizing and the relaxing. And it's more of a physical yoga that we do here, but it goes back for centuries, probably focusing on the physical postures just within the last couple hundred years, I would say more so, is where they start looking into that. And in our society, end of the 1900s, or the 19th century, end of the 1800s, coming into the first of the 19th century is when it really started coming to the States.
8: Now, what country did yoga originate from?
7: Originated in India. And as we look back in our culture and where it came from, there was an Indian Swami that came to speak at the United World Religions organization that they had there, and he was talking about how we all belong to one eternal religion. And so when I read that, I thought, that's so cool, because as members of the Church of Jesus Christ of Latter-day Saints, we learn that there is truth in all things. And so as we look at other cultures and we look at other societies, you know, the Savior said, other sheep I have which are not of this fold, and we can see his teachings in all things. And so that, what he said, really spoke to people. And so there were people that started traveling to India to learn what it was that they were teaching there, and they started bringing it back. They started having some of their gurus come over here to teach different groups of people, and that's really kind of where it started to sprout.
8: And that started, what, about 200 years ago, the 1700s,
7: that,
8: the 1800s?
7: No, that was probably, I think when he came over was in early 1900s, maybe 1920-ish, and then...
8: So it's only been the last 100
7: years. It's only been the last 100 years in the United States, yes.
8: But Europe maybe a little sooner.
7: Yes, I've read different things through Yoga Journal and different articles where, oh, it was established here, it was established here, the roots that we think it is are not true, and so... There's so much crossover and so many different people that have different stories about what it is. So I'm not the expert, but I love my present practice.
8: Well, and I love what Brigham Young said. He said, the truth is our religion. Mm-hmm. Whatever is the truth, that's our religion.
7: Yeah, and we can find that in so many things and allow that to strengthen the belief and the knowledge and the truth that we have.
8: Now, you've said that yoga changed your life.
7: Mm-hmm.
8: How?
7: When I was 17, I started experiencing back pain, and it went on for about 10 years. So as I was teaching all my aerobics classes and doing all my physical fitness, I was a dance minor when I started college, and my back would go out at least once a year. And I'd end up in the emergency room, couldn't move. So because I love physical activity so much, I wasn't going to give it up. My doctor's answers were, oh, just take these painkillers and these muscle relaxers and don't do anything. And I'm saying, that's not okay for me. That is not something that I can live with. So I had to find activities that would allow me to be in control and allow me to put myself in a position where I wasn't in as much pain. And so as I continued going through my teaching aerobics, I'd have to give up my classes because I'd injure my back. And yoga seemed like something where I was always safe on my mat. Mm-hmm. Because yoga is so individualized, any class you go to, the teacher, number one, should be giving you options and different levels. It's so individual. You could have a very beginner and a power person in the same class, and they're getting what they need. And so for me, I could back off when I needed to. I could push harder when I needed to. And it allowed me to understand myself, to kind of check in with what was going on instead of just ignoring it and pushing past the pain, which I usually would do. It taught me how to honor myself. And when I started doing my 200-hour training, we started learning about the chakra system and the energy of the body, and that just opened up a whole new world to me. Started getting into some energy work, cranial psychotherapy, went and had a cranial massage, and that I stood up and I didn't feel any pain. And I thought, okay, there's something to all of this. And so that really just made my love for the whole practice of yoga even stronger. And it kind of started me on my path to healing. I really feel like it's the Lord that put every single thing in place for me as I came to it. But I feel like it started with the yoga. That's the first thing, because I was so interested in that, and it just opened up door after door after door, and I'm still on my path. We always have things to learn.
8: So after you began to learn all of this, you decided to teach. How did you come to that?
7: I'd been teaching already. I'd been teaching yoga for about 7 years when I really, when I did my 200-hour training. So mm-hmm. I'd been practicing it, but I was teaching other things. I was teaching spinning and body pump and body combat and Pilates and everything. And as I was doing my 200-hour training, my teacher made a comment that made me think, you know, I do need to maybe not do spread myself so thin. Because I was teaching school, I was doing my master's program, I was personal training, I was doing my yoga a year-long training, I was teaching at 3 different studios and gyms, and wasn't as balanced as one might be. And so I had to step back and look at that. You know, there's the, I think it was Elder, I don't know who which elder it was, but he said, you know, good, better, and best.
8: Elder Oaks.
7: Elder Oaks. So choosing mm-hmm. the best things. And so for me, I had to kind of prioritize and say, okay, what's most important? Where do I want to put my focus? And because yoga spoke so much to me, I started to concentrate on that more.
8: Now, there are many different types of yoga practices. Can you outline for us how a basic yoga practice goes?
7: Yes. So they're all definitely going to be different depending on the teacher, but generally, you'll go in and you'll start with some breath work and an intention. So you'll walk in, you'll sit on your mat, you'll close your eyes. In yoga, we have a special type of breathing called Ujjayi breath, and they also call it ocean-sounding breath or victorious breath. And that's, it's kind of like your Darth Vader. You can hear your breath, you can feel your breath. So if you're going to go outside on a cold day and you go, you can see your breath fog up, or you can fog a mirror. That's the feeling that you want in the back of the throat. That creates the mind-body connection. So my yoga teacher used to say, if you're doing yoga without the breath, you're just doing calisthenics. It's not yoga. There's not that mind-body connection. So the breath is the vehicle for change. So we always want to start with the breath. So once you've established the breath and you kind of bring the focus in, let go of your day, some people like to do a little visualization or say a little mantra or set an intention for their practice. So my intention today is that I'm going to, you know, stay within the four corners of my mat. If my monkey mind starts acting up, I'm going to bring my focus back to some specific space in my body. Or maybe, you know, their neck's hurting and so they want to watch that space. Or maybe they've got something going on in their back or their hip or their knee, and so they want to focus in on that for the day. So they might set their intention. After that, a practice can really go anywhere. There's different type of asana, or what we call postures, and that's the pictures that you're going to see of the different physical poses. But some classes will start seated and kind of do some gentle twisting. Some classes will start right in with sun salutations, which is a 12-step series that the purpose is to warm up the body. So you're saluting the sun. And for me, I always have to relate everything back to my personal beliefs. So when I look at, you know, sun salutation, I love in English where sun is the sun, as in Jesus Christ, but it's also the sun that gives us light. So when I start my practice, a lot of times my focus goes to that and my intention might be to that. We do a lot of standing strength postures as we get into the practice to help get you grounded, to help get the feet into the earth, to help yourself feel your strength, your own personal strength, because everybody has power and everybody has strength. And a lot of times I think that we forget that. And so it brings you back to your body and reminds you of your own strength. We do standing balance postures, and your balance is going to do whatever. It can be standing balance, it can be arm balance, it could be headstand. And I love that everything in yoga is kind of a template for what's going on in our lives. So as we're standing there, maybe on one foot with the other foot up in our hand and maybe wrapped around the back of our neck, we might be wavering. And as we look at that, you know, where am I wavering in my life? So I love whatever's going on in the mat, looking at that as what's going on in the rest of my life, or the lessons that I learn in my mat about myself. I take those out to the other 23 hours of my day. It's not just about, oh, I can be calm and focused. And even when I'm in a really intense posture on my mat, I can breathe and calm myself down. I don't want to do that just on my mat. I want to take it off my mat. So the yoga
8: practice, live that in all of your life.
7: Yeah, we want to bring that into everything that we do. So the yoga practice can flow. I mean, there's a vinyasa practice that's going to flow in and out of postures and have continual movement. You know, there's different types of yoga, like you said, Bikram, that's going to be a set series of postures. You do the same thing every time. Some people really like that. Some people would never go to yoga again if that was the only class that they tried. There are going to be gentle yoga classes. There's chair yoga classes. There's classes for athletes. There's classes for really anything. I mean, there's studios here that have classes for people that speak Chinese or classes for people that are pregnant. There's so many different ways to do a practice, but the most important thing is that you are honoring your body, that your focus is on yourself, that it's not a competition between you and anybody on the mat next door to you, or even between you and yourself, what you could do yesterday or what you might be able to do tomorrow. So it always brings it back to the present moment.
8: Now, you talked in the beginning, you talked about breath and breathing.
7: Yes.
8: That this is an important part of yoga.
7: Yes. In my humble opinion, the most important part.
8: And what struck me is I had the opportunity to be in Hawaii a while ago and saw their show at the Polynesian Cultural Center, which is called Ha, the Breath of Life.
7: Oh.
8: And they talk about, in the islands, the importance of breath.
7: Yes.
8: In fact, that's even sometimes used as a salutation, is to breathe with another person.
7: Well, and in the scriptures, God breathed into Adam the breath of life. And in yoga, it's called pranayama. And pranayama is the breath of life, or the life force, or life energy. So I always like to remind my classes, when they're breathing, it's the first thing you do when you come into this life. It's the last thing you do before you go out. So it makes sense to do lots of it in between. The breath is a key to help calm the mind. When you're focusing on your breath, it brings your awareness in. It can help calm you down. It calms the nervous system. It brings you into a state of inner peace. The breath can do amazing things. I mean, we see it used in all sorts of things, from Lama's classes to, you know, when there's somebody that's been in a traumatic experience and they're, you know, saying, "Hey, breathe, don't hold your breath." If we hold our breath when we're in a traumatic experience, we lock that experience inside the body. So yoga is an awesome way to have an emotional release happen. Sometimes at the end of the class, in what we call Shavasana, people might cry. They might laugh. They might have lots of emotions come up, and they'll be laying there and saying, "What's going on? Is this normal? Like, I don't want to come back because this was uncomfortable." But if they know up front that that's a normal thing that can happen, and it doesn't happen often. I mean, sometimes my students up at the high school where I teach will fall asleep. And that just shows me that they really, you know,
8: they're
7: let's
8: exhausted.
7: Balance here. They are exhausted. If they can fall asleep that quickly, you know, let's look at getting to bed earlier, getting early to bed, early to rise, just learning really to honor your body and to love yourself and to treat yourself. Our bodies are temples. And I love that yoga teaches that. It teaches you to honor that and to come back and say, okay, here's my physical body, here's my spirit. They are one. And we always want them to be one. I mean, as Latter-day Saints, that's our goal, to receive our bodies again and to always have that connection.
8: I think that's a misnomer in our Western society that your brain and your body are separate things.
7: Yeah.
8: But they're learning more and more with more scientific journals that are coming out that, no, they're not disconnected. They are very much connected.
7: Very much connected. Completely connected. That's what I love about yoga. It leads me to different avenues and different paths, and I'll read this book, and it'll lead me to this book, and somebody in my class will say, "Oh, have you read this?" And just learning so much, it opens up so many different doors of knowledge and understanding, and just learning the Eastern philosophy of health and wellness. And yoga, the sister science to yoga, is called Ayurveda. And Ayurveda is the science of health and wellness to living your life. It teaches you how to eat properly, how to exercise properly for your body type. And basically for me, as I started learning it, when I did my 500-hour yoga teacher training, that was my area of expertise. And it really, to me, is the word of wisdom blown up, more specific. And it applies it to each individual. You have a physical body constitution, you have a mental constitution, and so learning how you're created so that you can honor that and be in the best balance, because what might be most good for me to eat might not be for your highest good.
8: Now, it sounds to me also that yoga and the terms of yoga are very poetic.
7: Oh, it's beautiful.
8: Tell us some of the different poses. I mean, you have...
7: So the yoga postures come from the Sanskrit language, the language that they're in. And Sanskrit's one of the oldest written languages. So you'll have, like we talked about Shavasana already, and that's corpse pose in English. So you're lying on your mat, palms face up to the sky.
8: Corpse pose.
7: Corpse pose. So it's not as pretty in English. I'd rather not lay there like as a dead body. I'd rather lay there as Shavasana. It just sounds so much more pretty.
8: Maybe we should say sleeping pose.
7: Yes. Or final meditation, final relaxation.
8: Final
7: There's
8: something.
7: Lots of different days. There are lots of different ways that you can call it. Some of the different postures, we have Tadasana, where you just be standing on your feet with your spine straight. It's called mountain pose in English. Adho Mukha Svanasana would be downward facing dog. So ahado being
8: That's
7: dog.
8: A hard one to do.
7: I love it. It opens the spine so much.
8: but it does look different, because you're basically you're making a V.
7: Upside down.
8: An upside down with your bum up in the air.
7: Yeah, it is. You're sacrum to the sky. And what's so great is, as you look at different people aligned in that posture, it'll be totally different. Some people might need to have their knees bent. Some people might pull their toes up off their mat. Some people, you know, might have a really long spine. Some people might need to soften it a little bit or shorten their stance. And so the alignment of the postures is very important. There are some schools of yoga that focus just on alignment, and they use blocks and they use straps and they use the wall and they do all these special things to make sure that your body is physically aligned so that, you know, your spirit can align. So in Shavasana, I always tell my students, I don't want them crossing their ankles. I don't want them folding their arms across their chest, because they're creating a template for the inner body, for the mind, for the spirit. And we want that openness. We want to create that sense of wholeness. Some other popular postures might be upward facing dog, which is Urdhva Mukha Svanasana, or Virabhadrasana, which is your warrior one, warrior two, or warrior three. They're standing strength postures. There's arm balances like crow, which is going to be Bakasana, or there's seated postures like Ekapadaraja Kapatasana, which is going to be your pigeon, which is a hip opener. There's standing balance, Uttanasana Padanguttasana, which is your big hand to big toe pose. And so it is beautiful. And as you go to class the first time, if the teacher only uses Sanskrit, it can be scary. And you're like, what are they saying? I don't know any of these postures. But you can always look around and see what people are doing. And most teachers will say it in English and Sanskrit both, unless they really know their class and their class has been coming. They might just call it in only the Sanskrit. And the Sanskrit is, they look at it as a sacred language. And they look at it as, when you pronounce the vowels properly, you are creating. So in yoga, we have what's called the seed sounds, and the first one is, or actually it matches with the seventh chakra, it's Om, and they might chant that at the end of a class. And so that seed sound was, historically speaking, for the yogis, the first sound. And so as God spoke and the word was, that would be the word was Om. And so that started creation. So for them, that is the beginning of creation. And so that's an honoring to their higher power.
8: And it's not a word, it's a sound.
7: It's a sound, yes.
8: There are some other
7: terminology.
8: Terminology too, like chakras.
7: Yes.
8: And I have a list here and I cannot pronounce them.
7: I will help you. You'll hear it said chakra. In my training, we had a Sanskrit expert come in, and he said it's actually called chakra because the CH in Sanskrit makes a ch sound, which, you know, it's neither here nor there. Some people are going to say chakra. They're always going to say chakra. But a chakra is a wheel or a vortex of energy. It's a spinning energy. And when I was growing up, I never heard word one about the chakras or the chakras. We learn about the respiratory system. We learn about the digestive system, the nervous system, the muscular system, the skeletal system, all these amazing systems in our body, which we in our Western society seem to separate. And the chakra system is the energetic system in our body. So we've always heard like, oh, I have no energy. Oh, you know, I'm so tired. Or, oh, they're an energetic person. And it's an actual energy system in your body. So when we look at the chakra system, there's seven main chakras that are recognized. There are more than that, but they run up and down the spine. So the first chakra is going to be at the base of the spine, just below the tailbone. And the seventh chakra is going to be at the crown of the head. All the other five chakras run up the spine, and they all have different things that they are connected to in your body. So first chakra is going to be that you're grounded. They each have a sacred right. And the first chakra or sacred right is that you have the right to be here. So as spirit sons and daughters of our Father in heaven, we know that we have the sacred right to be here. But there are a lot of people in this earth that don't know that. Or even if we know that, sometimes we don't believe it. Second chakra is going to be at the in the pelvic bowl, and that is the chakra of the emotions. That's where the emotions reside, and that's sacred space in the body. So when we look at the word sacrum at the base of the tailbone, it comes from the same root word as sacred. And I loved when I learned that, you know, as Latter-day Saints, we do look at that as sacred space in the body, and we do look at that as honoring ourselves and staying chaste and staying moral. Third chakra is going to be at the solar plexus. That is the power source. And so we'll, you know, feel butterflies in our stomach and we'll feel nervous, and that's where we feel it. When we do strengthening exercises, there are yoga abs that you can do, or some teachers will teach Pilates abs within their yoga class, but we want to strengthen our powerhouse. We want want to strengthen our core, that's our digestive system. The energy is fire. And so we've got the energy of the sun. And so when it balances with Ayurveda, Ayurveda says to eat your biggest meal at noon because the sun is the highest in the sky. That's when there's going to be the most digestive fire for you to digest your food. So even looking at things that way, it kind of spreads it out more than just on your yoga mat, but it takes it into the rest of your life. So the chakra system is amazing. I have loved learning about it. And as I teach it to my high school kids, and they'll journal on it, and they'll just have these amazing insights about themselves and why they do things and maybe why they're stuck in some pattern. So different yoga postures will open up different chakras. So heart opening postures in yoga that we didn't talk about yet. Matsyasana is fish pose. That's a heart opening posture. So when we look at the heart, it's connected to the arms. We have giving and receiving. So in yoga, we look at the energy of the body. Left side of the body is feminine energies. That's our receiving side. That's our loving, our more compassionate side. And then the right side of the body is going to be the masculine energies. That's the heated, more active, more energized, giving side. Well, when you look at the male-female relationships, even the proclamation to the family, we have those male-female roles. Mm-hmm. And the mother is more nurturing. And the father is going to be a
8: more
7: provider,
8: protective.
7: Mm-hmm. So within each one of us, we have those energies. We want both of them. We want it to be balanced. We want to be nurturing, and we want to be able to be giving and to give of ourselves and to help others. But if we're not open to receiving, nobody else can give. So yoga teaches us that balance in between that giving and receiving, that opening the heart, that allowing others to come in and allowing ourselves to give of ourselves, which we're taught of our Savior, you know, love your neighbors yourself. Well, you have to love yourself in order to be able to love anybody else. And so I love that yoga creates that base of loving who you are, loving yourself, honoring yourself, and filling up your own cup so that, you know, my cup runs over. Now I have enough to give to somebody else. I think a lot of times as Latter-day Saints, it's, oh, I have to do everything for everybody else first. And then if there's enough time, I'll do something for myself. And it's not doctrine. But for me, if I don't have enough within my own cup, I don't have anything to give. So yoga, for me, is a way to fill up my own cup, to come back, to look at what's going on with me, to strengthen myself so that I can go out and strengthen others and help others.
8: Well, there is that where the Savior says, love thy neighbor as thyself.
7: Mm-hmm. Exactly.
8: And that's something to think about.
7: Mm-hmm.
8: Now, there's another term I see here called namaste.
7: Yes, namaste is a Sanskrit greeting. We say it at the end of class. Sometimes I like to start my class with it because it's a greeting where you're honoring and recognizing the divine within. It's basically saying the divine within me greets the divine within you. And I love that is because as Latter-day Saints, we regard ourselves as divine sons and daughters of God. And we look at all mankind as that. Some people recognize it and others, some people don't. But it's just, it brings the awareness back to it and allows me to honor not just myself. I recognize and honor the divine within myself, but within someone else as well. And so it kind of brings the class to a whole. And it's almost a way of saying thank you for being here or thank you to the instructor. But we do say it at the end of class. And that will be repeated by the class after the teacher says it.
8: Now, I know we've talked a little bit about this earlier, but can we go into a little bit more depth about how yoga combines physical exercise with mental, emotional, and spiritual well-being?
7: Yes. Yoga teaches you to be completely present in the present moment. When I started doing yoga, it was just for the physical aspect. And when you go to a yoga class, you'll get whatever out of it that you're looking for. If you only want the physical exercise, that's what you'll get. And as you continue going, it might open up doors for more. You might hear something that kind of clicks with something. But it's the breath that opens up that mind-body connection. So you're observing your thoughts. So if I'm in a posture and I'm, you know, going through my thoughts and I'm saying this, or, oh, I can't do this, I can't stay here any longer, it allows me to observe what my thoughts always are. Because if I'm driving down the road or I'm reading a book or I'm running here or I'm grocery shopping, I'm not always aware of what my thoughts are. They may be positive. They may be negative. They might be stopping me progressing with my goals. You know, maybe I have a goal to be this and yet I'm always telling myself, oh, I'm stupid or I can't do this, which a lot of
8: us do.
7: We're
8: very good at
7: that. We have very negative self-talk.
8: Yeah.
7: And yoga allows you to step back and observe that self-talk. What is it that you're telling yourself? And once you recognize that, that's the first step to changing it. noticing how you feel when you're in the posture. Sometimes people get angry when they're in yoga. Sometimes they get frustrated. And so being able to stay in that frustration, recognize that it's there, and then use the breath to kind of unwind it and back away from it and to find the peace from the inside out. So I think a lot of times as human beings, we look to find peace outside of ourselves. You know, we have to run here to get peace. We have to run there to get peace. But everything comes from within us. We've been blessed with all of the tools that we need in order to thrive, in order to become our greatest selves. And so for me, yoga teaches us to come back to that and to find that inner strength. Or maybe, for me, it might be relying on my foundation. Because on my mat, I'm focusing on grounding. I'm on my foundation. Well, my foundation is my Savior. So I might find my strength in Him. So it might give me a different connection with Him. For some people, yoga might be a spiritual connection. For other people, it might not. It allows us to see that we are in control of our attitudes, of our perceptions, and letting go of all the stress about it and getting tangled up inside of it. But recognizing when you do start to get tangled up in it, that's the first step to being able to back out of it.
8: And I think this really helps with understanding that I do have a choice in what I think, and I do have a choice in how I feel.
7: Yes.
8: And yoga can maybe help us explore how we can exercise that agency, exercise that choice in building a better life.
7: I had a gal that would come to my class. She had multiple sclerosis, and she would walk into class and limp to her mat. She could hardly stand up straight, and she could hardly walk. She'd get on her mat, and I'd talk to her and say, here's your options. Take it easy today. Do what you need to do. Honor your body. She would do the whole practice full bore. She was so strong on her mat. And then she'd get off, and, she'd limp out of class. But to see her on her mat, it was inspiring. Because she found that mental strength, that mental power to do what she needed to do. And we do choose our thoughts. We have that capacity. And we've been taught that.
8: Now, I'm sure that there are too many to list. We're talking, here we're mentioning some of the emotional benefits. Let's explore a little bit more about the physical benefits of yoga.
7: Oh, they're amazing. Yoga's absolutely amazing for the body. And it's a great complement to other sports for athletes. A lot of my students at the high school are in other classes, and their coaches will say, sign up for yoga because you need more balance. So just the physical balance, if I'm a baseball player and I'm always throwing with my right arm, it's getting really tight and it's getting overworked. So yoga, we always do the postures on both sides. And as you do that, you might notice, my right side's a lot tighter than my left side. So being aware of that, we can start to bring the body back into physical balance. It's great to build your lung capacity. So for runners that start doing the Ujjayi breathing while they're running, their lung capacity is so strong. It's a great way to build physical strength, to build muscle tone. Some people do only yoga, and that allows them to be strong enough with their muscles that they can do whatever it is that they want. Other people will complement that with weightlifting or whatever other sports it is that they play. Flexibility. We have so many injuries because people don't stretch. And yoga is a great balance between I'm in the posture, one muscle group is going to be strengthening, maybe my quadricep, while my hamstring is releasing and stretching. And so we want to find that balance between the body. Yoga is amazing because it allows you to be in the posture. It allows you to feel it. It allows you to experience. It allows you to pay attention to it, and you can really learn how your body works. This is what this muscle group does. This is what is inhibiting me from doing this. And so physically, it's great. The strength, the flexibility, the lung capacity, the allowing the heart to become stronger. It's cardiovascular. It's everything for me. It's the whole package.
8: And I've heard that cross training is extraordinarily beneficial.
7: Yes.
8: And so taking this and then applying it to any other physical discipline that you're doing,
7: it can only enhance it. Some people do only yoga and they'll do it every day. Some people do yoga maybe once a week. Some people twice, three times a week. But adding that to whatever you're doing is going to bring you more awareness in your sport. So my students, as now they're up playing football, they're more aware. They're inside their body. They're on the field. They're totally present in the present moment. So yeah, physically it's helping them. Maybe their football training is going to be more applicable to what they're doing on the field, but mentally it's given them that strength. It's given them that power. One of my wrestlers took state last year and he attributed that to his yoga because the other people that they were wrestling, they didn't know what to do with him. They're saying, we move this kid all over the mat and he just keeps going. And he breathes through it and he was so mentally calm that just as they shifted his body, he just went with it. And it's that flow. Yoga teaches us to flow. Flow on our mat, flow off our mat. And instead of like getting stuck in life or feeling like you're hitting your head against the wall, it teaches you to flow through that and to go with the flow.
8: So speaking about going with the flow, we all deal with stresses in life. Mm-hmm. How can yoga help with dealing with those stresses?
7: Stress relief's probably the biggest reason that people come to yoga. It's back to that whole nervous system thing and the breath and calming the mind and learning to let go of it. If I recognize that I'm stressed about this, okay, I let go of it, I take a deep breath, and I move on. And now I'm ready to find a way to deal with that. And it might be that just the recognizing it, now it's gone. Or it might be that I have some other understanding while I'm on my mat of, hey, it's okay to ask for help, or it's okay to be stuck for a while, or it's okay to not know what to do. You know, there's a myriad of things that we can learn on our mat. You know, maybe learning to be content with what you have instead of always wanting something else. So now instead of being so stressed about, oh, I have to get this, I have to get that,

0: don't think of feeling energized, you know, I'm ready to go, and yet relaxed at the same time. Usually it's one or the other. But after a really great yoga practice, you just feel clean inside.
1: You've shed a lot of...
0: Yeah, emotionally, physically. I mean, if you sweat, you know, you're getting rid of those toxins physically. Emotionally or spiritually, I might feel calm or peaceful. When I would teach my other classes, you know, I'd feel like, oh, I got a really great workout. You know, my muscles are sore, which they might be after yoga. But mentally, I would just be wound up and I couldn't calm down, and I'd go home and try to sleep and my mind was just racing and all over the place. And after yoga, you know, I sit up and I'm calm and I'm peaceful. I taught a meditation yesterday. Was the first day of school, and my yoga students come in, and of course they're anxious and they're nervous. It's the first day of school. They're in high school. Yes. These kids have so much stress and so much going on in their lives, and they sit down on their mat and we do some breath work for 10 minutes, and then they open their eyes and I'm talking to them and saying, how do you feel? And they're just like, wow, I feel completely different. I feel so calm. I feel so peaceful. I feel so relaxed. And after the meditation, I had them journal, you know, about what was going on during it. And they just have amazing experiences. And I love, you know, talking with them after and seeing what their experience was. But for me, I think it is that peaceful, energized feeling of I'm ready to go. I'm ready to conquer my day. And yet I can do it in a calm way and not be stressed about it.
1: What would you say to someone who says, I don't want to do that? That's weird. That's Easternism.
0: There are a lot of people that think yoga is weird, and sometimes it is weird. You know, maybe sitting on the mat, closing your eyes and chanting. But if you experience it, it gives you a completely different feel for it. And I would say as Latter-day Saints, we're used to people thinking that we're weird. You know,
1: true.
0: People look at the church and you hear comments all the time that, you know, the Mormons are weird. And yet we know what we know, and we feel it and we experience it and we gain that testimony of it. And so being open to new experiences, I think, is part of life, and just embracing it.
1: You've said that yoga has, in a way, increased your testimony and mm-hmm. increased your knowledge of the gospel. Could you expound on that a little bit more?
0: I think as I was doing my 200-hour training and we got into some of the yoga philosophy and understanding that opened me up to seeing, you know, there is truth in all things. And as I would take that, I would apply it to my understanding of the gospel. I think the base of yoga, the word yoga, we already talked about it, meaning to unite or to yoke. And every time I hear that, I think of the Savior saying, you know, take my yoke upon you. My yoke is light. And, you know, my burdens are easy. My yoke is light. I don't quote scripture very well, but, you know, having that thought to align myself with the Savior as I move through my life. You know, we hear that poem about the footprints in the sand where, you know, the Savior's always there with us and he's carrying us in those difficult times of recognizing that he is always there with me. And just the whole concept of honoring my body and having my body be a temple and just coming back to myself and who I really am and how my Father in Heaven created me and what it is that he wants me to learn. I think that, you know, we're told to pray and we're told to listen and we're told to read our scriptures and to meditate and to ponder. But sometimes I don't really feel like I know how to do that. I don't feel like I know how to listen. And as I'm on my yoga mat and I learn to listen to my body, I become more in tune with the Spirit and I open myself up more to listening to the Spirit and to hearing what is said. In yoga, when we talk about the chakras, the fifth chakra is the communication chakra. It's not just speaking your truth, it's also hearing your truth. The sixth chakra is going to be at the space of the third eye in between the eyebrows, and it's seeing what's really there. Well, we're taught that we can have visions. We're taught that we can be blessed with dreams and understanding and knowledge. Seventh chakra is our connection with our divine power, our divine source. For us, it's our Father in Heaven. And so within yoga, when we're opening up these different energy centers in the body, I'm opening my connection to my Father in Heaven, and I'm allowing that spiritual strength to flow in. I'm allowing knowledge and understanding and wisdom to flow in. So for me, I'm opening myself up to that. So when I go to my scriptures, I go to them now with a different purpose. I go to them now with a different understanding, with a different perspective, maybe, as I'm reading them, and a different way to apply it to myself as I'm looking at understanding myself, my body, what I need, where it is that I want to go. And it just spoke to me as I was learning it. It almost was like I was back in church, but I was hearing it with a different verbiage, different words. Mm-hmm. And it just solidified my testimony. I thought, oh, I've heard that before. Mm-hmm. I was taught that in mm-hmm. primary, but they said it this way. And so it was just so cool to make that connection and say, wow, there is truth in all things, you know, and this is why I fast, or this is why I pray, this is why I meditate, you know. I mean, I learned those things through yoga.

0: yoga. And I learned them in church as well, but learning them in yoga solidified it for me of why we do that.
1: You know, I had an experience several years ago that I learned some very, very powerful things, but it was through this novel.
0: Mm-hmm.
1: And I was very, you know, Father in Heaven, why, you know, all of these things that you're teaching me, they're all in the temple ceremony, they're mm-hmm. all in the scriptures, but I never understood it until this book.
0: Yeah.
1: Why? And the answer I came back was so sweet. Well, sometimes you need an illustration.
0: Yeah.
1: And so I think it's interesting that we do. We can come to these truths through different avenues, mm-hmm. and our interests can lead us if we allow the Spirit yeah. in.
0: Yeah. And for some people it will be yoga. For some people it won't. So finding where that is that brings that in for you, that creates that connection, that allows you a greater understanding. You know, we're told that we'll be provided knowledge and wisdom and understanding as we're ready for it. So for me, you know, I felt like I was prepared for my path on, not just with yoga, but in life in general, because I learned so much about myself through yoga. But I, like I said, you know, it was door after door was opened up and the path was set up.
1: So yoga also helped you in understanding the gospel a little mm-hmm. more fully.
0: Yes, definitely.
1: Now, you teach in the public schools
0: yes.
1: system,
0: mm-hmm.
1: and so you have students from all different kinds of religious backgrounds.
0: Yes.
1: How do you work with that?
0: I have to be very careful with that, and I tell them up front, you know, it's in my disclosure statement. Yoga is not a religion. It's not a replacement for your religion. And as I talk to my students about, you know, supplementing their faith and their belief with what they already know, I mean, we're taught as Latter-day Saints specifically to ask, to question, to go to our Father in Heaven in prayer and to say, is this true? You know, right there in the Book of Mormon, go pray about it, ask in faith, you know, is this true? And so I tell them as they're hearing different things in class, you know, don't just take my word for it. See how they feel about it. You know, and I talk more about feeling and thinking so that they can kind of check in with their hearts, and so that when they're out on the weekend with their friends or they're out, you know, doing this or that or making choices. Kids these days have a lot of choices coming up that for us, you know, that's morally wrong. For other kids of other backgrounds and faiths, it's not. So I try to teach them to listen to themselves, to listen to their heart, which we also look at listening to the Spirit. But I have had students whose parents won't let them take yoga. I've had students from Muslim faiths in my class. I've had students from, you know, Catholic religions all over the board. I've had atheist students. And so as I say different things, you know, I tell them, I might use this verbiage, you know, I might call it the universal energy. But for you, that might mean your higher power. That might be God. That might be Allah. So as I teach it, I give them all the different verbiage that I might be. And then I keep it very general so that it's not offensive to anybody. But I make sure that they know to apply that to their own beliefs, their own thoughts, their own feelings, their own background, and to check in with it and see, you know, how do I feel with this? Is this something that I do feel good about? Is this something that strengthens me and allows me to be a better, happier person?
1: You know, we've talked an awful lot about how the spiritual aspects of yoga has helped you in understanding principles of the gospel.
0: Mm-hmm.
1: How has it increased your testimony?
0: I would say yoga's just increased my testimony because it's made my relationship with my Savior stronger. I think I'm more humble. I'm more willing to go to Him. I think it's built my faith and my trust in Him that when I ask for something, He is going to answer. My understanding of myself and how I was created, you know, my belief in my Father in Heaven, that I was created in His image, this body that I've been blessed with to move in, is a tool that He's blessed me with to live my life in a way that is pleasing to Him. I think it's taught me to honor myself and honor others. You know, when we say namaste at the end of a yoga class, I am greeting the divine within others. And so as I move throughout the rest of my day, I want to remember that. And I want to treat everyone as if they're a son and a daughter of God.
1: Allie, I want to thank you for being with us today. Thank you so much.
0: Thank you.
1: And best to you and your class.
0: Thank you so much.
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3: 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How can we know whether we should do family history work for our biological or adoptive lines? We are blessed to be able to participate in temple ordinances that seal us together as families for time and all eternity. As President Russell M. Nelson taught, exaltation is a family affair. Only through the saving ordinances of the gospel of Jesus Christ can families be exalted. The ultimate end for which we strive is that we become happy as a family, endowed, sealed, and prepared for eternal life in the presence of God. This opportunity extends to both those born in the covenant and those who are adopted and sealed to their families through sacred temple ordinances. Loving, eternal families can be created through adoption. Whether children come to a family through adoption or birth, they are an equally precious blessing. Children who are sealed in the temple to their adopted parents can receive every blessing of being part of their eternal family. When an adoptee begins family history work, there are two possible pedigrees to follow: research and consider temple work for. Whether to follow the sealed line, as a person's adoptive family might be called, or the biological line, or both, should be sought through family councils and revelation. There is no single correct answer, and each person facing this choice should approach it as a matter of prayer. Elder Richard G. Scott of the Quorum of the 12 Apostles taught, "Any work you do in the temple is time well spent. But receiving ordinances vicariously for one of your own ancestors will make the time in the temple more sacred, and even greater blessings will be received. The First Presidency has declared, our preeminent obligation is to seek out and identify our own ancestors." It's common for adopted individuals to have conflicting feelings about what this means in terms of their ancestors. Mary, name has been changed, said, "Family history is very confusing for me. I'm told my ancestors are the ones I'm sealed to, and sometimes I feel pride in that heritage, but I always feel a tinge of imposter syndrome because they aren't my bloodline. My biological family has done extensive family history work and shown me some journals and pictures. It was surreal and exciting to actually see where some of my physical features came from and to feel a kind of connection as I read words from my genetic ancestors. But I almost feel like I'm borrowing that feeling of connection because I'm going outside of that temple ordinance." Susan, name has been changed, like many adoptees, had a great curiosity about her birth parents. She was sealed as an infant to her adoptive family and felt the power and confirmation that these were her people, the ones she was meant to be with forever. She felt blessed by doing family history and temple work for this family. However, that didn't take away her curiosity or her desire to offer the saving ordinances to the people on her birth line. She worried that she was being somehow disloyal to her adoptive family for having that desire. But after a loving conversation with her parents, she was assured that feelings of love and loyalty would not be diminished by pursuing the sacred work for her birth line. A matter of counseling and revelation. Family dynamics are wide-ranging, and what works for one person might not be comfortable for another. If your adoptive parents feel uncomfortable with you pursuing your biological pedigree, perhaps it's best to push pause on that work and concentrate on other ancestors. The time may come for your biological line later, as every person born on earth will have a chance to receive temple ordinances at some point. But know that family configurations in the next life that seem so confusing for us with our finite vision will someday become clear. President Dallin H. Oaks, first counselor in the first presidency, told this story that a friend shared with him. After the death of his beloved wife and the mother of his children, a father remarried. Some grown children strongly objected to the remarriage and sought the counsel of a close relative who was a respected church leader. After hearing the reasons for their objections, which focused on conditions and relationships in the spirit world or in the kingdoms of glory that follow the final judgment, the leader said, "You are worried about the wrong things. You should be worried about whether you will get to those places. Concentrate on that. If you get there, all of it will be more wonderful than you can imagine." What a comforting teaching. Trust in the Lord. Family search options. In the meantime, certain features within Family Search leave your options open. It's easy to track both a sealed line and a biological line on your pedigree chart if you choose to. Within the family tree at FamilySearch.org, you can choose the option to add parent to your record. This will create a line with a separate pair of parents you can research and fill in as far back as you desire. You can designate which set of parents you prefer to display, but you can easily switch back and forth. Within your individual record, you can also specify whether the parent relationship is biological or adoptive, if you so desire. Church policy requires that you submit only names for those you are related to, so this allows you to submit temple names for biological, adoptive, and foster family lines connected to your family. Adoption in the House of Israel. The concept and practice of adoption applies to nearly every person who has ever been born. Mark A. Peterson, a former Brigham Young University professor, taught, "Adoption is not limited to the special cases we call adopted. It pertains to all of us. The Apostle Paul spoke of adoption as the process by which we become members of the covenant, part of the family of Abraham. To Paul, the term adoption was used to show that those who believe in Jesus become part of a very special family. This is true for all of us who are baptized into the church today. We become brothers and sisters. It is perhaps clearest in Galatians. "For as many of you as have been baptized into Christ have put on Christ. There is neither Jew nor Greek. There is neither bond nor free. There is neither male nor female. For ye are all one in Christ Jesus. And if ye be Christ's, then are ye Abraham's seed and heirs according to the promise." Galatians chapter 3, verses 27 through 29. Becoming a part of the House of Israel is expressed to us in specific terms when we receive our patriarchal blessings. Therein, we are told which lineage is ours. This, too, in many cases, is a manifestation of family creation through the process of adoption. Sometimes within one family are some who are of the lineage of Ephraim, whereas another might be of Judah, or Dan, or Manasseh. Membership in each of these lineages is often part of the adoption process of which Paul spoke. When we choose obedience and repentance and partake of the blessings of the covenant, we are welcomed into the household of faith, the church. We are no more strangers and foreigners, but fellow citizens, brothers and sisters with the saints. The Great Plan of Happiness. Heavenly Father's great plan is a plan of happiness. He knows that being sealed in eternal family relationships can bring us joy in the form of close connections and loving feelings of familial bonds. Through prayer, you can discover the path that your own personal journey should take regarding biological and adoptive family lines as you participate in temple and family history work throughout your life. read by Jane Wise.
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5: Years after my mother and father are gone, the words, "In the name of Jesus Christ," are not casual for me, either when I say them or when I hear others say them. We must serve Him to know the Master's heart, but we also must pray that Heavenly Father will answer our prayers in our hearts as well as in our minds. President George Q. Cannon described the blessing of people coming together having prayed for such answers. He was speaking of going to a priesthood meeting, yet many of you have gone to meetings with hearts prepared in the way he described in these words. Quote, "I should enter that assembly with my mind entirely free from all influence that would prevent the operation of the Spirit of God upon me. I should go in a prayerful spirit, asking God to write upon my heart His will, not with my own will already prepared and determined to carry out my will, regardless of everyone else's views. If I were to go, and all the rest were to go with this spirit, then the Spirit of God would be felt in our midst, and that which we would decide upon would be the mind and will of God, because God would reveal it to us. We would see light in the direction where we should go, and we would behold darkness in the direction we should not go." Close quote. Our goal when we teach our children to pray is for them to want God to write upon their hearts and be willing then to go and do what God asks of them. It is possible for our children to have faith enough from what they see us do and what we teach that they can feel at least part of what the Savior felt as He prayed to have the strength to make His infinite sacrifice for us. And He went a little further and fell on His face and prayed, saying, "Oh, my Father, if it be possible, let this cup pass from me. Nevertheless, not as I will, but as Thou wilt." I have had prayers answered. Those answers were most clear when what I wanted was silenced by an overpowering need to know what God wanted. It is then that the answer from a loving Heavenly Father can be spoken to the mind by the still small voice and can be written on the heart. Some parents are listening with this question, "But how can I soften the heart of my child, now grown older and convinced he or she doesn't need God? How can I soften a heart enough to allow God to write His will upon it?" Sometimes tragedy will soften a heart, but for some, even tragedy is not enough. But there is one need even the hardened and proud person cannot believe they can meet for themselves. They cannot lift the weight of sin from their own shoulders, and even the most hardened may at times feel the prick of conscience, and thus the need for forgiveness from God. A loving father, Alma, taught that need to his son Corianton this way. "And now the plan of mercy could not be brought about except an atonement should be made. Therefore God Himself atoneth for the sins of the world to bring about the plan of mercy, to appease the demands of justice, that God might be a perfect, just God, and a merciful God also." And then after bearing testimony of the Savior and His atonement, the father made this plea for a softened heart. "Oh, my son, I desire that ye should deny the justice of God no more. Do not endeavor to excuse yourself in the least point because of your sins by denying the justice of God. But do you let the justice of God and His mercy and His long-suffering have full sway in your heart, and let it bring you down to the dust in humility." Alma knew what we can know, that testifying of Jesus Christ and Him crucified had the greatest possibility of his son coming to sense his need for the help only God could give. And prayers are answered to those whose hearts are softened by that overwhelming feeling of the need for cleansing. When we teach those we love that we are spirit children temporarily away from a loving Heavenly Father, we open the door of prayer to them. We lived in His presence before we came here to be tested. We knew His face, and He knew ours. Just as my earthly father watched me go away from him, our Father in heaven, watched us go into mortality. His beloved Son, Jehovah, left those glorious courts to come down into the world to suffer what we would suffer and to pay the price of all the sins we would commit. He provided for us the only way to go home again to our Heavenly Father and to Him. If the Holy Ghost can tell us just that much about who we are, we and our children might feel what Enos felt. He prayed this way, "And my soul hungered, and I kneeled down before my Maker, and I cried unto Him in mighty prayer and supplication for mine own soul. And all the day long did I cry unto Him, yea, when the night came, I did still raise my voice high that it reached the heavens. And there came a voice unto me, saying, Enos, thy sins are forgiven thee, and thou shalt be blessed. I can promise you that no joy will exceed what you would feel if a child of yours prays in the hour of need and receives such an answer. You will someday be separated from them with a longing in your heart to be reunited. A loving Heavenly Father knows that longing would last forever unless we are reunited as families with Him and His beloved Son. He put in place all His children will need to have that blessing. To find it, they must ask of God for themselves, nothing doubting, as the boy Joseph Smith did. My dad was concerned that day in New York because he knew, as my mother knew, that the only real tragedy would be if we were apart forever. That is why they taught me to pray. They knew we would be together forever only with God's help and with His assurances. As you will do, they taught prayer best by example. The afternoon my mother died, we went to the family home from the hospital. We sat quietly in the darkened living room for a while. Dad excused himself and went to his bedroom. He was gone for a few minutes. When he walked back into the living room, there was a smile on his face. He said that he'd been concerned for Mother during the time he had gathered her things from her hospital room and thanked the staff for being so kind to her. He thought of her going into the spirit world just minutes after her death. He was afraid she would be lonely if there was no one there to meet her. He had gone to his bedroom to ask his Heavenly Father to have someone greet Mildred, his wife, and my mother. He said that he had been told in answer to his prayer that his mother had met his sweetheart. I smiled at that, too. Grandma Iring was not very tall. I had a clear picture of her rushing through the crowd, her short legs moving rapidly on her mission to meet my mother. Dad surely didn't intend at that moment to teach me about prayer, but he did. I can't remember a sermon from my mother or my father about prayer. They prayed when times were hard and when they were good. And they reported in matter-of-fact ways how kind God was, how powerful, and how close. The prayers I heard most often were about what it would take for us to be together forever. And the answers which will remain written on my heart seem most often to be the assurances that we were on the path. When I saw in my mind my grandmother rushing to my mother, I felt joy for them and a longing to bring my sweetheart and our children to such a reunion. That longing is why we must teach our children to pray. I testify that our Heavenly Father answers the pleadings of faithful parents to know how to teach their children to pray. I testify that because of the atonement of Jesus Christ, we can have eternal life in families if we honor the covenants offered in this, His true church.

0: leading our families to Christ. Oftentimes, children teach us great lessons. I realized that again as I was reading my daily journal. The entry for January 28, 1972 concerns my 2-year-old son and reads in part. Matthew supplied me a lesson. He cried, I thought without reason, in bed tonight. He asked several times if I'd blow his nose for him or hold the tissue while he blew his nose. After 3 or 4 trips, I stalked into his room and asked, do you want me to spank you? He nodded yes. I asked again, this time illustrating with my raised hand. He said yes. Suddenly, my heart melted as I realized he trusted me so much that if I thought a spanking would help his problem, that's what he wanted. I rocked him for a while and then realized to my further softening that he had a stuffed nose from a cold that was just beginning. That had been his discomfort. I got some tissues for him, gave them to him in bed, and told him to blow as much as he would like. He said thanks. I went away a chastened man. Here was a 2-year-old giving anew an example of King Benjamin's discourse. For the natural man is an enemy to God and has been from the fall of Adam, and will be forever and ever unless he yields to the enticings of the Holy Spirit and putteth off the natural man and becometh a saint through the atonement of Christ the Lord and becometh as a child, submissive, meek, humble, patient, full of love, willing to submit to all things which the Lord seeth fit to inflict upon him, even as a child doth submit to his father. Clearly, Matthew and other children start out as King Benjamin say they must finish, submissive. But we make the mistake too often of putting our efforts and concerns as parents into keeping them submissive to us and to our leadership. We forget that King Benjamin phrased the problem for us differently. How do we transfer that natural submissiveness of our children to the Lord Jesus Christ? How do we help our children follow the Savior in submissiveness? We can have far more hope of success in leading our families if we see the problem as helping them to fall in line behind us, in a line led by the Savior. Why does the once submissive child stop following? Because he or she loses faith. If the child could see the master moving at the head of the line, or had assurance he was there, it would be sensible to keep following, for the path would surely lead to happiness. Followership is an act of faith, and ceasing to follow is an act proclaiming loss of faith. An older Matthew is going to look quizzically at me someday when I say, even though all your friends are dressing that way, it's better that you don't. Oh, what a test of faith that will be for him. Will he choose to change clothes then, as he chose the spanking? That depends on some things I can't control, but a few I can. We can't control completely the child nor all that happens to him, but we can direct our own behavior in 3 ways that will build faith for followership. First, we can introduce our children to the Savior through prayer and the Scriptures. They can't, with their physical eyes, see him leading their family, but they can feel his reality. That means we must do more than teach the mechanics of prayer and more than simply make the Scriptures available. One purpose of family and private prayer must be to seek spiritual experiences for our children. The nightly prayers by the bedside and the family prayers night and morning meant little for my son Henry until the day he was lost, a 6-year-old. Trying to find home through 6 miles of strange country. He was running, crying, when in desperation he dashed toward a clump of bushes to pray. As he said afterwards, with wonder in his voice, before I even started to pray, 2 people walked up and asked if they could help. He was home an hour later. It is even possible for a parent to gain spiritual experiences for a child who is no longer submissive. Remember the angel who appeared to the rebellious Alma the Younger and said, behold, the Lord hath heard the prayers of his people, and also the prayers of his servant Alma, who is thy father. For he has prayed with much faith concerning thee, that thou mightest be brought to the knowledge of the truth. Therefore, for this purpose have I come to convince thee of the power and authority of God, that the prayers of his servants might be answered according to their faith. We can also share scripture reading with our children in a way that makes it likely that they feel spiritual assurances and can feel our acquaintance with the scriptures and the master. President Marion G. Romney, in an address at Brigham Young University, recounted his experience reading the Book of Mormon with his son. President Romney said, quote, "We were each reading aloud alternate paragraphs of those last three marvelous chapters of 2 Nephi. I heard his voice break and thought he had a cold, but he went on to the end of the three chapters. As we finished, he said to me, 'Daddy, do you ever cry when you read the Book of Mormon?' 'Yes, son,' I answered. 'Sometimes the Spirit of the Lord so witnesses to my soul that the Book of Mormon is true that I do cry.' 'Well,' he said, 'that is what happened to me tonight.'" Close quote. That could happen with our children if we arrange to be alone with them, if we stay with them for the time it would take to read three chapters, and if we can say honestly, "Yes, son, I do cry too." A second part of our children's world we can control is the happiness and the joy they see us exhibit in the Lord's service. That matters to the young person deciding whether to submit. Is the master's burden really light? Is the service joyful? Those questions will be answered for our children in our faces, voices, and actions, probably late on a long, long Sabbath day, or in other times of stress or tragedy. I never heard my father preach about the peace that passeth understanding, but I sensed it in his smile as we went to every church meeting together. If he frowned, it was that I was slow getting ready, not that we were going. I suppose I never considered not going because I never saw it done. And I saw the peace in his face as we left the hospital an hour after my mother died. He left me and walked back into the hospital ward to thank the nurses and doctors, more concerned for them than for himself. He didn't say so, but I knew the burden was light only because he trusted the master, much as Matthew trusted me. Elder Marky Peterson's questions, which follow, suggest the paradox of trying to urge children to a service we do not rejoice in ourselves. Quote, "If the parents do not know the thrill of a clear conscience, can they teach its joy to their little ones? If parents have never known the satisfaction which comes with the payment of an honest tithe, can they plant the seeds of obedience to this law in the hearts of their children? If parents have never discovered the true value of keeping holy the Sabbath day, can they teach their children to honor it? If parents have never caught the vision of the clean life, can they picture it to the members of their families? If parents have never been in the temple, can they teach their children the great advantage of temple marriage? If father and mother have given no thought to the meaning of a mission, can they develop in the hearts of their sons and daughters a desire to perform one? If parents themselves are not fully converted to the gospel, can they effectively convert their own children?" Close quote. A third experience we can control is giving assignments to our children that will build their faith that Christ does lead human beings who submit to him. With that faith, it would be far easier to believe that Dad could be right when he gives an apparently unreasonable direction after seeking divine help. Father Lehi set the great example for us in his training of Nephi. Nephi says in the first chapter of the Book of Mormon that he was born of goodly parents. "Therefore I was taught somewhat in all the learning of my father." But Father Lehi did far more than that. He gave Nephi the chance to know that God guides submissive men and women in detail and in the midst of danger and difficulty. Lehi sent his sons back to Jerusalem for the plates of Laban. Only Nephi gained the great advantage from that dangerous mission of learning for himself that the master leads, he said. "And it was by night, and I caused that they, his brothers, should hide themselves without the walls. And after they had hid themselves, I, Nephi, crept into the city and went forth toward the house of Laban. And I was led by the Spirit, not knowing beforehand the things which I should do." He got the plates and returned safely with his brothers to their father and mother. Beyond the great blessing of the plates as a scripture for his posterity, Lehi gained an invaluable experience for his son Nephi. Nephi would have faith in following a visionary man, for he knew that the Savior really leads. We see the fruits of that experience coming back to bless Lehi in the leadership of his family. As they struggled in the wilderness, he had great difficulty in maintaining the faith of his children in his leadership. At one low point, Nephi had broken his bow, and the fear of starvation raised again the feelings of rebellion in some of Lehi's family. Nephi made a bow with his own hands. Then, instead of simply going out to hunt for food, he turned to his father and said, "Whither shall I go to obtain food?" Then Nephi records, "And it came to pass that he did inquire of the Lord." Nephi was submissive to his father, at least partly, because of experiences that had assured him that God does answer prayers, even in minute concerns of men and families. Lehi had wisely provided experiences where Nephi could find that out for himself. A child can be given responsibilities in settings that make it likely he will turn to God for guidance. With those experiences, he can far more easily feel confident and safe in following a father who also seeks this help. One father, after seeking the help of the Lord, gathered his family together before deciding to accept a job in another city. He asked the family their advice on the desirability of the move and gave them the opportunity to go to the Lord and receive an answer for themselves as to what they should do. After they had prayed, they felt inspired, as the father did, that they should make the move. Thus, because he gave them the opportunity to get the spiritual answer that he had also received, they were able to believe and follow his counsel. As difficult as it is to make it possible for our children to follow us, it may be at least as hard to help our wives follow our lead. Many of us have wives of great abilities, great faith, and great forcefulness. And yet in the Doctrine and Covenants, the Lord seems to suggest that both the prophet's wife, Emma, and our own wives should be submissive. He says, "Continue in the spirit of meekness, and beware of pride. Let thy soul delight in thy husband, and the glory which shall come upon him." How can a strong woman accept that? The Doctrine and Covenants seems to be answering that question specifically. No power or influence can or ought to be maintained by virtue of the priesthood, only by persuasion, by long-suffering, by gentleness and meekness, and by love unfeigned, by kindness and pure knowledge, which shall greatly enlarge the soul without hypocrisy and without guile. It would be hard to find a better marriage manual. Certainly the ablest, the most faithful, and the most forceful woman would feel confident in following a leader who, with love unfeigned, uses persuasion, kindness, and long-suffering. And again, we are told that if we exercise our priesthood righteously, then shall thy confidence wax strong in the presence of God, and the doctrine of the priesthood shall distill upon thy soul as the dews from heaven. The Holy Ghost shall be thy constant companion, and thy scepter an unchanging scepter of righteousness and truth. And thy dominion shall be an everlasting dominion, and without compulsory means it shall flow unto thee forever and ever. Winning the faith of children and wives will require not only a change of heart for many of us, but also the courage to endure. Even great fathers sometimes lose the faith of some of their families. Father Lehi endured through that disappointment. He even had warnings that this disappointment would come. In a dream, he beckoned his family to follow him to the sweet fruit of the gospel. But Laman and Lemuel would not. For most of us, such a dream would be enough to embitter us and stop us from trying to lead. That is not the way Lehi reacted. At the end of his life, Lehi was still teaching all of his family, urging them to follow Jesus Christ. In what he must have known were nearly his last words to his family, he said, "Awake, my sons, put on the armor of righteousness, shake off the chains with which ye are bound, and come forth out of obscurity and arise from the dust." The hope of the father that his sons would follow might seem tragic if you look only at the few years of Lehi's life and Laman and Lemuel's rebellion. But his hope must now seem realized in the great blessing poured out upon his seed, the Lamanites in our day. By enduring, by never stopping his beckoning to follow the Savior, Lehi still reaches out to his family today, and thousands embrace the gospel and raise righteous posterity, Lehi's posterity. We cannot assure perfect obedience of all of our children, but we can nurture faith in our families that Christ lives that his service is joyful, and that he speaks to those who would follow him. The submissive child will hear his voice and follow us as we follow the Master.
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4: Chapter 21, A Keener Understanding. In the spring of 1931, John and Leah Widsoe left Europe for a few months to visit family, meet with church leaders, and attend General Conference. Their daughter Anne was waiting for them at the train depot in Utah. In their absence, she had reconciled for the time being with her husband, and she was now expecting her third child. Leah's mother, Sousa Gates, was also there, ready to welcome them home as she promised to do when they left 3 years earlier. Her 75th birthday was in 2 days, and John and Leah had arrived just in time for a celebration at the home of Leah's sister, Emma Lucy, and her husband, Albert Bowen. Sadly, John's aunt Petraline had died 2 years earlier after a long illness. Anne and Rose, the widow of John's brother Osborne, had been at her bedside when she passed. While John was in Utah, his schedule was full of meetings with church leaders. The First Presidency and Quorum of the 12 Apostles were handling a difference of views between Apostle Joseph Fielding Smith and B.H. Roberts, who was now the senior member of the First Council of the 70. Elder Roberts had written The Truth, the Way, the Life, an 800-page manuscript detailing the plan of salvation. He wanted the church to adopt it as a course of study for Melchizedek priesthood quorums. But Elder Smith had voiced serious concerns about certain ideas in the manuscript. At the heart of his unease was Elder Roberts's effort to harmonize the scriptural account of the creation with scientific theories about the origins of life. Elder Roberts believed that fossil evidence proved human-like species had lived and died on the earth for millions of years before God placed Adam and Eve in the Garden of Eden. Elder Smith, however, argued that such beliefs were incompatible with Scripture and church doctrine. He believed these species could not have existed before Adam's fall introduced death into the world. In a speech to the Genealogical Society of Utah, Elder Smith had vigorously denounced Elder Roberts' ideas, although he did not mention him by name. Elder Roberts, in turn, had written to the First Presidency, seeking to know if Elder Smith's speech represented the official position of the Church on the subject, or if it was simply the Apostle's opinion. The 12 invited both men to present their views to the Council. The Apostles then submitted a report to the First Presidency, who carefully reviewed both sides of the dispute and prayed to know how to resolve it. Having recently published his own book on reconciling science and religion, John had reflected deeply on the matter. He believed church leaders needed to help young saints develop faith in Jesus Christ amid new and modern ideas. Many religious people were wary of science, he reasoned, because they confused facts with interpretations. He was reluctant to rely solely on science to resolve controversy, since scientific understanding was subject to change and often overlooked religious concepts like prayer and revelation. But he was equally cautious about depending on any interpretation of Scripture that did not take into account how the revelations and sacred writings came to be. "I think our wisest plan is to do as we have done these many years," he told Apostle Melvin J. Ballard privately. "Accept all well-established and authenticated facts and refuse to base our faith on theories, whether scientific or theological." On April 7th, the day after General Conference, the First Presidency called the 12 and other general authorities together to settle the dispute. John listened as the presidency expressed their views that both Elder Smith and Elder Roberts should drop the matter. Both parties make the scripture and the statements of men who have been prominent in the affairs of the church the basis of their contention, they observed. Neither has produced definite proof in support of his views. The first presidency reminded the quorums of Joseph Smith's teaching, "Declare the first principles, and let mysteries alone, lest you be overthrown." They warned that preaching personal opinions as if they were church doctrine could cause misunderstanding, confusion, and division among the saints. When one of the general authorities of the church makes a definite statement in regard to any doctrine, they said, whether he express it as his opinion or not, he is regarded as voicing the church, and his statements are accepted as the approved doctrines of the church. They urged the men to preach the core doctrine of the restored gospel. "While we magnify our calling in the realm of the church," they said, "leave geology, biology, archaeology, and anthropology, no one of which has to do with the salvation of the souls of mankind, to scientific research. As far as the origins of life were concerned, they had no more to say than the first presidency had already said in their 1909 statement, The Origin of Man." In John's mind, the presidency's words settled the matter. He and the other church leaders in the room, including Elder Roberts and Elder Smith, sustained the decision and agreed to no longer discuss in public the question of human-like life before Adam. Still, Elder Roberts could not bear to remove the topic from the truth, the way, the life. In the end, he set the manuscript aside, unpublished. Later that year, in Cape Town, South Africa, William and Clara Daniels and a dozen other Latter-day Saints sang a hymn together as they did every Monday when they met for gospel discussions at the Daniels home. Yet this was not just another cottage meeting. Mission President Don Dalton had called them together for a special conference. After Clara offered an opening prayer, William told the story of his conversion and the beginnings of their small meetings. "We first studied Book of Mormon ready references, and we are now studying Jesus the Christ," he reflected. "I have received much knowledge and can tell many people much about the gospel." Clara also bore her testimony, expressing thanks for her membership in the church. "I hope that the Lord will help us to remain steadfast," she said. Several others shared their testimonies, and then President Dalton addressed the group. "I feel sure that the Lord is at the head of this work," he said. "And if we live the commandments, the Lord will not withhold anything." He spoke of the brother of Jared in the Book of Mormon, who lived so close to the Lord that nothing was kept from him. "It will be the same way with us," he testified. "I know that if I am faithful, I will see wonderful things." President Dalton still worried about the way some members of the Mowbray branch treated colored members, like the Danielses. In handling such cases, the first presidency had advised him he should consider the feelings of all saints. Racial tension was a problem that must be treated with great care to avoid offending black or white church members, they wrote. Knowing and admiring William's faithfulness, President Dalton wanted to give his labors official recognition. "I feel that a branch should be formed here," he announced at the cottage meeting. "Brother Daniels should have the privilege to perform a specific labor. I know that by his diligence the barrier will be lifted and he will be a leader in Israel." William was then called to serve as the branch president, Clara as Relief Society president, their daughter Alice as Relief Society secretary and branch clerk, and their friend Emma Bira as Clara's counselor. President Dalton then laid his hands on William's head and set him apart for his new calling. He did not ordain William to the priesthood, so William could not administer the sacrament or set branch members apart in callings. But his new responsibilities would give him greater opportunities to serve and grow in the church. "I have been thinking of a name for this branch," said President Dalton. "I should imagine that the name should be the Branch of Love." At their next Monday gathering, William asked Clara and other newly called branch leaders to share their thoughts about their new responsibilities. "I find it a bit difficult," Clara confessed, "and know the Lord will help me in my work, as the same Lord has helped the first sister that started the Relief Society." As leaders of the branch, William and Clara continued to care for the missionaries who attended the branch meetings along with white visitors from the Mowbray branch. William also made sure that Alice kept careful minutes so copies could be sent to Salt Lake City. He did not want the Love branch to be forgotten. Back in the United States, 13-year-old Paul Bang became the Cincinnati branch's newest deacon on February 14, 1932. Boys his age had been receiving the Aaronic priesthood since the late 1800s, when deacons chopped wood for the poor, stoked fires to heat meeting houses, and performed other acts of service in their wards and branches. It was not until President Joseph F. Smith introduced Aaronic priesthood reforms in the early 20th century, though, that ordaining young men to priesthood offices became routine. After that, young deacons began taking a larger role in the branch and its meetings. Now, in addition to caring for the chapel and grounds, Paul could pass the sacrament, collect fast offerings, carry messages for the branch president, and assist widows and other needy saints. Like other deacons in the church, he was also expected to understand and explain each of the articles of faith, obey the word of wisdom, say opening and closing prayers, pay tithing, and know the story of the restoration of the Aaronic priesthood. Paul was not given the chance to carry out some of these new responsibilities right away. For decades, adult men had passed the sacrament, and many people throughout the church remained uneasy about letting boys perform this role. In Cincinnati, the sacrament was always blessed and passed by two adult men, sometimes Paul's older brothers, Chris and Henry. Still, if Paul's new priesthood responsibilities did not keep him busy enough, his many chores at his parents' grocery store made up the difference. He liked working at the store. It opened every morning at 6 o'clock and did not close until 11 o'clock at night. He tended the counter, stocked and straightened shelves, and kept the wooden floor swept and oiled. When his brother Chris cut meat, Paul would scatter sawdust on the floor to absorb the mess. He would then scrub the cutting blocks with an iron brush once Chris finished his work. After school, Paul would load up boxes and baskets with grocery orders and make deliveries around the neighborhood. When the economic depression hit, Cincinnati was in the middle of a construction boom. Work had just begun on a nearly 600-foot skyscraper and a massive new train terminal. These projects, along with a diverse local economy, helped the city weather the worst of the crisis. Yet wages were dropping and unemployment ran high. The Bangs lived in a poor neighborhood where white immigrants like their family lived, worked, played, and studied side by side with African Americans, Jews, and other ethnic groups. Once the city fell on hard times, many of the Bangs' usual customers could not afford to pay their grocery bills. Rather than turn aside customers, Paul's father often gave groceries away or let people buy on credit. But his kindness and generosity could not keep the family business safe from the Depression, and in April 1932, he filed for bankruptcy. Even so, he refused to close the store or stop helping his neighbors. The Cincinnati Saints carried on amid the economic decline. Hoping to encourage activity among Aaronic priesthood holders, the presiding bishopric had recently asked branches and wards throughout the church to begin commemorating the restoration of the Aaronic priesthood each year. On May 15, 1932, four recently ordained priests in the Cincinnati branch, all of them 19 or older, spoke in sacrament meeting on the history and growth of the Aaronic priesthood. Charles Anderson, the branch president, also spoke, as he usually did at the end of sacrament meeting. Paul did not have an active part in the program, but more opportunities to serve would come. Attendance at the branch rarely exceeded 50 people, so odds were good that his parents or one of his older siblings was giving a talk, singing with the choir, saying a prayer, or otherwise assisting at any given meeting. His brother Henry, in fact, had recently offered the closing prayer at 3 sacrament meetings in 4 weeks, and on the day when he was not saying the closing prayer, he gave a talk. Paul was a bang, so it was only a matter of time before the branch put him to work. In Utah, meanwhile, Relief Society social worker Evelyn Hodges had much to worry about as the world plunged deeper and deeper into the Depression. Her father, who had once pleaded with her to stay home so she would not have to work, had fallen on hard times after products from his farm in Logan stopped selling. Evelyn knew how to help him apply for church and state relief, but he was not interested. "I can get a job," he had told her at the start of the Depression. "I know I can get a job." Evelyn had her doubts. Every day in Salt Lake City, she spoke to people who said the same thing. "If I can just get down to Los Angeles," they would tell her, "I can get a job." In Utah, 1 in every 3 workers was unemployed, and no one was hiring. But Evelyn knew the situation

to help the state apply for a federal loan. Evelyn and Amy Brown Lyman spent hours gathering statistics and individual case files to document the deprivation in the state. They then brought their research to the state capitol, where lawmakers used it in their successful bid for federal assistance for Utah. Evelyn learned from Amy as they toiled together. Amy was straightforward and often brusque when speaking to the social workers. While Evelyn liked Amy's outspokenness, she had to admit it sometimes chafed. Amy did not hesitate to criticize her when she made a mistake, but Evelyn knew that Amy was not punishing her. Amy simply did not feel she had the time to be subtle or diplomatic. She expected everyone in the social service office, herself included, to give everything they had to the work. For that, Evelyn had come to love and admire her. The federal relief funds arrived in Utah in August 1932, bringing hope to many despairing saints. Once again, the state called on the Relief Society for help, and Amy and her social workers soon played a key role in distributing the aid. With most local church and government relief funds running out, many of the bishops Evelyn worked with were eager for their needy ward members to receive assistance from the federal government. Yet there were church members who worried about the saints becoming dependent on government aid. Some people resisted seeking church relief because they did not want their bishops, who were often neighbors and friends, to know about their situation. Others did not want to feel the stigma of dependency when they went to church. Dependency continued to spread, however. Government leaders in the United States had underestimated the economic collapse, and the funding they offered did not provide permanent relief to the American people. The economy continued to spiral downward, taking hope with it. Every day, more people were losing their jobs and then their homes. Evelyn often saw two or three families living together in a small house. And still her own family struggled. When her father's efforts to support the family failed, he had tried selling some property, but no one was buying. Finally, he let Evelyn send him $30 a month from her own earnings. He was happy for the help. As the depression worsened and Evelyn witnessed more and more misery in Salt Lake City, she saw an opportunity for greater compassion and growth in the community. If we can emerge from this struggle with a keener understanding of the needs of human beings, she believed, society will be better for suffering through this one. Across town, President Harold B. Lee of Salt Lake City's Pioneer Stake knew he too had to do something to help people get through the depression. At 33 years old, he was one of the youngest stake presidents in the church, so he did not have as much life experience as other men in his position. But he knew that around two-thirds of the 7,300 saints in his stake were either wholly or partially dependent on financial assistance. And when people were starving, there was little opportunity to feed them spiritually. Harold called his counselors together to discuss how to help the saints under their care. From studying the Doctrine and Covenants, they knew the Lord had commanded the early saints to establish a storehouse to administer to the poor and needy. For decades, wards throughout the church had operated small bishop storehouses to collect and redistribute offerings of food and other items for the poor. Although the church had transitioned to cash-only tithing in the 1910s, storehouses still existed in some wards and stakes. The Relief Society General Presidency, which had operated stores and granaries to assist saints in times of need, likewise ran a storehouse to provide the poor with clothing and other household items. What if the Pioneer Stake did something similar? A relief program soon took shape, one that would also help the saints be more self-sustaining. With the assistance of the bishops, Harold's Stake would establish a storehouse supported by tithing and donations. Rather than dispense items freely, the program would allow unemployed saints in the stake to work at the storehouse or on other relief projects in exchange for food, clothing, fuel, or other necessities. After consulting with his counselors, Harold submitted the plan to the First Presidency,
and received their

0: approval. He then presented it to the bishops of his stake at a special meeting and invited them to discuss it. Right away, one bishop asked a question that was doubtless on the minds of many church members. If the Lord promised to provide for his people, why were so many faithful tithe-paying saints destitute? Harold did his best to answer, reminding the bishops that the Lord relied on them to carry out his work. The promises of the Lord are in your hands, and the way and the means of fulfilling these must be up to you, he said. He then urged the bishops to do all they could to make the storehouse a success, testifying that the promised blessings of the Lord would be fulfilled. To help carry out the plan, Harold and his counselors recruited one of the bishops, Jesse Drury, to manage the storehouse. Many saints in Jesse's ward had been hit hard by the depression. Jesse himself had lost his job, and he and his family were now barely getting by on government relief. Earlier that year, however, Jesse and his counselors had decided to do something to provide extra food and work for their ward members. Just south of the ward boundary was a plot of fertile, unused land. The bishopric approached the owners, and they agreed to let the ward cultivate the land in exchange for paying the taxes on the property. Two neighboring wards in the Pioneer Stake soon joined the effort, and together they found farmers and county leaders who were willing to donate seeds and supply irrigation water. They also purchased vegetable plants at discounted prices and acquired some farm equipment and horses from people who supported their project. Now, at Harold's direction, Jesse led a group of unemployed church members as they converted an old warehouse into a stake storehouse. They installed a cannery and opened a general store. There was also storage on separate levels and space for handling donated clothing. By the summer of 1932, the storehouse was ready to open. Harold, Jesse, and the rest of the Pioneer Stake observed a special day of fasting to commemorate the event, bringing their fast offerings to the building's opening ceremony. Some women and men in the stake were put to work at the storehouse, while others traveled across the valley to work on farms and orchards. Soon a wave of produce rolled in. There were hundreds of bushels of peaches, thousands of sacks of potatoes and onions, tons of cherries, and much more. In return for their labor, stake members could enjoy a share of the harvest. Enough was left over that the Relief Society canned some of the surplus for the following winter. Women also exchanged labor for non-perishable necessities by mending old clothes and collecting used shoes. At the end of the year, Harold could see that the Lord was blessing the saints in the Pioneer Stake. While many of them had faced adversity over the past year, they had remained firm in the conviction that God would help them in their struggle. What was more, they were ready and willing to work together for the benefit of the needy, despite the devastation wrought by the Depression.
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3: Our Son is Heavenly Father's Son, by Geraldine Murphy. Our sweet little son Hayden came into this world blue, not breathing, and struggling for life. No crying, no movement. As doctors and nurses rushed around the hospital room, I knew something was terribly wrong. My husband and my father quickly gave Hayden a priesthood blessing, and Hayden was rushed off to intensive care. He was soon diagnosed with a rare heart malfunction. Within days, he underwent several heart surgeries. Through the miraculous power of priesthood blessings, fasting, and prayers, Hayden beat all odds and survived. We were overjoyed to bring our son home and begin our new lives together. Hayden brought immeasurable joy into our lives. We cherished and adored him. But as time passed, I began to worry that he was not progressing as expected. All the specialists reassured us that he would eventually catch up. The nagging anxieties continued as I struggled to help my son. My husband and I studied to learn all we could about Hayden's illness. We did everything the doctors told us to do, yet progress didn't come. I grew tired and frustrated. I pleaded with my Father in heaven to help me find someone who could help Hayden, but help didn't come. Hayden's condition worsened. He started having seizures. We were scared. We thought we were losing him. One night, I was up late searching for answers. I wrote Hayden a letter. I told him how much I loved him and how hard I was trying to make his life easier. I promised I would spend the rest of my life trying to get him the help he needed. Frustration and uncertainty momentarily overwhelmed me. I knelt and asked my Father in heaven, why? I thought he had sent Hayden to me because he knew I would never give up trying to help my son. So why couldn't I find any answers? Why did each new doctor and each new treatment lead to another roadblock? Didn't Heavenly Father love Hayden? I'll never forget that moment. An overwhelming feeling of love suddenly embraced me. Words that were not my own entered my mind. Geraldine, do you think you love him more than I do? I froze. Time stood still. Tears flooded down my face, not out of frustration like before, but out of hope, understanding, and love. In that one moment, everything changed. My heart softened. My questions changed. I understand now that my Father in heaven loves Hayden with a perfect love. Hayden was sent here in a body that is suited for his needs and his opportunities for growth and learning. He has his own unique set of abilities and challenges, just like each of us. I have come to know that children with disabilities are precious and beloved children of Heavenly Father, who have a special mission here on this earth. My husband and I constantly receive answers and blessings, but they come in the Lord's timing, not our own. We have been led to the right books, therapies, schools, and teachers to help Hayden succeed in his mortal life. We strive to search for the path that our Father in heaven has put in place for Hayden instead of the path we wanted him to walk. We are doing all we can to help Hayden reach his divine potential and live the life his Heavenly Father has designed for him. Our understanding of Heavenly Father's plan has been so much clearer now that we understand that Hayden was his before Hayden was ours. Sidebar: The Body, a Priceless Gift, by President Russell M. Nelson. For a reason usually unknown, some people are born with physical limitations. Specific parts of the body may be abnormal. Regulatory systems may be out of balance. And all of our bodies are subject to disease and death. Nevertheless, the gift of a physical body is priceless. Without it, we cannot attain a fullness of joy. A perfect body is not required to achieve a divine destiny. In fact, some of the sweetest spirits are housed in frail frames. Great spiritual strength is often developed by those with physical challenges, precisely because they are challenged. Such individuals are entitled to all the blessings that God has in store for His faithful and obedient children.
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5: What do we mean when we say the church is true? By Elder J. Devin Cornish, Emeritus General Authority 70. Led by the Savior Himself, the Church of Jesus Christ of Latter-day Saints provides the teachings, priesthood authority, ordinances, and covenants that lead us back to our heavenly home. Our hearts are often warmed when we hear someone testify, "I know the church is true." It is a significant thing to have the Spirit bear witness of that truth to us as well. Yet it seems that current cultural trends have brought with them widespread mistrust in institutions generally, and in religious organizations more particularly. By contrast, Latter-day Saints' covenant to support the Church of Jesus Christ of Latter-day Saints in its fundamental mission to build up the kingdom of God on the earth and to establish Zion, all in joyful anticipation of the second coming of Jesus Christ. In doing so, we recognize that it is only through the formal institution of the Lord's restored church that those precious purposes can be accomplished. The New Testament is clear that during His mortal ministry, the Lord Jesus Christ not only inspired a community of believers, but also organized His church with called, trained, and ordained leaders. The church mattered to him. The church today, as then, is built upon the foundation of the apostles and prophets, Jesus Christ himself being the chief cornerstone. The Bible says that after his resurrection, the Lord added to the church daily such as should be saved. What if church leaders aren't perfect? Perhaps some are hesitant to testify of the truth of the church because they sense that the church and its leaders may not be perfect. Indeed, neither the church nor its leaders are perfect, nor have they claimed to be. It is noteworthy that nowhere in the scriptures or the teachings of church leaders is it stated that the purpose of the Lord was to perfect the church. Rather, the Apostle Paul wrote, "And he gave some apostles, and some prophets, and some evangelists, and some pastors and teachers, for the perfecting of the saints, for the work of the ministry, for the edifying of the body of Christ, till we all come in the unity of the faith and of the knowledge of the Son of God unto a perfect man, unto the measure of the stature of the fullness of Christ." So the purpose of the Lord is the perfecting of the saints, not the perfecting of the church. We can take real comfort from that principle because it implies that there is room in the Lord's church for all of us imperfect people. In fact, in the October 2013 General Conference, Elder Dieter F. Uchtdorf, then second counselor in the First Presidency, said, "To be perfectly frank, there have been times when members or leaders in the church have simply made mistakes. There may have been things said or done that were not in harmony with our values, principles, or doctrine. I suppose the church would be perfect only if it were run by perfect beings. God is perfect, and his doctrine is pure. But he works through us, his imperfect children, and imperfect people make mistakes. It is unfortunate that some have stumbled because of mistakes made by men. But in spite of this, the eternal truth of the restored gospel found in the Church of Jesus Christ of Latter-day Saints is not tarnished, diminished, or destroyed. As an apostle of the Lord Jesus Christ, and as one who has seen firsthand the counsels and workings of this church, I bear solemn witness that no decision of significance affecting this church or its members is ever made without earnestly seeking the inspiration, guidance, and approbation of our eternal Father. This is the Church of Jesus Christ. God will not allow his church to drift from its appointed course or fail to fulfill its divine destiny. Sometimes we defend a concept about the way the Lord deals with the leaders and members of his church that does not serve us well. We might expect that the Lord should control everything that leaders and administrators in the church do so that no mistakes of any kind can be made. It may be better to recognize that the Lord gives guidance to those servants as they prayerfully do their best in their respective charges to direct his work. That is how loving parents teach their children. The Lord gives us guidance, but does not generally exercise control, except in matters that bear directly on our salvation. Once again, it is not his purpose to perfect the church, but rather to perfect his children, including church leaders and administrators. This pattern of inspired operations at church headquarters is not substantially different from that used in stakes and wards and homes. While the Lord does give direct revelation at times, especially to those we sustain as prophets, seers, and revelators, he also expects us to study things out in our minds and to bring to pass much righteousness without being commanded in all things. We can trust that the Lord will guide us along the path of our salvation as we follow the apostolic leaders of his church, and we can take great comfort from the Lord's promise that he will confirm to each of us the truth of all things as we individually seek it. Blessings in the Church of Jesus Christ. So, what do we mean when we say the church is true if we don't mean that it's perfect? First and foremost, we mean that it is led by the Lord Jesus Christ himself through living prophets and apostles. We mean that it has all the scriptures God has revealed and every doctrine and truth of importance for our salvation. We mean that it holds the priesthood authority to direct the church and to administer the essential ordinances. And we mean that those ordinances will be valid both in this life and in the eternities. We mean that those who follow its precepts will have enduring joy, both in this life and forever. We mean that those who receive the saving ordinances and keep the associated covenants, repenting sincerely as required, positively will be exalted in the celestial kingdom of God. And especially, we mean that the Holy Ghost will bear witness of these things to sincere seekers of the truth. Following the teachings of the church works, it makes us better people, brings us peace and joy, and prepares us to return to our Heavenly Father. The church is the prophesied latter-day kingdom, not created by man, but set up by the God of heaven, taught Elder D. Todd Christofferson of the Quorum of the 12 Apostles. How important it is for sincere believers in the truths restored by Jesus Christ to stand up and testify boldly that the Church of Jesus Christ of Latter-day Saints is the only true and living church. We offer our full love and respect to all who believe in and follow truth wherever it may be found. We respect and value the radiant goodness we observe in so many other churches, and we do not criticize the beliefs of any group or individual. But it is folly to imagine that we can believe in Jesus Christ and the precepts he taught and receive the full benefit of the blessings and ordinances available only in his restored church without believing in, championing, and defending that church. Of course, we should testify that the gospel of Jesus Christ, the prophet Joseph Smith, the Book of Mormon, and other fundamentals are true. But there is also great importance in testifying of the truth of the church as an institution. In the temple, we learn that that is where our consecration is focused, as we feel the truthfulness of the organization that the Lord himself directs. Then we feel responsible to be true to the doctrine and practices taught by the church. Being true to the church. The truths of the gospel do not require the defense and loyalty of the saints to maintain them. They are true in and of themselves. But belief in general can become so vague as to have neither motivating nor saving power, and mere infidels can claim adherence. By contrast, a conviction that the Church of Jesus Christ of Latter-day Saints is true and guided by the Lord leads one to attend meetings, pay tithes and offerings, serve in callings, receive ordinances, and keep the associated covenants. With clear belief and conviction come clear and compelling commitments. In other words, once we know it is true, we become morally obligated to act like it's true. I testify that I know through personal experiences and by the sure witness of the Holy Ghost that the Church of Jesus Christ of Latter-day Saints is the true and living church that the Lord Jesus Christ leads through our current prophets and apostles. May we not only know that the church is true, but also, in our words and deeds, may we be true to the church.
6: The church offers strength and enhancement of faith. The fullness of doctrine and its saving and exalting ordinances are available only in the restored church. In addition, church attendance gives us the strength and enhancement of faith that comes from associating with other believers and worshiping together with those who are also striving to stay on the covenant path and be better disciples of Christ. President Dallin H. Oaks, First Counselor in the First Presidency.
7: The church provides gospel covenants. We speak not just of immortality, but also of eternal life. And for that, the gospel path and gospel covenants are essential. And the Savior needs a church to make them available to all of God's children, both the living and the dead. Elder D. Todd Christofferson of the Quorum of the 12 Apostles.
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9: The Kirtland Temple, still a symbol of early Mormonism, and from there Latter-day Saints were endowed and empowered.
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9: The saints' time in Kirtland was a formative period. It's a time when doctrine, organization, and even the culture of the church grew and developed. The Kirtland House of the Lord, built between 1833 and 1836, became the hub, the center, if you will, of church activity and aspirations. It was from there that many blessings were given to the saints. They had looked forward to it for so long, and they were not disappointed.
11: Mark Ashurst McGee.
12: When most people think about the Kirtland Temple, or the House of the Lord, as they call it most often back then, they think of two events, and those are the day of the dedication of the temple on the 27th of March, 1836, and that's because of these amazing spiritual manifestations that attended that event. Mm-hmm. And the other day that's most associated with Kirtland Temple is the 3rd of April, 1836, and that's the day that Joseph Smith and Oliver Cowdery had this vision where they saw the resurrected Lord Jesus Christ appearing in the temple and accepting it as his house. And if we go back to the records of the time, we get a different view of what exactly the Mormons thought of these events as they unfolded. And through Joseph Smith's journal, we get a very good look at what Joseph Smith was thinking and doing at this time. For Joseph Smith and the early Latter-day Saints, the primary purpose for the Kirtland Temple was to hold a special solemn assembly in the temple in which the ordained priesthood officers of the church would receive an endowment of power from on high. Joseph Smith received a revelation that said, "You shall go to the Ohio, and there I will give you my law, and I will endow you with power from on high." Mm-hmm. And they moved to Ohio. The next year, 1832, there's a revelation that says, commands them to build a house of the Lord in Kirtland. They should hold a solemn assembly inside this temple. So this is what Joseph Smith is trying to get everybody ready for. We focus so much on the dedication, but he's not dedicating the temple in order to have this wonderful dedication meeting. The point is, dedicate the temple so it can be used to hold the solemn assembly to receive the endowment of power. Now, one source of confusion is the meaning of the term endowment. That's a word that changes over time and adds and gains new meaning and changes meaning. If we rewind and we go back here to the completion of the Kirtland Temple and use of the Kirtland Temple, the word endowment simply means a tremendous spiritual outpouring of divine power and spiritual gifts, similar to the day of Pentecost in the New Testament.
9: This Pentecostal season in the temple began as early as January of 1836. It was in a meeting on the third floor in the West Schoolroom. Joseph had just received a blessing from his father, Joseph Smith Sr., when a remarkable vision was open to him.
13: The heavens were opened upon me, upon us, and I beheld the celestial kingdom of God and the glory thereof, whether in the body or out, I cannot tell. I saw the transcendent beauty of the gate that through which the heirs of that kingdom will enter, which was like unto circling flames of fire, also the blazing throne of God, whereon was seated the Father and the Son. I saw the beautiful streets of that kingdom, which had the appearance of being paved with gold. I saw Father Adam and Abraham and Michael and my father and mother and my brother Alvin that had long since slept. Alvin died in 1823, you remember.
14: Right, right.
11: Stephen C. Harper.
13: A heroic figure for young Joseph. It's not in real time. This is a prefiguration. His father sitting next to him in the room or close. And so this is what will be. I saw my father, mother, and my brother Alvin that has long since slept and marveled how it was that he had obtained this inheritance. How is he in the celestial kingdom, in that kingdom, seeing that he had departed this life before the Lord had set his hand the second time to gather Israel and had not been baptized for the remission of his sins? So Joseph asked the question after seeing something he didn't expect, and the Lord said, in so many words, in some ways, I was hoping you would ask.
14: Yeah.
13: Thus came the voice of the Lord to me, saying, "All who have died with a knowledge, the sense of it is without a knowledge, but who would have received it if they had been permitted to tarry, shall be heirs of the celestial kingdom."
14: of God. Also, all that died die henceforth without. You can see the without inserted there, recognizing, oh, we meant without. We should have got that in. Without a knowledge of it, who would have received it with all their hearts, shall be heirs of this kingdom. And this is the key point doctrinally. For I, the Lord, judge all men according to their works, according to the desires of their hearts. But what we know from Joseph in this journal entry is that God sees death as no problem at all. And he has ways and plans for the salvation of his children who've never heard the gospel here. This is apparently Joseph's first inclination of that.
11: Milton V. Backman.
15: Oliver was totally overwhelmed with that vision of January 21st. He wrote in his journal, "The vision was too glorious to be described."
11: In December of 1832, Joseph Smith received a revelation that we know today as Section 88 of the Doctrine and Covenants. In that revelation, the Lord said, tarry ye in this place, and call a solemn assembly, even of those who are the first laborers in this last kingdom. Now, a solemn assembly is just that. It's a solemn assembly of the Lord's people for a specific sacred purpose. It would be in the solemn assembly where the long-promised endowment of power would be received.
12: Now, there's also a little bit of confusion about this term solemn assembly because it can be used in other contexts. You can have more than one solemn assembly, but as William W. Phelps explains in a letter, they're having solemn assemblies all through this period leading up to the solemn assembly. The solemn assembly of the 30th of March, 1836 is only for ordained priesthood officers.
11: Okay.
12: Men who are new members of the church who have not yet been ordained to any priesthood office cannot attend the solemn assembly.
16: Women and children aren't there.
12: Women and children aren't there. Now, you look at the dedication. You've got all the ordained priesthood officers arranged in the pulpits on the east and west end of the temple. You've got any of the male members of the church, female members of the church, children. Some children are there. Interested people from the community can attend the dedication services. So this is a different meeting.
11: In that same revelation, section 88 of the Doctrine and Covenants, it states the following. Prepare yourselves and sanctify yourselves. Yea, purify your hearts and cleanse your hands and your feet before me, that I may make you clean. This was the charge that drove Joseph in the spring of 1836.
12: Now, Joseph Smith is very specific about where he wants to get with these priesthood brethren to have them ready and prepared for the solemn assembly. And these are outlined very clearly in his journal. He's working on four things. The first is that all the brethren have to be in harmony. There has to be love and unity. There can't be any bad feelings, or else they will not be able to receive this endowment. Now, the second thing is that they need to be fully organized.
11: Okay.
12: And they have to be purified. They have to be purified in their hearts, and they have to be ritually purified with the washing. And then the anointing comes along with that, washings and anointings.
11: Okay.
12: The fourth thing they have to do to be prepared is to receive special instruction. And that includes their study of Hebrew. So the elder school and then an associated Hebrew school, and both of those are explicitly integral to their preparations for the solemn assembly. Those are the four things that Joseph Smith is working on in the months leading up to the completion and dedication of the temple and the solemn assembly.
11: They were commanded to love one another and to cease finding fault with another, and above all things to clothe themselves with the bond of charity. There were evidently unkind feelings among the brethren that had to be resolved before they were considered worthy to receive the endowment of power.
12: Okay, so the brethren all had to get in harmony. Now, there were a lot of things they needed to get worked out. For example, when the 12 apostles were out in the field in mid-1835, there was a report that Orson Hyde and William McClellan had complained to some members in New York about the quality of Sidney Rigdon's instruction in the school in Kirtland. So that report comes back, and when the 12 come back to Kirtland, that's brought up, and that needs to be worked out because it's looked bad on to be complaining about fellow brethren.
16: Right. Yeah.
12: And so Apostles Orson Hyde and William McClellan apologize for that. Now there's one more problem that needs to get solved, and that's between the traveling high council, or the 12 apostles, and the standing high council in Kirtland, which is presided over by the First Presidency. Mm-hmm. And the 12 feel like it was unfair the way that the high council in Kirtland had believed some of the reports from their missionary work, their proselytizing out in the East, and that they should have trusted more in their integrity. There's some bad feelings there. And so Joseph Smith holds a meeting on the 16th of January, and all these grievances are aired. And Joseph Smith apologizes to the 12 and says, "Brethren, in the future, this is not going to happen." Now, what comes after that is some general meetings of confession and forgiveness, where all these brethren get up in front of each other, confess their faults toward one another. And this is very emotional. And this is something that Joseph Smith pushes the church to go through. It's emotional, and it's a real experience to prepare them to have their hearts humble and pure and clean and have complete harmony with each other.
11: They had been commanded twice in the Revelation to organize yourselves. That became Joseph's charge then, to set the priesthood quorums in order.
12: So now all of the ordained priesthood officers in the church are in harmony, but they are not complete. That is, there are lots of posts, offices in the church that are not filled. So there are several appointments of presidents and with counselors, so full presidencies. And then within the quorums and councils beneath the presidencies, there's a precise arrangement from top to bottom by seniority of age. Okay. So now all of the church's councils and quorums and other bodies are fully staffed and fully organized, and now they still need to be understand how they all fit together and who's above who and how they relate to each other. This needs to be worked out as well.
11: Joseph's charge then is to assist the brethren in sanctifying themselves, in making themselves pure before the Lord.
12: In another meeting leading up to this, where Joseph Smith meets with the 12 apostles, he tells them, "Brethren, to get prepared for the endowment, you must be clean every whit." The idea was to repent completely of all your sins and be completely purified and sanctified to receive this endowment. Now, this started with the confessing and forgiveness that was part of achieving harmony in the church. Right. And so they're confessing their sins and repenting, they're being forgiven, and then when they're purified in their hearts, they're ready to be washed, to be ritually purified. Now, at the end of several meetings held to have all the brethren sanctified internally and ritually purified in preparation for the endowment, Joseph Smith, in his journal for January 30, recorded for the end of the day, "I returned to my house being weary with continual anxiety and labor in putting all the authorities in and in striving to purify them for the solemn assembly according to the commandment of the Lord." So you see, he really sees himself as following these early revelations to have the church completely organized and purified and in harmony.
11: The revelation went on to say, "Call your solemn assembly as I've commanded you. And as all have not faith, seek ye diligently and teach ye words of wisdom. Yea, seek ye out of the best books words of wisdom. Seek learning even by study and also by faith." Education then was to be the key to power for the elders of Israel.
12: Now, Joseph Smith himself organized the elder school. And on the day that he organized it, he explained to them that this was part of their preparation for the solemn assembly in the house of the Lord. So they receive 11 weeks of instruction in Hebrew, 3 from Joseph Smith and 8 from Joshua Satius. And this school met generally every day of the week except for Sunday. So this was a considerable amount of Hebrew study, and Joseph Smith was eager and enthusiastic about it, as well as several other brethren, and they did see this as part of their training for the endowment they would receive in the Solemn Assembly, and that it would supplement their ability to go forth into the world after the endowment with more knowledge and with empowered proselytizing potential.
11: It wasn't just the elders' school or the school of the prophets that was held in the attic rooms of the temple. Locke Mackay of the Community of Christ talks about other educational things that happened there and why they were so important.
16: Locke Mackay.
17: As you know, I think many of the Latter-day Saints in 1830s Kirtland were struggling with poverty. And they believe that as a result, they were at times taken advantage of by the more learned. So they're turning to education to protect themselves. They opened what they called the Kirtland High School on the third floor of the temple, 1836 and 37. Their students ranged from age 6, where they were learning what they called the first principles of education, how to read and write, all the way up to 30-year-old Wilfred Woodruff in the classical department, which was Latin and Greek languages. They also had an English department, not just English, but geography and grammar and arithmetic. Church leadership quorums filled those rooms in the evenings. High priests on Monday nights, 70s on Tuesday nights, elders on Wednesday nights. Finally, Joseph Smith Jr.'s office, third floor, west end. The prayer of dedication for the temple was also written in that west office and then delivered here.
12: Now, Joseph Smith got the church in harmony. He got the brethren organized. He got them purified. They finished the temple and they dedicated it. But the school term in the Hebrew school for which they had contracted Joshua Satius wasn't over yet. They still had 2 more days of instruction after the dedication. So they're not completely ready for the Solemn Assembly yet.
11: The temple was dedicated March 27th, 1836. The dedicatory prayer was given to Joseph by revelation. He stood and read that before the saints. Later, it would be canonized as Section 109 of the Doctrine and Covenants.
17: Joseph would have been sitting second row from the top in the center as he stood to read the prayer of dedication, again, March 27th of 1836. Imagine for that dedication service, 900 to 1,000 people filling this room. 900 to 1,000, according to Joseph, was as many as could be comfortably situated. Children on the laps of adults, every seat and aisle were crowded. And again, their service lasted for 7 to 8 hours. Sidney Rigdon preached for 2.5 hours. Joseph's prayer of dedication, 20, 25, 30 minutes long. The period surrounding the temple dedication, just an incredible spiritual highlight. They talk about pillars of fire on the roof of the temple and angelic choirs singing along with them during their services. They talk about this room being filled with the sound of a mighty rushing wind.
11: The temple is dedicated. And then 2 days later, on March the 29th, the elders' school is ended and the final preparations for the Solemn Assembly are made. Then, on March the 30th, the priesthood gather to the temple for an all-night session and the endowment of power.
12: Now, he goes into the temple with the first presidency and the presidency from the Missouri Church, and also with the bishoprics. Joseph Smith receives a revelation that they are to stay in the house all night and that they are to wash each other's feet so that they will be prepared to start the foot washing in the Solemn Assembly on the next day. So they stay in the temple all through the night, and it is effectively for them their Solemn Assembly. And there is the outpouring of the Spirit, and there's prophesying and other gifts. Now, the next morning, all of the priesthood officers from the church that are in the area come in to the lower court of the House of the Lord, and Joseph Smith organizes them. and they began their foot washing for them. In Joseph Smith's journal, it records for this day, the 30th of March, 1836, quote, "I then observed to the quorums that I had now completed the organization of the church, and we had passed through all the necessary ceremonies, that I had given them all the instruction they needed. The time when you will be endowed is now within the next few days. This is going to be a period of jubilee." Now he retires. The brethren stay in the house for the rest of the night for the solemn assembly. Well, the spiritual gifts began to be manifest. There's prophecy, there's speaking in tongues, and there are visions of the Savior. Others have visions of angels. And this is the endowment. It came that night in the solemn assembly.
16: And Joseph wasn't there.
12: Joseph Smith wasn't there.
16: Okay.
12: His journal records the events as they're reported to him. And his journal records it was a day of Pentecost and a solemn assembly indeed.
16: Okay.
12: And the very next day, some of the brethren start leaving on their missions because the endowment empowers them to go forth into the world with this new level of proselytizing power. So that was the endowment.
11: April the 3rd, 1836. We're now 1 week later past the solemn assembly, and Joseph and all the saints are gathered together in the temple for a meeting. And wonderful things happen, visions, visitations. Joseph's journal of the events of that day become a valuable contemporary record. Joseph's scribe told the following.
14: He attended at the Lord's house. This talks about how he attended meetings there. There was preaching. He received the sacrament. The 12 apostles administered the sacrament of the Lord's Supper that day. And then he and Oliver Cowdery, you can see O. Cowdery right there, went toward the pulpit. The curtains were lowered, so they were separated from the rest of the congregation, and they bowed themselves, bowed himself with Oliver Cowdery in solemn but silent prayer to the Most High. And after rising from prayer, the following vision was open to each of them, or both of them, I think that word is both.
16: Both of them.
14: The veil was taken from their minds, and the eyes of their understanding were opened. They saw the Lord standing upon the breastwork of the pulpit.
11: Carl R. Anderson.
18: If we want to know which pulpit the Savior stood on, it says right in verse 2. If they stood up facing the front, the Savior would have stood on one of these two pulpits. If they stood up facing the back, he would have stood at the pulpit in the back. And then they describe him, and they identify him for Jews with I am, with the Jehovah, with other symbolism. For Christians, I'm the first and the last. I'm he who is slain. And we have Paul, of course, recording and some of the same words about his eyes, his hair, his voice. We have the same identification in the New Testament for the Savior that Joseph Smith gave him.
14: This is the culmination. And notice this. That's the last entry in the journal. It's as if Joseph is saying, we documented it. We've documented it. We started with the revelation, said build the temple. We built it, falteringly granted, but we did it. We did it. And in the process, we sanctified ourselves, and we presented ourselves in solemn assembly. This journal is a document, a testimony, that we did the things that DNC 88 told us to do. And it's Joseph Smith presenting himself there that day with Oliver Cowdery saying, Lord, here we are. We've done it. We've done exactly what you asked us to do. Now we're ready for the promised blessings. And that's what the revelation says. The Lord had comes to accept the temple. His countenance shone above the brightness of the sun.
16: Right there, yeah.
14: And his voice was as the rushing, the sound of the rushing of great waters. Even the voice of Jehovah saying, I am the first and the last. And here I have to emphasize the verb tenses. I just love the way he emphasized this. I am he who liveth. I am he who was slain. I am your advocate with the Father. Behold, your sins are forgiven you. And here he accepts the temple. He forgives their sins. They are clean before him, and they've rent the veil.
13: He accepts the temple. He promises very specific blessings, how the gospel will spread forth from the temple to foreign lands, as he had prophesied earlier on. And then the vision closes here. After this vision closed, the heavens were opened, again opened to them, and Moses appeared before them and restored the keys of gathering Israel. You notice that Joseph has sent missionaries locally, but this will be the beginning of missionaries going globally. He'll find Heber Kimball in the temple not long after this and whisper in his ear, "Time for you to go on a mission to England." And that'll be the beginning of the global Great Commission, fulfilling the Great Commission of Christ to take the gospel global. So keys for gathering Israel are employed almost immediately by Joseph Smith as a result of this receipt of these keys from Moses. Elias appears and gives Joseph the keys of gospel of Abraham, saying that in thee and thy seed all the nations of the earth will be blessed. So Joseph will use those keys to try to exalt and seal the human family. And then finally, the keys of sealing ancestors and descendants, families in this endless chain brought back by Elijah the prophet. Listen to the last couple of verses. "Therefore, into your hands the keys of this dispensation are committed. Now you know that the great dreadful day of the Lord is near, even at the door." So this is as if Joseph now has everything he's going to need to do the work that he was originally commissioned to do. He's got the keys. We say that he was endowed with power. He was indeed.
11: The impact upon the world of the events that happened in the Kirtland Temple, well, they're immeasurable. Joseph Smith himself gave the following prophecy.
18: "The sound will go forth from this place into all the world." And then he said, "The occurrences of this day shall be handed down upon the pages of sacred history to all generations."
11: Next week on the Joseph Smith Papers, Zion and Zion's camp. The people, the place, the principle, and Zion's redemption. I'm Glenn Rawson. Thank you for watching.
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21: Chapter 38, Mine Own Due Time and Way. Early in 1889, Joseph Dean was struggling to find people to teach in Samoa. Shortly after he and his wife Florence arrived on the island of Aonuu the previous summer, the work had progressed quickly, and the island soon had enough saints to form a branch with a Sunday school and relief society. New missionaries had also been sent from Salt Lake City to assist the Deans and the Samoan saints. But Samoa was in the middle of a civil war, and dangerous battles were erupting across the islands as factions fought for control. To make matters worse, the king was opposed to the church. Rumors spread that he had made it illegal to be baptized a Latter-day Saint, and that anyone who was baptized would be thrown in jail. Now fewer and fewer people were requesting baptism. Despite these challenges, the Samoan saints built a meeting house, thatching the roof with coconut leaves and covering the floor with white pebbles and seashells. Florence Dean and Louisa Lee, another woman serving in the mission with her husband, held Relief Society meetings every Friday. The elders, meanwhile, bought a small sailboat so they could preach the gospel on other Samoan islands. They christened the new boat Fa'alinga, the Samoan word for revelation. In late 1888, Joseph, Florence, their young son, and several missionaries had moved from Aonuu to a larger neighboring island, Tutuwila. But the island had a small population, and most of its men were away fighting in the war. Few people were interested in the gospel, and Joseph soon felt that he and the other missionaries were no longer making progress. He decided to go to the island of Upolu and visit Apia, a city at the center of Samoan government and trade. On Upolu, Joseph planned to contact the American consul and discuss the king's rumored threats against the saints. He also wanted to find a man named Ifopo, who had been baptized by the Hawaiian missionary Kimobelio some 25 years earlier. Ifopo had already sent Joseph two letters, and he was eager to meet missionaries who could help establish the church on his island. On the night of March 11th, Joseph and his two companions, Edward Wood and Adelbert Beasley, set sail for Upolu, a 70-mile journey. They understood the danger of three inexperienced sailors traveling in a small boat over potentially rough waters, yet Joseph felt the Lord wanted them to make the journey. After a night of rough sailing, the missionaries approached Upolu, but as they neared the shore, a strong gust of wind took them by surprise. The boat tipped and immediately filled with water. The men tried to hold on to the oars, boxes, and trunks now bobbing alongside them in the waves. When they spotted another boat about a quarter mile away, they yelled and whistled until it finally turned around. The Samoans who came to the missionaries' rescue spent over an hour righting their boat, diving under the waves to retrieve its sails and anchor, and helping the missionaries gather their possessions. Joseph was sorry that he had no money to give the men for their service, but they kindly accepted his handshake, and he asked the Lord to bless them. By the time Joseph and his companions reached the city of Apia, they were exhausted. They offered a prayer of gratitude to God for protecting them during their journey. In the days that followed, they set out to find the American consul and search for Ifopo. Back in Utah, 29-year-old Lorena Larson was pregnant with her fourth child. Her husband, Bent, had recently finished serving a 6-month prison sentence for unlawful cohabitation. Since Lorena was a plural wife, her pregnancy could be used as evidence that Bent had violated the law again. To keep her family safe, she decided to go on the underground. Lorena first found refuge serving in the Manti Temple. The temple was 60 miles from her hometown of Monroe, Utah, and her ward had been asked to provide temple workers. Lorena moved to Manti and served in the temple for a time, but it was difficult to be separated from her children, who had been left in the care of Bent and other family members. After almost suffering a miscarriage, Lorena was honorably released by the temple president, Daniel Wells. Lorena and Bent next decided to rent a home for her and her children in the town of Redmond, halfway between Monroe and Manti. Since informers were everywhere, Lorena had to keep her identity secret. Her name was now Hannah Thompson, she told her children, and if their father came to visit, they were to call him Uncle Thompson. Again and again, Lorena stressed the importance of not revealing their true names. When the family arrived in Redmond, Lorena avoided public places and spent most of her time at home. One afternoon, however, she joined a group of friendly Relief Society sisters, and they told Lorena that when they asked her 2-year-old daughter her name, she had responded, Uncle Thompson. Kind saints in Redmond were quick to serve Lorena's family. On Easter Sunday, she found a bucket of fresh eggs and a pound of butter on her doorstep. Still, she missed her home in Monroe. Pregnant and alone, she struggled every day to take care of 3 children in a strange town. Then, one night, Lorena had a dream. She saw her lawn in Monroe covered in wild bushes and vines. It hurt to see her home in ruins, so she immediately went to work digging out weeds in the yard. As she began pulling at deep roots, Lorena suddenly found herself beside a beautiful tree, heavy with the finest fruit she had ever seen. She heard a voice say, "The underground tree brings forth very choice fruit too." In the dream, Lorena was soon surrounded by her loved ones. Her children, now fully grown, came to her, bearing dishes, bowls, and small baskets. Together they filled the bowls with the delicious fruit and passed them among the crowd, some of whom Lorena perceived to be her descendants. Lorena's heart rejoiced, and she awoke full of gratitude. Shortly after arriving in Apia, Joseph Dean and his companions met with the American vice consul in Samoa, William Blacklock,

Each nation was determined to defend its interests in the Pacific. Eager to find Ifopo, the missionaries next planned to travel by boat to his village, Saleaumua, on the east end of the island. But a storm soon descended on Apia. Howling winds and crashing waves sent Joseph and his companions scurrying for shelter. After they took cover in a loft above a local shop owner's barn, the missionaries felt the ramshackle building clatter against the gathering tempest, and they feared the structure would collapse. The storm intensified, and the missionaries stood at a window watching in horror as the cyclone battered the huge warships in the harbor. Massive waves crashed upon the deck of one ship, sweeping men out to sea. Some sailors on another ship scrambled up the masts and rigging, clinging to the ropes like spiders, while others jumped into the roiling ocean to try swimming to safety. The ships were only 100 yards from shore, but nothing could be done to help the men. All Joseph could do was pray for mercy. After the storm, debris and wreckage from the warships lined the beach, and about 200 people had perished. The missionaries were wary about venturing out to sea again. During cyclone season, another storm could descend without warning. Setting their fears aside, however, the missionaries sailed for Saleaumua to find Ifopo. When they arrived, a group of Samoans rowed out to greet them, and one of the men introduced himself as Ifopo. For 2 decades, he had stayed faithful to his testimony of the restored gospel, all the while unsure if new missionaries would ever come to his island. Now Joseph and his companions had arrived, and it was time to celebrate. They met Ifopo's wife, Matalita, and enjoyed a feast of roast pig and fruit. In the days that followed, the missionaries became acquainted with Ifopo's friends and neighbors. During one meeting, 100 people gathered to hear Joseph speak, and the spirit was powerful. The people were genuine in their questioning, eager to know more about the gospel. One afternoon, Ifopo and the missionaries walked to a nearby stream. Although Ifopo had already been baptized, many years had passed, and he asked to be baptized again. Joseph waded into the water with his new friend and immersed him. Ifopo then knelt by the water's edge, and the missionaries confirmed him a member of the church. A few days later, the wind changed, allowing Joseph and his companions to begin the journey back to Tutuila. Ifopo accompanied them beyond the reef to show them the way. When the time came to say goodbye, he pressed his nose against each of the missionaries' noses in turn, sending them off with a Samoan kiss. In the spring of 1889, Lorena Larson's husband, Bent, decided to evade federal marshals by fleeing to the relative safety of Colorado, a neighboring state where the Edmunds-Tucker Act did not apply. His first wife, Julia, could remain in Monroe with the rest of her family, but he wanted Lorena and her children to stay in Utah with her brother until he was sufficiently settled in Colorado to send for them. Lorena did not like the plan. Her brother was poor, she reminded Bent, and her sister-in-law had recently battled typhoid fever. They were in no position to help Lorena and her children. Lorena was also approaching the final months of her pregnancy and wanted her husband by her side. Bent agreed, and Lorena and their children soon started for Colorado with him. The journey was over 500 miles, through deserts and over mountains. It was wild country, and the men they encountered along the way often appeared dangerous. At one point on the trail, the only available water was pooled in holes in the rocky mountainside. Bent hunted for water while Lorena slowly drove the wagon through the canyon, periodically calling his name to ensure she had not lost him in the darkness. Lorena was grateful when her family finally reached Sanford, Colorado, and joined the small community of saints there. When the time came for Lorena to give birth, she was still weak

0: from traveling. Her labor was so difficult, some feared she might die. Lorena's son Enoch was finally born on August 22nd, and the midwife declared he was the biggest baby she had delivered in 26 years. Meanwhile, laws and practices designed to injure the church continued to bear down on families like the Larsons. Even saints who did not practice plural marriage were affected. In Idaho, the territorial legislature had passed a law requiring prospective voters to swear that they did not belong to a church that taught or encouraged polygamy. It did not matter whether the voters participated in the practice themselves. This effectively barred all saints in Idaho, or almost one-fourth of the population, from voting or holding office. Latter-day Saint immigrants to the United States were likewise singled out by government officers and judges who refused to allow them to become citizens. Cases challenging the lawfulness of these measures moved through the U.S. court system, but public sentiment against the church ran high, and rulings in favor of the church were few. The church's lawyers had contested the legality of the Edmunds-Tucker Act soon after Congress passed it, however, and the saints were hopeful that the Supreme Court would strike it down. The court had recently begun hearing the case, but it had not yet issued its ruling, leaving the saints in suspense. Even in a remote town like Sanford, Lorena knew that her family and the church would remain fractured and fearful as long as the government continued to deny the saints their religious rights. As the Larsons and other church members went underground to preserve their families and practice their faith, the First Presidency searched for new ways to protect the saints' religious freedom. Determined to win allies in Washington, D.C., and ultimately achieve statehood for Utah, Wilfred Woodruff had begun encouraging Latter-day Saint newspaper editors to stop attacking the government in their publications. He urged church leaders to stop speaking publicly about plural marriage, lest they provoke the church's critics in the government. And he had asked the president of the Logan Temple to stop performing plural marriages in the House of the Lord. Under these new policies, fewer and fewer saints entered new plural marriages. Yet some saints still hoped to follow the principle as it had been previously taught. They were usually encouraged to go to Mexico or Canada, where church leaders quietly performed the marriages beyond the reach of the United States government. Occasionally, though, plural marriages were still performed in Utah Territory. In September 1889, while visiting saints north of Salt Lake City, Wilfred Woodruff and George Q. Cannon met with the stake president, who asked if he should issue temple recommends to saints who wanted to enter plural marriage. Wilfred did not immediately answer the stake president's question. Instead, he reminded him that the saints had once been commanded to build a temple in Jackson County, Missouri, but they had been forced to abandon their plans when opposition became too great. The Lord had accepted the saints' offering nonetheless, and the consequences of not building a temple fell on the people who had prevented it. "So it is now with this nation," said Wilfred, "and the consequences of this will have to fall upon those who take this course to prevent our obeying this commandment." He then answered the stake president's question directly. "I feel that it is not proper for any marriages of this kind to be performed in this territory at the present time," he said. Then, gesturing toward George, he added, "Here is President Cannon. He can say what he thinks about this matter." George was dumbfounded. He had never heard Wilfred speak so plainly on the subject before, and he did not know if he agreed with him. Should the church cease performing plural marriages in Utah Territory? He personally was not as ready as Wilfred to answer that question, so he made no reply, letting the conversation move to other matters. But later, as George recorded the conversation in his journal, he continued to struggle with what Wilfred had said. "To me, it is an exceedingly grave question," he wrote, and it is the first time that anything of this kind has ever been uttered, to my knowledge, by one holding the keys. Amid growing questions about the future course of the church, Sousa Gates published the first issue of the Young Woman's Journal in October 1889. Sousa had begun promoting the magazine after she and Jacob returned to Utah earlier that year. In June, her sister Maria Dougal, a counselor in the General Young Ladies Mutual Improvement Association presidency, had encouraged the young women of the Salt Lake Stake to support and contribute to the new magazine. A few months later, several newspapers printed announcements of its imminent publication. Sousa had also invited several Latter-day Saint writers to send their poetry in prose to the journal. For years, saints with literary talents had honed their writing skills in such church-supported newspapers and journals as The Woman's Exponent, The Juvenile Instructor, and The Contributor. In Europe, saints had also provided writing for the British mission's Millennial Star, the Scandinavian mission's Skandinavien Schöne and Nordstjernen, and the Swiss-German mission's Der Stern. The saints sometimes called this writing home literature, a term that brought to mind Brigham Young's notion of home industries, or locally made products like sugar, iron, and silk. In an 1888 sermon, Bishop Orson Whitney had encouraged the youth of the church to create more home literature to showcase the saint's greatest literary talents and testify of the restored gospel of Jesus Christ. "Write for the papers, write for the magazines, especially our home publications," he had urged them. "Make books yourselves, which shall not only be a credit to you and to the land and people that produced you, but likewise a boon and benefaction to mankind." In the first issue of the Young Woman's Journal, Sousa published works of home literature by some of the best-known writers in the church, including Josephine Spencer, Ruby Lamont, Lula Green Richards, M.A.Y. Greenhall, and sisters Lou Dalton and Ellen Jakeman. She also included some of her own writing, a letter from the General YLMIA presidency, and a health and hygiene column by Romania Pratt. In her first editorial for the journal, Sousa expressed hope that the magazine would soon feature writing from the young women throughout the church. "Remember, girls, this is your magazine," she wrote. "Let its field of usefulness be extended from Canada to Mexico, from London to the Sandwich Islands." Later that fall, a federal judge in Utah denied U.S. citizenship to several European immigrants because they were Latter-day Saints, and thus, in the judge's mind, disloyal to the United States. During the hearings, disaffected church members claimed that the saints made hostile, anti-government oaths in their temples. District attorneys also quoted sermons from times when church leaders had spoken forcefully against corrupt government officials and people who had left the church. These sermons, as well as other church teachings about the last days in the kingdom of God, were construed as evidence that the saints disregarded the government's authority. Wilford and other church leaders knew they needed to respond to these claims. But responding to statements related to the temple, which the saints had made solemn promises not to discuss, would be difficult. In late November, Wilford met with lawyers who advised church leaders to supply the court with more information about the temple. They also recommended that he make an official announcement that no more plural marriages would be solemnized by the church. Wilford was unsure how to respond to the lawyer's requests. Were such actions truly necessary, just to pacify the enemies of the church? He needed time to seek God's will. Night had fallen by the time the lawyers left Wilford alone. For hours, he pondered and prayed for guidance on what to do. He and the saints had come to the Salt Lake Valley in 1847, seeking another chance to establish Zion and gather God's children to the peace and safety of its borders. Now, more than 40 years later, opponents of the church were tearing families apart stripping women and men of their voting rights, creating obstacles for immigration and the gathering, and denying the rights of citizenship to people for simply belonging to the church. Before long, the saints could lose even more, including the temples. What would happen then to the salvation and exaltation of God's children on both sides of the veil? As Wilfrid prayed, the Lord answered him, "I, Jesus Christ, the Savior of the world, am in your midst," he said. "All that I have revealed and promised and decreed concerning the generation in which you live shall come to pass, and no power shall stay my hand." The Savior did not tell Wilfrid exactly what to do, but he promised that all would be well if the saints followed the Spirit. "Have faith in God," the Savior said. "He will not forsake you. I, the Lord, will deliver my saints from the dominion of the wicked in mine own due time and way."
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3: Young adults, including your spouse in your mental health, by Karen Duvall. If someone in a marriage has mental illness, what can a spouse do to help? The month before I got married, I gradually stopped taking medication for anxiety and depression. I'd been working hard with therapists and reading about mental health, and I was feeling great. But about a month after we were married, my husband was called away for 5 months of military service. Despite all of my hard work, I hit an all-time low. I was hardly ever able to feel calm, and my mind focused on worst-case scenarios constantly. I cried a lot and felt too tired to do things that would help cheer me up. What scared me the most, though, were the recurring thoughts that I wouldn't be able to make it through life feeling like this all the time. And, unlike before, my mental health struggles didn't just affect me. They affected my husband, too. He is not a worrier like I am, but he was worried about me. I was terrified I was hurting him. That got me thinking, if someone in a marriage has mental illness, what can a spouse do to help? This article represents some of the answers I've discovered along my personal journey to healing. I found it helpful to think about how mental illness affects 4 different areas of a person's life: physical, emotional, social, and spiritual. Then I considered how someone could involve their spouse as they work toward healing in each of these areas. If this seems overwhelming at first, remember that you only need to work on one area at a time. Celebrate each small step, realizing that you have your own journey to healing. Physical health. Our bodies and minds are very connected. As the scriptures teach, the spirit and the body are the soul of man. Doctrine and Covenants 88:15. We can heal physically by getting enough sleep, exercising, eating healthily, and, if needed, taking medication. If one area of your physical health is lacking, it might be time to make some adjustments to your schedule. My husband was extremely helpful in this area of life. While we were dating, I had a couple of homework-heavy semesters in college. I was very stressed about these assignments, but I was also worried about spending enough time with him. So I stayed up hours after our dates to finish everything. When he found out about this, he started helping me make my homework a priority earlier so I could get enough sleep. Sometimes our dates became him keeping me company while I did schoolwork. As I got more sleep, both my depression and my anxiety levels improved. If you choose physical goals to improve your mental health, let your spouse in on your plan. talk to them about ways they can support you. Perhaps you could even tackle a physical health challenge together. Emotional health. Common ideas for improving emotional health include spending time in nature, writing in a journal, and going to therapy. Let's talk about therapy for a moment. I know some people with anxiety or depression who say they would rather keep their emotions to themselves or talk with a friend instead of seeing a therapist. Although talking with someone you love is important in healing, we often need to learn and practice new emotional skills as part of our journey. And that's where professional therapists are important. Just as it would be extremely difficult to learn a new sport or instrument without a coach, sometimes you need a pro to teach you and help you develop mental health skills. If you're concerned about the cost of therapy, reach out to your bishop. He can help connect you with family services or other resources in your area. As my husband and I searched together to find solutions to my mental health struggles, we were led to professionals who helped us find peace. At first, telling my husband I needed therapy took me out of my comfort zone because I didn't want him to know how weak I felt. But over time, I realized that being vulnerable about my feelings was actually a sign of strength. As I was open with him, he learned to understand me and connect with me better emotionally. We were able to search for healing together and become closer through discussing my emotional needs. Now I believe that this is part of what it means to be one, Genesis 2:24. Social health. Sometimes when depression and anxiety are hitting me hard, the one thing that would help me find relief is the one thing I don't feel like doing. This is often the case with social healing. It can feel exhausting to look outward and help another person when you feel like you're barely making it through the day. But the invitation to connect and be kind to one another, Ephesians 4:32, really is a major key to happiness. A study from 2010 states that one reason quality friendships are associated with happiness is because friends help each other meet basic needs. When this happens, both people find purpose and increase self-esteem. My husband and I have found joy in serving others and getting together with friends, even when I don't feel like it. When it is difficult or I don't want to be social, he encourages me, reminding me that it helps me to feel more positive. Connection makes my anxiety and depression less daunting. Spiritual health. While my husband and I were apart because of his military assignments, I found myself hungrier than ever for spiritual connection. Come Follow Me became a lifeline of support for me and my husband. I would study the materials and send him the notes I had written down that week. This helped us feel more connected to each other and also more connected to the Savior. It gave us feelings of peace that were otherwise hard to come by at that time. Now that my husband is home, we still try to connect our marriage to the Savior. Every night he reads scriptures out loud, which helps the worries of the day shift out of my mind. We often go to the temple together, which gives us feelings of gratitude for our covenants and for God's sustaining power. I recently read interesting research about the benefits of religious activity. These studies indicate that practicing religion with others and nurturing internal spiritual beliefs, you need both, can help improve mental health. The idea is that spirituality provides each one of us with an internal support system, helping us face challenges with faith, inviting feelings of peace, encouraging forgiveness, and connecting us with resources during difficult times. Holy habits can help us find a more excellent hope. Ether 12:32. On the front lines together. My battle with mental illness isn't over, but I'm so grateful my husband has joined me on the front lines. He helps me to do things I struggle to do on my own, and I offer him the same support. It's a relief that I don't feel the need to hide my mental health struggles from him. By allowing each other to see our real feelings, we are able to find solutions together and draw closer to the Savior. If you are searching for mental healing, prayerfully consider how you can involve your spouse. Although this honesty and vulnerability may seem scary at first, it may end up making your eternal relationship stronger than ever. Catherine Duvall graduated from Brigham Young University in Family Studies. She and her husband live in Utah, USA, and have been married for a year. Together, they have 12 siblings and 15 nieces and nephews, and they are the biggest fans of spending as much time with family as they can. End of the article, Including Your Spouse in Your Mental Health, read by April Johnson.
4: 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We now present Elder Jose L. Alonzo, speaking at the 187th Semiannual General Conference of The Church of Jesus Christ of Latter-day Saints.
5: During the Last Supper, the Savior gave a new commandment to his disciples, saying, quote, "A new commandment I give unto you, that ye love one another, as I have loved you, that ye also love one another. By this shall all men know that ye are my disciples, if ye have love one to another." Close quote. The Savior's disciples were given a new commandment to do something more, something greater, and something more divine. This new commandment and invitation is summarized in the key phrase, "As I have loved you." Love is a feeling of deep devotion, concern, and affection. The greatest example of God's love for his children is found in the infinite atonement of Jesus Christ. "For God so loved the world," John recorded, "that he gave his only begotten Son, that whosoever believeth in him should not perish, but have everlasting life." Love for God and fellow men is a characteristic of disciples of Jesus Christ. Some years ago, when our oldest grandson Jose was 4, he was playing with my wife. While they were laughing and having a good time together, our grandson asked her, "Grandma, do you love me?" She answered him, "Yes, Jose, I do love you." Then he asked her another question, "How do you know that you love me?" She explained to him her feelings and also told him all she had done and was willing to do for him. Later, my wife asked Jose the same questions, including this penetrating inquiry, "How do you know that you love me?" With an innocent but sincere response, he said, "I love you because I feel it inside my heart." Jose's loving behavior to his grandmother that day and always demonstrate that love is a combination of actions as well as deep feelings. King Benjamin taught, quote, "Behold, I tell these things that ye may learn wisdom, that ye may learn that when ye are in the service of your fellow beings, ye are only in the service of your God." Close quote. In today's world of so much suffering for different circumstances, sending a text message with a funny emoji or posting a nice picture with the words "I love you" is good and valuable. But what many of us need to do is leave our mobile devices behind and with our hands and feet help others in great need. Love without service is like faith without works. It's dead indeed. The pure love of Christ, which is charity, not only inspires us to act and provide service, but also to have the strength to forgive regardless of the situation. May I share with you an experience that has impacted and changed my life? Ted and Sharon, Cooper's parents, who are here today, had given me permission to share what happened to their family more than 9 years ago. I will tell the experience from the perspective of Ted Cooper's father. August 21st, 2008 was the first day of school, and Cooper's three older brothers, Evan, Garrett, and Logan were all at the bus stop waiting to board buses. Cooper, who was 4 years old, was on his bike. My wife, Sharon, had walked. My wife was across the street and motioned to Cooper to cross. At the same time, a car very slowly made a left turn and rolled over Cooper. I received a phone call from a neighbor telling me Cooper had been hit by a car. I quickly drove down to the bus stop to see him. Cooper was lying on the grass, struggling to breathe, but had no visible injuries. I knelt down by Cooper and said encouraging things like, "It's going to be okay, hang on." At that moment, my high priest, group leader Nathan, appeared with his wife. She suggested we give Cooper a priesthood blessing. We laid our hands on Cooper's head. I can't remember what I said in the blessing, but I clearly remember the presence of others around us, and it was. At that moment, I knew Cooper was going to pass away. Cooper was flown by helicopter to the hospital, but did, in fact, pass away. I felt Heavenly Father was telling me that my earthly stewardship had ended and that Cooper was now in his care. We were able to spend some time with Cooper at the hospital. The workers there prepared him so we could call him and say our goodbyes and allow us to spend as much time with him, holding him as we desire. On the way home, my grief-stricken wife and I looked at each other and started talking about the boy who was driving the car. We didn't know him, even though he lived just one street over and was within our ward boundaries. The next day was very difficult for us, and we were all completely overwhelmed with grief. I fell to my knees and prayed the most sincere prayer I had ever offered. I asked Heavenly Father in the name of my Savior to take away my overwhelming grief. He did so. Later that day, one of the counselors in our state presidency arranged for us to meet with the young man, the driver of the car, and his parents at the counselor's home. Sharon and I waited for the boy and his parents to arrive. When the door opened, we met them for the first time. My bishop whispered in my ear, "Go to him." Sharon and I embraced him in a big group hug. We wept together for what seemed to be a long time. We told him we knew that what had happened was the definition of an accident. It was miraculous to Sharon and me both that we felt the way we did and that we still do. By God's grace, we were able to take the big path, the obvious path, the only path, and love this good young man. We have become very close to him and his family over the years. He has shared his most precious milestone moments with us. We even went to the temple with him as he prepared for his mission. Brothers and sisters, Ted knows without any doubt that our Heavenly Father loves us. He knows that being able to forgive and to unburden himself in that way is as sweet as being forgiven. The sweetness comes from following the example of our great exemplar. In the Book of Mormon, Alma declared of the Savior, "And he shall go forth suffering pains and afflictions and temptations of every kind, and this that the word might be fulfilled which said, he will take upon him the pains and the sicknesses of his people." Brothers and sisters, what a marvelous story of real love and forgiveness. We likewise can have joy and happiness as we serve and forgive others. Georgie, another of our grandsons, often says, "What kind of family we are?" And he responds, "We are a happy family." President Thomas S. Monson has counseled us, saying, quote, Let us examine our lives and determine to follow the Savior's example by being kind, loving, and charitable. I know that our Heavenly Father and His Son Jesus Christ loves us and are willing to help us to act as we love one another, as they have loved us. And I know that by serving and forgiving others with real love, we can be healed and receive the strength to overcome our own challenges. And I so declare, in the name of Jesus Christ, amen.
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7: I'm Sharon Eubank, and today we're joined by Sister Julie B. Beck, the General Relief Society President, who will be answering your questions about finding balance in our lives and prioritizing. Sister Beck, thank you for joining us today.
8: It's great to be back with you, Sharon.
7: You know, this is an interesting topic that has a lot of interest from the listeners about finding balance and how to prioritize things. Many, many people, all of us, wrestle with these kinds of things. There's an interesting first question that came in. Her name is Shantae.
9: Hi, I'm Shantae. Sister Beck, I'm wondering, how do you find balance in your life between your church calling and your other responsibilities?
8: Shantae, this is a very common question, as Sister Eubank mentioned, and good people are the ones who ask this kind of question. People who aren't worried about prioritizing just do what feels good in the moment and don't look to the future very much. It's the ones who are looking forward with great goals and purpose, who want to know how to balance their lives. When you're a covenant-keeping member of the church, you always have more to do than you can possibly do in the day. I would say, first of all, that the only way I am able to find the balance is through the atonement. It's the Savior Jesus Christ that, through His grace, makes all things possible. And I can do hard things because He makes them possible. And somehow the impossible gets accomplished because of the atonement operating in my life. It's not because of my personal effort or willpower. I desire and pray for it, but it's the atonement working in my life that makes it happen.
7: Thank you for that. You know, I heard Sister Susan Tanner say, she was talking about, we talk about balancing things, and that presupposes that you would do everything and just do it in a balanced way. But she says it's not really about balance, it's about focus. You can't do everything during the day, so you focus on the things that the Holy Ghost tells you are the most important things. And that seems to relate to what you're saying.
8: Yes, without the Holy Ghost, you can't prioritize at all. I've heard it likened to an airplane that banks to one side and then the other side, or goes up and down, but you stay aloft. So I've heard some people explain it that way, that you're not always on this straight, non-bumpy track. But with the atonement and the discernment of the Spirit, we're able to do what's important. You can focus on what's important. I like to send people to Preach My Gospel. On page 10 of Preach My Gospel, it talks about a successful missionary. The principles there apply to everybody. I can't think of harder work than missionary work, and the dilemma in a missionary's life every day. Where's my balance, and am I prioritizing properly? And we tell missionaries they have to study the scriptures, they need to be physically fit, they have to eat properly and keep their apartments clean, and not only that, they've got to find people to teach, they have to plan to teach those people, they have to work with the members. There are a million things, really, in a missionary's life, if they're living it properly, that have to be balanced. And how do they know they're doing a good job, ever? President Irene has talked about this quite a bit, that a missionary should never get to the end of their mission and wonder if they've done a good job. And I think a woman shouldn't get to the end of her life and wonder if she's done a good job. That evaluation happens almost hour by hour, day by day, where if we feel the Spirit working through us, if we're loving people appropriately, If we're obeying the commandments, then we'll know.
7: Talk about that a little bit more, because sometimes people feel like they can never be enough. One of the sisters who wrote into the website was asking, how do we learn to balance and prioritize our life, which is the topic of this? How can I feel like I'm a disciple of Jesus Christ when I often feel so guilty about what I'm not doing?
8: That's a big question. There are a lot of things left undone every day. There are a couple of principles that will help us here. First, I will tell a principle that Elder Christofferson has taught recently, where he said in General Conference that we should seek correction, and sometimes we will feel bad about our choices. A true disciple of Christ will seek correction from the Lord, and we will feel bad about some of our choices, and that will motivate us to make the changes that we need to and do the repenting. I appreciated that teaching from him, because a lot of times the guilt has helped influence a change in my life that made it better. President Hinckley always said, do the best you can, but do the very best you can. Years ago, I went through a struggle with my health, and it wasn't a short struggle. It was a long struggle. During that time, I didn't feel like doing anything, not even the most important things. And I wondered, how am I going to have balance and work on getting well and take care of my family and church responsibilities? It was a wonderful revelatory time where the Lord gave me three categories that blessed my life. The three categories were the essential things, the necessary things, and the nice-to-do things. The essential things were the things that were going to bring eternal life to my family eventually. The things that we had to take care of, or we had no hope of eternal life. That means we had to read scriptures, and I had to be in the scriptures in a way that I hadn't been in them before. I'd been a casual scripture reader. Mm. Now I made it a habit at that time. Prayer took on new meaning. Going to the temple took on new meaning for me. Serving was important. And when you don't feel well and you're bedridden, then you have to find simple ways to serve that are not elaborate or showy. Smiling, writing letters, calling people, forgiving. Those are the essential things in our lives. And it isn't a very long list. And most of the time, we get rushed and forget those. But if we take care of the essentials, the rest of our life tends to fall into place. Then we have this huge category of the necessary things, because we're mortals and we have to maintain life. We have to eat, which means we have to work. People in our homes have to be taken care of. So you have laundry to do and cooking and cleaning, the driving to and from. There are necessary things to be self-reliant, to take care of yourself and other people, serving and preparing lessons and lots of necessary things. It's a long list and we don't get to all of it with equal importance every day, but we can generally take care of those. Then we have this category of things that are nice to do. Those are hobbies and interests and diversions. They add variety to our lives, but they don't save us. They don't bring us exaltation. I could see as I evaluated that I had in some way focused too heavily on the nice to do things, and it was gobbling up huge chunks of my time to the neglect of the essential things and sometimes the necessary things. So I worked hard at that time on an alignment. As Sister Tanner said, it's focus, but it's really, I call focus an alignment. If we're aligned with the Lord and His purposes and His goals for us, a lot of things fall into place and the unnecessary things tend not to surface. And the nice to do fills in the cracks. It's the mortar that holds it all together. It makes things joyful and happy and more lighthearted. Sometimes people get so out of balance that they end up in a fourth category that is a dangerous category, which is escape. They disappear mentally, spiritually, sometimes physically into another world and other behaviors that will never save them. So the balancing in our lives and getting rid of the guilt is more of of making sure we're aligned with the Lord. If we're aligned with what he wants us to do, we can feel good about things. And if we take care of the essentials and the necessaries, he gives us a lot of the nice, and life is happy.
7: I appreciate the comment that you just shared about your own personal struggle and how you found some prioritizing and balancing in that life. It has a lot to do with this comment we have from Carol Remington, who just said, I have a lot to handle just like a lot of people, and she wanted some advice on developing balance and prioritizing her life.
10: Hi, I'm from Cardston, Alberta. My name is Carol, and I'm a mom of eight, and my youngest has recently graduated, so I'm now left at home after years of prioritizing for my family. And so I've been surprised at this stage in my life that I still have so many demands in so many areas. We've got grandkids and children needing help. Both of our mothers are in the community with us, and one has Alzheimer's and one has Parkinson's. We're also feeling the effects of too little financial planning and are needing help in getting the amount of money that we need to retire. So we're trying to assess that. I'm trying to catch up on so many areas of my life as well. I'm trying to go to the temple weekly. I'm trying to fit in all those good things that are there. But my question is, how do you balance all of these good things that are part of this stage of my life?
8: Carol, that is a great comment. And it's the story of many Latter-day Saint women. One of the great myths I think we like to buy into is that at some point we will be able to catch up. That just never happens. If we're living the kind of life you describe, where you're investing in the things that are essential and important, in your family, in the temple, then you're never going to catch up. Your family is going to continue to multiply and grow. So there will be more people in your life forever. And you will want to spend time with each of them and make things happen for that family. Sometimes feeling good about yourself is the little things. I know for me recently, I looked at a bathroom closet that I'd been looking at. It was stuffed with things for the last 3 years and had been on my list for 3 years to clean out. And finally one day, with a couple of granddaughters, I said, let's clean out this closet and you can have all the little perfume bottles, all the little lotion bottles, everything you want. They can go in your drawer. They were thrilled and I had some help. I had a half an hour with those beautiful girls. They each went home with a box of fun things and I had a job accomplished. And so it made us all feel good. You have to look for the opportunities to do things in tandem, I think. That's what a good woman does. And in the time of life you're in and the world we have now, we have this sandwich generation where we're taking care of little babies and older people. It's also a joyful time. You feel pulled on both ends by a lot of demands. But if you write it down on paper, it doesn't make sense. Again, it's the atonement that makes it happen. I would say, again, this prioritizing, as we talked about, you keep focusing on the essentials and the necessaries and the nice-to-do things will happen. The Lord taught this principle in the Doctrine and Covenants where he gave counsel against neglecting the weightier matters. Sometimes we neglect the weightier matters. When we are doing the things that are most important, we'll feel okay.
7: Sister Beck, I know one of your daughters recently had a baby, and I heard you tell this story about when the kids were over with you because you were watching them while she was at home, and you thought it was going to go some way, and it actually went a different way. You were talking about these pressures in life of being a grandma and trying to focus on the kids and everything. Would you tell that story about what happened?
8: Oh, it's a funny story, but it's typical, I think, of a lot of people. We wanted to have a nice Sunday dinner with these children. There were seven of them. So I did. I made a beautiful dinner. We set the table with the fine china and the dishes and did something that they don't always get to do. Their dad's a bishop and their mother's trying to pull things together every week without that help. So my husband and I thought we'd do this. We'd teach table manners. We'd talk about what happened in church. We'd have this wonderful, reverent, glorious moment that we hear other grandparents get to have with their grandchildren. We were into the meal about 3 minutes, and we discovered that we had way underestimated what those children ate. They devoured the food. They were starving. And there we were with hardly anything to eat. So we had to break out the cold cereal along with the fine china and round out the edges of their tummies. We just laughed about it. But for me, it was the experience of being with the children. They won't remember all the things about it. They might not even remember they ate that meal with us. But it was special for me to have them in my home and see their faces and learn a little bit about what my daughter goes through every day. It was an education for me in empathy. I'd forgotten what it took to take care of all those children. So sometimes we feel guilt and beat ourselves up because we create some expectation or marvelous dream in our mind of what it should be, when in reality, that's a fantasy. I hear about a lot of grandparents that do marvelous grandparent trips and field trips with their grandchildren, and I'm just happy to have one come over and sit on my lap for a while and tell me they love me. Mm-hmm. I'm happy if I can have a grandchild play a piano piece they're practicing and learning. I'm happy if I can see them outside playing soccer in my backyard and having a good time. I'm happy if I have enough popsicles to go around. So the expectations I think we create make it harder for us than we need to have it be. It's the being together and having the Spirit with us again, as we've said before, and calling on the power of the atonement to make the experience what the Lord needs it to be, that is what matters.
7: Thank you. Another sister wrote into our website, and she said, while serving a mission, I was able to really focus on my morning scripture study and preparing to have the Spirit for the day, as you talked about that missionaries do. But she said, now that I'm home, what's your advice on balancing to have the same study habits when my life is so busy?
8: That's a good question I get from returned missionaries. And the truth of it is, the only people in the world who get that kind of time are the missionaries. It's the Lord's gift to his missionaries to say, you get 2 hours a day for the duration of your mission to study the gospel. And I would say, I hope you made the most of it, because you'll never get it again. The rest of your life, you will be working to try and get that kind of quality scripture time. What happens with the scripture study that is most important is the consistency of it. Do you do it every day? Something. My rule for myself, which I developed during that trying time when there was more than I could do and more than I felt like doing, was to spend some time every day in the scriptures. That was a rule I thought I could keep. Sometimes we listen to lessons, or people have different goals for us about scripture study. They'll say, let's read the Book of Mormon in 40 days, or you can read it in a week, or you do 10 verses a day or a chapter a day. That never worked for me. Once I got the rule of spend some time in the scriptures every day, I could live that. Mm. Some days it was 30 seconds. Some days it was 30 minutes. But it was the consistent time in the scriptures that made all the difference for me. Another habit that we need to develop that's on the essential list is the prayer. Missionaries pray frequently and often. There are no restrictions to that for the rest of your life. That's something that you can do day by day, hour by hour. Just do it. Don't just talk about it. Do it. Do it with yourself and do it with your family. I know of one young family that always says a prayer before they drive out of the driveway. As soon as they get in the car and the doors are shut, they pray. That's their time to have family prayer. The mother said, we're all captive then. It's easier than trying to call people together in the house. I know one mother that says she keeps a copy of the Book of Mormon in the bathroom. Then she always knows she can pick it up. She can read it while she's doing her hair or makeup. So putting things in strategic places and reminders help us develop the habits that will bless our lives. They're simple things, but it's the consistent practice that make the Spirit come into our lives.
7: 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Sister Julie B. Beck, General Relief Society President, joins us today to answer your questions on finding balance and prioritizing. We had a lot of questions come in that were discussing finances and how to balance when there isn't sometimes enough to provide for your family. This is a question from Rachel.
11: I'm Rachel Pratt from Huntingdon, England, and my question is, how do you feel that sisters can prioritize when finances are so tight that they have no choice but to work and contribute towards the home?
8: Thank you, Rachel. A lot of women question about going to work and should they go to work or not go to work. Again, I feel like this, sometimes we get the question wrong. The question is, are we aligned with what Heavenly Father wants us to be doing in our lives? Are we doing the essential things, the things that will move us toward eternal life, or are we getting distracted? Sometimes the answer is to want less. But I know from being the worldwide president of Relief Society that we have sisters in this church who don't really want anything, and they have nothing, and they still have to work. If they don't work, they don't eat. They are perfectly aligned, however, with the Lord's purposes, and the essential things are taken care of every day. So if you have to work because finances are tight, evaluate what your family is wanting, and you can use the same list. Are we focused on the essentials, the necessary things, or the nice-to-have things? There is a lot we don't have to have. I'm at the point in my life where I'm trying to get rid of things and have less because I don't want to have to give it all away and keep accumulating. At what point do we stop accumulating things, and how many things do we need? But many of our sisters work to eat. There's one little example that might help with this. I know during those years when I was struggling about balance, I looked at my father-in-law who worked in a steel mill. He worked sometimes day shift, sometimes afternoon shift, sometimes the all-night shift. And he'd rotate around in those shifts. One day I looked at myself and I thought, I'm working all three shifts. And I can't keep it up. He would work one shift and come home and rest and do a little work around the house and play the rest of it. I was working three shifts as a mother, and I realized that was not correct. So if you are a mother who has to work outside the home, you have to then be very careful in your prioritizing, because you physically cannot work three shifts and maintain that indefinitely. It's not sustainable. I think a good woman in good health can work 2.5 shifts, but not forever. As part of the word of wisdom, that we retire to our beds early and we get the sleep that we need. We eat properly. We take care of our bodies, which are the sacred temple of our spirits. So if you work outside the home, evaluate what the most important shift is for you and your family, and place everything around what will make that shift work. For a young mother and mothers with children in school, the most important shift is the afternoon shift. A lot of times we spend all of our energy on the day shift and don't have anything left in the afternoon shift. But the afternoon shift is when everybody comes home tired, hungry, discouraged, needy. And if you're the mother, you are on call in the afternoon shift. That's when you have to be at the top of your game. So I would hope that our sisters would look at their lives in that way. If you're older, like this sister from Cardston, Sister Remington, she has a different shift to work. In day shift, she's taking care of elderly parents and other people, so she has to prioritize in a different way. That lesson of the shift work really worked for me. It helped a lot.
7: One sister asked, how can I effectively support my family while I'm waiting for my husband to take on his role?
8: All right. Some women feel that they're out of balance with their husband. Maybe they feel they're ahead spiritually, or the husbands aren't calling people to prayer or family scripture study, doing the things that they wish their husband would do. The brethren are counseled to lead out in their families. But I've also been touched by the teachings of President Packer, who speaks of the leadership of Eve. And I love that teaching. It talks about her influential role. Eve was a person of influence, and influence is a leadership responsibility. My parents worked this out beautifully. My father was always very, very busy. So my mother made it possible for him to do his priesthood duty. She called everybody to prayer, and then he called on someone to pray. She called everybody to scripture study, and then he asked someone to teach. If we work in a partnership, it's a lot easier. And if the partnership is unequal, we still exercise influence, sweet influence, not dominion, not manipulation, not coercion, but the charity that never

0: progressed and the demands of her care increased, I was forced to peel away the layers of how I define myself. And I began to realize that I was really happier with less. I was able to focus on my real priorities of being a wife and a mother. And I want to know, is it okay to define ourselves with less? We always are encouraged to further our education, keep ourselves healthy, exercise, be involved in the community. But at certain seasons in our lives, is it okay to define ourselves simply as a wife and a mother, to keep our house in order, to take the time to listen to our husband and our children, to associate with other women simply to buoy each other up rather than focusing on a project or an assignment, simply to take the time to build relationships?
1: Thank you, Kim. I think when we have the Spirit in our lives and the atonement is working in our lives, we realize that busyness and competition are not the same as our personal best efforts and the consecration the Lord expects from us of giving all we have to build His kingdom. It's okay to define yourself as a wife and a mother because those are eternal roles and responsibilities. A lot of the things we add on to that in life won't go with us. They aren't essential. They distract and make us feel entitled that we could have something else. The devil will always want to distract us and help us feel that we're entitled to something else or we should be more than what Heavenly Father expects us to be. We all do have seasons in our lives. Some of them are more physically and emotionally, spiritually demanding than others. But we have to live those seasons and appreciate them and learn the lessons that come from them. That's part of the focus that Sister Tanner talked about. It's part of the alignment with the Lord. Sometimes we're asking the wrong question again. If we'll ask the right question, Heavenly Father, how can I be aligned with Thy purpose and Thy goals for me? And if we're looking for the Lord's vision for us and what we need to accomplish, it isn't complicated. He wants us to keep His commandments. He wants us to remember His Son and live like His Son. He wants us to take care of one another and love one another. Those are the commandments the Lord gave us. The gospel's pretty simple, and it needs to be lived in our own personal lives and families. As we talk about seasons and prioritizing, keeping families together, managing things, I look to the example of my mother, a mother of 10 children, 65 grandchildren, more than 75 great-grandchildren. This is a woman who knows all those people, has a place in her heart and her life for each one. If you were to talk to any of her grandchildren, they would each think they were her favorite because of the way she thinks about them and the way she treats them. She does some things that help people feel that way and that help her be able to manage that. One is a family directory, an 87-year-old woman making sure she has a computerized, emailable family directory that has everyone's contact information. Every child, every grandchild that's old enough to be contacted is on her list. The missionaries' addresses are on it. That is updated about 3 or 4 times a year. Then she has this little list that everybody has, and she carries it around in her purse. She has a copy tucked in her scriptures. She has it pinned on her fridge. It's everywhere in her house, that has the birth order of her grandchildren. They aren't ordered in terms of which parent they were born to. It's their order of birth in her family. Mm-hmm. So the grandchild number one is first, and grandchild number 30 is 30th. So if she ever asks a child, which number are you? They know which number they are. And she knows which number they are. That is an important little something that helps her keep track of who everybody is personally, not just as a member of a family, but they have a place specific and special in her mind. She knows their talents. She knows their dreams. She knows their hopes. She has special worries about them. I don't know how she keeps track of it all in her mind, but she does. So the little things we do that help pull things together help us prioritize what we've

0: focus on is what we get. If we focus on the frivolous, that is what we will get. If we focus on the things that are of eternal value, that is what we get. And the unimportant seems to melt away. Sometimes we think we have more to do than we can do. I know in my calling, I'll say, I have this email to answer. I have this talk to write. I have to answer this question. I have the minutiae to do. And then I will miss an important occasion to do those things. And later I will say, what was it I was doing that was more important than that? Not long ago, one of our daughters mentioned something that touched my heart. She mentioned a time that I wasn't able to be with her when she had a baby. And in reality, I haven't been able to be with her most of the time when she's had her babies. She said that it was a particularly trying time, and I didn't get to her house till 3 weeks after the baby. She said, what were you doing that was more important? And I said, I don't know. I can't remember. But I do remember this. I was doing the best I could. And the Lord took care of you. And you were blessed beyond what you'd ever been blessed in that situation. And she said, yes, I was. The blessings of heaven poured out. So it wasn't balanced in the way I would have chosen. But it was balanced in the way the Lord chose. And the atonement came into play. I can't remember what was more important than being with her with that baby. But I do remember I was doing the best I could. And I have peace in that. And she knew it and I knew it. So those are the kinds of things I have a testimony of. It's never going to be perfect in our minds, but if it's good enough for the Lord, it should be good enough for us. I have a testimony of the atonement of Jesus Christ and his power to make all things equal in our lives. And that through the manifestations of the Holy Ghost, we can feel the comfort, we can feel the peace, we can feel the approval of the Lord, and know it's all right.
1: 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Thanks for listening.
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3: For parents, the miraculous gift of Jesus Christ. Dear parents, this month's issue supports teaching your children about how to develop and enhance their relationships with the Savior and with all of the children of God. You can use the ideas here to develop discussions on how to prepare to make covenants with God and how to improve our relationships with Him and others. Gospel Discussions. Hope in the Savior. In the article by Elder Gary E. Stevenson on page 4, read how a little girl named Hope and her family trusted the Lord during their trials, and then discuss how Jesus Christ has held you through your own trials. The Greatest Gifts. Share some ideas from Elder Brent H. Nielsen's article about the many miracles and gifts of Christmas, page 40. Discuss with your family the three gifts of Christmas that Elder Nielsen mentions at the end of his article. Consider what gifts Heavenly Father and Jesus Christ may be asking of you this Christmas season. Gospel Basics. Making covenants in the temple continues a sacred relationship first begun at baptism with Heavenly Father. Review Preparing to Attend the Temple on page 22 to learn more about what you or those you love can do to be ready to receive temple ordinances and strengthen your covenant connection with God. Come Follow Me, Family Fun. Overcoming the Adversary Through Jesus Christ. Revelation. And they overcame Satan by the blood of the Lamb and by the word of their testimony. Revelation chapter 12, verse 11. 1. Ask family members how Satan tries to hurt, tempt, or deceive them. Write these on a sheet of paper. 2. Give everyone a separate red sheet of paper to represent Christ's atonement or the blood of the Lamb. 3. Invite each person to choose a favorite scripture about Christ's atonement or use one of the following. Matthew chapter 26, verses 26 through 28. Ephesians chapter 1, verse 7. Hebrews chapter 9, verses 14 and 22. 1 John chapter 1, verse 7. Revelation chapter 5, verse 9. Mosiah chapter 3, verses 11, 15, and 18, and Ether chapter 13, verses 10 through 11. 4. Have each person copy phrases from their chosen scripture on their red piece of paper. Underneath the scripture verse, each person could write their testimony. 5. Share the scriptures and testimonies. Attach the red papers on top of the paper from step 1. Discussion. In what ways does Jesus Christ help us overcome Satan? Submitted by Mitzi Schoenemann. From For the Strength of Youth magazine. Teens who are changing the world. 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The Path from Bethlehem. Elder Ahmad C. Corbett teaches us how the Babe of Bethlehem helps us to get on and stay on the covenant path. Comfort from the Book of Revelation. Though the second coming can sound scary, you can learn about the not-so-hidden message of comfort and peace in the Book of Revelation. From The Friend magazine. 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The Nativity Story. Help your children act out the story of Jesus' birth using the script in this month's magazine. You can also find a diorama craft to make your own nativity set. Christmas Around the World. Read stories about children in Japan, Brazil, and Germany who celebrate Jesus at Christmas time. Music for Silent Night. This month, find simplified sheet music to help your children learn this beautiful Christmas hymn.
4: Acting in Faith While Hoping for Marriage. 8 Ideas for Adults Who Are Single. By Jeffrey B. Jackson, PhD, licensed marriage and family therapist. How can we maintain hope for a future marriage and children and still also grieve that these blessings haven't yet come? For adult members of the church who are single, the promise of celestial marriage, either now or in the eternities, brings great hope and comfort. Yet that promise doesn't necessarily prevent feelings of anguish, worry, or confusion as well. Many prophets have spoken of the promised blessings of marriage for adults who are single and who remain worthy of that covenant. For instance, President Russell M. Nelson taught, "Through no failing of their own, they deal with the trials of life alone. Be we all reminded that in the Lord's own way and time, no blessings will be withheld from his faithful saints." President M. Russell Ballard, president of the Quorum of the 12 Apostles, has also reminded us that while the blessing of celestial marriage is assured to the faithful, the precise time and manner in which the blessings of exaltation are bestowed have not all been revealed. Thus, an ongoing question can remain for those who are single. Will the promise of marriage come in mortality or not? And with that question, some people may experience feelings of uncertainty, pain, and even a sense of intangible loss, the loss of becoming a spouse or parent by the time they'd hoped. Through faith in and blessings from Heavenly Father and Jesus Christ, those who are single can continue to find hope, strength, and joy as they wait upon the Lord for the promised blessings of celestial marriage. Moving forward amid an intangible loss. In mortality, we all suffer many types of loss and disappointment. Yet the loss of hopes and expectations that may or may not still come into our lives brings a level of uncertainty different from clearer losses. For example, deaths of loved ones, as challenging as they can be, are clear. This helps us to grieve and eventually heal over time. Yet other losses are less clear, noticeable, or time-bound. This can happen for those experiencing infertility or watching a family member's dementia progress, for example. This can also happen for adults who are currently single when they hoped or expected to be married, especially those who have never married or never had children for whatever reason. Mental health professionals refer to this type of intangible loss as ambiguous loss because of its unclear nature. As someone who didn't marry until my late 30s, and as a therapist who has counseled with many people who are single, including church members, I am familiar with how hard this type of uncertainty and loss can be, especially in a church that rightfully emphasizes the restored doctrine of eternal marriage and families. Many clients tell me that they wish they knew if they would ever marry in this life. Even if they found out they wouldn't marry in mortality, they could at least face it and move forward while anticipating those blessings in the future. It's the uncertainty of this loss that creates an unknown about whether it's better to hold on or move on. Common reactions to this type of loss include feelings of ambivalence, confusion, uncertainty, sadness, depression, anxiety, pain, loneliness, shame, resentment, anger, frustration, and grief. Even the most resilient people who are single may struggle with the uncertainty surrounding a hoped-for marriage and family during mortality. In speaking to members of the church who were single, President Gordon B. Hinckley counseled, "I assure you that we are sensitive to the loneliness that many of you feel. Loneliness is a bitter and painful thing. But there is also that which comes from him who said, 'I, even I, am he that comforteth you.' Christ is our source of comfort and hope amid uncertainty." This waiting upon the Lord, taught President Ballard, implies continued obedience and spiritual progress toward him. Waiting upon the Lord does not imply biding one's time. You should never feel like you are in a waiting room. Waiting upon the Lord implies action. So, how can those who are single take action that will help them move forward with faith in Christ amid the pains of waiting for a marriage that may or may not happen during mortality? The following 8 strategies can help increase your resiliency to not just survive being single, but also thrive and live a fulfilling life. 1. Realize you are experiencing ambiguous loss. It's helpful to realize that you're experiencing a type of ambiguous loss and that you likely can't easily resolve the confusion it brings. This awareness can help you normalize what you're going through, whether that's feeling ambivalence about being single, still hoping for marriage, wanting to give up on finding someone to marry, regretting not marrying someone, or wondering if something is wrong with you or potential partners. Understanding that you're experiencing an ambiguous loss can provide some relief. 2, acknowledge multiple perspectives as valid. It's important to allow for multiple perspectives of your experience to be true simultaneously. For instance, I can both hold on to the hope of getting married and move forward with living my life in meaningful, enjoyable ways. I can both grieve not having a spouse right now and have hope that I may in the future. I can both value the relationships I have with friends and family and wish for a relationship with a spouse. I can both make efforts to meet my future spouse and believe that can depend on the Lord's timing and others' agency. 3, focus on what you can control. Be aware of what you can and can't control. For example, you can control staying close to Heavenly Father and Jesus Christ and drawing strength through them. You can prepare for and live worthy of a temple marriage, and you can search for the type of person you want to marry. You can't control finding that person or having that person choose to marry you. When you understand what you can control and you accept what you can't, you can decrease emotional suffering and increase your ability to tolerate distress. Pain is inevitable, But misery and suffering often come when we try to control things that are outside of our control, rather than trusting God's plan. Practice trusting God, especially with the things you cannot control. Consider how being single while longing to be married can provide opportunities to grow. Elder Bruce C. Hafen, an Emeritus General Authority 70, once taught, "Life's problems never seem to cease, but trying hard to deal with the problems somehow makes you dig deep enough that you learn things you'd never understand without the digging. A happy life isn't about getting what you want. It's about the attitude you develop toward whatever happens to you, an attitude that lets you grow." 4. Nurture the divine desire for marriage. The desire to marry can be a powerful source of hope, inspiration, and motivation. Choose to nurture the divine desire for marriage, even though longing for marriage when you're single can be challenging and painful. You may be tempted to suppress the desire for marriage to ease the emotional challenges it brings. This can include thinking negatively about marriage and others, people you've dated, the opposite sex, and so on, or resigning yourself to staying single. Intentionally exercising your God-given agency to nurture this divine desire for marriage, even though it can be a major source of heartache while you're single, can feel empowering. Examples of how you might do this include thinking along the lines of, "Because marriage is a righteous desire that I value, I'm choosing to hold out hope that I'll get married in mortality, even though doing so is also choosing to continue to feel the disappointment and heartache of being single." Choosing to do what you can to get married, such as meeting people and dating, even though doing so means you may feel rejected, discouraged, and fatigued at times. Honoring the desire to be married while you're not currently able to honor the commandment to be married is a meaningful way to show your commitment to follow the Savior on the covenant path. 5. Stay actively engaged in your eternal progression. When you're single, it's easy to become overly focused on the role that marriage plays in our eternal progression. Yet you can still grow and progress in many ways. Our primary purpose in life is to become more like Heavenly Father and Jesus Christ. True to the Faith instructs those who are single and desire to be married to not give up hope. At the same time, do not allow yourself to become preoccupied with your goal. Instead, become anxiously engaged in worthwhile activities. Look for ways to serve in your extended family and in your community. Accept and magnify church callings. Keep yourself clean, both physically and spiritually. Continue to learn and develop and progress in your personal life. Develop Christ-like attributes. Make and keep the sacred covenants you're able to while you're single. Take advantage of what your current circumstances have to offer you. Find joy in your journey. By small and simple things are great things brought to pass. 6. Strengthen your relationships. Meaningful relationships are a central part of mortality and the eternities. Cultivate your relationships with God and others. Practice having meaningful conversations. Share about your experiences. Listen to others. Manage conflict. Participate in uplifting activities. Recognize that your relationships are a powerful source of joy and provide ways to become more like Jesus Christ. 7. Understand your true identity. Being single may seem like the most defining aspect of your life, but it's not your identity. It's merely part of your current circumstance. Focus on your true identity as a child of God. President Nelson has taught, "You are literally spirit children of God." I fear that you may have heard this truth so often that it sounds more like a slogan than divine truth. And yet, the way you think about who you really are affects almost every decision you will ever make. Keep your divine identity at the core of how you define yourself. And 8, hold on to hope. Hope is found in Jesus Christ and His atonement. It's an act of faith to remain hopeful despite uncertainty. President Ballard taught that hope in Christ is essential to overcoming adversity, fostering spiritual resilience and strength, and coming to know that we are loved by our eternal Father, and that we are His children who belong to His family. Keep an eternal perspective that keeps being single in perspective. President Allen H. Oakes, first counselor in the First Presidency, taught, "Singleness, childlessness, death, and divorce frustrate ideals and postpone the fulfillment of promised blessings, but those frustrations are only temporary. The Lord has promised that in the eternities, no blessing will be denied His sons and daughters who keep the commandments, are true to their covenants, and desire what is right. Just as believing in the restored doctrines of the plan of salvation can heighten the challenges of being single, you can find reassurance and hope through also believing in God's plan, in your divine nature, and an eternal marriage for all who live worthily of this great blessing. Read by Wes Nelson.
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6: We now present Men and Women of Faith, a Church History Library lecture series. 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
7: Tonight, we are very pleased and excited to have Sister Ann Leahy with us. Ann began learning American Sign Language at Brigham Young University in 1988 and has been a private practice sign language interpreter for 20 years in Chicago, Seattle, St. Louis, and Washington, D.C. She recently located to Salt Lake City to turn to family history and church history research. Her bachelor's and graduate work focused on English and nonfiction writing, and she intends to pursue her academic interests in deaf history and disability within the LDS tradition. When not at the library or on an interpreting assignment, Anne enjoys temple work, travel, meandering walks, and teasing her niece and nephews long distance. We are pleased to have Anne speak to us this evening.
8: Thank you. Welcome to everybody. Doug Stringham and I are very pleased to present this 70-year testimony meeting. Many of my deaf associates here tonight have never seen me speak my own words, because usually I'm the messenger. I'm doing what Doug is doing. Well, tonight, I'm still the messenger. And I'm eager to show you the people who we have queued up who are ready to speak for themselves tonight. Who remembers Gene Peterson? You remember him? Oh yeah, I love his explanation of the deaf world for a hearing audience. He said, "To me, the world is full of deaf people. To you, there aren't all that many. The deaf community in the United States is like a small or medium-sized town, even though it starts in Maine and goes to California. For the entire deaf community in the United States, Brother Peterson means a Pittsburgh or a Cincinnati, strewn from coast to coast. The LDS deaf community equivalents, closer to Roosevelt, Utah, Middleton, Idaho, stretched from Maine to California. In fact, within the state of Utah, there's the equivalent deaf membership of roughly one stake in the entire state of Utah. And so if we're going to hold a testimony meeting tonight, you are my congregation, and that means you have one job. That is to affirm the speaker's witness of truth. In our church, we do that by signifying with one word. And since all of our speakers are deaf, I'm going to teach you a sign. It's the easiest sign you will ever learn. A 10-month-old baby could make this sign. What's the word you say at the end of a testimony? Repeat after me. Excellent. Excellent. Very well done. So instead of closing with my testimony, I'm going to lead with a brief testimony, because you didn't come here to hear me. You came to hear my friends, whom I brought. And that is, brothers and sisters, I know that I am a daughter of a heavenly Father, and I know His voice. In the name of Jesus Christ, amen. Thank you. Okay, so we are with a group of children from the Latter-day Saint Deaf Mute Sunday School. It's March 16th, 1896. Little Annie Mae Voss has been there since the beginning. She is now 12 years old. She came to the Utah School for the Deaf 4 years ago, which was the same year the Deaf Sunday School started. These children have been invited to give a demonstration before the entire Salt Lake Stake Sunday School program. We don't know how many of the roughly 1,100 Sabbath school workers are in attendance, but we do know that this room is packed. A lot of people have come here tonight to see what these deaf children have accomplished in 4 years. After the opening prayer, two girls give a hymn in sign language, and then it is Annie's turn. Her assignment is to stand in front of this vast congregation, all of them looking directly at her, and explain to them what she has been learning. How do you think she feels right now? Well, she did fulfill her assignment, and the next day a report was published in the newspaper. This is how she was received. Little Annie Voss told the meeting what she learned last Sunday, going through the motion of making a vigorous address without words. The aptness of the little mimic was amusing as well as pathetic, as illustrating the great disadvantage the deaf-mutes suffer in the loss of speech and hearing. When Sister Voss bore her testimony in that room that day, do you think that enormous group of hearing adults received it? Now, remember, in the 19th century, the word pathetic is a rough equivalent of our special. And so, knowing that and knowing what she did, do you receive her testimony tonight? If you do, repeat after me. Amen, Sister Voss. Thank you. After Annie sat back down, six older students arose and signed a song for the crowd. Among this small ensemble was Amy Devine, 19 years old, smart, a reporter on the school newspaper. She was born in Oregon, raised in Morgan, Utah, and entered the school for the deaf when she was 11 years old. She was not a member of the LDS Church, but nevertheless, she faithfully attended Sunday school with the Mormon pupils. She did so probably about 7 years before she finally graduated in June of 1899. And it seems like she enjoyed her time at the Deaf Sunday School. I'll let her tell you the rest, which she wrote in 1916. I know you can't see this. This is her handwritten personal history, but here's a few lines. I used to attend the Baptist Church for 1 year, but I attended the Latter-day Saint Sunday School for a few years in Salt Lake City and in Ogden. Brother Henry C. Barrell and Laron Pratt were my former teachers. I was baptized in the Ogden River on the 8th of July, 1900, and then I joined the Church of Jesus Christ of Latter-day Saints. Any other river baptism initiates with us? Anybody else got the river? We've got one river. Very well done. Two rivers. Three. Excellent. She continues, I held the position of secretary for the Sunday School for the Deaf in the Ogden 4th Ward for 1 year. I taught some deaf kindergarten boys and girls. Now here you see on this graphic that Amy actually begins the very first records we have for this organization. Nothing exists for the first 10 years of classes that were held. Within the first few pages, Amy records on the first Sunday in November of 1902 that four of the eight teachers were out sick that day. The lessons are canceled, and instead, 13 people rise and speak one by one on what she calls, quote, the subject of the gospel. Though it may have happened previously, this is the first evidence we have of a deaf testimony meeting. And the next month, only one teacher is out the first Sunday of the month. But Secretary Devine records that, quote, again, 13 officers and pupils spoke and bore testimony to the work in which we are engaged. Now, testimony meeting is no longer a backup plan. It's a pattern. And finally, she was married to Leo Hawkins on the 17th of June, 1903. This is a muddy shot of South Temple in 1903. And they had three fine daughters and one son. Our oldest girl is 11, and our youngest son, 6 months. I stay at our own home and am taking care of our children and a housekeeper since I was married. Well, she mentioned her husband, Leo. Here are the newlyweds. What do you think? Not bad. The Utah School for the Deaf had been operating for about 5 years, right in Leo Hawkins' hometown, before he was finally enrolled, just as his hearing peers were graduating. It was truly a one-room schoolhouse, and look at Leo and his tiny little seatmate, who probably also just got to school. So guess who the secretary was for his dictated personal account? This is Leo's actual signature. We can compare that to the next slide of his. It looks familiar, right? He dictated to his wife and begins, "I was born in the First Ward of Salt Lake City, Utah, on the 23rd of November, 1872. I started to the School for the Deaf in Salt Lake when I was about 18 and attended there and Ogden for a few years. I work as the carpenter since now." Now, you've gotten the message by now that at one point the School for the Deaf moved from Salt Lake City to Ogden. "I was baptized by John Cottom on the 1st of May, 1883, and I attended the Sunday School for the Deaf in Salt Lake City and in Ogden for a number of years. I worked in the Salt Lake Temple, and my grandmother gave me some names of her dead relatives, and I was baptized for them in the temple." He ends, "I was married to Amy Devine on the 17th of June, 1903, in the Salt Lake Temple, and he and his wife moved to Bountiful for the last 12 years. Though isolated at church through the early years of their marriage, Leo and Amy remained devout, and shortly after they submitted these personal histories, the second Deaf Sunday School class opened in the Salt Lake City area, formed in 1921. Dozens of members traveled many miles to attend, but Amy and Leo were quite fortunate because it was hosted in their home ward." Here are our heroes. And Sister Thomas, are you here? Jean, are you here? Hi, Jean. Does this baby look familiar? Do you know who that is? There's Eva. We remember her. This little baby, she doesn't know it yet. She looks pleased with herself, but she's going to grow up and interpret for all of these people and many of the people that you see here tonight. Brother and Sister Hawkins did leave a legacy of faith. This is from her granddaughter who could not be here. "Thank you for your kind words about my grandmother. She was a busy one. My grandfather would tease me and she would scold him, but we were having fun. We would have to behave ourselves. He was also very well liked. I wanted to learn to speak on my hands, and my grandma told me just to write it down, but I know she loved me." How many of our deaf folks here tonight are grandparents? Where's my grandmas and grandpas? Yeah? Quite a few. Do you worry about whether your grandchildren will understand that you love them or will receive your testimony? Well, certainly they know. We know that from this example of this family. Note that their fifth child would be born when Leo was 48 and Amy was 44 years old. Leo seemed to never run out of energy. The last we hear of him is about 6 months before he died, and his wife had been gone for about 3 years' time. The Salt Lake Valley Deaf Branch newsletter records that the MIA visited him on his 88th birthday. Maybe some of you were there in November of 1960 and remember meeting Brother Hawkins. They report that he lives by himself in Bountiful. He is quite capable of doing his own cooking and housework. He is well known and loved. Do you think Amy and Leo were self-conscious about their writing? Does it matter now to us that their English wasn't perfect? Do you think that Amy and Leo had a testimony of the gospel? Do you think they believed in work and self-reliance? Do you think that their examples taught the importance of families and temple work? If you do, then join with me in affirming their testimonies tonight. Who's next? We've heard about this good man. Now let's hear from him. Laron Pratt was born in winter quarters to Orson and his first wife, Sarah. He became deaf around 3 from a fever, and he was highly educated at a time when there was no school for deaf children in Utah. A long career as a typesetter at the Deseret News gave him several advantages. He was extremely literate. He knew the gospel and current events very well. He had influence at the news to place positive deaf-related content, and he was well-regarded in the community. If you want to see a printer who stands about 5 foot 8 inches tall, you saw one. He gave the opening prayer. Brother Losey was not our first deaf bishop. There were men who served as deaf bishops before him, but he was the first deaf man in the history of this universe to be called as a bishop to a ward. In other words, he didn't start out as a branch president and get upgraded to a bishop. He was called to a deaf ward as a deaf bishop. Back to Laron, he believed in personal ministry. In 1881, he was inspired to trudge through the snow and knock on Wilford Woodruff's door. The prophet recorded the visit. A snowy day, conversation with Laron Pratt, who had been deaf and dumb through sickness. He felt as though he would like to go and teach the gospel to deaf and dumb mutes. He is very intelligent and can talk, so I can understand him. Now, there were no gospel classes for deaf people in 1881. There were no opportunities to proselyte to deaf people. There wasn't even a school for deaf children until 1884. How could Laren have possibly seen this as his destiny? Laren's first patriarchal blessing at age 22 promised, quote, "Many shall be convinced of the Lord thy God through your faithful testimony from time to time, and you shall preach the gospel from city to city." And he believed it. His second patriarchal blessing at age 31 promised, quote, "Wisdom shall be given thee above many of thy brethren, and thou shalt be an instrument in the hands of the Lord in doing much good." And he committed himself to that. He saw himself as a leader, and his extended family saw him as their head. By the time he was 16, Laren's mother, Sarah, Orson Pratt's first wife, and all of his older brothers have either died or left the church. So he falls into the function of birthright son, and eventually he was the only of Sarah's children to remain active. Laren organizes and hosts family celebrations, several times delivering speeches to large crowds of relatives. He wrote a tribute to his father, which was read aloud by his favorite half-brother. And here's an excerpt. "Our Heavenly Father gave us mortal existence for a little season to see what use we will make of it. My brothers and sisters, let us be faithful, earnest, and valiant in the good work. May the Spirit of God rest upon you, that your joys and pleasures be unbounded this day. In the name of Jesus, amen." What is Laren Pratt sharing his testimony of? I hear the trials of mortality, faith in enduring to the end, and the blessings of the gift of the Holy Ghost. A decade earlier, this brother, Milando, and a younger brother served a mission to the eastern states. These younger boys get to see the world and preach the gospel. And do you think that Laren wanted to build the kingdom of God as well? Well, the day that Orson gathered his family for this half-brother's departure, it was Laren who was designated to lead about 40 family members and friends to surprise his brother at home. They brought a picnic spread and a substantial sum of money, and Laren's handwritten farewell address was read aloud by his half-sister Dora. Here's a tiny portion of it. "It has pleased an all-wise providence through his servants to call you on a mission to the nations of the earth to disseminate such principles and doctrines as will tend to save the human family." This is a testimony of the character of God. He understands priesthood authority, missionary work, and the plan of salvation. He continues, "We all sincerely and with one accord wish you Godspeed in the work you have been called to perform, trusting that your ability and integrity of heart and a firm faith in the guiding hand of an omnipotent being, that you will perform all the duties assigned to you in faithfulness." What do you see here? I see a testimony of faith, hope, and charity, and the calling and the duty of a missionary, and I don't hear any bitterness. May the Lord God of heaven and earth bless you and open the way for you from day to day, to show you the path wherein you should walk, that you will be permitted to return home again to our presence with tenfold experience and an abiding faith in the mercy and goodness of God. This is our wish, which God may grant in the name of Jesus Christ. I see here a belief in the gift of the Holy Ghost, the blessings of missionary labors for the missionary, God's mercy and his beneficence, and I see that Laren believes that God will answer our prayers. Fast forward 10 years after visiting Wilford Woodruff, this letter announces the formation of the Latter-day Saint Deaf Mute Sunday School, the very first organized program for deaf people in the history of the church. Brother Pratt is going to be an instructor. And Sister Nelson, where did you go? Hi. This is Laren Pratt's great-granddaughter. And two of your great-grandfather's names are on this document, because Thomas Cott Griggs is the superintendent for the Salt Lake Steak Sunday School. So this is a rich heritage that you have, Sister Nelson. Here's the class after about 15 years of operation. Without him, none of us would be here either. This class became the first deaf branch in Ogden in 1917. As these children grow up, and a Sunday school is then formed in Bountiful, that group became the Salt Lake Valley Deaf Branch in the 1940s. And from there, deaf saints fanned out across the country to California and Arizona and created other congregations where they eventually began to cry out for full-time missionaries who began teaching deaf people in 1968. Returned missionaries came home. We started seeing ASL being taught at the MTC and at BYU, and I started taking classes at the Y in 1988. I owe my entire livelihood, a 20-year interpreting career, to those classes I had at BYU, and I owe my career to this man. In his calling as assistant superintendent of the Deaf Mute Sunday School, he is also fulfilling his duties as a Sunday school missionary. Elder Pratt and his companion visited a hearing ward in Brighton, which is kind of my ward now, awesome, on September 14th, 1894. And the writer records that in a speech of some 10 minutes duration, Elder Laron Pratt bore a strong testimony of the truth of the gospel and pointed out to his attentive audience the divine providence in his behalf, placing him under what most people regarded as an affliction, but which he realized as a blessing for the situation in life which he had occupied. The promises in his patriarchal blessing 25 years previous are all coming true. He is teaching the deaf, and he is traveling to proclaim the gospel. That day, his testimony made a deep and lasting impression upon the people, who felt the force of a remark by him to the effect that his apparent affliction was proving a blessing from which the disguise was being removed to his own comprehension. What about Laron Pratt's testimony gave him such a firm conviction of God's will about his deaf identity? Deaf people are blessed, he believes, to be as they are, not to be fixed, not to be made miraculously into hearing people, and they are full heirs in the kingdom of God. And by extension, that means so are we. So is everyone. What Laron Pratt envisioned on that snowy day more than 130 years ago when he expressed the desire of his heart to a prophet of God, that planted the seed which has grown and multiplied over the whole world. The church listened to deaf people first through the voice of Laron Pratt. And his testimony is for the entire church, not just for deaf people. Having heard his testimony tonight, do you receive it? Thank you. On to our final speaker. John Sherratt was born into an upper-class family in England and was deafened in his infancy by scarlet fever. His father died when he was just a toddler, and his mother remarried when he was about five. The family had an estate, including servants, and his occupation is documented as gentleman, so we can assume that John had a tutor. He was most definitely literate and reportedly trained in bookkeeping as well. The family left for Zion on none other than April 6th, 1849, and traveled first class to Canesville, Iowa, where they would remain for 3 years in vastly different circumstances than they had been accustomed to. John willingly handed over $6,000 to open a store in his stepfather's name that was intended to provide him with his livelihood. And in the end, John's financial interest in that frontier store, combined with his legendary generosity, nearly ruined him. Brother Orson Hyde had baptized John, and he still felt quite protective of him. So Hyde assumed all legal responsibility for John's affairs, even though John was an adult, a married man, and the entire family consented. And Hyde announced, "It is well known to this community that the above-named gentleman is deprived of hearing and speech, and being naturally free and generous-hearted, advantages are often taken of him to the prodigal squandering of his property, by which himself and family may be reduced to want. No debts of his contracting will be paid unless his trustee authorize said debts." So, John literally got himself a frontier guardian. And for the next 2 years, Orson Hyde would remain responsible for John. 3 months after he finally made it to Utah, his infant son died. And amid this tension in their marriage, the last child is born in June of 1854. And then John joins his stepfather in the Southern Indian Mission that October. These are not photos of John, nor his associates, but they are representative of his experience. Because it seems that Brigham Young figured a deaf person who signed would be a good fit among the Indians who sort of do the same thing. And there is evidence that he had enough contact with those tribes to be given a Paiute name, Tompats, which means the guy who can't talk. John Sherratt in 1854 is the first deaf man to be called to a full-time mission. And all of my guests here tonight, whether you're hearing or you're deaf, can probably figure out what this sign means. Of course, it means to sleep. It will be another 112 years before the church resumes formally calling deaf missionaries who can sign. It will be another 114 years before the church formally calls deaf missionaries to teach other deaf people. And for whatever reason, John enjoys Southern Utah, and he holds out the hope that his estranged wife, Sarah, and their daughter will join him. By the time he's released in January of the next year, Sarah had already made up her mind. She finalized the divorce, took his inheritance and their daughter, and we can assume he never sees them again. After she remarries, the child is raised with the stepfather's name. If he had remained in Salt Lake City, he might have met the other deaf adult members with whom he could have shared spirited gospel discussions. He might have become a respective leader when deaf people started to hold classes. As it happened, there's no evidence he ever joined with them or even knew of their existence. We can assume he lived the rest of his life completely isolated from other deaf Mormons. However, don't mourn for John Sherratt. Less than 1 year later, he eloped with the 11 years younger hearing girl, Christina, against her parents' wishes. Maybe she was smitten with his noble bearing as a gentleman. After all, he turned heads all over town with his impressive dress, manner of walking, and of course, the way he communicated. Christina learned to sign with him, and family members reported that he taught friends and relatives this British two-handed alphabet and some signs as well. He prospered in this second family, who along with the community universally adored him. Do we have any of the Sherratt family with us tonight? They were planning on coming. There they are. Here is my Sherratt contingent. These are some Sherratt. Thank you, Sherratt. John's deaf. He can't tell me how to pronounce his name. You should have corrected me about 4 pages ago, but thank you for doing so. These are some grandchildren and great-grandchildren of this wonderful man. His only full-blooded sibling died in Iowa in 1850, and his mother and his stepfather left the church for good. By 1867, all of his half-siblings did so as well. Like Laron Pratt, he was the last member of his original family to remain active, and he was for the next 32 years of his life until his death. How did this once privileged English gentleman, now on a harsh frontier, his fortunes gone, survive the reversals of his life? Back with the zeal of the new convert, John wrote us a letter to tell us when he was not quite 19 years old. Reflections by a Deaf and Dumb Young Man was published in the church newspaper from Great Britain, which was known as the Latter-day Saints Millennial Star. Remember, in 1846, Joseph and Hiram had just been killed. Salt Lake City hadn't been invented yet. The territory of Deseret hadn't been invented yet. But John Sherritt knows how he fits into the kingdom of God and into the story of the Latter-day Saints. The words are his that we're going to see, and a presentation in British Sign Language is an Easter gift from our deaf brethren in England who live about 60 miles from where John wrote this letter. He's going to introduce us to some of his hearing ward members, explain the ordinances of baptism and confirmation, and he will bear his testimony of the prophet Joseph Smith. This excerpt we're going to see will end on his powerful understanding of his place in the kingdom, from which we take the title of our presentation today. Elder Orson Hyde baptized me, and then my mother and my stepfather, Brother Hewitt, and sisters Belinda Hewitt and Bond were rebaptized for the remission of sins on Saturday, 5th December, about 1 or 2 o'clock. Who sent them? God sent them to baptize or bury down in the water. I love only best God. Simeon Carter confirmed me, and under his hands, I and all of the brethren and sisters who were baptized received the gift of the Holy Ghost. I wish all people to be baptized. I am very sorry that Joseph Smith and his brother were shot and killed. The bad mob shot them. God knows all about them. They were very good and preach. I wish Joseph Smith was not killed. When Jesus Christ comes here, he will rise from death. The Bible says, thou shalt not kill. I love all saints. I read in the Bible that John baptized Jesus Christ and Peter baptized 3,000 people. The Bible says that God can give to hear and speak, even the deaf and dumb. God made me deaf and dumb. Beautiful, huh? Yay. We're going to give these brethren a hand. My friend Cam is going to come down and we're going to applaud, record it, and send it to them. Well done. Yay. Now, those of us who can sign, we hold a slight advantage when we read John Sherritt's words, because when we read on the screen this kind of language, we can visualize the signs in our heads. The way he writes makes perfect sense in sign language, doesn't it? And it carries a great impact. He continues, I am glad that I was baptized. I wish all people would obey God. I am sure I am for Mormonism. God knows I must never be cut off from the church. I am sure I never hate saints. Remember, when he was 37 years old, about 20 years after writing this, this conviction would be tested when he was the last member of his original family still in the church. I see here a testimony of baptism, obedience, and that John Sherritt knows that the church is true. I must pray to God may give good to his people. If I was bad and quarrelsome, God will be angry with me. I wish to be good and obey God and my parents and love the Mormons and Bible and have care to be good. What is John testifying about here? What do you see in his testimony? What do you see in his testimony? Obedience to God, the scriptures, and that God made me deaf, thou shalt not kill. These are the aspects of his testimony. Very well said. He also says, I wonder, Almighty God made all earth and mankind. When Joseph Smith was killed, God sent all saints, people, to be removed from Nauvoo. Jesus Christ was crucified in Jerusalem, and he has gone into heaven. Tell people, must not kill and murder. What else do you see John bearing his testimony of? Thou shalt not kill, that the exodus from Nauvoo was imminent, and of the glory of the resurrection. Exactly. And the prophet Joseph Smith as a true prophet, and that the Savior Jesus Christ, testimony of him, indeed, these things are all true according to John Sherritt. Thank you. And finally, when I go to Church of Latter-day Saints, I cannot hear from preacher, but I can read a Bible or a Book of Mormon. This man was not a spectator or a mascot in his own life. If his wife, Christina, were running late on a Sunday morning, they say that he would just leave without her and walk to church by himself. His nephew remembered that, quote, he loved to dress up and go to church. He would bear his testimony quite often, standing tall and proud, his expressive hands carrying his message of humble gratitude to a congregation who understood and admired him. Brothers, sisters, friends, our identities as children of our Heavenly Father are formed by many influences. Our identities come from our families, our bodies, our race, language, politics,

0: sign, his testimony, has been signed in his native language, we tell him, well said. Without these good people that you see on the screen, Doug Stringham and I would not be able to adequately repay our debt to these members who have gone before and these members who you see seated in this room. So we are here to tell you their stories. And for the balance of our time tonight, in lieu of a Q&A, which would be boring because I would keep talking, I would like to hear from you. If you are able to, quickly come up to the front and talk into the microphone or sign to the congregation if you like. Alternatively, there's a microphone we could pass around and my colleague will do the copy signing work so that everyone in the audience can see. Maybe you are someone from their literal posterity. I would love to hear from you. Maybe you are someone who has inherited their spiritual legacy as an active deaf member of the church. I would love to hear from you what your reactions to these good people are and what the Spirit has communicated to you tonight. And I absorb their testimonies into my own and close in the name of Jesus Christ. Amen. Thank you. Let's hear from some people in the audience. We're ready to open up the floor. Who feels inspired? Who would like to tell us about their family? Yes? What's your name, sister? Bonnie Clark. My husband was Tom Clark. Can everyone see? Sister Clark, you ready?
1: My father-in-law was John Houston Clark, and he became ill at the age of 9, and as a result of that, became deaf. He attended the school for the deaf, and that picture that you showed, and that picture you showed of Leo Hawkins up on the screen, has a little boy, that little boy sitting next to him, and that's my father-in-law. They called him
0: Hout. His nickname.
1: They called him Hout. He became very good friends with Rodney Walker. And I wanted to tell you this.
0: Thank you for identifying the mini little seatmate who's just barely got to school, probably. Thank you, Sister Clark. Wonderful. Who else would like to talk about their family or about the influence of all of these people? Yes?
2: This is hard for me. I'm a grandson of Leo and Emma Hawkins. My mother was their oldest child, and as she started her life with a non-speaking family, she didn't learn how to speak. She learned sign language first. Later on, they gave her to an aunt to help her learn to speak. And as the oldest, she finally ended up being kind of the go-between between her parents and the other children. They lived up here, and I grew up in California, so I didn't know them well. I remember coming up here when I was about 5 years old and staying with them for a week or two with my mom and my sister. My mother was the only one that stayed active in church, and in fact, in the Los Angeles temple, she was an interpreter in the temple.
0: What was her name, if I can interrupt you?
2: Leonora. Later, after my grandmother died, my grandpa Leo came out to California and stayed with us for a little while, and that's all I really ever knew him. Or got to know him personally, but anyway, this is quite a shock to me to see this information here.
0: Absolutely. Let's have a look at him. You kind of look like Leo, yeah? Got the chiseled profile? You sure do. Excellent. Thank you. Thank you so much. Hello, Bernice.
3: I need to tell you how Ann became one of my friends. I was at home one day and got a phone call, and she was explaining who she was. And she says, I need to know more about Laron Pratt, your great-grandfather. I says, how did you find out about me? She says, Jared Pratt Association, which would be his grandfather, my name.

0: that happened to be there, and she, I don't know if anybody else's, was it my name she found? And so she called me, and I was so thrilled to know that she was, that my name was connected to him. But she has brought such a light into our family, and I wish more of my family was here. But she has researched, and you know, it really upsets me that we did not have any history of Laren Pratt in our family. She has done the research for us. This is kind of a testimony to everybody to please write your history down, how important it is, and how much more we would have learned about this great man had we had a history. Maybe it is stuck in somebody's closet, I don't know. But it's not in ours, we've been looking. my husband and I have been missionaries at the employment center in Sugar House. And we have a lady there who is connected with the disability people. She has been researching. We have a blind man right now who is trying to find a job. And people like you and other people who need jobs can come there and get help. We don't have a person who signed yet, but if there's a need for it, I know our manager will find him and we can work with him.
1: Excellent plug.
0: Yeah,
1: thank you.
0: It is a plug. But it's really good. We're only got one more week there.
1: So. Okay.
0: I'm just so grateful. Many of you have heard also about my aunt Ivy Griggs Lowe, and some of you knew her, and she's connected, and a lot of people will say yes. And I remember going to see her, and she was such a joy. First, she was deaf, and she could sign with us and write our little letters before she became blind.
1: Do you want to see Ivy?
0: Yeah. But can you imagine being deaf and blind also and having that taken away from you? And many of you know who she was. But, you know, when we went to see her just before she died, she knew who we were, and all she could do was just hug us and thank us. And it was just such a joy to have somebody. But I am so proud to have my heritage with both of these, Laren Pratt and Thomas C. Griggs, who were really connected to each other many, many years ago. And I thank you, Anne, for all the help you've done.
1: Thank you, Bernice. Here's why I love Bernice Nelson. Thank you. Thank you. Here's why I love Bernice Nelson. The strange woman comes to her house. She had just gotten off a mission in Sweden or something. Boxes everywhere. And I sit and hold her hostage in her living room and tell her about this guy that has changed my life. And later, I should say that day, she bursts into this spontaneous joy and says, the next grandbaby is going to be named Laren Pratt. What we didn't know at the time was that his patriarchal blessing says the following: thy name shall be handed down with thy posterity in honorable remembrance from generation to generation. Therefore, be comforted. And in this family, there's like 5 Laren Pratts already that we found. And she's bent on the next baby. Girl or boy, it works, honestly. We have time for a couple more. Love to hear from you. Yes. Are you going to sign or speak?
2: Brothers and sisters.
1: Make sure the deafblind team can see you, Gene.
2: My name is Gene Thomas. My mother was Lucy Greenwood. But my grandfather and my grandmother were John McMills. And they're in that picture there. There they are. That's John. And the baby, that's my mother, Lucy. The baby there. That's my mother. My grandmother is holding my mother there in the picture. You have another picture of John
1: as well, I
2: think. Our family remains strong in the church, has remained strong in the church. My grandfather's family, mother and father, came from Scotland, immigrated from the Isles. My brothers and sisters left the church. John stayed faithful, however, with his wife, Merle. My mother's sister, Ava, remained all faithful in the church. I'm very, very proud of my family. My mother was never shy. She was never ashamed of my family. And I have been proud of them, and am proud of them. And I didn't think that they were handicapped or disabled in any kind of way. Grandfather had his own shoe shop. He had his own business. It was founded in 1902. And grandfather took care of his mother and his father. They lived in a small mining town. Okay, in a case, he took care of their family. He loved his family, and I appreciate this research that's been shared with us tonight and the history that's been shared with us this evening. I wish my mother could have seen this tonight. But I'm sure they're here looking somewhere. They're here.
1: We're on their big screen. Yeah.
2: Thank you for this history. Thank you for everything. In the name of Jesus Christ, amen. I hope that you've enjoyed what we've seen here this evening, these pictures and this history and this presentation that's been given to us. A couple of weeks ago, Brother Doug Stringham gave his presentation about the Deaf-Mute Sunday School. It was very, very fascinating and interesting to learn about. And so I have a responsibility from Bishop Nelson to gather this information and to further this research. We've seen some stories tonight about grandparents and about parents. I knew Ivy Griggs Lowe. I knew these people. I knew them as a bishop. I served with them and ministered to them. The Ogden branch is coming up on its 100th anniversary in 2017. And we're in the process of gathering information, gathering histories and books and DVDs and other media. We're starting this very soon, and so we would appreciate your help in this matter.
1: That concludes our program for this evening, and we give it all a resounding thank you.
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4: 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From the Church of Jesus Christ of Latter-day Saints.
5: Young adults, judging righteous judgment, even on social media. With the Savior's help, we can learn to judge in ways He would want us to. By Young Women General Board members and Ensign staff. Don't judge. We hear this a lot in the world today, along with messages telling us it's not our right to judge others. Just the word judgment has a lot of negativity attached to it. But as members of the Savior's Church, we know that judging is something He has counseled us to do, as long as we do it in His way. When Jesus healed a man on the Sabbath, He was harshly judged because the law of Moses set restrictions on what you could do on the Sabbath, and people didn't think He was acting within those guidelines. But the Savior rebuked them for being quick to find fault in others. Then He counseled them to judge not according to the appearance, but judge righteous judgment. How often do we, like those who judge the Savior, judge others in unrighteous ways? Perhaps more than we might think. Because judging others is so easy, especially in the realm of social media, we may need to learn how to apply the Savior's counsel to judge righteous judgment to the world today. Distinguishing righteous versus unrighteous judgments. Judging is part of our agency. There are many things over which we have to exercise judgment in life. Things like choosing a career, deciding who to spend time with and how to spend our time, choosing what media to consume, and so on. But how can we make these judgments, and ultimately all judgments, righteously? President Dallin H. Oaks, first counselor in the First Presidency, gave 6 guidelines for how to judge correctly. We can know our judgments are righteous if 1. They refrain from declaring that a person is assured of exaltation or irrevocably bound for hellfire. 2. They are guided by the Spirit, not by anger, revenge, jealousy, or self-interest. 3. They are within our stewardship. 4. They include an adequate knowledge of the facts. 5. They are not about people, but rather about situations. 6. They apply righteous standards. The prophet Moroni also gave a guideline for judging righteously. All things which are good cometh of God, and that which is evil cometh of the devil, for the devil inviteth and enticeth to sin, and to do that which is evil continually. When scrolling on social media, considering friendships, or deciding how to spend our time, before making a judgment, we can ask ourselves, does this post, person, or activity make me feel peaceful and good, invite me to do good, help me to love God and serve Him? When we realize that all good things come from God, we can use our agency to make wise and righteous judgments about others, about ourselves, and about what we fill our life with. getting out of the cycle of unrighteous judging. Now that we have determined what righteous judgment is, what can we do when we find ourselves stuck in a negative spiral of judging? Here are a few ideas. Take a social media fast. This can give you an opportunity to slow down, regroup, and reconnect with others in real ways. When you see people more outside of social media, you realize that they are real people with real struggles, and you are less inclined to judge them. Instead of posting about yourself, post about someone you love who has inspired you. Tell others why you admire this person. This gives you a chance to look outside of yourself and to bless instead of impress. Choose to give one genuine, heartfelt response each day on social media. Whether it's a birthday wish, a congratulations, or even just a kind message. There are always going to be people on social media who share too much, only share their incredible vacations, have seemingly perfect families, or are often contentious. Before we judge, we can ask ourselves, what does the Lord know about this person, and what can I learn about them? Pray for help to see them as He does, and if their posts are constantly giving you negative feelings, you can always unfollow them. Seeing everyone as they truly are, children of heavenly parents, changes our shallow impressions of them into an eternal perspective. There is power in realizing everyone's true identity and purpose. As Sister Michelle Craig, first counselor in the Young Women General Presidency, reminded us, "You have a divine nature and purpose uniquely suited to you. It's easy to compare ourselves with others. There will always be someone who looks like they have everything together or are more important than we are. But we often forget that their purpose is different from our purpose. When we try to live true to who we really are, when we understand and appreciate God's gifts and talents that are unique to us as individuals, then we can truly experience joy. Ultimately, escaping from the cycle of judgment on social media takes action on our part. It takes looking outside ourselves to touch somebody else's life. It takes lifting others and sharing the light of Christ. In doing so, not only do we serve others, but we are able to feel better about ourselves too. Overcoming self-judgment and toxic comparisons. One of Satan's powerful tools is trying to prevent us from having a real understanding of our true identity. When we lose sight of our true identity, judgmental thoughts and self-criticism can replace feelings of self-compassion and love. We disconnect with others, ourselves, and even the Holy Ghost. In truth, comparison isn't always about those we are comparing ourselves to. It's often about ourselves and our own insecurities. Comparison can actually be an unrighteous judgment of ourselves. And while comparison may be the thief of joy, knowing our worth, our strengths and talents, and Heavenly Father's purpose for us, and who we can become is a key to joy. The Savior spent His life doing good. He lived His life for others without a single flaw, and yet He was still rebuked and judged. But because He knew who He truly was and what His purpose was, He was able to handle judgment with grace, without letting it get in the way of what He was meant to do. As we follow His example, we can do the same. The world makes it easy for us to lose ourselves in comparison and judgment and forget who we are. But we can learn from Sister Joy D. Jones, Primary General President, who taught, "If the love we feel for the Savior and what He did for us is greater than the energy we give to weaknesses, self-doubts, or bad habits, then He will help us overcome the things which cause suffering in our lives. He saves us from ourselves." As we know, the worth of souls is great in the sight of God. Now replace the word souls with your own name. Let that sink in for a moment. Heavenly Father knows your name. He knows your worth, and His only begotten Son died for you because you are worth that much to Him. So when the world feels heavy and the comparison is setting in, draw near unto them, and you will feel self-doubt and self-judgment melt away and feel the true confidence that comes from knowing your priceless value. Looking to the Savior. We can always look to the Savior for guidance in all we do. Part of what He offers us through His atonement is the enabling power to change and figure out how to do everything He has asked us to do. And when we choose to follow and draw near to Him, He helps us learn to let go of unrighteous judgments and see others and ourselves through His eyes. Read by Rena Nelson.
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0: I'm Nancy Hansen, and this is Everything Creative. This program explores a wide range of creative ideas, talents, and experiences through interviews and group discussions. Join me today to hear the winning stories from our Pioneer Day short story contests and an interview with the writers. I'm Nancy Hansen. This is Everything Creative. Today we're going to be talking to the winners of our Pioneer Day short story contest. Starting off, we're going to check in with Marae Kester, who is one of our winners, and she is on the phone. Hi, Marae.
1: Hi.
0: Tell us where you're calling from.
1: I am calling from Anna, Illinois, which is in southernmost Illinois.
0: Oh, nice. Well, so great. First of all, let me congratulate you and thank you for entering the contest, and you know, congratulations for being one of our five winners. It's exciting.
1: Thank you. It's a great honor. Yeah.
0: So tell us a little bit about you. Are you a professional writer, or how long have you been writing, or is this your first try?
1: Well, that's a hard question to answer. Right now, in this season of my life, I'm primarily a mom. I have five young children. The oldest is 12, and my youngest is 3. So right now, my life is pretty much preempted with taking care of my children, but I have always loved to write. And I have written for as long as I can remember, but mostly just for my own enjoyment. I've not made a career of it, though I did study English literature at BYU and graduated with a degree from BYU. It has just been something that I have done for the love of writing, and this is actually the first short story contest that I've ever entered, really the first real attempt at serious fiction writing that I've ever done, so I'm super pleased.
0: Well, it's a fantastic story. It's called The Fiddle. Will you tell us just a little bit about it? We're going to listen to that soon, but we wanted to have you just kind of recap it for us and tell us a little bit about how you came up with this idea.
1: Well, I came up with the idea of course, the short story contest was on the topic of the early pioneers, and such a broad range of experiences and stories to draw from, and I really thought about it for a long time. But I guess what was foremost in my mind is I had, within the year, I had read Elder Lund's book, The Fire of the Covenant, which was about the story of the Martin and Willie handcart companies. And it stayed with me, and it was something I found myself reflecting on all the time about the sacrifices. Particularly, I think it's so moving what the handcart pioneers were willing to give up, and probably the thing that stuck with me most from that whole book that I read was the fact that they were limited to 17 pounds of possessions, and how I just reflected on that a lot, how symbolic that is for us, though we may not have to cross the plains, that there's not room in our lives for everything, and what are we going to be willing to give up for the Lord? I thought about that over and over again, and so I figured that that was the message that I wanted to tell with the short story. And then, of course, comes the process. Well, how in the world do you put that idea that you want to convey, and how do you put that into a story? So I knew I wanted it to be about somebody who was in the handcart companies and about having to make the sacrifice, the limit of the 17 pounds, and it just kind of started developing. And I do have ancestors that, they were not in a handcart company, but I do have ancestors that immigrated from Wales. So the story takes place on the Iowa frontier as the Saints are getting ready to leave, but the main character is from Wales, and that came from my own background and my own love and fascination with Wales and the little bit that I knew about the Saints from Wales who immigrated, because there were many, many, many immigrants that came from Wales, and a lot of them were of the handcart companies. So,
0: yeah, and Gwen Morgan, is that a real name?
1: It is actually, I did some research. It's not the name of a real person, but I went back and did some research on the internet and actually found a list of the names of ship manifests and people who were in the handcart companies. So those are real Welsh names. There wasn't a particular person named Gwen Morgan, but Gwen was a common first name for some of the women, and Morgan was a common Welsh surname. So, yeah, a real Welsh name.
2: Well, and Gwen's desire to be able to take her fiddle with her and how that story develops. It's a beautifully written story and just really gets to, I mean, it gives you such a vision of what it must have been like for those people. So we're excited to give that a listen. Thank you again so much for entering the contest, and congratulations.
1: Thank you very much.
3: The Fiddle by Mireille Kester. Would it weigh too much? Gwen Morgan wiped the prickling sweat from her forehead. She fanned herself as she watched the captain and his men moving down the line of handcarts, weighing bundles. The woman beside her spoke, the lilting Welsh sounding cool and green in the heat. Did you know when you left, Gwen, that you'd be worrying and waiting to find out if everything you own is less than 17 pounds? No, replied Gwen, her mouth tweaked in a wry smile. The missionaries rather skipped that part. They surveyed the small piles on the dusty ground. I don't know what else we could possibly abandon, the older woman said. We need it all, her voice broke. Gwen's arm was instantly around her. Don't you lose heart, Ann Kinsey. Faith has brought us this far. It'll surely take us beyond this trouble and on to Zion. Still hugging Ann, Gwen considered the horizon, the faint ruts of the trail they would soon travel, barely discernible in the bright waving grass. This hot, wide land was so different from the rolling, misty hills she loved. Gwen looked at her pile and sighed. I never knew how close to nothing 17 pounds is, she said, trying to make her voice light. It only sank. How much does your fiddle weigh? Gwen shrugged. I've wondered 100 times. I pray you can take it, Gwen. I too, Sister Anne. 100 times I've prayed. You've such a gift, and it cheered us so on that awful ship. I know it's the dearest thing now that... Her voice broke off. It was time to be weighed. 2 pounds over, said the captain. Truly? Gwen said, dismay rising. Scales don't lie, he said, businesslike. Something's got to go. He lowered his gaze quickly as he saw Gwen's eyes pooling with tears. Not just you, he said, his voice now soft, regretful. Gwen followed his gaze. All over the camp, weary people were sorting mounds with dejected resignation. When we pull out, this place will be littered with treasures. If it won't keep you alive, it has no place in the cart. He touched Gwen's shoulder, sympathy in the gesture. Sacrifice brings blessings, sister. He hesitated momentarily, then touched his hat and moved on. Sacrifice. So easy to say, but a reality that tortured and burned. Today, she hated that word. When was it enough? Hadn't she pled for only one thing? Gwen crumpled to her knees and snatched up her fiddle, as if it were in danger of abduction. In the heat and the sweat, kneeling beside all that remained to her on earth, Gwen wept into the dust. She had sacrificed everything, her family, her sweetheart, her wealth. She was born of a privileged Welsh family, yet here she sweltered on the edge of the American wilderness, heartbroken and alone. Please, Lord, her heart cried out, anguish racking her. She gulped for air in the stifling heat. Please, Lord, not this too. All her losses stormed in her mind. On and on she wept, not stopping until she was spent and still and empty. Then, softly, words spoke to her mind. If thou art called to pass through tribulation, the Son of Man hath descended below them all. Art thou greater than he? Instantly her torment eased. Did she intend to abide in the covenant? Was Zion worth the sacrifice? There was only one answer. Everything I loved has been stripped away until nothing remains but thee, she whispered. Thy will be done. Tenderly, she placed the fiddle aside. Through the heavy ache of her submission, Gwen felt something delicate, sacred, palpable, moving upon her. An unmistakable stillness descended and rested. She did not move for fear the feeling might wing away like a startled bird. Different impressions, happy ones, now flooded her mind. A missionary giving her a Book of Mormon, well-wishers crowding the shore at her baptism, shipmates dancing on deck as she played a rollicking jig, gentle Anne sharing her family, beautiful evidence of all her gains. "Carry on," came the whisper. "Carry on." In her mind's eye, she now saw herself walking alongside a handcart, carrying her fiddle case over her shoulder, a doubled rope making a secure shoulder strap. Of course, she couldn't cart her fiddle to Zion, but she could carry it. Gwen exhaled in awe as the exquisite realization spread over her. The breeze caressed cool and tender against her tear-damped cheek. Joy more powerful than her anguish lifted her to her feet. Faith and hope sang out in her voice, "Let's find some rope, Sister Anne. I'm going to carry my fiddle every step to Zion."
2: Well, next up, we're going to hear A Message for Adelaide by Sadie Starling. And we're lucky enough to have Sadie here in the studio with us today because she is from West Jordan, Utah. Thank you, Sadie, for being here.
4: Thank you.
2: And congratulations on being one of the winners in this contest. Tell us a little bit about you and where you are in life and what you're doing and how much writing you do.
4: Well, currently I'm raising 3 children under the age of 10.
2: Oh.
4: And I do that full time and love it. I've been writing since I was 14 and have been studying the art of writing since then and have been working on a novel currently, but that's as far as I've gotten except for this writing contest. So
2: you heard about the contest and thought, I want to try that.
4: Yes.
2: Yeah. Do you have an interest in pioneers?
4: Well, yes, in a way. Well, why I was interested in this was because recently my kids and I went to beekeepers and studied bees. They were very interesting to me. And so I thought it would make a good story.
2: Yeah. Well, tell us a little bit about your story. Just give us a little overview.
4: Adelaide is a young girl, and she has recently lost her mother and struggling with the overwhelming task that she has had to add to her life. And she ends up praying and receives a message through the bees.
2: Interesting. And what is, do you have any pioneer heritage in your background? How did you bring the pioneers into this story?
4: Well, I don't have any pioneers in as far as relatives go, but I do have modern pioneers. Both of my parents are converts to the church, and so they have been the example in my life and of my siblings, so.
2: Yeah, what a great way to look at it. And so when does this story take place?
4: When they are crossing the plains, about 1856.
2: Great. Well, we're so excited to hear it. It's a well-written story. Thank you so much for entering the contest, and congratulations on winning.
4: Thank you.
3: A Message for Adelaide by Sadie Starling. Adelaide Green made an excuse for her younger brothers and herself to gather firewood for the evening meal, having spied several other children heading toward the cottonwoods near the bank of the Platte River. Without waiting for her father's reply, she quickly grabbed her twin brothers by the hand and hustled across the blue-stem prairie grass to catch up. Spotting their friends, Aaron and Adam broke free, rushing off to join them. Adelaide did nothing to stop her brothers. Gathering firewood was the farthest thing from her mind. Had her father looked up from his work to meet her gaze, he would have seen and recognized the silent battle that raged within her 10-year-old heart, adding much to his own grief. Thinking upon this, her pace slowed, then stopped. She peered back at the camp, particularly upon her father. He continued in his hard labor, forcing the energy of his own anguish into his work. Adelaide pursed her lips. It had been over a month since Mother had been laid to rest along the trail, and along with the heartache, Adelaide struggled with the daily tasks of sewing, cooking, tending to the inside of the wagon, and that of watching her 2 lively brothers. In addition, the weather had been cold and dreary, concealing the sun and leaving the roads muddy. Miserably muddy. Only this morning had the sun finally overtaken the sky, and although Adelaide loved the feel of the warm rays thawing her, it did little to reverse her physical and emotional fatigue. Her father, as good as he was to her, was not the one to bear her burden. Turning back toward the river, she offered a silent prayer, seeking succor from the only one who knew the raging battle within and the weariness she felt. "I miss Mother dearly, especially now that I realize the great work she accomplished day after day. I'm tired and miserable. How can I go on serving in such a huge capacity?" she petitioned. Silently but mechanically, she joined the others at the bank, bending to pick up wood wherever she saw it, waiting for a new vigor to surge within. "Look at all the wood we've gathered, Adelaide!" Aaron and Adam pulled her from her solitude, holding up their arms to display their findings. "We're headed back." Adelaide nodded. "I'll follow shortly." Her brothers were the last to leave the area. Alone, she found a seat on a large stump. Her eyes fell upon the shimmering water of the river as she set down her wood. In the distance, dark cumulonimbus clouds warned of a long night filled with snapping lightning and torrential rain. She shuddered, drawing her hands to lock around her arms as a slight breeze teased the bottom of her skirt and pinafore apron. It was then that she heard it, a low hum off to her right. Turning, her eyes locked on a beehive not 3 feet away, positioned between two protruding roots next to where she sat. Having had her share of stings, she instantly stood to find another spot to sit, but as she moved away, the recollection of her mother caused her to hesitate and return to the hive. As she cautiously crept forward, the buzzing intensified. She bent over so she could be at eye level to admire the workmanship of the bees. In view was a large honeycomb with at least 30 bees moving upon the perfectly shaped hexagons, filling and capping the few remaining empty cells. A twinge of sorrow pierced her heart as she recalled their hive back in Nauvoo and how her mother had explained the types of bees and their different duties. Her attention was drawn to the countless bees returning, one narrowly buzzing past her ear. She looked upon them, marveling at the intricate dance some performed as others gathered, wanting to learn the route to the best nectar. Studying the busyness of this hive, she recalled how most bees only lived for 6 weeks, but their hard labor had provided her with many sweet memories of her mother and had helped to satisfy her sugary cravings. Like the warm amber liquid pouring over a biscuit, the spirit washed over her and she knew the bees were God's answer to her prayer. Her mother could no longer be with her, but Adelaide could keep her memory alive through her work and service to others, a legacy she knew her mother would want taught to future generations. Smiling through her blurred vision of tears, Adelaide slowly backed away, whispering a prayer of thanks for the lesson learned. She would do it. "Adelaide! Coming, Papa!" Strengthened by what she'd discovered, Adelaide wiped away her tears, picked up the firewood, and ran to hug her father.
2: If you're just joining us, this is Everything Creative, and we're listening to winning entries in our Pioneer Day short story contest. Next, we have Marta Murray on the phone. She's from Colorado. What is the town you live in, Marta?
5: Berthoud.
2: Berthoud, Colorado.
5: Berthoud, Colorado.
2: Well, thank you so much for letting us talk to you for a few minutes about your story. And first of all, congratulations and thank you so much for entering the contest.
5: Oh, I'm so excited about it. Thanks.
2: Well, yeah, we love your story, Let Go of the Wagon. Tell us a little bit about you, first of all, where you are in your life and maybe a little bit of your writing experience.
5: Well, I'm a grandma of two little toddlers. I have four big kids. My daughter and her husband have the two babies. And then I have three boys, Tony, Devin, and David. And Tony and Devin are return missionaries, and David is serving in the Quito mission currently. And my husband and I live in Berthoud, Colorado.
2: Great. And have you been writing long? And how did you... Why are you interested in entering this contest?
5: Well, this is just a fascinating... I'm so fascinated by the process that brought me to this. I've never written, ever.
2: Really?
5: Even in school, I did not enjoy writing. But I took a class in February, and I felt compelled to begin writing during this class and a few things that led up to it. But I knew that I needed to start writing. So a really good friend of mine has been kind of the impetus to going, and I found this contest online, and I thought it really just spoke to me. I knew right away what I would write about and how I would make it all work, and of course it took me a lot of sweat and hours to really write it, but the contest just kind of called out to me, and I knew it was something I needed to try.
2: Wow, that's so great, because it really reads like you just sat down and told this story. It's so great. Tell us a little bit about the story. Is it a true story? Is it something that you have thought about for a while or something that you've heard?
5: No, it's a personal experience of mine. My husband and kids and I love to whitewater raft. We have been doing it for years. And one summer, my husband and I were on the Arkansas River with some friends. And I had the experience that Erica in the story has. I was bumped out of the boat, and as I grabbed the rope to jump back in, my husband looked me in the eyes and really firmly told me to let go because the boat was about to hit a boulder. And I didn't know it. I didn't know why he was being so, make me let go of that rope. And I had to swim through the rapids. It became a really powerful spiritual experience as I was doing it. I knew Heavenly Father was taking care of me. And it's been a powerful thing that I've had in my life for many years because, I don't know, it was just such a spiritual thing. I knew Heavenly Father was taking care of me as I was going through.
2: Wow. And having to, you know, I'd want to ask questions like, why do you want me to let go? If you just probably...
5: Well, I did. Actually, it happened so fast, you know. And
2: you don't have time for that. You just have to look at him and trust. Yeah.
5: Absolutely. Yeah.
2: Wow.
5: So I did know how the story was going to end, and I just didn't know how to get it there.
2: Yeah. Well, it's a very sweet story of trust and faith and not too far from probably what the pioneers may have really experienced. And it's pretty cool that it's a personal experience you were able to turn into a short story. So
5: it was fun to do it.
2: Yeah, congratulations. So great. And that's fun that this is kind of your first try. So now do you have the bug?
5: Yes, actually I do. In the middle of writing this, I thought, why am I doing this? I'll never do it again. But in the accomplishment of it, the finishing of it, it was thrilling. And I've got a couple of other things that I'm working on now, too. So, yeah, it's going to be a fun process for me, I think.
2: Well, good. Thank you so much again for entering the contest. Now we're going to listen to Let Go of the Wagon by Marta Murray.
6: There were just enough clouds in the sky to offer small relief from the hot sun as we made our way through the tall grass of the east pasture toward the Weber River. Aaron and I were both teenagers and proud of it. Now Father trusted us to take the horse and wagon to cut grass on the opposite side of the river. We had lived here only a year, and already it was more like home than any other place we had been. How glad we were when we heard that Brigham Young wanted our family to help settle the Weber Valley. The bank sloped gently here, making this an easy place to enter the river. We knew we must be careful, because just a mile downstream, the Weber River narrowed and became rapid. Our horse, Molly, was a good mare, unafraid of even deep water, so as we drove the wagon across, we joked and laughed. The warm June weather had caused the river to rise in the last week, and the splashing sound of the quick water around us was louder than usual. Molly, who was in deeper than she anticipated, slipped as she placed her hoof on a slick rock. She stumbled for a second, then quickly caught her footing. The wagon lurched a bit and hit a bump, which knocked me out of the wagon into the deep rushing torrent. When I finally rose to the water surface, I was surprised to see the wagon right beside me. I grabbed the side of the wagon box and tried to lift myself inside, but my soaked dress was heavy and weighed me down. The river pulled at me, taking me downstream, but I held on with all my might. "Aaron, pull me in," I yelled. I wasn't sure if he heard me above the rushing water. Aaron seemed busy with the horse, his sun-bleached hair plastered to his head with perspiration. I called again, "Aaron, help me!" He turned towards me and then looked to one side. His tanned face was suddenly pale. Something was horribly wrong. Although he was still in front of the wagon, I heard him shout to me, "Erica, let go of the wagon! Swim!" What did he mean, let go of the wagon? I was filled with uncertainty. I needed to get into the wagon, not swim away from it. If I let go, I felt sure I would get trapped in the narrows, in the rapids. Then, Aaron was right over me. With his clear blue eyes, he looked straight into mine and pleaded, "Let go of the wagon, Erica. Trust me. Have faith. Let go now. You'll have to swim through the rapids." The question was still there, but I trusted my brother, so I let go. Once more, I was dragged under the water. As I struggled to the surface, I felt rocks pushing against me. I heard the loud roar of the rapids as I was pulled along closer to the fast-rushing water. "Heavenly Father," I prayed, "I'm going to die. Aaron told me to swim. He is my brother, who I love and trust. I trust thee. I have faith in thee. Aaron told me to let go. Help me swim through this." The water was moving quickly. Rocks were everywhere now. I could feel the water rushing forward, taking me more quickly than ever through the narrows, over the boulders. Yet, I was calm. A peacefulness swept through my heart. I was aware of a presence that could only be Heavenly Father. I felt Him watching over me, and I was comforted. I knew that everything would be okay, that I would be safe. Finally, above the roar of the river, I heard Aaron call, "Erica, grab the rope!" The rope sailed through the air above my head and splashed into the river ahead of me. Oh, what a happy sight! Although exhausted and bruised, I reached for Aaron's rope. I had to swim quickly to get it because the rope was heavy and was sinking rapidly under the water. Somehow, I grabbed hold and hung on while Aaron pulled me to shore. We collapsed on the riverbank. Eventually, I caught my breath, and I asked Aaron why he had told me to let go. "When Molly slipped, the wagon began to float downstream," he explained. "Your side of the wagon was slipping toward a boulder. You were in such danger. I knew I couldn't pull you into the wagon quickly enough. I knew you had to let go." Aaron and I learned a lot that day. Mostly, we learned how much our Heavenly Father trusts us, and we learned we can always trust Him and our elder brother.
2: And now we have Emily Boyle on the phone from Seligman, Arizona. Hi, Emily.
7: Hi.
2: Hey, first of all, congratulations on being one of the winning entries in our contest, and thank you for entering.
7: Thanks for having me.
2: Yeah, we wanted to just talk a little bit today about your story and have you give us a synopsis of your story. It sounds like it may be based on some kind of historical event. Can you tell us about your story?
7: Yeah, the story that I wrote, the setting is in the Piedmont Valley, which is in northern Italy, and it's the story about a young married woman that's pregnant, and she gets to know the missionaries, and she gets to know the message that they have to share, and she is not a Catholic, as you know, most Italians, but she's of the Waldensian faith, which have quite an amazing, interesting history in Italy itself, and pretty amazing one of religious freedom.
2: How do you know so much about this, first of all?
7: Well, I served my mission in the Milan, Italy mission.
2: Okay.
7: And I my sister-in-law sent me a copy of a story of one of the Waldensian LDS converts that emigrated over to the Salt Lake Valley in the 1850s. And her name was Susanna Carden. And that's really what started the interest was her story.
2: Okay. I think that I'd never even heard of the Waldensian Creed before. And even some of the pronunciations of the names and, you know, it's just very interesting that way.
7: It is. There's a lot of history there. There's a lot of history in the Waldensian faith. Just the persecution. Elder Snow, actually, when he learned of the people, felt that because of their similarities in the way that they had struggled with religious freedom, that perhaps he might find some success. And he did find, that was the majority of the success that he found was with the Waldensians. They were persecuted for their belief, for not conforming to some of the local religious traditions that were of the day. And so they had days like on April 24th, the day of the martyrs, they had troops of soldiers come into the towns in the Piedmont area, and at a certain designated time, all the soldiers woke up and massacred everyone.
2: Wow.
7: And this was just because of their beliefs. So their history is one that I thought would be worth telling a story on, and I actually named our first daughter after Susanna because of the way that she had such faith to leave her country and her family and to come to the Salt Lake Valley.
2: Yeah, wow. So is this a story that you've had, you know, in your mind that you've wanted to write or to tell?
7: No, it actually took a life of its own once I started, because Susanna was actually single when she emigrated. And just as I started writing it, I remember hearing from some of my friends that are more knowledgeable in the writing category, that once you start writing a story, it'll take on a life of its own. And that's what it did. Just as I was writing, things would come and things would click and things wouldn't click. And so.
2: Yeah. So did you write the story for the contest, or is it something you had previously written?
7: I did. I did a lot of research on Susanna Carden and on the Waldensians and the silk industry in Utah, because there was a connection with her back when I think about 7 years ago. And I presented it in a student symposium at BYU. So I had some of the background already ready, so mm-hmm. It made it easier to just pull some of the images from my experiences. I don't have any ancestry with in Italy, but I claim them because of my mission.
2: Sure. So. Yeah, I think you can do that. Well, it's wonderfully written. Tell us about, have you been writing for a while?
7: No, that was the first story that I've written. I've been studying and finishing my bachelor's degree at BYU, and I just finished an oral history course where I wrote a lot of my personal history. So that's been my most recent writing. But
2: wow, well, that's amazing. You definitely have a gift. So thank you so much.
7: Thank you very much.
2: Thanks for sharing it with us, and congratulations on being one of our winners.
7: Well, thank you very much. I'm very honored.
2: We're now going to listen to Lux by Emily Boyle.
3: I awoke before dawn to robins chirping in the trees. Yosue had not returned. Corbin had been sick for days. I opened the window shades and the Piedmont Valley revealed itself below. I gazed at the Po River. Its course tied a graceful green and blue ribbon to the golden hills beyond Turin. This is my home. This is my country, an alpine refuge for my people for centuries. The morning sun shone brightly off cliffs and trees above the swift creek. The cold water numbed my ankles where I stood. I could feel the tender drumming within my womb as I reached for the next piece of laundry. Sounds of women conversing nearby mixed with the water running musically over rocks and into the large washing pool. Gently rinsing the blue silk blanket, I thought back to when I was 12. On April 24th, the day of the martyrs, my mother gave birth to my youngest sister. My siblings and I had kept the fire stoked, the water warm, and fetched linens when asked. The others fell asleep waiting beside the fire, patiently listening for a tiny cry. None came. When Father came out, I peeked into the bedroom and saw Mother laying there, curled up with her head almost touching her knees. My aunt sat beside the table at the window, holding a bundle wrapped in the blue silk blanket. Father crossed the room, our family Bible in hand, and sat down beside me. We named her Lucille, Father said softly as he added her name to ours on the front page. Do you understand why? Yes, Father, because of the Waldensian creed, Lux lucet in tenebris, the light that shines in the darkness, I replied. He turned to the book of 1 John and read from chapter 1. This, then, is the message which we have heard of him, that God is light, and in him is no darkness at all. But if we walk in the light, we have fellowship one with another. Father looked up. Susanna, life does not end at death. God's light is eternal. We are eternal. If we follow his light, no matter where we are, we will be on the path to our eternal home. The sound of Josue's rushed footsteps pulled me from my memories as I turned to see him running towards me. He's better! Susanna, he's better! Josue exclaimed, out of breath. Relief burned in my chest as we hurried down the path which led to the Malin home. The two men I had seen in Torre Pellice's main square stood as we entered the home. Corbin lay in his bed, sleeping peacefully, his face no longer feverish as it had been for the last week. My mother-in-law, a stoic woman, stood precariously peaceful, gripping her husband tightly. I could see where her tears had rubbed against the collar of his sun-bleached shirt. Both stared intently at the two men. Josue's father, Felipe, spoke. Susanna and Josue, these are the two missionaries we told you about, Elder Lorenzo Snow and Elder Yabez Woodard. We shook hands. I noticed Elder Snow's kind face as our eyes met. It's our pleasure, Elder Snow said. Josue pulled two chairs from the dining table and set them beside the bed. I sat in one. Felipe lovingly led his wife to the other. Elder Snow spoke. Felipe and Angela, the God of heaven has done this for you. The moon hung brightly in the sky when Josue and I made our way home, filled with the light of the Holy Spirit. Josue's hand held mine as we walked the path. the message of the elders rehearsed itself in my mind. How could it be that a prophet directed by God was gathering his people in a foreign land? Before retiring to bed, Josue and I knelt to pray, asking for knowledge and confirmation. I felt peace. That night I had a dream. I was sitting on a wooden crate, holding a tiny baby. I could feel the rhythmic motions of large waves rocking a ship. She was smiling. The robins chirped outside. Josue was there. I stood to open the window. I could hear Father's words in the morning breeze. Susanna, God's light is eternal. We are eternal. If we follow his light, no matter where we are, we will be on the path to our eternal home. Home, I thought, tenderly caressing my womb. Josue's arms wrapped around me. Together we stood watching the sunlight begin its peaceful deluge across the dark valley below.
2: Next up, we're talking to John Anthony Allen from Vancouver, Washington. Thank you, John, for taking time to talk to us for a minute today.
8: Oh, my pleasure.
2: Tell us a little bit about you and where you are in your life.
8: In January of 2009, I graduated with a Master of Fine Arts in Writing from Pacific University. And I've always been interested in writing fiction. And this contest was really interesting opportunity to apply my skills to a Mormon topic.
2: Tell us about your experience in writing and how you became interested in this contest.
8: Most of my writing has been on a novel that I'm working on. I served a mission in Estonia, which is part of the former Soviet Union, and I've been working on a novel that's set over there. It's about a young man who in America finds out that his grandfather was Estonian and he wanted to go back there and learn more about him. So most of the time I do longer work.
2: We love your story, Crickets. Can you tell us how you came up with this idea? Maybe give us an idea of the background of your story.
8: I thought it was an interesting opportunity, especially since it was such a short form story. And so I just thought about what event from pioneer days I could write about, and for some reason the crickets popped in my head, and I thought that would be a good setting. And then I wanted to kind of emphasize the nature of the pioneers, that they were so diverse, and so I thought I would make them Scandinavian in some way and use some less typical names, not so English names.
2: Well, John, thank you again so much for taking time to talk with us. Congratulations on being one of our winners. We love the story. It's great.
8: Thank you very much. It's a very big honor for me.
2: And now we'll listen to Crickets by John Anthony Allen.
9: Another one had gotten into the house, a six-legged monster, black, the size of a man's thumb. Its long antenna quivered in the cold morning air. It scuttled up the side of the baby's crib. Using his finger, Hendrik flicked it to the dirt floor of the cabin. He kicked it out the door onto the front step, and then stomped it with his boot. Hendrik was young, just 9, but already tall. He had inherited his mother's gray eyes and light hair. His broad, thoughtful smile came from his father. He shuddered. There they were in the distance, covering the valley floor like an army. They were mostly inert, for now. But they would be on the move again once the sun warmed them up. He had the same dream every night. Swarms of crickets pour through the chinks in the cabin's foundation, climbing the walls and onto the ceiling, the baby

0: His mother ran a hand through his hair and pushed him towards a rickety stool. There were dark circles under her eyes. She hadn't slept in weeks. Most nights, the family fell asleep while his father read aloud from the book of Joel in the Bible. "I will restore to you the years that the locust hath eaten, my great army which I sent among you, and ye shall eat in plenty and be satisfied, and praise the name of the Lord your God, that hath dealt wondrously with you, and ye shall know that I am in the midst of Israel, and that I am the Lord your God." Hendrik's brother, Einar, shoved a bowl of mush into his hands. "Hurry up, father's been at the trench for an hour already." They hoped that a shallow trench around their fields filled with water would stop the crickets. He downed the mush in two bites, then pulled on his wide-brimmed hat. "I'm ready. Let's go." Hendrik stepped gingerly along the path to the trench, trying to avoid the crickets. Einar strode grimly ahead of them, not caring about the slime that covered his boots to the ankle. Their father barely halted when he saw them, just nodded at the two spades on the floor of the trench and resumed swinging his pickaxe. They jumped in and set to work. Their father's pace was grueling, and soon they were covered in sweat and dust. Their muscles, tempered by the thousand-mile trek from Missouri, strained against the rocky soil. But going was slow, and they advanced only a yard or two per hour. Hendrik did his best to keep up. At midday, he felt lightheaded and nearly vomited, but he pressed on. Not until his fingers went numb and the spade slipped out of his grip did he stop to break. He slumped against the wall of the trench and splashed water on his neck and face. His legs felt rubbery and useless. He hauled himself out of the trench anyway and scanned the fields. His hands trembled. "Look!" he croaked. Einar straightened and looked, his jaw clenched. The things flowed over the ground like a flash flood. They were already in the fields, crushing the stalks of wheat and munching the young grains. Behind them spread a swath of desolation. Hendrik fell to his knees. His eyes burned. It was too late. The trench was no use. Their crops were lost. Here, past the edges of nowhere, there would be nothing for winter. A hand gripped his shoulder. His father wiped a strand of hair out of his face and knelt stiffly on one leg. His hands, rubbed raw by the pickaxe handle, smeared blood on his pant leg. He took a deep breath, teetered, and nearly tipped over. Hendrik had seen his father this exhausted only once before, when he returned with the battalion. It had taken 3 days of rest before his father could get out of bed. This exhaustion added to Hendrik's fear. "Father," he choked, tears rolling down his cheeks. "What else can we do?" Hendrik's father stared at him for a long time, expressionless. "Come, Einar," he finally said, pointing to the earth beside him. "Kneel with us. The Lord did not bring us all this way to fail." Hendrik nodded. He wiped his nose on his shirt cuff. "I will pray." From above came a seagull's plaintive cry.
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2: Heavenly Father has made each one of us unique. 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
3: Exodus chapter 12. How does the Passover symbolize Christ's atonement? The Feast of the Passover commemorates the Israelites' deliverance from Egypt. See Exodus chapter 12, verse 27. Through symbols, the Passover can teach us today that just as the Lord delivered the Israelites from bondage in Egypt, He can also deliver us from the bondage of sin. Paschal Lamb. A male lamb without blemish was slaughtered and eaten at the feast. God sacrificed His only begotten Son as a lamb without blemish to bring salvation to His children. 1 Peter chapter 1, verse 19. The Feast of Unleavened Bread. The Lord commanded the Israelites to eat unleavened bread in order to remember the Passover. See Exodus chapter 12, verse 15. During the Last Supper, Jesus ate unleavened bread

0: and invited his apostles to eat in remembrance of him. 1 Corinthians chapter 11, verse 24. How does the sacrament remind you of the Savior? Blood on the doorposts. The Israelites who put lamb's blood on their doorposts were spared from physical death during the last plague. See Exodus chapter 12, verse 13. How does the blood of the lamb represent Christ's atonement? How does the Savior help us overcome both physical and spiritual death? Bitter herbs. Israelites ate bitter herbs at Passover to remind them of the bitterness of their bondage in Egypt. See Exodus chapter 12, verse 8. Through his atonement, the Savior drank the bitter cup so that he could help us overcome the bondage of sin. 3 Nephi chapter 11, verse 11. End of the article, How Does the Passover Symbolize Christ's Atonement? Read by David Shaw.
1: One of the great privileges that the Lord gives us is to reach out to his sons and daughters. And as we try to reach out in service to those around us, I think the Lord gives us an extra measure of his love for them and therefore for us. I think we hear his voice, we feel him in a different way as we pray to help those around us, because that's one of the prayers that he most wants to answer. I think as we have the privilege to reach one-on-one with each other, we can feel the Lord's love for us one by one. I'm even learning or trying to learn how to say that in Spanish. I think it's Él nos ama a cada uno, uno por uno. The idea that he does love us, each of us, one by one, is really true.

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1: Reflections. My Not-So-Traditional Easter Tradition by Brooke Anderson, Church Magazines. As I sat in the cemetery that Easter morning, the resurrection took on a whole new meaning. I grew up celebrating Easter with colored eggs, Easter baskets, and candy. But when I moved away from home, I wasn't sure how to celebrate Easter on my own. One day, as I was reading the account of Mary Magdalene and the other Mary going to the Savior's tomb on that first Easter morning, I had an idea. What if I put myself in the shoes of those women by going to the cemetery near my house just before sunrise on Easter morning? It seemed like a perfect way to commemorate Easter. And so, on Easter morning, I meandered through the gravestones until I found a quiet spot on the grass to sit and read the account of the resurrection. As I read the words of the angel to the women, "He is not here, for he is risen," a sweet spirit settled over me, and I saw what a truly remarkable and wonderful gift his sacrifice was. I looked at all the gravestones and realized the immense magnitude of his gift. Each gravestone represented a person for whom Christ had suffered and who, because of his suffering, would rise again. I thought of my deceased grandfather, who had been paralyzed for most of his life, and the joy I would feel not only to see him again, but also to see him standing and running and to feel his arms around me. I thought of all the tears that had been shed here for loved ones lost and of the joy that would come with future tender reunions. I thought of Mary Magdalene, seeing her resurrected Lord, of the wonder, the joy, the hope of his glorious gift. Now, each Easter morning, before I eat my bunny-shaped chocolates and boil Easter eggs, I walk to the cemetery and sit and read the story of his resurrection. And with a new appreciation for it all, I find myself exclaiming, in the words of Paul, "Thanks be unto God for his unspeakable gift." End of the article. Reflections. My Not-So-Traditional Easter Tradition by Brooke Anderson. Read by Kristen Hawkins.
2: The Gift of Forgiveness by Elder Neil L. Anderson of the Quorum of the Twelve Apostles. The Savior stands with open arms to forgive all who truly repent of their sins and come unto Him. Lasting happiness and joy come through faith in our Heavenly Father and in His Son, Jesus Christ. All that is good and beautiful, all that is holy and sacred comes from them. That includes forgiveness, which refreshes our soul and confirms where we stand with them. In our premortal world, we rejoiced with the opportunity to come to earth, receive a mortal body, and become more like our Heavenly Father. We knew, however, that we would experience disappointment, sickness, pain, injustice, temptation, and sin. These challenges were anticipated in the Father's plan of redemption, and he called upon his only begotten Son to be our Redeemer and Savior. Jesus Christ would come to earth like no other, and through his righteousness he would break the bands of death. As we choose to follow him and repent of our sins, he eliminates, through his infinite atonement, our mistakes and sins found in the Book of Life. Prayer and Faith. Our repentance, followed by forgiveness from the Savior of the world, is the foundation of our prayers and efforts to return to our heavenly home. For each of us who has faith in Jesus Christ, our daily prayers, our efforts to follow the Savior, and our partaking of the sacrament regularly as we willingly take His name upon us, combine with our desire to leave behind the poles of the world and step by step come closer to our Savior. As Elder Neil A. Maxwell of the Quorum of the Twelve Apostles explained, "If we choose the course of discipleship, we will move from what may be initially a mere acknowledgement of Jesus on to admiration of Jesus, then on to adoration of Jesus, and finally to emulation of Jesus. In that process of striving to become more like Him, we must be in the posture of repentance. Repentance becomes a continual thought, a constant effort. President Russell M. Nelson has said, "Nothing is more liberating, more ennobling, or more crucial to our individual progression than is a regular daily focus on repentance. Experience the strengthening power of daily repentance, of doing and being a little better each day." In prayer, we review the happenings of the day, asking, "Where did I see the Lord's hand in my life? How did my actions reveal honesty and unselfishness? What more could I have done? What thoughts and emotions do I need to control? How could I have better followed the example of the Savior? How could I have been more kind, more loving, more forgiving, and more merciful toward others? In what ways was I less than my Heavenly Father would want me to be?" Then we pause and listen. Our personal prayers open the window to personal revelation from our Heavenly Father. With faith in Jesus Christ, we openly acknowledge to our Heavenly Father our mistakes, oversights, and unthoughtful actions toward others. We humbly ask for forgiveness, listen to the quiet impressions of the Spirit, and promise our Heavenly Father that we will be more attentive to those things we can improve. We confess our sins and we forsake them. We restore that which we can restore to those we have hurt or offended. It may be an apology to a spouse or a child, a message to a friend or coworker, or a resolve to follow a neglected spiritual impression. Our partaking of the sacrament and our frequent attendance at the temple, when possible, magnify and bolster our faith in Jesus Christ and our desire to follow Him. Come unto me. In 3 Nephi, it is amazing how often the resurrected Savior Jesus Christ connects the word repent to the words come unto me. Repent of your sins and come unto me with a broken heart and a contrite spirit. Repent of your sins and be converted. If ye will come unto me, ye shall have eternal life. Behold, mine arm of mercy is extended towards you, and whosoever will come, him will I receive, and blessed are those who come unto me. Whoso repenteth and cometh unto me as a little child, him will I receive. Therefore repent, and come unto me, ye ends of the earth, and be saved. Jesus also spoke of those who, by choice or circumstance, no longer attend places of worship. He said, "Unto such shall ye continue to minister, for ye know not but what they will return and repent, and come unto me with full purpose of heart, and I shall heal them." President Nelson has declared, "Jesus Christ stands with open arms, hoping and willing to heal, forgive, cleanse, strengthen, purify, and sanctify us." We, of course, will want to do all we can. Our remorse, our resolve to change, and our broken heart, contrite spirit, and godly sorrow are all important. We will desire to change our behavior and make restitution to those we have hurt. Forgiveness is a gift. We must remember, however, that the divine gift of forgiveness can never be earned. It can only be received. Yes, commandments must be obeyed, and ordinances observed to receive forgiveness. But personal effort, no matter how great, pales in comparison to the cost of redemption. In fact, there is no comparison. Forgiveness is a gift, and the only one who can give the gift is the Redeemer and Savior of the world, Jesus Christ. He offers His priceless gift willingly to all who turn to Him to receive it. As President Nelson has said, "The Savior's atonement is able to redeem every soul from the penalties of personal transgression on conditions that He has set." Let us rejoice in the journey. Our Heavenly Father has given us these words of truth. If ye will repent and harden not your hearts, then will I have mercy upon you through mine only begotten Son, and you shall have claim on mercy through mine only begotten Son unto a remission of your sins, and you shall enter into my rest. As one of the Lord's apostles, I promise you that these words of our Father are true. As you embrace them in your life, the Savior will shape forever the divine destiny awaiting you. The promise of Christ's atonement. Save for the exception of the very few who defect to perdition, there is no habit, no addiction, no rebellion, no transgression, no apostasy, no crime exempted from the promise of complete forgiveness. That is the promise of the atonement of Christ. President Boyd K. Packer, President of the Quorum of the 12 Apostles. End of the article, The Gift of Forgiveness, by Elder Neil L. Anderson of the Quorum of the 12 Apostles. Read by Casey Wayman.
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4: Welcome to Conversations. Conversations is an informal interview program featuring members of The Church of Jesus Christ of Latter-day Saints who have a unique perspective or an interesting story. This interview is with Elder D. Todd Christofferson of the Quorum of the 12 Apostles of The Church of Jesus Christ of Latter-day Saints. Elder Christofferson was sustained to this position in April 2008. He is joined in this interview by his wife, Kathy. The host for this episode of Conversations is Sherry Dew. Sherry is the president and CEO of Deseret Book Company and a former member of the Relief Society General Presidency of the Church.
5: Welcome. It is a pure joy to welcome Elder D. Todd Christofferson of the Quorum of the 12 Apostles and his wife, Sister Kathy Christofferson, to Conversations. For those who may not be familiar with the Church of Jesus Christ of Latter-day Saints, the Quorum of the 12 Apostles is one of the senior presiding councils of the Church. Elder Christofferson was called to the Quorum of the 12 in April of 2008, and at the time of his call, he was serving as a member of the Presidency of the 70. During his time in the Presidency of the 70, Elder Christofferson had supervisor responsibility for the North America West, Northwest, and Southeast areas of the Church. He also served as Executive Director of the Family and Church History Department. Prior to that, he served as president of the Mexico South area of the Church, and in doing so, he and Sister Christofferson lived in Mexico City for a period of 3 years. Prior to his call as a full-time general authority of the Church, professionally, Elder Christofferson was Associate General Counsel of Nations Bank Corporation, which is now the Bank of America, headquartered in Charlotte, North Carolina. Previous to that, he was Senior Vice President and General Counsel for Commerce Union Bank of Tennessee in Nashville, where he was also very active in community affairs and also in interfaith organizations. From 1975 to 1980, he practiced law in Washington, D.C., and for a period of time prior to that, served as a law clerk to U.S. District Judge John J. Sirica. He was born in Pleasant Grove, graduated from high school in New Jersey, earned his bachelor's degree from BYU, and then a law degree from Duke. Among other callings, he has served the Church as a regional representative, a stake president, and a bishop. And as a young man, he served a proselyting mission to Argentina. Elder Christofferson married Catherine Jacob in 1968 in the Salt Lake Temple. They're the parents of five, and they have 11 grandchildren. Now, Sister Christofferson was born in Washington, D.C. She was raised in Utah and Southern California. She's the daughter of Charles Edward Jacob and Thelma Gustafson. She, too, graduated from BYU with a degree in child development. She's currently serving as a gospel doctrine teacher in her ward Sunday school. She previously has served as a counselor in both Stake Relief Society and Stake Young Women Presidencies as a ward young women president, ward primary young women and Relief Society counselor, den leader, Relief Society teacher, and ward music chairman, so she's been busy. Sister Christofferson has been an aerobic dance instructor and instructor trainer. She's done extensive volunteer service in schools, including service as a volunteer grade school art teacher and as a PTA officer in schools in Mexico City and in Maryland. She also served as a secretary to the Williamson County, Tennessee Gifted Association. I think we'd love to get some context about the homes in which you were raised and some of the experiences you had as you were being raised. And one of the stories, Elder Christopherson, that you've told, and I think it occurred when you were a young man, maybe 12 years old in that range, mm-hmm. is about a night when you were left in charge of your father's lambs, and some new lambs were born on a very stormy winter night. I'd love for you to tell our listeners and our viewers what happened and what you learned from that. And then we'll invite Sister Christopherson to be thinking about a key moment or a moment or two in your early days that had big influence on you. Well, let's start with the story, if we could, about the lambs.
6: You know, my brothers give me some grief about this from time to time, saying it grows as it's told and retold. They say, let's see, there was a storm and an earthquake too, right? And a tsunami. But be that as it may, this a fairly simple incident, but back in days when I think I was about 12, we lived in Linden, Utah. I had a very small farm and some sheep. And Dad was away on a business trip in Chicago. And it was springtime, early spring, but we had one of those blizzards that sometimes happen in Utah in the springtime. I don't know why it is. Sheep always choose those moments to give birth to their lambs. My grandfather, Swenson, came and got me out of school and ran me back. He took some time off from his job to get me back home and showed me how to rub the lambs down with a gunny sack, dry them off, get the blood flowing, and take care of them in the midst of a storm and get them into some shelter. Mm-hmm. And then he had to take off back to his work, but it was several hours of work of that kind, and it wasn't a large flock. I mean, we had maybe 13 lambs, but saved them all, and I was proud of that.
5: Mm-hmm. And you were young. It had to have seemed like a really big deal at 12.
6: It did seem like a big deal, and I would, you know, looking back, maybe it's not such a big deal, but to someone at the time, in the circumstances, it was, and Dad called back from Chicago later that night. I had already gone to bed and said, how'd it go? How many did we lose? And my mother got me up to tell him that very proudly we hadn't lost any. Mm. I think I learned from that experience, number one, sometimes you just have to do hard things. There's no other option. But also I think, and this has a broader application, I believe that one's self-esteem, one's feeling about himself or herself and confidence comes from achievements, from doing some hard things, from accomplishing something, especially when it's against some odds or in the face of a challenge. To me, that's more the source of self-esteem than just saying, you're wonderful, you're wonderful, you're wonderful.
5: It's a great learning for a young boy. Actually, that's a pretty big job for a 12-year-old. You know, you look at your deacons in the local ward and think, I wonder how many could pull that off. So that's a great experience.
6: Well, and it also helps to have a grandpa who knows how to do mm-hmm. things and to show you. Or, you know, mentors. We all have
5: wonderful
6: mentors and parents and others in our lives that influence us in those ways. And we may not always appreciate how significant our impact is in trying to help somebody do even simple things.
5: Sister Christopherson, an early experience or experiences or a major takeaway from your young years.
7: Yeah, I can't top the sheep story. I didn't have anything
6: especially
7: like that.
6: With the earthquake
5: and the tsunami. Yeah.
7: When I was 16 years old, my mom had a major stroke. And so from that time on, I think I realized that I sort of had to take care of myself and mm-hmm. that I couldn't rely as much on my mother to be the doer and the facilitator for a lot of things that I did. Emotionally and mentally, she couldn't really do the heavy lifting mm-hmm. anymore. And so I had to rely on my own instincts or my own, mm-hmm. The training that they'd always given me to fall back on. And I don't think I realized it at the time, But because of all the things that they laid in place, that worked out well. And it wasn't a big thing to overcome.
6: She had invested in you before the stroke, and it paid off.
7: Yeah. It required me as a teenager to step up and to do some things and to stick with the values and the things that I knew were important and try to make some decent decisions. It was a big learning experience.
8: That kind of experience is scary and emotional. Do you remember how you dealt with that and worked through that as a 16-year-old? You're right in the middle of your high school, those really crucial years as a teenager. How did you deal with that? To have an impairment with and probably a fear about what was going to happen to Mom.
7: Initially, the situation was, because of the way the stroke was caused, it was caused by a medical procedure instead of just coming out of the blue. And we were told initially that it would probably improve rapidly, that she would get much, much better. And it took us a while to realize that that wasn't going to happen, that things weren't going to change that much. So it was kind of a soft letdown on that score.
8: When you look back to your upbringing, both of you, what things from your childhood homes do you think you brought forward into the home and the family and the marriage that you created together?
6: Probably even more than we realize, to be honest. But I'm thinking of a couple of specific things. The church was at the center of our existence, especially once we moved to New Jersey. When I was a teenager, my dad took a job with Squibb in New Brunswick, New Jersey, and the whole family moved. We were all still at home, five brothers. It was a totally different environment and cultural experience from Pleasant Grove and Linden, Utah to New Brunswick, New Jersey. And the ward there, we had a very good ward and a good youth group. It was only one stake in the whole state, but it was a good church group. And that really became a central focus for us as a family. The ward became an extended family for us. And it was just a comfortable home, in a way, sometimes I suppose a refuge. But that's something we brought forward, that the church is part of everyday life and not a Sunday thing alone. And I remember another example, my father's love of the scriptures, and still hear his voice sometimes reading certain verses to us with, "Choose ye this day whom ye will serve." Whenever I read that, I hear his voice saying it. And things of that kind that put a spiritual underpinning, a spiritual foundation in place. It wasn't that was the only thing that was ever talked about, the only aspect of life, but it was a foundational part of life.
7: I think the interesting thing is we both compared experiences, and we both had a long time of living in a place where there was mostly an LDS environment and then living someplace else that was entirely different. And so we both had that same background, had that same experience. Mm-hmm. But of course you do see the contrast.
6: With the contrast, you begin to see the gospel isn't just nice. Mm-hmm. It's life and death. Mm-hmm. It's essential.
8: Mm-hmm. That's a wonderful lead into to a very simple question, which is, when you look back, and I'm thinking about all the parents today who may be, and maybe parents of teenagers who may be listening to this or watching this, and they say, and they're wrestling with exactly how to best help a son or a daughter or someone that they have in a youth group at church or that they're a leader of. Are there key things you can look at when you look back and say, yeah, that's something that helped me avoid some of the pitfalls that can reach out and grab a teenager or a young adult? Is there anything that comes to mind specifically, whether it happened at home, at church, friends, grandparents, that you think, yeah, that really did help me? I escaped those major pitfalls.
7: I think part of it, parents always lay the foundation, and our parents were great models, great examples on both sides. And the teachings are a lot more modeled than verbalized, I think. It's, in other words, they're just doing the right thing, and they stand for the right thing. Fortunately, the time in which we grew up, the society at large was more likely to support moral behavior than it is now, which makes it a lot more difficult for young people now. But I still think that we had to make some choices about things that we would or wouldn't do. I had a bishop who was wonderful and influential when I was in those, you know, critical teen years, and he was very good to sit down with each one of us individually and really talk about those moral decisions that you need to make, and really reinforcing the fact that we needed to be strong and that it was worth it, and that really helped. And I think that's the message to young people today: is you may feel like you walk alone, but it's worth it. Look at the people that have made the right kinds of choices, especially where moral things are involved, and see where that leads. See what kinds of lives they have and the happiness they enjoy and the peace. And it's worth it. Sometimes it's tough in the moment, but it pays off big dividends later
8: on. Isn't that true?
6: I would want to reemphasize two things she's mentioned that I feel are very critical. One is the example, especially the example of adults in a person's life, in a young person's life. We ought not to discount the power that good example can provide. And just in moments when you are alone, you think back and you remember, they were strong, I can be strong. Mm-hmm. And the other was, she mentioned the individual attention of a bishop or anyone. I think we, as I said earlier, all can look back and see mentors and parents and people of influence and friends in our lives. But the one-on-one, the individual attention to help somebody, to talk with them, to let them voice their feelings and to listen and tell them how they can do the right thing and what is the right thing and why it's the right thing and what comes out of that. Those moments, really simple and informal as they may be, carry a power that lasts all life long.
8: The power of example. The power of repeated example.
6: Mm-hmm. Mm-hmm. And of individual attention. Mm-hmm. Mm-hmm. Being a mentor, being a friend, being a parent.
8: Now, you both went to BYU, Brigham Young University. Is that where you met?
7: Yes.
8: And would you like to tell us how you met and how the two of you found each other? It's always a question we love to ask.
7: We didn't meet at BYU. The first time we ever laid eyes on each other, we were at the BYU football stadium. So every time we go there and we're circulating among people, we still tell them this is a very special place to us, because not just for BYU football, but because we met here. It was before a springtime varsity alumni game. They used to have a thing in the spring.
6: It was a fundraiser.
7: And he was involved on the fundraising side because he was an officer in a Cougar Club and was helping with some of the aspects of the setup for the game. And I was in charge of part of the halftime show. So both of us were there way, way before the game in the late afternoon to take care of the kinds of preparations that we needed to make. And we just happened to run into each other. And there was just a very short interchange. I was with some other person, he was with somebody else, and this just went on for a matter of seconds, really, and we parted ways. We never introduced ourselves to each other, and I remember walking off and saying to the girl I was with, well, isn't that just my luck? I just ran into the kind of guy that I would like to date, and it's never going to happen. That's the end of it.
8: Poof, he was gone.
7: And he was gone.
6: But I remember
7: her. Now he gets to tell his part. Now he can tell his part.
6: That face stuck in my mind, and this was prior to internet days and so forth. So I waited until, this was at the end of the semester, uh-huh. and then we went home. Her family lived in New Mexico at the time, mine in Chicago, and went home for the summer jobs and so on. And then when the yearbook came out, I don't know if everybody understands what a yearbook is, but they used to publish a book every year with pictures of all the students and activities. I looked her up, found who she was, found the picture, got the name, and then I arranged with one of my roommates who knew her to set up a date. He had a hard time talking her into it. She wasn't really keen on doing a blind date, but when she finally agreed and we went out together, you didn't remember right away that I was person.
7: I didn't remember that he was the one that I'd seen before. But later on...
6: She made a bigger impression than I did. So.
7: Later on, I realized that it was him. And I went, oh, well, that makes perfect sense. Because I liked him when I met him for the date as well. But I didn't realize it was the same person.
6: So we dated through that school year and married in May, at the end of May, the following spring.
8: That's a great story. It's really a great, I just love that. And what I really love is that you both, there was a little spark there, but that you followed up on it. There's surely a lesson there for our young adults today, isn't there?
6: Follow up.
8: Yeah, follow up.
6: Take action. Take the initiative.
8: That's fantastic.
6: Because she's 2 years younger, she'd been going to school while I was on the mission, and we then graduated 1 year later together, one day after our first anniversary.
8: Wow. Let's talk just a second about your mission, because your mission president was Elder Richard G. Scott, whom you would later join in the Quorum of the 12 Apostles. What did you know at the end of your mission that you didn't know at the beginning of your mission?
6: Spanish.
8: Spanish is good.
6: Yeah.
8: Especially when you're in Argentina.
6: Right. Well, I had two very good mission presidents. When I first got there, it was President Ronald V. Stone. His father was O. Leslie Stone, who served in the 70s as a general authority. And he and his wife, Patricia, were a great influence. I was only with them for a few months when they finished their mission and Elder Scott, Sister Scott came. And so I had a longer time of association and experience there. But I'm sure there were more lessons than I can even identify coming out of that experience. One of them fortified the earlier lesson I was talking about persevering through difficult things, because there were plenty of those opportunities. I was in one town, I remember, where it rained for over 3 weeks, just kind of a constant drizzle. The streets were muddy. Our bicycles wouldn't work, and mold was growing in the shoes and all the rest. And I thought, boy, if I can make it through this, I can do anything. And I still think back on that from time to time, that I conquered that, I can do this. But my mission president's example, Elder Scott's example, was along those same lines, totally devoted to making things happen and persevering as long and as hard as it took to get the job done. He was so dynamic, such a hard, hard worker, and wouldn't accept defeat in any way, and brought kind of a dynamism and a energy to the mission. And at the same time, all of his children were very young, Ian, Janine. Spent obviously considerable time with them, and I remember what kind and patient parents both of them were. That set a tone for what I was would try to do as a father myself.
8: So you come back from this rich experience, you meet the girl of your dreams, you get married. Did you always have it in mind going into the law? Is that a decision you made together? How did that happen?
6: Kind of fell into it. I don't have anyone in my family, back through the generations, that ever practiced law or became a lawyer. So that was new ground in my own family. But I was an English major, was looking for a graduate degree that would give me some flexibility, and whether in teaching at the college level or business or law or political life, whatever the case might be. And law seemed like the best foundation. I didn't know it that as I began that I would actually enter into the practice. I was looking at it as a platform for multiple possibilities, but it ended up I was practicing law most of my career, and it was very fulfilling.
8: I've heard President Gordon B. Hinckley in the past say something to this effect, that The Lord calls really ordinary people to do extraordinary work. And he certainly, from my point of view, believed that was true. Now, I never thought he was terribly ordinary. And as members of the church, we don't think general authorities are ordinary. We just don't. We respect the call. But there is a fact that you, too, have lived and had regular, normal, ordinary life experiences. Usually when you look back, you can say, oh, I think I can see the Lord was preparing us, though at the time, it probably didn't seem that way at all. When you look back, can you see experiences that now that you come forward, you're really grateful you had? Because you can see some preparation or some practice, could we call it practicing, along the way to prepare you for some assignments that would be very extraordinary.
7: You know, I think everything prepares you along the way. From the first time you have to give a primary talk, for the first time you have to stand up in front of a congregation as a young teenager and give that first talk. Every little calling that you take, all those experiences add and add and add. And I think it's sort of in a sense, it's kind of like growing from grace to grace. I don't think anything, though, we always feel like this is bigger than all that, though, and we think this is a really big leap. And so it's, of course, put us way out of our comfort zone, as you can imagine. You get an opportunity, a bishop comes to you and says, I've got a calling for you, and you feel like, boy, that's out of my comfort zone. I don't know if I can do that. But I know the Lord blesses us when we try. And if you learn that one lesson, I guess it carries over, and it obviously carries over to something like this, because it is bigger than us. We can't possibly do this alone. And the idea of relying on some personal revelation to let you know how you deal with that particular calling and its challenges and its needs.
6: And what President Hinckley said, that we are ordinary people called upon to do sometimes extraordinary things. And President Monson, as you know, often says, whom the Lord calls, the Lord qualifies, which is what you were saying. My time as a bishop, for me, was particularly formative in Maryland. It opened my eyes to what people deal with more fully than I had understood before. It was a tremendous challenge in balancing things, you know, work in a law firm, family, young family, children still coming into the family, being born, and the church assignment, a very heavy church assignment and so on, and a few civic activities. It was just a lot of learning how to make things work together and balance life. I didn't always get it right, but I think I learned both from successes and mistakes. My first job out of law school with Judge Sirica during the Watergate proceedings. What a terrific education that was in practical life and law just seeing, you know, people who did it terribly wrong and people who did things terribly right in the practice of law. Just as one example, lawyers were at the base of what went wrong in Watergate, but also the ones who helped sort it out and overcome a constitutional crisis in the country. So I saw both extremes. Even the difficult things in life, I think, prepare you for success. I remember a period of real economic stress for us that went on for several years, and I wouldn't want to do that again. I wouldn't choose to do it once, but I think I really learned how to pray as a consequence and how to get the revelation she was talking about and how to learn to walk with the Lord and do it his way and not just bull ahead with my own feelings and impressions and preferences and desires and thinking I didn't need him. I knew I did and learned how to draw upon his help.
8: Let me draw upon then or build upon what the two of you just said, and because what you've just said reminds me of a statement that you made, Elder Christofferson, in a general conference address. We're going to listen to that statement, and then let me ask you a couple of questions about it.
9: We need strong Christians who can persevere against hardship, who can sustain hope through tragedy, who can lift others by their example and their compassion, and who can consistently overcome temptations. We need strong Christians who can make important things happen by their faith and who can defend the truth of Jesus Christ against moral relativism and militant atheism. What is the source of such moral and spiritual power, and how do we obtain it? The source is God. Our access to that power is through our covenants with Him.
8: I'd like to ask you what you would like us to understand about what it means to become men and women who can make things happen by their faith.
6: Well, I'd go back to something Kathy said just a moment ago, and that is, this is something that develops by progressing grace to grace. It's not an instantaneous transformation of a person. It's something that develops as a person gains faith and applies faith to their life day by day. And over time, that builds, and the faith builds. Faith is a spiritual gift in the end. I mean, it comes through the Holy Spirit to us, but we can influence the endowment of faith that we have by exercising it, by using it. Like you exercise a muscle, it grows. Exercising your faith by doing what the Lord asks expands your faith. And I think I said in that talk that one of the things covenants do for us is expand and strengthen our faith, because we now have, when we've entered into a covenant with God, a promise to us from Him individually by name, not just to the world, but to you or to me personally, His commitment of help and eventual seeing us through to success, the transformation of our lives over time, with the influence of the divine in our lives. So it's to be bound with Him, to know that He's with us and is obligated to us as we're obligated to Him, gives tremendous faith. You know, you may be behind in the game right now, but you know how it ends. You win. The score, whatever it is now, doesn't matter, because you win in the end. So you can live with some equanimity and calm in the moment, despite the storm, because you know He's there and how it will all turn out.
8: This seems so important in the day in which we're living, and it's always been important. Faith and drawing upon covenants and learning how to appeal to the Lord for help and guidance has been important to everybody in every age of the history of the world. Today it seems that we would be in peril, imminent danger, maybe almost ultimate danger without it, because of the moral relativism, which you referenced in this message. What counsel do the two of you have for, let's put it in the context of families who are raising growing families or now have extended families and grandchildren and so forth, and they see what their children and grandchildren are dealing with that is more complicated than it was 20 years ago. Or 30 years. It's more complicated, and it's so pervasive and so available. Oh my goodness. What's your counsel on how do we deal with that today in the context of raising families and in the context of becoming stronger men and women?
7: In that regard, I was talking about how we have to model certain behavior. We have to be a certain kind of thing. And that's basically very, very, very important, obviously. That's the bedrock thing. Mm-hmm. But I think it also has to be verbalized to children. Look at the differences between what you're seeing and what the Lord expects. This is not right. Even though people, adults, are shown on TV or in the media doing certain kinds of things and it appears to be okay, and they make it look like it's okay.
6: And they don't show any adverse consequences.
7: And there's no adverse consequences. That's not okay by the Lord's standard. It's okay to pull the scriptures out and say, this is what the Lord expects. And you know that mom and dad don't do those kinds of things, and there's a reason for it. And then you tell them to do this. You say, you start looking at people and see, not what you see in portrayed in movies or television or other things like that, but you just look around you at lives of people and see the decisions they've made based on whether they want to have a moral worldly based life and one based on the Lord's commandments or just based on what the world thinks they want to do, see what how that plays out. Observe it. Observe it. And if you don't think this works, then, you know, and they should, even though families have problems. I mean, there may be a little contention here and there. A couple of children don't get along or, you know, there may be disagreements and things aren't perfect and life doesn't go forward 100% perfect. And I think they can kind of tell. They can tell from that, even though our lives aren't perfect and we're not perfect people. But they should get a sense that this is a better plan the Lord has for us than what they're seeing out there in the world.
6: A couple of things come to mind. You mentioned the influences that act against a moral life. And I don't know that it's not the case that they haven't been there before. They've always been there, as you noted. What's different now is that they're so constant and coming from so many directions, and there's no let up. It just, you're buried with it. A continual flow of these things, and you don't get any peace from all that distraction. So I think part of the key is to create some space, create some quiet time and quiet space, and that's why we emphasize so much getting into the scriptures. That's time apart. That comes out of that world and removes you from the constant barrage of things that would carry you off in a different direction or conflicting messages. So I think prayer and scripture study are protections, if nothing else, and then to turn off the noise and let us consult the inner self and God. The other thing that occurs to me is something Elder President James E. Faust said once about something very foundational in life to help us make the right decisions and see us through, and that is the constant recognition that we answer to God for our lives. There is a day of judgment. There is an accounting. Mm-hmm. Accounting as we go along, but a final accounting as well. And I think he's absolutely right. If there's a bit of consciousness there in your mind, you know that whatever anybody else may see or not see, think or not think, we do, each of us, answer to our Heavenly Father for our lives.
8: Let me just pause for a moment to remind you that you are listening to Elder D. Todd Christofferson of the Quorum of the 12 Apostles and his wife, Sister Kathy Christofferson, on Conversations. Let me pick up with what you just said, because you referenced an earlier period of time when there was a lot to wrestle with, and it's the career and it's church responsibilities, civic, a growing family, children being born into the family. So you've always been busy, both of you. There's been plenty to do. Raising five children is sheer work and a lot of it. So how did you find time, make time? How did you make it work so that you did not shortchange time in the scriptures, time to think and ponder and pray? Because that also actually takes minutes and hours of time to get that working. How'd you do that?
6: Sometimes successfully, sometimes not. As I said earlier, I think I've learned from mistakes as well as successes in that regard. But you have to intentionally do it. I mean, it doesn't just happen. I mean, you can't just say, well, it'll come, time will come. You really have to carve it out. You have to force it, make it happen. Mm-hmm. One thing I didn't say in that litany of obligations and things that compete for attention was the marriage itself. And I shouldn't say neglect that, because that's the very top. Mm-hmm. And you do have to spend time and find ways to spend time with each other. A few things get sacrificed. I mean, you're really making choices. You're prioritizing your life. So there's less TV, there's less this, there's less that. You do give up some things. You know, maybe you're not going to be a basketball star on the side and all the other things that you know, may have an interest in, mm-hmm. that have to be postponed or even put out of life altogether just because you can't do everything. Mm-hmm. It's even good things. I worry sometimes about our people who are very busy with good things. You couldn't criticize anything that they're doing, but there's so much of these merely good things that it crowds out the truly essential things. So part of it is identifying what the right priorities are and being willing to let go of some things that are okay, but they're just not high enough priority to interfere with things that matter more. That's a part of it. And I believe it's true. You need to learn from experience how better to balance things. But that few minutes even of quiet time is very helpful. I listened to a radio interview a while back of Bishop Desmond Tutu, the Anglican Archbishop in mm-hmm. South Africa. And the interviewer asked him at the end, is there anything that's changed in your relationship to God over the years? Very perceptive question. And he stopped and thought, well, yes, he said. I used to pray with a list of things, concerns, and needs that I would roll off in my prayers, and that was the whole burden of my prayer. Now, he said, I spend a lot more time just being quiet. He said, it's like a fire in winter. You don't have to be anybody special. You don't have to be smart. It just warms you. And I thought, what a beautiful metaphor, that just spending a little time with your Heavenly mm-hmm. Father quietly, you don't have to be talking or thinking thoughts or asking for this or that. Just once in a while, just let the fire warm you and give you some new strength and regenerate your spirit.
8: It's beautiful. I love the contrast, too, between the things that are merely really good and absolutely essential. As a mother, how did you do it and how do you do it?
7: I was thinking about
6: she said,
7: thinking
6: she said
7: about
6: once,
7: that.
6: I look back on those years, I was tired all the time.
8: let's start
6: so now
8: with
6: she's getting her sleep.
7: And I've made up for it now. Well, here's one thing that I think about that. He was called to be a bishop when he was 31. We had three little children. The oldest was about 5 years old. You know, he was either just turning five or just had turned five, and down to two. And
6: she couldn't come to my ordination because she was in the hospital recovering from a miscarriage.
7: But the thing about it is, you know, you think about how that affects your children. Because they've got a dad that's busy, he's got a lot of demands on his time, and they're not going to see him quite as much as some mm-hmm. children are going to see their fathers. And that's a reality. It's a reality. But two things. Number one, I was supportive of the fact that he had that calling. To us, you just accepted callings in the church, and you did the best you could, and so it helps, you know, to support the callings that your spouse has, and we've always felt like that. So that was a non-issue for us. And number two, our children were so young that they didn't know anything different. So from there, he was he had 1 year break, and he was called into the stake presidency. Then he was called to be stake president. And people would say, you don't get to sit by your husband. I said, I haven't sat by my husband.

0: the difficulties they were having. Mm-hmm. I think he just appreciated the fact he could come home and
1: that's true.
0: Be with the family, and that we had a good thing happening there. And he was great. He'd come home and wrestle on the floor with the kids, and and just be dad to them. And so they were appreciative of that. I think it means a lot. A lot of it is just perspective. It's a lot about how you look at it. The times we had together were great and precious, but they weren't big, huge chunks uh-huh. that some people have. Weekends, Sundays, he was constantly gone.
2: Gone.
0: But Saturdays, we had him a lot of Saturday. And Monday nights.
1: Lest we forget.
2: Family home evening.
0: So that those kinds of things really help.
2: And clearly you as a mother, you made them feel like this is normal and this is what we do and we're happy to do this. And because the mother absolutely, with no disrespect to the father, I'm not saying that. I'm saying the mother creates the feeling in the home.
1: Exactly.
2: Is that a fair statement?
1: Precisely.
2: Absolutely creates the feeling.
1: If she doesn't feel resentment, then the children don't feel it. Uh-huh. I mean, if she does, they do.
0: Well, and
1: they
0: I have to be honest that and say that there were, it's not that there was an occasional time that I was thinking, hey, stop the train. I want to get off for a minute here. That's uh-huh. I'd have
2: sure.
0: to be honest to say there were some moments. And just went on with it. And like you say, there's occasional bumps in the road, but basically I think we kept it that way. And our children will say this. They say, we looked back on our time at home. We didn't realize that Dad was gone a lot. We didn't think about it. And they say that today. They didn't think anything
1: about
0: it.
1: See what a great impression I made.
2: I think it's a tribute to both of you and the way you figured out how to make that work.
1: And we ought not to make it seem like it's a real drudgery. I mean, this is a happy way to live. Sure, it's busy. Mm-hmm. Sure, there are challenges and some disappointments and bumps. But, boy, this is the fulfilling kind of life. Mm-hmm. And to me, this is the most rewarding and the happiest course to follow.
2: I'm thinking about a way that you began a general conference address a year or so ago. And the first sentence, if I'm remembering this correctly, was, "Our Heavenly Father is a God of high expectations." And I remember that statement just grabbed me and pulled me in. In fact, I had to go back and read the next couple of paragraphs because I was still thinking about the first statement, the first sentence as you delivered the message. I've thought about it a lot, and really, you've just depicted it in my view. He is a God of high expectations because he wants us to progress. I have found myself thinking about the statement, though, and saying there's a joy in knowing that he wants us to progress and that we can and that that's the plan. And there's also the reality that we're dealing with our regular lives and some days we let ourselves down.
1: That's the reality. That's the reality. And to say he's a God of high expectations is different than saying he's a God who demands constant perfection. I mean, high expectations is our potential and what over time we can become. And in the context of that, I was saying we ought to accept his correction. We ought to welcome it because he's leading us into mm-hmm. greater things. But also remember at the same time that he's not just standing on the side and saying, go do this, be better. He's helping us. He's giving us the gift of the Holy Ghost. He's giving us constant help and direction and comfort and protection. He's got the gospel in our lives and the commandments that are really the blessings that point the way how we go. I compare it to rungs on a ladder. You know, each commandment is one rung, and you can move higher and higher as you accept and fulfill and live those commandments. And so they're not restrictions, they're not limitations, they're not infringements on our liberty. When we see them in the true light, we want more. Bring on more commandments so I can go higher and higher in my life, realize that potential. So it's out of love. It's not out of cracking the whip kind of motivation that he gives us. I believe it's a beautiful thing to say he knows what we can be. He knows what makes us happy. He loves us. He's showing us the way. He's giving us help all along the way. He's provided the gift of repentance. We can change. We can back up. We can start again. It's wonderful to know that we're not just cast afloat with no God or a God of low expectations.

0: Christians, who doesn't care to see us be what we can be. So there are moments when you say, this is awfully demanding. I don't know if I'll ever succeed. But when we think about it, we can't fail if we keep ourselves linked and bound to him.
1: Well, I look at the example of Peter. Christ told him, you know, on the eve when he was taken by Pilate's armies, and he said, you're going to deny me thrice. And he said, I'll never do it. And then he did. It was a terrible experience for him. But after this, the Lord comes back and he says to Simon, lovest thou me? And he said, of course I do. And he said, and feed my sheep. He picked Simon to lead the church, Simon Peter to lead the church. Peter is the one who then took the impotent man at the temple door and raises him up and says, silver and gold have I none, but such as I have give I thee, rise up and walk. You look at him as a man of power. Of course he had his moments. He had a moment where he tried to walk on the water to Jesus and he became fearful and he sank. But he kept trying and he kept going. And the Lord made great things out of him. And that's, you know, he's given a whole talk about repentance. It's in place. We get to use it because the Lord knows we're going to have bad days and bad times when we really fall down. And that the joyful thing is he always put that in place for us to use, to grow. And we learn from mistakes and we go forward and then we praise the Lord that he's made something more out of us, like Peter.
0: And we ought to move beyond those mistakes. I feel in a way so bad for Peter because his mistake gets enshrined in Scripture.
1: <Forever.
0: laughs> We were visiting in Israel years ago and there's a cathedral built on the spot supposedly where this denial of Christ took place, and it's called St. Peter Gallicanto, cockcrow. I mean, how would you like to have a cathedral built to memorialize your terrible mistake and transgression? But you know, we ought not to do that to ourselves. We shouldn't create a monument to our errors.
2: To our mistakes.
0: You know, get on, go forward as he did. And, you know, we learn and we don't get through life without some very serious mistakes. Let's go forward.
2: Mm-hmm. We actually do get to repent and we actually do get to progress.
0: Exactly.
2: I mean, it's a miracle when you think about it.
1: Yeah.
2: We're living in such an interesting time when the church is very much in the public eye. Are there things that you wish that members of the church would do better than we do to help represent the church that we love?
0: I suppose, and maybe I'm preaching to myself as much as anyone, we ought to be a little more fearless and relaxed and natural in talking about the church and our beliefs and our feelings. We live for a good part of our married life and raised our family in the southeastern part of the United States. And it was a wonderful culture from that standpoint. That is, people felt very natural about religion. It was a part of their lives. They weren't embarrassed by it in any way. They weren't reluctant to talk about it. It was natural. In other parts of this country and most of the world, people tense up on that subject and don't want to say anything or fear saying anything or bringing up the topic. For most people there that we grew up, raised our family among, it was just, that's the way life is. It's a regular part of life. And I think we ought to be more that way, all of us, and unashamedly speak about our feelings and our beliefs and not care so much how people may react or what they may think of us. Be like Paul, I'm not ashamed of the gospel of Jesus Christ. And have the faith that as we open our mouths, the Lord will give us the power of expression and ways to reach people who, if they're open at all, will sense something. Not everybody's willing or in a condition to hear what we say or to respond to a expression of belief, but that's fine. We ought to express it nonetheless, and some will receive it. Some will be moved by that. Some will be blessed by it.
2: I have a million more questions I would love to ask, but we're just about out of time. I know that I've been making mental notes throughout of things I want to go write down and work on and think about more. But as we conclude, could I invite both of you to share anything that you have in your heart that you would like for our listeners to know about how you feel about the gospel of Jesus Christ. And Sister Christofferson, may I ask you to go first, and then we'll conclude with Elder Christofferson.
1: Well, I say the gospel is the good news. It is the joyful news, really, that Jesus really is the Christ, that he really does have the power to save through his atonement, and that we're so blessed to have that knowledge. We're so blessed to be able to tap into personal revelation and receive that witness that is true, and I have. I recall as a teenager, the first time I ever read the Book of Mormon all the way through. I'd read a lot of it, but when I finally made the commitment to read it all the way through. And then towards the end, there's a part where Mormon is saying, "And I've seen your day, and I know who you are," and it basically talks about this. And that just went straight to my heart. And at that moment, I really had a connection, an actual connection with him, that I thought, he really knows. He really knows, and he really does see us, and he understands. He knows, probably saw me. And I just felt that connection with him, and I thought, this book really is for me. It has some things in it that people will say, wow, that's an awfully outstanding thing to have happened. How could that possibly have happened to this person or those people? And I said, it's true. It is what it purports to be. It is the word of God written by prophets. It's true. And that was the basis, really, of everything, my bedrock testimony going forward from there, that it was true, that the Lord is behind this work, that he loves us, and that there is life after death, and working for what is there, whether we have those kinds of blessings that we can see in our life, it's worth it, because what he's promised is going to be a reality. And that makes a big difference, I think. We go through a lot of things in life, and not everything works out great in this life. We don't get everything we want in this life necessarily. I think living the gospel will give us happiness. It'll give us peace. But it may not give us every fairy tale thing we thought would happen. It's not all going to turn out that way. But that's okay, because we know what comes after this, and we know that that is worth everything. This is just a span of time like that, and we go through all eternity with the Lord, and it's worth that, whatever we can do to achieve that. And that's basically my testimony.
2: Thank you.
0: Amen. I really am in full agreement with what she has said on the subject of the Book of Mormon. Well, everything she said, but that resonates with me, especially the Book of Mormon, because of my own experience. That's the foundation of my own conversion, testimony and conversion. I've told before the story of, in my teenage years, participating in the pageant in New York and Palmyra, and going to the Sacred Grove afterward one night alone, and expecting the Lord would give me a confirming witness there, perfect place, perfect opportunity, and praying sincerely for a long time without any answer, and going away very disappointed, but receiving the answer, the confirmation, the certain knowledge that I wanted there later at home, reading in the Book of Mormon. And that truly is the tool of conversion, the instrument of conversion that the Lord has provided in our day. I love all the scriptures. I love the Bible, and I love the Doctrine and Covenants, Pearl of Great Price, and the conference talks, and everything I can get my hands on. But the Book of Mormon has been the foundational root for the beginning of conversion and the deepening of conversion. Now, we've talked about the challenges in life and mistakes we make and overcoming issues. Let's never forget that the thing that makes that possible for us to go on and progress and overcome and have it so that mistakes don't have to be fatal and final is the atonement of Jesus Christ. The gift of repentance that comes as a consequence of that, the power to change, to make whole now and hereafter, as Kathy said. It all hinges on his atonement, and I know that it is real, that its power is indeed infinite. His grace is real. He died, he performed that atonement, and he was resurrected, which is really the capstone of his atonement. And there's ultimate justice because we're all resurrected. And we all have the opportunity to receive everything that he has, if we will. It's offered to us. So whatever injustices may happen here, whatever unfairness persists through life, there is ultimate justice because of the atonement of Christ, a healing here and ultimate fulfillment there. And because of him, everything has meaning. Our existence has meaning, and it would not without him. But I know he lives. I know that he is the Messiah, the Redeemer, and that makes all the difference.
2: Thank you. Thank you to both of you for spending this hour with us and with all who are listening. I know that I've heard some things that have blessed me, and we thank you sincerely for the privilege.
0: Thank you. I've heard some things too. Mary G. Romney used to say, I know when I've been speaking by the Holy Ghost, I learned something.
2: Isn't that a beautiful truth? You've been listening to a conversation with Elder D. Todd Christofferson of the Quorum of the 12 Apostles of the Church of Jesus Christ of Latter-day Saints and with his wife, Sister Kathy Christofferson. We hope you've heard something that has blessed your life. Thank you for joining us.
3: 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Today's conversation was with Elder D. Todd Christofferson, a member of the Quorum of the 12 Apostles of the Church of Jesus Christ of Latter-day Saints. He was joined by his wife, Kathy. Sherry Dew was the host. Join us again for more interviews on Conversations.
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3: And now, the Church of Jesus Christ of Latter-day Saints presents Enduring It Well. The length of mortality is varied and remains one of the true unknowns of life. Some last mere minutes, while others outlive all those around them. Between the two extremes, the longevity of man is unpredictable. The length of one's life depends on many factors, some of which are controllable, others not so. As we walk the paths of life, we encounter obstacles in our path that often feel insurmountable. In those moments, we can find great comfort in the words of the Lord to Joseph Smith while he was imprisoned in Liberty Jail. "Thine afflictions shall be but for a small moment," came words from the Creator of this world, speaking from a greater vantage point, an eternal perspective. When life's challenges seem ongoing, never ending, we can take comfort in knowing that eventually the trial will end. Some are called to face multiple trials, one after another, again with seemingly no end in sight. The restored or reestablished gospel of Jesus Christ gives added comfort to those who face hardship after hardship, due in large part to the knowledge of the eternal nature of our existence and the promise of ongoing relationships beyond the grave. When our burdens feel too heavy, too much for us to bear, the comforting words of Jesus Christ to "worry not" and "be not afraid" calm our troubled hearts and give us strength to rise again and endure whatever we face in whatever amount of time allotted unto us. Welcome to Enduring It Well with host W.A. Christensen.
5: Catherine met Arthur, a convert to the Church of Jesus Christ of Latter-day Saints from Australia, while the two attended Brigham Young University, and they later married in the Salt Lake Temple. They had two beautiful daughters, April and Lisa. One day, while Arthur was working in the backyard, he had an aneurysm and suddenly died. Catherine next found that the two girls had a rare connective tissue disorder known as Marfan syndrome. Widowed for 3 years, Catherine met Paul England and the two married. Paul immediately took Catherine's daughters in as his own. A few years later, Catherine gave birth to a child from this second marriage, a daughter they named Heather. One morning, the Englands found that daughter Lisa, then 17 years old, had died of heart failure in her sleep. Their concern shifted to daughter April, who was watched very closely thereafter. Their third daughter, Heather, was in her early 20s with one child and another on the way when she slipped into a coma. During the coma, the doctors delivered the baby 2 months early. Heather woke from the coma, but the doctors determined that she had a brain tumor. The tumor was removed, but grew back. Radiation and chemotherapy were used, but the tumor grew back again. Less than 5 years after the initial coma and brain surgery, Heather passed away, leaving a husband and 2 small children. Catherine England joins us today on Enduring It Well. Welcome to the program, Catherine. It's such an honor to have you with us.
6: Oh, thank you for having me.
5: Tell us a little bit about your husband, Arthur.
6: I met Arthur when he had come to BYU from Church College of Hawaii, and before that from his home in Australia. He was a tall, skinny Australian with a bad haircut, but he ended up being one of the more fascinating people that I have ever known in my life. From the time we had our first conversation until we were married in the Salt Lake Temple, it was 6 weeks.
5: 6 weeks?
6: Yeah, I dodged him for 6 months, but when we finally had a conversation, he was an amazing convert to the church.
5: So tell us what happened to Arthur.
6: Well, we had our first daughter, moved into our first house in Midvale. I was then pregnant with our second daughter, Lisa. And during that pregnancy, he suddenly became very weak and faint one day, went to the hospital and ended up having chest reconstruction surgery, which should have saved his life and ended up contributing to the loss of his life. Just about 11 weeks after our second daughter was born, he was in the backyard and had a dissecting aortic aneurysm and died quite suddenly on a beautiful spring morning and left me a widow at age 24 with a newborn and a 2.5-year-old.
5: Describe for us, if you will, what your thoughts were when he died so suddenly. I mean, that's a shock.
6: My sense was that I was in a speeding car and hit a brick wall, and I came to pieces. It almost physically tore me apart. It spiritually did tear me apart, and emotionally, I was hamburger. It was.
5: And we often think that we're prepared for something like that, and yet when it hits, we find that maybe that isn't the case. Is that what you found?
6: Yeah. We had been married in the temple and sealed for time and all eternity. And the funny thing is, we both had this sense of urgency. We had this short engagement because we felt like we didn't have time. We bought a home that had mature trees because we both had the sense that we didn't have time to watch the trees grow.
5: Yeah, wow. So do you think that that was promptings maybe that you were having?
6: I think so. I think so, in retrospect.
5: And how long were you married from the time you were married till he passed away? How long was it?
6: 2.5 years.
5: Wow.
6: As I look back, I can see the preparation that I was having to pay the bills. He had surgery and wasn't able to pay the bills. I had to haul the garbage cans out. I was being prepared to take over role of mother and father.
5: Even before he had passed
6: away?
5: Oh,
6: yeah. Yeah. Oh, yeah. And you know, you don't see it in the midst of it, but in looking back, you know, you have a different perspective.
5: When this happened, were you frightened?
6: A little. I was more angry. When I get hurt, first I get mad. And at that time, I took my belief system, everything that I thought that I believed and knew, and laid it out on the table for a while. And because I was in pieces and I didn't know what I believed anymore, And so after some months, I looked again, this is figurative, of course, but at what I believed, and I picked up the first piece and brought it back into me, and that piece was, is there a God? And I decided, yes, there was a God.
5: So you literally started over again.
6: I did. I did, because the testimony that I had, that I thought was strong, you know, I attended church. I went to BYU. I was prepared and went, took out my endowments, went to the temple. I thought that I, you know, was pretty solid. But when this happened, and I was 24 years old, I needed to reassess.
5: Looking back, knowing what you know now, what would you have done differently? Would you have done anything differently given this brick wall that you hit? Are there things that you wish you had done?
6: I'll tell you this quite honestly. I wish that I had been this super wonderful person that didn't have this spiritual breakdown. I wish I could tell you that was me. I wish I didn't have that. But since that happened, I must tell you that it is one of the more valuable experiences that I have ever had, because it made me look at what do I believe, what do I think, and what do I know. And for me, that process of looking at what I believed and bringing it back to myself, when I came back together, when my testimony of the gospel of Jesus Christ,
5: step by step, brick by brick,
6: came back together, I was more solid, more mature, a much, as you can imagine, a much greater sensitivity to people who struggle, who come apart. I know what that feels like. But I also know that with prayer, with an attention to finding your answers, you can come together more solid than you ever were before. And I say that because at that time, I remember going to a single adult class, and the class was on Father Abraham and the Abrahamic test. And in this, the teacher said, each of you will have an Abrahamic test in your life. And I remember very smugly, parenthesis, stupidly thinking, oh, I've already had my Abrahamic test. I'm done. How foolish was that?
5: Well, and as we know, as this story unfolds, we'll see the other tests that still happened to you. As hard as that was, and as hard as it was to hit that brick wall and to see what you thought was the solid ground you were on, see it shift a bit underneath your feet, was it a good experience for you in the long run?
6: In the long run, yes. Short run, miserable. Long run, good.
5: Catherine, as your husband passed away, were you frightened at all?
6: I guess I was frightened some, but as much frightened as I was angry. And I wondered, how could Heavenly Father let this happen?

0: So how did you tell little April? She was only two at the time. How did you tell her that her father was gone?
1: Well, my dear neighbor across the street, when the ambulance came to the house, came and took April and took our little tiny newborn Lisa across the street and got them out of the way of ambulances and police and, you know, those people who come during an emergency. And so the last thing that April saw was her daddy going away in an ambulance. And when the funeral was over, when life has to go back to some sense of normalcy, we passed an ambulance, or I guess an ambulance passed us, and she goes, "Oh, are they bringing my daddy back?"
0: Oh.
1: And at that tender little age, it was very difficult for her to understand why her daddy had gone. But April was came into the world with a tremendous spiritual sensitivity. And the next year, as we were listening to General Conference on the radio in the living room, she and I, she said, "Mommy," and so she is now three, she says, "Mommy, Daddy is here." And he says, "Catherine, don't cry." And they had been talking about the resurrection. And in her perfect, innocent little mind's eye, she knew that her daddy was still around. And that has been a tremendous comfort to her and to me.
0: Sure. Now with this loss, how did you help the girls to know their father, given that he'd passed away when they were so young?
1: Stories and pictures. His mother came over for a visit, and so we had a little chance to get to know her before she passed away. And Arthur remains a part of our lives. He's very real. I wanted my girls to have a solid knowledge of who their earthly father was, because he was a wonderful, fine man, and they do know him. In fact, Lisa, when she was in high school, had to write a paper on the person I admire most, and I still have that paper, and she started it off. Was the person I admire most is a person I've never even met, but one day I will, and he's my father who died when I was a baby. And she went from there.
0: Wow.
1: Yeah.
0: So now you're 24 years old and a widow. How hard was it for you to raise those two young daughters at such a young age by yourself?
1: It was really difficult. Emotionally, just the physical demands of two little ones. Anyone who's had two children 2 years apart, you know what I'm talking about. I was blessed with terrific neighbors, friends, some marvelous young women who would come and babysit my girls so I could have some regular time away. That was really important for me. I was a better mom when I came back if I could take 2 hours and go window shopping or what have you. I got very involved in a young adult group, which turned out to be peculiar because they were all still living at home and I actually owned my own home. That was odd. But yeah, it was a difficult time.
0: What kind of impact did it have on you to have those young women and those other people coming around you and helping you at that moment, at your moment of need?
1: It made all of the difference. I don't know how I would have been able to pull myself back together without support around me. My family lives all out of state, and so the support from my ward and from my neighbors, non-member neighbors, our next door neighbors were a Catholic family, and they were the ones I called when I was just certain at 2 a.m. I heard someone climbing on my roof. I don't know why, but I was just certain there was someone climbing on my roof. And it was my next door neighbor that I called in at 2 a.m. And he came out, flashlight. He said, "Catherine, I think you're all right." Bless their hearts.
0: You know? That you had people that could back you up like that.
1: Yeah.
0: Did that strengthen your testimony? Did it allow you to see that, in fact, your Heavenly Father was aware of you and was helping you? Did you put that together with their service?
1: I did, actually. The kindness of home teachers and his family, he had a large family with a lot of teenage girls. So they were tremendous. The thing that I think helped me the most was the consistent church attendance. As angry as I was when my husband died, every week to go to church and to hear simple truths of the gospel, to feel the Spirit, to sing, to go to Relief Society, the consistency of that week in and week out kind of wove a little blanket around me, and that warmth that I felt was one of the ways Heavenly Father helped me to put back together what had come so far apart.
0: So now the girls were ill, and here you are now as a single mother. Tell us about what that was like to find out they were ill. You're alone, needing to take care of them. And the reality of your husband's passing has got to be right there on your mind as you're taking care of these girls. Tell us what happened when you found out that they were ill.
1: That actually, we didn't find out until Lisa was almost 2 years old. And we'd gone to a new doctor, and he said, you know, now, about this heart murmur. And I said, "What heart murmur?" He said, "No one's ever told you your daughter has a heart murmur?" "No." "Okay." And within 24 hours, we were up at Primary Children's in the care of a wonderful pediatric cardiologist who took chest x-rays, echocardiograms of my two lovely little girls, sat me down in an office, opened a book from Johns Hopkins University, the ones with all the pictures with things across faces so you can't recognize who they are. And there, these pictures of physical body types that were just like my husband, Arthur, who had died. And I said, "What is this?" He said, "These are people with a congenital birth defect called Marfan syndrome." And he said, "Your husband obviously had it, and both your girls have it." And, it was extremely difficult.
0: So describe that moment when he told you that.
1: Well, it was a knife in the stomach. There's just no way around that.
0: And you knew the reality of this disease because it had taken Arthur.
1: Yeah, I did. And at that moment, I knew that life was not maybe going to go the way that I had anticipated, because the life expectancy at that point for either one of my girls was not what you would consider a full lifetime. He said, "Your daughters will probably die the same way, at the same age their father did."
0: Mm. So what does that do to you at that moment? Did your perspective on life change at all? Did you find yourself saying, "I'm going to take every moment for what it is"?
1: Oh, yes.
0: What happened?
1: What it did is it fundamentally altered my concept of the importance of time. Time is the most precious gift we have. And Lisa was more profoundly affected by the syndrome than April was, for whatever genetic reason. And I knew very quickly that it was important for me to give these girls the education, the experiences that they needed to have in this life, in whatsoever time they had, the Lord would give them. And so it changed the way I looked at the use of time, even the use of money, because every year my girls got a birthday party. It made me unpopular with some of the mothers in the neighborhood. But I said, every year is a gift, so every birthday will be a celebration.
0: What did you want for your girls then at that point?
1: I wanted my girls to have a sure knowledge of the reality of the atonement. It was important that they know that God lives, that Jesus Christ actually did live and die and live again. It would be important for them to know that the resurrection is a reality for all of us. And I wanted them to have a wealth of experiences that they could, whenever they went back, take back with them, so that they would have done in this life what Heavenly Father put them here to do.
0: So it sounds to me that somewhere between Arthur's death and this new reality of your children's health, in you anticipating that their lives are short, somewhere in there you mended those feelings with your Father in heaven.
1: Oh, yes. Heavenly Father is very forgiving and understanding, and forgave me my anger and allowed me to heal. And with that healing comes a strength.
0: So also with that healing came Paul. Tell us about your second husband, Paul.
1: Oh, Paul is a gift from God. He is and was the dearest, kindest man. I made a list of qualities that were important in a husband, and all the important ones came in that one wonderful little package that was Paul. A firm testimony of the gospel, a comfort with being a priesthood bearer. Some men are not really comfortable with that. I needed someone who would love my girls as much as he loved me. And Paul truly was the only man I dated who considered my two little girls an asset, not a liability.
0: You know, when we first talked and we're discussing the possibility of this interview today, you said to me that he was a great, dear father. What did that mean to you when you could see that he was excited about this and he was going to be a father?
1: Paul's own father was such a kind, wonderful man. And in Paul's upbringing, family was so important. So he considered having this ready-made family a leg up on what he wanted to do. And that's why I called him dear. His heart is great big. Always has been.
0: How did that go over with the girls? They're young little girls, and this man now comes into their lives. How did that go over with them?
1: It took a little while for them to trust. There had been friends, men who had come and gone, and so we didn't push that. He was first Paul, and then Daddy Paul, and then just Daddy, and we allowed it to happen. There was no pushing of that. They needed to be able to accept him on their own time frame.
0: And did the girls get to that point where they considered him Daddy?
1: Absolutely. Absolutely. And it did not take very long. It was probably less than a year.
0: Okay, so now, by this time, Arthur has passed away. The two girls have been diagnosed with the same malady that Arthur had. Did you feel as if your big trial was over now?
1: Oh, yeah.
0: And now I can just move on and my life's going to be smooth sailing from here on out. Did you ever have that feeling?
1: Oh, yes. Oh, yes. Just, well, I do live in the real world, but my great hope was is that I had been through the big one. Mm-hmm. And that now we can just get on with the day to day.
0: And you found that not to be true. Tell us what happened to Lisa.
1: Lisa, bless her little heart, was ill a lot. Both April and Lisa were sick a lot as they grew up. But Lisa's were always worse. I used to say she's the bravest person I will ever know for facing multiple surgeries and trying to straighten twisted bones and spine. When she was 16, she had to have her spine fused because it was scoliosis had become so bad so quickly, and that's a grueling surgery, as anyone who has been through that or had a family member go through that will know.
0: As you're speaking, I just see the outlines of my own children. We had 22 spine surgeries for scoliosis, so I know exactly what you're talking about, and it's grueling.
1: It is. She made it through. That was junior year, and she was 17 and was doing very well, had gotten a job downtown, and had, unbeknownst to me at that time, saved all of her paycheck for a Christmas present for me. The night before Thanksgiving, she had begged me to be able to go down and watch a dress rehearsal of a musical that a friend was in. And so I said, it's going to cost you one big hug before I'll let you out the door. So she gave me one great big hug and headed out and asked if I would let her sleep in on Thanksgiving morning. She was so tired. And I said, sure. So the next morning, it was about 11 o'clock, and it was really time to get up and head off to Thanksgiving dinner at the relatives. And I went in to wake her up, and she wouldn't wake up. She was fast asleep on her stomach with her hands tucked up under her chin the way she's always slept. And so I called our youngest daughter, Heather, in and said, Heather, will you help me wake Lisa? And she tried to wake her, and I, at that point, rolled her over and saw that she was gone, and screamed and ran and called 911. And everything happens in such a blur at that point. But she had died very sweetly in her sleep. As odd a comfort as that may seem, it was obvious the Lord took her. And that is a tremendous comfort to me.
0: So that was your Thanksgiving day. What happened that day?
1: The worst Thanksgiving of anybody's life, as you can imagine. Neighbors brought in plates of turkey, and her friends came in a solid stream. So difficult to understand, and yet there was no accident that Lisa left us on Thanksgiving. The day after, I got a phone call from Deseret Book, and it said, can I talk to Lisa? And I said, oh, how I wish you could, but she is not here. And this nice voice on the other end said, well, tell her that the imprinting on the scriptures is done. And I said, all right. So I mentioned it to a family member, and they said, we don't know anything about it, but we'll run to Deseret Book and take care of it. And I didn't think too much about it until under the Christmas tree, 4 weeks later, I found a present from Lisa. And it was scriptures that she had purchased with the sum total of her entire money she had earned from working in the haunted house. And that was one of the sweetest, obviously most touching gifts I will have ever received, was that, again, no accident here, that in her little soul she knew what she was doing. And the gift she gave me was scriptures.
0: Well, we're always told that the scriptures are priceless, which is true, but in your case, double priceless.
1: Absolutely.
0: Did you find any comfort in realizing that Arthur was probably there to help her through the veil and to be there to greet her?
1: Interesting you would say that, because I prayed very hard for some months after she passed to know what happened. I needed to know. And one night in a dream, I saw exactly what happened. And it is a tremendous comfort to know that that is exactly what happened, is Arthur came into the room and he said, I even heard his Australian accent again, and he said, wake up, little girl, it's time to go home.
0: So what comfort did you receive at this time?
1: I think the greatest comfort anyone can receive is to know that even though someone you love very dearly has passed away, they're not very far away, and that the part of them that is eternal lives on. These bodies, which don't always serve us very well, can lay down, but the eternal part of us, the spirit part of us, vibrantly moves on. And I don't know that there is a greater comfort in the world than to know that they're not really gone.
0: Somewhere during this timeline, Heather was born, and Heather is your daughter from you and Paul. How old is she? What's the difference in her age with Lisa?
1: I had Heather one day after April's 7th birthday, so that would make Lisa 5. So that's the age difference.
0: Okay. And so Heather now grows up with these two sisters, and so you have these three beautiful little girls. And
1: yes.
0: Tell us about Heather and what happened with Heather.
1: Well, Heather was my healthy daughter. Obviously not affected by the Marfan syndrome because Paul didn't have that. Heather, the image of her father. Heather was a joy. Little tiny spitfire of a thing with thick, long blonde hair and big blue eyes and obviously the apple of her daddy's eye. Heather went to college in musical theater, had dated a boy who was in our neighborhood, had grown up with the Garrison family, dated Bradford in high school. He went off to serve his mission. And when he came home, he asked for her hand in marriage, and we were delighted. We loved the family. And so right after she turned 19, Heather married Bradford Garrison. A couple of years later, had a beautiful little girl, was pregnant with their second child when she had started having terrible headaches during the pregnancy. And the doctor said, well, sometimes that happens when you're pregnant. But unfortunately, these headaches were a lot more insidious than just a normal pregnancy problem. And at the time, Paul and I were living in Branson, Missouri. Paul was actually here in the Salt Lake Valley looking for work when this terrible phone call came from Heather's husband, Bradford. And he said, "Mom, I don't know what to do. I can't wake Heather up." And I said, "Tell me what's been going on." And so briefly he said, "Well, she's been so dizzy and she's had these headaches." And so we let her, she wanted just to sleep today, but it's 3 p.m. and I can't wake her up. And I said, "Do exactly what I say. Call her OB and get her to the hospital. Go, go, go." He said, "Well, it's Sunday." And I said, no. This is an emergency. Do as I say, get her to the hospital now." And so he did, and they did a CAT scan and found a massive brain tumor. And so she, being 34 weeks pregnant, was rushed to do an emergency C-section to deliver.
0: Was she in a coma at this point?
1: They could not wake her up, and so you would say officially she was in a coma.
0: Hmm.
1: They delivered the baby, a beautiful little 4-pound baby boy, and so that they could treat her. She was life flighted to LDS Hospital, and so 4 hours after a C-section, they took her into brain surgery and removed a large, nasty, malignant brain tumor. Meanwhile, I'm surrounded by dear friends in Branson, Missouri, who stayed with me and helped me arrange airfare and what have you. The first plane I could get out was early the next morning.
0: So you came from Missouri, and
1: yes.
0: What did you find when you got to the hospital?
1: Heather in a coma. A very, very tiny little grandson in the NICU at LDS Hospital. We were so shocked to see our Heather with belly bandaged and head bandaged and beautiful blonde hair shaved off half her head. And they told us that she would likely be in a coma 2 to 3 weeks. The tumor had shoved her brain to the back of her skull, which was why she was having such horrendous headaches and dizziness.
0: Tell me what it was like, those hours of uncertainty when she was in a coma. What was that like for you?
1: I'm not even sure I can describe what that is like. To see your baby hovering between life and death and praying with all the energy that your heart and soul can muster, that if it's the Lord's will, that He will let her stay to raise her babies. Her babies need her, and I need her.
0: And you're no stranger to grief. You're acquainted with grief. You lost Arthur, then you lost Lisa, and now here's Heather, fragile. Those prayers must have been very heartfelt.
1: Well, it's not the same kind of prayer you give when you're having a blessing on the food. The difference is in the hour of your extreme need, when there is nothing left but reliance on Heavenly Father. Prayers change. And not only prayers for Heather, but for her husband and for her children and for her daddy. That night, Monday night, I was holding her hand. They told us, hold her hand, talk to her. She might hear you. And I said, "Hi, Heather, it's Mommy." And she squeezed my hand. And I said, "Heather, can you hear me?" She squeezed my hand again. And I said to her nurse, who happened to be in the room, I said, "Do you know, I think she can hear me. She's squeezing my hand." He said, "Really?" So he came over and he said, this male nurse said, "So, Heather, can you point your toes?" Pointed the toes. He said, "Really? Can you give me a thumbs up?" Thumbs up. He said, "Whoa." By 11:30 that night, Bradford had smuggled in Tia and Mandy, her two best friends. In the night, she pulled out the tube that was in her nose. By the time I got there the next morning, she was sitting in a chair next to her bed.
0: Wow. So she came back during all this stuff.
1: Immediately. Yeah. And the first thing that, as she became conscious, she did, she patted her stomach and then laid her hand flat to say, "Where's my baby?" Because she, the love of a mother can overcome almost anything. And she needed to know where her baby was. And we could say, "You have a beautiful son, and he's here in the hospital with you." And I am 100% convinced that is why she woke up. And on Tuesday, she kept saying things like, "Where's my baby? I need to see my baby." They weren't letting her have anything to eat or drink, obviously. She had the paralyzing drugs because they had a tube down her. And she said to me, "I'm thirsty." And I said, "Honey, they won't let you have any water." And she said, "Okay, I'll take Sprite then." She was so funny, so wonderful. The baby was not thriving, and they were concerned. And so on Wednesday, we managed to break every rule in the hospital and arrange a visit between Heather and her baby son. And so it took 6 doctors and nurses to transport that little guy from the NICU into the trauma unit where Heather was. But they laid that

0: by Talon. Talon turned around. Heather turned around. She went from, oh, she's going to be in a coma for 2 to 3 weeks from being out of the intensive care unit on Thursday and down in rehab. She was out of the hospital 4 days after that.
1: That fast.
0: That fast. Because Heather wanted her children. She needed to be with her little daughter, and she needed to be there with her son.
1: So, Catherine, by now you know how fragile life is. What did you observe as Heather went through those brain surgeries and through those tough cancer treatments?
0: I watched my youngest daughter. I want to call her my baby, but that's not exactly right anymore. I watched Heather develop a strength that astounded everyone, not only family, but doctors and nurses. There was no way she should have even survived the first surgery, much less the radiation and the chemo and the second surgery.
1: So she had the surgery, had the radiation, had chemo, and the tumor came back?
0: It did. Over the course of 4.5, almost 5 years, she had times of remission.
1: And how were her spirits during this time?
0: Cancer treatment is gruesome. It just is. And it was tough going.
1: And what did she finally say to you?
0: We came to the point in April of 2010, after an MRI. They said, this cancerous growth has exploded. It is taking over. And there is no more medical treatment that we can do. And her husband was remarkable and did recordings of her voice. Many, many things were done for her children to help them remember. Remember, Mama. The beginning of May, T.T. Joe was baptized. And Heather, even though she could hardly stand up, sang at her little T.T. Joe's baptism. And that was a beautiful, remarkable day. Heather declined quickly after that baptism, and I was in her room saying, okay, Heather, you know, we'll try one more thing. Let's not give up. And she looked at me and she said, oh, Mama, there are worse things than dying. And I knew at that moment that her time was not far. I didn't want it, but I knew it. She was determined to meet this on her terms. And her terms were that she was going to be positive and upbeat with her loved ones and family who were like loved ones until she was no longer capable. And you know, she did that. Amazing young woman. She did that. She stayed positive.
1: What happened the day that she passed away?
0: 7 o'clock, I called my sister who was caring for my mom, and my sister said, I hate to tell you this, but I have Mom in the emergency room here in California. She has pneumonia. And I said, you've got to be kidding me. Really? Really? And she said, no, I, you know, she's going to be okay, but you have to know that they're going to admit Mom. And so I went in to where Heather's bedroom and told April in Heather's presence that my mom was very ill with pneumonia and in the hospital in California. And you know that little Heather heard? Because at 8:30, April came and it came out into the living room and she said, Mama, I think Heather's gone. Come look.

0: and I said, "Oh no," ran in there, and sure enough, she wasn't breathing. And we cried, and we gathered the children, and I, about half an hour later, called my sister again, and I said, "Stacy, don't tell Mom, but Heather is gone." And Stacy said, "You know, that's funny you should say that, because just a few minutes ago, I had such a sense of Heather here in the room with Mom. Mom's asleep. But there was such a happy, joyful little presence in it, and it felt just like Heather." And I said, "Just a few minutes ago?" And she said, "Yes." And I said, "Well, then, likely that was Heather, but don't tell Mom yet. Let's wait until Mom gets better." So, fast forward to the next afternoon, my mother calls me and says, "Well, I've gotten well so fast that they're going to send me home from the hospital." I said, "Really?" And you have to understand, my mother is 86 years old at this time. And she said, "And I have to tell you about this remarkable dream I had." She said, "Last night when I was sleeping in the hospital," and I think unconscious in the hospital, she said, "I dreamed Heather came into the room, and she was so beautiful, and her face was so white, and she came over to me, and she put her soft cheek next to my cheek, and she let me know that I couldn't die because her mommy couldn't take it, and it was my job to get well." Now, my mother is not a member of our church, but my mother said, "I have never felt such love. I didn't want her to go." And she said she touched my face, and she let me know that she had important things that she needed to do, but that I was going to be all right. And my mother said, "Isn't that funny that I would have a dream about Heather?" And I, at that point, said, "Oh, Mama, Heather died last night." And my mother said, "Oh, well, that explains it then. Your Heather came to me because she loved you so much." And my mother said, "Catherine, I'm going to be just fine."
1: Your first husband, Arthur, passes away. You get the news that the girls have a very serious disease. You lose Lisa at age 17. And now you've lost Heather. We get so much comfort from the Lord's words that the afflictions will be but for a small moment. Do the Lord's words give you comfort?
0: If the Lord promised Joseph that his afflictions would be but for a small moment, I guess that sort of puts mine in perspective as well. When you're in the middle of grief, of pain, of agony, a moment can be a very long time. But the Lord has given me this incredible balance of joy. And the mercy that the Lord extends to all of us, but I will talk from my personal experience. The only way I think that I could have survived the loss of these dear, dear ones in my family is that the Lord has shown me the opposite side of the pendulum. I have been given such amazing experiences, spiritual, family, musical, those experiences are the things that have strengthened me and allowed me to keep those moments in a bit more of an eternal perspective.
1: Catherine, in Romans 15:13, we read, "May the God of hope fill you with all joy and peace as you trust in him, so that you may overflow with hope by the power of the Holy Spirit." What does the Apostle Paul's teaching mean to you?
0: That describes my experience, doesn't it?
1: It does.
0: It does. That is exactly what I have been through. And with each succeeding loss, the hope becomes stronger, as does the joy. That's weird, isn't it? But as I experience more, and I guess as sorrow hollows out a deeper cup, that, as Gibran said, that same cup is the cup that holds your joy. And as the apostle says, the hope that comes from the atonement is the basis of that joy.
1: The Lord also told the prophet Joseph Smith that if he endured the afflictions well, he would be given eternal life. How does such a promise motivate you?
0: Is there anything that could motivate you more? I want my family back. I look forward to the day when we are all together. And the only way that will happen is by keeping the commandments, by keeping your covenants. And I cannot think of anything that would motivate me or any other mother more than that promise of eternal life. God is very aware of each of us as an individual. We are not, you know, a faceless throng of humanity on the earth. Once I put my testimony of the gospel of Jesus Christ back together, I did not need to question again. And in fact, as each of these experiences has descended upon me, my understanding of the gospel and of the love of the Lord has strengthened, has increased. Heavenly Father knows me. He forgives me for weaknesses, allows me to repent when I make mistakes, gives me experiences that move me along the continuum so that one beautiful day, I don't know when it will be, I will see my children again, and I will hug them and we will cry. But I will not know any better than I know now that they live because Christ lives. And I am certain that that is the point of every one of these experiences, that I learn those things and that I can bear witness of the reality of it. Because it is true and it is real.

0: This has been Enduring It Well with host W.A. Christensen, presented by The Church of Jesus Christ of Latter-day Saints.
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2: Merrill Jensen's setting of Lord, I Would Follow Thee underscores our story. Brigham Young said, "Key to the plan of happiness is faith in the Lord Jesus Christ. Our endeavor is to learn His ways, to become like Him." When the 1985 LDS hymnal was in preparation, a hymn dealing with this sacred subject was requested of Susan McLeod.
3: The hymn book had been in the planning stages for several years. Every time I met Michael Moody at the church office building while working on another project, he would urge me to send him some lyrics. I would be excited. Of course I wanted a hymn in the new hymn book. I would go home and set to work, but nothing would come. And what is more extraordinary, I would forget. I didn't even think to contact any of the excellent composers I had worked with in the past, nor did any of them contact me, saying, "Let's work on a hymn for the new hymnal and see what we can do." The whole idea would go from my mind until months or even a year later, when I would run into Brother Moody again and he would urge me, and the same process would repeat itself. I didn't recognize this pattern until long afterwards, nor understand the significance of it. Late one Friday afternoon, Michael Moody phoned. "The hymn book is nearly completed," he said. My heart went down to my toes. Tears came into my eyes. What had I done? Denying myself this remarkable opportunity. "But," Michael continued, "there are holes. There are some things we want that we still don't have." The music committee had received 6,000 hymn submissions for possible inclusion. How could this be? Brother Moody then asked me if I would attempt a song which he wanted very much, a hymn about the Savior, loving Him and trying to be like Him. He did not give me much more than that, and he needed the lyrics for a Monday morning meeting. It was the weekend. I had state conference and one of my children's birthdays. I couldn't go off and sequester myself. I had to do this right now. I spent a lot of time on my knees and worked far into the night. But by and large, the lyrics came quickly to me. I worked on them a little more Sunday evening, then phoned Brother Moody, as he had requested, and read them to him. Brother Moody is a gentle, guileless man. He sat still a moment, then answered in his soft, kindly voice, "I knew you were the one." "I knew you were the one." Those words were very humbling to hear. They have served since that day both as a spiritual challenge to be worthy and as a testimony to me of Heavenly Father's gracious, bountiful love for His children.

0: Michael Dowdle's arrangement of Lord, I Would Follow Thee continues our underscoring. Much the same process took place with Newell Daly as with Sister McLeod. Brother Moody asked him to set the lyrics to music, but did not tell him who the author of the text was, even though the two had worked together on songs before. Time was of the essence. Composition of the music had to be complete within a few days in order to meet a firm deadline. Brother Daly reports,
1: I had an assignment to speak at a Sunday evening youth fireside in Monticello, Utah, the first event of a three-day assignment as an Education Week presenter in that area. While traveling to that assignment, a draft of the lyric was placed in the passenger seat to enable thoughtful contemplation. Ideas for the music did not come as they sometimes do. Even the following Monday, while traveling between Monticello and Blanding, musical ideas would not flow while contemplating the lyric. That evening, after an enjoyable meal with the family of the high school music teacher in Blanding, I hesitantly asked if I could use the music classroom at the high school just for a couple of hours. My request was granted, and a very short amount of time provided to accomplish what seemed impossible. Surprisingly, three keys to setting the lyric emerged rather quickly. The first was an idea that the first line of the lyric ought to be repeated. The first time it would express a desire or aspiration, and the second time an intent or commitment. The second key was to change Lord, I will follow thee, that is, Lord, I will follow thee, to Lord, I would follow thee, in order to reflect the struggle inherent in trying to achieve a change of heart. The third key was a realization that the music must be straightforward and rather uncomplicated in order to allow the words to shine through, and that the structure of the music needed to emerge in a natural way. Following those keys, melodic ideas began to flow. The first was an upward-reaching statement of the first line of the lyric. That descended through the second line. The melody of the third and fourth lines needed to gradually ascend. In order to express real intent and to reach a level that would enable the fifth line, which would be a restatement of the first, and the sixth line, to express a firm and informed commitment to humbly follow the Lord. What emerged was a 12-measure hymn unlike any other hymn in form or substance. The singer or listener will notice that the melody of the first two measures is simply reversed in order to create the melody for measures 9 and 10, the restatement of the opening idea. This enables an expression of desire in the first instance to become a commitment as it is repeated. The harmony supports the melody in a simple and uncluttered manner.

0: refinement of the music was accomplished a couple of days later and submitted before the deadline. The only question remaining was, who wrote that inspirational lyric? When the answer finally came, I was delighted, but not surprised. Susan's lyrics had been similarly inspirational for other projects we had shared.
1: So I came to understand that this hymn was the one the Lord wanted from us. Otherwise, what seemed like a veil of forgetfulness would not have been drawn across our spiritual eyes. And we might have, of our own desires, worked on something else that was not needed or right for the moment. Heavenly Father graciously allowed us to participate in the theme which President Benson was soon to hold forth, a hand of love to inactive members, to those married to non-members, extending temple blessings to many who wanted that strength and light, calling back those who needed to feel the Savior's love in their lives.
2: The Mormon Tabernacle Choir sings, Lord, I would follow thee.

0: There is a spiritual source for all things, and Heavenly Father feeds that source within us when He is preparing us to do His work and serve His children in any way. Sister McLeod expresses some of the background from which the feelings and understandings of this song were drawn.
1: As a child growing up in the Salt Lake City of the 1940s and 50s, I lived an idyllic, protected life. Then suddenly my parents were divorced, and we found ourselves living with an excommunicated stepfather in Illinois, where my mother had been raised. The challenges of those difficult years created sympathies and strengths within me which I might not have otherwise had. My sisters and I struggled to live the gospel without much help. I learned patience and forgiveness, prayer and faith in the Lord. The songs of Zion were one of the influences that helped to see me through. Later, married and living in Salt Lake with my three children, I had opportunity to write songs for the seminary program for the youth of the church. This was a delight for me, and I looked upon it as a sacred responsibility. Not too long before the new hymn book was created, my little sister gave birth to a Down syndrome baby. Sarah was beautiful, dark-haired with lovely features, but she had a heart condition that would require surgery if she was to live. The trick was that she had to get old enough and strong enough to survive the operation, yet if she did not, her chances of living were slight. Sarah died in her mother's arms when she was 3 months old. It was very painful. I longed to be able to run ahead and say to the sales clerks, "I know we just look like two young women out shopping, but her baby died yesterday. Please be kind to her." Of course, some were nice and some weren't. But the experiences of that day had a great impact on me. For months, probably as long as a year or two later, I watched people and found myself feeling a great compassion for those who acted annoyed, impatient in lines, or even rude. I would look into their faces and think, how do I know what they're going through? Maybe they just lost their job or found out they have cancer. Maybe someone they love just died. Their faces did not show what they were suffering, just as my sisters had not.
0: Love heals, and we cannot love and judge at the same time. It is our challenge in striving to follow the Savior, to think of others as we do ourselves, to serve and accept all people, to give without question, to learn that only perfect love casts out fear. Newell Daly and his wife Diane are the parents of 8 children. Newell is one of the most loved of our present-day composers and hymn writers, for he is a sincere servant of God and a guileless man. Among many other things, Brother Daly was the first director of the BYU Jazz Ensemble Synthesis, performed on the trumpet with the Utah Symphony, and as a soloist with the Mormon Tabernacle Choir. He was on the BYU faculty for 39 years, serving as chair of the music department, dean of the College of Fine Arts and Communications, and associate academic vice president. His contribution to the field of music is rich, as well as his influence upon the hearts and testimonies of countless students placed under his tutelage and care. Susan McLeod and her husband James are the parents of 6 children. Susan has written many programs for the church, especially the youth seminary, as well as screenplays for several BYU films, including John Baker's Last Race. She has published over 40 books, which include biography, historical fiction, mystery, and poetry, was a teacher of English and creative writing in a private school, and had her own byline in an Illinois newspaper. She also served over 35 years as a docent at Brigham Young's Beehive House. qualifications are well and good, and experience necessary, but as Sister McLeod expresses it,
1: it is the Spirit that truly qualifies when we are working for the kingdom and striving to serve Heavenly Father's children. Newell and I both strongly feel that Lord, I would follow Thee came through us, that it is the Lord's song. For myself, every time of the hundreds of times I have heard it sung, I feel nothing but a strong and humble desire to live what the song teaches, to be worthy, to truly love.

As recorded in John chapter 2, the Savior said, "He that loveth his brother abideth in the light." When we struggle to rise, when we give out of weakness and pain, we truly give. We cherish the sweet wisdom of Neil Maxwell when he said, "To help others in the midst of our own pain is like the generosity of Jesus on the cross. Empathy during agony is a portion of divinity." Savior, may I love my brother as I know thou lovest me. Find in thee my strength, my beacon. For thy servant I would be. Savior, may I love my brother. Lord, I would follow thee. Christina England gives her interpretation of "Lord, I would

0: 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This is the Latter-day Saints Talk Channel, brought to you by The Church of Jesus Christ of Latter-day Saints.
1: Perspectives is a production of The Church of Jesus Christ of Latter-day Saints.
2: Mark.
3: It takes my breath away, on the one hand, because it's such an honor. On the other hand, I'm petrified. And I'm on my knees. I feel like I'm on my knees continually to get the help of the Lord.

0: You are listening to Perspectives, Joseph Smith the Prophet from various points of view. There are many perspectives on Joseph Smith, those who knew him personally, those who have studied his life, those who have tried to portray him in music, fine art, and film, as well as those who simply have faith. Nathan Mitchell has portrayed Joseph Smith in several recent films. Preparing for that role required him to study the life and teachings of Joseph from a somewhat different perspective.
1: I always thought that conflict was the heart of drama, as they say, you know. But I've come to kind of disagree with that idea. Struggle might be a better word for that. I don't think there needs to be conflict, but there does need to be some struggle. Heavenly Father has chosen to teach the most important of lessons in the most holy of places through the art of drama. And that choice can't be merely incidental. Part of the process for an actor, for me as an actor in trying to portray a character, is to do some research to get to know what that journey is for the character through the story, how that character changes, what kind of things that they learn, and why that's important to the audience. That's what causes me to identify with the character, is that I feel like I've had struggle before, and I can look at somebody else's path and see how heroic they were in that struggle and how they fought for what they want, what they're trying to get.
2: If you were really a prophet, God ought to be taking better care of you.
3: He has blessed me more than you know.
2: Don't look that way to me.
1: And I think that's part of the journey for Joseph, is learning how to please God.
3: I can only do God's will.
4: Do you ever wonder if he asks too much?
1: To have a more complete relationship with the Savior.
3: I do not let myself.
4: Sometimes I do. Does God intend to take away everything that I love?
5: Just a little weary. That's all.
3: You have watched after us all of our lives, Father.
5: That's what fathers do.
3: Let us watch after you.
5: Joseph. Well, I see elephant again.
3: Yes. You will see elephant again. And be with him. You will always be his father. And he will always be your son. We will all see Alvin again.
1: The first, and I've thought about this a lot, about that first shot that we had in the restoration film, was baptizing Father Smith. And even without the history of knowing those wonderful actors who played Mother and Father Smith, when I embraced him, Father Smith, there was an immediate connection. And also for me, there was an immediate connection to Joseph. And there are a lot of things that kind of go on behind the scenes in the story that have to do with those moments. And so when we go into that scene of being baptized, it's very helpful to talk about, okay, what's gone on beforehand to make this moment come to pass? Where are they in their journey? And knowing that the personal nature of this work for him, and that's a testimony that would come back to me again and again throughout this experience, the very personal nature of this work, what it meant for him to see his father baptized, what it would mean for him to see in a vision his brother Alvin in the celestial kingdom. I learned that there was such a sense of relief to receive that revelation that he would see his big brother again.
6: First you walk, and then you run.
1: There were times when I would just catch a glimpse, and it would almost startle me. It would take my breath away. And there were also times when it was so familiar.
2: Well, I've never been thrown by anyone, so I'll just apologize now, Brother Joseph.
6: Oh! Sometimes the Lord brings us low before he can lift us higher.
2: Have you begun?
1: When people would come to him and expect to see an austere prophet, what they imagine that to be like, and they see him playing with his children and, you know, rolling on the floor with them and getting dirty or doing some menial task, Joseph's sense of humor, I think, really helped him to make it through, and how intelligent and quick he was. But I think he was very honest about his shortcomings.
4: I don't understand, Joseph. How does Martin lose 116 pages?
7: We looked everywhere.
4: He promised he would keep it safe.
7: I should have listened to the Lord.
4: He only wanted to convince his wife.
7: The Lord said no. And I kept asking. I feared man more than God.
4: Well, then it's Martin's fault.
7: Whatever the excuses, the manuscript is lost. And I am accountable for it. Emma, I may have lost my soul.
1: And he learns through that experience to obey without condition, no matter how hard it is.

0: few in this world have a correct understanding of the nature and the character of God. Many do not understand their relationship to him. I testify to you that they live, for I saw them, and I cannot deny it.
1: I'd read a lot about dedication of the Kirtland Temple and about some of the things that people had recorded about what had happened during that dedication. But none of that really prepared me for what it would feel like to sit up there on the stand with Father Smith sitting behind me and to look out into the congregation, and there's Lucy Mack sitting next to Emma, and she... I don't think she was ever even on camera. But just looking down at her face, she just looked so proud of this little moment. And it was really... it's a perspective that I hadn't ever really considered. How a mother looks on her son and that relationship that they shared in that space during that special moment.
0: Emma is strong, Mother. Like you.
2: Being strong can be a very lonely thing.
1: The tar and feathering scene, it was really hard. I remember that there was a day that we were slated to shoot that scene, and it was a very, very difficult day. But I remember very clearly trying to prepare for that, trying to understand what kind of physical exhaustion he must have had to deal with. And as I was, you know, trying to understand all of those things, I really found myself just baffled, really, that somebody could do this to somebody else, that a group of people could have so much hate.
3: I got the tar coming, boys.
1: Here. As a result of that scene, and this is one of the things that I had no idea about, thoughts, little tiny inspirations like snowflakes, one at a time, they don't seem that significant, but all piled up, they're quite powerful. And one of those was when those mobsters broke through the door, and my first thought was for the babies and for Emma. And I was so scared in that moment that something would happen to them, and all of my fight was not for my life, but for my family. And it's something that I had never had supposed before that moment. I knew that he was able to struggle physically, that he could try to overcome them. But I had no idea that and those are the kind of moments that I feel like my heart's been touched, like my understanding has been opened, to really know that that's what those moments were for him. The scenes with Emma, with just the two of them, reading through the script in the beginning, I thought that they might be challenging. But Catherine, the actress who played Emma, was such a phenomenal individual. She really made those scenes pretty easy. I think the first scene that we filmed together was leaving the temple in Kirtland. It seems like that there was a lot of scenes of consoling one another. Scenes of a graveside, or scenes of a loss. Scenes of a challenge. The thing that I think helped me to understand the dynamic of what Joseph and Emma's relationship was like was my relationship with my own sweetheart.
4: I don't think your father likes me much.
5: He worries. That's all.
4: About what?
5: Just some stories he's heard.
4: What if I told you that some of them are true?
5: Of visions and angels?
1: There were some courtship scenes, which I think were just a delight to think about Joseph and Emma in that way. And we all love to remember what that feeling of falling in love and courtship and how fun that is, and to remember that somebody like Joseph

0: found his true love.
1: Are you sure you want to do that?
2: Yes.
1: Checkmate?
2: What did you call me?
1: I thought a great deal about what you told me.

0: boy, Emma. He will answer you.
1: All right. Count of three. Ready? One, two. Where did you learn to ride like that?
2: I was riding before I could walk.
0: Emma really was unwavering, undaunted, affectionate Emma.
1: What if I count with my mouth closed?
2: There.
0: In the Joseph film, there's a scene. It happens to be one of my very favorite scenes. In the film, Joseph has kind of this foot race with all the boys in the town.
1: Morning, Brigham. Harley.
0: There's one boy who sort of lags behind, and Joseph scoops him up and helps him.
3: If you're looking for your husband, he's out there. What kind of prophet would run through the streets like a schoolboy?
0: And I love that scene so much because it tells me so much about the character of the prophet.
3: If God wanted to speak to men in our day, it would not be to a 14-year-old boy.
2: Unless, of course, only a boy would listen.
0: And no matter how many times we had to do it, and how many different locations, and no matter how uncomfortable the shoes were, I never lost that feeling of glee, almost, that the prophet had, and just of all the things that he had to do and all the demands on his time, that he would have this moment of just sheer fun and enjoyment with these young men, and to give them that gift. And they would always have that memory.
4: Brother Joseph?
1: Jesse.
4: A word?
1: Certainly.
4: I was thinking...
1: Yes?
4: People notice everything you do. And I wonder if a man of your position should engage in such menial chores.
1: Well, if there are demeaning things to be done in a man's house, who better than the head of the house to do them?
4: Well, my wife does most such work at our house. Maybe she could speak to Sister Emma.
1: How long have you been married?
4: 3 years next month.
1: That long? May I offer you some advice?
4: Hey?
1: The Lord intends for marriage to last much longer than that. In fact, forever. Now, if a man is not willing to help and cherish his wife here, why would she want him hereafter? Now you give that some thought. Therein lies happiness, brother.
0: Of all the scenes, that's the one that people mention to me the most, is that beating the rug scene. Especially the sisters. They really feel like that's an eternal principle, and I do too. And that's something that Joseph taught me, I think, what it really means to be equally yoked.
5: If I esteem men to be in error, shall I bear them down? No, I will lift them up, and in their own way, too.
6: Hey, Joe! That wife of yours is mighty prissy.
7: Yeah!
6: But she won't be so proud for long!
8: Smith, get yourself up here.
2: It's been weeks now, Joseph. How long?

0: I don't know.
1: You're trembling.
0: Don't worry about me, Emma. How are the children?
1: They miss you. Frederick cries for you every night.
0: Tell them that Father loves them and prays for them.
1: They need your prayers, Joseph. What they really need is you.
0: And what about you, Emma? What do you need?
2: I think that episode, that experience, if there was ever a dark time in Joseph's life, that was it. I learned more about his charity in that scene, I think, than any other time. There are a lot of lessons that I learned from that. One of the first things that comes to my mind when I think about that experience is how much I love Hiram. He was always there through all those experiences. And without his faith, without his believing that it would turn out all right, even when Joseph had to be the one with the strength, it was really a gift from God. But his hope couldn't be extinguished. One of the other things that I learned from Liberty Jail and filming that experience is how precious those revelations are. I spent a lot of time thinking about why God would choose that time to give that message to that person. If there was ever a time when Heavenly Father could really have Joseph's undivided attention to underscore the importance of that doctrine, that would be the time. I think in the scene in the movie, Joseph is speaking to Lyman White, and Lyman asks him, what does that mean to endure it well? Which is a phrase from the revelation there in the Doctrine and Covenants. And the line that follows that one is to trust God and to go on. That enduring well is not just merely surviving, that it's to continue to move forward with your testimony intact. And I sort of have relied on that wisdom in my own life.
1: What's going to happen, Joseph?
0: Whatever happens, the Lord is in it. And with this work, the revelations, the temple, it's all about bringing together the people that we love. It's about learning to turn our hearts toward each other. We cannot know at the present the blessings which God has in store for us. Emma, faithful, all of our losses will be made up.
2: And I feel like I know all of those people in a very personal way. So I was able to stand in their shoes. I know what Joseph's relationship with William W. Phelps was, and how that hurt him so personally to have Oliver fall away for Brigham Young to give. I feel like shouting hallelujah that I ever knew Joseph Smith, the prophet. It's not just the idea that I'm so glad that I've had this experience, and so glad that I have come to this understanding. And I'm just thrilled and honored that he's been a part of my life. I feel like shouting hallelujah all the time that I ever knew Joseph Smith, the prophet.
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5: 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One young adult from Papua New Guinea demonstrates how seeking opportunities to learn helps us reach our potential. Do you know who you want to become? Do you know what's going to help you get there? Elder Joseph W. Sitati of the 70 taught, "If you can develop a clear vision of what you can become, the Lord will open ways for you." Education is helping Christina Agureya from Hula, Papua New Guinea, accomplish her goals. Ever since she was little, she's had a love of reading and the goal of attending university. Her love of reading is what led her to the church. "When I was in fifth grade, we didn't have books at my school," she says. "My teacher was a church member. She didn't have other books, so she gave us the Book of Mormon." Years later, Christina served a mission in the Philippines and then started attending Brigham Young University, Hawaii, where she's working toward law school with a double major in political science and business administration and a minor in Mandarin. Christina's story came full circle after the COVID-19 pandemic forced her to return home. One day, while visiting her village, she learned that the library at her primary school was infested with termites. With the help of local organizations and the church, Christina oversaw the construction of a new library with systems in place that will keep it running for many years. As happy as she is that she was able to help her community, Christina explains that it took a lot of faith and work to get where she is now. "I know how it feels when you don't have anything, but you want to study," she says. And through all her experiences, she has learned a lot about the value and purpose of education. More than grades. Our church leaders often teach that it's important to seek whatever education we can. The Lord and His church have always encouraged education to increase our ability to serve Him and our Heavenly Father's children, taught President Henry B. Eyring, second counselor in the First Presidency. But as Christina shares, education is more than just sitting in a classroom. "One of my professors told us that learning is not just about getting grades, a certificate, or eventually a job. It's about understanding concepts." And in order for education to really make a difference in your life, what you learn has to become a part of you. You have to love learning, Christina adds. "There are many ways we can become educated. We don't just learn in school," Christina says. "We also learn in the church. We learn at home. We can learn everywhere. As we take advantage of opportunities to expand our knowledge, we become more educated, and the process of learning becomes more central to our lives. Education helps us serve. Christina testifies that knowledge is key to helping each of us prepare to meet God. We can grow and reach our potential by learning, Christina says. As we humbly seek knowledge, we become more like our Heavenly Father and Jesus Christ and prepare to live with them again. By unlocking our personal potential, education also increases our ability to serve others. President Russell M. Nelson said, "Education is the difference between wishing you could help other people and being able to." This is one of the biggest blessings that Christina has seen from education. "Education gives me the confidence to know that I can teach skills to others," she says. "Even teaching in the church is a lot of responsibility, so having confidence to be able to teach the young women or youth is amazing." God will help us. Gaining an education takes persistence and strength, but it's possible. At first, Christina didn't know how she would accomplish her goals. "I didn't know where I would get the money," she says. But Christina found that when you trust in God and seek His help, He will help you accomplish what He needs you to do. "With all my dreams and plans, two things that I always asked Heavenly Father for was to teach me what I could do and how I could do it. And He never left me. He knew that there was something better for me, and He guided me. I knew all those times that Heavenly Father was with me, and that He still is." And as we seek Heavenly Father's help, He will bless us with opportunities to gain more education and knowledge. Christina knows that gaining an education is worth the effort. "I would tell people who think that they can't do it to remember the huge potential God has given us. We can unlock that potential by believing that He has given it to us." End of the article, Reaching Your Potential Through Education. Read by Scott Christopher.
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7: Sister Bednar and I are grateful to meet with you tonight. As we travel the earth, we especially appreciate opportunities to gather with and learn from faithful young people like you. Tonight I pray for the assistance of the Holy Ghost as we worship together and seek in unity to be taught from on high. I want to begin by asking a simple question. What is the most valuable substance or commodity in the world? We might initially think that gold, oil, or diamonds have the greatest worth. But of all the minerals, metals, gems, and solvents found on and in the earth, the most valuable is water. Life springs from water. Life is sustained by water. Water is the medium required to perform the various functions associated with all known forms of life. Our physical bodies are approximately 2/3 water. Whereas a person can survive for many days or even weeks without food, an individual will usually die in only 3 or 4 days without water. Most of the world's great centers of population are situated near sources of fresh water. Simply stated, brothers and sisters, life could not exist without the availability of and access to adequate supplies of clean water. Given the vital role of water in sustaining all forms of life, the Savior's use of the term living water is supernally significant. As described in the 4th chapter of John, Jesus and his disciples passed through Samaria as they were traveling from Judea to Galilee. In the city of Sychar, they stopped at Jacob's well. "There cometh a woman of Samaria to draw water. Jesus saith unto her, Give me to drink, for his disciples were gone away unto the city to buy meat. Then saith the woman of Samaria unto him, How is it that thou, being a Jew, askest drink of me, which am a woman of Samaria? For the Jews have no dealings with the Samaritans. Jesus answered and said unto her, If thou knewest the gift of God, and who it is that saith to thee, Give me to drink, thou wouldest have asked of him, and he would have given thee living water. The woman saith unto him, Sir, thou hast nothing to draw with, and the well is deep. From whence then hast thou that living water? Jesus answered and said unto her, Whosoever drinketh of this water shall thirst again. But whosoever drinketh of the water that I shall give him shall never thirst. But the water that I shall give him shall be in him a well of water, springing up into everlasting life. The living water referred to in this episode is a representation of the Lord Jesus Christ and his gospel. And as water is necessary to sustain physical life, so the Savior and his doctrines, principles, and ordinances are essential for eternal life. You and I need his living water daily and in ample supply to sustain our ongoing spiritual growth and development. The scriptures contain the words of Christ and are a reservoir of living water to which we have ready access and from which we can drink deeply and long. You and I must look to and come unto Christ, who is the fountain of living waters, by reading, studying, searching, and feasting upon the words of Christ as contained in the Holy Scriptures. By so doing, we can receive both spiritual direction and protection during our mortal journey. The Church of Jesus Christ of Latter-day Saints has a sacred stewardship to preserve the written revelations in purity and in safety, this precious reservoir of living water. A monumental work was accomplished by the Church in the 1970s and 80s and resulted in the addition of the scriptures we enjoy today, with extensive footnotes, cross-references, and additional study aids, maps, and information. As the updated scriptures were first introduced to the members of the Church in the early 1980s, Elder Boyd K. Packer prophesied, quote, With the passing of years, these scriptures will produce successive generations of faithful Christians who know the Lord Jesus Christ and are disposed to obey his will. The older generation has been raised without them, but there is another generation growing up. Close quote. 24 years have passed since Elder Packer spoke those words. And the generation to which he was referring is seated tonight in church buildings all across the globe. He was talking about you, and he was talking about me. The vast majority of you have only known the scriptures as we have them today. Please keep that fact in mind as I continue now to quote from Elder Packer. Quote, The revelations will be opened to them as to no other in the history of the world. Into their hands now are placed the sticks of Joseph and of Judah. They will develop a gospel scholarship beyond that which their forebears could achieve. They will have the testimony that Jesus is the Christ and be competent to proclaim him and to defend him. Close quote. Not only are we blessed to have these scriptures so readily available to us today, but we also have the responsibility to use them consistently and effectively and to drink deeply from the reservoir of living water. I believe this generation of youth is more immersed in the scriptures, more deeply acquainted with the words of the prophets, and more prone to turn to the revelations for answers than any previous generation. But we still have a great distance to travel along the straight and narrow path. Much more to learn, much more to apply, and much more to experience. I now want to review with you three basic ways or methods of obtaining living water from the scriptural reservoir. One, reading the scriptures from beginning to end. Two, studying the scriptures by topic. And three, searching the scriptures for connections, patterns, and themes. Each of these approaches can help to satisfy our spiritual thirst if we invite the companionship and assistance of the Holy Ghost as we read, study, and search. Reading a book of Scripture from beginning to end initiates the flow of living water into our lives by introducing us to important stories, gospel doctrines, and timeless principles. This approach also enables us to learn about major characters in the Scriptures and the sequence, timing, and context of events and teachings. Reading the written word in this way exposes us to the breadth of a volume of Scripture. This is the first and most fundamental way of obtaining living water. Studying by topic typically follows, grows out of, and builds upon our reading of the Scriptures from beginning to end. For example, as we read the Book of Mormon, we may identify and seek to find answers to important doctrinal and practical questions such as these. What is faith in the Savior? Why is faith in Jesus Christ the first principle of the gospel? Why and how does faith in the Redeemer lead to repentance? How does the atonement strengthen me to do things in my daily life that I could never do with my own limited capacity and in my own strength? Focusing upon such questions and studying by topic, using the topical guide and index to the triple combination, allows us to dig into and explore the depth of the Scriptures and obtain a much richer spiritual knowledge. This approach increases the rate at which living water flows into our lives. Both reading from beginning to end and studying by topic are prerequisites to the third basic method of obtaining living water from the scriptural reservoir. Whereas reading a book of Scripture from beginning to end provides a basic breadth of knowledge, studying by topic increases the depth of our knowledge. Searching in the Revelations for connections, patterns, and themes builds upon and adds to our spiritual knowledge by bringing together and expanding these first two methods. It broadens our perspective and understanding of the plan of salvation. In my judgment, diligently searching to discover connections, patterns, and themes is in part what it means to feast upon the words of Christ. This approach can open the floodgates of the spiritual reservoir, enlighten our understanding through His Spirit, and produce a depth of gratitude for the Holy Scriptures and a degree of spiritual commitment that can be received in no other way. Such searching enables us to build upon the rock of our Redeemer and to withstand the winds of wickedness in these latter days. Now, I want to emphasize an essential point. You might initially assume that a person must have extensive formal education to use the methods I am describing. This assumption is simply not correct. Any honest seeker of truth, regardless of educational background, can successfully employ these simple approaches. You and I do not need sophisticated study aids, and we should not rely extensively upon the spiritual knowledge of others. We simply need to have a sincere desire to learn, the companionship of the Holy Ghost, the Holy Scriptures, and an active and inquiring mind. The prophet Joseph Smith taught that we should, quote, search, I emphasize the word search. Search the Scriptures, search the Revelations which we publish, and ask your Heavenly Father in the name of His Son, Jesus Christ, to manifest the truth unto you. And if you do it with an eye single to His glory, nothing doubting, He will answer you by the power of His Holy Spirit. You will then know for yourselves and not for another. You will not be dependent on man for the knowledge of God. If you and I will ask, seek, and knock, always keeping ourselves worthy to learn from the Spirit, then the gates of the spiritual reservoir will open to us and the living water will flow. I witness, I testify, and I promise that this is true. Let me briefly explain and provide examples of what I mean by connections, patterns, and themes. A connection is a relationship or link between ideas, people, things, or events. And the scriptures are full of connections. Consider the relationship between the eternal Father and his Son, Jesus Christ, between mercy and grace, between clean hands and a pure heart, between a broken heart and a contrite spirit, between the wheat and the tares, between knowledge and intelligence, between justification and sanctification, between sheep and goats, between immortality and eternal life, and countless others. Prayerfully identifying, learning about, and pondering such connections, the similarities and differences, for example, is a primary source of living water and yields inspired insights and treasures of hidden knowledge. As I have read each of the standard works from beginning to end and studied various topics, I noticed that the word understanding was commonly described in relation to the heart. Two verses in the Book of Mormon illustrate this connection. Ye have not applied your hearts to understanding, therefore ye have not been wise. And the multitude did hear and do bear record, and their hearts were open, and they did understand in their hearts the words which he prayed. I find it most interesting in these and many other verses that understanding is linked primarily to the heart. Note that we are not explicitly counseled to apply our minds to understanding. Now, obviously, we must use our minds and our rational capacity to obtain and evaluate information and to reach appropriate conclusions and judgments. But perhaps the scriptures are suggesting to us that reason and the arm of the flesh are not sufficient to produce true understanding. Thus, understanding, as the word is used in the scriptures, does not refer solely or even primarily to intellectual or cognitive comprehension. Rather, understanding occurs when what we know in our minds is confirmed as true in our hearts by the witness of the Holy Ghost. The spiritual gift of revelation most typically operates as thoughts and feelings put into our minds and hearts by the Holy Ghost. And as testimony and conviction move from our heads to our hearts, we no longer just have information or knowledge, but we begin to understand and seek after the mighty change of heart. Understanding, then, is the result of revelation. It is a spiritual gift. It is a prerequisite to conversion, and it entices us to more consistently live in accordance with the principles we are learning. This revealed insight about the relationship between the heart and understanding has greatly influenced my personal approach to gospel learning and study, has affected positively the way Sister Bednar and I teach our children and grandchildren, and has impacted my priesthood service. A pattern is a plan, a model, or a standard that can be used as a guide for repetitively doing or making something, and the scriptures are full of patterns. Typically, a scriptural pattern is broader and more comprehensive than a connection. In the Doctrine and Covenants, we find patterns for preaching the gospel, for avoiding deception, for constructing temples, for establishing cities, for organizing priesthood quorums and high councils, and for a variety of other purposes. Identifying and studying scriptural patterns is another important source of living water and helps us become acquainted and more familiar with the wisdom and the mind of the Lord. As I have both read from beginning to end and studied topics in the Doctrine and Covenants, I've been impressed with a pattern that is evident in many of the Lord's responses to the questions of missionaries. On a number of occasions in 1831, various groups of elders who had been called to preach the gospel desired to know how they should proceed and by what route and manner they should travel. In revelations given through the prophet Joseph Smith, the Lord respectively counseled these brethren that they could travel on water or by land, that they could make or purchase the needed vehicles, that they could travel all together or go two by two, and that they could appropriately travel in a number of different directions. The revelation specifically instructed the brethren to make these decisions as seemeth you good, or as it is made known unto you according to judgment. And in each of these instances, the Savior declared, "It mattereth not unto me." Now, the Lord's statement that such things mattereth not unto me initially may seem surprising. Clearly, the Savior was not saying to these missionaries that he did not care about what they were doing. Rather, he was emphasizing the importance of putting first things first and focusing upon the right things, which in these instances was getting to the assigned field of labor and initiating the work. They were to exercise faith, use good judgment, act in accordance with the direction of the Spirit, and determine the best way to travel to their assignment. The essential thing was the work they had been called to perform. How they got there was important, but was not essential. What a remarkable pattern for you and for me to apply in our lives. Jesus Christ knows and loves us individually. He is concerned about our spiritual development and progress, and he encourages us to grow through the exercise of inspired, righteous, and wise judgment. The Redeemer will never leave us alone. We should always pray for guidance and direction. We should always seek for the constant companionship of the Holy Ghost. But we should not be dismayed or discouraged if answers to our petitions for direction or help do not necessarily come quickly. Such answers rarely come all at once. Our progress would be hindered and our judgment would be weak if every answer was given to us immediately and without requiring the price of faith, work, study, and persistence. The pattern I am describing is illustrated succinctly in the following instruction to those early missionaries. I, the Lord, am willing, if any among you desire to ride upon horses or upon mules or in chariots, he shall receive this blessing if he receive it from the hand of the Lord with a thankful heart in all things. These things remain with you to do according to judgment and the directions of the Spirit. Behold, the kingdom is yours, and behold, and lo, I am with the faithful always. Even so, amen. The principal issues in this episode are not horses, mules, or chariots. Rather, they are gratitude, judgment, and faithfulness. Please note the basic elements in this pattern. A thankful heart in all things. Act according to judgment and the directions of the Spirit. And three, the Savior is with the faithful always. Brothers and sisters, can we begin to sense the direction and assurance, the renewal and strength that can come from following this simple pattern for inspired and righteous judgment? Truly, scriptural patterns are a precious source of living water. The most demanding judgments we ever make are seldom between good or bad, or between attractive and unattractive alternatives. Usually our toughest choices are between good and good. In this scriptural episode, horses, mules, and chariots may have been equally effective options for missionary travel. In a similar way, you and I also might identify at various times in our lives more than one acceptable opportunity or option that we could choose to pursue. We should remember this pattern from the Scriptures as we approach such important decisions. If we put essential things first in our lives, things such as dedicated discipleship, honoring covenants, and keeping the commandments, then we will be blessed with inspiration and strong judgment. as we pursue the path that leads us back to our heavenly home. If we put essential things first, we cannot go amiss.

Now, themes are overarching, recurring, and unifying qualities or ideas, like essential threads woven throughout a text. Generally, scriptural themes are broader and more comprehensive than patterns or connections. In fact, themes provide the background and context for understanding connections and patterns. The process of searching for and identifying scriptural themes leads us to the fundamental doctrines and principles of salvation, to the eternal truths that invite the confirming witness of the Holy Ghost. This approach to obtaining living water from the scriptural reservoir is the most demanding and rigorous. It also yields the greatest edification and spiritual refreshment. And the scriptures are replete with powerful themes. For example, the Book of Mormon came forth in this dispensation to the convincing of the Jew and Gentile that Jesus is the Christ, the eternal God, manifesting himself unto all nations. The central and recurring theme of the Book of Mormon is the invitation for all to come unto Christ and be perfected in him. The teachings, warnings, admonitions, and episodes in this remarkable book of Scripture all focus upon and testify of Jesus the Christ as the Redeemer and our Savior. Let me provide a few additional examples of important themes using scriptures from the Book of Mormon. If the children of men keep the commandments of God, he doth nourish them and strengthen them and provide means whereby they can accomplish the thing which he has commanded them. Press forward with a steadfastness in Christ. Men are that they might have joy. In the strength of the Lord thou canst do all things. Wickedness never was happiness. If you promise not to laugh, I will tell you about one of the simple ways I search for scriptural themes. I do not advocate or recommend that you use the same approach. Different people use different methods with equal effectiveness. I am simply describing a process that works well for me. In preparing for a recent speaking assignment, I was impressed to talk about the spirit and purposes of gathering. I had been studying and pondering Elder Russell M. Nelson's recent conference message on the principle of gathering, and the topic was perfectly suited to the nature of and setting for my assignment. I recognized that I had much to learn from the scriptures about gathering. So I identified and made copies of every scripture in the standard works that included any form of the word gather. I next read each scripture looking for connections, patterns, and themes. It is important to note that I did not start my reading with a preconceived set of things for which I was looking. I prayed for the assistance of the Holy Ghost and simply started reading. As I reviewed the scriptures about gathering, I marked verses with similar phrases or points of emphasis using a colored pencil. By the time I had read all of the scriptures, some of the verses were marked in red, some were marked in green, and some were marked in other colors. Now here comes the part where you may laugh. I next used my scissors to cut out the scriptures I had copied and sorted them into piles by color. The process produced a large pile of scriptures marked with red, a large pile of scriptures marked with green, and so forth. I then sorted the scriptures within each large pile into smaller piles. Can you tell that as a first grader, I must have really liked cutting with scissors and putting things into piles? The results of this process taught me a great deal about the principle of gathering. For example, I learned from examining my large piles that the scriptures describe at least three key aspects of gathering: the purposes of gathering, the types and places of gathering, and the blessings of gathering. I noted that some of the primary purposes of gathering are to worship, to receive counsel and instruction, to build up the church, and to provide defense and protection. In studying about the types and places of gathering, I discovered that we are gathered into eternal families,
into the restored church, into Stakes of Zion, into holy temples, and into two great centers, Old Jerusalem and the City of Zion, or New Jerusalem. I was grateful to learn that edification, preservation, and strength are some of the blessings of gathering. Through this process, I gained an even deeper appreciation for the spirit of gathering as an integral part of the restoration of all things in the dispensation of the fullness of times. I will not take the time now to recount the other things I learned about gathering. My purpose here is to briefly illustrate one way of searching for scriptural themes. Brothers and sisters, the blessings of knowledge, understanding, revelation, and spiritual exhilaration that we can receive as we read, study, and search the scriptures are marvelous. Feasting upon the word of Christ is edifying, exciting, and enjoyable. The word is good, for it beginneth to enlarge my soul, yea, it beginneth to enlighten my understanding. Yea, it beginneth to be delicious to me. Behold, they are written. Ye have them before you. Therefore, search them, and they shall be in you a well of water springing up into everlasting life. In my personal reading, studying, and searching over a period of many years, I have focused repeatedly upon the doctrine of the atonement of Jesus Christ. No event, knowledge, or influence has had a greater impact upon me during my 54 years of mortality than reading about, studying in depth, and searching for connections, patterns, and themes related to the doctrine of the atonement. This central saving doctrine over time gradually has distilled upon my soul as the dews from heaven, has influenced my thoughts, words, and deeds, and literally has become for me a well of living water. The importance of reading, studying, and searching the scriptures is highlighted in several elements of Lehi's vision of the tree of life. Father Lehi saw several groups of people pressing forward along the straight and narrow path, seeking to obtain the tree and its fruit. The members of each group had entered onto the path through the gate of repentance and baptism by water, and had received the gift of the Holy Ghost. The tree of life is the central feature in the dream and is identified in 1 Nephi chapter 11 as a representation of Jesus Christ. The fruit on the tree is a symbol for the blessings of the Savior's atonement. Interestingly, the major theme of the Book of Mormon, inviting all to come unto Christ, is central in Lehi's vision. Of particular interest is the rod of iron that led to the tree. The rod of iron is the word of God. In 1 Nephi chapter 8, verses 21 through 23, we learn about a group of people who pressed forward and commenced in the path that led to the tree of life. However, as the people encountered the mist of darkness, which represents the temptations of the devil, they lost their way, they wandered off, and they were lost. It is important to note that no mention is made about the rod of iron in these verses. Those who ignore or treat lightly the word of God do not have access to that divine compass which points the way to the Savior. Consider that this group obtained the path and pressed forward, exhibiting a measure of faith in Christ and spiritual conviction. But they were diverted by the temptations of the devil and were lost. In verses 24 through 28, we read about a second group of people who obtained the straight and narrow path that led to the tree of life. This group pressed forward through the mist of darkness, clinging to the rod of iron, even until they did come forth and partake of the fruit of the tree. However, as this second group of people was mocked by the occupants of the great and spacious building, they were ashamed and fell away into forbidden paths and were lost. Please notice that this group is described as clinging to the rod of iron. It is significant that the second group pressed forward with faith

0: and commitment. They also had the added blessing of the rod of iron, and they were clinging to it. However, as they were confronted with persecution and adversity, they fell away into forbidden paths and were lost. Even with faith, commitment, and the word of God, this group was lost, perhaps because they only periodically read or studied or searched the scriptures. Clinging to the rod of iron suggests to me only occasional bursts of study or irregular dipping rather than consistent, ongoing immersion in the Word of God. In verse 30, we read about a third group of people who pressed forward continually holding fast to the rod of iron until they came forth and fell down and partook of the fruit of the tree. The key phrase in this verse is continually holding fast to the rod of iron. The third group also pressed forward with faith and conviction. However, there is no indication that they wandered off, fell into forbidden paths, or were lost. Perhaps this third group of people consistently read and studied and searched the words of Christ. Perhaps it was the constant flow of living water that saved the third group from perishing. This is the group you and I should strive to join. What meaneth the rod of iron, which our fathers saw that led to the tree? And I said unto them that it was the word of God. And whoso would hearken unto the word of God and would hold fast unto it, they would never perish. Neither could the temptations and the fiery darts of the adversary overpower them unto blindness, to lead them away to destruction. Now, my dear brothers and sisters, what is the difference between clinging and holding fast to the rod of iron? Let me suggest that holding fast to the iron rod entails the prayerful and consistent use of all three of the ways of obtaining living water that we have discussed tonight. And it came to pass that I beheld that the rod of iron, which my father had seen, was the word of God, which led to the fountain of living waters or to the tree of life. Each of these approaches, reading from beginning to end, studying by topic, and searching for connections, patterns, and themes, is edifying, instructive, and provides an intermittent portion of the Savior's living water. I believe, however, that the regular use of all three methods produces a more constant flow of living water and is in large measure what it means to hold fast to the rod of iron. Through normal activity each day, you and I lose a substantial amount of the water that constitutes so much of our physical bodies. Thirst is a demand by the cells of the body for water, and the water in our bodies must be replenished daily. It frankly does not make sense to occasionally fill up with water with long periods of dehydration in between. The same thing is true spiritually. Spiritual thirst is a need for living water. A constant flow of living water is far superior to sporadic sipping. Are you and I daily reading, studying, and searching the scriptures in a way that enables us to hold fast to the rod of iron? Or are you and I merely clinging? Are you and I pressing forward toward the fountain of living waters, relying upon the word of God? These are important questions for each of us to ponder prayerfully. As we conclude tonight, we will sing together the hymn, "The Iron Rod." Indeed, this song of the righteous will be a fervent and poignant prayer. May we have ears to hear the lessons this hymn teaches. I witness of Jesus Christ and of the power of his word and of him as the word. He is the Son of the eternal Father, and I know that he lives. I testify that holding fast to the rod of iron will lead to his living water. As his servant, I invoke this blessing upon you. that your desire and capacity to hold fast to the rod of iron will be enlarged, that your faith in the Savior will increase and replace your fears, and that as you drink deeply from the scriptural reservoir, you will come to know Him. May we ever remember that. When temptation's power is nigh, our pathway clouded o'er, upon the rod we can rely and heaven's aid implore. In the sacred name of Jesus Christ, amen.
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3: There is virtue in the words of ancient and modern prophets, precisely because their words are the Lord's words.
4: Welcome to the General Conference Podcast from The Church of Jesus Christ of Latter-day Saints. We're excited to share this week's message with you. It is called The Virtue of the Word, from Elder Mark D. Eddy. As you listen, we invite you to do so with a question in your heart about something important to you. We know that as you do so, you can feel the promise from President Russell M. Nelson that it may be a time of peace and spiritual feasting for you.
3: In the Book of Mormon, we read of a vital decision made by the prophet Alma in a beloved verse of Scripture. Prior to reviewing those familiar words, please consider with me the difficult circumstances under which that decision was made. A faction of people calling themselves Zoramites had separated from the Nephites and gathered in the borders of the land near the Lamanites. The Nephites had recently defeated the Lamanites in an unprecedented battle in which tens of thousands were killed. And it was greatly feared that the Zoramites would enter into a correspondence with the Lamanites, and that it would be the means of great loss. Beyond the concerns of war, Alma had learned that the Zoramites, who had had the word of God preached unto them, were turning to idol worship and perverting the ways of the Lord. All of this weighed heavily on Alma and was the cause of great sorrow. Finding himself in these complex and challenging circumstances, Alma pondered what should be done. In his decision, we read words that were preserved to inspire and instruct us as we navigate the complex and challenging circumstances of our day. And now, as the preaching of the word had a great tendency to lead the people to do that which was just, yea, it had had more powerful effect upon the minds of the people than the sword or anything else which had happened unto them. Therefore, Alma thought it was expedient that they should try the virtue of the Word of God. Among many possible solutions, Alma's faith led them to rely on the power of the Word. It is no coincidence that some of the most powerful sermons found anywhere in Scripture were preached immediately following that decision. In chapters 32 and 33 of Alma, we read his masterful discourse on faith in the Lord Jesus Christ. And in chapter 34, we find Amulek's seminal teachings on the atonement of Jesus Christ. Indeed, throughout Scripture, we read of miraculous blessings poured out upon those who have chosen to try the virtue of the Word of God in their lives. I invite you to ponder three examples with me as we turn our focus to the Book of Mormon, a book that President Russell M. Nelson described as our latter-day survival guide. First, reminding his people how the Lord delivered their fathers, Alma taught, "Behold, he changed their hearts. Yea, he awakened them out of a deep sleep, and they awoke unto God. Behold, they were in the midst of darkness. Nevertheless, their souls were illuminated by the light of the everlasting word." Perhaps you are feeling as though you were in the midst

whosoever will may lay hold upon the word of God, which is quick and powerful, which shall divide asunder all the cunning and the snares and the wiles of the devil, and lead the man and woman of Christ in a straight and narrow course across that everlasting gulf of misery, and land their souls at the right hand of God in the kingdom of heaven. Are you seeking to cut through all the cunning and the snares and the wiles of the devil so prevalent in the philosophies of our day? Do you desire to disperse the clouds of confusion caused by an overabundance of information in order to focus more singularly on the covenant path? Please try the virtue of the Word of God. As one who has been changed by the power of the Word, I personally testify of this truth so beautifully taught by our beloved prophet, President Russell M. Nelson. Quote, "To me, the power of the Book of Mormon is most evident in the mighty change that comes into the lives of those who read it with a sincere heart, with real intent, having faith in Christ. Many converts forsake much that they once held dear in order to abide by the precepts of that book. It will be your most effective instrument in bringing souls unto Jesus the Christ." Close quote. In these and other illustrations, we witness the virtue of the Word of God in the lives of His children. We might ask, what is the source of that virtue or power? As we consider this question, it is essential to remember that the phrase "the Word," as used in Scripture, has at least two meanings. Elder David A. Bednar recently taught that one of the names of Jesus Christ is the Word, and that the teachings of the Savior, as recorded in the Holy Scriptures, are also the Word. The prophet Nephi illustrated the relationship between these two meanings when he wrote, "Hearken unto these words, and believe in Christ. And if you believe not in these words, believe in Christ. And if ye shall believe in Christ, ye will believe in these words, for they are the words of Christ, and he hath given them unto me." Thus we learn that there is virtue in the words of ancient and modern prophets, precisely because their words are the Lord's words. My dear friends, accepting this eternal truth is critical to our spiritual survival in the latter days, when, as prophesied, there is a famine in the land. Not a famine of bread, nor a thirst for water, but of hearing the words of the Lord. Ultimately, the virtue of the Word of God is the Lord Jesus Christ. As we comprehend this more fully, we can make an eternally significant connection between the role of His prophets and the Redeemer Himself. Our love for Him, our desire to draw closer to Him and to abide in His love, will motivate us to try the virtue of the Word in our lives, both the virtue that flows from Him as our personal Savior and Redeemer, and the virtue that flows from Him through the words of the chosen vessels of the Lord. We will come to discern that, as helpful as other sources may be in our study of the Savior and the words of His prophets, they must never become a replacement for them. We must drink deeply and often, directly from the source. I express my love to each of you, my brothers and my sisters. In that love, I plead with you to experience the virtue of the Word of God, particularly through the Book of Mormon, every day of your life. As you do so, I repeat this prophetic promise from President Russell M. Nelson. Quote, "I promise that as you prayerfully study the Book of Mormon every day, you will make better decisions every day. I promise that as you ponder what you study, the windows of heaven will open, and you will receive answers to your own questions and direction for your own life. I promise that as you daily immerse yourself in the Book of Mormon, you can be immunized against the evils of the day." End of quote. I testify that our Heavenly Father has given us the Word

0: because he loves us perfectly and wants each of us to return home to live with him forever. I testify of the Word made flesh, even Jesus the Christ, and of his power to save and to redeem us. I know that his virtue flows through the words of his prophets, both past and present. It is the prayer of my heart that we may possess the wisdom and meekness to hold fast to the Word of God and stay on the covenant path that leads to exaltation and eternal life. May we continually experience the mighty change available to each of us through the virtue of the Word. In the name of Jesus Christ, amen.
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0: If you're looking for good, you've found it. The Latter-day Saints Channel, a production of The Church of Jesus Christ of Latter-day Saints.
1: A Different Perspective on Easter by Adam C. Olson, Church Magazines. I have often imagined seeing the empty tomb with Peter and John, or meeting the resurrected Lord with Mary in the garden. I wonder how it would have changed me. Recently, I realized that there are also a number of life-changing lessons from those who were in the New World during that first Easter. From the destruction to the voice heard in darkness, here are the five lessons that have affected me most so far. 1. Christ is the light of the world. The first lesson is simple, but has been so meaningful to me in dark times. The Savior's birth was marked in the New World by a day, a night, and a day without darkness. It symbolized the coming of the light of the world. So it seems equally significant that when Jesus died, a suffocating darkness filled the land. No light could be lit. Nothing could be seen. There was not light in the Nephites' world while the light of the world was in the tomb. There have been times in my life when I have felt suffocating darkness, whether from sin or discouragement. I am grateful to have experienced for myself that it is not possible for us to sink lower than the infinite light of Christ's atonement shines. 2. I've been given a chance to prepare. I find it fascinating that thanks to living prophets, the Nephites knew with a great deal of detail that the darkness was coming. Many people looked for it, waited for it, even argued about it. But were they prepared for the destruction that accompanied the Savior's death? Were they ready when He came to them? More importantly, are we? Thanks to His prophets, we know He will come a second time. We have likewise been given a great deal of detail about the events that will lead up to that day. There will be earthquakes, tempests, and the waves of the sea heaving themselves beyond their bounds prior to His second coming. But while the world debates its end, we have been given the opportunity to prepare. Are we taking it? For more ideas on how to prepare, read on. 3. I shouldn't be afraid of repentance. How can I prepare for that great and terrible day? Book of Mormon prophets took great care to include that lesson for us. After the destruction had ended and the earth had calmed, the people in darkness heard a voice. Woe unto this people! Woe unto the inhabitants of the whole earth, except they shall repent. Jesus invited them, just as He invites us, to repent and be healed.

0: O all ye that are spared, will ye not now return unto me, and repent of your sins, and be converted, that I may heal you? He offers mercy to each of us one last time. If ye will come unto me, ye shall have eternal life. Behold, mine arm of mercy is extended towards you, and whosoever will come, him will I receive. His Easter victory is a chance for us to change. He promises he will receive anyone who will repent and come unto him. The promise of eternal life is within reach of each of us who will take advantage of the never-ending privilege of repentance. 4. How I feel about his prophets is important. The more I studied the Easter story in the Book of Mormon, the more the power of this lesson surprised me. After the destruction in the New World, in which many cities were destroyed by flood, fire, and earthquake, the voice of the Savior was heard describing the judgments that had fallen upon the land. 6 times he made the connection between how the people treated his prophets and whether or not they were spared. Killing the Lord's prophets was the primary reason for the destruction of more than a dozen cities. The record goes on to say that the survivors were spared because they had not cast out and killed God's prophets. Clearly, there is a lesson here for us about how the Savior feels about his prophets and apostles. But if we go back a little farther in the Book of Mormon, we begin to grasp the importance of this lesson for us. Nephi, the first record keeper of the Book of Mormon, prophesied that the day of the Savior's death would be great and terrible unto the wicked, for they shall perish because they cast out the prophets and the saints and stone them and slay them. How did Nephi know? And what does it have to do with our day? In his vision of the Tree of Life, Nephi saw that the great and spacious building was the pride of the world, and it fell, and the fall thereof was exceedingly great. And then the angel of the Lord told him, "Thus shall be the destruction of all nations, kindreds, tongues, and people that shall fight against the 12 apostles of the Lamb." The Lord has warned us, in the last days, our decision to follow those he has called to lead his church, when so many others reject them, will become a protection to us. What is our attitude toward the apostles of the Lamb? 5. Jesus saves. During the 3 days of darkness, the voice revealed to the people who he was, saying, "I am Jesus Christ, the Son of God." Then, to those who had been saved from death, but who still sat in darkness, he said, "I am the light and the life of the world." And to those who needed to begin again after nearly meeting their end, "I am Alpha and Omega, the beginning and the end." He had saved them from physical death, but he was offering them salvation from so much more. With his awful atoning sacrifice just hours behind him and his glorious resurrection mere hours away, the Savior shared this essential message of Easter. "Behold, I have come unto the world to bring redemption unto the world, to save the world from sin. Therefore, whoso repenteth and cometh unto me as a little child, him will I receive, for of such is the kingdom of God. Behold, for such I have laid down my life, and have taken it up again. Therefore repent, and come unto me, ye ends of the earth, and be saved." End of the article, A Different Perspective on Easter, read by Scott Christopher.
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2: I extol those who with loving care and compassionate concern feed the hungry, clothe the naked, and house the homeless. He who notes the sparrows fall will not be unmindful of such service.
3: Faith in Action. A show about welfare, humanitarian aid, and service around the world. Today we welcome Gil and Heidi Bowden, who recently returned serving in Novosibirsk, Siberia. Did I get that right?
4: Yes. Okay.
3: Now, I'm going to say something. I've never done this before, but when you walked in

0: in the room. I was looking for your parents. We usually don't get missionaries your youngness. Let me just put it that way. I was really quite surprised.
1: We're 10 years younger after serving an 18-month mission.
0: That's right. It's very interesting. Okay, let's talk for a few moments about how this, let's set this whole process up. You've decided that you want to do a humanitarian mission. Do you request Russia? Is this a surprise? Is there a reason that you go to Russia? Brother Bowden, what's the answer to that one?
1: That's where the Lord wants you to go. We both were prompted to go on a mission, and we just kept thinking, talking about it, and we decided, yeah, it's time to do it. So we told the Lord, we'll go on a mission if where he wants to go. So we put our papers in to go anywhere he wants us to go. But in the back of our minds is kind of what we thought we'd like to do.
0: Sister Bowden, when the envelope comes, is it just a regular size envelope? Is it a manila envelope that you open up and find out where you're going? Do you recall the day,
2: a white envelope.
0: Just a regular type envelope. Mm-hmm. And who read it? Sister Bowden, Brother Bowden, who found the initial destination
2: Our
0: there?
2: Our daughter picked it up. Jokingly, she always said, I know where you're going. You're going to Siberia. You know, and she jokingly. So when she picked up the mail, she picked up our call. And then when she brought it, she was so anxious to find out where we were going, but she had no idea we would really be going to Siberia.
0: How old is she?
1: About 28.
2: Oh, she was living with us with her husband and her two daughters at the time while they were building a new home. And so she had picked up the mail for us because she was so excited for it. But when we opened it up and it did say the Novosibirsk mission in Siberia, she said, how did I know? She was very shocked, but she said, how did I know? I knew that. Didn't I know that? Well, she really didn't, but she had teased us about that.
0: Okay, when you say Siberia, I'm from a generation that all the prison camps, everybody was bad in Russia, went to Siberia, and that was just the end of it. And I just assumed that Siberia was this little place where they had sent all the bad people. This is not the case.
1: No, you know, I went over there. I've been taught all my life in school and stuff, that everybody spread out. It's very small villages. You watch the movies on TV, and it shows them little houses and spread out. But I tell you what, it's a very big place. I was just shocked how big it is. It's big cities. Novosibirsk is over 3.5 million. We's in the city Tomsk, anywhere from 600,000 to 800,000, 250,000 college students. Outside of there, there's villages, and outside of that, there's miles and miles. Our mission is the size of L.A. to Seattle, Chicago.
0: Wow. Do you have your own automobile? Do you take public transport?
2: No, we do not.
0: How do you?
1: Public transportation. We never drove an automobile for 18 months. It was getting on buses or taxi or tour buses or airplanes or trains. We rode the Siberian Express 7 times.
0: I was going to ask about that. That's where Novosibirsk is known for the Siberian Express. Is that correct? That's kind of where the headquarters are of the train station. So that's fun to be able to say, I rode the Siberian Express. But we'll get to that in just a minute, because I have a mental image of that as well. But let's talk about when you open that envelope and it says Siberia, does it tell you what you're going to be doing? Do you have an idea then of what the mission is?
1: Well, it basically, you open it, it says you've been called to serve as a Novosibirsk mission. It's overwhelming. I couldn't finish reading it. I get it right now. I get over the emotion. It's so strong. So, but then after the emotion, you read on, it says you've been called to serve as a to the humanitarian service mission.
0: Mm-hmm.
1: And it also states that you also will be called to serve, to help the mission president, whatever. Assist the mission president, whatever capacity he wants you to serve, which he found plenty of things for us to do.
0: Does that include proselytizing?
1: Some couples that did. Ours wasn't so much proselyting as we assisted the missionaries. All the young men, when they'd contact the female investigators, they couldn't meet with them. So we were involved in hundreds of meetings with the elders. The sisters, they'd love to come and meet with us

0: with being a senior couple, they'd involve us because of our experience, and people would want to know a little bit more about the church. So we was involved in hundreds of meetings. And then we was also involved in mentoring the leadership and the branches, also members. And then we was involved with English clubs they had of sharing English.
1: Hmm.
0: And the list just goes on and on. Any special thing that he needed done, ordination or overseeing something or a priesthood thing we was involved in.
1: Is the mission home right there where you were, or where is the mission home located?
0: The mission home is in Novosibirsk. We's in a city about 4 hours bus ride away to the northeast called Tomsk. There's 10 cities in the mission, and Novosibirsk is kind of in the center south.
1: Okay, the letter comes, and you are to report when? What day do you get off that airplane in Siberia?
0: Well, we received it, what, November?
2: Yes.
0: And it said we should report the MTC March 31st.
1: So you got spring, at least, to look forward to.
0: So we're looking
1: to
0: spring there, and it says it will be there for 10 days.
1: Uh-huh.
0: And then we'll fly and arrive in Russia April 14th.
2: Moscow.
0: And we go to Moscow and fly to Moscow, about a 27, 28-hour flight. And then we fly to Novosibirsk, a 6-7-hour flight. And then we stay overnight there, and then we bus to our apartment. It's about a 5 or 6 hour ride, and then we're there.
1: Sister Bowden, tell me about that apartment, that first apartment. What were your feelings when you open the door and have the luggage under both arms, and here we are? What do you see?
2: We have an entrance, and in the entrance is an elevator, or on one side is some stairs. Our apartment was on the 7th floor. And so with suitcases, the stairs is not an option. I have a little bit of claustrophobic. And going up the elevator was hard for me. And then we get in the elevator, which is a nice-sized elevator for most apartments in Russia. Ours is.
0: We found we had top 100 in Russia.
2: Okay. I was fortunate to be able to, the Lord was looking after it, me. He was giving me the strength to do that, because I would have seen a small elevator that they usually have in most of the apartments, and I would not have went.
1: You would have carried the suitcases up yourself.
2: I would have carried the suitcases up there myself. And I did do that many times. I used the stairs. If the elevator had more than a capacity in it, I would not get in. But I did learn to take a lot of elevators. We had other senior couples that we got in their elevators. And one time, Elder Bowden was stuck in the elevator. And that scared me, because I wouldn't, and the lights were out, and he was just stuck there.
1: Just wait until they fix it.
2: We had elders, young elders, that were stuck in their elevators for hours at a time.
0: She treated me so good for 2-3 days after that. It was almost worth doing it 2-3 times after.
1: That's right.
2: I was never stuck in the elevator.
1: Okay, you open the door, and here is your apartment. What do you see? Is it modern? Is it brightly colored? Is it drab? What do you see?
2: We were told you are lucky because you have a newer apartment complex. So I was excited about that. And it was. It was newer, but there was many things that were not finished. The doorway in the inside was not finished. The tub had
0: tub was in the middle of the room. It wasn't touching
2: middle
0: no
2: of the
0: wall,
2: room, no... and the shower sprayed out all over. So we had to. They had some problems with the apartment, and it was small, and it was one bedroom, but it was very cozy, and it felt good.
1: At least it was warm.
2: It was warm.
1: There had central type.
0: This thing is really gets you is the doors. They all have 2 or 3 steel doors. Your security is your apartment, and no one can come in. Even the police can't come in if you don't let them in. You have to unlock one door with a key, and it's a big steel door, and then you open the next door with a big steel key, and then you have your main entrance has a steel door coming in, so you feel like you're going into your cell.
1: Wow. Okay. How about shopping for food? A little supermarket?

0: markets, so what we would term a supermarket, just little shops, or
1: we had a small store that we could buy our supplies, our groceries, just on the corner where we had our apartment. Everything that you bought had to be carried, and so and if the the packages that you bought it had to be purchased so that you could carry these. And we carried a lot of groceries up the elevator. And sometimes I would send Elder Bowden in the elevator and I would go up the stairs with the groceries.
0: It'd be warm by the time you got up there, I'll tell you. Yeah.
1: But we did do a lot of walking and hauling.
0: The first branch meeting you attend, Elder Bowden, what went through your mind as you sit down, and how many members, how many men, how many women, how many children? What was typical?
2: Well, we was in a branch of about 150 members. There's only four families, so most everybody's single. Either a husband that's a member, a wife's a member, or teenagers. Or that's mostly singles. There's only four children. I think when we left, there was six children, but three or four is the only ones that come. But so you have a completely different environment or arrangement than we have here in the States. And then going in the first time is no one speaks English. And we have the elders bringing us in, introducing us, and everyone's saying Strasvice and all these other words. So we, what they say? And they're introducing us. We're Minya Staration of Bowden. Minya Savud. I can't even say it.
1: Minya Savud.
2: You can change that one. We'd go and say Minya Savud Staration of Bowden, and they'd laugh at us because I said it wrong. But it was just really a different world.
0: So the elders and the sisters are really conducting most of the meetings and speaking at most of the meetings, or do the members participate?
2: The members, the branch president is very active, and it's functioning. The elders are there to support and do the missionary work. They kind of oversee and our support, but the branch is functioning by itself.
0: It's amazing.
2: A lot of them are just new. The one branch president, he'd been in about a year and a half. The branch had been organized for about 10 years, and they just changed about a year and a half ago. And he's still learning his job, but a very capable person, but still learning. So the elders are there all the time in the meetings and just kind of assisting, mentoring. Sometime for priesthood, there'd be enough elders, and other times there wouldn't. So they're just kind of there to mentor, but mostly the missionaries are bringing the investigators. First meeting we went to, there's probably 45 to 50 members, about 50-50, men and women, maybe a few more women. The elders have four or five investigators there. We meet everybody, and every week after that, for the whole time we was there, there's always five or six investigators. The change over the 40 or 50 is different each week, and it's just all new people, and very few of them speak English.
0: Interesting. What's Relief Society like every Sunday? Not speaking English, or not speaking Russian, you kind of get a pattern of what's going on and what they're saying, yes. Or is it, if we had just walked in there, would we, it's just the same as everywhere?
1: It's just the same as everywhere. There's not as many members. And but the spirit's there, and the spirit's strong, and they are trying to follow the counsel of the prophet all the time. They are giving service. We made some quilts where they tied quilts without quilting frames, and it's a trick, but they've learned how to do that, and we made quilts. We made, I think it was 56 quilts for an orphanage. They're doing service. They're serving one another. They're helping the community, and they're happy, and they're kind. And I felt acceptance. They loved me right off.

0: You mentioned, Brother Bowden, 4 or 5 investigators every week. Do you know what the rate was of the conversion rate? Is it really difficult for the elders there? Or is it how is their success?
1: I don't know the actual numbers and figures on that. I never did hear that, or anyone ever dwelled on that. So I don't know what the actual figures were. We participated in 18 baptisms between two cities, and most of them we'd meet the young people, and there's a couple older people that we'd met. One woman we helped baptize in Kemmerer was 83 years old, and had a great story to tell back in the earlier days. But some of the people would come to English, or they'd come to church, and we'd start meeting with them, and take 6-8 weeks, and they'd get them to the lessons, and then fellowship them from the other branch members, and they'd be baptized. And we watched that happen 8 times in just the one branch there in 1 year. And so the process, you know, was a 6-8 week.
0: Just the same as just about anywhere.
1: Yeah. Yes.
0: Are there more obstacles, though, because of the poverty, because of the cold, because of the economy? Is it tougher?
2: The word of wisdom problem there.
1: Is word of wisdom obstacle. And the culture. They're, you know,
2: they
1: say when I first walked in there, what I was surprised to walk in there is they look just like everybody in America. They're just people.
0: Mm-hmm.
1: And they look like people that I'd seen here in the America and Utah. A few of them, I thought they looked more like the people I knew than the people I knew. they look so much. But when you sit in meetings, they talk, just different words are coming out of their mouth. But, you know, you go to a church meeting and a priesthood meeting or at least study, there's not too many different things they'd be talking about than we talk about. Mm-hmm. You just don't understand the words, but the same subject. But the obstacles of investigators, yeah, there's really a struggle. These people have been raised a different religion, or they've been raised atheists. And, they're searching for a truth. They know there's more truth. So a lot of them, they know there's something more. And it's just so uplifting to talk to somebody and see the Spirit touch them. But other people you meet that they don't believe the God to start with. And so there's a challenge there. And then when they start accepting the gospel, their relatives, their friends don't accept there's a God. And so we've had several members that did decide to join the church, become members. They were shut out from their families. They were disowned. They were
0: shunned by everyone around them.
1: They were just totally, it was a big sacrifice for them.
2: And then there's another sacrifice when it gets severe cold weather for the elderly. It's hard for them to get to their meetings.
0: Let's talk about the cold weather in just a moment. You're listening to Faith in Action on the Mormon Channel. Today we're visiting with Brother and Sister Bowden, who recently returned from a humanitarian mission in Siberia. And it's cold in Siberia. How cold is it in Siberia?
1: Well, it averaged -32 to -37. We've seen a week of 42 to 47, with one day of -40 or -50 is what we've so close to seeing when we're traveling. But in our apartment, there's several times we looked out the window to get ourselves primed for the day, and it'd be a -45, -47 one morning.
0: That didn't stop you. You still put on the coats and the layers and just go out anyway.
2: Yes, everyone does.
1: Went out and did it.
2: You just go out.
0: Now, you mentioned you're riding a bus for 4 hours. Is it a modern bus? Was it? I have visions of maybe an old gray, broken down.
1: You know, we had all varieties. We actually went on 87 bus rides between the cities and conferences and visas, and we was actually on 87 tour bus rides.
2: There's
1: between the cities, 5 to 7 hour rides, but they're on like our tour buses.
0: Mm-hmm.
1: Some were brand new buses, just as modern you'd see right here. Some of them were 10 years old. We rode one, it was probably a 1948, 1950 bus. And a 3 hour ride we had took us 6 hours. It kept breaking down. And this is the middle of January.
0: Mm-hmm.
1: Literally, the fuses blow and he'd stop. He stopped one time and had a fix. I don't know if he's fixing an alternator or what. Had another bus to stop.
2: But there was no heat.
1: Yeah, I never did have heat. We're bundled up, and the ice was about 1.5 inches thick on the inside of the windows. When you breathed at each other, your breath was hurting each other because the ice in the condensation would hit you in the face. But this is inside the bus. In the winter, a lot of these bus rides, you could not see out. If it was warm, it was still the ice, so you'd drive 5 or 6 hours, and it was just like not having no windows at all. The summer was beautiful, though. In the summer, it... beautiful.

0: of country and you got 5 hours sitting just looking at it. But some of them older buses didn't have air conditioning.
1: Mm-hmm.
0: So you'd be 95 outside, the sun hitting the bus, she's 100 degrees inside, and nobody had open windows.
1: So you have the contrast of 50 below in the summer and 95, or in the winter, and 95 in the summer. There's that much of a difference in temperatures.
0: It and it doesn't change, fluctuate during the day. You know, your temperature in the morning, in the summer, changes a little bit. In the winter, it doesn't change 2 or 3 degrees during the day. You're cold all day, and you're hot all day.
1: Now, the sun, it's your way up north, so the sun never sets in the winter. Is that correct, or is it long, long days?
0: Yeah, in June, July, the sun would be up around about 4:15, and it wouldn't set until 10:30. But in winter, close to 10, 9:45, the sun finally comes up, and before 4 o'clock, it's already getting dark.
1: It's dark. Let's talk for a moment about... while you were there, you mentioned that you kind of served at the whatever the mission president wanted you to do. What kind of tasks were you given to do? What was probably the most memorable for you?
0: Actually, there's two things. One is our humanitarian, mm-hmm. and then we had to help the missionary. But
1: right.
0: Anytime we had ordinations of elders or people changing positions in the branch of elders, corn president, or counselors, or that we. Kind of overseeing that, any special messages we need to do or training, lots of training. They have people with big hearts and want to know, but they've never had the experience of being part of the church. So there's a lot of training every week of...
1: things that we take for granted that they...
0: Just basic agenda. I remember one meeting we sat in and they was asking how to make their apprenticeship meeting more effective. So I was trying to teach them how to do an agenda and how to set their agenda up and priorities and then to get out to visit people. And for sacrament, how to split it up between the counselors of each month doing the talks and have an executive secretary of the ward clerk take care of the prayers. And it was a major stress for this guy I got to do the prayers. He'd been all of his life, he'd never did anything like that. It was a major thing for him. But he got used to it, and it was calm. But they've had no experience at all being part of the church, so every little thing is just a major thing. Call someone to be a Sunday school teacher and tell them, you got to teach these kids every week. It's like, whoa.
1: When you think about it, even when we're called to be a Sunday school teacher or a primary teacher, even those of us who've been in the church all of our lives are somewhat intimidated about that. Imagine being a member for a year or two and not having the situation that we have here. You were very welcome, I'm sure, wherever you went, to be able to offer some assistance and advice.
0: We were treated as if we were the most royal people in the world. Every place we went, people just treated us as if we were something so special. Like someone called them up and told them, treat these people so good. We just treated so good, we couldn't believe it.
2: Well, once they gain that testimony, and then they've been a member for a year, and they go into accepting a calling, the Lord works with them, and they do wonderful. I had a good friend that was primary president, and another good friend that were Relief Society president, and they had not been members very long, but they functioned and they did well, and they had the Spirit with them, and it worked.
1: You still have the Sunday school program? Do they still, would you do that in a small branch like that? Would you still have that?
2: In the city of Tomsk, we did.
1: Mm-hmm.
0: Some of the other cities, the branches are just missionaries or the branch president, and they've got, one city we had 5 members, and you know, we'd have our... Our sacrament meeting, we'd have 5 members, maybe 3 or 4 investigators.
1: Mm-hmm.
0: We'd have sacrament, and after that, we'd have a Sunday school where it was basically the adult thing. There was no children, so just kind of 2 meetings together there. In Tomsk, it was a full branch capacity running, doing all the things they do. Like I said, with 24 children to do primary and Sunday school, it's...
1: That's a great story. You're listening to Faith in Action on the Mormon Channel. Today we're visiting with Brother and Sister Bowden, who recently returned from a humanitarian mission in Siberia. Kind of a two-faceted mission then. I can only imagine thinking of young elders or young sisters that far away from home.

0: welcomed by the members, but you're also welcomed by the missionaries. Here's somebody we can visit, we can talk, we can tell our troubles to. We can. That must have been quite an experience as well.
1: We learned to love so many of them. It was such a great experience to get to know them. We have eight of our own children and have eight in-law spouses from the children, but we inherited about 33 other.
2: We learned to love the missionaries more than we ever imagined.
1: We watched them. It was just fascinating to see how these young 19-year-old people are turning the kids into these spiritual giants before your eyes, and just the things they do, the spirit they carry. And we fed them quite often. We met with them in meetings. We assisted them. We answered questions for them.
2: We loved them.
1: They were willing to do anything for us. And so, you know, they helped us get taxis and buses and addresses and interpret. And they were our lifeline. And we were their connection of home, I think. So it was a good
2: We fit. Spent Christmas with them. They would come over on Christmas Eve and then go back to their apartments. And then on Christmas Day, they would come. We spent Thanksgiving. We always had a nice meal. Thanksgiving was hard to find a turkey. We did not find a turkey. We joked about them that we were serving them pigeon because there's a lot of pigeons in Russia. But we actually had found some really nice big chicken breasts that we had for Thanksgiving, and they loved it. And for Christmas, we had them a rotisserie chicken, a whole chicken. Each one of them had a whole chicken, and they loved that. And it was fun. And in this last Christmas, the missionaries said that it was their best Christmas they ever had, I thought about that, and I thought, well, it was the best Christmas I ever had, too, because the Spirit was there. It wasn't all about giving and shopping and the hustle and bustle of what we have at Christmas now. It was about Christ. It was Christ.
1: I think we've seen those young men and young women at their best. As parents don't get to see them. We got to see them when they're at their best. You know, the things that they maybe want to share with mom and dad because they can't. We were there. They could share it with us. They had to be their best because we were the ones that they were supposed to be
2: accountable to
1: and help. And so we got to see them in a way that their parents didn't get to see them, but their parents always wish they were.
0: Mm-hmm.
1: We've seen them at their perfect condition.
2: But
1: really good to love them. And it was really, really a great experience. I think that's probably one of our favorite experiences is the ones we had with the missionaries, the dinners, the walks, the meetings, the talks after. And I think one thing that was really great is they'd have these investigators and they were trying to teach them and the Spirit's there and they was teaching them, but they were only 19-year-old kids and people weren't believing them. And so they turned to us and asked us to say something. And we'd dig into our lives and our experiences and share something. And it's just they'd, that's what I wanted to hear. You know, they didn't have that experience, but we would say something or we'd come for one liner that they just, I was looking for something just like that. And, you know, so I think they appreciate us for our experience, but we appreciate them for their youth and their strength.
2: Yeah. And their diligence in preach my gospel.
0: Do you suppose it's one of the hardest places on earth to teach, do you think?
1: I believe it's one of the most challenging missions in the world. I definitely do. It's one of the most challenging things I ever did. The culture is so different. I mean, they're good people, but the culture is so different. I think the rest of the world spins right and they spin left. And these people are very traditional. They're very strong in tradition. And they're looking for truth. And if you speak truth, they hear it, they feel it. But you've got to be in tune with the Spirit. The number one thing over in Russia is you have to do it by Spirit. You can't do it by yourself. In any way can you do it yourself. If you don't depend upon the Spirit, you're running into a solid wall that won't bend or break.
0: Let's talk about humanitarian then. We know that you've served at the request of the mission president. Well, what are some things that he had you do? Were you able to go out and kind of say, you know what, we need this, let's do this?

0: Well,
1: or?
0: What we did was we actually had several different bosses. We was over there with the mission president, helping in the missionary effort, and helping because it covers an area, like we said, as big as Seattle, L.A., Chicago.
1: Mm-hmm.
0: The mission president couldn't be aware. So senior couples are kind of the lifeblood to keep things watched out and support and the bridges. But the humanitarian thing is working under the presiding bishop. And as the organization is a humanitarian effort out of Russia, out of Moscow, is headquarters. And we work under an area and a country director and under the Eastern Europe presidency under humanitarian. So we got two different bosses there. And they're really not associated or communicate that much with each other. They get the directions from the brethren, but they don't. So our humanitarian was to go around and find organizations that are already helping people and see if we can strengthen them and help them. In their, we had four things: is relieve suffering, improve quality of life, become sustainable, and bring recognition to the church. And so we would search out people that already were doing a good job or trying to do a good job and just needed that little extra help to do a better job or reach more people. Orphanages, rehabilitation centers, infectious disease centers, tuberculosis centers. It's amazing in Russia how many people have tuberculosis. You know, the poverty and the living conditions, most children have it. And it's a 6 to 18 month process of living in good, healthy conditions to overcome it. And most of these people, like those, these centers and stuff, they're living in old beds that are 30, 40 years old. The barracks or the buildings they have are old barracks from World War II that's been painted. And the conditions are just very poor. And what money they do get and support doesn't go very far. So we was able to help them raise their standard of life and their quality of life to help them with it. But we helped some centers of women that do, one hospital is a maternity center that has 6,000 babies a year.
1: Mm.
0: And they had just a couple pieces of, or a couple sets of equipment to help with the prematures, the problem. So, you know, they had anywhere from 11 to 30 babies a day with two beds to take care of intensive care. We had one orphanage that was feeding 129 kids, and they didn't have a stove that worked, and another one that didn't have a freezer that worked. They had 1 day's supply of food. So, you know, naturally, their need was just basic needs that we take for granted. And we just helped them attain that stuff. A lot of them just needed beds. We helped one rehabilitation center where children were abused, their wives and families broke, but they took the children away, and these children were sleeping on wood beds with blankets that had to be 15 years old. So we was able to help them buy some beds and blankets and improve the quality condition. These kids had a life to start off with that someone cared.
1: It sounds like then it's a struggle just every day to live for many of them, just to stay alive.
2: There is many that are that way, yes.
0: There's very many of them. You're just amazed that they even have any hope, but they do. They're very strong. It's there's a very, very, very great need. And the country's probably trying to do all it can, but it's just such a big country and such a big need that they can't do it all.
1: So you're working through humanitarian mission then in Moscow and kind of getting, if you need something, you write to them or you call them.
2: Make
1: or how
2: project.
1: How does this project, how does this happen?
0: What it is, it's a European mission, and the headquarters is in, or the office is in Moscow, and there's an area and country director, and then it's, like I said, it's run by the First Presidency of the Eastern Europe mission. There's a computer program the church has designed. It's really a great program to come up with. It's called CHOS, and you create a project. You go out and meet the organization. You obtain what their name is, what their purpose is, what their need is. You fill out a form on the computer, and you send it into the Moscow, and they review it. If it can be approved by them, it's approved. If it's more of a dollar amount, it comes to the area, or it comes to Salt Lake. Depends on the dollar amount. And it's all done over the computer. Now, when we first got there, it was a little different. We had to fill it all out on paper, and we had to mail it and send it to Moscow, you know, and a week later it's there. And then they review it, and then they send it. And it was just a lot of paperwork and a lot of work. But they come up with this new program, and a couple hours, you can pretty much fill out

0: application, send it, and they review it the next day, and they can approve it or send it on.
1: And project in a couple hours.
0: We did one project. It took me 6 weeks to get the projects just through all the paperwork. And when we left, we submitted 9 projects in 1 week, and most of them were improved within 2 weeks. There's a couple because they had the money might have had to go through the area. But there's several of them that I did. I'd say 6 of them were submitted, approved, and being processed within a week.
2: That's amazing. That's wonderful to see that we can be so responsive, respond so quickly to the needs, and how gratifying it is to you to watch these things happen, to see the beds delivered or to see the equipment in the hospitals or to see the smiles on the orphans' faces. I mean, not trying to be maudlin about this, but what a great blessing it is for you to see this happen.
0: One of the greatest things I've seen is we went into a little orphanage. I mean, we've seen so many great things, but one thing comes to my mind right now is so many of these little children are there. They've been abandoned. They really have nothing except for there's a bunch of people that are caring and taking care of them. If it wasn't for them people, and they're not doing it for the money because they don't make no money, they're helping these kids. And we come in there and they tell them, hey, these people here want to help you. We help them either acquire some furniture or something to cook with or some medical equipment or some beds. And then when you go back to close the project and see that it's being used and stuff, all these kids are there to sing a song to you or they make a picture and give it to you or they thank you. And you can just see the difference it made in the life seeing that somebody really cares about them as an individual. You'll never meet them again, but it makes a difference in their life.
1: It made us proud to wear our tag.
2: I can see that.
1: The Church of Jesus Christ of Latter-day Saints. Humanitarian service.
0: We
1: felt that we were privileged to be part of this, to be able to be part of it, to make it happen.
0: They're making a real effort to adopt. There's a lot of people trying to adopt. We've seen many kids adopted. We did one project that's just closing right now in near Coots through Elder Sodom and his wife, Leanna. They were working with, and when the government got through and recognized it and wrote a thing in the newsletter, it said that the Church of Jesus Christ Latter-day Saints, or the Mormons, just got through helping this project, and it stated what we'd helped them do and that, and we're so appreciative of them. And they go by LDS or Mormons, LDS, Let's Do Something group. Oh, and it was really elating, uplifting to know that we did a project, and that's actually what they come away with. LDS means let's do something. But that's what we felt, is we met these people and helped them stuff. When you went away, it's like that light of hope was shining in their eyes, and it made a difference in their lives. And just that alone was something worth doing.
2: Anything else you can think of?
1: I seen a lot of, well, the reason that we went on a mission is because we wanted to help bring the church out of
0: obscurity
1: in the mission that we were in. And we just felt a real privilege to be able to be part of that, to be able to bring some recognition to the church and strength.
0: One of the other things we didn't ever talk about here, too, is we had a responsibility to help promote families and family home evening.
2: Mm-hmm.
0: So we helped develop the family enrichment program from English into Russian and distribute it. And we taught many, many families, probably over 500 families, how to have family nights. And we introduced it to orphanages and these centers that how to have family nights within their organization. And he's very interested, new material, very excited to see it, and we helped teach them how to do that. That was a lot of fun.
1: Family enrichment program.
0: And strengthen the family and just showing family's important. And many of these children, even though they were orphanage, they never even knew who their parents were, they still had a great desire to be part of a family and be a family. The number one thing I come with the mission is we're all people. We went over there on faith. I'm not a computer expert. I'm very literate on computer, but yet we did all these projects. And we met all these people and was part of all these things, and it was just all of faith. And the Spirit built a bridge. It's just, it didn't matter how quiet.

0: Qualified we were.
1: Yeah.
0: The work qualified us.
1: The Lord qualifies you.
0: Yeah, and we had fantastic experience and success, but it was a great thing. And the humanitarian thing is what draws me back. I would go back in a minute just to see how much more we could do and help, because it really brings out the love to Christ. You know, you think your Savior's love, and you see it in these people, and it just makes you feel good that you did just a little thing that made a big difference in their life.
2: Well, hopefully you have inspired it through this today, many other people, to talk to the bishop about a humanitarian mission, and to maybe decide if in a few years let's be ready to do this in our family. And bless you for your efforts and for the many people whose lives you have blessed. It's been wonderful.
1: Thank you.

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1: We now present President Henry B. Eyring speaking at the 187th Semiannual General Conference of The Church of Jesus Christ of Latter-day Saints.
2: My dear brothers and sisters, I am grateful for the opportunity to speak with you. This conference has been uplifting and edifying for me. The music sung and the words spoken have been carried by to our hearts by the Holy Ghost. I pray that what I say will be conveyed to you by that same Spirit. Many years ago, I was first counselor to a district president in the eastern United States. More than once, as we were driving to our little branches of the church, he said to me, "Hal, when we meet someone, treat them as if they were in serious trouble, and you will be right more than half the time." Not only was he right, but I have learned over the years that he was too low in his estimate. Today, I wish to encourage you in the troubles you face. Our mortal life is designed by a loving God to be a test and source of growth for each of us. You remember God's words regarding his children at the creation of the world, and we will prove them herewith to see if they will do all things whatsoever the Lord their God shall command them. Since the beginning, the tests have not been easy. We face trials that come from having mortal bodies. All of us live in a world where Satan's war against truth and against our personal happiness is becoming more intense. The world and your life can seem to you to be in increasing commotion. My reassurance is this, simply: the loving God who allowed these tests for you also designed a sure way to pass through them. Heavenly Father so loved the world that he sent his beloved Son to help us. His Son, Jesus Christ, gave his life for us. Jesus Christ bore in Gethsemane and on the cross the weight of all our sins. He experienced all the sorrows, the pains, the effects of our sins so that he could comfort us and strengthen us through every test in life. You remember the Lord said to his servants, quote, "The Father and I are one. I am in the Father, and the Father in me. And inasmuch as ye have received me, ye are in me, and I in you. Wherefore I am in your midst. I am the good shepherd, and the stone of Israel. He that buildeth upon this rock

He said, open quote, "You may be momentarily disheartened. Remember, life is not meant to be easy. Trials must be borne and grief endured along the way. As you remember that with God nothing shall be impossible, know that He is your Father. You are the son or daughter created in His image, entitled through your worthiness to receive revelation to help with your righteous endeavors. You may take upon you the holy name of the Lord. You can qualify to speak in the sacred name of God," close quote. President Nelson's words remind us of the promise found in the sacramental prayer, a promise our Heavenly Father fulfills as we do what we in turn promise to do. Listen to the words. O God, the Eternal Father, we ask Thee in the name of Thy Son, Jesus Christ, to bless and sanctify this bread to the souls of all those who partake of it, that they may eat in remembrance of the body of Thy Son, and witness unto Thee, O God, the Eternal Father, that they are willing to take upon them the name of Thy Son, and always remember Him, and keep His commandments which He has given them, that they may always have His Spirit to be with them. Amen. Each time we say the word amen, when that prayer is offered on our behalf, we pledge that by partaking of the bread, we are willing to take upon us the holy name of Jesus Christ. Always remember Him and keep His commandments. In turn, we are promised that we may always have His Spirit to be with us. Because of these promises, the Savior is the rock upon which we can stand safely and without fear in every storm we face. As I have pondered the covenant words and corresponding blessings promised, I have wondered what it means to be willing to take upon us the name of Jesus Christ. President Down H. Oaks explains, open quote, "It is significant that when we partake of the sacrament, we do not witness that we take upon us the name of Jesus Christ. We witness that we are willing to do so. The fact that we only witness to our willingness suggests that something else must happen before we actually take that sacred name upon us in the most important sense," close quote. The statement that we are willing to take upon us His name tells us that while we first take the Savior's name when we were baptized, taking His name is not finished at baptism. We must work continually to take His name throughout our lives, including when we renew covenants at the sacrament table and make covenants in the Lord's holy temples. So, two crucial questions for each of us become, quote, "What must I be doing to take His name upon me? And how will I know when I am making progress?" The statement of President Nelson's suggests one helpful answer. He said that we could take the name of the Savior upon us and that we could speak for Him. When we speak for Him, we serve Him. Remember the quotation, "For how knoweth a man the master whom he has not served, and who is the stranger unto him, and is far from the thoughts and intents of his heart?" Speaking for Him requires a prayer of faith. It takes fervent prayer to Heavenly Father to learn what words we could speak to help the Savior in His work. We must qualify for the promise, whether by mine own voice or by the

0: voice of my servants, it is the same. Yet it takes more than speaking for him to take his name upon us. There are feelings in our hearts we must have to qualify as his servants. The prophet Mormon described the feelings that qualify us and enable us to take his name upon us. These feelings include faith, hope, and charity, which is the pure love of Christ. Mormon explained to people just like you, "For I judge that ye have faith in Christ because of your meekness. For if ye have not faith in him, then ye are not fit to be numbered among the people of his church. And again, my beloved brethren and sisters, I would speak unto you concerning hope. How is it that ye can attain unto faith, save ye shall have hope? And what is it that ye shall hope for? Behold, I say unto you that ye shall have hope through the atonement of Christ and the power of his resurrection to be raised unto life eternal. And this because of your faith in him according to the promise. Wherefore, if a man have faith, he must needs have hope. For without faith there cannot be any hope. And again, behold, I say unto you that he cannot have faith and hope, save he shall be meek and lowly of heart. If so, his faith and hope is vain, for none is acceptable before God, save the meek and lowly in heart. And if a man be meek and lowly in heart, and confesses by the power of the Holy Ghost that Jesus is the Christ, he must needs have charity. For he have not charity, he is nothing. Wherefore, he must needs have charity." After describing charity, Mormon goes on to say, "But charity is the pure love of Christ, and it endureth forever. And whoso is found possessed of it at the last day, it shall be well with him. Wherefore, my beloved brethren and sisters, I pray unto the Father, and with all the energy of heart, that ye may be filled with his love, which he hath bestowed upon all those who are true followers of his Son, Jesus Christ, that ye may become the sons of God, that when he shall appear, we shall be like him, for we shall see him as he is, that we may have this hope, that we may be purified, even as he is pure. Amen. My testimony is that the Savior is putting his name in your hearts. For many of you, your faith in him is increasing. You are feeling more hope and optimism, and you are feeling the pure love of Christ for others and for yourself. I see it in our missionaries serving all over the world. I see it in members who are speaking to their friends and family members about the Church of Jesus Christ of Latter-day Saints. Men, women, young people, and even children are ministering out of love for the Savior and for their neighbors. At the first report of disasters across the world, which are now so frequent, members make plans to go to the rescue, sometimes across oceans without being asked. They sometimes find it hard to wait until the devastated areas can receive them. I realize that some of you listening today may feel that your faith and hope are being overcome by your troubles, and you may yearn to feel love. Brothers and sisters, the Lord has opportunities near you to feel and to share his love. You can pray with confidence for the Lord to lead you to someone for him. He answers the prayers of meek volunteers like you. You will feel the love of God for you and for the person you serve for him. As you help children of God in their troubles, your own troubles will seem lighter. Your faith and your hope will be strengthened. I am eyewitness of that truth. Over a lifetime, my wife has spoken for the Lord and served people for him in many places. As I've mentioned before, one of our bishops once said to me, "Brother Eyring, I'm amazed. Every time I hear of a person in the ward who is in trouble, I hurry to help. Yet by the time I arrive, it seems that your wife has already been there." That has been true in all the places we have lived for 56 years. Now she can speak only a few words a day. She is visited by people she loved for the Lord. Every night and morning, I sing hymns with her and we pray. I have to be voice in the prayers and in the songs. Sometimes I can see her mouthing the words of the hymns. She prefers children's songs. The sentiment she seems to like best is summarized in the song, "I'm trying to be like Jesus." The other day, after singing the words of the chorus, "Love one another as Jesus loves you, try to show kindness in all that you do," she said softly but clearly, "Try, try, try." I think she will find, when she sees him, that our Savior has put his name into her heart and that she has become like him. He is carrying her through her troubles now, as he will carry you through yours. I bear you my witness that the Savior knows and loves you. He knows your name as you know his. He knows your troubles. He has experienced them. By his atonement, he has overcome the world. By your being willing to take his name upon you, you will lift the burden of countless others, and you will find in time that you know the Savior better and that you love him more. His name will be in your heart and fixed in your memory. It is the name by which you will be called. I so witness with gratitude for his loving kindness to me, to my loved ones, and to you, in the name of Jesus Christ. Amen. Amen.
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2: 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At the time, Elder Ashton was a member of the Quorum of the 12 Apostles.
3: When tragedy, disappointment, and heartache surface in our lives, it is not unusual for many of us to become self-condemning and resentful. In the stress of the situation, we declare, "What have we done to deserve this? Why does the Lord allow this to happen to us?" With heavy hearts and broken spirits, the parents of a wayward child were recently heard to say, "Where did we go wrong? What have we done to displease the Lord? What is the Lord trying to tell us? Is this the reward for trying to be good parents? Why us?" These were among a flood of questions that came as they agonized over the serious misconduct of their child. Their comments and attitude reflected a frightening blend of resentment, frustration, and self-condemnation. It was evident that this distraught couple was not to be calmed or reassured by scriptures or personal observations. Because the child had transgressed, they were adamant in their feelings that God was displeased with them. Their attitude reflected bitterness and loss of self-respect. Momentarily, they were letting themselves be consumed and destroyed by the trying circumstances. In their present tragedy, they were not seeking counsel or comfort. Rather, they appeared looking for someone who would suffer with them and join in the chorus of, "If there is a merciful God, why does he allow this to happen?" We must remember that all suffering is not punishment. It is imperative that we do not allow ourselves to be destroyed by the conduct of others. Sometimes we spend so much time trying to determine what we did wrong in the past to deserve the unpleasant happenings of the moment, we fail to resolve the challenges of the present. Og Mandino wrote in his book, The Greatest Miracle on Earth, "If we lock ourselves in a prison of failure and self-pity, We are the only jailers. We have the only key to our freedom. We can let ourselves out of such a prison by turning to the Lord for strength. With His help, we can use our trials as stepping stones. The keys are in our hands. I, the Lord, am bound when ye do what I say. But when ye do not what I say, ye have no promise. If we are offended and resentful, can we believe that He is bound to help us in our tragedies and disappointments? This scripture does not tell us how or when this commitment will be effective or realized, but His promise is real and binding. Our challenge is to endure. There will always be testings and trials along life's paths. Heartaches and tragedies need not defeat us if we remember God's promise. A worthwhile attitude for all of us could well be, help us, O Lord, to remember Thy love for us, and help us to be fortified by Thy strength when our eyes are blurred with tears or sorrow and our vision is limited. It is expedient for all of us, particularly those who may be weighed down by grief because of acts of misconduct or misfortune, to recall that even the prophet Joseph Smith had hours of despair because of his very trying experiences, like in the Liberty Jail. Perhaps he too is entitled to question, what did I do wrong? What have I done to displease Thee, O Lord? Where have I failed? Why are the answers to my prayers and pleas withheld? In response to the feelings of his heart and mind, he cried out, O God, where art Thou? Where is the pavilion that covereth Thy hiding place? The reassuring response came, My son, peace be unto thy soul. Thine adversity and thine affliction shall be but a small moment, and then, if thou endure it well, God shall exalt thee on high. Thou shalt triumph over all thy foes. The promise God gave to Joseph Smith is a promise for all of us. If thou endure it well, God shall exalt thee on high. Thou shalt triumph over all thy foes, and also over heartaches caused by misconduct of loved ones. As we are called upon to suffer, we need to ask ourselves a question. The Son of Man hath descended below them all. Art thou greater than he? When I think of the Savior's admonition to do cheerfully all things that lie in our power, I think of the father of the prodigal son. The father was heartbroken by the loss and conduct of his wayward son. Yet we have no mention of his lamenting, where did I go wrong? What have I done to deserve this? Or where did I fail? Instead, he seemed to have endured without bitterness his son's misconduct and welcomed him back with love. For this my son was dead and is alive again. He was lost and is found, and they began to be merry. When family members disappoint us, we especially need to learn endurance. As long as we exercise love, patience, and understanding, even when no progress is apparent, we are not failing. We must keep trying. As we viewed on television some of the Olympic Games held this summer in Los Angeles, we thrilled at the abilities of these fine young athletes from all over the world. One might easily compare these races and contests of the Olympics with a great race in which we are all involved, the race for eternal life. One gold medal winner said his success was achieved by being able to endure the pain of commitment and self-discipline. The Apostle Paul likened to a great race with life when he declared, Know ye not that they which run in a race run all, but one receiveth the prize, so run that ye may obtain. And before the words of Paul fell upon the ears of his listeners, he cautioned them, the race is not to the swift, nor the battle to the strong, but he that endureth to the end shall be saved. What does it take to endure in the race for eternal life? To become a champion. To become a winner in the race for eternal life requires effort, constant work, striving and enduring well with God's help. But the key is that we must take it just one step at a time. The ingredient that is essential in learning to endure is consistent effort. In our race for eternal life, pain and obstacles will confront all of us. We may experience heartaches, sorrow, death, sins, weakness, disaster, physical illness, pain, mental anguish, unjust criticism, loneliness, or rejection. How we handle these challenges determine whether they become stumbling stones or building blocks. To the valiant, these challenges make progress and development possible. I'm acquainted with a young woman who has just moved here from the eastern part of the United States after having gone through a painful divorce. She is in the process of looking for a job. One day, an interviewer asked her what her goals were. Where did she think she would be 5 years from now? She said to him, I can't think that far ahead, for right now I have to just take it one day at a time. This is what we must do when faced with trials and setbacks in our lives. Enduring well is accomplished by personal discipline, hour by hour, day by day, and not by public declaration. There are many types of disappointments and sorrows with which we may be faced. We have already discussed the pain of sin in our lives and in the lives of our family members. Let me share with you other types of happenings that may be called upon to endure. Let me take a few minutes to tell you about a beautiful young lady of whom we are all very proud. I will identify her as Diane because that's her name. Diane was captain of the University of Utah's first national women's championship gymnastic team. In Miami, Florida, for the first ever American professional tour, she over-rotated on a practice vault, landed on her neck, and damaged her spinal cord. Her slender, delicate body that had endured hundreds of hours of demanding routines and the accompanying torturous training was broken. The gal with a dazzling smile and who was recognized as the heart of the team was now faced with the challenge of accepting sympathy as her reward or getting on with her life. Early in her gymnastic career, when someone asked her, "Aren't you afraid of getting hurt?" she replied, "No, you take the glory and you take the knocks. I'll take whatever comes." Diane's capacity to cope and getting on with her life is best measured by her graduating from college in 2.5 years after being paralyzed from the chest down. Wheelchair-bound, she seldom missed a class, was a good student, and was popular with classmates and instructors. Just a few weeks ago, Diane wheeled herself into a third-grade classroom in the Salt Lake area elementary school. She swallowed hard and faced the curious students as their nervous teacher. "I've always wanted to be a teacher," she says with conviction. "I can't think of anything I'd want to do more." "How about performing on the Olympics?" she was asked. "Yes," she responds wistfully, "I wanted that a lot too." How refreshing is her enduring attitude. "I always got around fairly well on campus in my wheelchair alone, but when I came to steep hills, I made friends in a hurry." Diane has taken the knocks and the glory. She cares and she shares. She finds fun where others may not see it. "I'm genuinely happy and content with my life. I'm not bitter or angry. In a way, I'm just as athletic as I ever was. With her superb attitude, self-discipline, and with the help of a loving family, friends, and students, she continues to go for the gold. Diane, thank you for teaching us what enduring is all about. In whatever circumstance we may find ourselves, whether in the midst of tragedy, the pain of misconduct, or merely the daily struggle to live the life of a Latter-day Saint, we must remember the race is not to the swift, nor the battle to the strong, but he that endureth to the end shall be saved. Sometimes as children we are told everything will be all right, but life is not like that. No matter who you are, you will have problems. Tragedy and frustrations are the unexpected intruders on life's plans. Someone has said, life is what happens to you while you're making other plans. It is important that we not look upon our afflictions as a punishment from God. True, our own actions may cause some of our problems, but often there is no evident misconduct that has caused our trials. Just the normal journey through life teaches us that nothing worthwhile comes easy. Sometimes the most challenging form of endurance is found in trying to stay with your priorities, commitments, and assignments. How easy it is for some of us to lose our way when the unexpected and seemingly undeserved surface in our lives. Greatness is best measured by how well an individual responds to the happenings in life that appear to be totally unfair, unreasonable, and undeserved. Sometimes we are inclined to put up with a situation rather than to endure. To endure is to bear up under, stand firm against, to suffer without yielding, to continue to be, or the state or power of lasting. Day by day, we can make the effort to gain the power to last and to suffer without yielding. Inspiration and motivation are found in many places. From the cases I have cited and from many other examples to be seen on every hand, we can also receive strength from studying the scriptures and praying constantly. Friends and loved ones often offer strength and support when our own resolve is weak. In turn, our own strength and capacity will be doubled when we help others endure. I pray that God will help us to endure well with purpose and power. When we so do, the meaningful declaration in 2 Timothy chapter 4, verse 7 will take on new dimension. I have fought a good fight. I have finished my course. I have kept the faith. When heartaches, tragedies, disappointments, injury, unusual attention, fame, or excessive prosperity become part of our lives, our challenges and responsibilities will be to endure them well. God will assist us in our quest to conquer, triumph, and continue if we humbly rededicate ourselves to the meaningful declaration, we have endured many things and hope to be able to endure all things. God does live. Jesus is the Christ. One of his marks of greatness, his endurance, stands as a constant beacon for us to emulate. During his earthly sojourn, he endured well as he suffered agony and rejection in their deepest forms. I bear my witness that God will help us to endure as we put forth the effort to live his teachings, seek his guidance, and keep his commandments. In the name of Jesus Christ, amen.
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6: Women and Covenant Power by President Jean B. Bingham, Relief Society General President. We can rejoice in the privileges and power we have through the priesthood. President Russell M. Nelson taught that the heavens are just as open to women who are endowed with God's power flowing from their priesthood covenants as they are to men who bear the priesthood. I pray that truth will register upon each of your hearts because I believe it will change your life, he said. I would like to leave a blessing upon you that you may understand the priesthood power with which you have been endowed and that you will augment that power by exercising your faith in the Lord and in His power. President Nelson invited the women of the church to study prayerfully about priesthood power and discover what the Holy Ghost will teach us. I love that our living prophet invited each of us to learn and to receive revelation and to better gain, understand, and use the power with which we have been endowed. Many times throughout my life, I have experienced the promised blessings that come from following the counsel of the prophets. This instance was no exception. In thinking about President Nelson's invitation, my mind immediately turned to the temple, the place in which I was endowed with priesthood power and the gift that power has been in my life. Yet it has taken me years to recognize how that power has been manifest. Priesthood power, much like the gift of the Holy Ghost, comes from our loving Father in heaven and from our personal righteousness. In keeping our covenants, we have the opportunity to receive revelation about our lives, about our families, jobs, school, everything for which we seek guidance. There is nothing that is important to us that is unimportant to the Lord. And when we invite the Spirit to teach us, we can come to a greater understanding of priesthood power through the guidance of the Holy Ghost. The more I've learned about priesthood power through personal study and experience, the more I understand how relevant it is to all facets of our lives. Priesthood power helps us receive revelation for our daily challenges, whatever they may be. In my callings, because I am serving with priesthood authority given to me by one who has keys, there have been numerous times when I have been prompted to say and do just what a young woman or Relief Society sister or primary child needed to hear or see. I know that those promptings came because of the priesthood authority I was given when I was set apart for that calling. In marriage, as in any relationship, people go through stages and phases of learning and growing. I have learned that when I remember who my husband is eternally and who I am and what we are supposed to be doing together as children of God, it has changed my heart. Being sealed together through priesthood authority has empowered and motivated both of us to become more united. When the Savior said, "If ye are not one, ye are not mine," He doesn't just mean in a church setting. He means in our family relationships as well. And as a mother, I remember worrying about a young adult child who was doing things that I knew were not going to make that child happy. We had agreed to discuss the concern and had set a time to talk. Before the appointed time for our phone call, I had my lecture ready. I knew exactly what I was going to say. I prayed to have the Spirit with me. What came out of my mouth from the beginning of our conversation and throughout the call was completely different than what I had planned to say. But it was exactly what that child needed. The gift of the Holy Ghost made it possible for hearts to be softened and a better solution identified. That is a demonstration of how priesthood power works in our lives. One of the things I've learned about the priesthood is that women and men do best when we work interdependently with one another. That's how the Lord designed it. That is the divine pattern. We don't need to compete because all those different gifts and talents and abilities are needed from both men and women. The Lord is leading us gently along that path so all of us can gain a better understanding of how to work together and how to value each other's contributions. It truly is the best way to accomplish His work. Too often, women compare themselves with others, but none of us feel good in those comparisons. Each woman has a unique blend of abilities and talents, and all have God-given gifts. Just because you and I are not the same, or any number of women aren't the same, doesn't make us any less or more. We need to discover our individual gifts and develop them, remembering who gave them to us, and then use them for His purposes. As we share our gifts to bless others, we are experiencing the power of the priesthood in our lives. I have had the privilege of meeting many outstanding women who demonstrate faith and power through their actions. Covenant women give of their talents and abilities in incredible and diverse ways. They make a huge difference in the lives of all those around them, in their families, work, school, church, and wherever else they spend their time. Women don't need to wait for someone to tell them what to do with their gifts, talents, and power. We have the ability to receive revelation for ourselves. We shouldn't wait to be acted upon. We need to have the courage to act on the revelation that we receive. Seeking inspiration and responding to that spiritual guidance is evidence that we are drawing upon the priesthood power we have been promised when we keep our covenants with God. As President Nelson taught, what could possibly be more exciting than to labor with the Spirit to understand God's power? Priesthood power. He promised, as your understanding increases, and as you exercise faith in the Lord and His priesthood power, your ability to draw upon this spiritual treasure that the Lord has made available will increase. I know these promises from our living prophet are sure. End of the article, Women and Covenant Power, read by Rena Nelson.
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8: Chapter 17. The Folks Are Reforming. While the winter of 1856 to 57 brought snow and ice to the Salt Lake Valley, Joseph F. Smith was laboring on the Big Island of Hawaii. Like George Q. Cannon, he had learned the Hawaiian language quickly and had become a leader in the mission. Now, almost 3 years after receiving his call, he was 18 years old and eager to continue serving the Lord. "I do not feel as though I have done my mission as yet," he wrote his sister Martha Ann, "and I do not want to go home till then." A short time later, Joseph received a letter from his brother John in Utah. "Christmas passed, and the New Year's Day soon followed it," John reported. "There was no excitement. Although the Saints normally enjoyed large dances and parties during the holidays, church leaders had discouraged such festivities this year. The moral reformation Jedediah Grant had started the previous fall was still underway, and such celebrations were deemed inappropriate. "We have forgotten ourselves and gone to sleep, laid aside our religion, and gone to amuse ourselves with temporal things," John explained further. Recently called as the presiding patriarch of the church, an office his father and grandfather had held, 24-year-old John fully supported the Reformation, although his intense shyness kept him from joining other leaders in public preaching. Other letters from home described the Reformation for Joseph. Since September, church leaders had been rebaptizing penitent saints in any nearby pool of water, even if they had to break ice to do it. The First Presidency, moreover, had instructed bishops to stop administering the sacrament in their wards until more saints were rebaptized and proved their willingness to keep their covenants. Joseph's Aunt Mercy Thompson believed the Reformation was having a positive effect on her and the saints. "I feel astonished at the dealings of the Lord with me," she wrote to Joseph. "I do feel that the Lord has more than fulfilled His promises to me." To encourage righteousness, Church leaders admonished the saints to confess their sins publicly at ward meetings. In a letter to Joseph, Mercy wrote about Alan Huntington, one of the young men who had helped carry handcart emigrants across the Sweetwater River. Alan had always been a wild young man, but shortly after the handcart rescue, he stood up in the Sugar House ward, acknowledged his past sins, and spoke about how the rescue had changed his heart. He had seen so much of the power of God that he did rejoice while traveling to meet the companies on the road and bringing them in, Mercy reported. He exhorted his young comrades to turn away from their follies and seek to build up the kingdom of God. His mother wept with joy. His father rose and declared it was the happiest time he ever saw. Some men were also called as home missionaries to visit with families in the church. During these visits, the missionaries asked a set of formal questions to learn how well family members kept the Ten Commandments, loved one another and their neighbors, and worshiped with their ward members. As they encouraged greater righteousness, church leaders called on more men and women to practice plural marriage. Soon after the Reformation began, Brigham Young urged John Smith to marry a second wife. The thought of John marrying another woman troubled his wife Helen deeply. But if the Lord wanted her and John to obey the principle, then Helen preferred to get the marriage ceremony over with as soon as possible. Perhaps living the principle would be easier afterward. John married a woman named Melissa Lemon. "It was a trial to me, but thank the Lord it is over with now," Helen wrote to Joseph in Hawaii. "The Lord is going to try his people in all things, and I think that is the greatest trial. But I pray to my Heavenly Father to give me wisdom and strength of mind to stand every trial as they come along." Joseph also learned more about the Reformation in letters from his sister Martha Ann. "I have been baptized and am commencing to live my religion," she wrote in February. "I am just beginning to see my faults and mend my ways." After months of feuding with Helen, Martha Ann had finally made peace with her sister-in-law. "The folks are reforming, and they treat me well now," Martha Ann told Joseph. "We are all good friends." With many young people in her ward getting married, Martha Ann wondered if it was time for her to marry as well. She was secretly in love with William Harris, the stepson of Bishop Abraham Smoot. "My hand trembles when I say love, but it is so, very so," she confided to Joseph. "He is a good young man and has gained my affections." She pleaded with her brother to keep the secret. "Do not say anything about it in any of your letters except mine," she wrote, "and tell me what you think about it." William would soon be leaving on a mission to Europe, however, which Martha Ann considered a sore trial. "I am getting over it now. That is, I am striving to overcome it," she lamented in her letter. "I suppose it is all good." By the spring of 1857, Brigham Young and other church leaders were pleased with the saints' reformation and reinstituted the sacrament throughout the church. Brigham said time and again that the saints were a God-blessed people. Yet some problems had arisen during the Reformation. Leaders had spoken harshly of apostates and locals who were not members of the church. Feeling intimidated, some people left the territory. Bishops, home missionaries, and church members also clashed sometimes when frequent home visits and public confessions proved embarrassing, disruptive, or intimidating. With time, church leaders began encouraging that interviews and confessions be done in private. Church leaders typically used moderate and uplifting language in their sermons to encourage the saints to do better. The Book of Mormon provided clear examples of how forceful preaching could inspire people to reform, however, and church leaders had often used extreme language that winter to call the saints to repentance. At times, Brigham and others had even drawn on Old Testament scriptures to teach that certain grievous sins could be forgiven only through the shedding of the sinner's blood. Such teachings harked back to the hellfire and brimstone language of Protestant revival preachers who tried to frighten sinners into reform. Brigham understood that he sometimes let his fiery sermons go too far, and he did not intend for people to be put to death for their sins. One day, Brigham received a letter from Isaac Haight, the stake president in Cedar City, about a man who had confessed to a sexual sin with his fiancée after he had received his endowment. The man had since married the woman and said he would do anything to make restitution for his sin, even if that meant having his blood shed. "Will you tell me what to say to him?" Isaac asked. "Tell the young man to go and sin no more, repent of all his sins, and be baptized for the same," Brigham replied. Amid the Reformation's hard admonitions, he often counseled leaders to help sinners repent and seek mercy. Both Brigham's forceful preaching and his counsel for mercy were intended to help saints repent and draw closer to the Lord. As their season of Reformation wound down, the saints once again grew frustrated with the federally appointed officials in the territorial government. Early in 1857, Utah's legislature petitioned James Buchanan, the newly elected president of the United States, to grant them greater freedom to appoint their own government leaders. "We will resist any attempt of government officials to set at naught our territorial laws," they warned, "or to impose upon us those which are inapplicable and of right not in force in this territory." The local government officials, meanwhile, were equally frustrated with the saints' disdain toward outsiders, intimidation of federally appointed leaders, and lack of separation of church and state in the territorial government. In March, some officials resigned their appointments and returned east with stories of the saints' plural marriages and seemingly undemocratic government, much as Perry Brockes and others had done a few years earlier. Early that summer, after the snowy plains thawed and mail routes reopened, the saints learned that their strongly worded petition and reports of their treatment of former territorial officers had deeply alarmed and angered President Buchanan and his advisors. The president viewed the saints' actions as rebellious, and he appointed new men to the vacant offices in Utah. Eastern newspapers and politicians, meanwhile, demanded that he use military action to oust Brigham as governor, quell the saints' rumored rebelliousness, and see that the new federal officials were seated and protected. To its critics, the plan sounded excessive and expensive, but rumors soon spread that the president intended to carry it out. Buchanan saw it as his duty to establish federal authority in Utah. At the time, the United States was experiencing significant tensions over the matter of slavery, and many people feared that slaveholders in the southern states might someday form their own country. Sending an army to Utah might dissuade other regions from challenging the federal government. With his term as governor up, Brigham now expected the president to try to appoint an outsider to replace him. The change would not affect his standing with the saints, but it would lessen his ability to help them politically. If the president removed him from office and sent an army to enforce the change, the saints would have little hope for self-rule. They would again be subject to the whims of men who scorned the kingdom of God. About a month after Brigham heard the rumors of Buchanan's intentions, he learned that Apostle Parley Pratt had been murdered. His murderer, Hector McLean, was the estranged husband of Eleanor McLean, one of Parley's plural wives. Eleanor had joined the church in California after years of suffering from Hector's abuse and alcoholism. Hector had blamed Parley when Eleanor left him, and he sent their children to live with relatives in the southern United States. Eleanor attempted to reunite with her children, and Parley followed soon after to assist her. In May 1857, however, Hector hunted Parley down and brutally killed him. Parley's murder shocked Brigham and the saints. For more than 25 years, Parley had been a leading Latter-day Saint writer and missionary. His tract, A Voice of Warning, had helped to bring countless people into the church, the loss of his tireless service and incomparable voice pained the saints deeply. Yet newspaper editors throughout the nation celebrated Parley's murder. To them, Hector McLean had justly slain the man who had wrecked his home. One newspaper even recommended that President Buchanan appoint Hector as the new governor of Utah. Like those who had persecuted the saints in Missouri and Illinois, Parley's murderer was never brought to justice. As tensions increased between the saints and the United States government, Martha Ann Smith prepared to say goodbye to William Harris, who would soon be leaving for the European mission. Martha Ann expected to marry William when he returned home. On the day he met with the First Presidency to be set apart for his mission, she helped his mother, Emily Smoot, prepare his belongings for the journey. As they worked, William burst into the room. "Get your sunbonnet, Martha, and come on," he said. While setting William apart, Brigham Young had suggested that William bring Martha Ann to the city and marry her before leaving for Europe. Startled, Martha Ann turned to Emily. "What shall I do? What shall I do?" she asked. "Honey," said Emily, "put on the calico dress and go on." Martha Ann quickly changed into her calico dress and climbed into the wagon beside William. They were married in the endowment house, and Martha Ann moved in with William and the Smoot family. 2 days later, William loaded his belongings into a handcart and left the valley in a company of 70 other missionaries. When the missionaries arrived in New York City several weeks later, William was astonished by the hostility many people felt toward the saints. "We hear all kinds of abuse about the Mormons and the authorities of the church," he wrote Joseph F. Smith, his new brother-in-law. "The topic of conversation is Utah. Utah in every newspaper that you see. They say that they are going to send out a governor for Utah and troops, and he will enforce the law of the United States, set the women at liberty, and if old Young resists, hang him up by the neck." On July 24, 1857, the 10th anniversary of the saints' arrival in the valley, the Smoot family joined Brigham Young and 2,000 other saints for a picnic at a mountain lake east of Salt Lake City. Brass bands from various settlements played as the saints spent the morning fishing, dancing, and visiting with each other. American flags flew from the tops of two tall trees. Throughout the morning, saints fired cannons, watched the territorial militia drill, and heard speeches. Around noon, however, Abraham Smoot and Porter Rockwell rode into camp, interrupting the festivities. Abraham had just returned from a church business trip to the eastern United States. On the way, he had seen freight wagons traveling west to supply an army of 1,500 troops the president was now officially sending to Utah with a new governor. The government had also stopped mail service to Utah territory, effectively cutting off communication between the saints in the east. The next day, Brigham and the saints traveled back to the city to prepare for invasion. On August 1st, Daniel Wells, the commander of the territorial militia, ordered his officers to get every community ready for war. The saints needed to stockpile provisions, letting nothing go to waste. He forbade them from selling grain and other goods to wagon trains going to California. If the army laid siege to the valleys, the saints would need every ounce of their supplies to survive. Brigham also requested that mission presidents and church leaders in outlying branches and settlements send missionaries and other saints home to Utah. "Release those of the elders who have been laboring there for any great length of time," he instructed George Q. Cannon, who now presided over the Pacific Mission in San Francisco. "Induce as many of our young men to return as possible, as their parents are exceedingly anxious to see them." Brigham had heard rumors that General William Harney, a man known for his brutality, was leading the army to Utah. Though Harney claimed to feel no hostility toward most saints, he was apparently determined to punish Brigham and other church leaders. "Whether I am to be hung with or without trial," Brigham speculated, "is yet to be decided." While the saints in and around Salt Lake City prepared for invasion, George A. Smith visited the territory's southern settlements to warn them about the coming army. On August 8th, he arrived in Parowan, a town he had helped to establish 6 years earlier. The saints there loved and trusted him. News about the army had already reached the town, and everyone was on edge. They feared that additional troops from California would invade southern Utah first, attacking the weaker settlements there before working their way north. Impoverished settlements like Parowan, existing on the edge of survival, would be no match for the army. George worried about the safety of his family and friends in the area. The army intended to wage a war of extermination against the church, he told them. To ensure their survival, he urged the Parowan saints to give excess grain to their bishop to store for the uncertain times ahead. They should also use all their wool to make clothes. The next day, George spoke more forcibly. The church was hated back east, he claimed. If the saints did not trust in God, the army would divide them in two and conquer them easily. "Take care of your provisions, for we will need them," he instructed. He knew the saints would be tempted to help and feed the soldiers when they came, whether out of kindness or a desire to profit off them. "Will you sell them grain or forage?" George asked. "I say, curse the man who pours oil and water on their heads."
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10: This is it. I arrived home late one winter night after conducting many interviews with Bishop. I was exhausted. Work had been stressful for weeks, and family and church responsibilities made me feel stretched beyond my limits. That evening, I had to fix my car so I could get to work the next morning. As I put on my coveralls, I changed roles from Bishop to mechanic. I lay on the cold garage floor underneath the car and began working. Why did I have to be freezing, exhausted, and busting my knuckles after I had already worked so hard that day? I was losing my patience and began a whining, pleading prayer to Heavenly Father. "Is it possible you could help me a little?" I said. "I'm trying my best to be a good father, husband, and bishop, and to live the commandments. Wouldn't I serve better if I could get some rest? Please help me get this done so I can go to bed." Suddenly, three clear, distinct words came boldly to my mind. "This is it." "What?" I responded. The words came again. "This is it." Understanding began to fill my mind and heart when the words came a third time. "This is it." These words carried a message to my spirit. It was mortal life, and I was experiencing a moment of growth designed to help me become what Heavenly Father wants me to become. It was as if the Spirit said to me, "Did you expect this earthly journey not to have struggles?" When I arose from that freezing concrete floor, I was not the same. Depending on how we respond to them, trials can be seen as gifts from a loving Father in heaven. He provides us the opportunity to face trials so we can learn to turn to Him. When we do, we are blessed with learning and spiritual growth. The three words that came to my mind during that cold night on the concrete floor of my garage have blessed me for more than 35 years. I try hard to see that no trial is wasted. I see trials as opportunities to learn things I may never learn in any other way. Richard J. Anderson, Utah, USA.
11: What church leaders have said about aging faithfully. Your service, whether at home or abroad, is pleasing to the Lord. Various ways to serve. I express gratitude for our senior missionaries. They are young in spirit, wise, and willing to work. They even tolerate remarks from their fun-filled children who might change President Spencer W. Kimball's plea, "Lengthen your stride to hasten your shuffle." As I extol the work of senior missionaries, I realize that there are many more who would like to serve but are not able to do so. Limitations imposed by age or by poor health deserve realistic appraisal, as do the important needs of family members. When desire burns

We pray that you will feel the joy of a life well spent and one filled with fond memories. The need for finishers. There has always been a need for those persons who could be called finishers. Their ranks are few, their opportunities many, their contributions great. I pray humbly that each one of us may be a finisher in the race of life and thus qualify for that precious prize, eternal life with our Heavenly Father in the celestial kingdom. I testify that God lives, that this is His work, and ask that each may follow the example of His Son, a true finisher. President Thomas S. Monson, 1927 through 2018, President of the Church of Jesus Christ of Latter-day Saints. Appreciation for the elderly. I love the elderly who have faced into the storms of life and who, regardless of the force of the tempest, have gone forward and kept the faith. May your older years be filled with happiness and with satisfying remembrance of lives well lived. President Gordon B. Hinckley, 1910 through 2008, President of the Church of Jesus Christ of Latter-day Saints. Wisdom and rewards of the golden years. The Lord knows and loves the elderly among His people. It has always been so, and upon them He has bestowed many of His greatest responsibilities. In various dispensations, He has guided His people through prophets who were in their advancing years. He has needed the wisdom and experience of age, the inspired direction from those with long years of proven faithfulness to His gospel. Our desires are that your golden years will be wonderful and rewarding. We pray that you will feel the joy of a life well spent and one filled with fond memories and even greater expectations through Christ's atonement. We hope you will feel of the peace the Lord promised those who continue to strive to keep His commandments and follow His example. We hope your days are filled with things to do and ways in which you can render service to others who are not as fortunate as you. President Ezra Taft Benson, 1899 to 1994, President of the Church of Jesus Christ of Latter-day Saints. Cast me not off in the time of old age. The older years may even bring more time for service, as the hours once devoted to earning a livelihood or rearing a family can be used to enrich the lives of others through church and community service. Some who reach retirement age seem to feel, I've done my share, now it's someone else's turn. But withdrawal, according to gerontologists and others who work with the aging, can actually hasten the aging process. When the time of old age comes upon us, and it surely will, for swiftly fly the years, as the song says, we need to come to that time with a courage born of faith and of preparation. Underlying all we do for ourselves and for our own, we must remember the aged with a compassionate spirit of Christ in whose work we are engaged. May the cry of the psalmist ring in our hearts, cast me not off in the time of old age. Forsake me not when my strength faileth. Psalm 71, verse 9. Sister Barbara B. Smith, 1922 through 2010, Relief Society, General President. Never release from being active in the gospel. In our golden years, there is so much to do and so much to be. Do not withdraw into a retirement from life, into amusement. That, for some, would be useless, even selfish. You may have served a mission and been released and consider yourself as having completed your service in the church, but you are never released from being active in the gospel. President Boyd K. Packer, 1924 through 2015, President of the Quorum of the 12 Apostles. Learning from failure. Every person, young and old, has had his own personal experience with falling. Falling is what we mortals do. But as long as we are willing to rise up again and continue

0: You on the path toward the spiritual goals God has given us, we can learn something from failure and become better and happier as a result. Elder Dieter F. Uchtdorf of the Quorum of the 12 Apostles. Dealing with seasons of sadness and sorrow. Like everyone else, I've had times in my life when it seemed that the heaviness of my heart might be greater than I could bear. During those times, I think back to those tender days of my youth when great sorrows came at the losing end of a football game. How little I knew then of what awaited me in later years. But whenever my steps led through seasons of sadness and sorrow, my mother's words often came back to me, "Come what may, and love it." How can we love days that are filled with sorrow? We can't, at least not in the moment. I don't think my mother was suggesting that we suppress discouragement or deny the reality of pain. I don't think she was suggesting that we smother unpleasant truths beneath a cloak of pretended happiness. But I do believe that the way we react to adversity can be a major factor in how happy and successful we can be in life. If we approach adversities wisely, our hardest times can be times of greatest growth, which in turn can lead toward times of greatest happiness. Elder Joseph B. Worthlin, 1917 through 2008, of the Quorum of the 12 Apostles. Gaining eternal life, though not yet perfect. Those who have been true and faithful in this life will not fall by the wayside in the life to come. If they keep their covenants here and now, and depart this life firm and true in the testimony of our blessed Lord, they shall come forth with an inheritance of eternal life. We do not mean to say that those who die in the Lord and who are true and faithful in this life must be perfect in all things when they go into the next sphere of existence. There was only one perfect man, the Lord Jesus, whose Father was God. But what we are saying is that when the saints of God chart a course of righteousness, when they gain sure testimonies of the truth and divinity of the Lord's work, when they keep the commandments, when they overcome the world, when they put first in their lives the things of God's kingdom, when they do all these things and then depart this life, though they have not yet become perfect, they shall nonetheless gain eternal life in our Father's kingdom. And eventually, they shall be perfect as God their Father and Christ his Son are perfect. Elder Bruce R. McConkie, 1915 through 1985, of the Quorum of the 12 Apostles. Please share your feedback. Are articles such as these helpful to those of you who may be our older readers? What topics would you like to see covered? What other feedback do you have? To submit your comments, go to ensign.churchofjesuschrist.org and click Submit an Article or Feedback, or send a letter to Ensign Editorial, 50 East North Temple Street, Salt Lake City, Utah, 84150-0024. We'd love to hear from you. End of the article, What Church Leaders Have Said About Aging Faithfully. Read by David Shaw.
1: Feeding the Lord's Sheep, Temporally and Spiritually, by Elder Arnulfo Valenzuela of the 70. As disciples of Jesus Christ, we declare our love for him by how we feed his sheep. On one occasion, the resurrected Lord Jesus Christ asked Peter, "Lovest thou me?" Peter answered, "Yea, Lord. Thou knowest that I love thee." Jesus asked two more times, "Lovest thou me?" Each time Peter answered, "Yes." And each time Jesus responded by saying, "Feed my lambs," or "feed my sheep." In my office at church headquarters, several images on the wall depict the Lord serving, blessing, and healing his sheep. They remind me of how deeply concerned he is with the welfare of all his Father's children. He is the good shepherd. He knows and loves his sheep. That is why he gave Peter the charge to feed his sheep. As members of the Church of Jesus Christ of Latter-day Saints and disciples of the Lord Jesus Christ, we are likewise invited to take part in the Lord's work to care for and nurture others. We are called to feed the Lord's sheep, both temporally and spiritually. Temporal needs, spiritual needs. I am the light of the world, Jesus said. When individuals and families have pressing temporal needs, however, it can be difficult for them to see His light and feel His Spirit. They may feel as if they are living in darkness. The Church has many resources to help the Lord's sheep improve their physical and emotional health, pursue education and employment, and become temporally prepared. Often those in need don't know where to turn or what resources are available. Sometimes they may be too shy or embarrassed to ask for help. In keeping the Lord's commandment to feed His sheep, we can help people find these resources. All the Church resources are based on gospel principles. As individuals apply these spiritual principles to their temporal needs, it will strengthen their faith in Jesus Christ. In this way, they can feel the Savior's light in their lives, grow in spiritual strength, and continue along the covenant path that leads back to Heavenly Father and His Son, Jesus Christ. Unity through fasting, tithes, and offerings. Two important ways the Lord has given us to help feed His sheep are fasting and paying tithes and offerings. When done in the right spirit, fasting is much more than going without food and drink. It is a matter of worship that strengthens our relationship with our families, friends, and neighbors, and ultimately, the Lord. I know that when I am in a spirit of fasting, I am more sensitive to the needs of others. I better understand how I can help them. Paying tithing takes great faith, but it also increases faith. As our faith grows, the Spirit will prompt us to give a generous fast offering. Fast offerings provide an opportunity to anonymously give of our means to bless our brothers and sisters in spiritual or temporal need. Fasting and paying tithes and offerings bring us unity with the Lord, our families, and those we serve in the Church. Ministering to find the one. Jesus Christ ministered to everyone around Him. He especially sought for the one who needed Him most. When we go out as ministering brothers or sisters, we can find and minister to those in need. And when those you minister to know you truly care about them, they will feel gospel light and love from you and the Lord. They are also more likely to ask for support from you and the Church if they need it. If you want to feed the Lord's sheep, a wonderful place to start is to serve others. Share the Lord's light with them, and if needed, point them to needed resources during your ministering visits. Be open to inspiration. One Sunday, while serving as a bishop in Mexico, I sat on the stand just before sacrament meeting and noticed a sister come into the chapel. She was a recent convert and always seemed shy. The Spirit prompted me to find out how the ward council could help her feel more comfortable at church. I asked the Relief Society president to reach out to this sister. Sometime later, the Relief Society president told me, "Bishop, this sister really needs to have teeth replaced." This was one of the reasons this sister was so shy. She didn't talk or smile because she didn't want anyone to see her teeth. The Relief Society president asked what we should do. I decided to arrange for a dentist to examine her and find out what needed to be done. "Are you sure?" the Relief Society president asked. "Could be expensive." I told her we would go ahead. As a ward, we found a way to help this sister. When I saw her again, she was talking and smiling. I had never seen her smile before. From that point on, this sister's life changed. She became a more active member of the ward and eventually went to the temple. Today, she is a temple ordinance worker. I am sure if I ever go to the temple where she serves, I will see her smiling. I have found that when we observe the needs of others, we can strengthen them, help them overcome their challenges, nurture them, and help bring them to Jesus Christ. We should never assume what can or cannot be done. With the Lord's help, we can find many opportunities to serve and bless His sheep. Look to Jesus Christ. In the New Testament, we read of the woman who suffered for 12 long years from an issue of blood. She exercised great faith in the Lord when she approached Him in a crowd. She believed with all her heart that if she just touched His clothes, she would be made whole. When she touched the hem of the Lord's garment, she was immediately healed. Jesus told her to be of good comfort and said, "Thy faith hath made thee whole. Go in peace." If you need temporal or spiritual help, follow the example of this faithful woman and look to Jesus Christ. Stretch yourself spiritually and draw closer to the Lord than you ever have before. Through your own efforts and the power of Jesus Christ, you can work for your spiritual and temporal welfare. The Lord will provide the miracles you need to attain the spiritual and practical needs of life according to His own will, way, and timing. Do we love Him? The Lord's question to Peter is one He could ask each of us, "Lovest thou me?" If our answer is yes, then we must put our words into action. As disciples of Jesus Christ, we declare our love for Him by how we feed His sheep. Whether it happens here or on the other side of the veil, the Lord will pour out His blessings upon us as we apply His teachings and serve others as the Spirit directs. Many of those blessings are found within His church today. If we are faithful, He promises that all that my Father hath shall be given unto you. You will feel the Lord's love for you and find joy in your life as you spend your days feeding His sheep the way He would if He were living among us today.
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3: I'm Nathan Wright, and you're listening to the Mormon Channel of The Church of Jesus Christ of Latter-day Saints. The year 1890 brought an official end to the practice of polygamy within the Church of Jesus Christ of Latter-day Saints. 3 years later, members of the church were eager to share who they were at the Chicago World's Fair, or as it was called, the Columbian Exposition. Here to discuss the efforts of the church and of the Utah Territory at that exposition is writer and historian Reed L. Nielsen. Reed is currently managing director of the Church History Department and has recently published through Oxford University Press, Exhibiting Mormonism, the Latter-day Saints, and the 1893 Chicago World's Fair. Reed, welcome to the program.
4: Thank you, Nathan. It's great to be here with you.
3: Please take a few moments, and if you would tell us about yourself and how you acquired such an obvious love of church history.
4: Well, I do love church history, and it's been something that's been both a vocation and avocation for much of my life. For the past few years, I have been the managing director of the Church History Department, which has enabled me to see the incredible depth and breadth of church history work going on around the world. We collect, we preserve, and we share the church's history thanks to the generosity and kindness of so many Latter-day Saints scattered around the globe. Previous to coming up here to work at the church, I worked down at Brigham Young University in Provo as a professor of church history and doctrine, where I was able to teach classes on the International Church, the Doctrine of Covenants, and general church history. I had a marvelous experience there and here. Prior to that, I did my PhD at the University of North Carolina in Chapel Hill, where I was able to do my dissertation on Latter-day Saints missionary work in Asia and the Pacific. And it was actually during that time, during my graduate school years, that I took a class on transnational Buddhism. It was a class at both Duke and Chapel Hill that talked about how Buddhism was introduced to America. And so every week we'd go back and forth on a bus between the two campuses and talk about how Buddhism went from Asia to America and then America to Asia and what happened through these contacts and exchanges. And we learned about how Buddhism both was similar in Asia, but also was transformed in America just by American culture and society and ideas, and how people were fascinated by Asian religions, particularly at the end of the 19th century when Asian religions came into vogue, particularly among intellectuals on the Eastern Seaboard. It was during this class that we did a unit on the Chicago World's Fair, the subject of this book that you're referencing. And I learned all about the Buddhists and the Hindus and the Sikhs and Muslims who came to Chicago in the summer of 1893 to represent their own religions. And as we got into the course, I was very curious about the Mormons. Were they there? You know, did our church have representation? Did we have a voice at the Parliament of Religions, which was part of the Chicago World's Fair? And lo and behold, I came across some references to B.H. Roberts, who was then in the presidency of the 70, who had gone back at the request and direction of the first presidency to try and get representation there in Chicago. And what unfolded was an absolutely fascinating story surrounding Mormon identity, surrounding how people viewed the Latter-day Saints. Again, as you mentioned in the introduction, this was only 3 years since President Wilford Woodruff had issued the manifesto, which effectively was the beginning of the end of plural marriage. And it was a unique window into religion in America. It was a window into Mormon studies. It was a window into Asian religions, because that was part of the larger story. But as I began to investigate further and further, I came to appreciate that it was a window into all sorts of other things that were interesting to me.
5: Thank you. Prior to this 1893 exhibition, there must have been some efforts by the church somewhere, somehow, to exhibit itself. Is that true or not?
4: That's a great question. And in fact, there were. And it's kind of a play on words, exhibiting Mormonism. There's a famous book called Exhibiting Religion that talks about how world's fairs were utilized by different faiths to share their own message. And so I want to do something similar. It's a play on that particular title. Of course, in the 19th century, from the time of the first vision, when Joseph Smith started talking about the roots of the Restoration, we focused on missionary work. We really focused on telling people, or in scriptural parlance, about warning your neighbor. Once you've been warned, what are we to do? Warn our neighbor. Just about everything we did was missionary-minded. We evangelized. We proselyted. We wanted to help other people be prepared for the Lord's second coming, which in the 19th century, saints felt was very close at hand. And so you had missionaries going out doing spectacular things like leaving families without purse or script and traveling to the Pacific or traveling to Asia or Europe and relying on the generosity of locals and church members to fulfill the biblical commission to take the gospel to all the world, as described in the book of Matthew. But we weren't particularly good or concerned with public relations efforts. And one of the things I try and explain or differentiate in the book is the separation between missionary work and public relations work. Although today, sometimes those two things get blurred and blended in appropriate ways. In the 19th century, there were two very different things. In fact, it wasn't until about the end of the 19th century that you even had the concept of public relations or public affairs anywhere in the world, not just in the church, but anywhere in the world. Companies didn't have public affairs departments. They didn't have public relations firms. This was a much more recent vintage of experience and skill set that had been employed largely by businesses. And now, of course, it's religious organizations, political organizations, etc. And so in the 19th century, really what you had was people simply trying to tell their story, exhibiting their own message, whatever it might be. And so up until this time, Latter-day Saints largely taught people the gospel. And it was something, you're either with us or you're not. You either join the kingdom or you don't. And it was only about this time, with all the fervor and as the church faced financial and almost social annihilation leading up to the manifesto in 1890, that the brethren started to say, hey, we've done a phenomenal job with missionary work. We've gotten our message out. We've been able to tell people what we're about. But at the same time, we haven't been really as effective at making friends. We need to do both. We need to both warn people, but also befriend people, even those that aren't interested in our message. We need to be friends, and we need to have good relationships if we're, in fact, going to succeed in the modern world. That was a real sort of coming of age or realization moment, I think, for leaders of the church. And it was showcased most spectacularly and for really the first time at the Chicago World's Fair. Here's the moment in 1893 when the entire world has its eyes on America and Chicago. And the Latter-day Saints were able to dance on that stage in a real special and notable way.
5: So when I think of a fair, I think of in terms like a state fair. Mm-hmm. I've never been to a World's Fair.
4: Well, this was a world exposition, or the World's Fair. There's many different words that they use to describe it. They really started, the first big one that captured people's attention was in 1851, the Great Exhibition in Great Britain. This is where the British demonstrated and showed to the world their technology and their superiority in so many different ways. And it caught fire. Pretty soon you have other nations saying, we want to do the same thing. The idea just, it took people's imagination. And so you have a series of World's Fair all through the 19th century. And people wanted to do things that would just show off how superior they were to other nations. And they'd often build something to say, look what we can do. So you have the Great Exposition of 1851 in Britain. In the later 19th century, you have the Great Paris Exposition. They created the Eiffel Tower just to show people the engineering marvels of the French. That was all for the fair. And people liked it so much, they decided not to take it down after. That's why they have the Eiffel Tower today. And so this was something that happened all over the world. Philadelphia in 1876 had one of these expositions. And again, it just showcased what America was doing. Well, finally, by in the years leading up to 1892, which would be the 400th anniversary of Christopher Columbus arriving in the New World, Americans once again said, hey, we're coming of age. We want to be major players on the world stage. We want to show what we're doing. And so they determined to host a World's Fair. And again, like you say, this is not your garden variety of local county fair down at the fairgrounds. This was a spectacular undertaking, which was underwritten in part by municipalities and by national governments. This was a chance to showcase or exhibit to the world what you had to offer. And so it was unprecedented in the history of America. And what I love is what the Americans produced. You know, the French, they do the Eiffel Tower, spectacular. Well, the Americans are thinking, what can we do to show up the French? They come up with the idea of a Ferris wheel. First Ferris wheel was invented and produced and enjoyed by fairgoers in Chicago in 1893. And so in my office, I have a little model Ferris wheel to remind me what the Americans were trying to showcase their ingenuity. And this was not just a small Ferris wheel. This Ferris wheel was hundreds of feet in diameter. It was a marvel. The world had never seen anything like it. And it became the symbol of the progress of America.
5: So something this vast and big and worldwide would have taken some real commitment on anybody who wanted to be part of it. And so the Utah Territory Commission comes up with a commission to be part of the World's Fair.
4: Well, as part of this national or international exposition, of course, the federal government was involved in the selection process and in some fundraising for it. They determined that they wanted to showcase the contributions of Americans all across the country. And so they invited proposals from each of the states or territories to come and to get lots to build a building or to showcase their contributions to America and to the larger world. And so Utah at the time was still a territory. It would not become a state until 1896, 3 years later. And many of the both the Latter-day Saints and other members of faiths in Utah determined to get together, and they said, this is a chance where we can show both the rest of the nation and the world what we've accomplished and why we should gain statehood. It was a real political move as much as anything else. They wanted statehood. They thought, what better place to highlight our progress and contributions than in Chicago? And so there's some great stories surrounding the Utah Territorial Commission. Some people were quite excited about it. Others really struggled with it. Again, at this time, the United States was in a recession. There was a horrible recession in 1892, and so funds that people expected to be used for this event were suddenly gone. And so they had to reach out. The chambers of commerce, the local municipalities, all had to pool their resources to get together. And in a very real sense, it was a marvelous opportunity or chance for the Latter-day Saints to work with members of other faiths in Utah with a shared purpose. They wanted to put Utah's best foot forward. They weren't as concerned whether it was a Mormon foot or a non-Mormon foot. They simply wanted to promote Utah. And one great story that I love was one of the main promoters there was not a Latter-day Saint and was famous for smoking cigars. And when they were trying to figure out what the best lot or land would be for the Utah building, they sent him back. He was an old miner and engineer, a very determined, dogged soul. And he went back there, and it was raining that day. It was raining so hard. And a lot of the people from the other states decided that they'd stay indoors and just wait until the committee went out that day. Well, he had the idea that as a miner, possessions was key. You know, if you possessed the land or something else, well, it would take a lot to get you off it. So he got his cigars and got an umbrella and had an overcoat and went and squatted that morning early on the piece of land, the best piece of land at the Chicago Fairgrounds. And then when the other people came out with their umbrellas, he was simply sitting there smoking a cigar. And we have great accounts of him sitting there with the smoke swirling up the umbrella. And darn it, he got the piece of land that he wanted. And everyone pat him on the back, and I think many of his more sophisticated Easterners were most impressed that something could come from what they considered to be a very backwater territory like Utah, that Utah had won the prize and got the best piece of land. So there's some fun stories of how they made this thing actually happen.
5: The book is called Exhibiting Mormonism, The Latter-day Saints and the 1893 Chicago World's Fair. We're visiting with author Reed Nielsen today on Legacy. So you just described the fairgrounds. On the cover of the book, I see a building, which must be the Utah building, with a nice statue of Brigham Young here. Did they build this building for the World's Fair? Was it existing? How'd that work?
4: They did build it. As I mentioned earlier, there was fairgrounds that had a number of lots that were going to be divided up among the states and territories of the American Republic. And so once they got the land, they had to decide, what are we going to build? And they did a competition, which was quite common in those days. They had a number of local architectural firms come in and say, what would you come up with if you wanted to showcase the best Utah has to offer? What would you design? And so a local Salt Lake firm won the commission and then partnered with some folks, a building company back in Chicago, to actually erect the building. Now, something that was interesting about these particular buildings was the fact that they were to be temporary buildings. They needed to look spectacular, but they also knew that after being up for about 6 or 8 months, they were going to be torn down. And so what they wanted to do was have a very pretty exterior. They wanted to have a very beautiful interior, but the longevity of the building was never in question. They knew it would be gone. And so the exterior, again, is beautiful. It was not costly, but very beautiful, very temporary. And the interior was something that they assembled, they enjoyed for about 6 months, and then they disassembled and were able to sell off the materials from inside the building. And the Utah building does not exist today. As recently as earlier this year in January, I was in Chicago at a conference and actually went out to the fairgrounds and saw where the Utah building was and stood on that spot and tried to imagine, based on photographs and maps that I've had in my possession, what it was like to be there with the Utah building surrounded by all of these other state and territorial buildings and exhibits.
5: You mentioned that the church was working with other religions just to get back there, have a nice thing for all the religions, putting Utah's best foot forward. Was the church working with the Utah World's Fair Commission as well? Was it church and state or separated, or how'd that work?
4: Well, the church itself had a couple different approaches to being involved. Number one, since the majority of the members of the state were Latter-day Saints, by virtue of everything they did, you had a Mormon presence and operations. For instance, many of the people that were involved in the territories exhibition were Latter-day Saints acting under no official church capacity, but they were Latter-day Saints wanting to put the church's best foot forward. And so they showcased and highlighted the Mormon pioneers coming in and settling the Utah territory. They talked about Brigham Young quite a bit. Of course, he was the most famous Latter-day Saint at that time. People still knew about him, the American Moses. They wanted to know what he did with irrigation and settlement and everything else. They also showcased many of the Mormon buildings that were part of the Utah territorial fabric of society. the tabernacle, the Salt Lake Temple. They had little mock-ups of each of those buildings. Then you had women from the Relief Society that were very involved in partnering with their non-Mormon sisters in a women's delegation. Again, were they trying to advance the Latter-day Saint agenda? Of course. At the same time, they were trying to advance the role of women in Utah, whether they be Latter-day Saint or someone of another faith. Then you have the church itself, who basically was represented by B.H. Roberts, a member of the Presidency of the 70. He was the real official church spokesman there, and of course he had his own challenges when he was in Chicago, as many of the Protestant organizers tried to thwart his participation. And so you had official church participation, quasi-church participation, and then you had simply territorial participation. But Latter-day Saints ran throughout all three operations.
5: If I remember correctly, most religions of the world received an invitation, but the Latter-day Saints didn't.
4: That's right. In fact, the Latter-day Saints, as I point out in the book, they were the one group in certainly North America and the one group that of the known religions of the world that was not formally invited. The Protestant committee that put this together was trying to showcase Protestant superiority. They wanted the nations of the world to come and say, wow, look what you Protestants have done. Wow, you have progressed so much. Wow, you have so much to offer. Why don't you come and send missionaries to India or Africa or wherever you might be? Convert us, we'll become more like you. This was a very ethnocentric, a very widely spread idea in the 19th century. They talked about it as the white man's burden or the Christian burden. It was going to be the white Christians from North America that were going to redeem the world. They were going to save everybody else. Well, something happened on the way to the Chicago World's Fair. Most other religions determined that they wanted to come, but when they arrived, they turned the tables on their Protestant organizers. And that's a whole other story. But what I find fascinating about the LDS participation or desired participation was that although they were known as a very important American religious group, while they had just renounced the practice of plural marriage, while they were trying to become more and more mainstream America and gain statehood for Utah, the Protestants said, there's no way you're going to be part of what we're doing. We do not even want you here. We don't want people to see this American religion that we see as so backward because of the practice of plural marriage. We think that you're heretical. We think that you're apostate. No, we want nothing to do with you. And so it took the determination and kind of the street smarts of B.H. Roberts to actually get us at least informal representation there in the Parliament of Religions. A fascinating story in and of itself.
5: I really enjoyed that part. So, as you mentioned, there was a Congress of Representative Women going on, the Parliaments of Religions going on, as well as something that our listeners may be a little more familiar with, the Welsh Eisteddfod Music Competition.
4: Right.
5: Tell us a little bit more about what happened.
4: Well, at these world fairs, they tried to think of all the different ways that they could, again, showcase the best locals had to offer. And so they were there in Chicago, and they reached out to all sorts of different groups in America. And in the past, at some of these international gatherings, the Welsh, who were world-renowned for their singing abilities and their choral groups, said, you know, wouldn't it be great if we actually had one of these choral competitions where on the international stage, when everyone's looking at America, the Welsh from America really showed their dominance and showed how powerful they were as singers. And so the Welsh, largely from Pennsylvania, where they had a major immigrant population, reached out to their Welsh brother and sisters back in Wales. And they said, in conjunction with the World's Fair, how would you feel if we did this year's choral competition in Chicago at the World's Fair? And they said, great, this would be a great opportunity for us to draw attention to the superior of the Welsh as singers, whether they be American immigrant Welsh or whether they be native Welsh in Wales. Well, to make a long story short, a number of Welsh groups in America, as long as other choirs, determined to participate. They wanted to come and be there to compete for large purses of money. The prize money was pretty good, several hundred dollars, and you got medals and incredible publicity. So the Welsh were very excited about this. This was going to be their contribution to the fair. And you have to think, at the time, Welsh Americans were not treated particularly well. Just like many other European immigrants, they were seen as not quite up to snuff. They were not seen as good as perhaps their English co-colonists in America. And they wanted to remedy this. This was their moment, their stage. Well, one of the editors of a well-known Welsh newspaper from Pennsylvania came out west on a tour. He wanted to visit the heartland of America, the Rockies, and some of the western environs. And he passed through Utah because he had some ties to Utah because of some of his fellow Welshmen who back in Wales had converted to the gospel of Jesus Christ and moved to Utah. So he wanted to see what these Welshmen were doing out in Utah. He came to visit Salt Lake and Provo and some other parts of Utah and heard for the first time the Salt Lake Tabernacle Choir. Now, we think of it as the Mormon Tabernacle Choir today, but back in the early 1890s, there was the Salt Lake Tabernacle Choir. There was an Ogden Tabernacle Choir, which they competed against each other, and by no means was it settled which was the best choir at the time. In fact, at a subsequent World's Fair, the church sent the Ogden, not the Salt Lake Tabernacle Choir, because at that point, that choir was viewed as the most superior a decade later, which is an interesting side story. But at the time, he came to the tabernacle, and he heard the choir and was absolutely stunned and was convinced and shared with his writers back in Pennsylvania and Wales that perhaps the best choir in the world was not in Pennsylvania or Wales. It was in Salt Lake City, Pioneer, Utah. And his readers were stunned. And in his writings, he said, yeah, you might think I'm crazy, but really, you need to come here. You need to experience what it's like to be surrounded by hundreds of voices in the tabernacle and hear them sing sacred music. And he was also impressed that Evan Stevens was a Welshman. He had joined the church with his family as a young boy and had walked across the plains. And so here you have a Welshman who is leading this choir made up of a large percentage of Welsh. It was a Welsh choir. In fact, it started as a Welsh choir organized by Brigham Young because the Welsh had the singing ability. And he said, Brother Stevens, in effect, your choir's spectacular. I think you could compete. And told them all about this. And he said, will you come back to Chicago? And he said, well, this might be a neat opportunity. Again, the church didn't think of public relations then as they do today. Today, the Mormon Tabernacle Choir has really become one of the right arms of the entire public relations effort of the church. The choir can go and touch hearts and meet people that the institutional church cannot. It can open doors for the brethren and the missionaries in remarkable ways. Well, there was a lot of negotiation back and forth. There was the recession of 1892 that I'd mentioned, and for a time it seemed that the Mormons would not be able to go back to Chicago and sing as the Tabernacle Choir. Finally, it was actually George Buchanan, a member of the First Presence, who said, I feel impressed that they need to go, that this will be a wonderful opportunity for them. And so, for the first time, they left the territory of Utah. They had never left Utah prior to 1893. They go back to Chicago en masse. They take Pullman cars where they have huge banners saying Mormon Tabernacle Choir or the Mormons. And the entire First Presence, he goes back, and they compete in this Welsh choral competition. And while they do so well, they miss the gold medal. They get the silver medal. But it's the first time they've been out of the territory of Utah, and people are blown away by what the Mormons can do. And the Welsh were just absolutely enthused that the Mormons were there, but felt very threatened because this was their moment to shine. And so you have this wonderful interplay between the Welsh and the Mormon Welsh trying to show who's more dominant in this field. But it really was the coming out party for the Tabernacle Choir. It was their entrance to the stage of choral performance beyond Utah. And they were feted and beloved and celebrated at every turn.
5: It's a great story. It seems in the past couple decades, with the worldwide information explosion facilitated mostly by the internet, that we have arrived again at a place where the church leaders desire to exhibit their faith rather than allow others to exhibit it. And I recall an Elder Ballard conference talk about that very thing.
4: I appreciate the words of Elder Ballard. I think he was prophetic in what he was saying in a variety of different settings where he's encouraged members of the church to tell their own story rather than having that story told by others. And again, as you point out, I think this really goes back to the tenor of the times in 1893 where they came to appreciate really for the first time the utility of saying, we're not just telling a missionary story, but we're going to tell a story that can be appreciated by lots of different people. You don't have to believe what we're telling you. You don't have to convert to the church. But please understand our message. Please show us respect. And please know that we want to be good neighbors and partners with you. And I think that's really the tenor, if I understand it, of Elder Ballard and the good work that he's suggesting that members of the church do through blogs, through emails, through their own type of webcasts, and other forms of electronic media, YouTube videos, etc. I think that President George Buchanan and Evan Stevens and B.H. Roberts would just say amen to everything. They would embrace and celebrate and appreciate all that he's suggesting that lay members of the church do today, that we exhibit ourselves rather than always being exhibited by others. And as we found in the church history department, along with other departments of the church, there's real power in shaping the conversation. You can help the conversation go in productive, constructive ways that if you just sit back passively and wait for others to determine the conversation, you can have an incredibly positive benefit and bless the lives of church members and others who simply want to learn about us. They may not want to convert, but they want to know about us. They want to be our friend. I just applaud the direction that we're going today.
5: Thank you. We've been visiting with historian Reed Nielsen, author of the new Oxford publication, Exhibiting Mormonism, the Latter-day Saints, and the 1893 Chicago World's Fair. Thank you, Reed, for being with us today.
4: Thank you for letting me join you.
5: This is Legacy on the Mormon Channel, a media outlet, the Church of Jesus Christ of Latter-day Saints.

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1: What is the Law of Chastity? By Joshua J. Perkey, Church Magazines. Being virtuous and chaste is about more than just sex. It's also about respect. When you hear the phrase, the Law of Chastity, do you know what it means? You probably get a lot of mixed messages about it. All kinds of media, and sometimes even friends and family, have different opinions about it. And the world actively teaches things contrary to what the Lord teaches. So what exactly does the Law of Chastity mean? The Law of Chastity is the Lord's term for His commandment to live a life of sexual purity and virtue. Still not totally clear? Well, let's get a little more specific with the help of For the Strength of Youth. Let's get specific about this very sacred commandment. Chastity is sexual purity. In its simplest terms, living the Law of Chastity means you do not have any sexual relations before marriage, and you are completely faithful to your spouse after marriage. But being virtuous and chaste is about more than just sex. Treat others with respect, not as objects used to satisfy lustful and selfish desires. Before marriage, do not participate in passionate kissing, lie on top of another person, or touch the private sacred parts of another person's body, with or without clothing. Do not do anything else that arouses sexual feelings. Do not arouse those emotions in your own body. Note that the Lord's standards don't change just because two people really like each other and both agree to the behavior. When you respect other people, the Lord, and yourself, you'll keep the commandments. And that means no sexual relationships or arousing sexual feelings outside of marriage, period. The Lord really is serious about this. The prophet Alma taught that sexual sins are more serious than any other sins, except murder and denying the Holy Ghost. If you're still wondering what passionate kissing means, or what it means to arouse sexual feelings, talk to your parents, bishop, or another trusted adult. Conversations with them can help you understand proper and improper behavior, and help you live a life of sexual purity. When it comes to making decisions, seek the Spirit. Pray regularly to Heavenly Father. If you're spiritually in tune, it'll be a lot easier to make the right choices. If you've committed any sexual transgression, seek help from your bishop and your parents, who will help you gain strength and peace as you repent. It may not be an easy process, but it is definitely worth it. Feeling attraction is okay. You might wonder if it's wrong to think that somebody is attractive. Don't get too anxious about it. That's normal, seriously. But you do have to be careful with your thoughts. The Savior warned us, "Whosoever looketh on a woman, or man, to lust after her, or him, hath committed adultery already in his or her heart." That's found in Matthew 5, verse 28. That means you need to control your thoughts and feelings and not let desires get carried away. Here's a key to help you. Strive not to act selfishly. Don't lust after someone, think about them inappropriately, or do things that arouse sexual feelings in yourself or others. That's also why it's so important not to engage in pornography or other degrading media. Those things are always selfish, always drive away the Spirit, and always tempt you into things you shouldn't do. But it doesn't mean that having feelings towards someone or feeling attracted to someone makes you a bad person. In fact, feeling attraction is part of God's plan and is a part of marriage. Husbands and wives who have healthy relationships feel strong attraction to each other and desire to serve and bless each other. Physical intimacy between husband and wife is beautiful and sacred. It is ordained of God for the creation of children and for the expression of love between husband and wife. Physical intimacy at the right place and time. Physical intimacy is something to look forward to within your future marriage. It's sacred and beautiful. As you strive to live a pure and virtuous life, you will feel closer to the influence of the Holy Ghost. You will feel better about yourself, and you will be prepared for wonderful blessings in the future. End of the article, What is the Law of Chastity? Read by Scott Christopher.
2: May we remember how much our Heavenly Father and His Son love us. From the Church of Jesus Christ of Latter-day Saints.
3: We now present Elder Robert D. Hales, speaking at the 185th Semiannual General Conference of the Church of Jesus Christ of Latter-day Saints.
4: Much has been written and said about today's generation of young adults. Research shows that many resist organized religion. Many are in debt and unemployed. A majority like the idea of marriage, but many are reluctant to take that step. A growing number don't want children. Without the gospel and inspired guidance, many are wandering in strange paths and losing their way. Fortunately, young adult members of the church lag behind these worldly troubling trends, in part because they are blessed with a gospel plan. That eternal plan includes holding fast to the iron rod, cleaving to God's word and the word of his prophets. We need to tighten our grip on that rod that leads us back to him. Now is the day of choosing for all of us. As a boy, when I was about to make a poorly considered choice, my father sometimes would say, "Robert, straighten up and fly right." You've been there. In the spirit of his plain talk, I would like to speak specifically to the youth, the noble youth and young adults. For my soul delighteth in the plainness that we may learn. You are living through a critical period of your life. The choices you make, mission, education, marriage, career, and service in the church, will shape your eternal destiny. This means you will always be looking ahead, looking to the future. As a pilot in the Air Force, I learned this principle: never deliberately fly into a thunderstorm. I won't tell you how I found that out. Instead, fly around it, take another route, or wait for the storm to clear before landing. Beloved young adult brothers and sisters, I want to help you fly right in the gathering storms of the last days. You are the pilots. You are responsible to think about the consequences of every choice you make. Ask yourself, if I make this choice, what is the worst thing that could happen? Your righteous choices will keep you from getting off course. Think of it. If you choose not to take a drink of alcohol, you'll never become an alcoholic. If you never choose to go into debt, you'll avoid the possibility of bankruptcy. One of the purposes of the scriptures is to show us how righteous people respond to temptation and evil. In short, they avoid it. Joseph ran from Potiphar's wife. Lehi took his family and left Jerusalem. Mary and Joseph fled into Egypt to escape Herod's wicked plot. In every instance, Heavenly Father warned these believers. Similarly, he will help us know whether to fight, flee, or go with the flow of our unfolding circumstances. He will speak to us through prayer. And when we pray, we will have the Holy Ghost who will guide us. We have the scriptures, the teaching of living prophets, patriarchal blessings, the counsel of inspired parents, priesthood and auxiliary leaders, and above all, the still small voice of the Spirit. The Lord will always keep his promise. I will lead you along. The only question is, will we let ourselves be led? Will we hear his voice and the voice of his servants? I testify that if you are there for the Lord, he will be there for you. If you love him and keep his commandments, he will have his spirit to be with you and to guide you. Put your trust in that spirit which leadeth to do good. By this shall ye know all things pertaining to those things of righteousness. With those principles as a foundation, may I give you some practical counsel? Many of your generation are facing crushing debt. When I was a young adult, my stake president was an investment banker on Wall Street. He taught me, you are rich if you can live happily within your means. How can you do it? Pay your tithing and then save. When you earn more, save more. Don't compete with others to have expensive toys. Don't buy what you can't afford. Many young adults in the world are going into debt to get an education, only to find the cost of school is greater than they can repay. Seek out scholarships and grants. Obtain part-time employment, if possible, to help your own way. This will require some sacrifice, but it will help you succeed. Education prepares you for better employment opportunities. It puts you in a better position to serve and to bless those around you. It will set you on a path of lifelong learning. It will strengthen you to fight against ignorance and error. As Joseph Smith taught, knowledge does away with darkness, suspense, and doubt. For these cannot exist where knowledge is. In knowledge, there is power. To be learned is good, if they hearken unto the counsels of God. Education will prepare you for what is ahead, including marriage. Again, may I speak frankly? The track that leads to marriage passes through the terrain called dating. Dating is the opportunity for lengthy conversations. When you date, learn everything you can about each other. Get to know each other's families when possible. Are your goals compatible? Do you share the same feelings about the commandments, the Savior, the priesthood, the temple, parenting, callings in the church, and serving others? Have you observed one another under stress, responding to success and failure, resisting anger and dealing with setbacks? Does the person you're dating tear others down or build them up? Is his or her attitude and language and the conduct what you would like to live with every day?

just to have a good time, thus delaying marriage in favor of other interests and activities. Why? Because dating and marriage aren't final decisions. They're the gateway to where you ultimately want to go. Therefore, shall a man leave his father and his mother, and shall cleave unto his wife. Your responsibility now is to be worthy of the person you want to marry. If you want to marry a wholesome, attractive, honest, happy, hardworking, spiritual person, be that kind of person. If you are that person and you are not married, be patient. Wait upon the Lord. I testify that the Lord knows your desires and loves you and your faithful devotion to Him. He has a plan for you, whether it be in this life or the next. Listen to His Spirit. Seek not to counsel the Lord, but to take counsel from His hand. In this life or the next, His promises will be fulfilled. If you are prepared, ye shall not fear. If you don't have abundant resources, don't worry. A wonderful church member recently told me, I didn't raise my children on money, I raised them on faith. There's a great truth to that. Begin exercising your faith in every area of your life. If you don't, you will suffer what I would call faith atrophy. The very strength needed to exercise your faith will be diminished. So exercise your faith every day, and you will wax stronger and stronger and firmer in the faith of Christ. To be ready for marriage, make certain you are worthy to take the sacrament and hold a temple recommend. Go to the temple regularly. Serve in the church. In addition to church callings, follow the example of the Saviors who simply went about doing good. Now, you may have serious questions about the choices ahead. In my adult years, I sought counsel from my parents and from faithful, trusted advisors. One was a priesthood leader, another was a teacher who believed in me. Both said to me, if you want my counsel, be prepared to take it. I have understood what that means. Prayerfully select mentors who have your spiritual well-being at heart. Be careful about taking advice from your peers. If you want more than you now have, reach up, not across. Remember, no one can reach upward for you. Only your faith and prayers will cause you to lift yourself and have the mighty change of heart. Only your resolve to be obedient can change your life. Because of the Savior's atoning sacrifice for you, the power is in you. You have your agency, and you have strong testimonies if you are obedient and you can follow the Spirit that guides you. Recently, a young filmmaker said he felt he was part of a generation of prodigals, a generation looking for hope and joy and fulfillment, but looking in all the wrong places and in all the wrong ways. In the Savior's parable of the prodigal son, the son had many blessings awaiting him, but before he could claim them, he had to look closely at his life, his choices, and his circumstances. The miracle that happened next is described in the scriptures with a simple phrase: he came to himself. May I encourage you to come to yourself? In the church, when important decisions must be made, we often hold council meetings. Family councils serve a similar purpose. You may want to conduct what I'll call a personal council. After prayer, spend some time alone. Think about what is ahead. Ask yourself, what areas of my life do I want to strengthen so I can strengthen others? What do I want to be? Where do I want to be a

0: year from now, 2 years from now, what choices do I need to make to get there? Just remember, you're a pilot and you're in charge. I testify that as you come to yourself, your Heavenly Father will come to you by comforting hand of His Holy Spirit. He will help you along. I bear my testimony that God lives. I bear my special witness that the Savior loves you. Shall we not go on in His great cause? Go forward, not backward. As you follow Him, He will strengthen and uphold you. He will bring you up to your highest home. In the name of Jesus Christ, amen.
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11: Don't Give Up on Me, by Elder Larry S. Katcher of the 70. I am the only member of the church in my parents' family. I was baptized at age 19. As a convert, I have felt the call to gather Israel, particularly within my own family. After my baptism, I looked for opportunities to share my testimony with them. While serving a full-time mission in French Polynesia, I wrote home and shared missionary experiences, hoping the Spirit would touch their hearts. Over the years, family members have come to witness the blessings and baptisms of our children, or to hear talks or attend special meetings. Yet, after 47 years, none of them showed interest in learning about or understanding the restored gospel. My mother's words. Finally, when my mother was 90 years old, she agreed to let the sister missionaries teach her. She was in Minnesota, and I was in Utah. I waited prayerfully for the appointed time, hoping her heart would be softened. I expected her to call after the lesson, but I heard nothing. Finally, I called her. "They were very nice," she said, "but I did all the talking, and I don't want them to come back." My heart sank. I had waited a long time. My patriarchal blessing said that, because of my testimony, members of my family and friends would join the church. A few days later, as I was arriving at a stake meeting, my cell phone rang. I saw that it was my mother, but I couldn't take the call. Later, I listened to her voice message. She simply said, "Don't give up on me." I have never forgotten her words. They are a powerful reminder to me. Heavenly Father does not give up on us. He gives us countless opportunities to hear His word and abide by His admonitions. He loves us. He cares for us. His arms are always outstretched. If He will never give up on us, is it right for any of us to give up on those we love or those with whom we associate? Jacob's allegory. In the Book of Mormon, Jacob gives the allegory of the olive tree. Toward the end of the allegory, the Lord of the vineyard calls for His servants to labor diligently to gather the good fruit scattered throughout the vineyard and bring the natural branches back together until they become like unto one body. That allegorical event is happening all over the world today as members of the church assist in gathering Israel. However, too often we are inclined to see our role in that gathering with our natural eyes. We may become discouraged. Our faith may waver. Such was the case, at first, with Enoch. Seeing with spiritual eyes. When Enoch was called by the Lord, he struggled. he could not see what the Lord saw. He said, "Why is it that I have found favor in thy sight, and am but a lad, and all the people hate me? For I am slow of speech. Wherefore am I thy servant?" But gently the Lord taught Enoch, telling him to anoint his eyes with clay. The Lord did this to help Enoch see with spiritual eyes. And he beheld the spirits that God had created, and he beheld also things which were not visible to the natural eye. When Enoch saw through spiritual eyes, his faith increased. His desire to share the gospel expanded. And Enoch went forth as a true disciple of the Lord, trusting that if he did his part, God would make up the difference. Alma's perseverance. Alma the Elder is another example of using spiritual vision to access the powers of heaven. He could easily have given up, along with King Mosiah, when their sons went about trying to destroy the church. Instead, Alma turned to the Lord. As a result, a great miracle occurred. His son's heart and the hearts of his comrades were changed, and they became great missionaries. When Alma saw with spiritual eyes, he knew that with sufficient faith, he could bless his family. Reminders to trust God. The scriptures are replete with examples of such faith, along with reminders that we must learn to trust God. Trust in the Lord with all thine heart, and lean not unto thine own understanding. In all thy ways acknowledge him, and he shall direct thy paths. Be not wise in thine own eyes. Be thou humble, and the Lord thy God shall lead thee by the hand, and give thee answer to thy prayers. For behold, again I say unto you, that if ye will enter in by the way, and receive the Holy Ghost, it will show unto you all things what ye should do. Gathering Israel in the Lord's way. I have a personal testimony that as we learn His will and act accordingly, the Lord will enable us to help gather Israel. Many years ago, while living in Brussels, Belgium, I was a home teacher to the McCormick family, doing what we now call ministering. Ken and Mary Kay McCormick had been married for 21 years. Mary Kay was raised in the church, but Ken was not a member. Still, out of respect for his wife, Ken would usually attend Sunday meetings with the family. I loved the McCormicks. We visited regularly, traveled together, and did many fun things together. One day, though, I realized that as long as Ken stayed outside the church, this family could not enjoy all the blessings of the covenant path. The next Sunday, I invited Ken to listen to my testimony. His response startled me. "No, thank you." I was dumbfounded. I returned home, a little downcast, wondering what I had done wrong. As I counseled with my wife, the thought came to me, "You have tried to do this in your own way. You have not depended upon me." It was true. I had good intentions, but I had acted on my own. I was determined to repent. Time was short. We were moving back to America in a matter of weeks. I contacted my companion, Gerald Carden, and a few days later we returned to the McCormick home. But this time, like Nephi, we were led by the Spirit, not knowing beforehand the things which we should do. First, I felt prompted to invite Brother Carden to stand and sing, "I Know That My Redeemer Lives." He looked at me like I was crazy, but in his beautiful baritone voice, he sang a wonderful rendition of this sacred hymn. Then the thought came to me to invite Ken's wife and his daughter, Kristen, to share their testimonies. As they did, a powerful spirit filled the room. Ken started to cry. His heart was softened. 6 days later, after 21 years of unbelief, Ken entered the waters of baptism. 1 year later, the McCormick family became an eternal family, as they were sealed in the Mesa, Arizona temple. We may not always see what God sees, but as we diligently labor in His vineyard, God will perform miracles through us. Another 90-year-old. Recently, I had the opportunity to preside at a state conference. During one session, I shared the story of my 90-year-old mother who did not join the church, but who had counseled me not to give up on her. Unknown to me, there was in the congregation a 90-year-old grandmother who had come to hear her grandson, a high counselor, and his wife speak. Seated next to this sweet grandmother was her daughter, the high counselor's mother. This mother had been baptized 40 years previously, but, like me, had no one in her family follow her into the gospel. Something happened during that meeting. The 90-year-old grandmother's heart was softened by the Spirit. She turned to her daughter and said, "Don't give up on me." The next day, surrounded by family, this 90-year-old announced that she wanted to be baptized. 40 years of unbelief melted away. A few weeks later, Norma Pitt was baptized by her grandson. Now this wonderful family is anxiously awaiting Norma's 1-year anniversary so they can be sealed in the house of the Lord. We can all help. Not long ago, after both my parents had passed away, my wife and I knelt across the altar at the Accra Ghana Temple to be sealed for them. Yes, it would have been wonderful had I been able to see my mother and father baptized in this life, but as we exercise the prayer of faith and follow the teachings of the prophets, we can know that the work of salvation continues on both sides of the veil. As we, like the servants in Jacob's allegory, go forward with a quiet assurance that the Lord will never give up on us, we too must never give up on those we love, acting as instruments in the Lord's hands to gather Israel. President Russell M. Nelson said, "Anytime you do anything that helps anyone on either side of the veil, take a step toward making covenants with God and receiving their essential baptismal and temple ordinances, you are helping to gather Israel. How blessed we will be if we but respond to this call from a living prophet." End of the article, "Don't Give Up on Me," by Elder Larry S. Catcher of the 70. Read by Van Farnworth.
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5: History tells us, for example, of a great council held in A.D. 325 in Nicaea in Bithynia, Asia Minor. By this time, Christianity had emerged from the dank dungeons of Rome to become the state religion of the Roman Empire. But there were still problems, chiefly the inability of Christians to agree among themselves on basic points of doctrine. So great was the strife created by these dogmatic disputes that Emperor Constantine called together a group of Christian bishops to establish the official doctrines of the Church, and not coincidentally to achieve greater political unity within the empire. It wasn't easy. Opinions on such basic subjects as the nature of God were diverse and deeply felt, and debate was spirited and chaotic. The council defined God as a spirit who had universal power and yet was so small he could dwell in one's heart. Out of this council came the Nicene Creed. Decisions were made by majority vote, and some disagreeing factions split off and formed new churches. Similar doctrinal councils were held with similarly divisive results each time. The beautiful simplicity of Christ's gospel was under attack from an enemy even more destructive than the scourges and the crosses of early Rome, the philosophical meanderings of learned but uninspired men, which resulted in doctrine based more on popular opinion than on revelation. It's no wonder, then, that the thousand-year period known as the Middle Ages wasn't exactly the best of times for Christianity. The name of the Lord was invoked upon all manner of horrifying campaigns, from the Crusades to the Inquisition, leaving a bloody trail of death, persecution, and destruction. Christ's central teachings of faith, hope, charity, and tolerance seem lost upon zealots who were absolutely determined that every knee shall bow, one way or another. While there continued to be Christians who believed basically in the message of Jesus Christ, over time the doctrines became distorted, and the authority to act in the name of God, in other words, the priesthood, disappeared. After a period of years, the apostles died who had received their priesthood, their spiritual assignment, and their ordination in the time of Christ. They took their priesthood authority with them. In short, the church Christ organized gradually disintegrated, and the fullness of the gospel was lost. These were indeed dark ages. The light of the fullness of the gospel of Jesus Christ, including the authority of his holy priesthood, was gone. But in 1517, the Spirit of Christ moved upon a Catholic priest living in Germany. Martin Luther was among a growing number of thoughtful clergymen who were disturbed by how far the church had strayed from the gospel as taught by Christ. Luther created a good deal of controversy when he publicly called for reformation by posting on his church door a list of items and issues that he felt needed to be debated. Although John Wycliffe and others had called for a return to the New Testament Christianity nearly a century earlier, it was Luther who launched the Protestant movement, although it should be noted that his followers, not Luther himself, actually organized the Lutheran Church. Soon other visionaries such as John Calvin, Heinrich Zwingli, John Wesley, and John Smith took up the movement. These men gave rise to religious orders that broke new theological ground while continuing certain aspects of the Catholic tradition from which they sprang. I believe that these great reformers were inspired by God. They helped to prepare the world for the restoration of the fullness of the gospel through the prophet Joseph Smith in 1820 by creating a religious climate that allowed for difference. Because of the religious intolerance that existed in the world, I doubt that the gospel of Jesus Christ could have been restored even one century earlier. And can you imagine what might have happened during the Inquisition if someone outside the religious mainstream had claimed revelation from God? That's why I believe the reformers played an important role in preparing the world for the restoration. So did the earlier explorers and the colonizers of America and the framers of the Constitution of the United States. God needed a philosophical climate that allowed for theological restoration and a political arena where people could share ideas and talk about their beliefs openly without fear of persecution or death. He created such a place on the American continent thanks to those reformers, explorers, and patriots. And by the early 1800s, the American frontier fairly bristled with interdenominational fervor and excitement. Ministers competed for the hearts and souls of entire congregations. Cities, towns, and even families were divided by their various religious alliances. Never in the history of the world did the sincere seeker of truth have more ecclesiastical options from which to choose. Clearly, the world was ripe for the restitution of all things, spoken of by Peter and all God's holy prophets since the world began. Because of the apostasy, the priesthood and authority and power to act in the name of God had to be restored to the earth. Chapter 3, The Restoration. By the year 1820, religious fervor was sweeping across the American countryside. It was as though the Protestant Reformation that had blossomed in Europe several centuries earlier had finally reached full bloom in Palmyra, a sleepy village in upstate New York. Ministers from different denominations vied for the loyalty of the faithful. Lay members zealously defended the correctness of their personal religious preferences. Itinerant preachers held revival meetings on the outskirts of town, each with his own unique style and message. For the family of Joseph and Lucy Mack Smith, such religious excitement was especially intriguing. The family's roots ran deep in America's spiritual history. In 1638, Robert Smith left England for the promised religious freedom of colonial America. More than a century later, his grandson, Samuel Smith Jr., fought to preserve that and other cherished freedoms as captain in George Washington's Revolutionary Army. One of Captain Smith's soldiers was his son, Asel, who once recorded that, quote, "It has been borne in upon my soul that one of my descendants will promulgate a work to revolutionize the world of religious thought," close quote. Asel's son Joseph was well aware of his rich spiritual heritage. He and his wife Lucy were deeply devoted to God, and their children were well schooled in the principles of faith and righteousness. Even so, the family became something of a microcosm of the division among different churches in Palmyra. Mother Smith and three of her children, Hiram, Samuel, and Sophronia, joined the Presbyterian Church, while Father Smith and his eldest son Alvin affiliated with the Methodists. There is no record that this variance caused contention in the Smith home, but it seems likely that the situation was a topic of lively discussion among family members from time to time. When the time came for Joseph and Lucy's 14-year-old son Joseph Jr. to be baptized, he had to decide which church to join, and he investigated each denomination carefully. A serious, thoughtful boy with a profound spiritual nature, he listened to the respective ministers and sorted out the truth as best he could. At first, he was inclined to follow his father and Alvin into the Methodist Church, but then he would hear the Presbyterian minister attack the Methodists, and his confidence in the Methodist faith wavered. Then the Baptist minister would convince him that the Presbyterian minister was in error. And then a revivalist preacher would visit and persuade him that everyone except himself was wrong. Imagine the Smith family sitting around the dinner table at the end of a long day's work. Mother Lucy is seated at one end of the table, with Father Joseph at the other end, and the children seated in between. As is so often the case, the conversation turns to the subject of religion. In our imaginary discussion, young Joseph has indicated that he wants to be baptized, but he can't decide who should do the baptizing. Jesus was baptized, Joseph may have reasoned, so that means I need to be baptized too. Mother's minister has invited me to be baptized at his church. But Father's minister says that I won't go to heaven if I'm baptized as a Presbyterian. Then the Baptist minister tells me that he's the only one in town who knows anything about baptism. And now I don't know what to do. Can I just let them all take turns baptizing me? Or do I have to pick one of them? And if I do, which one should I pick? While that may not be exactly how it happened, the depth and sincerity of young Joseph Smith's questions were real. This was an extraordinary young man, raised in an extraordinary family during extraordinary times. His motives were honest and his heart was pure. Though he was still but a lad, or perhaps because of it, he was open and receptive to the Spirit of the Lord, and he was prepared and willing to respond to it. In the midst of this war of words and the tumult of opinion, Joseph Smith later wrote in his own historical account of his experience, quote, "I often said to myself, what is to be done? Who of all these parties are right? Or are they all wrong together? If any of them be right, which is it? And how shall I know it?" Close quote. Joseph looked for answers to his questions in the scriptures, but sometimes all he found were more questions. Perhaps he read the Savior's promise to his disciples that, "Ye shall know the truth, and the truth shall make ye free," and wondered when he would experience that glorious freedom. And perhaps he read Paul's teaching that there is one body and one spirit, one Lord, one faith, one baptism, and asked himself, "But which one is the one?" Then came the day that forever changed the course of life for young Joseph and the entire Smith family, not to mention the lives of millions of others around the world. Joseph was reading in the Bible when he came upon the simple direct admonition in the general epistle of James, "If any of you lack wisdom, let him ask of God, who giveth to all men liberally, and upbraideth not, and it shall be given him." Never did any passage of Scripture come with more power to the heart of a man than this did at this time to mine, Joseph wrote. "It seemed to enter with great force into every feeling of my heart. I reflected on it again and again, knowing that if any person needed wisdom from God, I did. For how to act I did not know, and unless I could get more wisdom than I then had, I would never know." With the simple faith of one just past childhood, and motivated by the inspiration of the Scriptures and the Holy Spirit, Joseph decided to go into the woods near his home and put James's promise to the test. Although it was a beautiful spring morning, Joseph was probably more focused on his errand than his surroundings as he made his way deeper and deeper into the woods. It was the first time it had occurred to him to make the subject of his confusion and religious distress a matter of personal prayer, and he spent considerable time forming in his mind the words he would speak. So great was his faith in God's power to fulfill James's scriptural promise that I believe he fully expected to receive an answer to his question. What he received, however, went so far beyond that as to defy comprehension. Joseph paused when he arrived in the quiet, secluded spot in the woods he had selected for this special moment. He looked around to make sure he was alone, then knelt and began to pray. Immediately, an overwhelming feeling of dangerous darkness swept over him, as if some evil power were trying to dissuade him from his determination. Rather than surrender to the fear, Joseph intensified his pleas to God. At the very moment that he felt as though he would sink into despair and abandon himself to destruction, God himself responded. Joseph later recorded, "I saw a pillar of light exactly over my head, above the brightness of the sun, which descended gradually until it fell upon me. When the light rested upon me, I saw two personages, whose brightness and glory defy all description, standing above me in the air. One of them spake unto me, calling me by name, and said, pointing to the other, 'This is my beloved Son. Hear him.' It was God, our Heavenly Father, appearing with his resurrected Son, Jesus Christ, clearly one of the most magnificent spiritual manifestations of all time. But according to his account of the event, Joseph didn't pause to consider the historical implications of what he was experiencing. He was simply a teenage boy in need of spiritual guidance, And so he asked the question he had intended to ask, which of all the sects is right, and which should I join? He was told that he should join none of the churches, that the pure doctrines of the gospel had become distorted during the centuries that had passed since the death and resurrection of Jesus Christ. And then, their mission accomplished, the Father and the Son, Jesus Christ, departed, leaving young Joseph physically drained, but spiritually enriched. It was some time before Joseph found the strength to make his way back home. As soon as she saw him, his mother could tell that something was troubling her son. "Never mind, all is well. I'm well enough off," he responded to her inquiries. Then he added, "I have learned for myself that Presbyterianism is not true." Eventually, Joseph Smith shared his experience with others. To their everlasting credit, his spiritually sensitive family knew that he was telling the truth, and they supported his every claim from the very beginning. The entire family had been prepared to assume a meaningful role in the restoration of the gospel through their son and brother, and they responded accordingly. Others, however, were skeptical, and on occasion even violent. So intense was the persecution from many who heard his story that Joseph must have been tempted to deny the report, or to at least pretend that it had never happened. But he couldn't bring himself to do it. Joseph later wrote, quote, "I had actually seen a light, and in the midst of that light I saw two personages, and they did in reality speak to me. And though I was hated and persecuted for saying that I had seen a vision, yet it was true. And while they were persecuting me, reviling me, and speaking all manner of evil against me falsely for so saying, I was led to say in my heart, 'Why persecute me for telling the truth? I have actually seen a vision, and who am I that I can withstand God? Or why does the world think to make me deny what I have actually seen? For I had seen a vision. I knew it, and I knew that God knew it, and I could not deny it, neither dared I do it. At least I knew that by so doing, I would offend God and come under condemnation.'" Close quote.
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8: Chapter 12, This Terrible War. The Scandinavian and its passengers arrived safely in Montreal in late September 1915. Hiram M. Smith then suspended Atlantic crossings for church members while he and the First Presidency determined the safest way to transport missionaries and emigrants. After the German government agreed to stop attacking British ocean liners, Hiram resumed sending saints on British ships until the spring of 1916, when he felt impressed to place saints only on ships from neutral nations. "The risk of their traveling on belligerent ships is too great," he wrote in his journal, "and I cannot afford to longer carry the responsibility of taking such risks." In Liège, Belgium, meanwhile, Arthur Horbach and his fellow saints labored to keep their small branch together. Chaos had enveloped Belgium as German troops stormed the country. They killed civilians, tormented prisoners, pillaged and burned homes and towns, and punished all forms of resistance. Night and day, drunken soldiers terrorized the cities. No one was safe from violence. For the first 10 months of the German occupation, the Liège branch hardly dared to meet for worship. But in the spring of 1915, after months of lying low, Arthur and the branch's two other priesthood holders, Hubert Uysekom and Charles de Vignier decided to try holding regular meetings again. Marie Monmont, an older woman in the branch, opened her home to the saints. After a few weeks, the meetings moved to the home of Hubert and his wife Augustine. Their house was larger and situated halfway between Liège and its neighbor Serong, making it an ideal gathering place for saints from both cities. As a teacher in the Aaronic priesthood, Hubert held the highest priesthood office in the city, and he took charge of the branch. He also served as president of the Sunday school. Arthur was appointed branch secretary and treasurer, making him responsible for maintaining the records and accounts. He and a church member from Serong also assisted Charles de Vignier in teaching Sunday school classes. Three women in the branch, Juliette Jury-Belflamme, Jeanne Rubinet, and Guillemine Collard, oversaw the primary. The branch also started a small library. Soon, the Liège members made contact with a Latter-day Saint elder and priest living in Villieu-le-Bouillet, a little town over 20 miles away. The two men visited the branch once a month, giving the Liège saints a chance to partake of the sacrament and receive priesthood blessings. Suffering hunger, misery, and privation, some saints in Liège grew discouraged and lashed out against others in the branch. Then, that summer, the European Mission Office began sending funds to relieve the poor and needy. Despite the hardships, most saints in the branch paid their tithing, and as the dark days persisted, they leaned on the restored gospel, the Spirit of the Lord, and one another. They also continued to share the gospel with their neighbors, some of whom were baptized amid the chaos. Still, the branch missed the stability they had enjoyed before the invasion. During this terrible war, we have seen the power of the Almighty manifested many times, Arthur reported. The branches are in good condition, but we long for the return of the missionaries. On April 6, 1916, the first day of the Church's annual General Conference in Salt Lake City, President Charles W. Penrose spoke about the Godhead. He and the other members of the First Presidency often received letters about doctrinal disputes among church members, most of which were easily resolved. But lately, the presidency had become troubled by questions about the identity of God the Father. There still remains, President Penrose noted in his talk, an idea among some of the people that Adam was and is the Almighty and Eternal God. Such a belief stemmed from some statements Brigham Young had made during the 19th century. Critics of the church, in fact, had seized on President Young's statements to claim that Latter-day Saints worshipped Adam. Recently, the First Presidency had tried to clarify the doctrine about the Godhead, Adam, and the origins of humankind. In 1909, they published a statement drafted by Apostle Orson F. Whitney on the origin of man, which affirmed truths about the relationship between God and his children. All men and women, they declared, are in the similitude of the universal father and mother, and are literally the sons and daughters of deity. It also stated that Adam was a pre-existent spirit before receiving a mortal body on earth and becoming the first man and the great progenitor of the human family. They had likewise commissioned church leaders and scholars to publish new doctrinal books for use in Sunday school classes and priesthood quorum meetings. Two of these works, John Widsoe's Rational Theology and Apostle James E. Talmage's Jesus the Christ, presented the church's official teachings on God the Father, Jesus Christ, and Adam. Both books clearly distinguished God the Father from Adam, while also emphasizing how the atonement of Jesus Christ overcame the negative effects of Adam's fall. Now, as President Penrose addressed the saints in General Conference, he identified several verses of ancient and modern-day scripture to show that God the Father and Adam were not the same being. "God help us to see and understand the truth and to avoid error," he implored at the conclusion of his words. "And don't let us be too strong in our feelings in regard to our opinions of matters. Let us try to be right." shortly after the conference, the First Presidency and the Quorum of the 12 Apostles agreed that the saints needed a definitive statement on deity. That summer, Elder Talmadge helped them draft The Father and the Son, a doctrinal exposition on the nature, mission, and relationship of God the Father and Jesus Christ. In the statement, they testified that God the Father was Elohim, a spirit parent of all humanity. They declared that Jesus Christ was Jehovah, the firstborn of the Father and the elder brother of all women and men. Since he had carried out his Father's plan for creation, Jesus was also the Father of heaven and earth. For this reason, the scriptures often referred to him by the title of Father to describe his unique relationship to the world and its people. The First Presidency also explained how Jesus was a spiritual father to those who were born again through his gospel. If it be proper to speak of those who accept and abide in the gospel as Christ's sons and daughters, they declared, it is consistently proper to speak of Jesus Christ as the Father of the righteous. Finally, they articulated how Jesus Christ acted on behalf of the Father in serving as a representative of Elohim. So far as power, authority, and godship are concerned, they stated, his words and acts were and are those of the Father. On July 1st, the Father and the Son appeared in the Deseret Evening News. That same day, Joseph F. Smith wrote to his son Hiram M. Smith in Liverpool, eager for him to share the new statement with the saints abroad. This is the first time this task has been undertaken, he noted. I hope you will approve of it and will have it very carefully printed. That summer, in northeastern France, the German and French armies were locked in another bloody stalemate, this time outside the heavily fortified town of Verdun. Hoping to break the resolve of the French, the German army had bombarded the town's defenses and attacked with hundreds of thousands of troops. The French met them with heavy resistance, and months of futile trench warfare followed. Among the German infantrymen fighting at Verdun was 40-year-old Paul Schwartz. A bill collector and sewing machine salesman from Western Germany, Paul had been drafted into the army the previous year. At the time, he was serving as president of a small branch of the church in a town called Bamen, where he lived with his wife Helena and their 5 young children. Paul was a calm, peace-loving man, yet he believed it was his duty to serve his country. Another Melchizedek priesthood holder had been called to take his place in the branch, and before long, Paul was at the battlefront. At Verdun, the terrors were constant. Early in the battle, the Germans assailed the French lines with artillery before sending troops with flamethrowers to clear the way for the advancing infantry column. But the French were stronger than the Germans expected, and casualties on both sides numbered in the hundreds of thousands. In March 1916, soon after Paul's regiment arrived at Verdun, their commander was killed in action. Paul remained unscathed. Later, while transporting grenades, barbed wire, and other war materials to the front, he felt inspired to move to the head of his company. He quickly hurried up the line, just before a plane dropped bombs on the spot where he had been marching. Other Latter-day Saint soldiers he knew were not so fortunate, a reminder that God did not always spare the faithful. The previous year, the church's German-language magazine, Der Stern, reported that 18-year-old Hermann Seidel had been killed on the war's Eastern Front. Hermann was from Paul's branch. He was an exemplary young man, and an avid member of the Church of Jesus Christ, whose memory shall live on in all who knew him, his obituary read. Before the war, Paul had always been eager to share the gospel. Both he and his wife had gained testimonies of the restoration after reading missionary pamphlets. Now, Helena sent him Latter-day Saint tracts, which he passed out to the men in his unit. The soldiers would often read the tracts to pass the time before the next attack. It even inspired some of the men to pray. The battle at Verdun and countless battles on other fronts of the war carried on through 1916. troops huddled in the dark, filthy trenches, fighting battle after hellish battle across the mud and wire of no man's land, the desolate killing ground between the armies. Paul and other Latter-day Saint soldiers on both sides of the conflict clung to their faith, finding hope in the restored gospel as they prayed for an end to the strife. As war raged throughout Europe, the revolution in Mexico continued unabated. In San Marcos, the Zapatista troops who had occupied the town 1 year earlier were gone, yet the memory of their violence still scarred the Monroy family and their church branch. On the night of the Zapatistas' invasion of San Marcos, Jesusita de Monroy had been on her way to speak with a rebel leader, hopeful that he could help her free her imprisoned children, when she heard the fateful gunshots. Hurrying back to the prison, she found her son Rafael and fellow Latter-day Saint Vicente Morales dead, victims of the rebel bullets. In anguish, she shouted into the night, her cries loud enough for her daughters to hear in the room where they were being held. Nearby, someone said, "What a brave man." "But what did they find in his house?" someone else asked. Jesusita could have answered that question. Zapatistas had searched for weapons on her son's property, and they had found nothing. Rafael and Vicente had been innocent. The next morning, she and Rafael's wife, Guadalupe, persuaded the rebel commander to release her three daughters, Natalia, Jovita, and Lupe. The women then went to retrieve the remains of Rafael and Vicente. The Zapatistas had left the bodies outside, and a large crowd of townspeople had formed around them. Since no one seemed willing to help carry the bodies back to the Monroy house, Jesusita and her daughters enlisted the few men who worked on Rafael's ranch to assist them. Casimiro Gutierrez, whom Rafael had ordained to the Melchizedek priesthood, conducted a funeral service at the house. Afterward, some women from town, including some who had spoken out against the saints, appeared guiltily at the door and offered their condolences. The Monroys found no comfort in their words. Jesusita had struggled to know what to do next. For a time, she contemplated moving away from San Marcos. Some of her relatives invited the family to live with them, but she declined their offer. "I cannot resolve to do so," she told Mission President Rael Pratt in a letter. "We will not be well looked upon for the present, as in these little towns there is no tolerance nor freedom of religion." Jesusita herself wanted to move to the United States, perhaps to the border state of Texas. Yet President Pratt, who was overseeing the Mexican mission from his home in Manassa, Colorado, cautioned her against moving to a place where the church was not well established. If she found it necessary to move, he further counseled her, she should find a place among the saints with a good climate and a chance to earn a living. President Pratt also encouraged her to remain strong. "Your faith," he wrote, "has been one of the greatest inspirations of my life." Now, a year after her son's death, Jesusita was still living in San Marcos. Casimiro Gutierrez was the president of the branch. He was a sincere man who wanted to do what was best for the branch, but he struggled at times to live the gospel and lacked Rafael's talent for leading people. Fortunately, other saints in the branch and the surrounding area ensured that the church remained strong in San Marcos. On the first Sunday in July 1916, the saints held a testimony meeting, and each member of the branch bore witness of the gospel and the hope it gave them. Then, on July 17th, the anniversary of the killings, they met together again to remember the martyrs. They sang a hymn about the second coming of Jesus Christ, and Casimiro read a chapter from the New Testament. Another branch member compared Rafael and Vicente to the martyr Stephen, who died for his testimony of Christ. Guadalupe Monroy also spoke. After the Zapatistas had been driven from the region, one of the rival Carrancista captains had promised her that he would seek revenge on the man who was responsible for her husband's execution. "No," she had told him, "I do not want another unfortunate woman to have to cry in her loneliness as I do." she believed that God would serve justice in his own time. Now, on the anniversary of her husband's death, she testified that the Lord had given her strength to endure her pain. My heart feels joy and hope in the beautiful words of the gospel for those who die faithful in keeping its laws and commandments, she said. Jesusita likewise remained a pillar of faith for her family. Our sorrows have been grievous, she assured President Pratt, but our faith is strong, and we will never forsake this religion. Back in Europe, meanwhile, Apostle George F. Richards replaced Hiram M. Smith as the president of the European Mission. Before Ida Smith returned with her husband to the United States, she wrote a grateful farewell to her Relief Society sisters in Europe. In the past 2 years, we have seen a great reawakening of interest in the Relief Society cause, she wrote. There is every reason to hope that the work will continue to increase and become more and more a power for good. Under her leadership, the Relief Society had grown to more than 2,000 women across Europe. Many local units thrived as never before, combining their efforts with the Red Cross and other organizations to relieve the poverty and suffering of their neighbors during wartime. By the end of her mission, Ida had organized 69 new relief societies. Now she hoped they would extend their influence even further. The field in which to labor is extensive, she wrote, and I hope that all the sisters will take advantage of every opportunity to make themselves known and their influence felt in as wide a circle as possible. Knowing the war had deprived branches of missionaries and priesthood leaders, she specifically encouraged the women to find time to distribute missionary tracts. This has been done in a few instances with splendid effect, she wrote. Many doors have been opened for the preaching of the gospel in this way. In the fall of 1916, President Richards supported the efforts of local women to serve as missionaries in the towns and cities where they lived. He instructed mission leaders to call lady missionaries, sustain them in conferences, set them apart, and give them missionary certificates. He also recommended giving women branch responsibilities, such as praying and speaking in sacrament meetings, that had been done by men prior to the war. In Glasgow, Scotland, more than a dozen women, including the Branch Relief Society president Isabella Blake, were called on local missions. Isabella had great respect for Ida Smith. Following her example, Isabella and her Relief Society had worked with other churches to provide clothing for soldiers and sailors. When they sent items to the front lines, they attached messages of sympathy and cheer for the troops. They also comforted the many grief-stricken women in Glasgow who had lost loved ones in the war, praying all the while for the end of the terrible conflict. Ida had once told Isabella, "Whatever you do, always keep alive the spiritual side." Isabella tried to keep this advice in mind as she shouldered her responsibilities. All the new missionaries had day jobs, and some of them were wives and mothers. Isabella herself had 5 children and was expecting a 6th. What free time they had, on their weekly half-day off from work or on Sundays, they spent distributing tracts, teaching the gospel, holding Relief Society meetings, or offering service, such as visiting wounded soldiers in hospitals. Like other female missionaries before them, the women in Glasgow succeeded in reaching people who were suspicious of the American elders. The working-class neighborhoods of their city were a fruitful field for the gospel message. And as a local convert herself, Isabella could testify of her own experience with the gospel. As she spoke with the people of her city, Isabella found them to be kind and anxious to find the truth. "We alone, a little handful of people in this densely populated world, have had this knowledge revealed to us, of the renewal of the family relation on the other side," she testified. "We know that the Lord has opened up the way for us, that by complying with his requirements, the wife will be restored to her husband and the husband to his wife, and they will again be one in Christ Jesus." the good spirit among the Glasgow saints contributed to their success. Working together with the few men remaining in their branch, Isabella and her fellow missionaries brought back many people who had left the church. The Relief Society also went from holding 2 meetings a month to 4. Isabella especially appreciated their testimony meetings. "Some nights we feel loath to close them," she reported. The accomplishments of the Glasgow branch and its

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2: The salvation of little children who die. What we do know and don't know. By Mark A. Matthews, Seminaries and Institutes. These truths from Latter-day Revelation are some of the sweetest truths of the gospel. A friend of mine once shared an experience he had on his mission in Brazil. He and his companion met a woman who forcefully declared that she was not interested in any religious message. A religious leader had once told her that her infant son who died could never be saved because he had not been baptized. The thought of that broke her heart. She told the missionaries that unless they had a better message, she wanted nothing to do with their religion. Fortunately, they had a better message. The doctrine of the Church of Jesus Christ of Latter-day Saints on the salvation of little children can be summarized in a single verse of Scripture. All children who die before they arrive at the years of accountability are saved in the celestial kingdom of heaven. Doctrine and Covenants, section 137, verse 10. Although this doctrine is clear, many people still have questions about or misunderstand this topic. Let's shed some light on a few of the most common questions. How are little children saved? Many people assume that little children are saved simply because they are innocent. While little children certainly are innocent, the Book of Mormon teaches plainly that without the atonement of Jesus Christ, even little children could not be saved, because in Adam, or by nature, they fall. Mosiah chapter 3, verse 16. Although they are innocent of any sin, little children would still be subject to physical and spiritual death brought by the fall. As a result, without the resurrection and atonement of Jesus Christ, they would be eternally lost, as would the rest of us. See 2 Nephi, chapter 9, verses 6 through 10. Gratefully, the Book of Mormon clarifies that the blood of Christ atoneth for little children, Mosiah chapter 3, verse 16, and the curse of Adam is taken from them, Moroni chapter 8, verse 8. Because of the Savior's atonement, little children are free from the effects of the fall of Adam and Eve, for they are whole. Moses chapter 6, verse 54. At what age are children saved? Doctrine and Covenants, section 137, verse 10, teaches that all children are saved in the celestial kingdom of heaven. The only condition is that they die before they arrive at the years of accountability. Elder Bruce R. McConkie, 1915 through 1985, of the Quorum of the 12 Apostles, explained, accountability does not burst full bloom upon a child at any given moment in his life. Children become accountable gradually over a number of years. Becoming accountable is a process. There comes a time, however, when accountability is real and actual, and sin is attributed in the lives of those who develop normally. It is 8 years of age, the age of baptism. In other words, accountability develops within children all along, but at 8 years old, they are sufficiently accountable to be baptized and are therefore sufficiently accountable for their own sins. As any parent knows, however, this does not mean children are incapable of doing something they know is wrong. What it does mean is that they are not yet sufficiently responsible for these wrong choices. Children have what might appropriately be called a grace period, when they are not responsible for the wrongdoings as they learn and grow into accountability. If they should die in that time, then they are saved by the grace of Christ without baptism or any other effort on their part. See Moroni, chapter 8. What will little children be like when they are resurrected? President Joseph F. Smith, 1838 through 1918, lost many children to early deaths. He was comforted by the

0: doctrine that little children would be resurrected as little children and raised to maturity by their righteous parents after the resurrection. President Smith once shared the following. Joseph Smith taught the doctrine that the infant child that was laid away in death would come up in the resurrection as a child. And pointing to the mother of a lifeless child, he said to her, "You will have the joy, the pleasure, and satisfaction of nurturing this child after its resurrection until it reaches the full stature of its spirit." There is restitution, there is growth, there is development after the resurrection from death. I love this truth. It speaks volumes of happiness, of joy, and gratitude to my soul. Thank the Lord He has revealed these principles to us. Not only will little children reach full maturity, they will also reach full exaltation. Abinadi taught that little children also have eternal life. Mosiah chapter 15, verse 25. The prophet Joseph Smith taught that you shall have your children, for they shall have eternal life, for their debt is paid. To obtain the highest degree of the celestial kingdom, those who are accountable must enter into the new and everlasting covenant of marriage. See Doctrine and Covenants, section 131, verses 1 through 3. Little children who die will have this opportunity in the future. President Joseph Fielding Smith, 1876 through 1972, explained, "The Lord will grant unto these children the privilege of all the sealing blessings which pertain to exaltation, when they grow after the resurrection to the full maturity of the Spirit, they will be entitled to all the blessings which they would have been entitled to had they been privileged to tarry here and receive them." Why do little children die? This question is difficult to answer, especially for those who have lost a child. Perhaps the best way to start to answer this question is with the words of Nephi, who testified, "I know that God loveth his children. Nevertheless, I do not know the meaning of all things." 1 Nephi, chapter 11, verse 17. We do not know all the reasons for every tragedy that happens in mortality, but we can rest assured that God loves us. Although we should not assume that tragedies are God's will, His plan provides a way to overcome all tragedies. Earth has no sorrow that heaven cannot cure. The prophet Joseph Smith and his wife Emma had reason to ask why little children die. 6 of their children died. The prophet said, "I have meditated upon the subject and asked the question, why it is that infants, innocent children, are taken away from us, especially those who seem to be the most intelligent and interesting. The strongest reasons that present themselves to my mind are these. This world is a very wicked world. The Lord takes many away, even in infancy, that they may escape the envy of man and the sorrows and evils of this present world. They were too pure, too lovely to live on earth. Therefore, if rightly considered, instead of mourning, we have reason to rejoice as they are delivered from evil, and we shall soon have them again." Another servant of the Lord, Elder McConkie, experienced the death of an infant granddaughter. At her funeral, he said, "There are certain spirits who come into this life only to receive bodies for reasons that we do not know, but which are known in the infinite wisdom of the Eternal Father. They do not need the testing, probationary experiences of mortality. No blessing will be withheld. Although nothing in this life can take away the feelings of loss a family experiences with the death of a child, we may find comfort in the doctrine that little children who die will be exalted. We know this because it has been revealed by our loving Father in heaven and taught by his modern prophets and apostles." These truths from Latter-day Revelation are some of the sweetest and most comforting truths of the gospel. End of the article, The Salvation of Little Children Who Die, What We Do and Don't Know, by Mark A. Matthews, Seminaries and Institutes. Read by David Shaw.
1: 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This is the Latter-day Saints Talk Channel, brought to you by The Church of Jesus Christ of Latter-day Saints. This is the official radio voice of The Church of Jesus Christ of Latter-day Saints. 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
2: In 1842, as part of the Wentworth Letter, Joseph Smith declared, "We believe in being subject to kings, presidents, rulers, magistrates, and in obeying, honoring, and sustaining the law." Coming up next, Joseph Smith and the Law.
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2: As part of the Joseph Smith Papers, there will be a series of several volumes devoted entirely to the legal affairs of Joseph Smith. With the law so much an integral part of the prophet's life, no study of his life would be complete without it. However, in this research, there have been several challenges encountered.
4: Jeffrey N. Walker.
5: You know, as we work on the Joseph Smith Papers project on the legal series, there's several hurdles that we have to get over to get our product completed. The first is that the actual documents have never been collected in a way that we could organize them and then annotate them for publication. The second challenge is that even those of us who are trained as lawyers have to kind of re-educate ourselves to understand exactly what was the law in Joseph's day. And some might think, well, isn't just that you have to look at how it looks today and then relate it back to that day? And so we have to then really re-educate ourselves to go back in time and understand this kind of hybrid system that is being used in the law. The British system as its origin, the American system as it is emerging. And so while we can use our legal background to maybe come up to speed more quickly, the process still is really to re-educate ourselves so that we actually think like the lawyers were thinking in their day, and not to try to put it through the lens of today's practice. And to do that, we have started collecting the books, the law books of their day. Oh. And one of the basic rules we have as we look at these cases and as we annotate them is that we will not use any resource that wasn't available to the lawyers in their day. So we will refer to their statute books, their pleading books, their commentary, rather than using modern commentary or analysis. And that has been a challenge to actually find, for example, this statute book in Ohio. Clearly, this every 10 years, they would revise their statutes and put it into a new volume. So this one, being dated 1841, would contain all the law from 1831 to 1841.
2: While it's been widely believed over the years that Joseph Smith was involved with the law in several dozen court cases, scholars with the Joseph Smith Papers have discovered that Joseph was in fact a party with the law more than 200 times. Now, needless to say, all of that gave Joseph considerable practical experience.
4: Gordon A. Madsen.
6: Daniel H. Wells, who was a constable and later a justice of the peace in Nauvoo, then emigrated to Utah, became attorney general of the territory of Deseret, state of Deseret, later a legislator, and for 10 years, third mayor of Salt Lake City, had considerable experience with the law and lawmen. He wrote, "I have known legal men all my life. Joseph Smith was the best lawyer I have ever known." Hmm. Why would he make such a statement? I think the answer is that Joseph Smith had a whole lot of on-the-job training. Yeah. Joseph was involved in over 200, we think perhaps more than 220 lawsuits, most of which happened in an 18-year time period, 1826 to 1844.
2: That's a lot of cases.
6: That's a lot of litigation, even for an attorney.
2: Okay.
6: So you see the on-the-job training happening.
4: Richard E. Turley, Jr.
7: Having a legal background myself, I understood that even a single lawsuit could be so highly disruptive to an individual's life as to nearly destroy it. People sometimes, when sued, lose everything they have, including their mental health and their emotional well-being. And to think of a man who only lived to the age of 38 and a half being engaged in 200-some legal matters, often as a party in litigation, just stymies the mind. The effect that that could have on an individual could be devastating, and yet he seemed to go through that kind of situation in the same way that he faced other opposition. I love the passage in the Doctrine and Covenants in which he writes an epistle, and in that epistle he says, "Deep water is what I am wont to swim in." Through the course of his life, he faced enormous opposition and eventually became so accustomed to it that he said that if he didn't have it, he would almost feel like a fish out of water.
2: Of the more than 200 legal cases that Joseph was involved in, some 50 of those were where criminal charges were levied against the prophet. In all of those, he was acquitted. Now, the remaining 150 or so were civil cases. In some of those, he was a witness. And even though it's not commonly known, in some of those cases, Joseph Smith was the judge.
6: Of that group of civil cases, the 3/4, in about 1/5 of them, Joseph was the plaintiff. In the other 4/5, he was a defendant or co-defendant. The great majority of them were what we would call collection cases. In addition to the cases he was either a party to or a witness in, there were a number of other cases that he presided over that we'll be talking about later. Okay. Because he was a judge, by virtue of being mayor of the Nauvoo City Council, he was the Chief Justice of the Nauvoo Municipal Court, and they sat over a number of cases. So he acted as judge. In addition to that, as Lieutenant General of the Nauvoo Legion, he presided over courts martial in the Legion, all of which suggest there was a considerable legal involvement. Now, besides all of that, there are a whole lot of business and legal records, promissory notes, deeds, contracts, and the rest of that.
2: What follows now in the show are a few examples of early cases involving Joseph Smith that will eventually be published in the papers. Joseph's first encounter with the law came not as a defendant, but as a witness. It happened in February of 1819 in Palmyra, New York. Joseph Smith was 13 years old.
5: The case called Hurlburt v. Smith, not the Hurlburt that would be in Ohio, but it's one that Joseph's father and his older brother Alvin bring a case against Hurlburt, a local farmer in which they had bought some horses. The horses fail. I'm not sure exactly what that means in today's world, but in their day would mean it would be no longer useful, it looks to be, for using them on the farm.
2: Okay.
5: And the suit is brought to recover the money that they had paid off on the note through the labor of the boys. Certainly Joseph, being 13, under the laws in the state of New York at the time, could be a witness. However, before he could testify, there would have to be a couple things that would happen. First, the judge would have to make a determination as to whether he was competent, meaning he knew right from wrong, he understood the testimony, he understood the nature of the proceedings. That would be a judicial determination by this justice of the peace. And then, if he was found to be competent, then the determination whether he's credible, believable, would be left to the jury. And in fact, in this case, there was a 12-man jury on this little case.
2: Okay.
5: Well, the record is clear, and it clearly shows that Joseph and Hiram were called as witnesses. It also shows that Joseph actually did testify. And it comes out, if you look at how the judgment falls, that it appears that every item that Joseph testified on and his brother Hiram were given to the Smiths as credible.
2: Accepted. Okay.
5: So what does that say? Well, that says that early on Joseph found himself in court. Early on Joseph found the process of the law to have the ability to do what's right, in that, in his case, they won their case. The underlying importance of the case, establishing clearly where Joseph was in Palmyra before 1820, establishing that he was considered a competent, credible young man,
2: Joseph Smith was only 20 years old when he became a defendant before the law for the first time. It happened in 1826, about 18 months before Joseph Smith received the gold plates from Moroni. He was working in Bainbridge, New York, the southern part of the state, for Josiah Stoll, when a complaint of being a disorderly person, a glass looker, was filed against him.
6: It was a trial for being a criminal action for his being a disorderly person. Justices of the peace are charged with preserving the peace and morals of a community. A whole lot of writers have written about it, some claiming that he was convicted, some claiming that the hearing was not in front of just a justice of the peace, but three justices of the peace comprising what was called a court of special sessions. And others have claimed that he was convicted. The three-judge special sessions court doesn't fly because, as you will see, and you'll be showing that slide, the basis for discovering it was a man named William Wesley Walters finding a bill in the basement of the Chenango County Sheriff's Building in Norwich, New York, of the Justice of the Peace, Albert Neely, as well as a bill of the constable, Philip DeZeng, which referred to as Joseph Smith. The title and the name Joseph Smith is the glass looker, is the title on the Neely bill. And then the amount of his charges in his bill for that particular case, along with several other cases that he handled in 1826. On the basis of those two bills, Walters concluded, and others have agreed with him, that it was a three-judge court, that Joseph was convicted but was either allowed to escape or was severely admonished and then released, or in fact he slipped through the cracks, or as one other writer said, he took leg bail.
8: He just ran.
6: Okay. All right. Those are the presumptions. There was nothing from the bill to suggest any such result. There, in addition to those two bills, had previously been printed a reminiscence by a witness who had been at the trial, a man named William Purple, who was asked by the judge to take notes of the testimony. More often than not, the testimony was reduced to writing after the trial and would then be read to the witness, and the witness would then sign it. So it would be a summary, not necessarily word for word, question, answer, etc.
8: Okay.
6: There were no such reports generally in justice court. And so the docket book of the justice would list the name of the case, the names of the witnesses for both sides,
8: right,
6: the jurors, and the result. No testimony.
2: Yeah, everything in the middle is...
6: Yeah, no testimony reduced in that record at all. As for the three-judge court, that the other three justices in South Bainbridge, New York, where this case was heard, all submitted their 1826 bills, and she has them. None of them refer to a case with Joseph Smith. Since there is no charge for recognizance, we don't have any of the county clerk's records of peace bonds submitted by justices of the peace, so we can't prove its existence or not. But the mere fact that it isn't shown on the bill seems to me to indicate, just like the absence of the item in the DeZeng bill,
8: right,
6: he was never convicted. Now, that is corroborated by the only eyewitness, Purple. He indicated that Joseph, following the testimony of Josiah Stoll, was discharged. Why? Well, because the law in that day provided that to be guilty of the misdemeanor of being a disorderly person meant you had committed some kind of a public fraud. And the very Neely bill says glass looker, and then next to it, misdemeanor, in case there's any question.
8: Okay.
6: There it is in the handwriting of the judge at the time, misdemeanor, which rules out any preliminary hearing,
8: okay,
6: which means it had to be a single judge case. Now, finally, if indeed there had been a conviction, Neely would have had to do one of two things. Either put Joseph Smith under a bond to keep the peace.
8: Right.
6: Or commit him to what they called, wrote, the Bridewell.
8: The Bridewell?
6: Meaning the Bridewell, which means the poorhouse. If, in fact, Joseph had been convicted and sentenced to the Bridewell, there would have been an additional item in the Dezeng Constable Bill for 23 miles, 10 cents a mile, to conduct the prisoner to the Bridewell. And there is none. Joseph Smith
8: isn't
6: there.
8: On there.
6: Moreover, neither is Judge Neely. Neely never did send anybody to the poorhouse in 1826.
2: In April of 1829, Oliver Cowdery travels from Palmyra, New York, down south to Harmony, Pennsylvania, to meet the prophet Joseph Smith. Samuel, the prophet's brother, is Oliver's traveling companion. Now, according to the history, they arrive on the evening of April the 5th. On April the 6th, the record says they conducted business. And then on April the 7th, Joseph and Oliver begin the work of translating the Book of Mormon, and they go until completion. But what was that business that was conducted on April 6th? It's been largely overlooked until now.
5: Well, for lawyers and business people, you say, well, what would be the business he did on Monday? And in fact, we do know what happened. This is an agreement written in Oliver's hand, which is the agreement by which Joseph is going to buy that 13 and a half acres. Interesting in a couple regards.
8: Let me read that. This agreement made and concluded the 6th day of April, Anno Domini, et cetera, between Isaac Hale of the Township of Harmony in the County of Susquehanna and State of, I can't read that.
5: Susquehanna.
8: Pennsylvania.
5: Yes.
8: Of the, can't read that either. And, on the part, and Joseph Smith Jr.
5: Exactly.
8: This is the property.
5: This
8: okay.
5: is the property.
8: All
5: now,
8: right.
5: Also interesting, Oliver is one of the witnesses, but the other witness is also interesting, Samuel Smith.
8: Samuel.
5: People have speculated sometime, how early did Samuel come to Harmony? Did he come before or after Hiram? Well, this clearly gives us the answer that he came with Oliver, so before Hiram.
2: Another legal document has been discovered that relates to Joseph's farm in Harmony, Pennsylvania. It seems that he borrowed a significant sum of money from a friend, Joseph B. Noble, and then used that money to pay off his father-in-law, Isaac Hale. Now, some have continued to charge that Joseph defrauded on that loan with Noble.
6: Noble moves from Harmony and appoints, gives a power of attorney or an appointment to an agent to be the party to collect on that note, and that document is also there to be observed. And then going back to the original judgment on the left side below the title, it shows payment on the date, and the date indicates that he paid the $195 and is within the 6 month time period. He was an honorable man. He bought the land from his father-in-law, made him his timely payments, got the money for the final payment from Noble and additional money, and that Joseph, having reduced it to a dollar certain, borrows enough only to make the final payment to his father, added it to what had already been built up as his credit, secures Noble on the land, and then within 6 months pays him.
2: On June 28, 1830, Joseph was visiting the Joseph Knight family in Colesville, New York, when a constable appeared and arrested him. The charge, as was before, stemmed from his having once been a treasure seeker.
6: Two charges, again, under disorderly person, the same statute. First, in Chenango County before a justice of the peace named Chamberlain and a constable named Hatch, and those show their bills again, like the 1826 bills, naming Joseph Smith. Immediately having been discharged, and several witnesses were present to testify at that case. It took all of one day. The very night of that day of that trial, Joseph gets rearrested by a constable from neighboring Broome County and taken to Colesville and retried, this time before a three-judge court of special sessions.
9: Okay.
6: Now, we don't have any court record on the Broome case. We do have, however, a reminiscence printed in a newspaper for the first time in 1832, just 2 years later, by Joel B. Noble. Noble himself admits that since there was no showing of any glass looking for 2 years prior to the time of the trial, the statute of limitations had run and he had to be discharged.
2: In 1833, Dr. Philastus Hurlbut, doctor being his given name, not his profession, became a Mormon in Kirtland. That didn't last long. A short time later, he was excommunicated. Bitterly, Hurlbut traveled to New York and Pennsylvania and began gathering up slanderous affidavits against Joseph. His motivation was nothing more than revenge against Joseph Smith and the church.
6: If, therefore, Philastus Hurlbut had been brought to court in Ohio to substantiate these affidavits, or if the individual affiants who signed those statements were brought to court, they could be cross-examined so that the reliability of what they had written could be questioned.
2: Evidently, they never were.
6: And they weren't. No one ever has.
2: Just published.
6: They'd just been published and taken at face value. That's what you would cross-examine him about if he were there. And then you would ask him the final question. You would say, Mr. Hurlbut, you were kicked out of the church and then threatened to take the life of Joseph Smith, saying you would walk in his blood, right?
2: He threatened to kill him.
6: Threatened to take his life.
2: Oh, my word.
6: And you were tried. A criminal action was brought. Joseph Smith was the complainant. You were tried and convicted and put under a bond to keep the peace and were assigned to pay the court cost of $102.50, right? Yes. Now tell me, Mr. Hurlbut, which is worse, to be called names or to be charged $102 cost and skip town without paying it? Which is worse?
2: In late 1836 in Kirtland, church leaders decided to form a bank. They organized themselves and they began printing notes. However, the legislature of the state of Ohio did not grant the charter that they'd been expecting for their bank. But the need for the bank still remained. So Joseph and his brethren went ahead and formed something different, the Kirtland Safety Society.
10: So they reincorporate.
9: Okay.
10: And instead of being a bank, they decide they're going to be an anti-bank, meaning we're going to be the opposite of bank. We're just going to be a private company, not chartered by the government, and going to issue, rather than bank notes, we're going to issue promissory notes.
9: Okay.
10: Now, to us, we might say, well, they're just trying to tap dance around what they're really doing. And the clean answer is no. There is clear legal distinctions between these two types of entities. And promissory notes were a method of currency in Joseph's day. And we have an example of one of them that you can see. There was only one lawsuit ever filed over the Kirtland Safety Society. One lawsuit was filed by a guy named Samuel Rounds. He filed it, but it becomes clear as we go into this case that really Grandison Newell was the person that was the real party. The case moves against Joseph and Sidney for operating this Kirtland Safety Society without a proper charter. Okay? It gets litigated that summer into the fall, and a judgment is entered against Joseph and Sidney for having operated the bank apparently without the proper charter. They get the judgment, so it's for $2,000. $1,000 against Joseph, $1,000 against Sidney Rigdon. They try to execute on it, collect on it, and they're able to execute on some property, some personal property, and they get about $600. And so that leaves a balance of $1,400. Now remember, Grandison Newell gets half, state gets half. Then Joseph and Sidney file an appeal. Joseph will leave Kirtland before the appeal is heard. Had he not, in that same term, the Ohio Supreme Court issued an opinion on a very factually similar case of someone being fined, this $1,000 fine for operating a bank without a charter, and found guilty at the trial level. And on appeal, it got reversed, an argument that would have been exactly the same that Joseph and Sidney would have made had they continued their appeal. And so there's that judgment sitting out there.
8: Okay.
10: Judgment being of $1,300 to $1,400. Okay? And we have a document which we will show here, which is the payment and satisfaction of that judgment by William Marks and Oliver Granger, where they paid Grandison Newell $1,600 to satisfy the what we'll call the Rounds case.
8: Right.
10: It's an important document because It shows that by late 38, that's now resolved. It's a done deal.
2: Now, with that, Grandison Newell has been paid, overpaid, in fact, receiving not only his share of the judgment, but the state of Ohio's as well. Now, where that should have been the end of it all, it turned out, to the detriment of the church, it was not.
10: Well, in 1859... So we're now talking 15 years after the death of Joseph. Grandison Newell goes to the legislature of Ohio. And he goes and he says, I want you to assign me your half of the Rounds case. They do. They assign it to him. So he now has it and is collected in our minds. But its story doesn't stop there. In 1861, 18 months later, he moves the court, the probate court, to revive the judgment. No one's back there in Ohio to oppose it, and so it gets revived. Joseph's estate is being probated, and this is really something of a person who's dead.
8: I see.
10: And so they have to appoint a personal representative or an administrator over Joseph's estate. They file a notice in the local paper like they're required to do, and this administrator, representative of Joseph, confirms that this is a good judgment and it hasn't been satisfied. And they order appraisal of any property that's left in Kirtland that could belong to Joseph so it could be part of a sale to satisfy the rest of that obligation. Very few properties left in Kirtland that belong to Joseph. In fact, the one that they're interested in, and I think the whole point of the whole deal, would be the
8: Kirtland Temple.
10: Exactly. Uh-oh. It gets appraised. And he then bids it on a credit bid, and he buys it for about $214 and acquires the Kirtland Temple.
8: Wait a minute. You're saying this man, through these legal manipulations, acquired the Kirtland Temple for $214?
10: Correct.
2: On the night of January the 12th, 1838, Joseph Smith left Kirtland for Missouri. And even though he had planned to do so for some time, still, it was under difficult circumstances. When Joseph left, there was unresolved business matters. Now, on part two of Joseph Smith and the Law, we'll talk about the resolution of those business matters in Kirtland. But first, next week, we'll discuss the building up of the church in northern Missouri, the establishment of Far West, and the dedication of a temple site. I'm Glenn Rawson. See you next week.
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12: Chapter 30, A Steady Onward Movement. When Wilford Woodruff arrived in Salt Lake City 3 days after Brigham Young's death, thousands of mourners were filing through the tabernacle where Brigham's body lay in state. The prophet's casket was simple and had a glass panel on its lid, allowing the saints to view his face one more time. Saints in Utah believed that Brigham's leadership had helped fulfill Isaiah's prophecy of the desert blossoming as a rose. Under Brigham's direction, the saints had irrigated the valleys of the mountains, watering the farms, gardens, orchards, and pastures that sustained several hundred settlements of Latter-day Saints. Most of these settlements had taken root, fostering communities of saints who strove to live the principles of unity and cooperation. A few settlements, like Salt Lake City, were rapidly becoming urban centers of manufacturing and commerce. But Brigham's success as a planner and pioneer did not surpass his service as a prophet of God. Many of the people honoring Brigham that morning had heard him speak or seen him out among the saints in the territory. Some had known him as a missionary in the eastern United States or England. Others remembered how he guided the church safely through the uncertainty following Joseph Smith's death. Others still had crossed the Great Plains and Rocky Mountains at his side. Many people, including the tens of thousands of saints who had gathered to Utah from Europe and other parts of the world, had never known the church without him. As Wilford stood over the casket, he thought his old friend looked natural. The Lion of the Lord was at rest. On September 2nd, 1877, the day after the viewing, saints filled the tabernacle for Brigham's funeral, while thousands more stood outside. Rows of looping garlands hung from the tabernacle's arched ceiling, and black fabric draped the organ. The saints did not dress in black, as was customary at funerals in the United States. Brigham had asked them not to. The church had not yet sustained a new first presidency after Brigham's death, so John Taylor officiated at the meeting as president of the Quorum of the Twelve. Several apostles paid tribute to the deceased prophet. Wilford spoke of Brigham's great desire to build temples and redeem the dead. "He felt the weight of this dispensation resting upon him," Wilford said. "I rejoice that he lived long enough to enter into one temple and attend to its dedication and to commence the work of others." John testified that God would continue to lead the church through the turmoil of the latter days. Already, the Salt Lake Tribune had predicted that Brigham's death would lead to squabbling among church leaders and disaffection among the saints. Other critics hoped the courts would bring the church's ruin. George Reynolds, who had been retried and convicted for bigamy, was now appealing his case before the United States Supreme Court. If the court upheld his conviction, the saints would be virtually powerless to defend their way of life. But John did not fear the future. "The work we are engaged in is not the work of man. Joseph Smith did not originate it, neither did Brigham Young," he declared. "It emanated from God. He is its author. And it is for us as Latter-day Saints now to magnify our calling," he said, "that as the changing scenes we are anticipating shall come upon all nations, revolutions succeeding revolutions, we may have a steady onward movement, guided by the Lord." After the death of her father, Susie Young Dunford struggled to know what to do about her failing marriage. When her husband Alma left on a mission, she had hoped the experience would change him, but he continued to be angry and defensive in his letters to her. Not wanting to act rashly, Susie considered her options, praying continually about her dilemma. Shortly before his death, her father had reminded her that the roles of wife and mother were central to her success in life. Susie wanted to fulfill those roles righteously, but did that mean she had to stay in an abusive marriage? One night, Susie dreamed that she and Alma were visiting her father in the Lion House. Brigham had an assignment for them, but rather than give it to Alma, as he usually did when he was alive, he gave it to Susie. As she left to fulfill the assignment, Susie encountered Eliza Snow in the hall. Why had her father given her the assignment, Susie asked, when he had always asked Alma in the past? He did not understand then, Eliza said in the dream, but he does now. Eliza's words lingered with Susie after she awoke. It was a comfort to realize that her father might have a different perspective in the spirit world than he had in life. Susie filed for divorce soon after, and Alma returned from England and began consulting lawyers. Church leaders often tried to reconcile couples who wanted to divorce, but leaders also believed that any woman who wanted a divorce from an unhappy marriage should receive one. This was no less true for women who struggled to adapt to the challenges of plural marriage. Since the local court system did not recognize these marriages, local church leaders handled divorce cases involving plural wives. Because Susie was Alma's only wife, her case was different. As a woman in an abusive marriage, she could expect to receive a divorce, but she and Alma had to go before a civil court. Courts throughout the United States and Europe usually sided with men in divorce cases at this time. Although church leaders counseled husbands to provide amply for former wives and their children, Alma insisted on getting custody of the children and nearly all the family's property. Susie's and Alma's divorce hearing lasted 2 days. In the end, Alma received full custody of their 4-year-old daughter, Leah. Since their son Bailey was only 2, the court placed him under Susie's care while designating Alma his legal guardian. Losing her children tore at Susie's heart, and she left the courtroom distraught over the ruling. But because the divorce had left her with no property and no means of financial support, she had little time to dwell on her pain. She badly needed a plan for what to do next. A short time after the divorce, Susie spoke to President John Taylor about her future. She had left school at age 14, but now she wanted to return. President Taylor was supportive and offered to help her get started at the local secondary school. As Susie left his office, however, she encountered Apostle Erastus Snow. "If you want to go to school, I'll tell you the place to go," he said. "A place where you can fill your soul with the rich light of inspiration as well as crowd your mind with the learning of the ancients and moderns. This place is the Brigham Young Academy at Provo." The next day, Susie took a train south to see the academy. Even though her father had founded the school, she knew little about it or its purpose. When she arrived, she met with the principal, her old school teacher, Carl Mazur. He greeted her warmly and added her name to the rolls of the academy. Meanwhile, on the Kalaupapa Peninsula on the island of Molokai, Jonathan Napella's health had taken a turn for the worse. When Napella had begun living among the people with leprosy on the peninsula, he was not afflicted with the disease ravaging so many other Hawaiians, including his wife Kitty. Now, almost 5 years later, the disease had taken hold of him, too. His face was swollen almost beyond recognition, and many of his teeth had fallen out. His hands, which had blessed countless people for more than 20 years, were riddled with sores. On January 26, 1878, Napella and Kitty welcomed into their home 2 missionaries, Henry Richards and Keao Kalawaia, as well as Nehemiah Kahuela'au, the presiding church authority on Molokai. Keao and Nehemiah were longtime Hawaiian saints, and both had served several missions. Henry was the youngest brother of Apostle Franklin Richards and had served his first mission to the islands in the 1850s, a few years after Napella's baptism. Henry had last seen Napella in Salt Lake City in 1869, but now, less than a decade later, he was surprised by how much Napella's appearance had changed. The next day was the Sabbath, and Napella planned to take his guests to visit the branches on the peninsula. Despite his illness, Napella continued to lead the church in Kalaupapa, overseeing 78 saints in 2 branches. But before Henry could travel throughout the settlements, he needed to present a visitor's permit to Father Damien, the Catholic priest who served as the colony's superintendent. Because the Hawaiian Board of Health advised visitors against spending the night with people who had leprosy, Henry would stay at Father Damien's house until morning. Father Damien had in fact already contracted leprosy, but the disease was still in its earliest stages, and no one knew about his condition. Like Napella, he had devoted his life to caring for the spiritual and physical well-being of the exiles on Kalaupapa. Though he and Napella disagreed on some religious matters, they had become close friends. In the morning, Napella and Henry attended a branch meeting in the home of Lepo, the branch president of the Saints on the eastern shore of the peninsula. Between 40 and 50 people, many of whom were not members of the church, attended the meeting. Some of them appeared healthy. Others were covered from head to foot in sores. The sight of their suffering moved Henry to tears. He and Keao spoke for 45 minutes each. When they finished, Nehemiah and Napella gave brief remarks. After the morning meeting, Napella took Henry and Keao to visit the other branch on the peninsula. Henry then spent the rest of the evening and the following morning visiting the sickest people in the settlement with Father Damien. Napella, Nehemiah, and Keao were waiting for Henry when he returned. Before his visitors left, Napella asked them for a blessing. It would not be long before he and Kitty were bedridden, and they would probably never see Henry again. Henry placed his hands on Napella's head and spoke the words of the blessing. With heavy hearts, the old friends then said goodbye, and Henry, Keao, and Nehemiah started back up the steep mountain trail. Later that summer, in rural Farmington, Utah, Aurelia Rogers had dinner with two prominent Relief Society leaders from Salt Lake City, Eliza Snow and Emmeline Wells. The women had come to Farmington for a Relief Society conference, and Aurelia, a local Relief Society secretary, had an idea she urgently wanted to share with them. Aurelia was keenly aware of the needs of children. When she was 12, her mother had died, leaving her and her older sister in charge of four younger siblings while their father served a mission. Now in her 40s, she had seven living children, the youngest a boy just 3 years old. Lately, she had worried about the young boys in her community. They were rowdy and often stayed out late at night. "What will our girls do for good husbands?" Aurelia asked during dinner. "Could there not be an organization for little boys and have them trained to make better men?" Eliza was intrigued. She agreed that young boys needed more spiritual and moral guidance than they received in Sunday school or their regular day schools. Eliza took the idea to John Taylor, who gave his approval. She sought the support of Aurelia's bishop, John Hess, as well. Eliza wrote him about the proposed organization, and Bishop Hess soon called Aurelia as president of the ward's new Primary Mutual Improvement Association. As Aurelia planned how to reach out to the boys in her ward, she realized their meetings would be incomplete without the girls. She wrote Eliza, asking if she should also invite the girls to take part in primary. "We must have the girls as well as the boys," Eliza wrote back. "They must be trained together." On a Sunday in August 1878, Aurelia and Bishop Hess met with parents in Farmington to organize the primary. The bishop spoke first. "I hope parents will feel the importance of this movement," he said. "If anything in this life should engross the attention of parents, it should be the care of their children." He set apart Aurelia and her counselors, and Aurelia spoke strongly about the need for an organization to support parents in teaching children. "I feel that this move will be of much benefit," she said. She then compared the children in Farmington to an orchard of young trees. "The roots of the trees should be looked to," she said, "for if the root is sound, the tree will be sound, and there will be but little trouble with the branches." More than 200 children gathered two Sundays later for the first meeting of the primary. Aurelia did her best to maintain order. She organized the children into classes by age and assigned the oldest child in each class to act as a monitor. At the next meeting, she invited the children to raise their hands to sustain her and the other leaders. Aurelia's teachings to the children were simple and sincere. No child is better than another. Avoid contention with others. Always return good for evil. In September 1878, about a month after the organization of the primary, President Taylor sent Apostles Orson Pratt and Joseph F. Smith on a mission to gather more information about early church history. Orson was the church historian, and Joseph had long worked in the historian's office. Traveling east, Orson and Joseph stopped in Missouri to visit David Whitmer, one of the three witnesses of the Book of Mormon. The apostles wanted to interview him and see if he would sell them the manuscript that had been used by the printer to typeset the first edition of the Book of Mormon. Martin Harris had passed away in Utah in 1875, and David was the only one of the three witnesses still alive. David agreed to speak to the apostles in their hotel room. He had not returned to the church after his 1838 excommunication, though recently he had helped found a church that used the Book of Mormon as scripture. Now over 70 years old, David expressed surprise when Orson introduced himself. In 1835, David had assisted Joseph Smith, Oliver Cowdery, and Martin Harris in calling Orson as one of the first apostles of the dispensation. At the time, Orson had been a shy, slender young man. Now he had a broad waist, a receding hairline, and a long white beard. Soon after the interview began, Orson asked David if he remembered when he saw the gold plates Joseph Smith used to translate the Book of Mormon. "It was in June 1829," David said. "It was just as though Joseph, Oliver, and I were sitting just here on a log when we were overshadowed by a light." David related that an angel had then appeared with the ancient records, the Urim and Thummim, and other Nephite artifacts. "I saw them just as plain as I see this bed," he said, striking the bed beside him with his hand. "I heard the voice of the Lord as distinctly as I ever heard anything in my life, declaring that the records of the plates of the Book of Mormon were translated by the gift and power of God." Orson and Joseph asked more questions about the church's past, and David answered them with as much detail as he could. They inquired about the printer's manuscript of the Book of Mormon, which Oliver Cowdery had given to David. "Would you not part with it to a purchaser?" Orson asked. "No. Oliver charged me to keep it," David said. "I consider these things sacred, and would not part with nor barter them for money." The next day, David showed the manuscript to the apostles. As he did so, he noted that the Lord had wanted his servants to take the Book of Mormon to all the world. "Yes," Joseph replied, "and we have sent that book to the Danes, the Swedes, the Spanish, the Italians, the French, the Germans, the Welsh, and to the islands of the sea." "So, Father Whitmer," Joseph continued, "the church has not been idle." Later that fall, in Utah, 67-year-old Anna Sophie Dorius traveled to the St. George Temple with her oldest son, Carl. Nearly 30 years had passed since Anna Sophie had divorced Carl's father, Nikolai, after he joined the Latter-day Saints. She had since cast aside her bitterness toward the church, embraced the everlasting gospel, and left her native Denmark to gather to Zion. Now she was about to participate in sacred ordinances that would begin to mend her fractured family. Anna Sophie had emigrated to Utah in 1874, 2 years after Nikolai passed away. Before he died, Nikolai had expressed hope that he and Anna Sophie would one day be sealed together for eternity. When Anna Sophie arrived in Utah, she settled in San Pete Valley near the families of her three surviving children with Nikolai, Carl, Johann, and Augusta. Over the years, Anna Sophie had seen her sons during their several missions to Scandinavia, but when she reunited with Augusta, who was 36 years old and the mother of seven children, it was the first time they had seen each other in over two decades. Settling in Ephraim, Anna Sophie embraced her new life as a mother and grandmother. When Brigham Young and other church leaders reorganized the wards and stakes in 1877, they split the Ephraim ward in half and called Carl to serve as the bishop of the Ephraim South ward.

red geranium on her dress, bake a large cake, and invite all her family and friends to celebrate with her. Anna Sophie and Carl entered the St. George Temple on November 5th, and Anna Sophie was baptized for her mother and for her sister, who had passed away when she was young. Carl received the ordinance for Anna Sophie's father. Anna Sophie received her endowment the following day and later performed the ordinance for her mother and sister, while Carl performed it on behalf of his grandfather. Anna Sophie's parents were also sealed together, with her and Carl acting as proxies. On the day she received her endowment, Anna Sophie was sealed to Nikolai, with Carl acting as proxy, healing the bond that had been broken in mortality. Carl was then sealed to his parents with Apostle Erastus Snow, one of the first missionaries to Denmark, acting as proxy for his father. In early January 1879, Emmeline Wells and Zina Presendia Williams, one of Brigham Young's daughters, left Utah to attend a national convention of women's rights leaders in Washington, D.C. Since the indignation meetings of 1870, Latter-day Saint women had continued to champion women's rights publicly in Utah and the rest of the country. Their work had even attracted the attention of some of the nation's leading activists for women's rights, including Susan B. Anthony and Elizabeth Cady Stanton, who together came to Salt Lake City and spoke to Latter-day Saint women in the summer of 1871. While attending the convention in Washington, Emmeline and Zina Presendia intended to lobby Congress on behalf of the church and Utah's women. Recently, in ongoing efforts to weaken the saints politically, some legislators had proposed taking the right to vote away from Utah women. Emmeline and Zina Presendia wanted to defend their right to vote, speak out against the government's efforts to interfere with the church, and seek political support at a time when George Reynolds's bigamy conviction was being reviewed by the United States Supreme Court. This was not the first time Emmeline had undertaken an enormous challenge for the church. In 1876, at the height of a grasshopper infestation, Brigham Young, Eliza Snow, and leaders of the retrenchment movement had called her to lead efforts to store grain in the territory. By the end of 1877, she had led the relief societies and young ladies' associations in collecting more than 10,000 bushels of grain and building two granaries in Salt Lake City. Following her instructions, many relief societies in the territory had also stored grain in bins in their relief society halls or ward buildings. Emmeline, a plural wife of Daniel Wells, was also known as a staunch defender of plural marriage and the rights of Latter-day Saint women. In 1877, she became the editor of the Women's Exponent, and she used its columns to express her opinions on a variety of matters, both political and spiritual. Though swamped with work since taking the lead on the newspaper, she believed that publishing it was vital to the cause of the Latter-day Saints. "Our paper is improving and benefiting society," Emmeline noted in her journal soon after taking over the Woman's Exponent. "I desire to do all in my power to help elevate the condition of my own people, especially women." When Emmeline and Zina Presendia arrived in Washington, George Q. Cannon, Susan B. Anthony, and Elizabeth Cady Stanton welcomed them to the city. They also learned that 2 days earlier, the Supreme Court had unanimously upheld George Reynolds's conviction, ruling that the United States Constitution protected religious beliefs, but not necessarily religious action. The court's decision, which could not be appealed, meant that the federal government was free to pass and enforce laws prohibiting plural marriage. In the days that followed, Emmeline and Zina Presendia attended the Women's Convention, defending plural marriage and their right to vote. "The women of Utah have never broken any law of that territory," Emmeline declared, "and it would be unjust as well as impolitic to deprive them of this right." "The women of Utah do not propose to relinquish their rights," Zina Presendia added, "but to aid their sisters throughout the land." On January 13th, Emmeline, Zina Presendia, and

0: and two other women from the convention went to the White House to meet President Rutherford Hayes. The president invited the group into his library and listened politely as the women read the resolutions of the convention, including some that rebuked him for not doing more to support women's rights. Emmeline and Zina Prescendia also cautioned the president against enforcing the moral anti-polygamy law of 1862. Many thousand women would be made outcasts, they said, and their children made illegitimate before the world. President Hayes expressed sympathy, but he made no promises to help. His wife Lucy soon entered the room, listened graciously to Emmeline and Zina Prescendia's appeal, and gave the visitors a tour of the White House. In the following weeks, Emmeline and Zina Prescendia testified before a congressional committee and spoke to leading politicians on behalf of the saints. They also presented a memorial to Congress asking for the repeal of the moral law. In the memorial, they asked Congress to pass laws that would recognize the legal status of the wives and children in existing plural marriages. Some people were impressed by their courageous defense of the saints' beliefs. Others treated them like curiosities or complained about plural wives being allowed to speak at the National Women's Rights Convention. Before leaving Washington, Emmeline and Zina Prescendia attended two parties hosted by Lucy Hayes. Despite their efforts, Emmeline and Zina Prescendia had been unable to change the president's view of the saints, and he remained determined to destroy the church's temporal power in Utah. Still, Emmeline appreciated Lucy's kindness and admired her simple tastes, charming manner, and firm refusal to serve alcohol in the White House. At a reception on January 18th, Emmeline presented Lucy with a copy of the Women of Mormondom and a personal letter. Inside the book, she had written a short message: "Please accept this token of the esteem of a Mormon wife."
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3: Latter-day Saint Voices, Friday Night Baptism by Jing Liu, Massachusetts, USA. My desire to repent helped me find the Savior and His church. After experiencing the initial excitement of coming to the United States from China to earn my PhD, I was overwhelmed by the numerous academic papers I had to read and write. I was also uncertain about how to interact with my academic advisor, which added to my stress. I felt lost and lonely, and I did not know what to do. I concluded that my past wrongdoings had caused my suffering and that I needed to repent. It was evening, so I searched church online. I found that the Church of Jesus Christ of Latter-day Saints was the only church open until 9 p.m. Making up my mind to repent at the church, I set off on an hour-long walk. When I arrived at the church around 6 p.m., I saw lights and heard laughter and music coming from inside. I searched around the building but could not find the door. Through a window, I saw a father playing with his son in one of the rooms. I knocked on the window to catch his attention. He guided me to the door, welcomed me in, and told me that someone was being baptized. I followed his lead and went into a room where a man was giving a blessing to a boy who had just been baptized. Standing near the door, listening to the blessing, I felt that God was also whispering blessings to me. My heart was warmed, and I felt what I later came to know as the Holy Ghost. I also heard a voice saying that I was forgiven. Following the baptism, I gathered with others and met many nice people. I was not lonely anymore. Several months later, after taking the missionary lessons, I was baptized. On the day of my baptism in 2018 in Cambridge, Massachusetts, a brother spoke about how our beloved Heavenly Father had arranged that Friday baptism. He explained that the baptism was supposed to be held the following Sunday, but because of a time conflict, it had to be rescheduled for Friday night. Without that change, I might never have come to know the church, our Savior and our Heavenly Father, and my brothers and sisters in the gospel.
4: 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We now present Elder Quinton L. Cook's talk, Be Peaceable Followers of Christ, from the 193rd Semiannual General Conference of The Church of Jesus Christ of Latter-day Saints.
5: I feel privileged to have had the blessing of hearing my quorum president, M. Russell Ballard, bear his precious testimony. He's been a general authority longer than anybody else that has lived at this time. We live in a time when peaceable followers of Christ experience unique challenges. Those who believe in, humbly worship, and testify of Jesus Christ have always experienced trials, tribulation, and adversities. My wife Mary and I are no different. In the last few years, we've seen many of our close high school friends, missionary companions, some of their precious wives, and former work associates pass away. Or, as President Russell M. Nelson has said, graduate to the other side of the veil. We have seen some who were raised in faith and belief step off the covenant path. Sadly, we lost a grandson of 23 who died in a tragic single car accident. Some dear friends, family members, and colleagues have also endured significant health challenges. Whenever trials occur, we mourn and strive to bear one another's burdens. We lament the things will not be accomplished and the songs that will not be sung. Bad things happen to good people on this mortal journey. The devastating fires on Maui and Hawaii, southern Chile and Canada are examples of horrendous events good people sometimes face. We read in the Pearl of Great Price that the Lord revealed to Abraham the eternal nature of spirits. Abraham learned of our pre-earth life, foreordination, the creation, the choosing of a redeemer, and this mortal life, which is the second estate of man. The redeemer declared, "We will make an earth whereon these may dwell, and we will prove them herewith to see if they will do all things whatsoever the Lord their God shall command them." Now all of us are here in the second estate of our journey of progression toward a kingdom of glory as part of God's great plan of salvation and exaltation. We are blessed with agency and subject to the trials of mortality. This is the time allotted for us to prepare to meet God. We are blessed to know of Jesus Christ and his role in the plan. We have the privilege to become members of His restored church, the Church of Jesus Christ of Latter-day Saints. As peaceable followers of Christ, we strive to live His commandments. It has never been easy for His followers, nor was it easy for the Savior to faithfully fulfill His mortal mission. The scriptures are clear, many will succumb to an eat, drink, and be merry, for tomorrow we die approach. Other non-believers retreat to somber enclaves of like-minded participants who advocate for the next new thing and philosophies of men. They know not where to find the truth. Peaceable followers of Christ do not follow either path. We are warm, engaged members of the communities where we live. We love, share, and invite all of God's children to follow Christ's teachings. We follow the counsel of our beloved prophet, President Nelson. We choose the role of a peacemaker now and always. This inspired approach is consistent with both the scriptures and prophetic direction. In 1829, the restored church had not yet been organized, nor had the Book of Mormon been published. A small group of struggling people, moved by the Spirit of God, followed the prophet Joseph Smith. The Lord revealed to Joseph counsel for difficult times. Fear not, little flock. Do good. Let earth and hell combine against you, for if you're built upon my rock, they cannot prevail. He also counseled them, look unto me in every thought. Doubt not, fear not. Be faithful, keep my commandments, and ye shall inherit the kingdom of heaven. Clearly, our heavenly destiny is not altered when we suffer adversity. In Hebrews, we are counseled to come boldly under the throne of grace, that we may obtain mercy and find grace to help in time of need. Jesus Christ is the author of eternal salvation. I love the words of Mormon quoted by his son Moroni, commending the peaceable followers of Christ because of your peaceable walk with the children of men. For those of us in the church striving to be peaceable followers of Christ, a brighter day awaits us as we focus on our Lord and Savior, Jesus Christ. Trials are a part of mortality and occur in everyone's life throughout the world. This includes major conflicts between countries and individuals. Church leaders are frequently asked, why does a just God allow bad things to happen, especially to good people? And why are those who are righteous and in the Lord's service not immune from such tragedies? We do not know all the answers. However, we do know important principles that allow us to face trials, tribulation, and adversities with faith and confidence in a bright future that awaits for each of us. No better example exists in Scripture with respect to passing through tribulation than the word of the Lord to Joseph Smith, the prophet, while he was a prisoner in Liberty Jail. The Lord in part declared, if the very jaws of hell shall gape open, the mouth wide after thee, know thou, my son, that all these things shall give thee experience and shall be for thy good. The Son of Man hath descended below them all. Art thou greater than he? Fear not what man can do, for God shall be with you forever and ever. End quote. It is clear we have a Father in heaven who knows and loves us personally and understands our suffering perfectly. His Son, Jesus Christ, is our Savior and Redeemer. President Russell M. Nelson and President M. Russell Ballard have both strongly emphasized the significance of the new second edition of Preach My Gospel. I share their enthusiasm. This new edition, amplifying sacred scripture, powerfully proclaims, quote, in his atoning sacrifice, Jesus Christ took upon himself our pains, afflictions, and infirmities. Because of this, he knows according to the flesh how to succor his people according to their infirmities. He invites, come unto me, and as we do, he gives us rest, hope, strength, perspective, and healing. As we rely on Jesus Christ and his atonement, he can help us endure our trials, sicknesses, and pain. We can be filled with joy, peace, and consolation. All that is unfair about life can be made right through the atonement of Jesus Christ. End quote. We can joyfully be peaceable followers of Christ. Our Father's plan of happiness for his children includes not only a premortal and mortal life, but also a potential for eternal life, including a great and glorious reunion with those we have lost. All wrongs will be righted, and we will see with perfect clarity and faultless perspective and understanding. Church leaders have compared this perspective with someone walking into the middle of a three-act play. Those without knowledge of the Father's plan do not understand what happened in the first act or the premortal existence and the purposes established there. Nor do they understand the clarification and resolution that comes in the third act, which is the glorious fulfillment of the Father's plan. Many do not appreciate that are his loving and comprehensive plan, those who appear to be disadvantaged through no fault of their own are not ultimately impacted. The scriptures are clear. peaceable followers of Christ who are righteous, follow the Savior, and keep His commandments will be blessed. One of the most important scripture for those who are righteous, regardless of their situation in life, is part of King Benjamin's address to his people. He promises that those who faithfully keep the commandments are blessed in all things in this life and are received into heaven and dwell with God in a state of never-ending happiness. We recognize that almost all of us have experienced physical and spiritual storms in our lives, some devastating. A loving Father in heaven and His Son Jesus Christ, who is the head of His restored church, have provided us scriptures and prophets to prepare us, warn us about dangers, and give us guidance to prepare and protect us. Some directions require immediate action. Some provide protection for many years in the future. The Lord's preface to the Doctrine and Covenants, section 1, admonishes us to give heed to the words of the prophets. Section 1 also cautions us, prepare ye for that which is to come. The Lord provides His people a chance to prepare for the challenges they will face. The Lord gave a powerful revelation to President Brigham Young on January 14, 1847 at Winter Quarters. This revelation is a classic example of the Lord preparing people for that which is to come. The faithful saints had begun their exodus to the mountain sanctuary of the Salt Lake Valley. They had successfully built the Nauvoo Temple and received sacred saving ordinances. They had been driven out of Missouri, and their persecutors had driven them out of Nauvoo in a terrible winter season. The revelation to Brigham gave practical counsel on how to prepare for the exodus. The Lord placed special emphasis on taking care of the poor, the widows, the fatherless, and the families of those serving in the Mormon battalion as the main body of saints proceeded on their perilous journey. In addition to other advice to live righteously, the Lord emphasized two other principles that continue to be applicable today. First, He encouraged them to praise the Lord with singing, with music, with dancing, and with a prayer of praise and thanksgiving. Second, the Lord counseled, if they were sorrowful, call on the Lord thy God with supplication that your souls may be joyful. These two admonitions are great counsel for our own day. Lives full of praise, music, and thanksgiving are uniquely blessed. Being joyful and relying on heavenly help through prayer is a powerful way to be peaceable followers of Christ. Striving always to be of good cheer helps avoid being cast down in spirit. The final line of a perceptive hymn conveys the ultimate answer in a beautiful fashion. Earth has no sorrow that heaven cannot heal. As an apostle of the Lord Jesus Christ, I testify that peaceable followers of Christ will find personal peace in this life and a glorious heavenly reunion. I bear a sure witness of the Savior's divinity and the reality of His atonement. He is our Savior and Redeemer. In the name of Jesus Christ, amen.
4: 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With a simple mouse click, you can access so much good material that actually lifts and strengthens the Latter-day Saints channel.

Jesus the Christ by James E. Talmadge, read by Bradley Ross. Chapter 39, Ministry of the Resurrected Christ on the Western Hemisphere. By considering the apostolic ministry in immediate sequence to our study of the Lord's ascension from the Mount of Olives, we have departed from the chronological order of the several personal manifestations of the risen Savior to mortals. For very soon after his final farewell to the apostles in Judea, he visited his other sheep, not of the Eastern Fold, whose existence he had affirmed in that impressive sermon concerning the Good Shepherd and his sheep. Those other sheep, who were to hear the shepherd's voice and eventually be made part of the United Fold, were the descendants of Lehi, who, with his family and a few others, had left Jerusalem 600 BC and had crossed the Great Deep to what we now know as the American continent, whereon they had grown to be a mighty, though a divided, people. The Lord's death signaled by great calamities on the American continent. As already set forth in these pages, the birth of Jesus at Bethlehem had been made known to the Nephite nation on the Western Hemisphere by divine revelation, and the glad event had been marked by the appearance of a new star, by a night devoid of darkness, so that 2 days and a night between had been as one day, and by other wonderful occurrences, all of which had been predicted through the prophets of the Western world. Samuel the Lamanite, who through faithfulness and good works had become a prophet mighty in word and deed, duly chosen and commissioned of God, had coupled with his predictions of the glorious occurrences that were to mark the birth of Christ, prophecies of other signs, of darkness, terror, and destruction, by which the Savior's death on the cross would be signalized. Every prophetic word concerning the phenomena that were to attend the Lord's birth had been fulfilled, and many people had been brought thereby to believe in Christ as the promised Redeemer. But as is usual with those whose belief rests on miracles, many among the Nephites began to forget those signs and wonders which they had heard, and began to be less and less astonished at a sign or a wonder from heaven, insomuch that they began to be hard in their hearts and blind in their minds, and began to disbelieve all which they had heard and seen. 33 years had sped their course since the illumined night and the other signs of Messiah's advent. Then, on the 4th day of the first month, or according to our calendar, during the 1st week of April, in the 34th year, there arose a great and terrible tempest, with thunderings, lightnings, and both elevations and depressions of the earth's surface, so that the highways were broken up, mountains were sundered, and many cities were utterly destroyed by earthquake, fire, and the inrush of the sea. For 3 hours the unprecedented holocaust continued, and then thick darkness fell, in the which was found impossible to kindle a fire. The awful gloom was like unto the darkness of Egypt, in that its clammy vapors could be felt. This condition lasted until the 3rd day, so that a night and a day and a night were as one unbroken night, and the impenetrable blackness was rendered the more terrible by the wailing of the people, whose heart's rending refrain was everywhere the same, "Oh, that we had repented before this great and terrible day!" Then, piercing the darkness, came a voice, before which the frightful chorus of human lamentation was silenced. "Woe, woe, woe unto this people," resounded throughout the land. The voice proclaimed increasing woes, except the people should repent. Destruction had befallen because of wickedness, and the devil was then laughing over the number of the dead and the retributive cause of their destruction. The extent of the dread calamity was detailed: cities that had been burned with their inhabitants, others that had sunk into the sea, yet others buried in the earth, were enumerated. And the divine reason for this widespread destruction was plainly set forth, that the wickedness and abominations of the people might be hidden from the face of the earth. Those who had lived to hear were declared to be the more righteous of the inhabitants, and to them hope was offered on conditions of more thorough repentance and reformation. The identity of the voice was thus made known: "Behold, I am Jesus Christ, the Son of God. I created the heavens and the earth and all things that in them are. I was with the Father from the beginning. I am in the Father, and the Father in me, and in me hath the Father glorified his name." The Lord commanded that the people should no longer serve him with bloody sacrifices and burnt offerings, for the law of Moses was fulfilled, and thenceforth the only acceptable sacrifice would be the broken heart and the contrite spirit, and such should never be rejected. The humble and repentant the Lord would receive as his own.
Behold, he said, for such I have laid down my life, and have taken it up again. Therefore repent, and come unto me, ye ends of the earth, and be saved. The voice ceased, and through the space of many hours of continuing darkness, vociferous lamentations were hushed, for the people were convicted of their guilt, and silently wept in astonishment over what they had heard, and in hopeful anticipation of the salvation that had been offered. A second time the voice was heard, as in sorrow over those who had refused to accept the Savior's succor. For often had he protected them, more often would he have so done, had they been willing. And yet in the future would he cherish them, as a hen gathereth her chickens under her wings, if they would repent and live in righteousness. On the morning of the third day the darkness dispersed, seismic disturbances ceased, and the storms abated. As the pall was lifted from the land, and people saw how profound had been the convulsions of earth, and how great had been their loss of kindred and friends. In their contrition and humiliation they remembered the predictions of the prophets, and knew that the mandate of the Lord had been executed upon them. Christ had risen, and following him many of the righteous dead on the western continent rose from their graves and appeared as resurrected, immortalized beings among the survivors of the land-wide destruction, even as in Judea many of the saints had been raised immediately after the resurrection of Christ. First Visitation of Jesus Christ to the Nephites. About 6 weeks or more after the last considered, a great multitude of the Nephites had assembled at the temple in a land called Bountiful, and were earnestly discoursing with one another over the great changes that had been wrought in the land, and particularly concerning Jesus Christ, of whose atoning death the predicted signs had been witnessed in all their tragic details. The prevailing spirit of the assembly was that of contrition and reverence. While thus congregated, they heard a sound as of a voice from above, but both a first and a second utterance were to them unintelligible. As they listened with rapt intentness, the voice was heard a third time, and it said unto them, Behold, my beloved Son, in whom I am well pleased, in whom I have glorified my name. Hear ye him. While gazing upward in reverent expectation, the people beheld a man clothed in a white robe who descended and stood among them. He spake, saying, Behold, I am Jesus Christ, whom the prophets testified shall come into the world. And behold, I am the light and the life of the world. And I have drunk out of that bitter cup which the Father hath given me, and have glorified the Father in taking upon me the sins of the world, in the which I have suffered the will of the Father in all things from the beginning. The multitude prostrated themselves in adoration, for they remembered that their prophets had foretold that the Lord would appear among them after his resurrection and ascension. As he directed, the people arose, and one by one came to him, and did see and feel the prints of the nails in his hands and feet, and the spear wound in his side. Moved to adoring utterance, with one accord they cried, Hosanna! Blessed be the name of the Most High God! Then falling at the feet of Jesus, they worshipped him. Summoning Nephi and 11 others to approach, the Lord gave them authority to baptize the people after his departure, and prescribed the mode of baptism with particular injunction against disputation in the matter or alteration of the given form, as witnessed the Lord's words, quote, Verily I say unto you, that whoso repenteth of his sins through your words, and desireth to be baptized in my name, on this wise shall ye baptize them. Behold, ye shall go down and stand in the water, and in my name shall ye baptize them. And now behold, these are the words which ye shall say, calling them by name, saying, Having authority given me of Jesus Christ, I baptize you in the name of the Father, and of the Son, and of the Holy Ghost. Amen. And then shall ye immerse them in the water, and come forth again out of the water. And after this manner shall ye baptize in my name. For behold, verily I say unto you, that the Father and the Son and the Holy Ghost are one. And I am in the Father, and the Father in me, and the Father and I are one. And according as I have commanded you, thus shall ye baptize. And there shall be no disputations among you, as there hath hitherto been, neither shall there be disputations among you concerning the points of my doctrine, as there hath hitherto been. Close quote. The people in general, and particularly the 12 chosen as stated, were impressively warned against contention over matters of doctrine, the spirit of which was declared to be of the devil, who is the father of contention.
The doctrine of Jesus Christ was set forth in simple yet comprehensive summary in these words, quote, "Behold, verily, verily, I say unto you, I will declare unto you my doctrine, and this is my doctrine, and it is the doctrine which the Father hath given unto me, and I bear record of the Father, and the Father beareth record of me, and the Holy Ghost beareth record of the Father and me, and I bear record that the Father commandeth all men everywhere to repent and believe in me. And whoso believeth in me and is baptized, the same shall be saved, and they are they who shall inherit the kingdom of God. And whoso believeth not in me and is not baptized shall be damned." Close quote. Repentance and humility akin to that of the innocent, trusting child were the prerequisites for baptism, without which none could inherit the kingdom of God. With the incisiveness and simplicity that had characterized his teachings in Palestine, the Lord thus instructed his newly chosen 12, quote, "Verily, verily, I say unto you, that this is my doctrine, and whoso buildeth upon this, buildeth upon my rock, and the gates of hell shall not prevail against them. And whoso shall declare more or less than this, and establish it for my doctrine, the same cometh of evil, and is not built upon my rock. But he buildeth upon a sandy foundation, and the gates of hell standeth open to receive such, when the floods come and the winds beat upon them. Therefore go forth unto this people, and declare the words which I have spoken unto the ends of the earth." Close quote. Then turning to the multitude, Jesus admonished them to give heed to the teachings of the 12, and continued with a discourse embodying the sublime principles he had taught among the Jews in the Sermon on the Mount. The Beatitudes, the Lord's Prayer, and the same splendid array of ennobling precepts are set forth, and the same wealth of effective comparison and apt illustration appear in both Matthew's and Nephi's version of this unparalleled address. But a significant difference is observed in every reference to the fulfillment of the Mosaic Law. For where the Jewish scripture records the Lord's words as pointing to a fulfillment then incomplete, the corresponding expressions in the Nephite account are in the past tense, the law having been already fulfilled in its entirety through the death and resurrection of Christ. Thus, to the Jews Jesus had said, "Till heaven and earth pass, one jot or one tittle shall in no wise pass from the law till all be fulfilled." But to the Nephites, "For verily I say unto you, one jot nor tittle hath not passed away from the law, but in me it hath all been fulfilled." Many marveled over this matter, wondering what the Lord would have them do concerning the law of Moses, for they understood not the saying that old things had passed away, and that all things had become new. Jesus, conscious of their perplexity, proclaimed in plainness that he was the giver of the law, and that by him had it been fulfilled and therefore abrogated. His affirmation is particularly explicit, quote, "Behold, I say unto you, that the law is fulfilled that was given unto Moses. Behold, I am he that gave the law, and I am he who covenanted with my people Israel. Therefore, the law is in me fulfilled, for I am come to fulfill the law. Therefore, it hath an end. Behold, I do not destroy the prophets, for as many as have not been fulfilled in me, verily I say unto you, shall all be fulfilled. And because I said unto you that old things hath passed away, I do not destroy that which hath been spoken concerning things which are to come. For behold, the covenant which I made with my people is not all fulfilled, but the law which was given unto Moses hath an end in me." Close quote. Addressing himself to the 12, he affirmed that never had the Father commanded him to inform the Jews concerning the existence of the Nephites, except indirectly by mention of other sheep not of the Jewish fold, and as because of stiff-neckedness and unbelief, they had failed to comprehend his words, the Father had commanded him to say no more with reference either to the Nephites or to the third fold, comprising the other tribes of the house of Israel, whom the Father hath led away out of the land. To the Nephite disciples, Jesus taught many other matters that had been withheld from the Jews, who through unfitness to receive had been left in ignorance. Even the Jewish apostles had wrongly supposed that those other sheep were the Gentile nations, not realizing that the carrying of the gospel to the Gentiles was part of their particular mission, and oblivious to the fact that never would Christ manifest himself in person to those who were not of the house of Israel. Through the promptings of the Holy Ghost and under the ministrations of men commissioned and sent forth, would the Gentiles hear the word of God. But to the personal manifestation of the Messiah, they were ineligible. Great, however, will be the Lord's mercies and blessings to the Gentiles who accept the truth.
For unto them the Holy Ghost shall bear witness of the Father and of the Son, and all of them who comply with the laws and ordinances of the gospel shall be numbered in the house of Israel. Their conversion and enfoldment with the Lord's own will be as individuals and not as nations, tribes, or peoples. The adoring multitude, numbering about 2,500 souls, thought that Jesus was about to depart, and they tearfully yearned to have him remain. He comforted them with the assurance that he would return on the morrow, and admonished them to ponder upon the things he had taught, and to pray in his name to the Father for understanding. He had already informed the 12, and now stated to the people that he would show himself and minister unto the lost tribes of Israel, for they are not lost unto the Father, for he knoweth whither he hath taken them. Voicing the compassion he felt, the Lord directed the people to fetch their afflicted ones, the lame, halt, maimed, blind, and deaf, the leprous, and the withered. And when these were brought, he healed them every one. Then, as he commanded, parents brought their little children, and placed them in a circle around him. The multitude bowed in prayer, and Jesus prayed for them. And wrote Nephi, no tongue can speak, neither can there be written by any man, neither can the hearts of men conceive so great and marvelous things as we both saw and heard Jesus speak. And no one can conceive of the joy which filled our souls at the time we heard him pray for us unto the Father. The prayer being ended, Jesus bade the multitude arise, and joyfully he exclaimed, blessed are ye because of your faith. And now behold, my joy is full. Jesus wept. Then he took the children one by one and blessed them, praying unto the Father for each. And when he had done this, he wept again, and he spake unto the multitudes, and saith unto them, behold your little ones. And they looked to behold, and cast their eyes toward heaven, and they saw the heavens open, and they saw angels descending out of heaven, as it were, in the midst of fire. And they came down and encircled those little ones about, and they were encircled about with fire, and the angels did minister unto them. The Lord Jesus sent for bread and wine, and caused the people to sit down. The bread he brake and blessed, and gave thereof to the 12. These having eaten, distributed bread to the multitude. The wine was blessed, and all partook, the 12 first, and afterward the people. With impressiveness similar to that attending the institution of the sacrament of the Lord's Supper among the apostles in Jerusalem, Jesus made plain the sanctity and significance of the ordinance, saying that authority for its future administration would be given, and that it was to be participated in by all who had been baptized into fellowship with Christ, and was always to be observed in remembrance of him, the bread being the sacred emblem of his body, the wine the token of his blood that had been shed. By express commandment, the Lord forbade the sacrament of bread and wine to all but the worthy, for he explained, whoso eateth and drinketh my flesh and blood unworthily, eateth and drinketh damnation to his soul. Therefore, if ye know that a man is unworthy to eat and drink of my flesh and blood, ye shall forbid him. But the people were forbidden to cast out from their assemblies those from whom the sacrament was to be withheld, if so be they would but repent and seek fellowship through baptism. The necessity of prayer was explicitly emphasized by the Lord, the commandment to pray being given to the 12 and to the multitude separately. Individual supplication, family devotions, and congregational worship were thus enjoined. Therefore, ye must always pray unto the Father in my name, and whatsoever ye shall ask the Father in my name, which is right, believing that ye shall receive, behold, it shall be given unto you. Pray in your families unto the Father always in my name, that your wives and your children may be blessed. And behold, ye shall meet together oft, and ye shall not forbid any man from coming unto you when ye shall meet together, but suffer them that they may come unto you, and forbid them not. But ye shall pray for them, and shall not cast them out. And if it so be that they come unto you oft, ye shall pray for them unto the Father in my name. The Lord then touched with his hand each of the 12s, investing them, in words unheard by others, with the power to confer the Holy Ghost by the imposition of hands upon all repentant and baptized believers. As he finished the ordination of the 12, a cloud overshadowed the people, so that the Lord was hidden from their sight. But the 12 disciples saw and did bear record that he ascended again into heaven. Christ's second visitation to the Nephites. On the morrow, a yet greater multitude assembled in expectation of the Savior's return. Throughout the night, messengers had spread the glorious tidings of the Lord's appearing and of his promise to again visit his people.
So great was the assembly that Nephi and his associates caused the people to separate into 12 bodies, to each of which one of the disciples was assigned to impart instruction and to lead in prayer. The burden of supplication was that the Holy Ghost should be given unto them. Led by the chosen disciples, the whole vast concourse approached the water's edge, and Nephi, going first, was baptized by immersion. He then baptized the 11 others whom Jesus had chosen. When the 12 had come forth out of the water, they were filled with the Holy Ghost and with fire, and behold, they were encircled about as if it were with fire. And it came down from heaven, and the multitude did witness it, and do bear record. And angels did come down out of heaven, and did minister unto them. And it came to pass that while the angels were ministering unto the disciples, behold, Jesus came and stood in the midst and ministered unto them. Thus Jesus appeared in the midst of the disciples and ministering angels. At his command, the 12 and the multitude knelt in prayer, and they prayed unto Jesus, calling him their Lord and their God. Jesus separated himself by a little space, and in humble attitude prayed, saying in part, Father, I thank thee that thou hast given the Holy Ghost unto these whom I have chosen, and it is because of their belief in me that I have chosen them out of the world. Father, I pray thee that thou wilt give the Holy Ghost unto all them that shall believe in their words. The disciples were yet fervently praying to Jesus when he returned to them, and as he looked upon them with merciful and approving smile, they were glorified in his presence, so that their countenances and their apparel shone with a brilliancy like unto that of the face and garments of the Lord, even so that there could be nothing on earth so white as the whiteness thereof. A second and a third time Jesus retired and prayed unto the Father. And while the people comprehended the meaning of his prayer, they confessed and bare record that so great and marvelous were the words which he prayed, that they cannot be written, neither can they be uttered by man. The Lord rejoiced in the faith of the people and the disciples. He said, So great faith I have never seen among all the Jews. Wherefore, I could not show unto them so great miracles because of their unbelief. Verily I say unto you, there are none of them that have seen so great things as ye have seen, neither have they heard so great things as ye have heard. Then the Lord administered the sacrament in manner as on the yesterday, but both the bread and the wine were provided without human aid. The sanctity of the ordinance was thus expressed, He that eateth this bread eateth of my body to his soul, and he that drinketh of this wine drinketh of my blood to his soul, and his soul shall never hunger nor thirst, but shall be filled. This was followed by instructions concerning the covenant people, Israel, of whom the Nephites were a part, and of the relation they would bear to the Gentile nations in the future development of the divine purpose. Jesus declared himself to be that prophet whose coming Moses had foretold, and the Christ of whom all the prophets had testified. The temporary supremacy of the Gentiles, whereby the further scattering of Israel would be accomplished, and the eventual gathering of the covenant people, were predicted, with frequent reference to the inspired utterances of Isaiah bearing thereon. The future of Lehi's descendants was pictured as a dwindling in unbelief through iniquity, in consequence of which the Gentiles would grow to be a mighty people on the western continent, even though that land had been given as an ultimate inheritance to the house of Israel. The establishment of the then future but now existent American nation, characterized as a free people, was thus foretold and God's purpose therein explained. For it is wisdom in the Father that they should be established in this land and be set up as a free people by the power of the Father, that these things might come forth from them unto a remnant of your seed, that the covenant of the Father may be fulfilled, which he hath covenanted with his people, O house of Israel. As a sign of the time in which the gathering of the several branches of Israel from their long dispersion should take place, the Lord specified the prosperity of the Gentiles in America, and their agency in bringing the Scriptures to the degraded remnant of Lehi's posterity, or the American Indians. It was made plain that all Gentiles who would repent and accept the gospel of Christ through baptism should be numbered among the covenant people and be made partakers of the blessings incident to the last days, in which the New Jerusalem would be established on the American continent. The joyful account of gathered Israel, as Jehovah had given it aforetime through the mouth of his prophet Isaiah, was repeated by the resurrected Jehovah to his Nephite flock, admonishing them to ponder the words of the prophets, which were of record amongst them, and to give heed to the new scriptures he had made known, and especially commanding the 12 to teach the people further concerning the things he had expounded. The Lord informed them of the revelations given through Malachi
and directed that the same be written. The prophecies so reiterated by him, who had inspired Malachi to utterance, were at that time obviously of the future, and are even yet unfulfilled in their entirety. The advent of the Lord, to which these scriptures testify, is yet future. But that time, the time is now near, that great and dreadful day of the Lord, is attested by the fact that Elijah, who was to come before that day, has appeared in the discharge of his particular commission, that of turning the hearts of the living children to their dead progenitors, and the hearts of the departed fathers to their still mortal posterity. The personal ministry of Christ on the occasion of this second visitation lasted 3 days, during which he gave the people many scriptures, such as had been given unto the Jews, for so the Father had commanded. And he expounded unto them the purposes of God from the beginning until the time at which Christ shall return in his glory, and even unto the great and last day, when all people and all kindreds and all nations and tongues shall stand before God to be judged of their works, whether they be good or whether they be evil. If they be good, to the resurrection of everlasting life, and if they be evil, to the resurrection of damnation, being on a parallel, the one on the one hand and the other on the other hand, according to the mercy and the justice and the holiness which is in Christ, who was before the world began. In merciful ministration, he healed their afflicted folk and raised a man from the dead. At later but unspecified times, he showed himself among the Nephites and did break bread oft and bless it and give it unto them. After his second ascension from among them, the spirit of prophecy was manifest among the people, and this extended even to children and babes, many of whom spake of marvelous things as the Spirit gave them utterance. The 12 entered upon their ministry with vigor, teaching all who would hear, and baptizing those who, through repentance, sought communion with the church. Upon all who thus complied with the requirements of the gospel, the Holy Ghost was bestowed, and those so blessed lived together and loved, and were called the Church of Christ. Christ's visitation to his chosen 12 among the Nephites. Under the administration of the Nephite ordained disciples, the church grew and prospered in the land of Nephi. The disciples, as special witnesses of the Christ, traveled, preached, taught, and baptized all who professed faith and showed forth repentance. On a certain occasion, the 12 were assembled in mighty prayer and fasting, seeking instruction on a particular matter, which, notwithstanding the Lord's injunction against contention, had given rise to disputation among the people. As they supplicated the Father in the Son's name, Jesus appeared amongst them and asked, "What will ye that I shall give unto you?" Their answer was, "Lord, we will that thou wouldst tell us the name whereby we shall call this church, for there are disputations among the people concerning this matter." They had provisionally called the community of baptized believers the Church of Christ, but apparently this true and distinguishing name had not been generally accepted without question. And the Lord said unto them, "Verily, verily, I say unto you, why is it that the people should murmur and dispute because of this thing? Have they not read the scriptures which say ye must take upon you the name of Christ, which is my name? For by this name shall ye be called at the last day. And whoso taketh upon him my name, and endureth to the end, the same shall be saved at the last day. Therefore, whatsoever ye shall do it in my name. Therefore ye shall call the church in my name, and ye shall call upon the Father in my name, that he will bless the church for my sake. And how be it my church, save it be called in my name? For if a church be called in Moses' name, then it be Moses' church. Or if it be called in the name of a man, then it be the church of a man. But if it be called in my name, then it is my church, if it so be, that they are built upon my gospel. Verily I say unto you, that ye are built upon my gospel. Therefore ye shall call whatsoever thing ye do in my name. Therefore if ye call upon the Father for the church, if it be in my name, the Father will hear you. And if it so be that the church is built upon my gospel, then will the Father show forth his works in it. But if it be not built upon my gospel, and is built upon the works of men, or upon the works of the devil, verily I say unto you, they have joy in their works for a season, and by the end cometh, and they are hewn down and cast into the fire, from whence there is no return, for their works do follow them, for it is because of their works that they are hewn down. Therefore remember the things that I have told you." In such wise did the Lord confirm as an authoritative bestowal the name which, through inspiration, has been assumed by his obedient children,
the Church of Jesus Christ. The Lord's explanation as to the one and only name by which the Church could be appropriately known is cogent and convincing. It was not the Church of Lehi or Nephi, of Mosiah or Alma, of Samuel or Helaman. Else it should have been called by the name of the man whose church it was, even as today there are churches named after men. But being the church established by Jesus Christ, it could properly bear none other name than his. Jesus then reiterated to the Nephite 12 many of the cardinal principles he had before enunciated to them and to the people at large, and commanded that his words be written, excepting certain exalted communications which he forbade them to write. The importance of preserving as a priceless treasure the new scriptures he had given was shown with assurance that in heaven records were kept of all things done by divine direction. The 12 were told that they were to be the judges of their people, and in view of such investiture, they were admonished to diligence and godliness. The Lord was made glad by the faith and ready obedience of the Nephites amongst whom he had ministered. And to the 12 special witnesses he said, "And now behold, my joy is great even unto fullness because of you and also this generation. Yea, and even the Father rejoiceth, and also all the holy angels, because of you and this generation. For none of them are lost. Behold, I would that ye should understand, for I mean them who are now alive of this generation. And none of them are lost, and in them I have fullness of joy." His joy, however, was mingled with sorrow because of the apostasy into which the later generations would fall. This he foresaw as a dire condition that would attain its climax in the fourth generation from that time. The Three Nephites. In loving compassion, the Lord spoke unto the 12 disciples, one by one, asking, "What is it that ye desire of me, after that I am gone to the Father?" All but three expressed the desire that they might continue in the ministry until they had reached a goodly age, and then in due time be received by the Lord into his kingdom. To them Jesus gave blessed assurance, saying, "After that ye are 72 years old, ye shall come unto me in my kingdom, and with me ye shall find rest." He turned to the three who had reserved the request they ventured not to express. And he said unto them, "Behold, I know your thoughts, and ye have desired the thing which John, my beloved, who was with me in my ministry, before that I was lifted up by the Jews, desired of me. Therefore more blessed are ye, for ye shall never taste of death, but ye shall live to behold all the doings of the Father unto the children of men, even until all things shall be fulfilled, according to the will of the Father, when I shall come in my glory with the powers of heaven. And ye shall never endure the pains of death. But when I shall come in my glory, ye shall be changed in the twinkling of an eye, from mortality to immortality, and then shall ye be blessed in the kingdom of my Father." The blessed three were assured that in the course of their prolonged life they would be immune to pain, and should know sorrow only as they grieve for the sins of the world. For their desire to labor in bringing souls unto Christ as long as the world should stand, they were promised an eventual fullness of joy, even like unto that which the Lord himself had attained. Jesus touched each of the nine who were to live and die in the Lord, but the three who were to tarry till he would come in his glory he did not touch, and then he departed. A change was wrought in the bodies of the three Nephites, so that while they remained in the flesh, they were exempt from the usual effects of physical vicissitude. The heavens were open to their gaze, they were caught up and saw and heard unspeakable things, and it was forbidden them that they should utter. Neither was it given unto them power that they could utter the things which they saw and heard, though they lived and labored among men as men among their fellows, preaching, baptizing, and conferring the Holy Ghost upon all who gave heed to their words. The enemies to the truth were powerless to do them injury. Somewhat later than 170 years after the Lord's last visitation, malignant persecution was waged against the three. For their zeal in the ministry they were cast into prison. But the prisons could not hold them, for they were rent in twain. They were incarcerated in underground dungeons, but they did smite the earth with the word of God, insomuch that by his power they were delivered out of the depths of the earth, and therefore they could not dig pits sufficient to hold them. Thrice they were cast into a furnace of fire, but received no harm, and three times were thrown into dens of ravenous beasts. But behold, they did play with the beasts as a child with a suckling lamb, and received no harm. Mormon avers that in answer to his prayers, the Lord made
known unto him that the change wrought upon the bodies of the three was such as to deprive Satan of all power over them, and that they were holy, and that the powers of the earth could not hold them. And in this state they were to remain until the judgment day of Christ, and at that day they were to receive a greater change, and to be received into the kingdom of the Father, to go no more out, but to dwell with God eternally in the heavens. For nearly 300 years, and possibly longer, the three Nephites ministered visibly among their fellows. But as the wickedness of the people increased, these special ministers were withdrawn, and thereafter manifested themselves only to the righteous few. Moroni, the last prophet of the Nephites, when engaged in completing the record of his father Mormon, and adding thereto matters of his own knowledge, wrote concerning these three disciples of the Lord, that they did tarry in the land until the wickedness of the people was so great that the Lord would not suffer them to remain with the people, and whether they be upon the face of the land, no man

0: growth of the church followed by the apostasy of the Nephite nation. The Church of Jesus Christ developed rapidly in the land of Nephi and brought to its faithful adherents unprecedented blessings. Even the hereditary animosity between Nephites and Lamanites was forgotten, and all lived in peace and prosperity. So great was the unity of the church that its members owned all things in common, and therefore they were not rich and poor, bond and free, but they were all made free and partakers of the heavenly gift. Populous cities replaced the desolation of ruin that had befallen at the time of the Lord's crucifixion. The land was blessed, and the people rejoiced in righteousness. And it came to pass that there was no contention in the land, because of the love of God which did dwell in the hearts of the people. And there were no envyings, nor strifes, nor tumults, nor whoredoms, nor lyings, nor murders, nor any manner of lasciviousness. And surely there could not be a happier people among all the people who had been created by the hand of God. 9 of the 12 special witnesses chosen by the Lord passed at appointed times to their rest, and others were ordained in their stead. The state of blessed prosperity and of common ownership continued for a period of 167 years. But soon thereafter came a most distressing change. Pride replaced humility. Display of costly apparel superseded the simplicity of happier days. Rivalry led to contention. And thence the people did have their goods and their substance no more common among them, and they began to be divided into classes, and they began to build up churches unto themselves to get gain, and began to deny the true church of Christ. Man-made churches multiplied, and persecution, true sister to intolerance, became rampant. The red-skinned Lamanites reverted to their degraded ways and developed a murderous hostility against their white brothers, and all manner of corrupt practices became common among both nations. For many decades, the Nephites retreated before their aggressive foes, making their way northeastward through what is now the United States. About 400 AD, the last great battle was fought near the hill Cumorah, and the Nephite nation became extinct. The degenerate remnant of Lehi's posterity, the Lamanites, or American Indians, have continued until this day. Moroni, the last of the Nephite prophets, hid away the record of his people in the hill Cumorah, whence it has been brought forth by divine direction in the current dispensation. That record is now before the world, translated through the gift and power of God, and published to the edification of all nations as the Book of Mormon.
1: By small things, the Lord can bring about great things. From the Church of Jesus Christ of Latter-day Saints.
2: My missionary dream fulfilled at last. For many years, I dreamed of serving a full-time mission. But when I returned home after university graduation, I saw how badly my family needed me. My father's health was challenged, and the family needed financial help. As the eldest of four children, I felt I should stay home and help. Heavenly Father blessed me with a decent job. Though it didn't pay much, it was enough to get by. Whenever I was asked about serving a full-time mission, I answered that I would. Every time I said this, however, my mother would look at me with a mixture of excitement and sadness in her eyes. I knew that if I asked to go, she would say yes and quietly keep in her heart apprehension of losing family income. A few years passed, and a worthy priesthood holder asked me to marry him in the temple. I said yes, and we were later blessed with three children, two girls and one boy. One of our greatest joys was when our son left for his mission. A spirit of comfort and peace filled our home. It seemed to me that a portion of my longing to serve a mission had been filled. I was excited when my eldest daughter said she also wanted to serve a mission. Every week in the mission field, she sent me stories of her work. Her testimony inspired me and filled me with the missionary spirit. I prayed for missionary opportunities every day. One day, I was inspired to ask a friend through a private message on social media if she would be interested in meeting with the missionaries. She said, yes. I filled out an online referral form on the church website, and soon the missionaries began to teach her. In 3 months, she joined the church. Her children followed a few months later. As the Spirit directed me, I invited other friends to listen to the missionaries. When my daughter came home, I too felt that

0: that I had completed 18 months of missionary service. Heavenly Father knew the desires of my heart and what was best for my family and me. I'm grateful He granted my desire to serve as a missionary, which had dwelt in my heart for so long. Jean Daniel DeRoy, Ontario, Canada. Read by Rena Nelson.
1: Part of me wanted so much to hide what was going on inside of me. I didn't want anybody to look at me and be able to guess that I was struggling with anything.
2: His grace, pornography addiction. Is there hope?
1: I was just a normal kid. I loved sports and always wanted to be a writer. I enjoyed plays because I felt like I can be somebody else for a bit, and it helped me forget what was going on in my life. I came across pornography when I was 11 years old. I hadn't seen anything like that before. I couldn't get it out of my head. I think I felt guilt and shame because I felt curious to look again. At first it felt like curiosity, and then it became out of control. I couldn't not look anymore. Even if you're not looking at it, then it's an image in your head, recorded over and over. You can't just erase it. When I found it, it wasn't on the internet, so it was once you throw it away, then you don't see it again, and then you can kind of move on. But when I came across it on the internet, it had not even occurred to me once to look there for it. You know, it was just so easy to find, and then it just continued to not have some control to where when I realized at a young age, not really understanding what addiction was in that sort of way. You know, you hear like drugs and alcohol and stuff. Then I realized that this was an addiction because I couldn't not do it again. It just got to a point where it's like I'm always thinking about it. The only way to really not was to just fill my mind with other things, reading and stuff. But then it was just like all it was thinking about the next time to go look at it or seek it out, just to extinguish the feelings that come from an addiction. It'll just nag at you and nag at you until you look again, and then you feel shame, and it's this whole cycle of guilt all over again. I was so jealous of my friends because they just seemed to have this normal life, and I felt like I looked around at my friends and how innocent that you should be at that age, and you are, like, because you're so young, that the thing you should be worrying about the most is homework and friends. And what I was worrying about was something that I had no idea if anybody else even, I couldn't just tell my friends as an 11-year-old and have them understand as an adult what I was going through. I was worried I would have got bullied talking to my friends about anything, so you just keep it to yourself, because how would they understand that unless they were going through themselves? As a kid, before I had gone through that, or at the beginning, somebody else I had looked up to as an adult that had struggled with that, it did change the way I looked at them. And I didn't understand love and compassion, or that you can be a good person and have this struggle. So I thought, if I felt that way towards somebody, that it was conditional, and I thought God's love was conditional because, you know, you're reading the scriptures, all these stories of being righteous and what God expects of us or wants of us. And I felt like God couldn't love me because of what I was doing, because I've been taught my life to be good, make good choices, and this was not a good choice. But it felt like it also became where it wasn't my choice anymore. But I didn't understand at that age that God could look at me and not see just that, that He didn't look down on me for it or see the shame that I saw in myself, that the love He had for me was immovable. I didn't understand that until later. At church, teachers would start it out by saying, "No, I know none of you look at pornography. I know you're all good girls and you're not doing these things, but I have to give this lesson about pornography." And I would sit there. I felt another level of shame. And I say, "You just told every girl there they're not good if they..."

0: done that.
1: I thought I was a bad person. I thought there was something wrong with me, that I was going through this and that I wasn't stronger. I was just angry all the time at my family. They didn't know why. They didn't know why I didn't want to spend time with them, why I'd rather go to my friends, which I'd rather go to my friends because if I'm at home, that's where I was the most vulnerable. My mom was gone a lot, working and stuff. So it just got to a point where I knew something had to change. You know, I didn't want to do it, but I, for just my self-worth and just the way I viewed myself, I knew I really didn't want to do it anymore. I really wanted to overcome it. My sister said many times, "Why don't you want to spend time with us?" And I could never tell her why. Sometimes I felt like a liar, like they didn't really know me. And if they did it, they wouldn't love me. It just hit me that this addiction felt more important to me than they were. And so I knew I had to stop. I did a lot of research on how I could stop. I looked up articles on the internet. I looked at books, but it was all geared toward men. I didn't know how to make it relate to me as a woman. It just made me feel more alone. There was a time once my mom saw in the history on the internet that there was like a pornography link. She immediately went to my brothers and asked them if it was them. And it was like, I just got a free pass because I'm a woman. Am I the only woman struggling with this? I got to a point where I felt like I was hopeless beyond repair. I remember the first time I knelt in the most sincere prayer where I actually believed that Christ could help me. I remember praying, just setting small goals, praying just what I needed right then. And it was the first time that I felt that God was listening to me and that He was real and would help me. Realizing that He was listening to me, that was part of it. But it was that I still felt loved, that He could listen to me and still love me, even though what I told Him was very hard. Through Christ, I felt hope. Feeling hope at all was a miracle, because it takes up so much of your life and you feel so out of control and helpless that having any amount of like hope that there can be an end to it makes all the difference in the world. The healing process began simply. It was just literally one day at a time. I had to stop comparing my best to other people's. Like, my best didn't look the same every day. My best some days was to not think about it as much, and that God accepted that as my progress. Till I was thinking about less, I was acting on it less, until I knew my heart had changed and it was just gone. I had no more desire to fall in to do it ever again. The hold it had on me was gone. It was a process of allowing Christ in first, allowing Him to come in and help me clean out the mess I felt that I was. Addiction knows no bounds. It can affect anybody. Christ and His saving grace also knows no bounds and can heal any heart and lift any person out of the depths of despair that they feel that they're in.
2: Bringing inspiration and uplifting messages, this is the Latter-day Saints Talk Channel, brought to you by The Church of Jesus Christ of Latter-day Saints.

1829. It was a momentous year for Joseph Smith. According to his history, in May of that year, an angel visited him and Oliver Cowdery and conferred upon them priesthood authority. Other angelic appearances followed, bringing additional authority and instructions.

but to members of the Church of Jesus Christ of Latter-day Saints. Priesthood restoration started with this event in 1829. But what if I told you that the history of the restoration of the priesthood was more than a sequence of angelic encounters and revelations? Those are an essential part of the story, of course. But these iconic moments really fit into a much larger context. Surviving historical records demonstrate that it was only with time and experience that Joseph Smith and other church members began to fully grasp the scope and role of priesthood in the church. So, in a way, when we talk about the history of the restoration of the priesthood, we are talking about a prolonged process as much as we are a historical event. That process is what we will be talking about over the next 6 episodes. This is The Priesthood Restored, a Joseph Smith Papers podcast, and I'm your host, Spencer McBride. Episode 1, The Great Strife and Noise.

0: As a professional historian, I've spent years immersed in the surviving papers of Joseph Smith and other early Latter-day Saints. As my colleagues and I have worked on the Joseph Smith Papers Project, we have read about and tracked the extraordinary moments these people experienced, as well as their more mundane daily activities. Both the extraordinary and the mundane are important. Together, they make the past more complex and historical figures more real, more relatable, more human. The documents that Joseph Smith left behind remind me of his humanity, that as devoted as he was to the cause of restoring the gospel of Jesus Christ, he undertook the work as an imperfect person who had to search to find answers. And for us, conveniently perched in the present, and with the major events of Joseph's life already recorded in numerous history books, it's easy to assume that he knew everything that would transpire in his lifetime from the beginning, almost as if he walked out of the woods near his home in 1820 with a step-by-step guide to establishing the Church of Jesus Christ. But the documents reveal that for Joseph Smith, the restoration occurred, as one of his revelations stated, line upon line and precept upon precept. It was a process. And this sense of process is clearly seen in the history of the restoration of the priesthood. According to Smith's personal history, that process started with angelic visitations, but the deeper understanding of the priesthood came with time, experience, pondering, and additional revelations. So let's jump back into history. To tell the story of the restoration of the priesthood, let's start by examining the world in which Joseph Smith and Oliver Cowdery lived. How did other people in the same time and place think about priesthood? What did such religious authority mean to them, and who could exercise it? To help me explore the way that many early 19th century Americans understood religious authority, understood priesthood, I spoke with Christopher Jones, an assistant professor of history at Brigham Young University, who has extensive experience researching the religious culture of this time period.
1: Religious authority meant a number of different things to different groups in early America, ranging from the authority to organize and preside over a church, to doctrinal authority, to the authority to preach, or the authority to ordain and license others to preach, to the authority to administer Christian sacraments, or what Latter-day Saints would call ordinances. And various Christian churches of the time maintained divergent views on each of those aspects of religious authority.
0: And so, to understand the diversity of American

0: views of religious authority in 1829, Christopher explains that we need to go back even further to the religious history of Europe.
1: So the Roman Catholic Church, of course, was the established, that is, the state-supported church of the Holy Roman Empire. And then after that empire's dissolution, it remains the established state-supported church of individual nations like France and Spain and England. And then you have the Protestant Reformation that challenges the authority of the Catholic Church. And while in some instances Protestants served as dissidents or dissenters in Catholic states, in other places, Protestant churches simply replaced Catholicism as the established church. So the Church of England was thus the established church there, its followers known as Anglicans, and in Scotland, the Church of Scotland, where the followers were called Presbyterians, right, was the established church. And this method of established churches in which religious authority, a church's ecclesiastical authority, was intimately linked to the authority of the state, that was exported to England's North American colonies during the 17th and 18th century, and even persisted into the new United States following the American Revolution.
0: And different denominations became the established churches in different American colonies and states.
1: The Church of England was thus the state-sanctioned church of colonies like Virginia, Maryland, and the Carolinas. While meanwhile, further north in regions like New England, groups that had been deemed dissenters, that is legal, non-Anglican, non-Church of England members in England, were able to establish their own churches in places like Massachusetts and Connecticut. So the Puritans established what they called the Congregational Church as the established state-supported church of the colonies of Massachusetts and Connecticut. And the Congregational Church actually remains the established church for some 50 years after the United States Constitution enshrined disestablishment at the federal level, after the United States Constitution imposes this separation of church and state.
0: This eventual legal separation of church and state in the United States was an important development. This meant that churches in the country would not be supported by tax dollars, and that a state could not require membership in a particular church as a requirement to hold public office or to vote. But, as Christopher explains, this process also affected the way Americans understood religious authority. And, as you will see, this change in American understanding of religious authority would eventually inform the questions that Joseph Smith and Oliver Cowdery would ask in 1829. But first, we need to understand how these changes in American religious culture came about.
1: This process of disestablishment in the early United States, I think, seems fairly unremarkable to many Americans today, commonplace. We can't imagine the United States without religious freedom, right? But in the early United States, disestablishment caused something of a crisis in religious authority. Without the backing of the state, a lot of people wondered how different churches would maintain their authority. And for most Americans, the answer came down, I think, ultimately to two things. Number one, the Bible, which all Protestants regarded as authoritative. And number two, the consent of church members. And this was kind of a uniquely American twist on religious authority.
0: The Bible and the consent of church members were the primary sources of religious authority, meaning in this case, the authority to act in the name of God and to administer the ordinances of the Christian church. So how did this work in a pragmatic sense? How did it work with the ordination of ministers and other church leaders to exercise such authority? To help explain this, Christopher offered an example from the history of the Methodist in the wake of the American Revolution.
1: So in 1784, following the American Revolution's conclusion, the Anglican cleric John Wesley authorized his Methodist followers in the new United States to organize a new independent Methodist church. And this was no small thing. Up until that time, Wesley and the Methodist people that followed him in both England and her American colonies had remained members of the Church of England.
2: Remember the Lord's promise. I will impart unto you of my spirit, which shall enlighten your mind, which fill your soul with joy. In Covenant, section 11,

verse 13. I love the assurance. Joy that fills our souls brings with it an eternal perspective in contrast to day-to-day living. That joy comes as peace amid hardship or heartache. Provides comfort and courage, unfolds fruits of the gospel, and expands our love, Lord, and all God's children. Elder Gary E. Stevens, the Quorum of the Twelve Apostles. 3 reveals that bring to a knowledge of the Holy Ghost are that the Holy Ghost is the third member of the Godhead. The Holy Ghost is a personage of spirit, and the gift of the Holy Ghost comes the laying on of hands. 3 answers to the question, how does the Holy Ghost help you, are that the Holy Ghost warns, the Holy Ghost comforts, and the Holy Ghost defies. President Boyd Packer, these very delicate, fine spiritual communications aren't seen with our eyes, nor heard with our ears. It's a voice one feels more than hears. The voice of the Spirit is described in the Scriptures being neither loud nor harsh, not a voice of thunder, neither a voice of great tumultuous noise, but rather as still and small, of perfect mildness, as if it had been a whisper, and can pierce even the very soul and cause the heart burn. You can learn more about how the Holy Ghost speaks in Holy Ghost Topic Entries in General Conference and Gospel Topics. Consider, how have I felt the Ghost speak to you? Pure covenants. Receiving the Holy Ghost is inseparably connected with our baptism and require effort, heart, to receive the promised blessings. We are reminded of what we pray to do and what we are promised in return each week as we pray the sacrament. We promise to take upon us the name of Christ, to always remember Him, to keep His commandments. And we are promised to always have the Spirit with us as we do so. See Doctrine and Covenants, section 20, verses 77 and 79. To receive the constant companionship of the Holy Ghost, we must do our part. Consider the counsel from church leaders as a start. President, as we seek to be disciples of Jesus Christ, our efforts to hear Him need to be more intentional. It takes conscious and consistent effort to fill our daily lives with His words, His teachings, His truths. President Dallin H. Oaks, first counselor in the first presidency. The need to keep our personal temple clean in order to have the companion and guidance of the Holy Ghost explains the importance of the commandment to take of the sacrament on the Sabbath day. The renewal of our covenants by partaking of the sacrament should also be preceded by repentance. So come to that sacred ordinance with a broken heart and a contrite spirit. See 2 Nephi chapter 2, verse 7, 3 Nephi chapter 12, verse 19, Doctrine and Covenants, section 59, verse 8. Then we renew our baptism covenants and affirm that we will always remember Him. Doctrine and Covenants, section 20, verse 77. The Lord will renew the promised remission of our sins under the condition at the time He chooses. One of the very purposes and effects of this renewal of covenants and cleansing sin is that we may always have Spirit to be with. Doctrine and Covenants, section 20, verse 77. Prayer. For many reasons, we need the constant companionship of the Holy Ghost. We desire it, yet we know from experience that it is not easy to maintain. We each think, say, and do things in our daily lives that can offend the Spirit. The Lord taught us that the Holy Ghost will be our constant companion when our hearts are charity, and virtue garnish our thoughts unceasingly. See Doctrine and Covenants, section 121, verse 45. You demonstrate your willingness to obey, the Spirit will send you more impressions of what God would have you do for Him. As you obey, the impressions from that will come more frequently, becoming closer and closer to companionship.

0: Your power is the right increase. Elder Simpson, it is vital to our physical and spiritual state that we keep gift of the Holy Ghost. We begin to do by striving to keep the commandments, having individual and family prayers, reading the scriptures, and seek loving and forgiving relationships with family loved ones. We should keep our thoughts, actions, and language virtuous. We should worship our Heavenly Father in homes, at church, and whenever possible in the Holy Temple. Stay close to the Spirit, and the Spirit stay close to you. Elder Richard G. Scott of the Quorum of the 12 Apostles, our Father expects you to learn how to obtain divine help exercising faith in Him and His Son, Jesus Christ. Were you to receive inspired guide just for the asking, you would become weak and ever more dependent on them. They know that potential personal growth will come, struggle to learn how to be led by the Spirit. Consider, what can I do to more fully honor my covenants with God? 3. Seek help and trust in the Comforter. When we are living worthy of the Holy Ghost and doing what the Lord asks of us, in the depths of depression and severe mental health trials, we may still find it especially difficult to feel the Holy Ghost. Inability to feel the Spirit or a feeling of apathy or numbness is often a symptom of poor mental health. God is not forsaking you. Mental health might be limiting our ability to feel the Spirit. We can counsel with trusted loved ones, church leaders, and mental health professionals. Remember experience when we have felt the Spirit in the past and make our homes into places of peace where the Spirit can dwell. When we struggle to feel the Spirit or to feel any at all, we can have faith in Heavenly Father's love for us. We can trust the Savior's promise, I will not be comfortless, I will come to you. Chapter 14, verse 18. And we continue to pray for the Holy Ghost, the Comforter, to bring us peace in the future. We can also remember God has given us many means to help us feel of His love. As Elder Jeffrey Holland of the Quorum of the Apostles has said, because Jesus walked such a long, lonely path, utterly alone, we do not have to do so. His solitary journey brought great company for our little version of that path, the merciful care of our Father in heaven, the unfailing companionship of this beloved Son, consummate gift, the Holy Ghost, angels in heaven, family members on both sides of the veil, prophets, apostles, teachers, leaders, friends, all of these and more have been given as companions for our mortal journey because of the atonement of Jesus Christ and the restoration of His gospel. Trumpeted from the summit of Calvary is truth that we will never be left alone, unaided, even if sometime we may feel that we are. When we're having a hard time feeling the Spirit, we can trust and lean on those truths. Consider, who can I deal with about my feelings? How else recognize God's love and blessings in my life while I wait to feel the Spirit again? The gift of the Holy Ghost. Our Father in heaven knew that in mortality we would face challenges, tribulation, and turmoil. He knew we would wrestle questions, disappointments, temptations, weaknesses. To give us more strength and divine guidance, He provided the Holy Spirit, another name for the Holy Ghost. The Holy Ghost binds us to the Lord. By divine assignment, He inspires, testifies, teaches, prompts us to walk in the light of the Lord. We have the sacred responsibility to learn to recognize His influence in our lives and respond. Elder Ronald A. Rasband, let the Holy Spirit guide, and Senior Leahona, May 2017, page 93. Read by Jane Wise.
1: Yelts. Changing my approach to gaining a testimony. By Dara Lake. First time, I had a small seed of faith that was ill. I'd been to the church. I went to the activities. I just

0: show me. Why does he let me sit here wondering? Looking back, I can see clearly why I wasn't getting an answer. I wasn't really putting in the effort. I would read my scriptures for 5 minutes once a week and expect some revelatory experience just because I asked for it. I didn't understand that faith is a principle of action. A seed of faith. Anyone looking from the outside would have called me active in the church, but I still didn't know if the church was true, but I did want to know. So I decided to serve a mission. I incorrectly assumed that as a missionary, I would automatically be more likely to get answers from God. I still wasn't putting much effort into praying or studying, but soon I had my assignment. At the start of my mission, I struggled to feel the Spirit while training online during the pandemic because of my half-hearted effort. But then I got to the Missionary Training Center in person, and my time there was the most spiritual experience of my life. It was the first time I had a simple seed of faith that was real. Making a change. Finally, entering the mission field was hard. I felt like the small testimony I had gained got lost. One day I was crying, and then a memory popped into my head. My dad used to ask me how my day at school was, and I would always say it was boring. And he would say, "Well, that's because you made it boring. If you want school to be fun, make it fun." I realized that I could either make the most of my time on my mission through learning and growth, or I could be miserable. So I prayed with more sincerity than ever to tell Heavenly Father that I was going to try and change my attitude. After that, I was motivated to put in new effort. I started to truly study and pray and ponder. And over time, that glimmer of testimony came back and continued to grow. I was less frustrated, and I started finding joy in the gospel. What we give is what we get. When you are frustrated with feeling like your faith isn't growing, you might wonder if God is there and if He cares. But I've learned that He is always with us and will help us strengthen our faith and testimony if we take responsibility and put in effort. Elder Robert D. Hales of the Quorum of the 12 Apostles said, "While there seems to be no exact formula by which each of us receives a testimony, there does seem to be a discernible pattern. That pattern includes having a sincere desire to know the truth, praying, being willing to serve where we are called, striving to be obedient, studying the scriptures, and applying them in our lives, and having an attitude of humility. I was never going to strengthen my faith without changing my attitude, following this pattern, and putting my full heart into connecting with Heavenly Father and Jesus Christ. When I made those changes, I started to receive answers and believe truths." Sister Rebecca L. Craven, second counselor in the Young Women General Presidency, recently said, "Being a disciple of Jesus Christ involves more than just hoping or believing. It requires that we do something." I have learned for myself that this is true. What I put into the gospel is what I get out. For onlookers, my level of activity in the church probably looks the same as it always has. But I've changed my commitment to the gospel in my heart, and that has made all the difference. The author lives in Washington, USA.
1: Oh, boy.
2: What?
1: Bob over in R&D is whipped.
2: Whipped?
1: Yes, smitten. He let his girlfriend talk him into seeing that tearjerker.
2: No kidding.
1: Give me action any day.
2: Or a thriller.
1: Yeah, thrillers are good.
2: Yeah, I'll even watch science fiction.
1: Love science fiction.
2: But he got talked into the tearjerker.
1: Yeah, the one with the wife and the injured husband.
2: Injured husband?
1: Yeah, he gets in a plane wreck and he can't walk.
2: Really?
1: Then she has to decide between helping him or law school.
2: Ugh.
1: And then she goes blind.
2: Right.
1: And her best friend from college comes to help raise the family.
2: Too much.
1: And then the blind woman writes a novel about it. It's a bestseller.
2: I mean, you sure seem to know a lot about it.
1: Look, I only went to see it because my wife really wanted to go.
3: Family. Isn't it about time?
2: Well, what'd you think about it?
1: It was the most touching movie I've ever seen.
2: I thought so, too.
3: From the Church of Jesus Christ of Latter-day Saints.

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1: Welcome to the General Conference Podcast from The Church of Jesus Christ of Latter-day Saints. 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Today, we'll listen to the message, Now is the Time, from President Russell M. Nelson. Consider listening with a question in mind to help you find the peace, strength, or direction you need as you seek to let God prevail in your life, and as you seek to study and act on Christ's words to us through General Conference.
0: My dear brothers and sisters, this conference has been historic in many ways. We have been blessed by the prayers, messages, and music. We have been inspired by servants of the Lord. We have received important direction for the future. My prayer is that the Spirit has spoken to you directly about things the Lord would have you do. The future is always uncertain. Weather changes. Economic cycles are unpredictable. Disasters, wars, accidents, illness can change life quickly. These actions are largely beyond our control, but there are some things we can control, including how we spend our time each day. I like this poem by Henry Van Dyke, posted on a sundial at Wells College in New York. It reads, "The shadow by my finger cast divides the future from the past. Before it sleeps the unborn hour in darkness and beyond thy power. Behind its unreturning line, the vanished hour, no longer thine. One hour alone is in thy hands, the now on which the shadow stands." Yes, we should learn from the past, and yes, we should prepare for the future. But only now can we do. Now is the time we can learn. Now is the time we can repent. Now is the time we can bless others and lift up the hands which hang down. As Mormon counseled his son Moroni, "Let us labor diligently, for we have a labor to perform while in this tabernacle of clay, that we may conquer the enemy of all righteousness and rest our souls in the kingdom of God." The adversary never sleeps. There will always be opposition to the truth. I repeat my urging from this morning to do those things that will increase your positive spiritual momentum, that lift that President Uchtdorf was talking about. That'll keep you moving forward through whatever challenges and opportunities come. Positive spiritual momentum increases as we worship in the temple and grow in our understanding of the magnificent breadth and depth of the blessings we receive there. I plead with you to counter worldly ways by focusing on the eternal blessings of the temple. Your time there brings blessings for eternity. As the church grows, we strive to keep pace by building more temples. 44 new temples are presently under construction. More are being renewed. I pray for the skilled people who work on those projects across the world. In a spirit of prayerful gratitude, I am pleased to announce our plans to build a new temple in each of the following locations: Wellington, New Zealand; Brazzaville, Republic of Congo, Barcelona, Spain, Birmingham, United Kingdom, Cusco, Peru, Maceió, Brazil, Santos, Brazil, San Luis Potosí, Mexico, Mexico City, Benemérito, Mexico, Tampa, Florida, Knoxville, Tennessee, Cleveland, Ohio, Wichita, Kansas, Austin, Texas, Missoula, Montana, Montpelier, Idaho, Modesto, California. These 17 temples will bless countless lives on both sides of the veil. I love you, my dear brothers and sisters, and more importantly, the Lord loves you. He's your Savior and your Redeemer. He leads and guides His church. May we be a people worthy of the Lord who said, "Ye shall be my people, and I will be your God." For this I pray in the sacred name of Jesus Christ. Amen.
1: That was President Russell M. Nelson's talk, "Now is the Time," from the Sunday afternoon session of the 192nd Annual General Conference of the Church of Jesus Christ of Latter-day Saints in April 2022. 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

0: Nancy Hansen, and this is Everything Creative. 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I'm Nancy Hansen. Joining me today is Doug and Laurel Hatch, and they are a husband and wife team who are very creative. They've started up their own business, and just thrilled to have you guys here today to talk to us about that. So thanks for coming in.
1: It's good to be here. Thanks. Yeah.
0: So much to talk about today. You guys just both recently moved to Utah this week. Is that right?
2: Right, yeah.
0: And you came from?
1: We came from Northern California. Yeah, the truck got here last Tuesday, and we moved in last week, so we're still unpacking boxes, trying to get settled in.
0: Wow. Well, we appreciate you taking time to come in. Talk to us about your website that you've used to actually do missionary work with and kind of how that came about and where your idea came from.
1: Sure. To start off, both my wife and I are return missionaries. We serve missions. And so when you're a missionary, you always think, well, when I get back and become a member, I'm going to be, the best missionary, and I'm going to have lots of referrals. And you get back, you get caught up in the kind of the minutiae of daily living, and it's hard to do missionary work. And so we've, over the past year since we've been married, tried to find ways to get involved and do missionary work and share the gospel with friends and coworkers. And we kind of stumbled across this idea. It was earlier this year in January. The website's called MormonsMadeSimple.com. And it's basically a website that helps non-members understand more about both church doctrines and church culture. And the thing that kind of sets it apart from other websites out there, first, it uses a kind of a creative video genre to explain the topics and explain about the church. And then secondly, it's a very lighthearted, real non-confrontational approach. We kind of saw the church has great content out there, and especially recently we've seen they've done a lot of videos on YouTube and a lot of professional content. And when you watch those videos, you really feel the spirit, but sometimes they're just a little bit too heavy to want to email it to a friend or someone that you're maybe not sure you want to take that step with.
0: Right.
1: And so the videos we've produced kind of fit a different niche, which is they're just very fun and informative and real cartoonish. And so people can very easily send them to friends, email them, embed them in blogs, and kind of share the gospel that way, and just more of an informative approach, kind of tell people, here's what we believe, take a look. And
2: it kind of opens the door for conversation, so
0: right.
2: Your friend can just watch the video, get their question answered, and if they want to know more, they can ask, but there's no pressure.
0: Yeah.
2: It's probably the easiest missionary work I've ever done.
0: Yeah, I checked it out and felt like it could be anyone could watch this and feel comfortable. It didn't necessarily feel like it was coming from, maybe the people that were talking in the video weren't even LDS. Maybe they were telling, about the religion and answering some questions. Not to say that you said anything that didn't make you sound that way. Was it you? Is it your voice?
1: It is, and in fact, we deliberately took that tone. If you look at the website, the very first thing it says is, who are the Mormons? The following videos will tell you a little bit about who they are and what they believe. So it's kind of from this third-party perspective.
0: Right.
1: As opposed to saying, like, here's what we believe.
0: Yeah.
1: So it's very non-confrontational.
0: And I kind of like that. It feels safe. And like you said, something you could say, hey, if you're wondering about what I believe, take a look at this.
1: Mm-hmm. Yeah, exactly. Yeah.
0: I loved it.
2: So I've actually posted them to Facebook. So I served a mission, and people have asked me before, what were you doing for a year and a half in Ukraine? And so we have a video called Mormon Missionaries Made Simple. And so I just posted that to my Facebook account, and I just put a brief description for those of you that have been wondering what I did in Ukraine for a year and a half. This video explains it. So it's there's no pressure. There's no call to action. It's just you can watch it, get your questions answered, and
0: here's some information. Great.
2: Very simple, yeah.
0: Yeah.
1: And we've seen in a lot of cases, friends will write back on Facebook and ask follow-up questions, and it kind of opens up gospel discussions where people can have missionary moments online.
0: Sure.
2: Yeah.
0: So cool. So how did you come up with this idea?
1: Good question. I'll kind of, answer in a roundabout way. The foundation was laid, mid-2008. We lived in California at the time, and the church had become involved in the Proposition 8 campaign, which is to define the marriage in the traditional sense in California.
0: Right.
1: And so they'd asked the members to get involved, and we were making phone calls, knocking doors. And at one point, I attended a fireside by Elder Ballard. He was encouraging members to get involved, especially the younger generation, online with the internet, with blogs, with videos, and to kind of use their technical expertise to further the cause and kind of share the message. And so when I was in the fireside, I had the distinct impression to create an explanatory video to kind of explain the church's position on Prop 8. And I had considered doing some of these videos before because I had seen a different company who had made some similar videos and had kind of been looking for an application for that. And so when I attended the fireside and kind of felt that prompting, I knew it was the right thing to do. And I went home and told my wife, and she was very supportive, and we were both pretty excited about it. So that was on Sunday. During the next week, we kind of hashed out the script. My wife did a lot of the editing and kind of bounced ideas off each other. And then at the very end of the week on Friday, I got off work at 6 p.m. and worked, straight through the night until about 4 in the morning, woke up the next day, did the same thing. So I put in about 24 hours and 2 days to make this video.
0: Wow.
1: And it was a real simple video. I just basically drawn out graphics with a Sharpie marker, scanned them into my computer, and the whole video was in black and white, so it was very simple and kind of rough around the edges. 3 to 4 minutes in length, and it just basically explained what Proposition 8 was. It followed a couple through their decision on how to vote, just kind of left with some more, if you want more information, please visit this website. So it's kind of just a very informational video. When we posted it on Saturday night, we weren't sure what to expect. We thought it'd get a couple hundred views. Woke up the next morning, and I think it had 500 views that morning.
0: Wow.
1: And so we were kind of taken back. Mm. And it just kept growing exponentially. The next morning we woke up, it was 1,000 views. Eventually it grew to almost 500,000 views. It was the most viewed Prop 8 video on the internet.
0: Serious.
1: And got picked up by the American Family Association, the Protect Marriage Organization. And so we kind of started to realize the potential that these simple explanatory videos could have and how they could change people's opinions and create understanding where it didn't exist before. And so that's kind of how we got involved in the video thing.
2: One of the biggest things we realized with the Prop 8 video was people were excited to pass it along because it gave a voice to what they were thinking. And I think the Mormons Made Simple videos, it's the same thing. These videos really give people a voice. It sums up so much information in just a short 3 to 4 minutes. And so I really feel like that's part of the reason that people get so excited about the videos is because it gives them a voice, and they can say, "Oh, that's exactly what I wanted mm-hmm. to. That's what I would want to tell my non-member family and friends." And so that's something that's exciting about it. Is we feel like by doing these videos and wording the scripts the way we do, we're really giving people a voice, and we really like that. That part's really rewarding.
1: That's a great point, and especially with those topics of politics and religion, people have very strong beliefs, but it's very hard to communicate those sometimes to other people, and so we kind of just avoid those conversations and situations.
0: Yeah.
1: And so I think, kind of like my wife said, the reason that video and the Mormons Made Simple videos have been successful is because they give people a way to kind of express what they're thinking and feeling in a very succinct, understandable way.
2: And non-confrontational.
1: And very non-confrontational.
0: Did you just make the video and then just put it up there and wait to see what happened, or did you do any kind of little feelers?
2: We just put it on YouTube and let it run, so.
1: Yeah, it grew just organically, people, finding it in the search.
0: Interesting.
2: Yeah.
1: I think one thing that helped, people naturally kind of gravitate when they're looking at online content towards things that are more creative.
0: Right.
1: And so I think because we had done a hand-drawn style, when people searched, they saw that and they saw the other raw footage.
0: Oh, yeah.
1: I think they naturally clicked on that one.
0: Oh, yeah, that would be me.
1: It's more creative.
0: Sure, I want to watch that.
2: Exactly.
0: So talk about that creative process. I bet it was exciting the first night when you came home and decided, okay, this is what I'm going to do, and you started drawing and thinking and getting ideas. So kind of fun.
1: It is
0: in
1: fun.
0: In the beginning.
1: It is fun. Kind of like you said, a lot of times in the creative process, you get this flow of ideas and feelings and inspiration. And I think it's important to take advantage of those moments. So when I came home from the fireside, even during the fireside, I put pen to paper and kind of jotted down an outline of things I wanted to put in the video. That kind of wore off. And then, at that point, it's just perspiration and sticking
0: right.
1: with it and really kind of hashing out the details. But yeah, it was fun. And we've had a lot of fun with the Mormons Made Simple videos, both creating them and then seeing how people use them to share the gospel and the successes they have.
0: How do you come up with your content?
2: Lots of research.
1: Do you lots of, yeah.
2: So sometimes I'll start the scripts and I'll just do kind of a brain dump. And so we have one, for instance, on the Book of Mormon Made Simple. And so I'll just sit down and just do a brain dump of everything that I think is important and basic. And then we cross-reference and we do a lot of research and we use a lot of church resources. We also have some faithful followers that really like our videos, and they've offered to do editing for us. And so sometimes it's good to have four or five different people edit it to catch different mistakes, or if we're using a lot of terminology that would only be familiar to members of the church, people will call us out on that so that it's more understandable. So we have a lot of people that will help just read through and tweak words.
1: Yeah, and as far as the actual topic development, a lot of people submit ideas for videos. I mean, we have a wish list probably 40 or 50 different video topics, which, you know, we hope to produce a fraction of those.
0: Four Mormons Made Simple?
1: Four Mormons Made Simple.
0: Oh, wow.
1: A lot of topics. The first few videos we did, most of the inspiration came from a book that was written by a church member. He's a pollster, and he did a study back in 2008 where he surveyed 1,000 Americans about what they think about Mormons and later published a book with all the statistics. And he found that Americans have certain misunderstandings about Mormons, and so we kind of use that as the foundation to build upon and try and correct some of those misunderstandings with our videos. So things, you know, about the temple, about what it's like to attend a Mormon church service, how the Book of Mormon compares to the Bible. We've tackled even plural marriage in one of our videos.
0: Mm-hmm.
1: So his book, I think it's called How Americans View Mormonism, was kind of a big piece of how we came up with the initial topics.
0: Because you could see what people were thinking and kind mm-hmm. of set them straight.
2: And we could kind of see where the need was, mm-hmm. so what topics needed to be addressed and clarified.
1: Yeah, it kind of gave a discipline to our approach because it was all, you know, data-driven. We knew exactly where the misunderstanding was, and so then we could decide how to correct it.
2: And the fun thing is we kind of have two genres of videos. There are doctrinal videos, so like the Book of Mormon, and we're working on one on the restoration, but then there are also cultural videos, and those we've noticed are extremely popular. So that would be like Mormon Missionaries Made Simple. There's Mormon Myths, kind of we mm-hmm. debunk Mormon. So the cultural ones seem to be really fun because when people post those or share them with their friends, it's not so much saying, this is what I believe, but it's saying, this is who I am.
0: Yeah.
2: And so that's kind of neat to be able to express yourself in these videos.
0: Right. Tell us a little bit about your background and your education and how that supports what you're doing.
1: Sure, I'll start. It's kind of interesting. My background, normally you wouldn't think would funnel me into this kind of a career track, I guess. I went to BYU. We're both BYU graduates, and I studied information systems, which is kind of a computer science business combination. And then I went into internal audit. So I was, you know, in this very stodgy white shirt and tie type role in the corporate world. But at the same time, I had all these side interests. I liked doing some graphic design. I liked using programs like Photoshop and tinkering with video software. And so in my spare time, I kind of got involved in those things. And ultimately, that transitioned into this. Last April, I quit my job at Google as an IT internal auditor to, I guess, pursue this more creative outlet.
0: Wow. That's a huge step.
2: Yeah.
1: Yeah, it was.
0: Are you an artist? Obviously, you have some artistic ability as far as even just drawing. When you said you got out your marker and just started drawing these little, stick figures?
1: At first, they were pretty close to stick figures. I've never considered myself an artist. And, you know, before working on these videos, I probably hadn't drawn since grade school.
0: Really?
2: In fact, when he had the idea for the first video that we did, mm-hmm. he came home and told me I was going to draw, which I don't draw either. But so he's gotten a lot better, but he's not really an artist.
1: Yeah.
0: Now you have someone that does the art.
1: I do now. Yeah, I was anxious to hire an artist, so I found a BYU graphic design student, April Hendricks.
0: She's great.
1: She's amazing. The quality of the videos has gone up 200% since we hired her. But no, initially I would look for inspiration online. So I would kind of picture in my mind what I wanted to communicate in the video. And then I would find pictures on the internet that I could print off and then kind of somewhat trace and eyeball and come up with something passable for what I was trying to communicate.
0: Wow.
1: But the artwork has significantly improved since I hired April. So we're happy to have her on board.
0: Laura, what about you? Tell us about your education.
2: Oh, so I went to BYU. I studied dietetics, so I'm a dietitian. Yeah, I worked in the Silicon Valley as a dietitian for the past few years, and that's my background.
0: So what made you guys decide to move then? Is it partially because of this career change?
2: It's largely because of this career change, yeah.
1: It is, yeah. Silicon Valley is a very expensive place to live. So the move was partially because of that, to kind of reduce our expenses, but then also we wanted to grow the business here. I'm in the process of trying to hire a few more graphic designers, BYU students, to do illustrations for the videos.
2: We've had a great experience with this one BYU art student, and so that's our hope, is that we can hire more BYU art students to help with the drawings.
0: Yeah, and I'm sure they love the opportunity to be involved in something like that, because it is so cool and so relevant, so current, and, you know, there's something really, really cool about it.
1: Yeah.
0: So explain for those of us who, like myself, don't understand how you can make money doing something like this. How does that work?
1: So on the for-profit side, my company, Stuff Made Simple, we take on client work and make videos for people, and there's kind of two ways we make money.
0: You have your own company called Stuff Made Simple.
1: Called Stuff Made Simple, which is kind of the for-profit counterpart to the Mormons Made Simple.
0: Okay.
2: So he does simple explanatory videos for companies. So it's the same format as Mormons Made Simple, but for companies that pay him.
1: Yeah, so it's the same, you know, fast-paced, cartoonish, real simple type videos. But I do them for clients, a lot of technology clients who have new technologies that are difficult for people to understand, especially the older generation. And so I make videos to help them explain the product with the intent that those people, once they understand it, will then go on to use or purchase the product.
0: Okay.
1: So I've done some client work for Intuit to explain some of their online financial software. So that's the first way I make money, is when clients come to me and say they want a video and they pay me. The second thing I do is sometimes I'll look for topics of public interest. So, for example, the swine flu.
0: Right.
1: In the spring, we noticed this was, you know, people were concerned and they didn't really understand what it was. And so we thought, okay, here's an opportunity to make a video and kind of explain, here's what the swine flu is, with the intent that we would then license that to health departments and school districts, which we ultimately did. We licensed it to a couple of school districts, and they, you know, put it on their website and emailed it around to kind of explain to parents and people what the swine flu was and, you know, how they could prevent it and what they could do, what kind of medications they could take.
0: Which is, it is great. I watched that one as well, and I really did feel like probably all those people who want to write to you and say, okay, this is good, this has helped me understand. I want you to do one on this and this and this, because that's so many of us. We just want the basic facts. Tell us what the bottom line is.
2: Yeah.
0: I would think that that would be one of the hardest parts of creating this, is really deciding what is, you know, what is really the necessary information? What is the simple way of explaining this?
2: I feel like I agree. For me, that would be so hard. Doug he has a talent for that. He really does. He does so much research. I mean, he's not a healthcare professional, so he had to do a lot of research into that. And he's also done a video. He's actually partnering with a hospital, so he's doing videos on healthcare topics, diabetes, and things like that. And so he does tons and tons of research and then has to figure out how to whittle it down to just what we need to know. And I like that. I like just getting what I need to know, but it's really hard for a lot of people to do that, to discard all of the fluff and all of the unnecessary information. So I think Doug has a gift for that.
0: Yeah, obviously.
1: I don't know if it's a gift. It's a lot of work. I think it was Mark Twain that wrote somebody a letter, and he said, I would have written you a shorter letter, but I didn't have enough time. And I think the point is that we live in a society where the overarching mentality is that more is better, and so, you know, it leads to this information overload. If you're on the internet, there's just so much information. And so the information is out there, the information I use in my videos, but the real trick is to kind of distill it down to just the core components that people need to know to understand the topic. And so I usually do most of my research online, Wikipedia, various websites, and I get, you know, all this tons of information, and then I have to decide what to keep and what to exclude. And so that's kind of the tricky part, I guess.
0: Have you ever had anyone come back and say, that's not true? About anything that you...
1: We did. We published the Book of Mormon video on MormonsMadeSimple.com, and a few people came back and said that we had included some inaccuracies, which we later corrected. And then I think in the Attending Mormon Church service, we had just a couple of small errors. Yeah. Like we called gospel principles the class gospel doctrine. And, some small things like that, but...
0: Which you were talking about, you may not notice. It's just you need someone to kind of proofread that for you, and that's why it's important to have those folks out there that are like, "Hey, I watched it, and this is one thing I noticed."
2: Exactly. Yeah.
1: Yeah. So the first few videos had a few errors because it was just me and my wife. Now we have you know, these various editors in the wings who volunteered their time, and they are very good at catching.
2: They're the same people that email us and say, hey, this isn't right. So we've actually just asked them, would you be willing to edit our videos in the future?
0: Perfect.
2: And they do. So it's great.
1: It's worked out well.
0: So where do you see this going? Even, your own business, your side business, and also Mormons Made Simple.
1: We made the first two Mormons Made Simple videos just kind of pro bono, and then we're actually able to raise a little bit of funding to produce the next four videos.
2: There are actually people that are willing to make donations, so that's how Mormons Made Simple runs, actually, is people will submit donations. And
1: yeah, we've had some very generous kind of LDS philanthropists who put in some money. They feel strongly about the project and have been willing to help out.
0: Oh, that's great. That's what I wondered, in order to pay your artist, and if you need to have kind of like a little research team or people that are...
2: in an office space. I mean, there are costs, and so that has been great to have people willing to fund this.
1: Yeah.
0: So where do you see it going?
1: Like I said, we have, probably a wish list of 30 or 40 additional video topics to produce. So we're not sure where it's going to go. Each video takes between 30 and 40 hours to produce, so it's a big deal.
0: And how long are these videos? Probably.
1: The videos are between 2 and 4 minutes in length.
0: Okay.
1: So it's roughly 10 hours per final minute produced. We'd like to produce, we can see another 5 or 6 topics that we think would work pretty well. And so pretty soon we're going to go out and try and raise a little bit more funding. We've also had some interest for foreign language translation, so we're going to try and kick that off pretty soon.
0: Oh, wow.
2: We've had
0: a
2: lot of requests for Spanish and Tagalog, and we have a lot of language requests. So
0: exciting.
2: Yeah.
1: And lots of people who've offered to volunteer. So we've got people waiting. It's just we need to... kind of kick it off and come up with a system to do the translations.
0: Right.
1: But we think the website can be big. We're still kind of very much in the early stages trying to grow it. We think, each video is, the most popular one probably has about 30,000 views, and the more recent ones probably have 3,000 or 4,000 views. And, I think those could easily get up in the hundreds of thousands of views. So we think we're still in the very early stages.
0: Definitely. Talk about maybe... a typical day. I don't know. What are some of the things that you, because obviously, Laurel, you've moved up here. I know you've only had a week, so you don't have much of a typical day going on here since you've moved here. But, working together and working on this project, what do you do?
1: Besides everything. There's a lot of emails to answer. We get, a lot of people who give kind feedback and suggestions, and we like to, respond and kind of bring people on board if they want to volunteer. But a typical day, I've got my office set up on University Ave in Provo, and typical day involves doing research, topic development, working out the kinks of a video script. Can range from that to actually sitting down with a Sharpie and doing the drawings, or working on the computer with Photoshop, coloring them in, adding graphics and motion.
0: At this point, is it just you?
1: At this point, it's just me, and I've got that graphic design student, April, who does part-time work for me. And then my wife, she's a stay-at-home mom, but she helps a lot on the editorial side. So, once I get a script in kind of rough format, she'll go through it and cross the T's and dot the I's and, help me rework it so it's a lot better after she goes over it.
0: So you have a family?
2: Yeah, we have a toddler at home, so it works well for Doug to have an office.
0: Yeah.
2: So we can actually get work done, yeah.
0: You'll have to do Toddlers Made Simple.
2: Oh, goodness.
1: Yeah. The problem we have right now is there's so many topics that could be made simpler, and that's why we're so anxious to grow the team and expand the business, because I think there's a great opportunity for this. We just lack the capacity at this point.
0: Right.
2: That kind of is what, when you ask what a day is like, I just feel like there's so much that we want to get done, and that's kind of what it feels like, just trying to decide, okay, today we only have X number of hours, what is it that we're going to get done? Because there's just lots to do.
0: Yes, it must feel big and overwhelming and huge and exciting at the same time. There's so much potential, but just knowing what steps to take at this point to really help it to grow.
2: Yeah.
0: Yeah. One exciting thing to be involved with. Kay, talk to us about what it's like to work together as a couple.
2: Oh, it's fun. It really is. I love it. I get to see a different side of my husband, which is fun, and I think he gets to see a different side of me. I'm actually kind of opinionated when it comes to some of the scripts, and... I don't know what it is, but so when I read them, I enjoy editing and kind of fixing things and getting them just right. So But it's fun. It's fun to work together. And it's really fun to see the finished product together. It's such a feeling of accomplishment that, wow, we created this. And
0: yeah.
1: Yeah, and there are definite synergies. I mean, she has strengths and I have strengths. And so the combination of the two, we're able to come up with a better video product at the end.
0: I think so.
2: Yeah.
1: But, yeah, it's been interesting. I didn't know this about myself. I kind of have a different persona when I'm in work mode and at home mode. So there's been kind of a crossover since we've been working on these videos. As an example, we've been partnering on a series of healthcare videos. My wife is worked at a hospital, and so she's helping me create some videos on diabetes.
2: So the hospital is actually paying me to be the contact person, the healthcare professional, to help my husband with the script. So we are literally being paid to work together on this. So I am the healthcare professional for the diabetes videos, and he's the contractor that's making the videos.
0: Oh, interesting.
1: So, yeah, she's been the expert, and you kind of run into disagreements. Like, as the healthcare professional, she wants the video to be
2: accurate,
1: 100% accurate, and include all the details. But I'm thinking, we need to gloss over that because it's going to confuse people. And so it's been interesting as a couple to kind of have these conversations that we wouldn't normally have in our marriage, unless we were coworkers.
0: Right.
1: There's kind of a different mentality when you're at work. And you can say things, I think, at work that are, taken in that context and aren't offensive. You can be more blunt, I guess.
0: Mm-hmm.
1: And so we've kind of had to work out the kinks of that and come up with an effective way to communicate with each other.
0: Right. Do you find sometimes that it you just have to say, okay, let's just leave it. Let's just be done.
2: Yeah.
0: Not always talk about that.
2: Yeah.
0: It's like when couples go to dinner and only talk about their kids. Could we just, remember who we are?
2: In fact, my idea, because I need to track my hours, and so we actually like it to be very official. So, we have 2 hours we're going to work on this video, so after our son goes to bed or whatever, but definitely it's not something that I want to talk about while I'm fixing dinner or while I'm unpacking groceries from the car. We try to have set times. This is what we're going to do. And then when we're done. And it's just back to being...
0: Is that hard?
2: It can be, because you get ideas at random times. So you're brushing your teeth and think, oh my goodness, I have this great idea for the diabetes video. So there is a little bit of that. But as far as the nuts and bolts, we try to just set it aside when we can both focus on what we're doing.
0: I think that's great advice, maybe for couples who are doing a business together. Mm. What else do you have to add that might help people out that are...
1: I think it's important to set boundaries up front. One of the challenges, when I worked at Google, I could come home in the evening and I was kind of done for the day and just, relax.
0: Right.
1: Just be in the family mode. With having a small business or a home business or working as a couple, the work is never done. In the evening, you have ideas or you want to do something, and there is always something to do. So we found it's important to kind of set some boundaries and, sit down on Friday night and watch a movie every once in a while and just kind of have some downtime.
2: And we actually have to plan that. So we'll say, tonight we are going to eat dinner, and then you're going to go to the gym, and then we're going to do this fun thing together, whatever it is. So we have to plan our free time a little bit better now so that we actually have free time and it doesn't feel like we're just go going all the time.
0: Yeah, I'm sure that's so important to keep.
2: Yeah.
0: To kind of separate it,
1: Yeah, compartmentalize a little bit. Mm-hmm. It's important.
2: Yeah.
0: So what kind of things... I always like to ask this. I'm so curious. When you were a kid, were you really creative? I mean, were there things that you did, Doug, that you kind of look back and go, oh, yeah, see, I've always kind of had this thing about me that's wanted to do this or not? Are you completely surprised that you are where you are right now?
1: I never considered myself creative in kind of the traditional sense. So, arts, painting and music and that kind of thing. As a kid, I liked to build things. I was mechanically inclined, I guess. I'd work on the car. At one point, I tried to build a go-kart in college.
0: But were you all about information? I have a nephew like that. He just loves to gather facts and information. And
1: I wasn't. My brother is, but no, I wasn't. Huh. I wasn't like that. But
2: that is an interesting question, because Doug is he takes kind of a multidisciplinary approach to life. He wants to know... I mean, he kind of has his hands in everything, and I think that really helps a lot. I mean, he's interested in video production and a little bit of graphic design, and he's interested in a lot of things. And if you look at our bookshelves at home, there are books on every topic under the sun. So I actually think Doug is a little bit of an information person. He likes to have a little bit of information. I mean, we have mechanical books and wood carving books, and he does gather information, but it really has just kind of come all together So I think you are a creative person.
0: And curious. You have to be curious about things.
2: Yes. Yeah. And actually, the other... what was I going to say? The other thing with Doug, he does like building things with his hands, but another thing is he likes building businesses. So when he was working at Google, he would come home from work and always have a new business idea. And he would mull them over for a week or so, and then maybe, you know, he wouldn't be so excited about it anymore. But some of these business ideas actually stick. And this is one of those business ideas, the Mormons Made Simple and Stuff Made Simple, that has stuck. Mm-hmm. And so I think as far as creativity goes, I think it takes a kind of creativity to have these business ideas, to right. build businesses in your mind and then actually to carry them out. So it's not necessarily maybe the traditional kind of creativity that you think, you know, creating jewelry or, you know, whatever, but it's definitely a form of creativity.
0: Yeah, that's why we love having you on the show today to talk
2: thanks.
0: About that, because people don't think of themselves as creative as you're kind of over there going, oh, yeah, I guess I kind of am.
1: Yeah, because when you ask me the question, I think, no, in the traditional sense, which I think a lot of people would think of that question, and no, I'm not creative, because people think painting and art, but just creating anything, whether, like my wife said, it's a business or, you know, creating a happy home or... There's a lot of more intangible things that I think people create that they don't necessarily give themselves credit for. I guess in that sense, you know, most of us are probably a lot more creative than we think we are.
0: Yeah. Can you explain simply, can you tell us how you go from this idea in your mind? And I know now you have the artist, but even before, you know, you mentioned being able to kind of get some clips and trace and stuff like that. But how do you get that from, you know, paper onto YouTube? You know, in this finished video.
1: Sure. No,
0: talk
1: I'll walk you through
0: process.
1: The production steps. So it starts with the script. We do research on the internet usually and come up with a lot of information, then have to distill that down into about a page worth of text, which is about a 3 to 4 minute video. The challenge at that point then is that you have to take what's on paper and be able to visualize how you're going to put graphics to that narration.
0: Mm-hmm.
1: And in my mind, that's the most challenging thing about what I do. And I think where I add the most value is being able to, on the one side, see the text and what you're going to narrate, and then on the other side, see how you're going to put graphics to that and kind of work out all the timing. And that's probably what I spend. Of the 40 hours it takes to produce a video, I probably spend 15 or 20 hours on just that alone, that scripting and coming up with the storyboards.
0: So if you do, a storyboard basically where you do you kind of mock up sort of an idea of what the picture would be like, and then you give that to Emily?
1: I do storyboards for clients. If it's a video for Mormons Made Simple or if I'm going to license a video, mm-hmm. I'm to the point where I can kind of storyboard it in my head.
0: Mm-hmm.
1: And so I just kind of sit there and look at the text and kind of think in my head how the visuals are going to look.
0: Right.
1: And then at that point, I can put pen to paper and start coming up with the illustrations.
0: Okay.
1: But it's a very iterative process. Even once the storyboards are done, you know, once you record the audio and start syncing up the graphics, you realize that the timing's off a little bit here and there, so you have to cut out some text or add a few more graphics. So it's, you know, kind of back and forth until you hit the right balance.
0: Is that your voice?
1: It is. It is.
0: It's perfect. It really works.
1: Yeah, I've noticed when I've had to force myself when I record to come up with this radio kind of persona where I really kind of project my voice in this real dramatic way.
0: Right.
1: So as an example, in... let me think of one of the videos. So for the Mormon Temples video, the first line says, "You've probably seen a Mormon temple from the outside. Have you ever wondered what goes on inside?" But, you know, when I start off recording, I'd listen to myself and it would sound really flat and just boring.
0: Mm-hmm.
1: And so I'd have to force myself, kind of like the people you watch on infomercials, to just be like really bubbly. And so I'd say, "You've probably seen a Mormon temple from the outside. Have you ever wondered what goes on inside?" And you
0: right.
1: really have to, you know, inflect your voice. And I felt kind of silly, and I'm glad I had a private office because, you know, you're talking in this real weird way. But when you hear it back on the video, it sounds good and it kind of makes sense.
0: Yes, and it just has that excitement. Otherwise, it would just be like, "Have you ever seen?" You know, who
2: yeah.
0: wants to listen to that?
2: Yeah.
0: And
2: yeah.
0: your voice sounds young and excited, and it works. It's really good. I wondered.
2: Yeah. He's gotten a lot of feedback on that. I think he's a little bit embarrassed about it, but a lot of people. He has a great voice for it. He really
0: yeah,
2: does.
0: You do.
2: So,
0: yeah.
1: Thanks. It takes. I have to deliberately force myself to speak in that radio persona when I record.
0: Right. I understand that. So. I don't know why, but I've got to get this in my brain. So how does it go from the paper to the video?
1: The way I create the videos, I use photo slideshow software, which you basically scan in pictures and then you can add motion using different layers.
0: Okay.
1: And so I'll draw the picture with a Sharpie marker. I scan it into my computer. I use Photoshop to color in the graphics. It's just real flat 2D type graphics. And then I'll load it into the photo slideshow software, load the audio in, and then just start syncing up the graphics to the audio and adding motion.
0: Okay, you made that really simple.
1: It actually took a while to figure out that process and fine-tune it, but we've got it down pretty well now.
0: And then you have your script that you read over the top of that.
1: Right, that's yeah. I'll record the audio and then load that in.
0: Have you ever thought of adding music to any of your videos?
1: No, actually, I haven't, but it would probably be the next step.
0: Yeah.
1: To kind of boost the quality.
0: Well, and it does. There's something about it not having the music there too, that because I did notice that I don't know, in a way it just kept it really simple, you know? I think you'd have to find the right kind of music to go behind it. But
1: yeah, and the other thing is, to date, the first video we made, which was by far the roughest, I mean, black and white and real choppy and the timing was off, has been our most popular video by, you know, a factor of 10.
0: Mm-hmm.
1: And so I think there's, you know, when people watch videos online, they're not looking for something too polished.
0: Right.
1: I think sometimes the more rough it is, the more people watch it, because it just has that feel like, oh, this was someone who put it together in their basement and just posted
0: it's real.
1: And it's very real.
0: And you probably have to be careful to keep it fresh like that and to be able to kind of maintain what's working for you now as you continue to grow and develop, to remember, okay, let's keep it really simple like it was.
1: Yeah, in fact, we kind of ran into this problem. My graphic designer who I hired, at one point she began to kind of use gradients in the graphics, which is, instead of having flat colors in a 2D type format, she would kind of blend colors and it looked real nice, but it was just a little too fancy. And so I told her to scale back to the 2D colors because, you know, I wanted that rough, real simple look. And sometimes we kind of go a little too far on the quality and kind of step it back.
0: Yeah. So maybe, I don't know, this may be a tough question, but is there anything that you can share with us that's spiritual in nature from maybe working on this website and some of the research you've done and some of the questions you've had and as you put it together?
1: Sure. Certainly, I think the idea for the website was inspiration. I think for both of us. But then also, I found that it helps to have the spirit with you during the creative process. I mean, it inspires you, it uplifts you, and so the times, you know, the times when I'm doing the things I'm supposed to, reading my scriptures and you know, saying my prayers and doing all that stuff, that's when I have the spirit and when I get those just bursts of creativity and kind of the floodgates open and you feel that inspiration and you pull out your note card and start writing stuff down. And so I've had a few moments like that while creating the Mormons Made Simple videos where ideas would come for topics or things to include in the video. And I guess that's kind of been the spiritual component. Obviously, the videos are church-focused, so it's been nice to see how people have used them in their missionary efforts. But I think it's also helped us grow spiritually. Just kind of see how the spirit plays a role in that creative process.
2: And I also think looking at some of the scripts after the fact, like a few months later, I'll read a script and say, wow, we did a really good job with that, summing it up. So I definitely think that that there's definitely some divine help when we're script writing or even, I mean, we're putting in a lot of work, but I definitely think that that there's divine help with that because they really are simple and they do a good job summing everything up.
0: Yeah, do you feel kind of the weight of that, of what you're doing, and a sense of responsibility in a way for what you're putting out there, making sure that it's appropriate and accurate?
2: Yeah, I don't think we worry about it too much because we have so many people editing. But yeah, definitely, because we're spreading information.
0: Mm-hmm.
2: And so we want to make sure that everything is accurate and very well presented. I think we... the fact that we serve missions, I think, helps a lot just because we have that experience, that teaching experience. But definitely, yeah, I think we do feel a responsibility to keep things accurate and to present it the best that we can.
1: Yeah, and a lot of times that's a challenge. Kind of go back to the point I made about the diabetes video we made and how my wife wanted to keep it completely accurate, and I was more of the mind to kind of gloss over a few things to simplify it. With the church videos, you want to explain topics. For example, the temple video we did, we wanted to explain the significance of the endowment, but you really have to get creative with how you present that, because there's certain information you can't disclose, but at the same time, you don't want to be inaccurate or sound secretive. You just want to explain the sacredness of it and the importance
0: right.
1: of it. And so I think, you know, definitely there was some divine inspiration there to be able mm-hmm. to come up with the approach for some of these very sensitive topics. So, you know, the temple, plural marriage, and how do you present these things and have people come away with the correct understanding about the church?
0: Right. I was happy to see that you did address the plural marriage, and just very straightforward, and this mm-hmm. is how it was, and this is what you may think, and this is how it really is, and just kind of, you know, really appropriately discussed that information, and I think that's great.
1: Yeah, and that's one thing we've found to be successful is, you know, just tell people how it is. The church, yeah. their beliefs, their doctrines can stand on its own. We just have to explain it mm-hmm. and communicate it effectively.
0: Right.
1: And so, you know, we don't need to gloss over things
2: or you know, hide anything.
1: Or try and spin stuff. If you present it very straightforward, I think
2: people receive it better.
1: People receive it better. They know it's genuine and mm-hmm. and they're more receptive.
0: Right. Talk to us a little bit about how you've seen the most effective way to kind of share the word and spread the message about the website and to get other people to look at it.
1: Sure. We've tried a few different things. You know, we post them to Facebook, obviously, and people can find them through search. We've sent out emails, try to encourage people to post them to their blogs. Recently, we launched a program called the Facebook Missionary Challenge, which has been quite effective. Kind of the genesis for that is we just kind of missed that Facebook generation. I'd say in the past year, before we started the challenge, we'd logged onto Facebook maybe twice or three times each. But we noticed that the younger generation, when they use Facebook, they kind of just put everything out there. They just kind of say everything they, you know, they're thinking and just put it out there and for their friends to look at.
0: Mm-hmm.
1: So we're thinking, this is great. This is a perfect tie-in. You know, if people want to put stuff out there about themselves, why not put stuff out about the church so people can learn that part about them as well? And so we came up with the Facebook Missionary Challenge, which is people can sign up for the challenge, and then at one-week intervals, we send them a New Mormons Made Simple video in an email with a button they can click, and it automatically posts that video to Facebook. We also give them tips on, you know, catchy lines they can put in there so people will look at it and click on the video. We put in guidance about what content is covered in the video and how people can answer questions about that content. So the idea is that these people post the video to their profile as a way to just kind of say, hey, here's what I believe. Take a look if you want, and if you don't, then don't. And if people want to watch the video, they can. And if they have questions, then they can open up a dialogue, you know, right there in Facebook and start a conversation about the church.
0: Cool.
1: And so we found it to be a very effective way for people to start very casual conversations about the church with you know, coworkers and non-member friends.
0: And that whole kind of safe thing that you feel kind of on Facebook where you're like typing something and just
2: yeah.
0: sending it out there, you know,
1: yeah.
0: and it's not face-to-face. I think there's something to that about doing missionary work and being a little bit more open about your religion, you know, that you're able to kind of, I don't know, just put your little thing out there. Okay, people can take that how they want. I don't have to see their reaction.
2: Yeah.
1: You know? Exactly. And, you know, that's the culture on Facebook, which makes it so great. Mm-hmm. It's not like you're knocking on someone's door
0: right.
1: and handing them a Book of Mormon. It's you're just putting something out there, and if they want, they can look at it. So it's more of a pull system as opposed to a push system.
0: Yeah. Yeah, it's true. How often do you plan on posting new, I don't know what you call them, episodes? Or what are they called?
1: Oh, we call them videos.
0: Videos.
1: Currently, we have five. We've got one video that should be released probably later this month. And then once we build up the team, which I'm hoping to do soon, we're going to try and release a video every couple of weeks.
0: Yeah, because people start to get into it and they're really anxious to see what the new thing is.
1: Yeah, exactly.
0: There will be some pressure.
1: Exactly.
2: There is pressure.
1: There is pressure. We get a lot of emails from people with great topics that they want us to produce, and they are great topics. We just don't have the capacity at this
0: yeah.
1: point.
0: Can't get all around to it.
1: Yeah.
0: Well, it's so interesting to have you here today and talk about this because it's just this simple idea and a thought of how can I share the gospel using technology and the internet and my talents and creativity and look what it turned into. And I think that's inspiring for other people to listen to and to think about their interests in their life and maybe some of the gifts they have and ways that they can use those things to share the gospel. I don't know, what thoughts do you have on that about creativity and encouraging people to find their own and to use their own creativity? And you really seem like you've got all these ideas in your head that are just coming at you all the time that maybe you have to, you know, push some of them away because you're like, nope, can't go there, because you can't, you know, do all the possibilities. But there are other people that maybe sit and stare at a blank page and think, I don't know, you know?
2: I feel that my husband has kind of trained himself to not tune out ideas. And I think a lot of us, we really do get ideas or thoughts. And sometimes we're so busy, we just kind of tune them out, or we think, I don't have time for that. And I think you can train yourself to maybe start jotting things down if you have an idea. Doug's really good at that. If he has an idea, he always will give it a second thought. Nothing ever is left behind. But my opinion on that, I think it's like you were saying, everyone has talents and abilities. And I've seen friends and family members that have used those talents and abilities to share the gospel. And I really think that the Lord will help us. I think everyone has gifts and abilities and talents. And I really think that if we are attentive and if we're looking for opportunities, the Lord will show us how we can use our talents to, whether it be do missionary work or comfort a friend or whatever it is. But I think we all have that ability, and we just need to wait for it and pay attention to it and tap into it. I mean, we never would have dreamed that Doug would use these video software talents that he has to do what he's done. So I really think it's just been such a great lesson for me to really pay attention to what skills I have, what talents I have, and then also to what little thoughts I get for how to use those talents.
1: Yeah, and you know, it's interesting to see how these ideas have taken us different places in the last year. I mean, a year ago I had a full-time job. We were in California, and now we've quit. We started this new business and moved, and I think it's important to stay close to the Spirit and listen to those promptings, and then, you know, kind of take a leap of faith and try some of these things. And you know, if you are close to the Spirit and feel its inspiration, I think Heavenly Father will guide you and probably put you on a path that you may not have thought you'd be on, but ultimately it'll be a good path, and you'll be successful and find talents that you didn't know you had.
0: Right. And I think a lot of times we get ideas, and then it's either fear, you know, or just that lack of confidence, or, you know, doubt, like, oh, it's a stupid idea, that'll never work, or somebody else has already done it, or it's too hard.
2: Yeah.
0: You know, all of those things that you could easily have said in the beginning. And so to just keep pushing forward and, you know.
2: And you can start little. I think, you know, if you get a little idea of something to try,

0: of jewelry, and I thought, wow, this is so pretty. I really like this. And then my husband, who entertains all of these ideas, said, well, you could make that. And so really that's how it got started, was kind of with him telling me, run with it, try it. And so, it was a little bit of a commitment. You put some money into inventory, but it's really been a great creative outlet to create that.
1: That's awesome.
0: Yeah, it's really fun. I'm having a good time. And again, I get to work with my husband on it. So over the past year, we've had a lot of business interactions.
1: So Doug,
0: together.
1: You're making jewelry as well?
2: You know, at the beginning, I was stringing bracelets in the evening.
0: He actually tried his hand at designing, and we've decided that I will stick to the designing, and he'll stick to the web stuff.
2: At the beginning, I was convinced I was the better jewelry designer, but I quickly fell behind.
1: That's funny. Well, we so appreciate you being here today and sharing so much with us. Maybe you can just tell us a little bit how you feel your testimony has been strengthened through this experience and working on Mormons Made Simple.
2: For me, I'd say my testimony was strengthened through just feeling that inspiration from the Spirit, at various points in the process, and following those promptings and then seeing it bear fruit, in the form of the Prop 8 video, the Mormons Made Simple website, and the success it's had, and now, starting this business, moving my family, and kind of embarking on this new path, which I derive much more satisfaction out of than my job as an IT auditor. So in that sense, I have become more confident in relying on the Spirit and just being sensitive to those promptings, and realizing that, if we live worthy and follow the Spirit, that the Lord will guide us in the right path where we're supposed to be.
1: Thank you. That takes a leap of faith to do what you're doing, and belief in yourself and in something greater than yourself.
2: It was a leap of faith, and we did a lot of praying about it, but ultimately we felt it was the right decision.
1: And you're still feeling good, even though you're in the unpacking stage.
2: We are.
0: Yeah. It's been kind of a humbling experience for me as well, because I think it's just been so neat to witness how the Lord can use his children. And I think it's just been really neat to see that he would use Doug and Doug's talents and Doug's abilities and really magnify them to be able to accomplish something that I think is great. I think it really is. And so it's just been kind of neat. It's been a testimony builder for me just to see that the Lord will take whatever abilities you have and whatever talents you have and whatever desires you have, and he'll work with them, he'll mold them. And it's been really neat to see that happen in our life.
1: Yeah, if you're willing.
0: Exactly.
1: So thank you for being willing to do what you're doing. It's such a great thing. It really is an impressive website, and I think it's going to get some notice.
2: Yeah, and we're grateful for everyone that's helped, donated both money and time, and helped with editing, and just encourage people to go on the website and share the videos. Use it as a missionary tool to help people understand the church and what we believe.
1: Right. Well, thank you so much. Thanks for being here.
0: Yeah, thank you.
2: Thanks for having us.
1: You've been listening to a discussion with Doug and Laurel Hatch for Everything Creative.
3: Faith is a very real power. 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
4: Slow Reading, Seeing the Savior in the Scriptures, by Ted Barnes, Church Curriculum Development. Borrowing this approach from art can help us see Jesus Christ in the Book of Mormon. It took Michelangelo over a year to create La Pietà, a stunning sculpture of Mary holding Jesus' body after the crucifixion. Leonardo da Vinci spent even longer, about 3 years, painting his famous depiction of the Last Supper. If you had to guess, how long would you say a visitor to an art museum spends, on average, looking at each work of art? The answer is 17 seconds, according to one study. Imagine 17 seconds looking at a work of art that the artist may have spent years creating. It's understandable. There are hundreds of paintings and sculptures in a museum, and we're busy people. So we hurry through and take in as much as we can. Ironically, driven by our fear of missing something, we end up missing the very purpose of the art, the emotions and thoughts that artists want us to experience. We pass our eyes over every piece in the museum, but we truly see none of them. Then we leave the museum exhausted or uninspired. We may even wonder what people see in art anyway, convinced perhaps that art is for the highly educated, not for everyone. Slow looking. To address this problem, art museums around the world are encouraging visitors to practice something they call slow looking. They invite

0: people to pick one work of art in the museum, get comfortable, and examine it carefully for a while, 5 to 10 minutes. Look at it from different angles, step in close to notice details, step back and take it in as a whole. Sometimes, visitors are even told not to read the museum's interpretive sign that analyzes the artwork, at least not until they've had a chance to form their own opinions and make their own discoveries. Slow looking has transformed the art museum experience for many people. Some who never considered themselves art lovers have become passionate about art. They gain confidence that they can discover meaning in any work of art, and they find joy in what they discover. They learn that they don't need a college degree in art history to be moved by art. They just need to slow down and give the art a chance to do what it was created to do. Could the same principles apply to reading the scriptures? For example, to our Come Follow Me study of the Book of Mormon this year. We know that the Book of Mormon is another testament of Jesus Christ was written with the intent to strengthen our faith in the Savior. We know that it was written by inspired prophets of God, specifically for our day. We know that the ancient prophets who wrote the Book of Mormon did so at a great personal sacrifice. Just the process of engraving words on metal plates was painstaking and laborious. And some of them risked their lives to preserve the record so it would be available to us today. Yet sometimes in our busyness, we rush through our reading of the Book of Mormon. Maybe we scan a few verses over breakfast or on the way to work. We might pass our eyes over every word in a chapter, but not much of it sinks in. Not every time, but sometimes we close the book or the app feeling no different than we felt when we started. Slow reading. If a work of fine art deserves to be appreciated through slow looking, maybe the Book of Mormon deserves our slow reading. That doesn't necessarily mean our scripture study needs to take longer, just that we might benefit from a change of pace. Rather than hurrying to finish a chapter, maybe today's study focuses on only 3 or 4 verses, but we really immerse ourselves in those verses. We notice details, words and phrases. We ponder why each might be important. Does it teach me something about the Savior? Does it deepen my love for Him and my faith in Him? Is there something He wants me to know? Slow reading allows us to notice things in the Book of Mormon that we wouldn't otherwise notice. Most important, it can help us see the Savior more frequently in this book that was written to testify of Him. Slow reading is a way to open our eyes, minds, and hearts to the Book of Mormon's powerful testimony of Jesus Christ. An inspiring work of art, when we take time to truly see it, can be life-changing. In an even more profound way, seeing the Savior in the Scriptures can deeply influence our thoughts and feelings, and consequently our lives. For example, suppose you're reading 1 Nephi chapter 1. Your attention is drawn by verse 6, so you slow down and linger there for a while. You might be drawn to the pillar of fire Lehi saw that dwelt on a rock. That's unusual behavior for a fire. What could that mean? Your thoughts might go to other pillars of fire mentioned in the scriptures. The footnotes could help you there. You might ponder why the Lord's presence is so often compared to fire. What does that say about Him? Has He ever been like a pillar of fire in your life? It's a lot to think about, and you haven't even finished the verse yet. There is, of course, value in reading through the Book of Mormon quickly. It can help us learn the overall storyline and pick up on broad recurring themes. But there is much to learn about Jesus Christ in the details of the Book of Mormon. And sometimes, the best way to see those details is to slow down and look carefully. Nephi said of the words he wrote in the Book of Mormon, "These words are the words of Christ, and He hath given them unto me, and Christ will show unto you with power and great glory that they are His words." You don't have to be a skilled reader to find the Savior's words in the Book of Mormon. You just have to slow down and give the Book of Mormon a chance to do what it was created to do. Build your faith in Jesus Christ.
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2: From the Conference Center in Salt Lake City, this is Conversations, featuring discussions with members of The Church of Jesus Christ of Latter-day Saints with a unique perspective or an interesting story. This interview is with J. Philip Hanks and his wife, Dawn. Their lives of service to the church have taken them to an amazing variety of locations throughout the world, resulting in many interesting experiences and providing an example to all. The host for this episode is Heidi Swinton. Heidi is the author of numerous books and documentaries on church-related topics, including the biography of President Thomas S. Monson.
3: Welcome to Conversations. With us today is Brother Philip Hanks, who is he's about everything that the church has ever asked anyone to do. He's done a little of all of it. His wife, her name is Dawn, and they have 11 children. So we're just going to start right out with them and say we're so grateful to have you with us. Brother Hanks has been with the church education system in many locations. But what is most interesting about him is his experience in Samoa and the Ukraine. Now put those two together. And his work in temples, in the Freiburg Temple and the Samoa Temple. So welcome to the Hankses. We're glad you're here with us.
4: Thank you.
5: Thank you. It's good to be with you.
3: Now, I mentioned that Brother Hanks has a long history of interesting experiences in his life. Let's just back up and look at these two fine people who have come from farms in southern Idaho, right at the base of the Tetons, which is where we'd all like to live, I think. So tell us how the two of you got together and how you shaped your life. And now here's where you are, and how did you get here?
4: He was the outstanding seminary student at graduation, and he played a piano solo for his eighth grade graduation. And that's what I wanted in life, was someone who could share music.
3: Whoa, great. Brother Hanks?
5: Well, we first became acquainted when I was, 15 and you were 13, when our famous Teton High School band came to Salt Lake City for the centennial in 1947. And then it went from there.
4: We rode on the bus together.
5: The thing I appreciated about Dawn was that she had a spirit that very few girls had, and that's what I wanted. Even as a young 13, 14, 15-year-old, I could see that in her. And not that I was that spiritual myself, but I knew that that was what I wanted. So we continued our association through the years, and I went on a mission. In those days, they weren't calling missionaries because of the Korean War. Mm-hmm. They started calling one elder per ward per year, and I was the lucky one. So I went on my mission at age 21, and she waited for me.
3: Was it a two-year mission?
5: Well, it was more like a three-year mission then.
3: Yeah.
5: It was almost 3 years from the time I left till I came home.
3: And then you came home, and she was still here.
5: She was still here, and we were married 2 weeks later.
3: Oh, wow.
4: He put a diamond on my finger before he left on that mission, so I was able to finish at BYU.
3: And how did you keep everybody at arm's length at BYU?
4: Oh, it wasn't hard.
5: That was my worry.
3: So you got married, and then you finished out at BYU?
5: I already had my degree. She had her degree.
3: Okay.
5: And we were married within the 2 weeks. And then a week later, I was on my first teaching job at Mackey, Idaho. Then we had the opportunity to return to Samoa. And the mission president there had mentioned that we might go back to teach in the church school. So when that opportunity came, we decided to go. This was the time when they were sending the first contract teachers to the church schools in Samoa and Tonga. So we took advantage of that and went on a 3-year contract. So I taught music, band, choir, English, religion. And during that time, we had 2 children born there. Mm-hmm. Actually, we had 1 child born in Mackey, but he died as a baby. And we had then 2 children born in that 3 years in Samoa. But in the meantime, Dawn would go over to the mission home and join in with the missionaries for their language classes. So she learned the language during that those 3 years and wondered why.
4: I was on my great experience because all my pioneer ancestors were willing to go on missions and the like, and I had this idea that this was my mission, and and I was very close to the spirit in those first months, and had some very frightening experiences because there was two things I was afraid of to go to Samoa. The first one was that many of the first missionaries there had died in childbirth. And here I was expecting my second baby, and knowing the bacteria and the like that existed in the tropics. And the second thing I was very afraid of was evil spirits. And so within months, I was experienced with both of those. When our baby was born, she was healthy, and we were happy. Then one night, we have a visit from an evil spirit. Mm. I was so frightened, but came to realize that was too for me to get hold of my fears, that we didn't need to fear that kind of thing because the power of the priesthood. Then I had this inner feeling that if the adversary cared that much about us there as a young couple teaching, probably there was some greater thing that my husband would do yet in the church in that country.
3: And so you learned Samoan.
4: And so that was an inspiration, too, because most of the wives, you know, they were at school and they would either teach in the class or ignore the language. But I had this deep feeling I needed to learn it. And so I continued to study. And after 3 years, he was called to be mission president.
3: Yeah. Then you knew why. You're 28 years old when you received your call.
5: Right.
3: You were in Samoa at the time.
5: That's a very interesting story. To begin with, a mail coming from the States in those years would come every 2 weeks via Pan American Airlines. Pan Am went on strike, so we had not had mail for about 6 weeks. One day, we received a telegram from my mother. And she never sends telegrams. She said, congratulations. And we didn't know what the congratulations were for. I had been called to what they called a mission council under the mission president at the time. And I thought, well, maybe that's it.
4: Preparing for the first stake.
5: So the next day, we received another telegram from Don's cousins. Said, congratulations, President. And we had no idea what was happening. But it happened that day mail came. Mm. And in it was a letter from the First Presidency. And the letter went something like this. We're calling you to serve as president of the Samoa Mission. If for any reason you cannot accept the call, please let us know by return mail. And the letter had been written about 6 weeks earlier. So in the meantime, the brethren, had assumed that we were accepting the call. They contacted my brother here in Salt Lake, got some pictures of our family, published it in the church news, and so everyone here at home knew it before we did.
6: How interesting.
5: Well, was our call.
3: Well, and so surprising that someone 29 years old,
5: right.
3: It was an era when they did call young mission presidents. Mm. You know, we know that President Monson, you know, was called as a young mission president in his early 30s. And so you're 29 years old and suddenly your responsibility in Samoa shifts dramatically.
5: Really?
3: How many missionaries did you have?
5: We had about 100 missionaries.
3: That's quite a few. Were most of them from Samoa or were they from the States?
5: They were from the States. Some from New Zealand, Hawaii, Canada. But we were on a quota. We could get so many missionaries in for the number of members of the church. So the number was limited.
3: And you didn't have any stakes yet?
5: We had all the districts. You hear Samoa and you think, well, it's a little place out in the Pacific, but we had, about that time, we had 12 or 13 member districts and 80 or 90 branches. So it was a pretty sizable.
3: Wow. So you were there for 3 years.
5: Well, actually, the brother who was to take our place, they had sickness in the family, so they were not able to accept the call. We waited and waited for our replacement. And finally, in about September, I wrote to Elder Hinckley, who was our contact. And I suggested that we would really prefer not to go home in the winter after being in the tropics for 6 years. And we would be happy to stay. I was being very presumptuous at the time. We'd be happy to stay until the next summer. We received a reply from that letter. Elder Hinckley appreciated our offer, and so we did stay that fourth year. Mm. And then we came home, and after being away 7 years, went through a horrendous culture shock. Then we settled in Pleasant Grove.
3: Okay.
5: I was hired to teach seminary there, so we moved right to Pleasant Grove, stayed there for 4 years.
3: Great. Let's just back up for a minute now,
5: okay,
3: because we've put in place the beginnings of your service in the church, and you come from a family whose reputation of serving in the church is significant, and that is you're a grandson, not a great-grandson, but a grandson of Ephraim Hanks, and that's a name so many of us know because of his involvement in the rescue of the Willie and Martin handcart company and companies, and in a number of other significant contributions in the early days of the church. Tell us what it's like to carry that responsibility of Ephraim Hanks' name and his commitment to the church going forward now through you.
5: My father, who was not the youngest son of Ephraim, but he died before I was born. He died in January. I was born in June. And left my mother with a family of 9 children.
3: Wow.
5: In depression and drought situation. So it was not an easy life, not an easy time. But I am very proud of Ephraim. And yes, it is quite a heritage. I'm proud to say that our family, Don's family, they've offered a good contribution to the kingdom, and we've tried to serve well. And out of that humble beginning in our family, we've got quite a cohesive family.
4: It was at BYU when I first realized who my Mormon heritage was.
3: Tell us about it.
4: That all of his next generation and all 8 of those ancestors on the chart were Mormon pioneers. Several of them had been children as they came as pioneers, but they were all Mormon pioneers.
3: How did that influence you?
4: I had a great desire to serve. And as difficult as going to Samoa would be, I had no qualms but what the Lord would preserve and protect us because of the stories of our ancestors.
3: Interesting.
4: And they came in 1847 in September after Brigham Young got here in July. Then one great-grandmother died on the plains, and these were a great impetus to me. And then as we studied our pedigrees, all had many children, and our uncles and aunts, they had many children. It was natural for us to think every 2 years we could have another child. And that's what happened.
3: What a great blessing. Well, so you've got that heritage and you've got that commitment, and you saw that strength in her as a young girl, and it just continued to blossom, and she was willing to cross the plains, which in your case was cross the waters to go to Samoa. And now you're back.
5: Well, we were in Pleasant Grove. I was able to, since we were close to Provo, I was able to get my master's degree in education administration and also start on my doctorate degree. Then after the 4 years in Pleasant Grove and I had my master's degree, we had the opportunity to move on to Cedar City, where I was hired to teach at the Institute. It was during that time that I was able to finish my doctorate in education administration, and we were there for 16 years. We actually lived in Parowan. My mother was born and raised in that little town of Summit. And so here we were moving back to
4: the area of our state.
5: Of our roots, my roots. And we loved it there in that little town. It was a great family, a great family town, a nice place to raise our family and to be among our people. But I was called to be stake president there 3 years after we arrived in Parowan. And that surprised me because they're very proud of their pioneer heritage. And we didn't know but what it would be, kind of a closed community. But they welcomed us anyway.
4: Probably because of his mother. She belonged there.
3: Well, and you had the right spiritual roots.
5: But I served as state president for 10 years in Parowan.
4: It was a great test of my faith, more so in going to Parowan than it was in going to Samoa, because my mother was on her deathbed in Idaho. And to get there, we had to travel 10 hours by car. And with the 6 or 8 children, we didn't travel 10 hours very often.
5: In the days before seat belts.
3: And all the other things that they have now to make travel easier.
4: Right.
3: Yeah. Well, let's just take a quick break and remind those who are listening that this is Conversations, and we are here today with Brother and Sister Hanks, who have, as they've been telling us, have a marvelous family and a marvelous heritage in the church. And let's go back now. Was it while you were stake president that you had that serious scare with cancer?
5: I had been released about 6 months.
3: 6 months, okay.
5: I was released in 1982. It was about 6 months that I found I had stomach cancer.
3: And, not a good one.
5: Not a good one. And was not given too much hope. But pled with the Lord that he wouldn't leave Dawn with all of those children, that my life might be spared. And through priesthood blessings and faith and prayers, I miraculously survived.
4: We might mention that Eve Hanks had a gift of healing. That was part of his assignment when he went to the Martin Willie Hancock Company. And Phil's brother, Lincoln Hanks, who lives in Salt Lake City, had that same gift. And over the years, he had blessed and healed many people. And so with his blessing, he rebuked the cancer that it would not anymore be effective in his life. And that was so. He was given that gift. I might say that in our early years, when our first baby died with meningitis at 6 weeks, and we learned the great gift of comfort that the Holy Ghost is, that we can do these things because the Holy Spirit helps us. When we went to be mission president in Samoa, we learned that the Holy Spirit can magnify your abilities and make you equal to the calling. When you feel very inadequate as because of youth and the like. And when my mother died while he was sick president, there again, we had the great comfort and assurance. And I was in prayer, and the words of the hymn that our firm a foundation came to mind that says, I'll strengthen thee, help thee, and cause thee to stand upheld by my will.
3: Omnipotent
4: hand. That this kind of experience is which kept us alive and kept us going. And I began to write my mother's history after she died. And that was my endeavor that kept me from being depressed or discouraged at all.
3: Well, we've got you through stomach cancer. And then in 1985, you went to work up at the church education Systems Office.
5: Right, here in Salt Lake City.
3: Here in Salt Lake. And you did that for several years.
5: Yes, I was a budget officer.
3: Okay.
5: Worked with the dollar budget as well as the FTE, full-time equivalent budget. And that was until 1993.
3: You were at the budget office here in Salt Lake for a while, and then they decided to send you back to Samoa.
5: We went back to Samoa. I was first director of finance for a year in Samoa for church education.
3: Okay.
5: And after 1 year, I was appointed as country director for church education, which meant that I was supervising all of the seminaries and institutes, as well as the church schools. We have two high schools, and at that time we had three elementary schools.
3: Did you take any children with you at that point?
5: No, we took two.
4: Oh, yes.
5: We took two.
4: Our
5: youngest two.
4: Finance.
5: The son was ready to go on a mission, and he received his call from Samoa to come back to the States. Mm. Our youngest daughter graduated from high school there, and then she went on to BYU, Hawaii.
3: What were the Samoan people like? You've had repeated experiences to get to know them and their culture. What do you prize about that experience with those people?
5: There's something about them that instills faith and love. And that has carried with me through the years, and Dawn has felt that as she's gone back there. And our children reflect that too. As a missionary and as a mission president, I became very intimately acquainted with a number of people who, they were old enough to be my parents, but totally devoted. Some of them spent their whole lives being called from one branch to another as a branch president. And they would go to a new calling in a branch, having almost nothing, and start planting and developing their own garden and produce. And after 2 or 3 years, be called somewhere else and start all over again. When I was mission president, I wasn't afraid. Maybe I was too young and cocky to be afraid, but I didn't have fear, but I did have a concern that maybe we would not be accepted because you were so young, because the Samoan culture is that they accept older people and the wisdom of older people, and here we were, young kids, but they were just super. They would do anything we asked them to do. These, like I say, these men and women who were old enough to be our parents, I'd say, please go and take care of this branch reorganization, or go here and, you know, go overnight, go across the channel on the ferry. No hesitation. And the missionaries were so great. I never heard one word from any of them of feeling against us. Now, they could have done it behind their back, but they never reflected that. It was just total support. That was amazing and, I think, miraculous.
4: They would quote the scripture that says, "And a little child shall lead them."
3: That's great. So the Samoan people have found a place in your hearts.
5: Very much. When we went back in 1993 as country director, it was a new generation. There were a few of our generation there, but not too many.
4: Standard comment was, who was your grandparents?
5: And so it was a little bit of a challenge to go back and become reacquainted.
3: Yeah.
5: But by and large, the same spirit was there.
3: Well, and then your experiences in church service took you another direction.
5: We came home from Samoa in 1996. That's when I retired from church education. That fall, we were called as missionaries to serve here in the
3: church education system.
5: Right. We were missionary coordinators for senior missionaries going out for CES. And we served there for a year and a half. We completed that in 1998. And then we received a call to go to Ukraine. And that was at the end of 2000.
3: Was that a surprise to you?
5: It was a surprise. We had filled out our missionary applications and decided we will go where they want us to go. We had in mind maybe going to China or Russia to teach English or something like But we were called to Ukraine with church education again.
4: The bigger challenge there was to learn the Russian language and that alphabet. It was so different.
3: And so you both had to learn the language this time.
5: We studied, and we were able to communicate. Nothing fabulous, but we were able to communicate. We served a year and a half in the city, Kharkiv. We call it Kharkiv.
3: Okay.
5: Served there for a year and a half, supervising seminaries and institutes. There were four senior couples in the mission, I believe, at that time, plus the mission president. And we were kind of isolated up in that city. But that was our primary assignment. We came home, and I guess I should be candid. When we left, I had no desire ever to go back.
4: Hard place to live. the cold weather.
5: And the lack inconvenient of transportation. But after we'd been home a year, the thought suddenly came to me, we need to go back. And my feelings totally changed just in a second. So we put in our papers again and requested going back to Ukraine. And they called us to the same city, same apartment.
4: Another couple had been able to stay just 1 year. And that was the time that we were...
3: They gave you a breather.
4: A year.
5: So on our way back, when we got on the plane to go back, I thought, what in the world are we doing? And we served another year and a half with CES. And this time, the mission president called us into a district position. I was counselor to the district president, and Don was counselor to the district primary president. So that required more language, and we studied, and it was great. We were very, very busy. We love the people there. They're just so great. When we first arrived in Ukraine, the church had been there only 10 years. So it was good to be on the ground floor.
3: And then your next assignment sort of shifted you from your CES responsibilities?
5: Well, after we came home from Ukraine, that was 2004, and then at our 50th wedding anniversary in 2006, we got the feeling that it would be nice to go to the Freiburg Temple, because that's where the Ukrainians and all of Eastern Europe came to the temple. Mm-hmm. We filled out our missionary applications again, requesting that, and that was honored. So we went to Freiburg, and it was marvelous because we saw young couples that we had worked with coming to be married, and we saw the young couples, Ukraine and the Eastern European countries, they don't have big families. They have one or two children at the most. But we were able to see and perform sealings for couples with three or four children and to see them become converted to the Latter-day Saint culture of having families.
3: What I think is interesting is how your service in the church has gone from the missionary effort, bringing people into the church, teaching them the gospel in the church setting, all the way to sealing them in the temple. You've had that breadth of experience of seeing the gospel in action in people's lives. And what a
4: marvelous thing that is.
3: Yeah, what a marvelous thing that is for you and what that must have felt like. And then Freiburg was not the end of your temple service. Tell us what came next.
4: To realize that gift of tongues is a real blessing.
3: Yeah.
4: And that we could, after knowing Samoa all those years ago, go in and study Russian and how different that was, and yet to get the understanding and to be able to speak enough of it to function in the country and have friends raised up to translate for us. But what a gift that was of tongues. And then when we went to Germany, learning German, enough German that year to do the ordinances in the temple.
3: Yeah.
4: It was wonderful.
3: Yeah.
4: And we know what the gift of tongues is.
3: Isn't that something? What a blessing.
5: We had served in Germany for a year of the year and a half mission. When we got the call from Elder Eyring to preside over the temple in Samoa. Mm. And, of course, that was a dream come true. We had maybe, I'd not aspired to it, but I thought in my life that would be a great thing. So we now had that calling and that great blessing. So we came home in June of 2008, I'm sorry. And we're home for 3 months preparing to go to Samoa.
3: To serve in the temple.
5: Serve in the temple.
3: We're going to talk a little bit more about that, but let me just remind all of our listeners that they're listening to Conversations, and we're here today with Brother and Sister Hanks, who have had just a wealth of experience in the church and are certainly an example to all of us of the commitment and the dedication to the gospel and to what the Lord has asked us to do here on this earth. You get to go to the Samoan temple. What was that like for you to have that reunion in Samoa in such a sacred setting?
5: Well, I had a couple of anxieties. Again, I wasn't afraid for some reason. But my first concern was the temple itself, the physical facility. We had been to the dedication in 2005, and I saw how beautiful the temple was. I wondered how, in that climate, could the temple be maintained to keep its pristine beauty. When we returned in 2008 and saw how beautiful the temple was still and how immaculately it was maintained, then that resolved that anxiety. We had an excellent engineer and cleaning group. The other concern was how well we would be accepted. Because Samoa had gone through a period, and we really felt that when we were there in the 1990s, that the feeling was Samoa for Samoans. Mm. And I wondered whether they would resent a Palangi coming to preside over the temple. But we got there and people were so good. They accepted us. There's a lot of respect there. And we made it a point to visit to the wards as often as we could, almost weekly, and the stakes for state conferences. Some wards we would just pop in and visit. But it drew us closer together. And we tried to have every state presidency come and have luncheon with us, which was a foreign experience for them to come into an Anglo home. But that drew us closer together and helped break that cultural barrier. When we got there and started our work in the temple, I thought, this is too much fun.
4: when I had the calling, I thought, my heart will break because all her children are married now and there's grandchildren. We had about 50 grandchildren. And how can I ever leave all these and go spend 3 years in Samoa now? Even though we'd been away for a year and a half a couple of times, now it just seemed maybe more than I could bear. And so I sort of tied ribbons around my heart to keep it from breaking and said, I will go with this, that you'll let me come home once a year. The temple's closed for 2 weeks, and we'll just fly home then, and I can see my family again, and that way I'll survive, and I'll not be so brokenhearted about leaving my family.
3: And when your tenure at the temple came, how did you feel leaving the temple and all of your temple family to come home?
4: That was the same story. I was tying ribbons around my heart again to say, okay, I can leave these people. I may never see them again in this life, but I will survive.
3: It's interesting when you talk about your family and 50 grandchildren and the reach of your service reaching into their lives. How did your children and grandchildren support and sustain you while you were in the mission field in many different callings?
4: Some of our daughters had real tears when they heard of a next assignment. It was not easy.
3: It's not easy. It's hard to let you go. I can see that. It would be hard.
5: But they gave us great support.
3: Uh-huh.
5: And to see our children and their spouses and the grandchildren, and now the great-grandchildren coming, we have some strong, great, strong spirits.
4: It was a great experience to go and find the students that he had taught earlier, now the grandparents.
3: If you were to look back on all these years of service, and I think all of us who are part of this discussion today, who are listening, learn a lot from listening to how willing you've been to do whatever the Lord asks you to do, and then learn the languages at the same time. I just think that is remarkable. But looking back on it, what have you learned about serving in the church? What would you say?
5: First and foremost, I believe, is the development of faith. I've thought of this many times, that sometimes in life, we go through life knowing something superficially. But now, especially through this last experience serving in the temple, that I know Heavenly Father loves me. I've known it all my life, but to really internalize it, I know what I know, and I feel what I know. That's been one of the greatest blessings. To see the faith of other people in light of the adversity, the difficulties of life, that they stay true. I have a great appreciation to the Lord for allowing me to have these experiences. And especially after my bout with cancer, I felt that the Lord preserved my life, that I could still be with my family and give them the support they needed. But I felt I owed him a great deal. And so that's why one reason we have desired to serve wherever we were called is a sort of a payback. And it's, you know, we can never pay back.
3: Yeah.
5: All of that, but these are some of the blessings that we've received.
3: You talk about seeing the adversity in people's lives. You were in Samoa when they had a tsunami,
5: yes.
3: And you were there. What was that like, and how did the people respond?
5: Well, when that occurred, we felt the earthquake very strongly, and there was a tsunami warning. So we were told to evacuate the temple compound. I didn't want to. I wanted to stay with the temple, but the men in charge of the facility said, no, you've got to evacuate. So we went inland and just sat in the car for an hour or two. But what we didn't realize was that the tsunami had come immediately. It was on the other side of the island. Within 5 or 10 minutes after the earthquake, the tsunami had struck. And it took a number of members of the church and a number of others, of course, about 150 total. It was a wake-up call to a lot of people. Of course, some were very anxious to accept help, others started rebuilding, and the church stepped in and built a number of homes further inland, and there was a lot of appreciation on the part of the saints. One benefit was that not too long after, as soon as people could come who had not been sealed in the temple, they came and were sealed. It was their wake-up call. But there was a great feeling in the islands there of helping one another, just like we've experienced here in the States in disasters, that people were very quick to help sustain one another.
4: On the other hand, there were some who were bitter about the whole thing and left never to come back. You know, it was a measure of choice of the individual, and bring out their real nature, whether adversity had taken them or whether they recognized their blessings. And it was a divider of people, but more so the feeling of love and consideration for one another.
3: I love that it brought people to the temple. You know, it sometimes did. You just are grateful for the Lord reminding you why you're really here.
4: One particular sister said, I just did 25 initiatories yesterday, and those 25 sisters were sitting around me in the top of that tree where the wave left me and were protecting me when the next wave came. Her life was being protected by those 25 angels that she had done their work for.
3: Wow.
4: It was amazing.
5: One thing that I could mention about our experience there, this is not necessarily to do with the tsunami, but the mission president and I worked closely together, and missionaries are still baptizing quite a few people there, amazingly enough. But we started inviting the new members into the temple to do baptisms. Mm-hmm. As soon as they were baptized and the brethren had received the priesthood, they would come to the temple, be baptized, and what a motivation it was for them to prepare to be sealed.
3: Yeah. Beautiful for you to see.
5: Mm-hmm. And to have other families through the temple preparation classes come in, and parents with 5 or 6 or 7 children kneeling around the altar being sealed. Oh. Those are tremendous experiences.
3: To conclude the interview, we'd like to have you bear your testimony, both of you. And first, we'd like to have you bear your testimony in Samoan. And then we'll go and have you bear your testimony in English. So let's start with you, Sister Hanks. And
4: Soy Matungane, Josefifiang Silio de Tuatilo Molimao. 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
5: Famasino.
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5: 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Amen.
3: Well, we could have you also speak in Ukrainian and German, but now we're going to have you speak your testimonies, give your testimonies in English.
4: Oh, the Lord has been so good to us. He just has been there for every little thing, and to lift and to strengthen, building strength beyond my own. And that's the way I feel about it, because I of myself am a small, weak person, but with the Spirit of the Lord, I can do great things. And this is what I've been so grateful for, that it's brought into our lives. I know the Lord lives. I know He answers our prayers. And immediately we are blessed when we turn to Him. And that's my testimony. And whatever has been past can be forgiven, and we can go on with renewed courage and strength in the gospel. I know that Jesus is our Christ, that He is our friend and our Redeemer, and that He is always kind and gives us more than we deserve.
5: I have alluded earlier about my feelings of growth and faith and testimony, and to know of the Lord's love for me and for us. And I really feel that. And I, through our experiences, have grown in love of the gospel of Jesus Christ, of the church itself, and a great love for the Lord and Heavenly Father have filled their daily sustenance. I know that the atonement, even though it's infinite, it's individual. And I have a testimony of that. I have a testimony that the Savior lives, and that we have a Father in heaven who truly loves us. I have felt His sustaining hand every day, especially in our 3 years in the temple. A daily sustenance. And I'm happy to bear testimony of that, their love for us, and the truthfulness of the gospel of Jesus Christ, the truthfulness of the atonement, the divinity of the calling of the prophet and the general authorities, and express my love to them, express my love to our Savior and to our Father in heaven. In the name of Jesus Christ, amen.
3: Amen. Well, this has been just a blessed experience for all of us. We've been listening to Brother and Sister Hanks, and we are delighted to have had both of you with us today and look forward to the next opportunity that you have to go forth and serve. Thank you.
5: Thank you.
2: 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Today's conversation has been with Philip Hanks and his wife, Dawn. Heidi Swinton was the host. Join us again for more interviews on Conversations.
7: 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By Gail Newbold, Church Magazines. The following article has been reviewed by professional counselors. At age 71, Janet, names have been changed, remarried. She and her new husband were on their honeymoon when he got upset at her. Janet recalls, "I had never had anyone talk to me like that." She was distraught and horrified. Over time, her husband's anger escalated. Yelling turned into swearing, name-calling, and personal attacks on Janet's character. He claimed that she was making her friends and family more important than him. "It wasn't true," she says, "but to keep peace, I distanced myself from them. I started to cancel on friends. I'd say I didn't feel good." Whatever I did, it wasn't enough for him, she says. I started to blame myself for his anger and think, if only I hadn't done this or that. I began wondering if I was a bad person like he said I was. She asked herself questions like, if I'm worthwhile, then why did I pick this person? And why do I let him talk to me like that? Should I have seen the signs? He had been so kind, attentive, and loving when they were dating. I got so depressed, she remembers. She began thinking it would be better if she got sick and died, so she didn't have to divorce him. She had been married once before and couldn't face another failed marriage.

control, or manipulate another. It can take the form of severe criticizing, blaming, isolating, manipulating, making threats, name-calling, or withholding affection. It can happen in any kind of relationship, in friendships, in dating relationships, between spouses or parents and children, and even among co-workers. Abuse constitutes the influence of the adversary, taught President Russell M. Nelson. It is a grievous sin. As president of the church, I affirm the teachings of the Lord Jesus Christ on this issue. Let me be perfectly clear. Any kind of abuse of women, children, or anyone is an abomination to the Lord. He grieves and I grieve whenever anyone is harmed. He mourns, and we all mourn for each person who has fallen victim to abuse of any kind. Those who perpetrate these hideous acts are not only accountable to the laws of man, but will also face the wrath of Almighty God. The Savior will not tolerate abuse, and as his disciples, neither can we. We are all sons and daughters of God, and have a divine nature and destiny. The gospel of Jesus Christ teaches us to love one another and to treat others as we would want to be treated. Victims often feel guilty. Victims can feel fear, shame, despair, hopelessness, and plummeting self-worth. Diego's 2-year marriage to an abusive woman left him shattered and semi-suicidal. In retrospect, he wishes he had paid attention to the warning signs. His wife had been in several failed marriages and relationships. However, their 6-month courtship had gone smoothly, and he fell in love. After they married, her behavior surprised and confused him. She would make critical comments about his appearance, and when he asked why she said those things, she would tell him she was joking and that he didn't have a sense of humor. There was a lot of verbal abuse and gaslighting, he says. There were also episodes of physical abuse when she spit in his face and kicked and scratched him. As with many victims, Diego tried to excuse his wife's behavior. He told himself she was just having a bad day. He tried desperately to do things he hoped would make her happy. I would clean the bathrooms and cook dinner, he remembers, but I could never please her. The physical abuse was probably the worst thing for me as a man. I felt weak and powerless. Sometimes I would find a place to hide at work and break down and cry. I was the victim, but she made me feel like everything bad that happened was my fault. I felt guilty. Was she right? The sadness was incredible. He recalls, I wanted our marriage to work. I prayed so hard, went to the temple, fasted, read the scriptures, and tried to grow closer to Heavenly Father in every way. Hope kept me afloat. I kept believing that if I was obedient, things would work out. Seeking help. Seek spiritual strength. Victims can seek inspiration and spiritual strength through prayer, fasting, scripture study, priesthood blessings, and church and temple attendance. They can get help and support from trusted friends, church leaders, or professional counselors. Most importantly, they can have faith in the Lord, prayerfully seek His guidance, and trust that He will consecrate thine afflictions for thy gain. Set boundaries. Experts say that setting and keeping boundaries is important. A victim can say, I feel disrespected by you right now. I want to talk with you, but I will not unless you treat me more respectfully and kindly. Some people won't respect those boundaries, however. Diego tried to set boundaries, but his wife continued to argue. You can't always reason with an abuser, he explains, and it's very hard to stay calm when someone is verbally attacking you. Christ would have walked away or been soft-spoken. I wasn't perfect that way. I could have done better. I think you need a mediator, a church leader, or a therapist to have a rational discussion. It can be helpful to seek professional help in situations like this. Counselors who are knowledgeable about emotional abuse can suggest ways to address volatile emotions. Address the concerns. Sometimes those who say hurtful things don't realize how much they are harming the relationship. They can learn to change if they are willing to seek help. When it's not an emotional time, the person who has been

0: the receiving end of the harmful comments can say something like, "I feel hurt or unloved or disrespected when you say things like that. I would appreciate it if you..." Bringing those behaviors to light can help the offending person know what he or she is doing, giving an opportunity for improvement. If the person is willing to listen, both individuals can get help. They can seek counseling together and discuss which behaviors harm the relationship and which behaviors heal the relationship. They can work together to build the relationship they desire. However, if the person is unwilling to listen and continues the harmful behavior, the victim doesn't need to stay in an abusive relationship. For married couples, this might not always mean divorce, but it can mean time apart until the spouse will observe firm boundaries for a healthy relationship. Try to not perpetuate unhealthy patterns. Sister Kristen M. Yee, second counselor in the Relief Society General Presidency, taught, "On the path of forgiveness and healing lies a choice not to perpetuate unhealthy patterns or relationships in our families or elsewhere. To all within our influence, we can offer kindness for cruelty, love for hate, gentleness for abrasiveness, safety for distress, and peace for contention. To give what you have been denied is a powerful part of divine healing possible through faith in Jesus Christ. Healing with God's help." Diego talked to a marriage counselor and met with his bishop regularly. "I'm not sure I would have gotten through this experience without the help of my bishop, the most loving man ever, and the temple was my solace." Diego struggled to heal after his divorce, but says, "I learned so much from the relationship and have grown in all aspects, which has made me a better man, father, person, priesthood holder, son, friend, and partner. I did everything in my power to make the marriage work, but it wasn't to be. She had her agency and made her choice." After 3 years of trying to make her marriage work, Janet filed for divorce and moved in temporarily with one of her children. "Those first days and weeks were the hardest," she remembers. "She poured her heart out in prayer and was dedicated to reading the Book of Mormon daily, along with comforting conference talks. She continued regular church attendance, saw a professional therapist, and received helpful spiritual counsel from her bishop. "The therapist was very helpful, and I felt so much better after talking to my bishop," she says. "A friend suggested that she recite her favorite scriptures out loud and declare all the good things that she wanted to have in her life. Janet did that faithfully, memorizing the scriptures that inspired her. Two of her favorites were, 'Be strong and of a good courage. Be not afraid, neither be thou dismayed. For the Lord thy God is with thee whithersoever thou goest.' Joshua chapter 1, verse 9. 'Fear thou not, for I am with thee. Be not dismayed, for I am thy God. I will strengthen thee, yea, I will help thee. Yea, I will uphold thee with the right hand of my righteousness.' Isaiah chapter 41, verse 10. She found strength in knowing that it is the Savior's mission to heal the brokenhearted, to preach deliverance to the captives, to set at liberty them that are bruised. Testifying of that healing mission of the Savior, Elder Patrick Kieran of the Quorum of the 12 Apostles assured victims of abuse, "From the depths of his atoning suffering, the Savior imparts hope you thought was lost forever, strength you believed you could never possess, and healing you couldn't imagine was possible. With arms outstretched, the Savior offers the gift of healing to you. With courage, patience, and faithful focus on Him, before too long, you can come to fully accept this gift." What to do if you're being abused? Don't justify or minimize the hurtful behavior, and don't blame yourself. See the emotional discomfort as a sign that something is wrong and that help is needed. Confide in a trusted friend, church leader, or professional therapist. Take care of yourself and your own needs. Call law enforcement immediately if violence is occurring. The police can help protect you and your children from immediate danger. Remove yourself from the relationship. For couples, this might not always mean divorce, but it can mean time apart until the other will observe firm boundaries for a healthy relationship. Visit Abuse in the Life Help section of the Gospel Library for guidance on questions such as, can I heal from this? And can I build safe, healthy relationships? How to forgive. The Lord commands us to forgive all people. See, for example, Doctrine and Covenants, section 64, verse 10. But that doesn't always mean staying with those who hurt us or condoning what they did. It does mean that with the Lord's help, we can be free of anger or hurtful feelings toward them. President Russell M. Nelson testified of the power we can receive from the Savior to help us forgive. Through the Savior's infinite atonement, you can forgive those who have hurt you and who may never accept responsibility for their cruelty to you. It is usually easy to forgive one who sincerely and humbly seeks your forgiveness. But the Savior will grant you the ability to forgive anyone who has mistreated you in any way. Then their hurtful acts can no longer canker your soul. Four gifts that Jesus Christ offers to you. First Presidency Christmas Devotional, December 2nd, 2018. Broadcasts. ChurchofJesusChrist.org.
1: Pain can be replaced by peace. You can survive. You have in fact already been rescued. You have already been saved by the one who has suffered the very torment you are suffering and endured the very agony you are enduring. Jesus has overcome the abuses of this world to give you power to not only survive, but one day, through him, to overcome and even conquer, to completely rise above the pain, the misery, the anguish, and see them replaced by peace. The abuse was not, is not, and never will be your fault, no matter what the abuser or anyone else may have said to the contrary. God does not now see, nor has he ever seen, you as someone to be despised. Whatever has happened to you, he is not ashamed of you or disappointed in you. He loves you in a way you have yet to discover. Elder Patrick Kieron of the Quorum of the 12 Apostles, he is risen with healing in his wings. We can be more than conquerors. Liahona, May 2022, 37, 38 to 39.
0: Leaders. 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For other resources for helping victims and offenders, see Counseling Resources in the Gospel Library under Handbooks and Callings, Ward or Branch Callings, Bishopric. 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
3: And now, The Church of Jesus Christ of Latter-day Saints presents Enduring It Well. Are you prepared for tragedy? How would you react if you learned that something unthinkable had just changed your life? We live in a world full of uncertainty. Sometimes it seems as if nothing is constant, that there are no guarantees the peace of today will be the peace of tomorrow. There are some who face the difficult challenge of living a charmed life, a life of ease, only to suddenly be taken from that ease and thrust into an unfamiliar world of heartbreak and sorrow. What happens when the debilitating effects of tragedy chokes off peace and happiness? How can we find our way through the storm and arrive again on the safe shore of hope, comfort, and trust in a divine plan specifically for us? What can we do to triumph over tragedy? Welcome to Enduring It Well with host W.A. Christensen.
4: Vicki Walker was watching television on February 12, 2007 with her daughter Alex when the news crawler at the bottom of the screen announced that a shooting had taken place at Trolley Square, a quaint shopping center in Salt Lake City, Utah. Vicki immediately called her husband Jeff, who had taken their 16-year-old son AJ shopping at Trolley Square. There was no answer. Panicked, Vicki called the hospital to find that her son AJ had been admitted, but there was no news of her husband. Not until early in the morning did she find out that her husband, Jeff, had been killed by an 18-year-old Bosnian immigrant who had opened fire on innocent shoppers and then was killed in a gun battle with police. The hours, days, weeks, and months that followed would test Vicky's resolve and ability to cope. Her days were filled with the loneliness of being a widow, the demands of a caregiver, and the daunting task of putting her family back together, all while wondering if she would ever be happy again. To her surprise, Vicky found an inner strength that she was not aware existed as she circled the wagons with her two sons and two daughters. In her tragedy, a new purpose, a direction surfaced, anchored in a trust in the great plan of happiness. Vicky's been interviewed on national media and been asked to speak at conferences on violence across the United States. But for the first time, here on Enduring It Well, she will talk of the true source of her strength, the gospel of Jesus Christ, and how that eternal perspective has turned her tragedy into triumph. This is her story. Welcome to Enduring It Well today, Vicky. Thanks for being here.
5: Thank you, Bill. I'm very touched and grateful to be here.
4: So, Vicky, what happened the night of February 12, 2007?
5: Well, it was just a normal evening for us. Both Jeff and I had been to work all day, and we had come home, and they realized Valentine's Day was in 2 days, and as men sometimes do, they'd forgotten that they had not purchased Valentine gifts. So AJ needed to get something for his girlfriend at the time, and Jeff wanted to go over and get some last-minute items for me as well, so they headed to Trolley Square in Salt Lake City. And my daughter and I hunkered down to watch our favorite TV show. And we were just watching TV and probably about an hour after they had left. And there was a news crawl along the bottom of the screen that there had been a shooting at Trolley Square. And I immediately turned to my daughter and said, "That's where Dad and AJ are." And I immediately started calling cell phones. I called Jeff's cell phone first, two or three times, and it went directly to voicemail. So I tried AJ's cell phone. And if you have teenagers, we all know that teenagers' cell phones are attached at their hip. And his also went to voicemail. And this was my first inkling that it was not good when AJ didn't pick up his cell phone. Just a few moments later, the phone rang, and I saw on the caller ID that it was University Hospital. And I immediately asked them if they had my son or my husband, and they told me that my son had been brought in, and that, as often happens, they will not tell you their condition. So I had no idea what his condition was. I was just told I needed to get up there immediately. My next question was, do you have my husband? And you could hear the panic in the person's voice on the other end of the phone, that it was mass chaos and that there were victims being brought in to several hospitals in the area. And there was a good chance that maybe he had been taken to another hospital. But that didn't sit right with me. If they had AJ, Jeff was right next to him. Why wouldn't they have him as well? I knew immediately as panic started to set in that I needed to have somebody drive me to the hospital rather than myself, because a lot of accidents happen on the way to the hospital. I knew that for a fact. I called a neighbor and told him what was going on, and he came and picked up Alex and I and started to drive us up to the hospital. Now, the freeway exit is the 6 South freeway exit, goes right along the south side of Trolley Square. And as we started to come upon Trolley Square, I looked over to my left and I could see the water towers that are so prominent in any ad for the shopping mall. And I could see police lights and fire lights and police cars just flying past us as they all rushed to Trolley Square. And I remember one very specific thought as I looked over my shoulder and looked at Trolley, and I just thought, oh, I hope that my husband's still not there. And I had this very strong feeling that he was, a sixth sense, if you will. And then we did arrive at University Hospital, and they rushed us into a crisis room before I could see AJ and find out his condition.
4: What actually happened?
5: That evening, AJ and Jeff had finished their shopping and they were walking out to the car. And they were probably maybe 10 feet away from the car when Jeff and AJ encountered a young man, a Bosnian immigrant who had walked into Trolley Square, obviously ready to do some damage. And he was outfitted with several guns, a sawed-off shotgun, pistol grip shotgun, and dressed in a long trench coat. He walked from the back parking lot of Trolley Square to enter Trolley Square. It was at that point that my husband and AJ met up with this Bosnian immigrant. Jeff was within 3 feet of him at the time, and he shot Jeff. But in those final moments, Jeff did turn in a protective stance and gave AJ the opportunity to escape further gunshot. So basically, Jeff's final act on Earth was to protect his son.
4: What did this shooter do then after that? As he went into the mall, what did he do?
5: This young man continued on through the parking lot and continued shooting as he entered the mall. By the time the carnage was over, 4 were dead and 5 were critically injured. It was at that point that he met up with the local Salt Lake police and other agencies, and a shootout took place in the mall, and this man was killed.
4: So when was the last time you saw or spoke with Jeff then, and what did you say?
5: Well, it was funny. Jeff's favorite restaurant was in that complex, and he said, "Hey, I'll go get dinner." It didn't take much convincing for him to have to go get dinner at this restaurant. And he called me and he said, "I've got our food. I'm AJ and I are just walking out to the car. I'm on my way home." And I remember telling him, I said, "Oh, hurry home. I'm so hungry." And he laughed. And I said, "Hurry home. I love you." Hmm. My last words to my husband were, "I love you, and I am so, so very grateful that I told him that."
4: Have you replayed that a lot in your mind?
5: I have.
4: And it gives you some comfort.
5: It does. And I'm so grateful that we, even when we were angry with each other, we always ended our conversations with either "I love you" or "I love you." And I am so grateful for that habit that we had with each other.

0: Watching all this, as you first discovered this, what was it like watching it all play out on live television, considering that you had very little information?
1: You're absolutely right. We really did not have very much information because we were more or less sequestered into a waiting room. And all I was aware of is there was a shooting. We still didn't know much about where my husband was. My son had been critically injured and was rushed into emergency brain surgery.
0: And what were they telling you about AJ's condition at that point?
1: He had received shotgun spray. The shot was actually meant for AJ, but Jeff did stand in front, and AJ received the spray on the left side of his head. It took most of his air off, and when I was led into his room where he was waiting to go into surgery, it was the first time I'd seen him. He looked horrible. He looked horrible. You know, to see he's my youngest. He was my baby, laying in a hospital bed with his with the left side of his head pretty much chewed up.
0: So how was it to look in there and see him in that condition? What did your heart do?
1: Well, as any mother, and you can hear my cracking voice, they're your children, they're your babies. And to see him in that situation was heart-wrenching, needless to say. And it was interesting when I walked into the room, he called out, "Mom," in this very happy voice. And then he said to me, "Mom, Dad was so smart." And I said, "Well, how was Dad so smart, honey?" And he says, "Dad was so smart, he pretended like he was to sleep." And it was at that moment in my life that I knew that things were changed indefinitely.
0: So at that moment, your son is telling you this information, and you had no idea what the condition, condition was.
1: Exactly. We had absolutely no idea what had happened that night. All I knew is that AJ, there was a shooting and that AJ had been brought in.
0: And so AJ tells you, he says, "Mom, Dad was pretending as if he were asleep." And you're thinking that may not have been pretending.
1: Yeah, it wasn't pretending.
0: Yeah. So from there, when did you find out Jeff's condition?
1: We did not find out about Jeff until the following morning. It was around 2:00 in the morning. We do have this sixth sense. I call it our spiritual sense that we are blessed with. And I knew that my partner and my eternal companion was no longer here with us. There was just something that told me that he wasn't here any longer. And so when word came back that he was the first victim of that evening, I had already stilled myself for that response. I was ready, and it was just a confirmation.
0: As that news was given to you and as you went through that process, when did you first experience the comforting effect of the Holy Ghost on your life?
1: I think that the moment I received the phone call that AJ was at the hospital, the comforter, not quietly, but very strongly, entered into my being. And I felt that warm blanket over my shoulders that continued down through my body. And I just kept hearing the word in my head, "You will have peace. You will have peace." And as this horrible news was given to me, I felt that warmth again around my shoulders. I really don't know how else to explain it other than it was just a reassurance that he was there. And
0: that you wouldn't have to do that alone.
1: I wouldn't have to do it alone.
0: You're experiencing in that moment those minutes, hours of uncertainty. What's that like to have that absolute fear of what it could be, what is possibly coming your way, and there's just this uncertainty? How did that feel?
1: I really did not feel any of that until after we receive the news of Jeff's death. And then it's a barrage of, I need to do this, and what about this, and what about this, and your mind is just racing, and you are almost paralyzed with the, what do I do next, and the what ifs. And I think, you know, when we were waiting in the waiting room, I had no concept of really how serious this was. And I remember watching the news, and then it was on the national news, and I'm sitting in the waiting room going, oh my gosh, this has affected the country. And it was later that I found out that many of the national news sources were trying to get in touch with our family. And I had to respond if I wanted to speak to them. And I'm in crisis. And I remember sitting in the waiting room with, we had 30 or 40 people that were there in the waiting room with us.
0: And were these all also family?
1: Family and friends. And I remember thinking, oh my gosh, Larry King wants to speak to us. Oh my gosh, the Today Show is calling. And I thought, do I talk to them? What do I do? And it was right then and there that I made a decision that whatever we did, we were going to be an example of what the gospel brings into our lives and the support and the love that it gives us.
0: I think that's fascinating, Vicki, because you're watching the whole country's being affected by this same event that's affecting you in a very personal way. And in the middle of all that, you had the wherewithal to think that this is now going to be an opportunity for me to show how we handle these kind of things.
1: I think by virtue of the fact that Jeff had been killed, and his son and my son AJ had been injured, we were the lightning rod for the interest, for the country's interest in how we were doing, how he was doing. The eyes were really focused on this 16-year-old boy, and so I think we became the focus of attention. And like I said, the only thing I could think of is I want them to know, in a very subtle and nuanced way, what the gospel does for our family. And so they may not know exactly what it is that we're trying to say, but we wanted them to see through our actions what having the knowledge that we have of life after death, of families being together forever, and of a joyful reunion, I wanted them to see that in just our actions and the way we carried ourselves.
0: And there's a bit of confidence that comes with that kind of perspective.
1: Absolutely. That knowledge is what set our course for the way we were going to handle everything from that point forward.
0: Tell us, if you will, if I can dare ask you, take us to the moment when the official news came to you that Jeff was gone.
1: Oh. You know, we went from thinking about what we were going to have for dinner and what Jeff was going to be bringing home for us to making funeral plans. It's just not anything that you plan for. I mean, we were living our plan A. You know, it certainly was still fraught with life's ups and downs, but, you know, we had a plan. And we had, you know, just come back from a family vacation, and we were planning our next one in the next 6 months, and we were in our plan A. And then all of a sudden you see that just implode, and you are thrust down the rabbit hole, and you are now faced with what plan B is going to look like for you and for your family. I mean, my partner of 23 plus years was gone, and my son was hanging between life and death, and my normal just dissipated. And you are just faced with so many different things, and you just don't plan on being a victim. I don't know how else to articulate that. I didn't know how to behave as a victim.
0: How alone were you? Even though you say you've got 30 people around you and all this is happening.
1: It was me. It was just me. I knew that I had to lead my family. I knew that I had to take care of everything, that my partner was gone, and that every decision that we'd made in the last 23 some odd years were done together. And now I was a lone wolf in the wilderness.
0: Was that overwhelming?
1: Absolutely. And I feel like I'm a very high-functioning person in crisis. I've always prided myself on that ability to just forge forward. And I was just absolutely unable to know what my next step would be. And I had the most invaluable advice given to me at that time, because I kept thinking, what about next week? And what about next month? And how do I do this? And what about my job? And I mean, it was just, and I had somebody come up to me and just say, Vicky, don't think about tomorrow. Just think about the next hour. What do you need to do in the next hour? Just think, don't think any further than today. And I remember just that feeling we talked about of peace just enveloping me again, to let all of those things that were just floating out there in my subconscious just disappear, dissipate.
0: Just gone.
1: And just concentrate on right now. I hadn't done that in years. I was always thinking about the next hour, the next day, the next week. And so I just started concentrating on the next hour. And in the next hour was getting my son through surgery and making sure he survived. That was my next hour.
0: It's interesting to me because as you're talking, I'm trying to imagine in my heart and in my mind what that would be like, because as a married couple, my wife and I bounce so many things off of each other, and we're constantly in consulting with each other and trying to make plans. And that has to just be a whole new perspective, and that had to have felt lonely.
1: Well, you know, in the gospel, we were on the path for an eternal family. And there was a wife, there was a husband, there were the children. We were moving along our path of trying to do what's right. And I emphasize trying. And now that eternal unit or that earthly unit, one has slipped away. And again, it comes back to, I hadn't quite prepared on how to move forward in an eternal sense without my partner, that person that, you know, has been at your side all those years. It's a very surreal and unplanned for experience.
0: So let me stop you right there, because unfortunately that happens more than we want to admit it. I mean, it's unfortunate that spouses are taken away, you know, through death or perhaps divorce or whatever the circumstances may be. What advice do you have for someone to help them get through that moment?
1: Well, you know, the only advice I have is to move forward in faith. And, you know, I have had a quote. I am a lover of words and quotes. I love quotes. And there is a fabulous quote from Martin Luther King that came into my mind very quickly and stuck with me. And it was, faith is taking the first step when you don't see the whole staircase. Mm. And I that quote kept coming into my mind, and I kept thinking, I just want to curl up in a ball. Who's talking about taking steps?
0: Right.
1: I mean, I wanted to go to sleep and just wake up in a year and have this all
0: well,
1: be gone.
0: And the rest of us watching that whole thing unfold would totally understand if you had done that, if you had rolled up in a ball and said, I'm going to wake me up in a year.
1: I know. It was, you know, there was a real defining moment for me in this situation is when I was in the waiting room and I realized the enormity of this event and how it had gone not just locally but nationally. And then the other defining moment for me was when I went home after 3 days of sitting next to AJ's bed, sleeping on those supposedly comfortable chairs, and I needed to go to the funeral home and make arrangements for Jeff. I went home that night to sleep in my own bed. And I was so exhausted, and I fell into bed, and And I woke up the next morning, and as February is in Utah, it was a overcast and gloomy day. And I have this huge picture window next to my bed. And I rolled over, and I was so tired that I'd only pulled down the side of my bed. And I am I don't sleep crazily and wildly. I stay in my little space, and I don't move around a lot. And I rolled over, and I looked at Jeff's side of the bed. And there were all of the pillows neatly stacked and perfectly in place. And his side of the bed, I used to always tease him that he didn't tuck his sheets in correctly. And his side of the bed with the sheets tucked in perfectly and correctly. And I looked at that, and it was a symbol of my life was never going to be the same, and that he would never be there again. And then I looked, my eyes moved from that scene over to a little sign that I had hanging over our bathroom door, and it said, "Enjoy." And our family is a very joyful family. Our cup is not just 3/4 full, it's a full. And I remember looking at that sign and then looking at Jeff's side of the bed and looking at that sign. And I knew I had a decision to make. I needed to decide how I was going to do this. You know, I had a choice right then and there, and I decided that our family was going to be a family in joy again, and that we needed to make every decision to try and bring that back into our life again.
0: So let me stop you there. Did you make the decision that that's where you're going to be? It isn't maybe necessarily where you are right now, but that's your goal?
1: Absolutely. We had a choice at this point when this tragedy happened. Do we just stand still? When you stand still, you don't move forward. And the choice was very clear to me. We needed to move, and we needed to move forward. And we chose to move forward in a healthy and positive way.
0: So that morning, you make that decision. But now, how did you put that into practice?
1: Oh, wow.
0: Because, I mean, you still haven't even had his funeral yet.
1: Mm-mm. You know, how did we do this? We surrounded ourselves with friends. I think the best way to explain it is Jeff and I, one night, we'd had a lesson in gospel doctrine on talents. And my stomach would just go into knots whenever that subject would come up. I would always tease, I'm singing impaired. I don't play a musical instrument. My children say I have absolutely zero rhythm. And Jeff was equally as terrible at all of these things. And we were laying in bed one night, and I said to Jeff, I said, I feel so depleted because we have no talents. And he says, you know, we really don't. And we embrace and love talented people. And there were two very untalented people laying in bed, commiserating over our lot in life. And I remember I turned to him and I went, oh my gosh, Jeff, I know what our talent is. I know what it is. And he said, what? And I said, we know how to be friendly. And we know how to make friends. And he looked at me and he said, you're absolutely right. That is a talent. And that was our only talent. And little did I know that that talent would come back to lift me up in the most horrific circumstances. We were surrounded by friends and family.
0: What a great lesson in that, because in essence, you had invested in other people's lives, and now that investment was coming back to bless you at your greatest moment of need.
1: When I couldn't lift myself up, my friends did, and my family. And when my soul was in the depths of turmoil, it was the phone call that I received from friends saying, you know, do you want to go grab a bite to eat with me? Or, you know what, could I come over and let's just visit or watch something together? And it was amazing. Such simple little things in such a horrible crisis would bring you such happiness and joy.
0: I oftentimes people that are friends of someone who's had a horrible tragedy in their life want to do something, but they're not exactly sure what to do, what to say. What advice do you have?
1: Oh, gosh. Well, you know, we want to make things better. We really want to make things better. And some of these things just cannot be made better. And I know that that sometimes in trying to make things better, you might say something that in turn might not be better.
0: Right. And even with good intentions, sometimes salt can be poured into the wound.
1: Absolutely. And I know so many people didn't know how to approach me. And it was really interesting because I really gave some thought to that. What would I do now that I've been through this experience for somebody else? You know what I would do? I would express my love and hold their hand. And I wouldn't try and make it better. And I wouldn't try and say just the right words to lift them out of that. It just doesn't happen. But I think just by extending an arm or an embrace of love is really all that really matters.
0: Still, it's important to be there, is it not?
1: Oh, absolutely. I had my door ring consistently and people would come in and just sit with me and let me talk or let me cry or let me try and figure things out with them just listening. That was invaluable.
0: Tell us how you were able to cope with AJ's condition, given the fact that you also were dealing with the loss of your husband. And you have two major things happening at the same time. How did you cope with that?
1: You know, I put every effort that I possibly had, emotionally and physically and intellectually, into AJ and getting him through this crisis.
0: Tell us the extent of his injuries and what that would mean to him then.
1: Well, he was rushed into emergency brain surgery. He had over 42 pellets lodged in his skull. And as a result of the shooting, he does have some learning disabilities. There was definitely some brain damage. He had to learn how to read and write all over again. Hmm. He had to learn that the body part attached to the head that moves the head back and forth is called a neck. Mm. And that the appendage at the bottom of your calf is a foot and you move it forward. We did flashcards with him. He did several things to have to relearn all the skills that he would have in grade school. And wow. So it was very intense and extensive getting AJ on the road to recovery.
0: What do you think AJ learned in this tragedy?
1: Oh, my gosh. AJ also made a decision that he was going to move forward. I think AJ learned that the thing that we had been teaching him his whole life about families can be together forever. The eternal perspective of life, that death was not the end. All of a sudden, that took new meaning on for him because it was relative to his father. He learned the blessing of the Holy Ghost. You know, we talk about that a lot, but when do we feel that blessing the very most in our life? It's when we are in crisis, when we feel that warmth, that hand that lifts you up. And as a 16-year-old, I don't know how many times he really could identify having the Holy Ghost comfort him.
0: But now having felt that, he'll never be the same.
1: He knows how to identify it, and he knows what it feels like.
0: Has he ever explained to you or has he ever expressed to you his feelings about the fact that his father's last act was to shield him?
1: We had to be very careful with regard to that. We had to make sure that there was a clear understanding, which is true, that Jeff's life would have been taken regardless. That it wasn't taken because he protected AJ. You can see when AJ talks about Jeff that he knows that the ultimate sacrifice was made on behalf of him.
0: I can't even imagine the comfort and the sense of love that one would have knowing that someone would do that. It's a wonderful image in a horrible moment.
1: A wonderful, wonderful act.
0: Did you ever wonder if you could survive that heartache and the pain of this tragedy?
1: You know, our family has experienced tragedy. I lost a brother in a small plane crash at the age of 28 that left his wife widowed and three children. I had lost my mother shortly before Jeff passed away, as well as two other very good friends within 14 months leading up to Jeff's death. And I think the lesson that I learned through all of that, and the thing that kept coming back into my head, is I know that my Heavenly Father loves me. And I know He'll never give me anything more than I can handle. And that He had such great faith in us as a family, gave me strength.
0: Oftentimes people will make that reference to the very thing you said there, that He won't give us any more than we can handle. I can't help but think whenever I hear that statement that it sort of reminds me of the scripture where we understand that the Lord will make our burdens light.
1: Right.
0: Mm-hmm. And often we think that means removing that burden.
1: No.
0: But what He's really doing is strengthening us to be able to handle that burden.
1: Yeah.
0: So there's growth that happens in these hard moments.
1: Oh my gosh, that phrase, gird up your loins, took on all new meaning for me. I could literally feel my Heavenly Father lifting me up. And I've often thought, if I could wave a magic wand and make everything be normal again and put our family back in plan A, would I do it? Oh, absolutely. But at the same time, I think about what I've learned, and I think it's Maya Angelou, and she said something that has stuck with me so, so strongly, and she said, I would take nothing away from what I've learned in my journey. I am so grateful that I've survived and that I've learned and the lessons that I've learned. Would I change it? Yes. But would I change what I've learned? No.
0: What did you do to keep from losing hope during the situation that sometimes might feel a bit hopeless?
1: Three words keep coming into my mind. Faith, faith, and faith. I really can't say that it was anything else. It was just all of those lessons that I had learned from the time I was small, that my Heavenly Father loves me and that I need to have faith, that my Heavenly Father loves me and that I need to have faith and that I needed to move forward and that my Heavenly Father loves me. It was over and over and over. And the fact that I knew He knew me and that He knew my name and that He knew of my struggles and that from time to time I felt His hand on my shoulder to give me that reassurance that He was there. That's what kept me moving forward.
0: And with that kind of reassurance, you could do anything.
1: With Him, all things are possible.
0: Talk to us for a moment, if you would, about loss. What did you really lose in the shooting?
1: I lost my husband. I lost what life could have been had this not happened. But I also gained much. I gained the ability to reach out and know that my Heavenly Father was there. I gained the ability to have something this horrible happen and to not feel hate. But it wasn't there. You know, that's what I learned. I learned the capacity to forgive, and I learned the capacity to love.
0: Looking back now, how easy was your life pre-accident?
1: Oh, gosh. It was easy. There were little blips on the radar that weren't so easy, but they were blips. It was plan A, and it was going pretty darn good.
0: Vicki, what role did your testimony play in your survival?
1: My testimony was paramount to my survival. Because of my faith, because of my knowledge, because of my belief, because of feeling the warmth of the Holy Ghost, that is how I survived. To think of walking this road without that knowledge, without that divine intervention of our Heavenly Father, without that testimony, I cannot imagine moving forward. I cannot imagine surviving.
0: You know, as you were talking, I couldn't help think, it's interesting that this thought came to my mind. I couldn't help think that what you said is something I've experienced, and my wife's talked about it, and many guests that come and sit where you are sitting in front of that microphone have said that sometimes maybe we don't give enough credit to the wonderful teachers in the church, the primary teachers, the Sunday school teachers, our own parents that teach us in family home evenings and other places. Give us that background, give us that foundation that at the time seems just in theory.
1: In theory. Mm-hmm.
0: And at some point in your life, some wonderful primary or Sunday school teacher taught Vicki things that clicked with Vicki so that when those shots were fired, you were ready. How does that make you feel?
1: Well, obviously, I am tearing up because it was all of those teachers. It was all of those experiences. It was being taught in this loving warmth of a ward family that my testimony grew. And each test that I have been given in life, and there have been a few, I look back and I see so clearly that my testimony has grown. And trust me, I'm not enjoying the tests. But when I see the strength of my testimony grow, I wouldn't trade what I have now for what I had before the test.
0: As those teachers are teaching you, and as you're sitting in meetings as a young girl and then as a young woman, and those experiences are happening to you, the Holy Ghost is testifying to you in those situations, at girls' camp or wherever it may be, and your testimony is strengthening, and He's witnessing unto you the truth, one of His very important roles. And now later, as you drive past Trolley Square, as you go into the hospital and then you're in that room, and as you stand at AJ's bedside, that same being, the Holy Ghost, now does His other wonderful duty, His other wonderful role as a comforter. That's full circle. He was preparing you with those teachings as a young girl, and He's there to wrap His arms around you. Is there really anything more wonderful than that?
1: Absolutely not. If you have experienced the Comforter to its highest degree, you will never, ever, ever forget, and you will never, ever, ever want to be without it. Because He is such an integral part in our relationship with our Heavenly Father, and that we need to prepare ourselves and be able to identify when that Spirit, the Comforter, comes into our life and hold on to it with every fiber of our being.
0: And it's a huge, that is one of the most critical ways that heaven communicates with us while we're in this mortality. Was there ever a particular scripture or story or a hymn or any sort of powerful quote, you're a lady of quotes, a powerful thing that restored your courage and conviction after this tragedy?
1: Well, mine, being the singing impaired woman that I am, wouldn't it be interesting that it would be songs, hymns? And there are two hymns, and they're just snippets of those hymns that I would repeat over and over and over to myself. And one was, "I know that my Redeemer lives." What comfort that sentence gives. He lives, He lives. I love that verse. And I found during this time of tragedy that I also the words of "I need thee every hour" would come into my mind, and I wouldn't think the whole song, but it was always the chorus, and it was over and over and over. I need thee every hour. I need thee every hour. And as the verse goes, "Oh, bless me now, my Savior, I come to thee." Those words gave me incredible comfort.
0: How did your family support you in your tragedy?
1: They encircled us. They really didn't leave us alone. It's hard to even articulate. I have a book that I started. Gratefully, I started it. And I call it "I Am Grateful For." Now, it's interesting, the dichotomy, that I would start a book the day my husband was shot and killed with the words "I am grateful for," but I felt like I needed to identify it. And throughout the pages of that book, I would write, "I am grateful for so-and-so who stopped by a loaf of bread and a hug. I'm grateful for so-and-so that took AJ to his speech therapy for me while I tried to work. I'm grateful for," and it is just littered with writings similar to that. Our friends and family encircled us in love and support. In fact, I was in a grocery store about a year and a half after the incident happened, and I'm just doing my grocery shopping on Saturday evening for Sunday, and while I was waiting in line, a woman walked up to me. I'd never met her. She put her arm around me, and she said, "We still think about you." Those are the moments that buoy your spirit and say that I am doing the right thing, I'm making the right choices, and I'm moving forward in the right way.
0: There is real wisdom in recognizing what we do have.
1: I had to. I mean, the first entry in my grateful book is, the only thing that I felt grateful for that day was I walked into AJ's room.

0: unbelievable heights. That was the only thing that day that I was grateful for. But I wrote it down, and I will never forget it.
1: What has Vicki learned about your ability to do hard things?
0: Oh, my gosh. With my Heavenly Father beside my side, I can move through hard things. With the Spirit of the Holy Ghost comforting me, I can walk down scary roads. With my ward family behind me, I can travel safely.
1: Tell us about Circle the Wagons.
0: As a family, we definitely felt the circling of the wagons from our community and from our family and from our ward members. As we all know that when we give service to others, it makes us feel good as well. And I thought, Heavenly Father I've had this experience. Do I go back to my old life and just go back to my job and just move forward as if nothing had happened? Or do I move forward in a different direction and give back to the community that had given so much to us? We found out during this process that there were many organizations that were in place that could have assisted us. I was worried about how I was going to pay for my husband's funeral. I was worried about so many things. Well, there are organizations in place that could have assisted us and taken some of that worry out of the equation. And so Circle the Wagons is basically a repository of information for anybody that has been a victim of violent crime. And we are getting information to the victim in a timely manner within the first 24 hours with the critical information and details that they need to know in crisis.
1: I've got one of your cans here in front of me. It's a 96-hour survival guide,
0: right,
1: with some wonderful tips on what to do, a quick resource list of places that people can go for help, and a can with lemon drops, a can of comfort. It says a token of confection. Tell us why the can and what you do with this can. What do you do?
0: Well, when you are victimized in a violent crime, usually you'll be handed a little 3x5 card with a couple of numbers to call. But the reality is you get a case number and that's it. Police officers' role is to get the information and to move on to the next call. Many times that information in the crisis at the moment is lost,
1: mm-hmm,
0: and you're a lone person out in the woods,
1: right,
0: that you've never experienced. We developed this can of comfort, we're calling it. It's kind of like the teddy bears that the police officers carry mm-hmm in their cars for children. This is the answer. It's an adult teddy bear. It is a gesture of support and comfort from the community. This can of comfort is. But really what it is it's a delivery system of the information that's attached on the hang tag,
1: yeah,
0: on the side.
1: I love that. And I couldn't help but get the other little message that's here of when life gives you lemons,
0: yeah,
1: make lemonades, and you're giving lemon drops. Which...
0: I hadn't really thought of that correlation. AJ did. We just tried to pick a candy that would stay stable in the, yeah, police officer, first responders' cars, or mm-hmm the victim's advocate cars. But the reality is when this is handed off, it's a beautiful transition. When the victim advocate or the police officer hands this to the victim and said, this is a community donation. This is given to you from your community.
1: Community loves you.
0: Your community loves you and cares about your recovery.
1: Yeah.
0: The information that they normally would pass out on a 3x5 card is on this little hang tag. You're not going to throw it away, and you're not going to lose it.
1: You'll hang on to that can.
0: You'll hang on to, yeah, it. We also attach what we call a little token, and it's just a small little key that you can put on a keychain or on a necklace. And on that key are two words, hope and strength. And that's what we want to give to those that are affected by violent crime, that there is, you do survive, and that there is hope and there is strength in numbers.
1: So how

0: healing has this process been for you of creating this?
1: I needed to do something with this experience that would help others. I needed to give purpose in what we experience to my children. And so together, we are advocates in helping victims of violent crime move forward. If it's through our words, if it's through our example, if it's through our program, or through our website, we want to let them know that this was developed by people that have had their experience and care.
0: So tell us, what advice do you have for someone who may be stunned, their whole world turned upside down by the news of a tragedy?
1: I think the best advice that I could give is to get down on your knees. I know that I did. And pray for guidance. And desperately ask for the Comforter. And to let Heavenly Father help guide you through the process. You really cannot do it alone. One thing that particularly stands out in my mind is after I found out that Jeff's life had been taken, I was also informed at that same time that they couldn't move him. It was considered a crime scene. And that my sweetheart was laying in the back of parking lot of this mall on a very, very, very cold February night, all by himself, on this concrete. Now, of course I know that he's not there, but it was his body. And I remember that night, in just the oddest way, I continued to pray, please bless that whoever is with him will know that they're in the presence of an incredible man. Treat his body with love and respect that he so deserves. That was the prayer that I said over and over and over in my mind that night. And then you flash forward 4 years later, and I was speaking at a conference for the state of Utah. And after I finished speaking to the 200 or 300 people that were there, I walked towards the back of the room, and there was a gentleman who seemed a bit nervous and asked if he could speak with me. And I said, oh, absolutely. And I said, what can I do for you? And he said, I haven't been able to go back to Trolley Square. How are you able to do it? And I said, are you a police officer? And he said, yeah. And I threw my arms around him and I just hugged him because he experienced this horrible, horrible tragedy. And I proceeded to tell him about some of the things that we had done through therapy and other roads to help us to be able to go back and face our fears where AJ had been injured and Jeff had lost his life. And then he turned to me and he said, Mrs. Walker, I want you to know that I just wasn't there, but I was actually a police officer that found your husband. And I was assigned to him that night. And the tears just started streaming down my face. And I started crying. And I said, you know what I prayed for that entire night? I prayed that whoever was with my husband would treat him with respect. And this officer turned to me and he said, I knew I was in the presence of a good man. And I treated his body with the utmost respect. The very things I'd prayed for. And 4 years later, well, my prayer was answered that night. But 4 years later, in my mind, my Heavenly Father answered my prayer. There is no question that I'm a blessed woman. There's no question. The great plan of happiness and the knowledge that I have is intertwined in my heart and in my brain. It is a part of who I am. It's in my DNA. It is who I am. I cannot deny it. I could not face life without it. It is a part of who I am. I'm so grateful for that knowledge. It's a plan of hope and it's a plan of joy. It is so apparent to me that He knows me. He knows my name. My knowledge of this is so true. It's funny. In some crises, you don't see your Heavenly Father's hand in front of you. And you don't see that path opening up for you. But every time that I look over my shoulder at my life, without question, I see my Heavenly Father's love in everything that has happened. So that's my testimony, is He loves me and He knows my name.
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4: Lex D. Azevedo's version of Nearer My God to Thee from the Child of God CD from his London Philharmonic Orchestra series will underscore our next story segment.

Sarah Flower Adams was born at Harlow, Essex, England, on February 22, 1805. She was the younger daughter of Mr. Benjamin Flower, editor and proprietor of the Cambridge Intelligencer, and a political activist. Sarah grew up in a very literary household and was married in 1834 to William Bridges Adams, an inventor and civil engineer. Sarah wanted to be an actress, and in 1837 played the part of Lady Macbeth in a London production to rave reviews. But ill health cut her acting career short, so she turned to writing. As a member of the congregation of the Reverend William Johnson Fox, a Unitarian minister in London, she contributed 13 hymns to Hymns of Anthems, published by C. Fox, London, in 1841. Of all her hymns, the most widely known are Nearer My God to Thee and He Sendeth Sun, He Sendeth Shower.

Nearer My God to Thee was written by request to accompany a sermon by Reverend Fox on the account of Jacob's dream in Genesis chapter 28, and was sung to a tune by Sarah's sister Eliza, who was a composer and musician. But the hymn did not gain wide appeal until it was paired with the Lowell Mason tune, with which it is commonly sung today.

Mason, born January 8, 1792 in Medfield, Massachusetts, was a leading figure in American church and school music, and the composer of over 1,600 hymns, many of which are often sung today. He was largely responsible for introducing music into American public schools and is considered to be the first important music educator in the United States. Mason started out as a clerk, then a banker, and considered his music an avocation, publishing his first hymnal anonymously. But when he was successful, he left banking to make his career in music. After moving to Boston in 1827, he became music director for three churches, served as president of the Handel and Haydn Society, taught music in the public schools, was co-founder of the Boston Academy of Music, and eventually became superintendent for the Boston school system. It was Lowell Mason who in the 1830s set the poem Mary Had a Little Lamb to music, adding the echoed words with which we are so familiar today. In the last part of his career as music director of the Fifth Avenue Presbyterian Church in New York City, he radically transformed American church music from a practice of having professional choirs and accompaniment to congregational singing accompanied by organ music. Lowell Mason wrote, among others, "Come, all whose souls are lighted," and arranged and adapted the music for "Joy to the World," "How Gentle God's Commands," and many others. Thanks to Karen Lynn Davidson for material from her book, Our Latter-day Hymns, The Stories and the Messages. The Utah Chamber Artists perform Nearer My God to Thee on their album We'll Sing and We'll Shout.

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1: This is a prophet who is dealing with one of the most difficult problems that any prophet could be asked to deal with. And essentially, the Lord says to him, trust me, I'm not going to tell you everything to do, but I am going to tell you that everything is in my hands and it will all be okay, and have faith.
2: 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I'm Ben Godfrey.
3: And I'm Shaylin Back. Thanks for joining us today. We'll be discussing chapter 38, Mine Own Due Time and Way, in Saints Volume 2.
2: And today we're happy to have back with us a lead writer and literary editor for Saints, Angela Hallstrom. Welcome, Angela.
1: I'm glad to be here.
2: So in our chapter today, we're going to go back to Samoa. Mm-hmm. Our listeners will remember Joseph and Florence Dean, who are serving a mission there. They have started to have some success, but there's some pretty significant issues politically with the government. What's going on in Samoa?
1: So there's a civil war going on at the time, which is causing a lot of problems. There's some leaders in Samoa who are not friendly toward the church, who have threatened, or at least they've heard that there have been threats that people who join the church will get arrested. So after they had seen some initial success in Samoa, their baptisms plummeted because people were afraid they were going to be arrested. And then there were a number of men who left to go fight in the war, and that caused problems as well. So things started out really well, and then in a matter of a year or so, had gotten much more difficult.
2: Missionaries try a few different islands, but they make their way finally to the functioning center of government.
1: Yes.
2: And they ask the American consul there if this is true, if the king has declared that you can't be baptized into the Latter-day Saint Church. Mm-hmm. And what does he tell them?
1: He essentially says, oh, they're just bluffing. You can be baptized. It's okay. We have freedom of religion, and you should be able to proceed. And so they were glad to hear that. They had also gone to Apia, because that was the main center of trade and government and everything in Samoa, because they were trying to find a man who had joined the church back during Samuel Manoa's early days there in Samoa. And he had relocated over to the island of Upolu, and they were trying to find him as well to help establish the church there, because that was a much bigger island. And there were a lot more opportunities to spread the gospel there. And so while they were there, though, interestingly, the civil war had been raging, and Great Britain and Germany and the United States, I think those were the three nations that also had interests. They were interested in protecting their own nation's interests during this Samoa Civil War. So there were a bunch of warships in the harbor when they arrived. Oh, and just really quickly, when they arrived, I also thought this was an interesting, quick little story. They had purchased this little boat that they could go from island to island, because there were a lot of islands to travel in between in Samoa. But it's not that Joseph Dean was a very experienced sailor. And there were two other missionaries who had recently been called from the United States who went with him to go to Apia. And so when they decided they would get this little boat, they had named it the Fa'aliga, which means revelation, and decided to just take off and go. And a number of people were really worried about that, because they thought, well, do you even have the ability to make this trip? But they felt that the Lord wanted them to. And it was very, very dangerous, though. And at one point, they had almost gotten to their destination, but they capsized. And some Samoans came and rescued them and spent hours getting all their stuff, hauling it back into the boat and making sure they were safe. And so after kind of a treacherous journey, they finally arrived in Apia. But as soon as they got there, a typhoon struck. And it was a horrible, horrible storm. And this is one example of the actual sources that I was able to read as a writer. There were incredible accounts of this left in the journals of the missionaries who were serving, and being able to actually look at their words as they described it. Some of them were writing as it was happening, like writing in their journal during this actual storm. Looking out the window, they had taken shelter in this old barn, like up in the attic, while like it was rattling. They were afraid it was just going to fall down on their heads. And looking out into the bay and seeing all these giant warships that had not left in time. And so they were all just moored there in the bay. And the soldiers who were on the ships were trapped. So they could just see all these soldiers getting swept into the ocean. Big waves would crash on them and they would be swept away. There were men like climbing up on the riggings. So it was very traumatic to live through that and watch it. And then once the storm passed, about 200 people died in the storm. And once the storm passed, they had to get back in their boat and keep traveling to go find Ifopo, who was this other member of the church they were looking for, and then eventually go home. But it was scary because with a storm like that, you never knew if something else was coming. So it took a lot of faith and courage for them to travel that way.
3: That would be completely terrifying. But it is so great that we do have these records that were so clear about the events. Mm-hmm. And Angela, you mentioned a little bit about your process as a writer. Can you tell us more about that? Just as a writer for Saints, what was that like, taking all this information and then putting it in a format that's accessible?
1: One thing that I love as a writer on this project is when you find record keepers who are detailed and emotionally open and expressive, it's like striking gold. Because as a writer, we can only write what we can source. We have to have a trustworthy source for anything we say.
2: Right. For Saints, it's not a historical fiction.
1: Nope.
2: So if we say it's a rainy day, it's because you've got a record that it's a rainy day, and there's a footnote to that.
1: Yeah.
2: Very different than someone who might be writing fiction or a novel or whatever, where they can just put thoughts and ideas that make sense for the story.
1: And even some historical work that we're used to, even if they say that it's historical narrative nonfiction, they take more liberties than we do.
2: Right.
1: Like if you're reading a popular example like Unbroken by Laura Hillenbrand, a wonderful book, but we're more constrained. We have to be very, very careful about the sources that we use. So I cannot say that someone was afraid, for example, unless in their journal they say that they were afraid. So in this particular example of this scene, it was just delightful to find all of these descriptions. There's even a line that made it into the book that the sailors they were watching out the window were hanging to the riggings like spiders.
2: Yep. Mm-hmm.
1: And that was word for word what the missionary who wrote that in his journal wrote. So it's always great when you can find sources like that.
2: So I think what you're telling me as a journal writer is if my journal entry was pretty much the same as yesterday,
3: probably
2: not very helpful.
1: Not helpful. And it's the people who write things down who make history.
2: It's so true. That's why George Q. Cannon, we talked about in our previous episode with you. I mean, he has a journal that's 2.5 million words.
1: Yeah.
2: It's a pretty good source. We can find lots of things in there.
1: Exactly.
2: And we have Zina and Susa and Eliza and so many others. Mm-hmm. Who left such good records for us.
1: Yes.
2: Including another one of people, I know I've heard you talk about her before, and our listeners will remember, a woman by the name of Lorena Larson.
1: Yes.
2: Tell us about her record, what she left, and what's happening with her and her husband, Ben.
1: So Lorena Larson, I think she's introduced in this chapter, and she is a fascinating woman and someone who I was able to spend a lot of time reading her story. At the time that this story opens, she is, I think, 29 years old and is the mother of three, is pregnant with her fourth child, and is the second plural wife of a man named Bent, and it's B-E-N-T. It's not a name you hear very often, but Bent Larson. And Bent had just served 6 months in jail for unlawful cohabitation, and after he was released, Lorena became pregnant, and even if you had already served time, you could be arrested again if you were found to be cohabitating with one of your plural wives after you were released. And I'm sure in previous episodes you have talked about the underground a little bit, probably with Ida Udall. So people went on what was called the underground, which was a way to basically hide so that you did not get arrested. And sometimes men went on the underground to hide. Sometimes women went on the underground to hide because they could be used as evidence against their husbands and they could be thrown in jail again. So they decided that Lorena needed to go on the underground. So the first option she had was to serve in the Manti Temple.
2: Okay, this one just kind of surprised me.
1: Yes.
2: You don't think of the temple as the underground witness protection program, basically. Like, she's hiding out in the temple serving.
1: Yes.
3: But also, she's pregnant and she has three kids.
1: Yes. Exactly.
2: Oh, my goodness.
1: So when she leaves, and this was the unfortunate reality for a number of women who had to be on the underground, they would have to leave their children behind. And that was the most heart-wrenching part for many of them. Even if they felt like they were in good hands with their father or with their husbands, other wives. It was devastating to have to leave. So Lorena went and was living with a nice woman in an apartment near the temple and serving in the temple. But she began having some medical complications and almost had a miscarriage. And so Daniel Wells, who was the Manti Temple president at that time, released her and said, you probably need to find something that isn't quite so strenuous to do, and you should be with your family. So that put them in the position of like, okay, now what do we do? They were from a little town called Monroe, Utah. So she couldn't live in Monroe anymore. And part of the reason, too, is because there were informers in their own communities who would tip off the marshals and say, hey, this is where the second wife lives. You can go subpoena her and make her testify against her husband.
2: Right.
1: So they decided to move her to another town that was about 40 miles away where no one knew her. And she could take her children with her. But they're three small children, and she's pregnant, and she doesn't know a soul, and is told no one can know who you are. So she comes up with an alias to start calling herself Hannah Thompson, and tells all of her children that they should call their father Uncle Thompson if he ever comes around.
2: Lorena's two-year-old daughter is sort of questioned by the neighbors.
1: Yes.
2: And can you just tell us what happens with this little girl?
1: Well, Lorena writes in her records that one of the most difficult things was getting her two-year-old to understand that she can't call her father her father. The older kids were like 4 and 5. They could understand a little bit better. So she would quiz her little daughter. It's Uncle Thompson. It's Uncle Thompson. You know, so she would remember. And actually, these were some women that Lorena had kind of learned to trust. She hadn't told them her whole story, but they were women in the Relief Society who realized her situation. And so one day she met with them and they were just laughing and said, we asked your little girl what her name was. And she very proudly answered, Uncle Thompson. It was the best she could do.
2: Cover blown.
1: Yes. Oh. Exactly.
2: But what a fun little response. That has to be so confusing.
1: Yes.
2: But she's doing her best to keep the secret.
1: Yes.
3: And Lorraine is doing her best, too. The account from the book said she's pregnant and alone, and she's struggling every day to take care of her three children in a strange town.
1: Yep.
3: I can't even imagine what she's going through.
1: Yes.
3: But she has this dream. Can you tell us about this dream?
1: And I love this dream. And Lorraine's own words in her account of this are very powerful. She's a really good writer as well. So one of the things for Lorena was that during the first few years of her marriage, she had lived with the other wife in the family, and they actually had a good relationship. They respected each other. They got along well. But it was tight quarters in this little house with her children. So about 2 years previous to this scene, she had finally gotten her own home, and it was just this little adobe home, but she was just so proud of it, and she loved it so much. She goes into great detail talking about how hard she worked to make it look beautiful. And so leaving that home was very difficult for her. So then she tells of this dream that she has now that she's on the underground. In her dream, she sees that this little home that she loves so much has just gone to ruin, and it's covered in weeds, and she's just so dismayed and upset. So in the dream, she starts pulling up all of these weeds as fast as she can to try to clean it up. And as she's pulling, all of a sudden, and this is kind of in dream logic, but all of a sudden she notices that there's this giant tree, but it's underground. And as she clears it away, she sees that it's this beautiful tree and that it has fruit, this delicious fruit that's hanging from it. And suddenly she sees her children, and she sees that they're grown, though, her grown children coming, and they have baskets. And then she sees all of these other people that she discerns in the dream are her descendant. And they start filling up the baskets with this beautiful, delicious fruit. And a voice says, the underground tree brings forth very choice fruit, too. And to me, it was such a great example of how sometimes this was undoubtedly a trial. Lorena never wanted to have to live this way on the underground. It was so difficult. But it was the way that the Lord was saying to her, this is a very difficult thing that you're going through, but the strength that you have earned and the lessons that you are learning is something that can be passed along to your descendants for generations. And Lorena was a very, very spiritually gifted woman. And often at her very lowest points, the Lord would give her a dream or even a vision that would help her to get the spiritual strength she needed to do the hard things that were asked of her.
2: So I have to tell our listeners just one little story here, that in the fall of 2019, if you

0: a knock on my door at my office in the church history library. And Lorena Larson's great-granddaughter mm-hmm. is serving as a senior missionary. Mm-hmm. And she said, are you writing about Lorena Larson? And I said, well, we are. She's part of our story. And she had the original photograph, and she was so excited. Mm-hmm. And I couldn't help but think, there it is. There's the fruit.
1: Yes. And it was also an example to me of how instrumental people are in gathering their own family stories. Because part of the reason that we know all of this about Lorena is because, like this woman and other family members, they gathered her story. And we had it here at the Church History Library in many respects because of the work that they have done with their own family history. Otherwise, if people like Lorena, there's people like Eliza R. Snow. We know Eliza R. Snow. She was Eliza R. Snow. But trying to find the stories of average Latter-day Saints like Lorena, we depend on people to share stories and to be able to do their own family history work to help these come alive. And this is one example of how that really paid off.
0: It was awesome. Well. Mm-hmm. So awesome. Let's go back to Lorena here again for just a minute. Bent's made the decision to move to Colorado, mm-hmm. thinks it's going to be safer there. And Lorena insists, I'm coming and we're taking the kids with us. Mm-hmm. Tell us about this journey because there's no freeway from Cove Fort into Colorado. So what is this journey that they're going to be on? And tell us a little bit about what they experience.
1: Okay. The first thing I like about this story is that it shows a little bit of Lorena's personality. Lorena also has a very strong personality, and she knows what she wants. It isn't
2: afraid to say it. I love reading about women like this.
1: She's great. And so when her husband says he wants to move to Colorado because it's safer for members of the church there, the Edmunds-Tucker Act doesn't apply in a state in the same way as it does in a territory. So there were a number of Latter-day Saints who were moving to Colorado for that reason. And he wanted her to stay with her brother, but her brother was impoverished and his wife had typhoid fever. And Lorena basically said, no, I want to be with you and I'm going to be having a baby soon and I want us to be together. And so he listens to her and says, okay, let's all go together. But it was a long and treacherous journey. There were a lot of unsavory characters along the road, and it's not like they were traveling in a big wagon train. They were just traveling just their own little family. And there were even places where they didn't know if they could find enough water. You know, traveling through the desert, they had to look in rocks for little pools of water.
0: Let's listen to a little quote, in fact, from the book that describes the trail.
3: At one point on the trail, the only available water was pooled in holes in the rocky mountainside. Bent hunted for water while Lorena slowly drove the wagon through the canyon, periodically calling his name to ensure she had not lost him in the darkness.
1: While her little children are sleeping in the wagon, yeah.
0: What a harrowing journey.
1: And she's very close to giving birth as well.
2: I can't even imagine. Mm-hmm.
0: Another part of the story in this chapter is Sousa Young Gates. Mm-hmm. Can you tell us about her desire to publish and to share and to write?
1: Yes.
0: And what does she start up in this chapter?
1: So she is a very talented writer. And I think you may have talked in previous episodes, I'm not sure, about when she was in Hawaii wanting to start the Young Women's Journal.
0: Yes.
1: So she's finally getting it off the ground here. And is able to have a number of very talented writers write for the journal. And this is a great example of what they called home literature at the time, where they wanted, along with many other industries, that they wanted to have home industries. They also wanted to have home literature, and they were encouraged by church leaders to develop their talents as writers, to be able to express their thoughts and to communicate intelligently and powerfully. And that's what the Young Women's Journal was able to do. And Sousa herself wanted to make sure that the young women of the church knew that this was an opportunity for them to exercise their voice as well.
2: This is so interesting to me because I just compare it to today, the things that we have available to share our thoughts and feelings and experiences. And a lot of that is social media. And we've been encouraged. I mean, I'm thinking especially of Elder Bednar's address where he mm-hmm. talks about flooding the earth. And we have so many opportunities to share the gospel on these online avenues. And it's just so neat that in their situation, they were doing a lot of those same things with what they had, you know, in the newspapers. And so I just think that that's such an interesting journey.
1: Definitely. And encouraging good writing, as well. That's one thing that was very important to Sousa, is that she helped develop young writers to be able to hone their craft as a writer, to approach it that way.
0: A quote in the book says, "Make books yourselves, that you shall not only be a